0: metres. It is crazy this game is a 15-point game. It was 31-0, 7 minutes into it, away of the Brisbane Lions. There's a whistle on the play, free kick. It'll go the way of the Crows and McAndrew at fullback.
1: He's got him high.
2: Yeah, well.
1: Draper's got him in the headlock.
2: Oh, dear.
0: So McAndrew chips it to Keane. Right back pocket, city end of the ground here. The goal that the

0: through Lohmann onto Bailey. Bailey hands it to the pocket for Dunkley. Hands it back to Bailey. What a sequence. Bailey finishes with the right snap in the left forward pocket. His second goal. And off the play, Jordan Dawson's involved in a tangle where Logan Morris was put down. Momentary distraction from another stunning, swift piece of ball movement from the Lions. They're back out by 21 at 8-7, 55 to 5-4, 34, 14-minute second term.
1: I think you kicked three goals, four last game. So, you know, you play against sides and you just know, or you just feel like you're always going to kick a goal. Anyway, that's his second. A very sharp goal too, can I say. Sequence of handballs, tries to break the tackle, did break the tackle. The old 1-2, don't you love that? And then just steadied. Good snap. That's where you got a snap from, Q.
0: Zane.
2: Bill Thorpe's okay. He's back out in the middle of the field, Q.
3: That's where we see Cam Rayner do that all the time in terms of like that sort of shove off the Dusty Martin type style. But Nankervis was the one that had to stick the tackle.
4: Thorpe wins the tap down. In the end, the ball ricochets away and again out towards the boundary line. Gathered there by Jared Berry. Handball off to Lester. He hurries the kick forward. Rayner makes it his. Brisbane in possession. High left foot kick into the pocket. Lohmann goes high, doesn't take the mark. Bailey roves. He'll run it in. You can make it. Oh, no, he's hit the post. Vacant goal square. And he's going with the check side into the post. And that is a bad miss.
1: 4 metres out.
4: Lions lead by 22, 15 and a half minutes into this second term.
3: Did not break stride in reading that.
0: Miller runs beyond the goal mouth. Long kick into the centre of the ground. Fogarty the target, punched away by Gallup. Will Ashcroft roves, rides the Archie tackle to handball to his brother. Levi's kick inside 50 to the lead of Lohmann. Couldn't mark, but roves against Borlase. Runs away from him. Uses the right boot from the pocket. Kicks at the goal mouth. Rayner can't mark. Bailey roves, hands it to Hipwood. Picks it up. Hippy with the shake. Hippy with the snap. Hippy with the goal. And now Brisbane's kicked three in a row in this pulsating cutthroat semi-final. Lions back out by 28 now. Eric Hipwood's first goal of the night. Lions 9-8-62. Crows 5-4-34.
1: Talk about that momentum. You know, Gemma, once you wrestle it back, you just start to get this 5-7 minute patch. That said, it's a couple of quality goals. Not easy. The defence is good, the pressure's good, but the turnovers at 60 metres out is killing Adelaide.
3: Done three of them in this quarter too, and missed tackles. That's what's hurt too.
0: Zane?
2: Yeah, what might be not helping them is the fact Worrell's off at the moment. He's had a bit of treatment just around his knee area on his left side. Can't quite work out what's wrong with it, but it just seemed to be above the left knee.
4: The last three goals going the way of Brisbane. Draper, beautiful tap. Out the front goes Will Ashcroft, but turns it over with the handball. Curtin away to Laird. Off to Rankin. Off a step. He kicks to half forward. Walker shoved out of the way by Andrews, who picks it up off the deck. Back feeds a handball to Gallup. Clears for the Lions to the wing. But that's a turnover. Laird marks for Adelaide and just pokes it short to Neil Bullen. Between wing and half forward, the Crows back in possession. Lions by 28.
0: Runs in field. Alex Neil Bullen drives a right foot kick to full forward. Phil Thorpe crashes the pack. Got a hand but couldn't mark. Lester roves. Dumps the clearing kick away for the Lions. High ball to the middle of the ground. Borlase punches it back to half forward for Adelaide. Dunkley intercepts. Has a fumble but wins it for Brisbane. Hands it to Bailey from 50 off a step. Just hacks a hoping ball to half forward. Lohmann's got out the back. Laird runs him down. Lohmann got the handball free to Oscar Allen. He hands it to Taylor. Cameron, John Denver's busy tonight. That's three for Charles Cameron. An open goal and make it four now for Charlie. One, two, three, yep, four goals for Charlie Cameron.
3: Defence has been outstanding, hasn't it, in the last 10 minutes for Brisbane. They're just getting to the boot, down the middle of the ground. Adelaide just can't get their hands on it up forward, particularly like they were in the first 10 minutes of this quarter.
0: No wonder they can't keep up, Jammo. I can't keep up with Charlie Cameron. He could two in the first quarter, now two in this quarter. Yep. Brisbane 10-8-68, Adelaide 5-4-34.
1: That was like Dennis Pagan. You win. That was just dumb kick, contest. Won that one, next one, another one, won that one, and then you're out. You've got a chance.

0: I love this part when it goes a cappella. The Crows win it out of the middle through Sam Berry, high ball to half forward, and Fletcher makes it his. The brave mark running back with the flight on the back flank here for Brisbane. Lead back out to 34. Well, I say back out to 34. This is a new game high. They kicked 5 goals in 7 minutes of real time to begin the game. They're led by 31. They got it back out to that margin 23 minutes into the first. Now it's a game high 34. Will Ashcroft kicks up to the wing, and Draper flies on the logo and marks for the home side.
1: Right foot kick to half forwards, turned over though. Neil Bullen starting to play a really important role. He gets in the hole there. Marks calms it down. Hand passes to Hall Kahan, who runs through half back. Kick to the middle of the ground. Will Ashcroft spoils Dawson once. Dawson goes again, but he's harassed off it by Gardner. Gardner's hand pass gets to Zorko, through Draper, through Lester, all by hand. Now to Jared Berry. Will kick from D50 for Brisbane to the wing. Bouncing ball favours big Darcy Fort. Picks up, delivers a short ball to Cameron. Hassled off it by the attention of Laird. Good battle from Laird to turn it over. Berry mops up, hands it back to Laird. Rush kick to half forward. Courage shown from Lester. Gets underneath the front on contact from Nankervis to take the mark anyway.
0: A kick around the wing, up towards Fort, who just bumps Sam Berry underneath it, takes the mark. Here's a little shove to Laird as well to let him know.
2: I think he's got, he clipped himself on the way through.
0: Yeah. Fort pokes it on to Jasper Fletcher, who runs around the boundary line, looks for Lohman in the pocket, two hands to it, doesn't mark. Paul Ace there to Rowe, free kick.
3: Chop of the arms.
0: Dawson infringing, and Lohman will go back. Very acute angle, right forward pocket. Mark set about 7 metres in from the boundary line, 35 metres out.
3: Maybe kicks a drop punt here. When you're talking about these kicks with him, he's just, there's no point, left foot around the corner. It's not going to work. One, you're not that good on the left foot.
1: Well, you're his kicking coach, Jace. What's he going to do here?
3: It'll be drop punt. He's just got to put it over the umpire's head. It's the only thing that's always there. Just, and kick it hard.
0: Cobra Kai. He's a little narrow. He misses to the right-hand side. Lines by new game high, 35 points, 10-9, 69 plays, 5-4-34, time on second term.
1: At Footy IQ on ABC Sport, Jason Ackerman has spent some time with the live wire showman, getting right inside the brains of the set shot there as Dawson's kick in. To right half back through the hands of Bailey. Fogarty's got it, Bailey's got him. Fogarty is deemed holding the ball.
2: Just Brisbane winning the hard footy at the moment. The contested stuff, 14-32 in this quarter.
1: And Bailey immediately chips inside 50 to Charles Cameron, whose fingertips singe the leather of the Sherrin as he takes the mark, because he is that hot in this first quarter. Everything's coming up, Cameron.
3: He's having a game, as he always does. I've mentioned it. He loves playing against Adelaide. It's just one of those teams he always wants to just kick a bag.
1: For 5 in the first half in a cutthroat final. Charlie Cameron, slight angle left, 40 metres out. Oh, misses near side. It's a behind. Brisbane lead by 34, 22 minutes second term. Zane Bojack on the boundary.
4: Jemo talked about the heat and humidity. Rory Laird was like he was at the end of a marathon. He got over the interchange bench and then couldn't walk anymore. He was crawling and he's going down the race.
0: Thanks, Zano.
3: He's in blue, which is... yeah, that means he's out for a bit.
2: Yeah, I think he copped that knock on the way through Darcy Fort, and he took a while to get back up.
0: Millerite kicks to the wing. It's a turnover marked by Gallup. Brisbane back the other way through Zorko. Kicks to guess who? Charlie again.
3: Oh, probably kick this one.
0: 40 out, hard up against the boundary line. It's already the highest scoring first half this season for the Brisbane Lions. And Charlie is looking to add more pain.
3: Had to move the chair, the security guard. That's our, he's nearly in the first row.
0: Right on the elbow, 50 in the boundary line. Charlie Cameron touched on the line by McAndrew, who did well to get back. He crashed into the goal umpire as well. Brisbane by 36, make that 37.
3: Half time, we'll get the thoughts of Collingwood coach Craig McRae. He's in the stadium. I'll go up and grab him.
1: Oh.
3: Just in to see what he says.
1: Have you secured an interview for us, Jace?
3: Yes.
1: Well done. Stick around for the fly at half time as the Crows try and work it out of defence.

0: cleans up his own mess. Hand passes to middle of the ground. Saligo gathers, hands to Sam Berry. His hand pass set Neil Bulinatas. Wilmot comes through and pinches his pocket. Taps it to his own advantage, gathers hands to Bailey. Bailey's pass slotted to McKenna, 70 from goal. Bullet kick to the pocket, misses everyone. From Connor, goes over for a throw-in.
1: Got excited there.
0: Connor McKenna, who did not play in last year's grand final, having been the sub in the victorious 2024 Premiership, but missed the first couple of games this year and has been a constant since that first month or so. Boundary throw in Brisbane in attack. Borlase roves. His kick, though, is smothered back into the chop and no clearance once more. So another stoppage. We've got about 4.5 minutes to half time here. Brisbane 10-11, 71, Adelaide 5-4, 34.
2: Kandrew slaps it down. Lohman gets it from hand to boot very quickly, but Dawson marks on the last line and gets 50.
3: Turnovers. Sorry, Benny. They've killed Adelaide. Turnover 32 to 22 in favour of Brisbane.
2: Brisbane by 37 points. Dawson plays on from centre-half back. Kicks out wide for Nankervis. He marks in stride, looks to the pocket. The kick's not the best. Allows in Lester, who dives in to squirrel away. And force a boundary throw in left forward pocket. Lines by 37. 25 played second term.
3: Make it 33.
0: Having a decent night, though, the Frog, isn't he?
1: He is.
0: Ryan Lester.
1: That was a bit easy. He wasn't a lot of targets to go to.
0: Boundary throw in with Adelaide in attack. Ruckman tangle, Rankin comes by, couldn't gather. Will Ashcroft though for Brisbane. Hand pass to Fletcher, had to tap it. It's rumbled to Neil, who toe pokes it clear for Brisbane. Oh, Hipwood hits it hard. Wins the ball at half back for Brisbane. Hands it to McCluggage, tries to evade Worrell. Great grip from Worrell, that's holding the ball.
1: Well, that's a super tackle.
0: It wasn't the wall of Worrell there, it was the grip of Worrell, who has won an important, stoppage of flow down the other end for the Crows. So Worrell on halfway is taking a moment before sending them forward again.
2: 19 intercepts last week for Worrell as he sets up a kick, a shallow inside 50 for the Crows. Fort Rose tumbles a kick back to the wing for Brisbane. Worrell goes in again, knocks it out. Hipwood comes through. The ball sits for him beautifully. Has to kick on the right for Cameron. It's a one-on-one. A wrestle's on. Michael Annie does well. Takes down Cameron. Goes back and wins the ball. Looked like the umpire was going to.
3: He played it against Charlie Cameron.
2: Right. So Michael Annie takes the advantage. And Adelaide work it out to the Stanley Street wing. And have the footy here through Cook.
0: Kicks it infield. And Hawker Hahn takes the mark near the bullseye. Gets up and hand passes to Michael Annie, running off half back. He's in the middle of the Gabba, drives Adelaide into attack. But Ty Gallett's fingers are above the pack, and it's a clean clutch from the Sunshine Coast ladies. Kick across the face of goal's not great. It was at the feet of Jared Berry, and Curvis hustles it out of play. So a stoppage inside forward 50 for Adelaide here with a boundary throw in left forward pocket. Brisbane led by 28 points at quarter time. Crows got back within single figure deficit, only for Adelaide to have now conceded the last four goals of the game. Ball's thrown in. McAndrew with the tap down boundary side for Adelaide, but it's picked up by Bailey of Brisbane. A high clearing kick from the right back pocket. Comes down on the head of the pack. Won by Hawker Hahn of Adelaide. Hands it to Saligo. Hands to Curtin. Hands it on to Nankervis under pressure. Little kick around the boundary. Kneels there. Saligo tackles him. And the umpire says ball up.
3: Adelaide need to lead forward at the moment. They're just bombing it long and hoping that one of the talls will take it. The defence of Brisbane is just getting their hand to
2: him. McAndrew taps it down. Rankin tackled out of play. Forward 50. Stoppages here for the Adelaide Crows as we close in on halftime. 37 points, Brisbane's lead, a boundary throw-in. So McAndrew and Fort, last four goals of the game going the way of Brisbane. On the throw-in, Fort slaps it down boundary side. They burrow in, nowhere to go. In the bottom of the pack, Bailey, he'll emerge with the footy. And another ball up, still 20 out from the attacking goal here for Adelaide.
0: About 2 minutes to halftime here. From the stoppage. Oh, again, Keezy's wrapped up immediately by McCluggage. No way getting out of there. Former Queensland underage captain Ben Keezy and a former Lion of 30 games.
1: He's a kiss of goal here too.
0: Yeah, he likes playing against his old team. Again, ricochets off the contest and Brisbane get it clear. Fletcher with a dump kick from four.

0: towards a one-on-one. Hipwood happy to punch it away there from Keenan. See it over the line.
1: Well, I'm going to go and get Fly and get him for our halftime chat. So stay tuned.
0: You are excused from halftime analysis if you're going to get the 2023 Premiership Coast as our halftime guest, Jason. Great work from you. Gee, you reckon he's going to deliver? He's promised. I reckon he's... wait and see.
2: Doing a lot of texting.
0: Yeah, stick around at halftime. Jared Berry runs away from the stoppage, right half back for Brisbane. Kicks around the boundary line. Hipwood presents and juggles and marks. He has been a presence tonight, Eric Hipwood. And you don't often say that about him. He does other things, but boy, he has been a presence tonight. Two kicks from goal. Eric with the inbound 50 over the head of the flying Allen. And Dawson in the time of need. Marks for Adelaide just forward of fullback.
2: Last 3 minutes, he's been loose in defence, helping out.
3: Dawson with a kick to the wing in the Fogarty direction, who plucks it. Now points gallop to Mark. On the wing, kicks infield for McAndrew, juggles it. He can release the run of Rankin, who shows the ball to Will Ashcroft. McCluggage gets him. Rankin dragged down. Umpire lets them play, gets rid of it away to Saligo, to Miller. Kicks to full forward. Rochelli's down there. Punched away by Lester. Loose ball now. Rochelli slaps it out. The Lions arrive. Gardner does well. Gets it to Ford in the back pocket. And he can whack it away with a kick to the logo.
0: Hipwood presents. Can't take the diving mark. Picked up by the Crows. Rankin hands it to McAndrew. Hands it on to Miller. A kick inside 50. Is over the head of Taylor. And taken away by Brisbane's Levi Ashcroft. The hand pass is not great, but made good by McKenna, who hands it to the left half back flank for Wilmot. Kicks Brisbane to the wing. Cameron takes the mark. There's 18 seconds left, Charlie. He's holding things up as if he doesn't want to go for another goal. Roll the dice. You're on fire. Chips it short to Will Ashcroft. Ashcroft kicks to the pocket and Allen takes the mark. And this will be the last kick of the quarter, right on the paint of the boundary in the left forward pocket. 25 metres out. So, all eyes on the line to goal here. We saw the controversy of Logan Morris at this venue earlier in the season.
3: He's been rehearsing it with the umpire. He's saying, this is where I'm going to kick it. Is this the line?
0: So he's made his mark, which is on the natural grass. He's going to have to run from the artificial grass two steps. And you'll still be beyond the boundary from the right foot snap from 35 metres out. Last kick of the half. Oscar Allen. Good purchase. It's a point. It's gone far side for a point. And that ends the first half at the Gabba. And, boy, it's been a ride. I hope you've enjoyed it with us on ABC Sport. Brisbane, the first five goals. Adelaide kicked two of the next three at quarter time, Brisbane by 28. But then Adelaide kicked the first three goals of the second quarter, got the margin back to single figures. But Brisbane has kicked the last four goals in the game. So it's the Lions at half time, leading by 38 points at 10 goals, 12, 72 to the Crows, 5-4, 34. Charlie Cameron's kicked four first half goals. It's been quite the display from Cameron. Two goals to Zach Bailey and single goals to Kai Lohman, Hugh McCluggage, Cam Rayner and Eric Hipwood. While for Adelaide, Darcy Fogarty's kicked a couple. He's the only multiple goal kicker. Singles to Curtin, Nankervis and Rochelli. Brisbane 10-12-72, Adelaide 5-4-34. If you're going to do your regular halftime stuff, just hang around. We've got Fly on the way. But Rod Jamieson, wow, that's been quite the half of a finals footy. What are your thoughts?
2: Oh, look, I thought Brisbane were outstanding in that first quarter, weren't they? They just jumped out of the blocks. We've spoken about how good they were and how quickly they were. Adelaide could not do anything about it. Centre clearances every time they went inside 50. Brisbane were able to score. And then Adelaide worked their way back into it. You felt at quarter time they weren't that far off, albeit it was 27 points. They had that shot Riley Thilthorpe missed just before quarter time. had have kicked that down to 21. And then the way they started in the second quarter, it was all Adelaide. They kicked 3-1, but unfortunately they couldn't hang on to the team, the Brisbane are, and they managed to get on top once again. Eric Hipwood up forward, and Charlie Cameron was just continued to be a pest, and with his speed, Cam Rayner came into the game, and Eric Hipwood continued to also present and step up for himself as well. Probably the one thing that Adelaide have been able to do is actually keep Logan Morris scoreless at half time. So still a little bit of upside for Brisbane. The defence really strong, but the turnover from Adelaide has just been critical, and it's hurt them incredibly. Too much, they sort of that defensive half, and even at times when they've got it into their forward 50, they haven't been able to hit a target. They've kicked it in long and hoped that they're hitting a target or a big tall can take a mark, and they just haven't been able to do that. Rory Laird going off, Zeno spoke about him. He's crucial to the small defence and the way he uses the football. And Adelaide just need to be smarter when they have the football. Yes, go through the middle of the ground, but I think they've turned it over probably six times in that first half too by doing that.
4: Well, they got it on terms, and we were speaking before the game, Jammo. If Adelaide was to pull an upset here, they weren't going to pull it by basically making it a shootout here, were they?
2: No, but they need to be intelligent, and which they can be. And I know if I harp back to 2025, I just thought the navigation through a game, when it got hard, when to slow it down, when to go through the middle, maintain possession, take the speed out of the game. And I haven't seen that from Adelaide tonight. They were good for probably 10 minutes of that second quarter, but their foot skills have just, they've cost them dearly. So one, they're not covering the ground because they're trying to go either lateral or go short, so they're not getting the distance they need to put the pressure on the defence of Brisbane. But when they have tried those kicks, they've actually missed them completely. And then that last one with Wayne Miller, just can't hit a target. He goes back, has a shot on goal, 30 out. But yeah, Brisbane win the football back once again.
4: Brisbane by 38 points at halftime. The Lions 10-12, 72 to the Crows 5-4, 34. On the SMS, keep your messages coming. Football's been so frenetic, but we'll get to them when we get a chance. The number is 0437 774 774. Good calling, fellas. I'm walking along the cliffs of Kerry in Ireland. Go Roys, says Rob from Essendon. Have you ever been to the cliffs of Kerry, Benny?
5: I have not.
4: It is
2: beautiful. You probably should focus then.
4: Yeah. Well, exactly. It's a beautiful part of the world. Good on you, Rob from Essendon. Heather from Sydney says, didn't Adelaide watch how Sydney kept Charlie Cameron goalless last week?
2: I know, hey. He does. I mean, Acca talks it every time he plays, and it's just heartbreaking to see. Look, we didn't want him to go, Adelaide wanted him to stay, and I think we're a little bit sideswiped, actually, because we all felt he was going to head home, and I think home was Western Australia, and then he ended up coming up to Brisbane.
4: Well, yeah, his story, obviously, schooled at Marist Ashgrove here in Brisbane, then his family went to WA. He was very good at other sports and only took up Australian football when he went to WA, but then Brisbane had the sort of the formative years before that link to WA. Even that's why it was sort of weird when he was picked for Western Australia in State of Origin earlier this year, because he does proclaim himself as a Queenslander. Now, let's quickly just get around the grounds, by the way. In the NRL earlier this evening, the qualifying final across the ditch in Auckland, going the way of the visiting team, the Dolphins, have earned a home preliminary final. They beat the Warriors by 26 points to 16. So, Waz will play next week against the Newcastle Knights. Finns have got a home preliminary final at Lang Park in a couple of weeks. The second of today's finals is a cutthroat semi, the 5v8 game. Fifth place Cronulla Sutherland taking on the eighth place North Queensland Cowboys. It's halftime at the Sydney Football Stadium. Cronulla 12 lead North Queensland 0. And a reminder, you can tune into that anytime on ABC. Listen, the green button is the spot to pick up the NRL calls.
5: Oh, I think this has been an elaborate ruse by Jason Akamatis.
4: You reckon he's...
5: I think he has said, I'll go get Fly. He'll get out of the halftime analysis. He'll go spend the halftime in the function room. He'll come back at the end of halftime and say,
2: I tried hard.
5: I couldn't find him.
4: See, the good thing about this, whether he gets him or not, even if he doesn't, it's Jason being Jason. And it's entertaining. So, I reckon he'll turn up. With are you doubting him? You've got to have faith, Ben.
5: I believe.
4: You're a visitor to these parts, but I don't call him Akadamus for nothing. He does see things. He is like Neo in the Matrix with footy sometimes. He sees things happening in slow motion. Whether or not he can get his mate down here. By the way, AFLW today, the big news was the last game. West Coast beating Brisbane by 5 points. Eagles 6-10-46 beat the Lions 6-5-41 earlier. Hawthorn 6-5-41, too good for the Western Bulldogs 4-6-30. Gold Coast had an impressive win over Collingwood. The Suns 9-8-62 to the Magpies 4-8-32. And Geelong beat Adelaide by 11 points 8-9-57 to 6-10-46. And why would we ever doubt it? Jace, just as you were, taking your time, jump in, Craig, we were sort of thinking, has he put on a ruse here? We thought maybe you were just looking for an excuse to go and
1: never
4: do a cashy at halftime corporate box. But here he is, the Collingwood Premiership coach and three-time Premiership Lion.
6: Hey, Quinton.
4: Nice to see you, mate.
6: Yeah, good to see you.
4: Welcome back to the Gabba.
1: It's easy to find him, so he has to come down because he's right up in the third level. But anyway, we found him. We got him.
5: I'm old enough to remember the Acker and Macca show. So this is a throwback to that.
1: That was a some show, let me tell you.
6: It's been a good game of footy, hasn't it?
4: Take a seat. What are your impressions?
6: Dynamic start to the game, really, wasn't it? The first five goals with... I think it was within 7 minutes, and I got sick of singing Country Road. That was happening a lot, wasn't it? Yeah, four goals.
1: It was the fastest ever five goals in a finals.
6: Yeah. This crowd, I haven't sat in the grandstand for a while, but, geez, they're humming along when the Lions are playing well. It's really loud out there, yeah.
4: I was almost going to say to Jace, I'm glad that you're with me now getting to watch how good it looks when the Gabba goes like this and Brisbane start playing the kind of humming footy that you guys turned on at times in your heyday when you were playing.
1: What was that?
6: Yeah, well, I'm actually sitting in the fourth level, whatever it is, up there, and I'm looking down right where Acker kicked those goals in the rain. And he's texting me going, come on the radio. I said, you serious? What are you doing? I'm just coming to watch the footy, but here I am.
4: Anyone in particular having a look at, Craig?
1: What are you doing? Are you looking at the footy? Because there's no point of you actually looking at players.
6: Lachie Neal's playing pretty well, isn't he?
1: Yes, he is.
6: No, it's been a great game of footy. I thought the Crows showed some real spirit there for the start of the second quarter, and then all of a sudden the Lions again. When they put their foot down, geez, they're hard to stop, aren't they?
1: Up here too. Pressure's been enormous, but they can just have momentum. We're talking about Q. Mm. On just 5 minutes here and there, and then they blew them away again.
6: Just a transition from D50 to forward 50 just looks so dynamic. Who's on Cameron, by the way? I'm not watching. Yeah. Who is playing on him?
5: I think Michael Lanny spent a little bit of time on him.
6: Yeah, he looks like he's been playing a bit free at times, but dynamic footballer. Just the speed in their forward line, like you've got Bailey, Cameron, and Rayner. They're taking on the tackle. Actually, watching the game last night, how dynamic. If you can take on the tackle these days, the difference that makes in footy.
4: Can I borrow you for a sec? Okay, so you're Matty Nix at halftime here. You actually saw a bit of evidence, so you can tell your players, hey, we got it on terms.
6: Yep.
4: Yet we let it go away again. So if you're chasing this game, what has Nixie got to do to the Crows to get them back in it?
6: Well, the territory battles. So important against the Lions. Like, I think the inside 50s would be well in advance of the Lions. Would it be about 12 or 13 in front or something?
4: Yeah, 37 to 25 in favour of Brisbane.
1: Oh, that's
6: yeah, you've got to get yourself territory against this team. But you see if you can get into some one-on-one battles. The Crows forward line, they're really dangerous. And Rankin's had little impact, I think. And just watching from the stands, it'd be nice to get him around the ball. So putting him in position, maybe play him a bit forward to come up around the ball and see what you can get. But, you need your best players playing well against the Lions, and territory is pretty critical.
4: Mm. Yes. Craig McRae is our special guest at halftime.
6: How did I get on the radio all of a sudden?
1: He was just minding his own business. He actually texted me before the game, and I was on my way and he goes, are you at the game? Then I said, oh, I am. Anyway, and then we were back and forth. You go, oh, see if he wants to come on. So I thought, he won't come on anyway.
4: You know what he's like, yeah. Fly? When Jay sort of says something, you never know whether he's serious or not.
6: He's very persuasive, that's true.
3: It's all fun and games for you guys. I'm the one who deals with the clubs. I'm getting the call from Nadine Rabar in a short while saying, why is Craig McRae on the radio?
6: Oh, really? There you go. Sorry, Nadine. I didn't tick this one off. Actually, Rod Jamieson, I grew up in Adelaide. He's a superstar in Adelaide. Glenelg Premiership player. I had the biggest arms I've ever seen. And
3: still does.
6: Yeah, Adelaide legend right there. So hopefully those listeners out there know the respect that he's got in the industry.
1: Mm. Mm. You've come up for the week, or you've been up here for a bit?
6: Yeah, I got up here last Saturday. Brought the family out for a little, try to get some sun. We had 31 on last Saturday and come up, saw my dad for Father's Day.
4: So is this your sort of couple of days to defrag after exit meetings and stuff like that before trade really winds up?
6: That's exactly that. And you know, you have a pretty busy week post the season and try to take a breath and get some sun, and then reality, go back next week and we're into trade period really quickly.
1: Yes. So that it comes pretty quick. Do you actually get any time after that?
6: Yeah, probably. I might get a couple of weeks late October, and then we're back into training November. But it's a great job. I'm very lucky. I'm doing footy for a living. We know, Jason. How lucky are we? We arrived up here as I was a bit older.
1: You were 21. I was just turning 18.
6: And we're still going, aren't we?
1: We're still
6: talking footy. So we're pretty grateful for that.
4: Yeah, and still the memories of when Lee Matthews told little guy from South Australia, get underneath Ackermanis, get underneath Lynch and Bradshaw and Brown, and just start to tackle in the forward line. Do people sort of know that you were one of the first guys to play the small forward defenders role? Because it really was something that wasn't a big part of the headlines of Brisbane success, but you were the first of that real defensive small forward.
6: Well, it was a long time ago, about 25 years. I actually saw the thing on Seven just today. I watched the first episode of that Lions thing. Yeah, Ackie had a good cameo on there. you forget about it, but Lee came to us, I think it might have been 2001. He said, I want you to chase and tackle. And that meant that Lynchy and Brownie never did. And Bradshaw. But, they didn't drop too many marks back in the day. But it was an incredible time. And to see this Lions team, you know, just on the verge of going to a prelim final to try to get three in a row. And they've been in three grand finals in a row already. Mm-hmm. It's a bloody hard thing to do in this industry. But, those were good memories, that's for sure.
4: A couple of questions about the footy club. So now that you've had a week to think about it, where do you sort of sit on what the Pies achieved this year?
6: Yeah, it's an interesting one. You know, I'd never thought in my life I'd think, you know, we finished 10th. It was a positive year, but it was in many ways. And yeah, you know, we got exposure to a lot of young guys on our list that maybe hadn't in previous years, and
1: got some talent there too.
6: And some transitioning of what our list looks like. Yeah, you know, like Pendles is coming up here to get some more sun, and you got Steel Sidebottom retiring, and so
1: needs some sun.
6: Yeah, there's a transition of our list, but we had a really positive second half of the year, but no one's really excited if you're not still playing this time of year. So we've got some work to do.
4: And outside of the obvious, we know that there's a lot of talk about Lockie potentially coming to the club. What else can you perhaps nudge us towards as to the headlines we might see around the trade period for the Pies?
1: Well, he's one, but there'd be a few, wouldn't there?
6: Yeah, well, Jesse Hogan's agreed to terms during the week, which is a real positive thing for us. We key forward to give us a beacon, and yeah, we're in the free agency market, so yeah, Lockie's someone of interest, and then I think we'll be really busy.
4: Did you meet with Zach Butters?
6: We did, and we didn't meet. Yeah, we had a big butter.
1: You should.
6: Yeah, no, we're not shying away from the fact that we want to improve our list and any free agents out there, and we'll continue to do that.
4: Really appreciate you coming by. It's great to see you back here.
6: Yeah,
4: and I know a couple of years ago, after your footy career, you did a bit of radio, so it's nice to remember your roots here.
1: The next one.
4: Fly?
6: So yeah, I've got a couple of old mates there. There's Daisy Thomas and Simon Black next door, and the old mate. G'day, mate. I'm on radio. I don't know.
1: You're on our radio.
4: We got the cameras for radio these days give them a wave.
6: Yeah. Thanks for having me on, guys. I appreciate that. And always good to see you guys.
4: Yeah, great to see you.
3: Thanks for coming.
4: Good on your fly. Craig McRae, the Collingwood Premiership coach, with us. And, of course, a legend of these parts. Great mate of Jason Ackermanis. There's something we didn't expect on Finals Footy at ABC Sport. It's halftime here. Brisbane lead by 38 points. We'll be back at the Gabba in just a minute.
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0: Play on. Adelaide from half back to the wing. Walker's kick hits Fogarty. Marks plays on with a left boot. Deep entry for the Crows. And Rochelle's underneath. Takes the mark in the pocket 35 metres from goal. Opens up the angle. Hits it well. Oh, that's brilliant execution. And well, may he be popped, Josh Rochelle. Hand pass goes clear from the Zort, misses his target. Rankin pinches it for the Crows. Hands it to Walker. Hands to Rochelle on attacking 50. Hands to Fogarty. Two steps from 40. He steadies and shoots. And the Crows are back in this.
3: Bouncing ball. Gardner gets there. Archie pushes him out of the way.

0: half forward for the Crows. Off to Sanberry. He'll centre it towards the pocket. And up they go. Fogarty pulls it down. And he'll go back and kick for goal. A 45-degree angle, 25 metres out. Darcy Fogarty, his drop punt, finds the major opening. And this has been oh so impressive from Adelaide. Tries to run on. Instead, Hipwood slaps it onto Lohman. He can feed the handball to McKenna. Nearly solos it to himself. Gathers the footy. Centre and kick is good. And the mark is taken by Cameron. 15 out directly in front. Connor McKenna take a bow. Or maybe do an Irish jig. Charlie looking for his third. And it's a steady effort for the Lions.
1: Morris, quick hand pass through Lohman onto Bailey. Bailey hands it to the pocket for Dunkley. Hands it back to Bailey. What a sequence. Bailey finishes with the right snap in the left forward pocket. Hands it to Bailey from 50 off a step. Just hacks a hoping ball to half forward. Lohman's got out the back. Laird runs him down. Lohman got the handball free to Oscar Allen. He hands it to Charlie Cameron. John Denver's busy tonight. That's three for Charles Cameron. An open goal, and make it four now for Charlie.
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3: Well, the footy's been pretty good, and we got the treat of bringing you Craig McRae at halftime as well. Third quarter is imminent here at the Gabba. It's finals footy on ABC Sport. My name's Quentin Hull, calling with Ben Cameron, Jason Ackermanis and Rod Jamieson, your experts. Zane Bojack's on the boundary. Brisbane lead by 38 points with the third term about to get in, underway, and in fact, the umpire raises the ball. Perfect timing. We are back underway at the footy here. The last half of the season for one of these two teams. Draper with the tap down. Dawson Rose, but Will Ashcroft tackles him. Dunkley picks up the crumb. His kick, though, is pinched by Sam Berry of Adelaide. Hands it to the middle of the ground. Worrell had it. Gave to Dawson. He's bumped off it. Brisbane's ball. McKenna toe pokes the half forward. Zach Bailey picks up. Steadies from 50. Oh, Bailey. He booms it across the face for a point. And the first 5 minutes or so, vital for the Crows here, Jamo, not to let it get out of hand even more.
4: Sam Draper, two big tackle in the middle of the ground. Jordan Dawson still hunched over.
3: Yeah. Turned over from the kick in. Lohman's there for Brisbane to get onto it. His right foot snap kicks the goal. The Crows making a mess of the kick in. And Lohman kicks his second. Brisbane by 44 at 11-12, 78 to Adelaide's 5-4, 34.
5: He kicked the first goal of the first quarter.
3: Now yep, he has goal. Now kicked the first goal of the third as well to the same end, Dakar.
5: Talk about breaking the drought. That said, that is a horrible turnover. You can't be turning the ball over from a kick in 5 metres out. You will get destroyed every day. They just went the short option, and it wasn't even 15. That is a poor start to the second half. I mean, coach killing.
4: Was that Kel Archie that kicked that out, or was it Nankervis?
5: No, it was Nankervis to Archie.
4: Yeah, right. Wrong option.
5: Jeez.
4: Done a lot of that tonight, Adelaide.
5: Can't just give him an easy one like that.
0: Getting into blowout territory now. Back at the restart. McAndrew taps it down, gets it moving forward for Adelaide. No one can gather it cleanly. And Dawson has to turn tackler.
5: He got one from Draper, didn't he? He got him good. Got Dawson very good.
4: Yeah.
0: Between the middle of the ground and the attacking edge of their square here for the Crows, but McCluggage picks it up, gets a quick kick away, and Morris marks middle of the ground here for the Lions. They lead by 45. Flares his kick out wide, finds Fletcher. Fletcher kicks infield to McCluggage.
5: Adelaide have a spare back here. They've got Archie, so they're just trying to work their way through it here, the Lions.
0: McCluggage shorts it again in turn to Draper near the attacking edge of their square here for Brisbane.
3: Pretty populated forward 50 in front of him, but he kicks for Lohman. Big right on the back of Michael, and he had 95% of it. Ump doesn't pay the mark. Right decision, but gee, it was a good fly. Crows through their hands. Quick hands from Curtin to Berry, is ball to half forward. Neil Moulin's buried by the tackle. McKenna picks up, kicks inside 50, only as far as Worrell. Rush clearance towards left half back. Rankin can't pick up. Cameron tries to, but he fumbles it out of play. And the umpire will ball it in at right half forward for Brisbane. And what's a glorious night for footy. And the Gabatoir was set alight in the first half minute when Kyle Lohman kicked the opening goal. And it has been.

0: humming ever since. The old girl has got her finals best on tonight, the Gabatois. Boundary throw in, Berry for Brisbane for Adelaide underneath, but he's hand-pulled it to McCluggage on the run from 40. Hugh McCluggage, not enough penetration. Callard Chi marks on the last line of defence for Adelaide.
1: Oh, clipped by Hipwood as well. Moves it on.
2: You know things are going all right when that happens.
1: Yeah, moves it on to Worrell, who breaks the paint of defensive 50, kick to a contest, and Gallup reaches over Thilthorpe, swats it out of play, throw in on the wing.
3: Which means that Brisbane should have a spare if Adelaide are going to have, as they do, Archie. But Archie now has come up the ground, so it's all happening.
1: Brisbane by 45. Thrown on the wing. Draper brings it down. Bailey tackled by Berry. This is Sam. Spins him and takes him to ground. A ball up alongside the logo. It was just 9 points, 8 minutes into the second term, but Brisbane have kicked the next five.
0: McAndrew clean palm down. No rover for Adelaide. Ball's bobbling around on the logo on the wing. Jared Berry for Brisbane does best in the Fossick. Hands it to Will Ashcroft, hands it to Bailey. Lions cruise the wing. Oh, Bailey, 1-2, lightning hands with Dunkley. Bailey's kicked to a 2-on-2 in the pocket. Morris got to the front, couldn't take the mark. Borlase does enough to spoil and fumble it over the line. We haven't really seen much of Logan Morris tonight. Oh, among this peppering of goals from the Lions, the young man who's kicked 65 this season is yet to kick a goal tonight.
1: Just had the exact same thought, Q.
2: He's only had the 6 touches.
1: Draper double palms it down. Will Ashcroft works his way through the pack. Handball to Draper. It cuts a swathe through them. A couple of fend-offs. Off to McKenna. Swivels. Snaps. It'll come back anyway.
3: Oh, pie. He handballed.
1: Free kick going the way of Worrell.
3: See.
1: Umpire Ed Meyer picking out a throw there. Free kick going the way of the Crows. Worrell off to his skipper in Dawson.
0: Ranging left foot kick towards the wing. Thilthorpe's in space and takes an uncontested mark on halfway. Adelaide trail by 45 points as Thilthorpe plays on. Uses his left boot to kick the Crows to attacking 50. Rochelli roves the pack, buzzes one way, then the other, gets on his right and snaps from 40. Just across the face for a behind. Josh Rochelli, the one goal, one for the evening. Brisbane 11-13. 79, Adelaide 5-5-35.
1: Zorko with the kick-in duties. Looking long for his brother-in-law, Lester, who can't win the one-on-one. Opposed to Cook out the back, Worrell takes it back for Adelaide. Shorts it to Dawson. 70 from home. Gets around a couple, onto his left. Low ball towards full forward. Thilthorpe in good position out the back. Wilmot marks for Brisbane.
3: Round one there.
1: In the back pocket. Wilmot exits out towards the Stanley Street wing and finds a running Will Ashcroft. He's off and running. Little handball to himself, KB style. Close to the boundary line. He's nearly collared, but he goes and gets it. Handball on, away to Lohman. Brisbane working it down that Stanley Street wing. Lohman shanks a kick inside 50. Bouncing ball. And Archie's there for Adelaide. They take it back as he gives it to Miller. Kicks into the middle of the ground. And finds Rankin.
0: Charlie Cameron stayed down after that. Watch for next week, yep. Perhaps. Rankin a barrel from half back to half forward. And Gardner gets underneath, though. In front of Rochelli to make the mark.
2: Friendly fire.
0: Okay, you? Charlie slow to his feet.
2: Yep.
0: Looks okay. Gardner chips to Wilmot, who marks in the middle of the Gabba for the Lions. Kicks wide to Dunkley. Takes the grab. Dunkley transfers with a right foot pass to Rayner. Grabs at 60 from goal left half forward. Kicks to the pocket, and there he is. Logan Morris does take the mark. It's the toughest of angles in the left forward pocket, right on the boundary, 30 metres out.
3: I just wonder, you kick around the corner here. I reckon Cam Rayner has probably done 5 or 6 broken tackles for the Adelaide, on Adelaide players. He's been pretty much untackable tonight.
2: He's rude, isn't he? I love the way he plays.
3: That's wrong.
0: He can sort of have the nights where he looks irresistible and others where he's missing. Morris with the right foot snap. Oh, boy. No wonder they're going to find the millions of bucks to keep him or to poach him. That is a brilliant right foot snap from 40 metres out. Logan Morris has his first goal of the semi-final. It's now 66 for the season. And Brisbane now 50 to the good at 85-35, 7.5 minutes into the third quarter.
2: Well, I thought it was going to be a little bit tighter, but
3: yes.
2: Going to have to say, Acker, I can't see.
3: I told you it wasn't going to be tight, but They have got the spare back, so they're doing something, but and it's been okay. But how are you going to score if you can't get it one-on-one if you want to move it quick, which they want to do?
0: Just something on to add to the Logan Morris story. So now 66 for this season, Ben. This is the most goals kicked in a season by a Lion since Jonathan Brown kicked 85 in 2009. That wasn't his Coleman year. Fev beat him by one for the Coleman that year. So most goals by a Lion in a season since Jay Brown 2009.
3: Some spread.
2: It's actually awesome to see a key forward kick a bag of goals now. Yeah, it just doesn't happen very often.
1: McAndrew with the tap and the Crows are first to respond. Dawson somehow off the deck, sockers it forward, but Zorko wins possession for Brisbane and chips it out wide. Levi Ashcroft under pressure from Archie. Number to mark. And pokes a kick out wide from a cluggage right on the centre line, Stanley Street, side of the ground. Cluggage kicks around the wing, looking for Rayner, who reaches over them to mark. It's a very slow and deliberate kick, as can be Brisbane's want. Rayner chips it into the pocket. Morris hands to it, doesn't take the mark. Loose ball to be won. Levi goes and wins it. Wrapped up. Does a little spin around, Zane Bojack.
4: You have a story, Laird. He came out after the halftime break. He had treatment on his hip. He's a passenger out there.
0: Fort wins the ruck by himself, floats a snap, which is a point. So Brisbane now by 51 at 12-14-86 to 5-5-35. Archie with a quick kick in is a good one. Finds Paul Ace, who marks defensive 50 right half back.
1: Wallace steps Morris, now kicks up to the wing, looking for a Shelley. Wilmot there with him. Wilmot spoils it down and coming to help out Lester of the Lions. Handball away to Jared Berry, back to Gallup. Sinks his slipper into it, up towards half water. McKenna marks. Now he releases the handball for Morris. There was a push. It'll come back.
3: There was a
1: Max
3: push.
1: Michelani will get it. Back flank here for Adelaide. Brisbane by 51. 10 into the second half.
2: 8-2 inside 50s this quarter, and 9 players of Brisbane have not had a shot on goal. That's how dominant they've been.
0: Worrell kicks to a 2-on-2 on the wing, goes beyond hands. Gardner first to mop up for Brisbane. Hands to Wilmot. Oh, brilliant hand pass over his head. Back to Lester, who was in the original chop. Chips infield with calmness to his brother-in-law, Zorko. Marks on 50. Kicks infield on the 45. McCluggage marks. Chips to Allen at centre-half forward. He's 65 from goal. Allen just holds up for a moment. Zork says, give it to me. I'm on the run. He can kick it from here. Runs to 52. One for the old fella. One for the ages. The magic never dies from Dane Zorko. Re-signed for another campaign during the week. At 37 years of age and 319 games in, he is more valuable than ever. And Brisbane lead by 57 points.
3: 52 metres, that was. His philosophy now, Gemmo, is, hey, you want my position, come take it.
2: Yeah.
3: Doesn't matter about my age, I'm going to stay here for as long as I possibly can. And when he's playing like that, doing things like that, take it, love it.
2: And the way he uses the football as well, he's got a deadly leg.
3: Yes.
2: Is that right, that it's year contract for the last so many years?
0: Yeah.
3: Yeah. Dale Morris did that for 8 years.
1: Here for all of the hard years, he's now enjoying a little bit of success, well, more than a little bit, a lot of success, really. The Crows inside 50. Lester, able to get it on the boot. They get it moving forward through Dunkley, but he turns it over. Laird takes it for Adelaide. Driving ball to full forward. Silthorpe. Sticky Mitzi marks.
3: So strong.
1: 20 out. Slightest of angles to the left.
3: He's going to snap it, is he? It's not an easy mark to take against Harris Andrews, but he did that. Strong.
2: He's 201 centimetres and then throw the arms up on top of that. He's got massive mitts.
3: Solid two.
1: Game 100 for the former pick number 2 and something to celebrate. Back to 51 points. Brisbane's lead 13-14-92. Play 6-5-41. 13 minutes travel. Third term, Rod Jamieson and Jason Ackermanis.
3: 37 minutes it took to get between their last goal and that goal, Adelaide. It's been a while, and they didn't they need it. Not really going terribly.

0: Terribly good, all terribly, terribly bad in some ways. They are still getting opportunities and their pressure is good, but what can I say, Rob?
1: Look, I think Brisbane have been that good. They really have. I mean, Adelaide have tried, and I'm not going to say they've been gallant, but at times they've defended poorly. Again, missed the body. They haven't been efficient with their footy. And then you said about how good Harris Andrews is. Like, he's a great defender, and there's not too many that are going to beat him like that. But that's what Adelaide are hoping and relying on. They're just bombing it long and hoping a key forward will take a mark.
2: Stoppage in the middle, and Philthorpe's in there for Adelaide. He hacks a ball towards attacking 50. Wilmot, though, cleverly taps it for Brisbane to Andrews, who ran at it, met it, then handballs to Fletcher. Fletcher's left foot kick around the wing. Is this the last disposal free kick we've had of the game?
0: Yeah.
2: It's the lasso free kick. Michael Annie chips infield to Rankin. And Rankin got nudged off it. They claim the mark anyway.
0: Made him earn it, that is for sure, Dunkley.
2: Being a little scurrilous here, I'm wondering when the flights are going to go up from Brisbane to Melbourne next Saturday. Because what are we, 51 points the margin, long kick from Ranker to half forward, off knuckles and out of play. Well, if you're listening, Brisbane fans, you can still get one way to Melbourne next week from around $300 to $350.
0: Can't believe you actually looked that up.
2: Well, they are ruthless, Jason.
0: They are.
2: The airlines, they go big as soon as the full-time goes.
1: Ben Keyes has had three disposals for the game. Taylor Walker, only the three, and Josh Richelli has had the five.
2: So Gardner's got the free kick. It's Fort, the bigger of the bearded burblers, at defensive 50.
0: It also might be, well, it will be, assuming it continues the way it is, the last time we see Taylor Walker here at AFL level, so a little bit of a sad finish for the Big Tex. At least he gets the finish. Some people don't get the finish.
1: Yeah, good call, actually.
0: Yeah, most get told when they're finishing, don't they? As Lachie Neal takes on the kick up the middle to Rayner. On the bounce, he gathers. Off to Lester, to the run of Will Ashcroft. Kicks deep for the Lions. Allen's down there. Archie beats him to it.
3: Free kick.
0: Intercept marks. There's a free kick. It'll come back and go to Oscar Allen. He was double-teamed and one of the Crows defenders impeded.
3: Didn't really need to do it. He had the spare there. In fact, he missed Logan Morris there coming through. It was 20 metres on his own. The long kick and just silly. Silly free.
0: Had the look right on the stroke of half-time. Snap from wide out. About 40 metres out as well. Now the set shot. The traditional drop punt. He put his laces through it from about 30. Angle almost negligible. And Allen misses left. Can't quite add his name to the goal kickers list. Brisbane by 52. 16 minutes into this third term.
2: They run the corridor. Michael Annie receives from Archie. And then a long kick to the wing. It's the last disposal.
0: Oh, I thought he touched that too. He's a bit unlucky there.
2: It was close to the line, but Hawker Hahn couldn't keep it in. So the umpire said free kick to Lomont on the wing for Brisbane. So he'll pump the Lions back into attack. On the head of Morris, was there a nudge from Borlase? No. Play on. Laird does the roving. Hands to Borlase. Wayner tackles him. Borlase got a hand pass to Archie. Slung as his kick got free just. And then Philthorpe's hand pass is a last disposal against. He's handed it over the line. This Lions pressure continues to be up at 11.
1: Well, it's the tail of the tape. They just can't connect at the moment, Adelaide.
2: Levi Ashcroft with the kick. Oh. Back to full forward and a wall of players. Archie was there. Miss hits his clearing kick. Zach Taylor, though, picks up for the Crows and they'll get out of it for the time being.
0: They try to exit towards the Stanley Street wing. Fighting after it, though, Cameron. Curtin there with him. Curtin goes back in and wins it for the Crows. Off to Taylor. Short kick to Laird. On the defensive arc, called to play on his court. Just gets the handball away to Curtin, out of Rankin. Brisbane by 52. As Rankin switches it to Worrell, he can go for a run. He's got the wing to gallop. Takes a couple of bounces, handball away to Hawker Hahn. He's twisting, turning, kicking infield for Rankin. Just gets it to him. Rayner was closing in. Rankin in the middle of the gabba.
2: Plays on, and a kick down the corridor to Taylor Walker. Takes the mark 40 metres from goal. And with the scoreline looking the way it is, this may be one of the last occasions we get to see the brilliant right

0: boot from Broken Hill, strike it on goal.
1: Yeah. Great to see him kick a goal, though.
0: He has been one of the most beautiful players of the modern era to watch kick a drop punt.
2: Just the routine that he goes through, holds the ball low, right hand, guides it down nice and low under the footy.
0: Taylor Walker misses to the right.
2: Kicks a point.
3: He was never kicking.
0: We did everything we could for him, Jammo, but he's pushed it right for a point. Adelaide 6-6-42, trail Brisbane 13-15-93.
2: Yeah, two behinds tonight for the big Tex.
3: Oh, Zorka, beautiful kick in. So what's up? Hipwood on a surging lead to centre half back. Hipwood then looks out wide and finds Levi Ashcroft. He stabs it infield to Jasper Fletcher. In retreat, back to Froggy Lester, virtually at fullback. Lions by 51 points. They kicked 5 goals to zip inside 7 minutes of this game. Adelaide got it back to single digits midway through the second term, and then Brisbane booted the next 7 goals before Riley Filthorpe ended that run of 7 consecutive majors. And now we're 19 into the third. Brisbane leading by 51 as Levi chips it to Gallup, who juggles an ice mark.
0: I had a chuckle. The Ashcrofts are playing keepings off. They had about 3 or 4 kick to kick before they kicked it to Gallup.
2: Just the game becomes easier when you can get a teammate to kick it to your advantage.
0: Yeah, and that kick. Now he kicks the half forward. Rayner gets a free kick. Hulkahan can't believe it. Rayner pushed out of the contest. 65 from goal left. Half forward gets on his right boot. Kicks Brisbane to the pocket. Draper! Oh, he juggled once, twice, thrice, but the third was a fumble over the line. And the big fella doesn't mind having a shot for goal, but he hasn't been able to reel in that mark. So it's a boundary throw-in in the left forward pocket for Brisbane.
1: Time again here, Q.
0: Sorry?
1: He'll just take it out of the...
0: Well,
1: have a snap.
0: He won't be showing coming forward if a goal's on offer. Thilthorpe beats him, though, for the tap. Rowed by Taylor of the Crows. Hands to Rankin. Nudged off it by Charlie Cameron. Sam Berry comes through. Hands to Taylor. Hands to Curtin. Given to Miller. The kick exits 50.
3: Keys goes up. Unable to mark it. Ball hits the deck, and they all scrimmage for it. It's not coming out. Ball up between wing and half forward. In for the Brisbane Lions, attacking their school end in this third term. Draper and Thilthorpe. The latter punches it on up towards the wing. Archie takes it. Handball away towards Berry. He's under the pump. Tackled quickly by Dunkley. Ball spits out and Rankin just sockers it off the deck. Up towards Walker, but Andrews gets in front. Takes the mark for the Brisbane Lions. They lead by 51 and on track for another prelim. At least at the moment.
0: And if it follows suit, Ben, as we've seen, it'll be 6 of the last 7 preliminary finals that they've been in. Gallup marks on the wing. Another beautifully paced kick from Zorka.
2: He's a good size, isn't he?
0: Yeah. Gallup from halfway. Kicks to half forward. Lohman leaps. Can't complete the mark, but bounces away, winning his own crumb, and he chips to Draper. Didn't go 15. Play on, says the umpire. So Draper, in a panic, well, rushed at least. Hand passes and turns it over. Crows come clear. Miller with the interception. Gets run through Neil Bullen.
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7: In 1936, the world's top athletes gathered to compete in the Olympic Games. 33 Australians were among them, along with a small live kangaroo dubbed Aussie. The location was Berlin, the capital of Hitler's Third Reich. Swastika flags lined every street, and 100,000 cheering spectators filled the main stadium. The Olympics were to be a glorious illustration of Nazi pageantry and Aryan supremacy. It didn't quite work out that way, though. Larry Reiter is the author of Dangerous Games, Australia at the 1936 Nazi Olympics. Welcome to Conversations, Larry.
8: Thanks for having me, Sarah.
7: Larry, was Hitler a fan of sports?
8: In fact, he wasn't. He hated sports. He didn't, for a start,

0: He didn't want to ever compete in sport because he was terrified of being bested by an opponent, and therefore that would demolish his theory of being an omnipotent god. So he was against sport, but also ideologically against sport. And he had
1: Why
0: to be,
1: ideologically against sport?
0: Because in terms of the Olympics, he realised

0: that he possibly couldn't let happen.
1: So why then did the Nazis agree to hold the 1936 Olympics?
0: Well, at first they were awarded the Games. Berlin was awarded the Games in 1931, but by the time they came around, Hitler had come to power in 1933. And one of the first things he was going to do was say, look, there'll be no Olympics. It's going to be just a Jewish fest. We don't want inferior people from other nations coming here. Then Goebbels, his propaganda minister, got to him and said, but look, have another think about this, because if we invite all these inferior people to Berlin and they're invariably demolished by our Aryans, it would just prove that we are the superior race. And apart from that, it will be a way of us, if we can pull off these games and make them the greatest games ever, we can show the world that we deserve to be readmitted to the community of nations after Versailles. They'd become pariahs, of course.
1: After the end of First World War.
0: Yeah. And this is a way of showing that we're an enlightened, cultured, sports-loving, tolerant, efficient race of people. And people will go away from Berlin saying, we have nothing to fear of Nazism. They're really quite good people. And that would, in fact, buy the Nazis time for Hitler to continue with his policy of territorial expansion and ethnic cleansing.
1: So how aware was the rest of the world at this time, Larry, in what conditions were like inside Germany?
0: It was more pronounced in America. America was the seat of a fairly vociferous boycott movement. People saying, look, Hitler has banned Jewish people, German Jews, from competing in his games. Therefore, in principle, we can't possibly compete. Other people who opposed this view said that sport should be above politics, and the best antidote to tyranny is to go and compete in fair competition. That, in fact, is what the Australians thought when they all decided to go. But it was in America where the boycott movement started. It happened a little bit in England. It didn't really affect Australia.
1: Did any Australian athletes refuse to participate?
0: There was one boxer who was selected initially, but he pulled out of the games, and throughout his life he said variously that he had declined to go because he objected to what Hitler was doing as a Jewish person, but then it transpired that he'd also signed a professional contract. And he wasn't eligible to go anyway, so...
1: it's nice to have the kudos of turning down Hitler.
0: Absolutely.
1: Before everyone else knew that was the right thing to do.
0: Indeed.
1: Were the Nazis trying to reassure the international community in any way in the lead-up to the Olympics?
0: Absolutely. They went to enormous pains to make sure that every visitor to Berlin went away with a favourable impression. That was Goebbels' mission, to make sure that happened. So consequently, an edict went out to the people of Berlin that they had to be ever smiling. In fact, there was a week brought in called Happiness Week, from June 17 to 24, where Berliners had to be especially friendly, and anyone caught frowning was in for it. A sunny day was to be known as Hitler weather, and of course the city looked wonderful. It was decked out in flags and flowers and bunting, and the buildings had been cleaned. Hitler's building program that he'd started when he came to power 3 years earlier was pretty much finished, and all those big Art Deco buildings that today look okay, in those days they were a statement of Nazi power. But they all added, when added to the old buildings, just gave this impression of a wonderful cosmopolitan city.
1: And did they try to hide the fact that they were imprisoning already by this stage Jews, gypsies, people with mental impairment? Was
0: yes,
1: that hidden, or was that accepted?
0: Yes, people were, German people were told not to talk about that, and the Jewish chain gangs that would go out and do work detail were taken from the streets. Ordinary Germans were told that they had to paint their houses and fly flags and things and invite visitors from overseas into their homes and tell them about the wonders of National Socialism. But if the visitor became too curious about what had happened to the Jews, what was happening to the gypsies and the academics and gay people and disabled people, they were to be reported to the Gestapo.
1: Were there any Jews in the German teams, any Jewish athletes?
0: No, no.
1: Thinking about Australia, Larry, what was Australian sport like in the 1930s?
0: It was incredibly amateurish. In fact, this team, when

0: they went away were astoundingly badly prepared. There are a number of reasons for that. The main one, I think, was a lack of money, and everybody was a volunteer. And for an athlete to go away on something like this, they had to virtually raise their own money by having dances at the local hall or sausage sizzles, that kind of thing. The government gave a tiny pittance to send them away. Australian sport was also riven by interstate jealousies. So a lot of people were selected in the Australian team, not because they were the best athletes, but because they came from Victoria, particularly Victoria. They had a gentleman called Hugh Weir, who was the boss of Victorian amateur sport and also prominent in the Australian Olympic movement. And he was very careful to see that more Victorians than anybody else were selected in the team at the expense of many better athletes.
1: You met the last surviving Australian Berlin Olympian. Who was that?
0: I did. Basil Dickinson, when I met him, was 98 and as sharp as a tack. And it was a blessing to meet Basil because not only was he a delightful gentleman, he also possessed the most wonderful insights about those games. And as we talked over a period of 6 months, every Monday I'd go to visit him, his memories would come flooding back. And he remembered during our discussions things that he'd long forgotten.
1: What was his event?
0: He was in the hop, step and jump and the long jump. And he wasn't initially selected in the team. And when a great uproar went out that he was overlooked because he was ranked number two in the world at hop, step and jump, he had to raise a lot of money. He didn't come from a wealthy family, had to throw in his job. He was sacked from his job. And he ended up going. But because one of the inadequacies of the Australian preparation was that none of our athletes had ever jumped or run on cinder tracks before.
1: What were the Australians using?
0: Grass at the local oval. And as well, our swimmers had never swum in fresh water. They swam in tidal pools and that kind of thing. So,
1: and were they aware that these conditions were going to be different when they were competing in Berlin?
0: They were kind of aware, but no one seemed to worry about it too much. It certainly didn't change the way that they trained. And there was a big Australian Games in the February before the June when they left, and it was held under local conditions. 100 yards was 100 yards, even though in the Games they'd be running 100 metres, which is...
1: So the distances they had to run were even different.
0: Yeah, they had to go longer distances because we had Imperial, and at the Games there were... And these are things that the administrator should have known. They should have known.
1: What sort of difference, like when you say that our swimmers were swimming in salt water and in Berlin they would be swimming in fresh water, does that make much of a difference?
0: Yes, the buoyancy of fresh water and salt water is totally different. Salt water is more buoyant. Therefore, in fresh water, it took them a long time to get used to the new conditions, and it affected their times. There's only one or two of them who managed to actually get their speed up again with these new conditions.
1: Laurie, tell me about some more of those athletes. What other sports was Australia involved in at those Olympics?
0: We had a wonderful cyclist called Dunk Gray, and Dunk had won a gold medal at the Los Angeles Games in 1932, and he was our standard bearer and our most experienced Olympian. But unfortunately, Dunk was, while he was a wonderful athlete, he was one of these people who was... he was acerbic, he was very opinionated, and ended up getting the Australians in a fair amount of trouble because he could not bear the overbearing Germans when he got there, and didn't keep his opinions to himself. And a lot of the Australians, including Basil, were terrified that Dunk was going to say something that was get them into trouble. In fact, he's very famous today for when he was the flag bearer at the Games, he... says that he considered very briefly running Hitler through with the end of his flagpole. And he said, I would have saved the world a lot of trouble. It was probably lucky for him that he didn't. But
1: he mightn't have made it out. But
0: I don't think he would have made it.
1: The world might have thanked him.
0: Exactly.
1: Who was Evelyn de Lacy, Larry?
0: She was a wonderful character. And I was able to recreate a lot of her experiences, one through her grandson, Warren Willier, who was a wonderful help to me. And also having access to her diary. And she was an incredible diarist. She wrote with

0: great enthusiasm, and she really typified the innocence and ingenuity of this Australian team. Her eyes were wide open when she went over there.
1: What was her sport?
0: She was a swimmer. She was West Australia's best swimmer. And she went over there and she was... It was all a grand adventure to her.
1: She was a bit of a media celebrity before she went, and she credited her success to something very curious.
0: Yes.
1: Onions.
0: Yes. Well, that's one of those things, I guess, when magazines and newspapers are stretching to write something, they'll come up with her love of onions. It was somehow...
1: Maybe she was sponsored by the Onion Board of WA or
0: possibly
1: something.
0: Possibly they were, but there was a big article where her mother actually ascribed her swimming success to her love of onions. I'm not quite sure how that happened, but it was accepted. It went down in the thing, and it was sort of funny to recount. But she was... She loved her experience when she was there. She went down one day when the Japanese and the Germans and the Americans were training, and she realised, like the rest of the Australians did, just how out of their depth we were and how we didn't have the intensity. We weren't well prepared. And she thought, gosh, I mean, any thoughts we might have had of going home with the swag of medals we're hoping for, it was premature.
1: Would it have been her first time overseas?
0: Yes.
1: And that for lots of the Australian athletes?
0: Yes, there were only a couple of them who had ever been overseas before.
1: How did they travel there? How did they get to Germany?
0: Well, again, on a shoestring, they were crammed on, the 33 were crammed on board this this dilapidated old semi-passenger, semi-cargo ship called the Mongolia.
1: With other passengers, or was
0: yes,
1: it just...
0: Yes, with other passengers. And it stopped... It began in Sydney, where it picked up the New South Wales and the Queensland representatives, and went down the coast, went to Tasmania, where it picked up a load of apples that were put in a container to take to Europe. Then it went to Melbourne, it went to Adelaide, it went to WA, and then up through Colombo and India up to Marseille, where they caught a train overnight. But the conditions on board that ship were extraordinary. There was no air conditioning, and it was the hottest time of the year when they got up into the northern hemisphere. And training was an absolute joke, because the runners had to run around the deck to try, and they could only do that at a time when the regular guests were dining, so that they wouldn't collide with them as they went.
1: So, but you'd be eating your soup in the dining room of the ship and look out the window and see the Australian team
0: sprinting past. And the swimming pool was a 6 yard by 6 yard canvas pond that was about a metre deep, and they frolicked around in there, and they played piggybacks and things like that. And when it came time for the swimmers to swim, they attached a rope to their waist and the other end to a pole that was nearby, and they swam on the spot. It wasn't very effective, and consequently when they got off in Marseille they were all overweight and very, very unfit. It was a six-week voyage.
1: 6 week holiday on the
0: Absolutely.
1: Way to the Olympics. Did Basil remember much about that journey?
0: Yes, he did. He wrote about it at great length. And Evelyn De Lacy in her diary is really illuminating about that, or about that particular voyage and the places they got off. These people are going away for the first time in their life, and to get off in Bombay and to get off in Aden and to see camels and Arabs and people selling goods by the quayside, and the children in Aden would dive for coins that people threw off the side of the boat. And the diver, Ron Masters, who didn't have the opportunity to practice his diving on the boat because the pool was 1 metre deep and he would have incurred serious spinal damage, actually dived off the top of the boat down into the water to join the children as they were diving for coins at the dock.
1: Was there much interest from the Australian public, Larry, in the team before they set off?
0: Yes, there was enormous interest. There were high hopes that we were going to do well. But a lot of the interest early on was anger from the various states that their best athletes had been omitted for the favourite athletes of the people from Victoria. And so they rallied through newspaper campaigns to send a shilling here and sixpence there, to try to raise money to send them. And originally there were only 12 athletes selected to go, and the furor was such that in the end 33 went.
1: They were given a kind of curious gift on the way too. What did the people of Fremantle give our Olympians?
0: Well, they gave them a kangaroo as a mascot.

0: called Ozzie. And Ozzie was a... I have photographs of Ozzie, and it was a fairly scabrous looking kangaroo. I hope it went through quarantine, but it was prized. And of course, when it got to
1: so
0: Europe,
1: so it was on the boat.
0: It was on the boat. It went across the boat,
1: hopping along as they run around.
0: Yeah,
1: the deck.
0: I guess so. Yeah, it was probably kept in a cage on the boat. But when they got to the Olympic Village in Berlin, it was set free. And there's a wonderful piece of footage in the marvelous Leni Riefenstahl film Olympia. There's a section there where she went to the Olympic Village and shot in that fantastic black and white, the sylvan glades and the streams and the athletes and all of that. And there we see Ozzie bounding through the bushes. And, of course, Ozzie became such a favourite with all of the athletes there that they all fed it, and they gave it so much that it got fat and overweight too, just like the athletes. And at the end of the games, they couldn't bring it back because of quarantine reasons. So it was sent to Berlin Zoo. And Basil told me, he said, oh, look, I hope Ozzie had a happy life and wasn't there when the bombs came down on the zoo in 1945.
1: As famously, residents of Berlin had to eat animals from that zoo.
0: Yes, they did.
1: During the bombing campaign.
0: They did.
1: Ozzie, we hope that was not your fate. So our athletes finally make it to Berlin, overweight, unfit, but wonderfully relaxed. What sort of reception did they get when they arrived?
0: They arrived in Berlin, and they were the first Olympic team to come, because one of the few things that the Australian Olympic Federation did right was to realise that they would be at the end of a 6-week voyage and that they might need a bit of time to acclimatise. So they arrived about 3 or 4 weeks before the Olympics started on August 1. And they arrived in Berlin, and therefore, as the first team, they were a bit of a novelty. And at Friedrichstrasse station, when they pulled up in the train on their long trip from Marseille, there were brass bands and there were Nazi welcomes, and they all sang the national anthems of Germany and Australia, which was, of course, God Save the King in those days. And they were treated like gods. They were feted at a town hall reception where they all received a colourful book with big colour photos of Berlin in German, so none of them could read it. And they were made to watch a film of the achievements of Adolf Hitler. And then they were given a bus tour of Berlin and then taken to the Olympic Village, which was an extraordinary place.
1: What was the Olympic Village like?
0: Well, there'd only been one Olympic Village before at Los Angeles 4 years earlier.
1: Where had the athletes stayed before that?
0: They were billeted mainly with sympathetic local people or put in makeshift dormitories or churches or town halls or things like that. But this was, again, part of the Nazi propaganda campaign to make these the greatest Olympics ever. There was they reclaimed an army barracks that the Luftwaffe and the Wehrmacht had been using, and they got rid of all the soldiers. And they totally remade it. And every competing nation had its own area with its own house. It had a restaurant where they could eat whatever they chose to eat. There were excursions into Berlin. There was evening entertainment. They had the first television in Germany there. They had bands. There's a wonderful photo that I have of a German in full Nazi uniform playing an accordion, and all of the assembled athletes from all the different countries are partying in front of this guy, and they're all this one Australian guy, a boxer called Harry Cooper, who's dancing an Irish jig, and all the other nations are clapping and cheering. And it was one of those things where those rare Olympic golden moments actually shone through. The spirit was there at that time, and they had a wonderful time in the Olympic Village.
1: Did all the Australian athletes stay there?
0: Except the women. The women were made to stay in a dormitory close to the Olympic Stadium, where they were overseen by their own chaperone.
1: Frau.
0: Yes, and a very fierce Frau, to make sure they didn't get into trouble. But at the same time, the four Australian women athletes had a terrific time. They went into Berlin, they went to tea dances, they went to see Der Fledermaus at the Berlin Opera. They saw cabaret, they saw a magic show where a man made an elephant disappear. It was the very end of in fact, many of the wonderful things from Weimar, the Nazis had just banned them when they came in because they were too frivolous and too sexy, too much fun. And for the delectation of the overseas guests, they allowed some of these things to happen again in Berlin for that 2-week period, possibly during Happy Week. And so there were many, many terrific excursions, and they came to love Berlin very much.
1: And were those Australian, were those women athletes all swimmers?
0: No. We had Doris Carter, who was a high jumper, and we had 3 swimmers.
1: And what about the men who were there in this, you know, luxurious Olympic village? Was it a strict environment for them?
0: No, it was very laid back. There was a lot of alcohol brought in from offside, even though the only people allowed to officially have alcohol with the French and the Dutch, because it was seen as part of their culture. A glass of wine with dinner.
1: Well, surely Australia would qualify on those grounds.
0: Well, yeah, officially not. So it was supposed to be dry for them. But Dunk Gray, I think particularly, even though he was a teetotaler, he was also a bit of a rascal. And Frederick Woodhouse, who was the pole vaulter, they were instrumental in spiriting in lots of beer, which the Australians tended to sit on the back porch of their house and invited the other athletes around to have a drink afterwards. It was very congenial.
1: What about the political reality outside those walls, Larry? Did the athletes get any sense of what was happening in everyday Germany?
0: Once they were able to see through the public relations facade of the pageantry and the smiling faces and all of that, there were unmistakable signs of what was brewing with National Socialism. They couldn't close their ears at night when they had war games in the fields and paddocks near the Olympic Village, and there were torchlit parades of goose-stepping Nazis, and just the ubiquitous Nazi SA and SS uniforms with their gleaming silver daggers and death's heads and the belts from which hung truncheons and pistols and that sort of thing. It was obviously a very militaristic environment that was happening.
1: And there was some attempt from protesters to smuggle in information to athletes.
0: Yes, some Jewish organisations and others who were just affronted by National Socialism, you know, Germans and people from other countries attempted to smuggle in letters and newspapers from overseas exposing what was really going on in Berlin, the number of Jewish people who had been incarcerated by that stage, the fact they'd rid the streets of anyone ideologically opposed to National Socialism.
1: And what did the athletes do with that material?
0: Well, very few of them got through because the ever-smiling benign guards made a point of looking at the mail that was coming in. A couple of the Australians, Jack Metcalf was probably most prominent in this, was an erudite, intelligent man, and he made a point of talking to, at risk of being reported to the Gestapo, of finding out what was going on behind the scenes. And the scales fell from his eyes, and he was able to tell some of the others that they were pawns in Hitler's game.
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0: I'm Sarah Kanoski, and my guest on Conversations today is Larry Reiter, who's written a book called Dangerous Games, Australia at the 1936 Nazi Olympics. So, Larry, amidst all the good times that our athletes were having in this Olympic village, did they start training for the events that they were there to compete in?
1: In a very half-hearted kind of fashion, I'm afraid. One of the things from Evelyn's diary, it's wonderful, she was taken aback when she saw the intensity of the other athletes from other countries. And her reaction to that was to say, wow, gosh, you know, this is a surprise. And then they all went out and had dinner and came back having eaten too much and went to sleep on the grass, went out again that night, got home at 11:30, and this was the day before the game started.
0: Wow.
1: So what I guess one of the problems was, because of the lack of money, there was no official coach. There was a manager. There was no coaches. There was no physiotherapists. There were no dieticians.
0: Did they even have a training program that they were meant to be following?
1: They had a rough kind of program that they remembered what they were doing back in Australia. It was very much left up to them to train, to get fit, and to treat their own injuries, which was disastrous when all these athletes are getting shin splints and sore ankles from training on the cinders. On the cinder track.
0: So they'd been running on grass in Australia and cinder is much harder, I'm guessing.
1: Much harder. Basel, most of the track and field athletes had damaged heels, knees, shin splints as a result of that.
0: And the poor pole vaulter, Frank Woodhouse, has got a powerful story because he taught himself how to pole vault from a book.
1: Yes, he was...
0: remarkably... impressive feat, really.
1: It was. He was a very interesting character. He had gone to an athletics meet back in Victoria, where he grew up, and he was taken by the pole vaulters, by the way that they were able to fly through the air like birds and get up so high. So he and his dad went to a secondhand bookshop and bought for threepence a How to Pole Vault book, and then they went to a local forest or paddock or something and cut a branch of a tree that was his makeshift pole, and he jumped over. He would set the bar in his backyard and he learned to jump over that.
0: That's wonderful.
1: And became Australia's best pole vaulter. And Doris Carter, similarly, without any equipment, learned to high jump by jumping over chairs in her backyard.
0: So
1: it was
0: can
1: that rudimentary.
0: Do. But when Woodhouse got to Berlin, he'd lost a lot of condition on that ship that you described coming over.
1: Well, there was nowhere to pole vault. If he'd tried to pole vault, he would have landed up in the water, I think, and left behind somewhere in the middle of the sea. But he got there and I think he was practicing for a day when he got a very, very bad leg injury, pole vaulting on hard cinders, and he was ruled out of competition.
0: And the cyclists lost their bicycles on the way there as well.
1: Yes, the bicycles went missing. The rowing sculls went missing as well. Somewhere between, they were offloaded from the Mongolia, SS Mongolia at Marseille, and somewhere between Marseille and Berlin on the train trip, they all went missing, and the poor old scullers had to get their new boats from London, and the cyclists, I think their bikes turned up. But... Even when they did, they weren't used to cycling on the hard timber tracks that they had in Berlin. They were used to cycling on grass or on cement.
0: And, of course, the Nazis ran a very different sort of show than this slipshod, laissez-faire Australian approach.
1: Absolutely.
0: Tell me about the opening ceremony. How much pageantry was on show there?
1: It was the first time that we'd ever seen... that kind of pageantry, and it was orchestrated by Joseph Goebbels, trying to make it. Before that, today it's commonplace to have a whiz-bang opening ceremony. That was the Berlin 36 was the first time that ever happened, because again, Goebbels wanted to put the best possible face on his Olympics for the world. There were 110,000 people there for the opening ceremony. Hitler was there. Hitler made a grand entrance. Where he inspected the different athletes in their ranks before taking his place in his box of honour there. The Hindenburg, that incredible airship that really, to the Germans, epitomised the advances they'd made in aviation, and which only a year later was destroyed at New Jersey with the loss of 35 lives. But today it looked absolutely glorious.
0: It was flying above the stadium.
1: It was floating above the stadium, festooned in swastikas and the Olympic rings, about 100 metres from the ground, just hovering very, very slowly as this incredible sight there in this vast arena. And it was a purpose-built arena by Speer, Hitler's architect, designed it, made of granite hewn from German quarries. And it's still there. It's a marvellous thing. But to see it then, and when Hitler came in, there are photographs of this sea of outstretched arms in the Hitler salute. And the singing was deafening. The national anthems were deafening. The athletes were. When the German team came onto the field to march around there in the athletes' parade, it was so deafening that they couldn't hear the beat of the drum, and some of them got out of step and they were terribly worried about what was going to happen. And there was another hilarious thing with the New Zealand team where there was great talk beforehand of how each team was going to respond to Hitler, and the Nazis at the camp said, look, we think it'd be a very good idea if when you walk past the Führer you give the Nazi salute as a sign of honour to your host. And a couple of nations did that. The Australians, the Brits, the Americans, who never do anything, who never salute anyone apart from their own president, said that they weren't going to. The New Zealanders and the French gave the Olympic salute, which is kind of like the Nazi salute, but at a slightly different angle. And the New Zealanders decided they were going to do that, but they mistook a small man in the crowd with a moustache for Hitler, and they all saluted the wrong person. And by the time they got to the real deal, standing up there in his box of honour, they'd put their hands down and their flags down, and it was interpreted as a snub to the Führer. Oh.
0: Well, how did the crowds respond when nations didn't salute, like, say, when the Australians didn't salute Hitler?
1: Silence. Silence. When the German crowd mistook the Olympic salute for the Nazi salute and cheered the French, even though the French weren't giving it. But Fred Woodhouse is on record as saying, when the Australians came around, you could have heard a pin drop. There were 300 Australian visitors from in the crowd there. You could hear 300 people in a silence of 110,000.
0: Larry, was there a torch relay as part of this Olympics?
1: Yes, the first torch relay.
0: The Nazis invented the...
1: They invented it, yeah. Yeah, because Hitler wanted to re-establish the links, the Aryan links between the ancient Greeks and the Germans of mythology, and he liked to believe that they came from the same stock. And so what he decided to do, in concert with Joseph Goebbels, who was the orchestrator of all of this, was to start an Olympic torch relay from Olympia in Greece and have a series of runners run for 1 kilometre through from Greece to Berlin. And ironically, every country that the Olympic runner ran through would, within a few years, have been overrun by Germany, which was kind of sad to realise. But the last runner to run into the Olympic Stadium right on time at the opening ceremony was a guy called Heinz Schulgen. And he was chosen to carry the torch, not because he was a great athlete, but because he was central casting idea of what an Aryan athlete should look
0: like. Handsome, blonde.
1: Handsome, tall, blonde, willowy, fine running style. But he'd never really been an athlete.
0: So, Larry, the Australians didn't salute Hitler. Did the athletes meet him at all?
1: Well, they met him once or twice at the Olympic Village early on. He paid a visit with other senior Nazis, and where he was very smiling and welcoming. And in an adjoining field before the opening ceremony, when all of the various teams of the world had to form in their ranks before marching onto the field, he came down, and the Australians said he seemed to spend more time with them than others. And Basil met Hitler. Quite a few, three or four of them met him. And Basil, to this day, he said, I still get a chill when I remember his cold blue eyes, which, coming from, 77 years later, was an extraordinary memory, I thought, and tended to make it all come alive for me.
0: Larry, as you've said, this was Olympics that was meant to demonstrate Aryan supremacy. But we had Jesse Owens come along to these Olympics. How well was he known as a public figure in Germany before the 1936 Games?
1: As the Games approached, word had come through of this super athlete from America, and he'd been winning race after race in America and was America's great hope for a gold medal. He was in four events, even though, ironically, in terms of the American boycott of the Nazis for not choosing Jewish athletes, even though he wasn't allowed to stay with the white athletes, he was segregated in the training villages and on the boat. Yeah, the black athletes had to...
0: That was from the American... That was an American decision.
1: Yeah. They didn't quite see, you know, the problem with that. But he came there and word had got through and the Germans were starting to get a little bit worried that he was somebody who might challenge their idea of Aryan supremacy. And so the more rabid of the Nazi newspapers began to demonise him a couple of weeks out from the Olympics and said, well, because he's an African-American, he's not like ordinary civilised white people and he's descended from the jungles and therefore he has an unfair advantage over us. So if, you know, he should happen to beat us, it won't be a fair victory. So they were almost preparing the way. Mm. But when the six finalists lined up in the 100 metres final, there was enormous hopes among the Nazis that Erich Borschmeier, who was their great running star, would prevail in that race, and it's not quite the way it turned out.
0: Well, what sort of race did Jesse Owens run?
1: He came out there and he was... He had an aura about him because people were expecting him to. He'd done very well in the heats and the semi-finals, and he lined up there. And this German crowd, which had been programmed to be so biased, and when I'd started chanting his name beforehand, Jesse Owens, Jesse Owens, and he gave this shy little wave, breathed deeply a couple of times, got down on his mark. There were no starting blocks in those days, either, and scratched a bit of a purchase out in the dirt. The starter's pistol cracked. They went down there and he got a bad start. And at 30 metres into the race, he was in line with everybody else. 50 metres, he was about a metre ahead. 60 metres, he was so far ahead that he was never going to be overtaken. And everybody at the end turned around to look at Hitler, to see what Hitler's reaction would be. And it's really interesting because there's no footage of Hitler's reaction. There's been some doctored footage of Hitler grimacing at other stages of the games that's been cut into the Jesse Owens performance. But in reality, there's varying accounts of Hitler's reaction to Owens' win. Some said he grimaced and pounded his knee with his fist in anger. Others that he remained stoic and straight-faced and didn't, in fact, snub Owens, but because he realised that such was Owens' great achievement in winning, that it would have appeared churlish to do anything as nasty as that. In fact, Owens later, when the mythology got out that Hitler had turned his back on him, which he didn't do, Owens actually said, well, you know, he didn't shake my hand, that's true, but nor did Franklin Delano Roosevelt, the President of the United States, who didn't even invite me back to the White House for a coffee afterwards. Mm.
0: So he won this 100-metre sprint in just over 20 seconds or something.
1: Yeah, it was 10.3 seconds on a wet track, which was astonishing. It would have been a world and Olympic record of 10.2 seconds had it been a dry track. And then he went on to win gold medals in his remaining three events.
0: Wow.
1: So it was quite an achievement.
0: And did Basil Dickinson, your friend, the last surviving Australian Olympian, did he see Jesse Owens run in Berlin?
1: He saw all of his races. In fact, he didn't become close friends, but he did befriend Jesse there because Basil had known Jesse's coach, who had visited Australia a year or so before. And when Basil was selected in the Australian team, he wrote to Jesse's coach and said, look, I'd love to meet your athletes over there, especially this Jesse Owens, who I'm hearing so much about. And when in the Olympic Village, Basil went up to Jesse and shook his hand and they sat there and chatted and they met a couple of times over the course of the games. And Basil was struck by Jesse's... he was a self-effacing man. He was
0: grandson of slaves, Jesse Owens.
1: He was.
0: Personal history.
1: And sharecroppers. I mean, he lived in poverty And he had a wife and a daughter who were still living in poverty because it was amateur and there was no money to be made in athletics. And when he made it clear that after the Games, with his enormous success, he was going to go back to America and accept all these offers of appearing on radio shows and Broadway one-man reviews and even movie star roles, Avery Brundage, who was the head of the American team and a staunch amateur in every regard and a sympathiser of Hitler as well, has to be said, ostracised Owens and told him he would never represent America again and virtually cut him off at that stage. And when Jesse returned to America, he was... all of the offers, of course, didn't happen. They all evaporated and he was reduced to racing against racehorses and being pretty much a sideshow until Dwight D. Eisenhower in the 50s resurrected him and restored him to his place in the pantheon of great American athletes.
0: That's such a sad story.
1: It's tragic.
0: Who did he compete against in the broad jump?

0: This is Jesse.
1: Who did Jesse compete against in the broad jump?
0: He competed against, well, our own Jack Metcalf, of course, who didn't do that well. But notably, he competed against a German, a gentleman called Luz Long. And he, too, like the Olympic torchbearer, was the epitome of Aryan supremacy, handsome, tall. But he was a really sweet, lovely man who had befriended Jesse beforehand and had got his autograph, and they got on famously. And during the event, Jesse was having trouble with his mark, and Luz gave him some advice that if he started a little further back, he'd have no trouble hitting the mark. And
1: During the Olympics, he's giving him tips
0: this
1: on
0: is
1: how
0: during
1: to...
0: during the heats, yeah. He said, look, if you just do that. And it paid off for Jesse because he won the gold medal and Luz won the silver. And at the end of the event, they walked off the arena arm in arm, which was a wonderful show of sportsmanship on both their parts. And, of course, one right in the eye for Hitler, who was appalled at this, at the German fraternising with the African-American.
1: And their friendship continued after the Olympics.
0: It did. They stayed in touch after the Olympics, and tragically World War II happened and Luz was killed in fighting. And Jesse maintained the connection with the Long family through Luz's son and stayed friends with him to the end of Jesse's days. I think he went to Germany a couple of times, and Luz Long Jr. came to America, and they remained friends. And that wonderful moment of sportsmanship in 36 lived a lot longer. It outlived the games.
1: So Jesse Owens grabs a whole lot of gold for the Americans in these Olympics, but who ends up with the highest medal tally from 1936?
0: Germany. Germany won 86
1: Well,
0: medals.
1: That would have put a smile on Hitler's face.
0: Absolutely. Absolutely. He loved that, and it enabled Goebbels to say this has been, you know, we've triumphed and all of that. The trouble is they didn't triumph in the high-profile events. The 100 metres running and the 100 metres swimming were won by people from other countries. The 1600 metres was won by a New Zealander. The marathon was run by a Korean running for under the auspices of the Japanese flag because Japan had overrun Korea at that stage. But they won a lot of the track and field. They won the shot put and the high jump and things like that. Yes.
1: So was it seen as being the sort of PR success that they'd wanted it to be in the lead up?
0: Yes, it was. It was hailed as a wonderful Games. It went off so well. The opening and closing ceremonies were masterpieces of orchestrated pageantry. They had a 100-piece Berlin Symphony Orchestra there. They had a 1,000-strong choir. They had pageants and plays. Everything went off with absolute clockwork as it was meant to do.
1: And how did the Australians end up faring?
0: Well, unfortunately, we won one bronze medal to Jack Metcalf in the hop, step and jump.
1: Well done, Jack.
0: Well, it was a triumph, considering his preparation. It was a triumph.
1: Considering all that strudel and drinking and dancing, I'm impressed that we got a bronze.
0: Splints, all of that, yes, it was a surprise. And, of course, when the Australians came back, there were major recriminations that we'd fared so badly. And a lot of the Australians came back thinking, well, if Berlin was what the Olympics has become, like this festival of extreme nationalism and commercialisation and politicisation, I don't think that we really want to be there. We might just concentrate on the Empire Games with the like-minded English and the New Zealanders and the Canadians who like us, were a bit turned off by the over-the-top pageantry that the Nazis turned on. And for a while there, our manager, Harry Alderson, was advocating that we pull out of the Olympics and just concentrate on the Empire Games. And for that, he was lambasted by the AOF president, James Taylor, who said that's a very unmanly thing to say, that, you know, that's a slur on Australian manhood. We'll be competing in the Games. But there were no Games in 1940 because the hosts of the 1936 Games had made sure that there wouldn't be.
1: Of course, war breaks out in 1939. Yeah. When were the next Olympic Games held after the Second World War?
0: In 1948 in London. And the lessons had been learned, and by that stage we were more professional. And of

0: course, a lot of the nations, such as Germany and England and so forth, and America, were decimated by the war, so weren't at their best. But we fared better in the London Games, a little bit better at Helsinki. In Melbourne in 56, we did very well and won 13 gold medals. And of course, in 2000, we won 16.
1: And you can't help but think, Larry, that a lot of those strapping young German athletes must have lost their lives in the carnage of the Second World War.
0: Absolutely. Over 400 of the athletes who competed at Berlin didn't survive the Second World War, which puts the pageantry in a very questionable light when you think, you know, when you think of the fate of all those wonderful young athletes out there competing and, you know, joyously embodying the Olympic spirit when it was happening, to think just a few short years later they'd be lying in a ditch in a battlefield somewhere.
1: And when you were speaking with Australia's last Olympian when he was 98, how was he remembering this, looking back?
0: He was reflective and sad, and he had never really changed. He said that when he arrived back in Australia, like all of the Australian athletes basically, they were exhilarated by Berlin, but they were also deeply unsettled by what they'd seen. And when World War II broke out 3 years later, none of them were particularly surprised when that happened. And Basil can remember sitting looking at the newsreels and the front pages of the paper of his beautiful Berlin in ruins, just a mass of smoking rubble. And he was desperately sad when that happened. And also when he read of the deaths of athletes who he'd known very well, that they didn't survive the war. And in the longer term, he was disenchanted with the way that the Olympics had changed over the years. Like, every new Olympics had to be a bigger spectacle than the one before. And the way that the Olympic Games had become an alternative to war. The bellicosity of the Olympic Games, the win-at-all-costs ethos that happens today, and the naked nationalism. He thought it was better that athletes remain friends and compete in good spirit and congratulate each other after their event rather than be triumphant.
1: I can't help but have a bit of sympathy for Basil's views there, Larry.
0: Absolutely. I certainly do after doing this book, that's for sure.
1: Thank you so much for being my guest on Conversations.
0: Wow, such a pleasure, Sarah.
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0: The widespread devastation in Nepal following catastrophic flash flooding has washed away villages and destroyed critical infrastructure. The death toll continues to rise while search and rescue teams work tirelessly to locate the hundreds missing. 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The ABC is supporting the Emergency Action Alliance and has launched the Nepal Flood Disaster Appeal. 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
2: 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Now we're talking.
4: Yes, it is the Saturday Draft. Welcome back to another trip into Queensland's storied, wonderful, fantastic, successful sporting history. It's wonderful to be a Queenslander, just like it is on every Saturday you wake up in the Sunshine State. My name's Johnny Manning. Joel Spreadborough, happy Saturday.
5: Back at you, my dear man. The very happiest of Saturdays to you, Johnny, and anyone else tuning in across our beautiful state.
4: Across this great state. Joel, I'm going to hit you with a question.
5: You what? Johnny, I haven't limbered up yet. This is meant to be our small talk bit.
4: No, Jolly, this is question time.
5: Righto, shoot. What do you got?
4: All right, how's your maths?
5: Johnny, my maths is awful. You know that.
4: All right, well, I'm going to test you, okay?
5: Okay.
4: If I have two State of Origin games in 1 week, what do I get?
5: Oh, I know that one. I know it. If I may, I want to utilise the words of ABC Sports' Andrew Moore to respond.
6: Game, set, bingo. The Maroons are going to lead this three-game series one block.
4: Wow.
5: How'd I do? Was that right?
4: That was pretty good. That was pretty good.
5: Pretty good. Hey, two Origin games in 1 week. How lucky are we?
4: Oh, it's like Christmas, isn't it? It's better than Christmas because it happens three times a year.
5: I know.
4: Now we've got three games for the women as well.
5: So hang on. So I'm looking at, again, maths. Three Christmases, but two Origin series. That's six Christmas days.
4: That's how we roll, mate.
5: I love that.
4: Queensland. It's fantastic.
5: That works for me.
4: We will wrap up this week of Origin for you with a few tidbits that you might have missed, a few little insights. We'll do that a bit later on. But before, though, Joel.
5: Yeah, Johnny, it's time to meet another legend. The Saturday Draft, it's got a habit of bringing you some of Queensland's finest sporting legends, giving you the story behind the story. And you know what, Johnny Manning?
4: Yeah.
5: I'm going to go right out and say it. I reckon we've outdone ourselves today.
7: 10 metres from home. Surely this is going to be a world record. It looks like it. A massive world record. It is 118.77.
5: Today you are going to meet one of Australia's greatest Paralympians, an inspiring individual who I'm going to say has won enough medals to sink a large, large ship.
4: What, like a

0: That's the jam with A Town Called Malice. You're listening to 612 ABC Brisbane and Queensland. This is the Saturday Draft.
1: Sam Hawley here. ABC News Daily is a 15-minute podcast that's not just the latest headlines. 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
4: What is it about Charleville?
0: There's something about Charleville that rings true across so many regional Queensland towns.
4: Go on.
0: They grow up not completely in the bush, but they're in the country. In Charleville, you might have to travel, I don't know, 200 kilometres on a Saturday to play a game of footy, to have a tennis match, to strap on the cricket pads and bat a ball. It's that kind of thing.
4: Yeah, yeah.
0: If you look at the people who come from Charleville, David Allen, painter, filmmaker and writer. What about Daryl Beattie, who was the MotoGP writer? Kurt Capewell, Origin hero. Adrian Vowles, another Origin hero.
4: Cameron Boyce, first-class cricketer. Richard Graham, former Australian rugby coach.
0: Matty Mott. Queensland Bull.
4: Libby Munro. Star of stage and screen, Johnny Manning.
0: The list goes on, Joel.
4: It is an absolute carousel of class, a conveyor belt of greatness, Charleville. And you know what? Not bad, considering its population, which is, I believe, just a bit over 2.5

0: 5,500. Today, you're going to meet another superstar.
1: A child of a legend.
0: You might even say there's something in the water up there. And in this sense, we mean it quite literally, because this guy is a bona fide superfish.
2: 10 metres from home. Surely this is going to be a world record. It looks like it. A massive world record. It is 118.77.
1: Ooh. That's a world record, Joel.
0: You hear the expression, nothing left to prove?
1: Yeah.
0: That very much applies to this guy. I've got a bit of background info if you want.
1: I need you to hit me with it.
0: Okay, Blake Cochrane. He has multiple congenital limb deficiencies affecting his hands and feet, and he's Australia's most prolific para swimmer. Now, that is ahead of Daylight, which comes in second place. The pool is an absolute playground for Blake. He's the first Aussie to go to four straight Commonwealth Games, starting in Delhi 2010, ending after his retirement after Birmingham in 2022. He didn't just go, Johnny. He went and he won 5 medals across 3 different strokes.
1: Far out.
0: I'm just getting started here. As a Paralympian, this guy wins medals for fun. So much so, he's had that highly coveted 3 letters added to his name.
1: Right. He's from Queensland. QLD.
0: OAM.
1: Oh, my God.
0: An equally lofty honour, I would say.
1: Sure is.
0: His Paralympic medal count makes Rambo's body count look pedestrian, Johnny. And I am talking, as we said earlier, enough medals to sink a ship, not even exaggerating.
1: How many medals?
0: 2 gold, 2 silver and a bronze in the Paralympics.
1: I've lost count.
0: Oh, I'm not finished here. He blitzed the field at the Pan Pacific Champs in Canada in 2011. 5 gold medals and a world record on that occasion.
1: What?
0: 13-time Australian champion.
1: What?
0: 4 world championship medals, including 2 gold.
1: Listen, how does he...
0: He's a world record holder. Multiple. He's amazing. Do you want to meet him?
1: Yes.
0: Okay, sure. Let's make that happen. Blake Cochrane, this handsome devil is Johnny Manning. My name's Joel Spreadborough. Welcome to the Saturday Draft.
3: Hello, gentlemen. Pleasure to be here.
1: Blake, have you ever endured an intro like that before?
3: It was very long-winded, but I think it's pretty accurate, so we'll take it.
0: I think we could have encompassed the next 3 Saturday Drafts introducing you, Blake. We've mentioned your accolades in the pool. We're going to talk about your life in and out of the pool, but firstly, let's go all the way back to the beginning. How did you find your way to the pool? How did you get into swimming?
3: Yeah, I guess for me, one might say I was watching the Maroons pre-game going into this week's Origin, and they were talking about where you were conceived, of all things. And for me, there was a lot of talk about Charleville, and I know having a lovely conversation with my parents that I was conceived in a flood. So I guess you could say it's almost in my DNA. But no, growing up, I had asthma as a kid. So the natural pathways to get into swimming and started when I was about 2 years old, and haven't looked back since.
1: Yeah, best answer we've ever heard for the origin of how you got into your chosen sport, Blake. I'm just saying right now, we haven't heard one like that, have we, Joel?
0: Conceived in a flood? No, check. I'm just checking back through the record books here. No, that is yet another record for you, Blake.
1: You know, we've heard about, well, you know, my grandfather gave me a cricket bat, or my dad took me down to the footy pitch. That is the best one we've heard.
0: Well and truly. Okay, so that obviously worked out. When did you start to realise, hold on a sec, this could be a thing for me? How did you realise you were a bit of a superfish?
3: Probably when I was too big for doing laps in the bathtub. I guess it was pretty late in the game for me. I swam all my life growing up. So started when I was 2, did all sort of the learn to swim, and then started doing sort of the age group swimming and club swimming as I got a little bit older. But when I was about 14, I gave it away, just had enough of sort of going up and back. But when I was 16, I went back to it, and the coach that I had at the time just said, hey, have you thought about this, I guess, Paralympic sport or Paralympic swimming? And I just said, oh, look, I've never heard of it. He's like, you're pretty good. There's a competition coming up this weekend. We can throw you in it, see how you go. And went along and won a couple of medals. And I guess that was it. That was a spark. And went on for, a 14-year career from there.
1: Blake, you said your coach at the time said you're pretty good at it and encouraged you to take it a little bit further. We have a bit of a theme here on the show where we like to highlight the unsung heroes. Are those coaches, or that coach and then some subsequent coaches, would they be very strong influences on your career?
3: 100%. My first coach, I've had a lot of coaches through my time, but particularly through, I guess, my competitive career, Steve Hadler at Scarborough sort of brought me into the whole world of Paralympic swimming indirectly in a way. And I remember I sort of walked into the pool one afternoon and said, hey, I want to get back into swimming. And he had a look at me and thought, well, this will be interesting. I've got a guy that's got no fingers, no toes. It'd be interesting to see how he fits into the squad. But took to it naturally, involved myself with the group and he was blown away with what we could do and formed a really strong friendship and went to a few world championships together to then, I guess, move up to the Sunshine Coast in 2011 under John Shaw. And then ultimately, probably one of the amazing mentors that I had in my life, Jan Cameron, who fortunately departed from my life a couple of years ago now, but instilled some amazing qualities in me as a human being going forward for my future.
0: Blake Cochran on the Saturday draft, 6-12 ABC, Brisbane and Queensland, one of our great Paralympians. You mentioned being a bit of a latecomer, beginning competing effectively when in your late teens, I believe around 16. You were a Comm Games para-athlete by 19. Before that, you debuted in the Paralympics. You announced yourself internationally on the best possible stage, winning a silver in the 100-metre breaststroke, which became your pet event, of course. Now, what do you recall about this Paralympic debut? Was it an unexpected call-up, and did you believe you were ready? Were you up for it?
3: I believed I was ready. I was probably young and naive and just excited by the opportunity. And I remember we were going for backstroke. That's basically what ended up qualifying me for the event, but managed to be able to pick up the breaststroke as well. And I remember standing behind the blocks for my heat and dove in, swam the race and done about a 7-second PB and was just absolutely blown away by that speed that I'd sort of put on the blocks. And when I swam, I guess, the final, I'd didn't really think too much of the race as it was. I didn't take any knowledge of who my competitors were and saw my race. And I remember my post-race interview, they were sort of saying, like, what do you think of your competitors? What did you think of the race? And I just said, oh, yeah, that English bloke. Didn't actually know his name, Sasha Kindred, previous world champion, four-time Paralympian before those games, at a home games. Yeah, I got to know him very, very well and learned a lot of things along the way from, a rival, but also a really good friend.
1: Blake, I want to take a little journey inside your mindset, if you don't mind. I want to know what goes through your head when you're training. I want to know how you keep motivated when basically all you're looking at is that black line. And the other thing I want to know is just the breathtaking elation it must feel like to have a medal put around your neck.
3: Just a couple of things.
0: Just a handful. Cheeky dozen things, if you don't mind, Blake.
3: In all honesty, it's sort of one of those things where people have always asked me, like, how do you spend all that time up to sort of 24 to 30 hours in a week sometimes looking at the black line? And in all honesty, it's probably the last thing I think about. I think you have to have at least one screw loose to be a swimmer and go up and back the same lane every single day. But I guess what I've sort of come to love about the sport is just being able to just let your mind go to a blur. So I'll be thinking I'm hungry, I'll be thinking about what's for dinner, I'll be writing my assignments in my head or setting out my my day or my week or planning. So everything was just very structured into sort of going to the pool, and then I realised I've got 5 metres to go, I better not breathe. So you sort of just let your mind go a bit of a blur. But I guess swimming's a really funny sport because you spend so much time dedicated to your trade, but then you go to a major competition and your event takes 60 seconds. So it can be absolutely brutal for the time commitment, but the reward is just absolutely unbelievable. And one of my superstitions, and I didn't have many, was that I'd never touch someone else's medal before I had the chance to, I guess, wear my own or get my own, or the competition finished, simply because I wanted to have that satisfaction of earning that medal, standing on the podium and having that medal placed around my neck. And the one thing that I've very much appreciated about sort of the Olympic and Paralympic medals is they're the weightiest of the bunch. They're not light, they're heavy, and they have particular designs, they have a particular feel, and it is just absolutely surreal when they put that around your neck.
1: You know what you just described is the discipline of an elite athlete by not touching another medal, because plenty of probably all, say, NRL players, if they're at a function and the trophy's there, they won't touch it. That's the discipline of an elite sportsman or athlete to say, I am not going to touch that until I've earned it. Hats off to you, Blake.
3: Oh, thank you.
0: Elite focus. Now, Delhi 2010, you're 19, you're at the Comm Games, starting an incredible run at the Comm Games. You'd already done a bit by that point, came away with a bronze there. Fast forward a year, 5 gold medals, a world record at the Pan Pacs in Canada. Did you believe you were the world's best at this point? Where was your mindset at this stage?
3: I think it was a tricky one. Beijing in 2008, being 17, young, fresh to the stage, it was probably more excitement. I remember sort of travelling over those next couple of years and thinking, it's actually a bit harder now. I've got a target on my back. I'm sort of the number one ranked swimmer. And ultimately, that record was still there, so I wanted to chase that and get that, which I did. And a coach at the time sort of said to me, you've actually done the hard work now. You've set the world record. All you need to do now is set PBs, which I guess was a nice way of looking at it rather than looking at trying to set a new world record every time. But no, Delhi was an absolute whirlwind of a time as well, because it's a unique opportunity as a para-athlete to share a team with your Olympic counterparts. And Delhi was... it was nice, but I guess there was a few rumours and stories travelling around about the facilities not quite being completed, and I was at a swimming session where part of the roof sort of fell into the pool, which was interesting, but thankfully we were able to put all things to go ahead and swim fast. And it's a really great atmosphere being a part of that full combined team. It's something we share on pool deck at our national championships, but to do it on the world stage is just an added bonus.
0: Well, that stage, Blake Cochran, OAM, only got bigger. I want to go now to what I will describe, and it's not my place to do so, but as a career highlight, if not the career highlight for you, London 2012. Now, you are entering that 100-metre breaststroke SB7 final as a world champion, a world record holder, no pressure whatsoever. How are you feeling? Describe that day for us before you got onto the blocks, before you went to the pool that day.
3: It's a fun one. I had a lot of dreams that I false started. So I had to turn my focus to really honing in on the event. And in swimming, you've got the one start rule. So if you false start, you're out. And I had quite a few dreams that I made that mistake or I twitched and I got called as a false start. So it was very nervous. And then I guess having the extra layer of being painted as the favourite or the world number one had that extra pressure. But I prepared for that games in the best possible way. And standing behind the blocks, you can only give yourself confidence. If you start letting doubt in, that's where mistakes can happen. So I tell you what, I was glad when I had my first heat swim and I dove in and we were off and racing.
0: Let's see how it went.
2: 120.76 is the Paralympic record. 119.06 is the world record. And in second is Nakamura. Nakamura for Japan in 5. Levy going well in 3. Blake Cochran, 10 metres from home. Surely this is going to be a world record. It looks like it. A massive world record. It is 118.77.
1: Well, Blake, that nightmare of false starting rapidly changed into an absolute pool of dreams.
3: In all honesty, the crowd in London was just absolutely unreal. And just listening to that gives me goosebumps of so many different races that I watched at that event. But one thing that I'd sort of learned going into London was that the crowd electrifies you. And in marshalling, you do your own thing. You might listen to music, you might pace, you might do some stretches. But I'd always listen to one particular song before I went out on pool deck, but I'd always take my headphones off as I walked out just to capture and be and immerse myself in that experience. And that's something that I will never, ever forget and truly believe that that is an amazing thing that you get out of Paralympic Games. And to swim that race and get the perfect turn and get the perfect finish and put myself in that gold medal position, it was ultimately that dream that really came true in that moment.
0: Blake Cochran, OAM on 612 ABC Brisbane in Queensland on the Saturday draft. Johnny Manning and I just taking a quick second here to shake off some goosebumps because... this is something else. I love what you're saying there, that insight and those nightmares you were having ahead of that swim. But you were the hunted, like not just by your rivals, but I guess essentially hunting yourself as well. You'd set a really, really high benchmark at that point. And then you've gone on 5 events, 2 gold medals, that breaststroke gold medal, but also the men's 4x100 free. You still had 10 years left in your career. What are you thinking? You're like, what else have I got to do here? Is this it? Is a queue in the rack for you after those games?
3: No, not quite. I think I was 21 years old and I was still hungry for more. And the one thing about a Paralympic Games is it's just a feeling and emotion that you just can't get anywhere else. And I've had lots of really great memories of being on pool deck and winning medals. But in all honesty, some of my favourite memories come from simply, I guess, sneaking through some of the barricades and venturing and entertaining myself with the general public. I've sat on trains in London. I've walked through Olympic Park in London, probably when I shouldn't have. I probably should have been with the team. But I
0: you
3: mean,
0: renegade.
3: oh, you just stop and you talk to people and they go, oh, you're from Australia. And I'm like, oh, I'm actually an athlete, but I really want to get involved in the games atmosphere. And it's just electric. And the one currency I've found that trumps any other pins, you get given a handful of probably about 15 to 20 pins that have the coat of arms and the Australian symbol on it. And it's a currency that everyone wants. And if you're chasing something, if you want a banner, if you want a poster, if you want some memorabilia, those pins are your ultimate currency. So any athlete that's traveling to a games, find what you want and use your currency, and you'll come home with a few souvenirs. But no, it's those moments away from, I guess, the competitive arena that really, I guess, drove home the excitement of the games for me.
0: Brilliantly said. I love that. You're 21 years old and you're hungry for more. I can relate. When I was 21, I was hungry for more pizza.
1: It's funny, like you said, the one thing you wanted to do was get amongst that Olympic atmosphere, and you said it's electric. All that just did for me then is cast my mind forward 8 years to Brisbane, to what it's going to be like here, in our very own backyard, having these Olympics here.
3: I can think of exactly where I was standing on the beach on the Sunshine Coast when the games were announced that Brisbane have got it. I guess there's sort of a bit of a two-way street there, in sort of some people being slightly concerned as what the games will bring. But I think seeing what a games can do at many countries that get the job done right is just truly changes your country and your perspective. And Sydney took a long time to get there, but it's now a really, really amazing place, particularly through those sporting venues. And it creates that legacy that people, no matter where they're from or what their backgrounds are or what their interests are, sport ultimately ties everyone together. So I'm really looking forward to Brisbane. And I'm going to say that the Olympics is your warm-up event with the real event to follow at the Paralympics.
0: Beautifully, beautifully said. Reflecting on your career, streets ahead of the pack, obviously, after those 2012 games, Blake. 2016, now, a bit of an arch rival had emerged at this point.
4: Blake Cochran turned in second, but out in front, the Colombian, such a small, compact stroke. He keeps everything in tight. His shoulders, his elbows are in tight through the front of his stroke and drives through. He's in front of this world record line by a body length.
5: He is. He's got the world record obliterated. He was right when he promised he could swim faster in the final. 1:12.50. Blake Cochran looking good for silver. Can he get on the wall? He does.
0: Another incredible effort, silver there, but Colombian Carlos Serrano Zarate smashing that world record in the 100-metre breaststroke, Blake. And you said this after that race.
6: A little bit so-so with that race. I mean, I've been putting a lot of emphasis on the freestyle because obviously Carlos is just so far in front, so there's not too much I can do. I mean, I can only control what I can do in the race. And I mean, Carlos is a very, very strong and talented athlete, very, very young, and I mean, he's got a lot of potential. It'll be interesting what comes next year.
0: I want to ask about your mindset here. Looking, you know, a few years later, you were back in the same pool for the Worlds. You took out a bronze to Carlos there. That name, again, Carlos Serrano Zarate, blitzing it. Was he your greatest rival? What impact did that level of competition after all of your dominance have on you?
3: Yeah, look, I remember that particularly the games in Rio was a bit of a challenging one. I didn't, I guess, put together the perfect race that I wanted to. And coming off the 2015 World Championships, that was when Carlos came onto the scene and set a world record that event and went in as favourite for Rio. And he was a lot faster than me. There wasn't a lot I could do to ultimately change myself as an athlete to try and get a lot faster. So really it was almost in a way swimming for second, but anything can happen at that world stage and at that event. And that's sort of the mindset that I tried to have, but I didn't quite execute the race that I needed to ultimately set the time I wanted to do. And I was a bit disappointed. And it might sort of come across a little bit in that interview there, but my coach, Jan Cameron, said that this is the one year that times don't count. It is all about the medal and it's all about the result. And you've got a silver medal at your third Paralympic Games. And it's having those people that have that mindset that are able to sort of, I guess, pull you up and sort of say, hey, you've done an amazing job. You need to take this opportunity to really absorb it. And then there's time to reflect at another time. So that's what we did. And we went forward from there.
1: Blake Cochran, it's been amazing speaking with you so far. We'd like you to stick around as we dive a little bit deeper into your career, into you as a person. Would you mind hanging around?
3: Absolutely.
1: It's the Saturday Draft. Johnny Manning, Joel Spreadborough, 6:12 ABC Brisbane and Queensland. Here's a bit of Eskimo Joe.

0: Black Fingernails Red Wine on 612 ABC Brisbane and Queensland. 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
5: Unearthing Queensland's rich sporting history. 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
6: 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Cathy's the winner. Cathy Freeman is a national hero.
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7: Yeah, that's right. 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

0: Para athlete, world record holder, Paralympic legend Blake Cochrane. Now, Blake, you're coming to us from the beautiful Sunshine Coast. Home is where the heart is, but I do believe you're quite the Broncos fan. Is that correct?
1: Yes. It was a bit of a tough time, I guess, going back a couple of years when the Dolphins joined the game, because I grew up in Redcliffe. So it was a choice as to whether I stick with the Broncos, who I guess just won their wooden spoon, delightful achievement, or jump over to the Dolphins. But I figured, hey, I can't change now. I need to stay loyal where the heart is. So, yeah, Broncos fan through and through.
2: May I just say, Blake, as a Cowboys man, it was delightful to see the Broncos collect that wooden spoon because we've got a few ourselves.
0: Now, Johnny says Cowboys man. He's actually a Cowboys alum, so it's a high praise. When he says anything good about the Broncos, I wrap my arms around it. Now, Blake, 2017, 5 years before retirement, you're one of 11 athletes named on the inaugural Paralympic Athlete Commission, moving toward advocacy and moving toward passion for other athletes and their careers. What did this mean to you?
1: Yeah, this was a really good time. Obviously, there's a lot of conversation that sort of goes around about teams listening to their athletes and really getting the best possible outcomes of having them involved in the process. So this was a really great step for the Paralympics. Australia, I guess, announcing and combining and looking to source this group. So it was a bit of a slow start, but now we're in a really great relationship where Paralympics Australia will come to us and we feel confident enough to talk to the chef de mission, Kate, and the CEO to ultimately voice our concerns and create some, I guess, co-design and sharing that change to have a really great outcome for the team.
2: The Games Legacy report came out this week, Blake, and I'm sure you've had just a couple of spare minutes to pour over the 82 pages of it. What are your thoughts on how Brisbane can properly take advantage of it?
1: Yeah, there's such a deep dive on this one. And I'm really glad that there's sort of a report that sort of started to piece some bits and pieces together. But it's going to be a really tough ask. And I think Australians do a really good job in having sport at the forefront of what they do. But I think we still have a bit of a habit of, I guess, instilling a bit of tall poppy syndrome. We expect everything of our athletes, but then when they get there, we want to tear them down because they're too high up. So I think really as a country, we need to make sure we get together and unite. And it's something that I've been really trying to, I guess, encourage from the state sporting organisations, that we're too much origin focused. Queensland versus New South Wales, or Queensland versus the rest of the country. And for this Games, we can't do that. We can't be state versus state. It needs to be Australia versus the world. So if we can unite on that, and if we can bring people together for this Games, that it's a good thing, then the Games will thrive. So it's that culture shift that we really need to instill and get people to jump on board.
0: You've been all over the world, Games everywhere, medals, as we say, to sink a couple of ships. You've seen infrastructure, you've seen accessibility, you've seen inclusion. Is there any input that you'll be having sort of moving forward around this space?
1: Yeah, I'm involved in a couple of legacy groups on the Sunshine Coast and Moreton Bay, and have a very strong passion about wanting to get the best outcomes. And I think co-design is that space where not everyone will get a voice, I guess, sort of listened to or their impact had. But I think the best part is we need to, I guess, formulate all the opportunities, because the great things about this Games is we can do anything. We just can't do everything. So if we put everything on the table and then set our priorities, we each need to, I guess, look at that and decide how we can best contribute it to it. So for me, it's about just being involved in the process and then letting the decision makers make the tough decisions.
0: Blake Cochrane, OAM on the Saturday draft, 6:12, ABC, Brisbane and Queensland. Now, your own legacy, Blake, I asked you earlier if you felt ready to retire in your early 20s after winning 6,000 medals and doing everything. That time did come in 2022 after four straight Com Games, four Paralympic appearances as well. We all know that you had done enough, but how did you know? How did you know it was time?
1: In all honesty, I was done in 2019. And that's, I guess, I had another 3 years ahead of me at that point, but I recognised in 2019 that I'd had enough. And I was sort of ready to sort of, I guess, move on to the next chapter. And I went into the Games for 2020 thinking, hey, yep, let's make this the best possible opportunity we can, and then call it quits after that and leave nothing left and be happy with that decision. And then COVID obviously threw a spanner in the works there, and I went to the Games and it was an amazing venue and an amazing stadium, but completely empty. And so I wanted that experience that one last time. So that led to Commonwealth Games 2 years later in 2020 in Birmingham, with a lovely crowd, lovely atmosphere, and a really great team with that sort of Olympic and Paralympic sport team combined. So was very, very happy to sort of say, yep, we've achieved what we've wanted to achieve. We've had the final hooray. And yeah, let's take that next step.
0: You achieved so much. Massive congrats on everything you did in the pool. Out of it, Blake. Getting ready. I'm sure the bags are packed to head to Paris. You'll be doing a bit of commentary over there. I'm sure that's a bucket lister as well.
1: Yeah, definitely. It's been different being on the other side of the fence. And I know a lot of athletes sort of appear in the media because they struggle to sort of make that transition and they get caught up in things that they probably shouldn't have. And I thought I was ready. I thought I was ready to take on the next challenge and take on the next step, but it was difficult. It was really, really, really tough. You go from a world where you're at the top of your game, you're sort of respected by everyone, everyone knows who you are, and you take a lot of wins. But then when you step out of that limelight, I guess you sort of just, you apply for a job and you get knocked back and you're not used to taking those hits. And it was a really, really tough transition. But now I found myself in a really positive place, in a really great job, and I guess creating that opportunity as well to sit on the other side of the fence for the commentary team for Paris, which is going to be different, but it's going to be exciting too.
2: Blake, what advice do you have for someone who's potentially going through those same things that you just described, those low points of coming out of the limelight and then, as you said, being knocked back for jobs and probably not having the direction you used to?
1: I think mentors are a really big thing. And when you're in the sport, sometimes you don't really formulate those relationships depending on what type of person you are. And I think you need to be okay with sort of asking for a little bit of help or just simply having a chat. And for me, my wife has been absolutely amazing in being able to talk to and also, I guess, pull me up on some of the things that I can do better. So I guess surrounding myself with common, with people with common, I guess, values and interests and, I guess, stages of life was really, really empowering for me to really, I guess, help me talk about some of the difficulties that I was having, but also be able to sort of help me set my goals. And having goals was that thing that really held me to my objectives.
2: Look, it's been an absolute treat to speak with you. What we generally do when we speak to people of your caliber on this show, which we rarely do when we look at your caliber, mate, we ask three rapid fire questions. So basically the first thing that comes into your head, just about you, are you happy to proceed with that?
1: Give it a crack.
2: Yeah, I like your style. All right. What do you miss about the week to week of competing at the highest level?
1: The 10 seconds of silence that I get when I dive in the pool.
0: What is something you have learnt or taken from being the best in your chosen field and applied to life after sport?
1: Patience. You've got to take your opportunities when they come.
2: When and where are you at your most happiest?
1: Now is completely different. It's family. Seeing the smiles on my kids' faces. We've got little Eli who's four and Sophia who's two. And it used to be, I guess, intrinsic in getting those results on in the pool, but now it's all about family and seeing their little faces light up and bringing the things to you. So that's a bit of a long-winded answer, but yeah, seeing their faces is where I seek joy.
0: Long-winded answers is what we're all about here, Blake. I want to say thank you so much. Can I just ask you one question quickly?
1: Is this part of the quick fire or is this off the cuff?
2: No, a different one.
0: This is just me. This is just genuine curiosity. Where on earth do you keep all of your medals?
1: Oh, yeah. There's about three of them in a bag and I take them to schools because, hey, I've got a couple of them, so it's good to share them around. But the rest, they're on display in my house at home. I won't say where my home is because I don't want any visitors. But yeah, I think you got to show them off. And they're always a talking point. They sit in a cabinet between my wife's, I guess, antique cameras that she collects and my Star Wars Lego. Lego's on the bottom because that's at kid height. Medals are in the middle because that's for adults and kids. And then cameras are on top for all the adults.
0: I love that you've got a system there. And I also love that you're a Star Wars man. The Force is with you, my friend.
1: And also with you.
2: Blake Cochran, Paralympian, para-athlete, pillar of the community, OAM. Thank you so much for speaking with us on the Saturday Draft today. It's been an absolute pleasure.
1: No, thank you, gentlemen. Great to be here today. Thank you.
2: Blake Cochran, OAM. Joel.
0: Wow.
2: What a treat.
0: Yeah, that was an inspiring story, the insights that Blake gave and coming into the sport at such a young age and coming in for different reasons, finding the belief to have the career he did.
2: And then just dominating.
0: Top of the world.
2: amazing. 6:12 ABC Brisbane and Queensland. Stick around on a Saturday draft. We are going to get a bit of a maroon tinge on next.

0: Suzanne Vega with Left of Centre on 612 ABC Brisbane and Queensland. 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
2: It's the Saturday Draft. Johnny Manning and Joel Spreadbar. Some of the best sporting moments happen right here in Queensland and right here on ABC Radio Brisbane and Queensland. Now we're talking.
0: Yes, now we are talking, Joel Spreadborough. My name's Johnny Manning. This is coming towards the end of the Saturday Draft.
3: Yeah. We cannot leave
0: without
3: singing the praises. Joel!

0: Well, that was different.
1: Thank you, Andrew Moore. A polarising rendition of the anthem. That was Australian Idol's Dylan Wright on Wednesday night at the Origin, the men's Origin opener. Johnny, what did you think of the anthem?
2: I liked it.
1: I liked it.
2: And you know what? The crowd liked it. You hear the crowd react to it. Reminded me of those Super Bowls where you get like Whitney Houston did it. I think it was 91 when the players forgot about the game.
1: Yeah.
2: They were just so entranced by Whitney.
1: There have been a few misses. Roseanne, famously, over there, and Fergie from the Black Eyed Peas as well. Wherever you sit on the anthem, having a prescribed way of how you have to sing it, I think, you know what? Do what you got to do. What? You do you.
2: But they're artists, right? So
1: yeah.
2: Put your own tinge on it. If we want it done the same way, we just play a recording.
1: That's it.
2: There we go.
1: 100%. Now, as for the game itself, the men's Origin, 28-point winners, pretty significant. Substantial win, 4 minutes in, Maroons underway, DCE finds Ben Hunt, the Queensland are in, and then just a few minutes later, I guess it's the incident many south of the Tweed will say defined the match.
3: There's direct contact to the head with the shoulder.
4: He's got to go. Joseph Swali'i has been sent from the field. A sensation after 7 minutes and 25 seconds, and only now is Reece Walsh to his feet.
2: I know something happened there, but I was just transfixed by it. I think it's CC and the Music Factory in the background.
1: In the background, yeah. I know. It's of all the music to happen in the background during a send-off.
2: I was like, what?
1: I was like, again, something more ominous, more foreboding, but that was it. That was that moment. Swali'i, a couple of stats that you don't want. First debutant sent-off, earliest send-off in Origin history, but, you know, shoulder contact to the head. And this is the other thing. Reece Walsh was on the ground that entire time. He was knocked down. He was looking pretty senseless that whole time. You don't like seeing that. A lot of talk about, would that have been a send-off? Should that be a send-off? Yes, in the NRL. What about in Origin? Surely a bit of leeway? What are your thoughts on it?
2: I'm not arguing with the send-off. If he'd gone for 10, I probably wouldn't have argued with that either. What I would like to see is thought being given to the decision-making players have to make at such great speed.
1: Yeah.
2: Reece Walsh was falling. That's a fact, all right? He was falling. So Swali'i's original target area, I don't know if it was too high. Maybe it was. But if, let's just say, his original target area was a bit lower and Reece Walsh fell, you can't expect a man to adjust at that split second. Swali'i is an aggressive player. I don't think he's dirty.
1: A couple of minutes before that, he put on a very similar hit. It was a legal hit. It was a clean, very, very big belter.
2: Yeah.
1: That's what he was there to do. I'm not saying he was there to be a hit. He was there to rattle in defence. I don't think he necessarily looked like he was out to injure.
2: No, of course not.
1: As it transpired,
2: no.
1: I think you've summed it up beautifully. One of those things, the game against 12 men, New South Wales, Queensland, doing what they did.
2: Let me tell you this, New South Wales were very, very good.
1: They were good. It was tenacious from the Blues.
2: That was a hell of an effort from a 12-man Blues outfit. So I think they will be smarting for game two.
1: So game two coming up, Johnny. So 38-10, not a bad effort. And you know what? I'll tell you what, if the way they juggled there, I just want to give Billy Slater a shout out for having Selwyn Cobbo, the outside back from the Broncos, on the bench. What are you doing putting a back on the bench?
2: That's what he was doing.
1: Then 24 hours later, Johnny, it became a perfect 2 from 2, a rain-sodden Newcastle, almost 26,000 people turning up in the wet.
2: What a crowd.
1: Another game, another record. That's 3 straight record-breaking crowds. The Blues had this one under control. The Women's Origin, game 2, theirs for the taking.
2: I thought it was gone.
1: Queensland did a Queensland, though. They come from behind, a heart-stopping 11-10 win. Titans star Lauren Brown stepping up to secure a win for the ages in the last 2 minutes.
5: Here's a field goal snap coming from Lauren Brown. Oh, she's nailed it. I just said she can kick him. She's kicked one that might send the series into a decider.
2: It was a wobbly old kick, but it got there. And the Blues will be rueing not putting that one to bed. They could have iced the series right there. But let me tell you, as you said, Queensland did a Queensland. Captain Ali Brigginshaw was feeling the maroon pride at full time.
6: That was one of the greatest moments, I think, in the maroon's colours. Just to see my mates produce stuff like that, it's unbelievable. I'm so proud to be a Queenslander.
1: Advantage Maroons, we're heading to Townsville. A decider up north, And we know that the North's going to get behind the mighty Maroons. So June 27, let's just put it in the bag now. Johnny Maroons, what, 40-0, 50-0?
2: Oh, what a week to be a Queenslander. They're going to do it easy.
1: Oh, yeah.
5: Game, set, bingo.
2: Now, Jolie, we spoke about unsung heroes last week, if you remember.
1: I did.
2: And we asked people to tell us about their unsung heroes of sport because that's the real fabric of Queensland sports. The kids on weekends, the sacrifices people make. Some families throughout this great state will travel hundreds of kilometres, drive for hours just to have their kids strap on a boot, get on a court, dive in a pool, swing a club, run on the track, roll the arm over, or whatever sport it is. And these organisations are littered with people who give up their time to coach or to support or to fill water bottles or to carpool or to, I don't know, fill out.

0: team sheets or stats to hold the stopwatch, man the canteen, or sometimes do all of the above.
1: Yeah.
0: And we want to give them a shout out. So text us on 0467 922 612. Let us know your name and we can contact you to get more info if you want about your unsung hero.
1: Now, you made one such phone call, a couple of such. You've been all over the phones, manning the phone. Manning has been manning the phones all week. Who have you got today, Johnny?
0: Well, we've got one from Lee in Brisbane. Now, she wanted to give a shout out to Joe from Ironbark Fitness. She runs an inclusive, empowering gym that encourages men and women from all walks of life to embrace the power of sport, movement, and to improve their physical and mental health. That is Joe Higgins from Ironbark Fitness in Brisbane here, I believe.
1: I believe on the south side, Logan Way. Yeah, we salute you, Joe.
0: Well done,
1: work.
0: Joe. And I've got another one here, Joel. This is from Kath in Mackay. She wanted to give a shout out to Tracy Bruce. Now, Tracy Bruce is an ex Firebird and an ex-Australian netball player. She married Robert Bruce, not the fella from Braveheart. The fella who swam in the 400 IM at the Seoul Olympics, no less. She gives up so much time now to netballers at all levels. She takes a real interest in every young and up-and-comer, always going the extra mile. Now, Kath from Mackay called her last week as a friend's daughter hurt her knee and wasn't sure where to go next. She rang Tracy, and Tracy just gave the best advice for treatment. She also works at St. Peter's Lutheran, managing netball and water polo, and can just talk about all the kids from these programs. So, Tracy Bruce, we salute you as an unsung hero.
1: Joe Higgins, Tracy Bruce, well done. Thank you to Lee. Thank you to Kath. Now, you can send us your unsung hero, 0467 922 612.
0: Now, Joe, we mentioned Grandstand before. Pretty big afternoon if you're a Queensland sports fan today. The Dolphins have got the bye, but how about this? The Titans take on the Bunnies at home. Ooh. The Cowboys then take on New Zealand at home, and then the Sharks travel up to Lang Park to face the Broncos. Are you kidding me? An afternoon.
1: It's a Queensland Rugby League bonanza,
0: isn't it? So if you're in one of those centres, get out there and support the team. But if you're not, settle in with the brilliant coverage from Grandstand.
1: And don't forget, Super Netball, the Lightning are heading south to face the Swifts. The Firebirds are shaping up against the Giants.
0: Next up, Roy and HG. Jolie, let's go quench that never-ending thirst for sporting action.
1: Love it.
0: See you next week.
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9: Louis, you are tipping the Penrith Panthers, of course. Yeah. You still think they win comfortably?
10: Yeah. Oh, I'm not saying, I don't think it's going to be a comfortable game for anyone, but I'm going Penrith to win. And just big game experience. You got, I was looking at this, the back row, Clive Churchill medal. Liam Martin, Clive Churchill medal, right? And then you got Nathan Cleary, two-time Clive Churchill medal, and we'll go through that later because they're running out in the field as we speak.
9: ABC Player of the Year, two Nathan Cleary. James Tedesco leads the Roosters out there, fullback. The wingers, Daniel Tupou and Mark Nwanganita Waze. Setters, Billy Smith and Rob Toyer. 5'8", Hugo Savala. Daly Cherry Evans at half. The lock, Victor Radley. Second rowers, Siwa Wong and Egan Butcher. Front rowers, Lindsay Collins and the Fahu White. Hooker, Reece Robson. The bench, Connor Watson, Spencer Lenu, Nat Butcher, Celesi Fichetti, Cody Ramsey and Tommy Talau, and the coach, Trent Robinson. And Matthew Elliott, you're tipping the Roosters?
11: I'm on the Roosters, Andrew.
9: As am I now. Although Penrith won 12 of the last 14 against the Sydney Roosters. And the Roosters in recent times, they haven't been great in finals footy, winning just one of their last five. Here come the Penrith Panthers. The fullback, Dylan Edwards. The wingers are Tom Jenkins, who scored 12 tries in these 11 games here. Tom Jenkins and Brian To'o, who in finals footy has scored 17 tries in 18 finals games. Centres now, Blaise Talangi and Casey McLean. 5'8", Jack Cole. Halfback and captain, Nathan Cleary. Lock, Lindsay Smith. Second rowers, Liam Martin and Isaiah Papali'i. Front rowers, Liam Henry and Moses Leota. Hooker, Mitch Kenny, and a bench of Freddie Lussick, Scott Sorensen, Isaiah Yeo, Billy Phillips, Billy Scott and Jesse McLean, Coach Ivan Cleary, the referee Jared Sutton, touch judges Phil Henderson and Tyson Brough, and Wyatt Raymond is in the bunker as they play for the Sorensen-Watson Cup here at Western Sydney Stadium, unofficially. Penrith will kick off, running right to left, defending the southern end of the ground, and this game is about to get underway. We'll hear the referee blow time on Jared Sutton. And he's about to do just that. The qualifying final winner through to a preliminary final in a fortnight's time. The loser to play Cronulla. Here we go. Dylan Edwards it is. Kicks off. Last time they met, Roosters won here 12-6. Kickoff goes to the goal line as the...

0: 4 metres out from his own line. First couple of tackles of the game, and in there for the Panthers was Liam Martin. Played to Robson, goes left to Collins. He's going to be knocked to the ground. Good solid defence. 28 metres out from his own line. Played to Robson, comes back centre field right to Victor Radley. He steps into the defence. Papali'i, one of three defenders in there with Henry. And Liotta, 12 short of halfway. Comes right to Nafahu White. Runs into Cole, and also up there was Lindsay Smith. And the tackle completed just short of halfway. 15 in from touch western side. On the last, it comes short side right. Cherry Evans bombs away down for Dylan Edwards with a catch. 7 metres out from his own line. Terrific chase by the Roosters. And he's knocked to the ground by Robson and Radley and also Wong. 12 out from the Penrith goal line. Played to Cole. Sends it right to Jenkins. And he's forced to cross field and back. 14 out from his own line. No score after 1 minute and 12 seconds. It's played down to Cole. He goes right to Brian To'o. He's wrapped up 19 out from his own goal line on play 3. Now played Kenny. He sends the ball left edge as the Panthers 27 out from their own line. Henry to his feet. Plays it to Kenny. Goes to the left side to McLean. Casey's caught 34 out from his own line, bringing up the last. Played down to Kenny. He gets it right to Nathan Cleary. Needs a big kick, but it's very shallow. Bounces on the Roosters 30. Straight to Tedesco. He returns it back over the 30-metre line into Cole and Kenny. And he'll play it 34 out from his own line. Louis, a minute 50 gone. No score.
1: No score, but it's a great start there from the Roosters. It made some really nice metres. It was a good kick. And their chase and their defence was brilliant in that first set. So that's what they want to do, the Roosters, to make sure they can really take it to the Penrith Panthers, because they start fast, the Panthers.
0: So now the Roosters just short of halfway. 20 in from the eastern touchline. It comes right to Victor Radley. Dummied inside to White. And then accelerated. Made another 8 metres. Caught 8 metres in Penrith territory. Centre field. Robson sends it left to Nafahu White. He's held up here by Liam Martin. Also coming across Papali'i and Liotta. 30 out from the Penrith line. Last tackle, Roosters. Terry Evans bombs away again. Nwanganita Waze chases through. Up goes Nwanganita Waze. Tapped it back to Toya. He's going to be caught here by Casey McLean and Jack Cole, and it'll be a changeover to Penrith. 11 out from the Panthers' line, 8 metres in from touch western side. 2 minutes 40 gone, no score, and now the Panthers have it through Jenkins. He's caught 18 out from his own line, and 18 in from the western touch line by Collins. They work the ball away, open side right it goes for Penrith, and being driven back on this occasion was Brian To'o, or Papali'i. It was Papali'i. Plays it. It comes left now to McLean. He's caught. 26 out from his own line. Plays the ball to Mitch Kenny. Sends it right to Lindsay Smith. Right foot step past White. Got through Radley. Now taken by White. 12 short of halfway. Great run by Lindsay Smith. Played quickly to Kenny. Goes right to Cleary. Cleary on the angle run. He's through. He's got Edwards backing up over the 40, the 30, to the 20. Dummied went himself. Knocked to the ground by Tedesco. 11 metres out. Last tackle. Have they gone the wrong way? Edwards to Cole. Cut out past Papali'i. Intercepted by Nwanganita Waze. He blew it. Isaiah Papali'i. Roosters have it. 18 out for their own line. 3.5 gone. No score. As now Toya scoots through Smith. Caught 20 out from his own line for the Roosters.
1: Oh, how good was that to watch? Brilliant work there from Nathan Cleary up for the middle of the field. He makes a clean break. It was a really good decision to hold the ball, but they had to go right, the Penrith Panthers. They had the Roosters shot.
0: Here's Hugo Savala going left edge. Nearly burst through, but he's put to the ground. 13 short of halfway. 12 in from touch eastern side. Play to Robson. Cherry Evans inside the 40. It's a kick along the ground. Real squib kick picked up by Dylan Edwards. 20 out. 8 in from the eastern touchline. Returns at court. 27 out from his own line. No score after 4 minutes. Touchline we go. Matthew Elliott.
2: Yeah, what an interesting start, gents. The Roosters leading all the tempo in all areas, and all of a sudden, two key players just open them up from the Panthers. Nathan Cleary, what a break.
0: Here's the Panthers now. 12 short of halfway. Talangi plays the ball to Kenny. Goes left to Jenkins. He's caught 4 metres short of halfway by Robson and Radley. Played to Kenny. Spins it away right to Liotta. Left foot step. Throws one over the top. Almost Farnworth style. Back to Dylan Edwards. Ran across field. Got the ball away to Liam Martin. Dummies accelerates. Tackled. 9 metres inside the territory of the Roosters by Savala. Sloppy play the ball, but it is the last. Cleary. He sends a high kick down. Tedesco sprinting after it. So too is Cleary with a catch. He's tackled by Tedesco. 14 out from the Roosters line. Changeover. Roosters get the footy back. Gee, what a quick start. 5 minutes gone. No score. Penrith and the Roosters, as the Roosters play it, goes right to Wong and Nita Waze. He's caught 22 out from his own line by McLean and Kenny. Now comes left to Siwa Wong. He's felled. 28 out from his own line. Set of field. Great tackle by

0: Liotta, played to Robson, goes left to Radley. He links up further left here for the Roosters, and they have it about 33 metres out from their own line. Taken there is Egan Butcher. He plays it to Robson, goes right to Radley. Threw it right behind Cherry Evans, has to go after it, and then he's nailed by the Panthers' Liam Martin. 22 out from the Roosters' line. Ball played to Tedesco. Bing got away from one, but on a second, he's floored. Only 25 out from his own line. Last tackle. Radley dummy half. Goes right to Savala with a right foot kick. He's got a booming boot on him, Savala. Taken by Edwards, 12 out from his own line, brings it over the 20, then over the 30, got the pass away right to Brian To'o. To'o pass one, tackle, 10 short of halfway, 11 in from the eastern touchline, 6 minutes gone, no score. Now Penrith work it left to Blaze Talangi, he scored just short of halfway.
1: Well, I feel like they found a little bit of a hole in the Roosters, and it's back behind the ruck in the middle of the field. They're starting to fall off a lot of tackles, and the Panthers have slid through a couple of times, so wouldn't surprise me if they stay there.
0: Here it comes left now for Penrith, Liam Henry. He's put to the ground. 34 out from the Roosters line by Radley and White. Played to Kenny. Goes right to Smith. Then links up with Cleary to Liam Martin. But the cover's there. Egan Butcher around the leg. Savala over the top. 26 out from the goal line on the last. Comes back open side left. Cleary puts up a towering kick. Here comes the Wanganita Waze. The ball was knocked back by Casey McLean. Picked up by Cole. Six more tackles. Pass goes left to Jenkins. He stepped back in. If he went outside, he would have scored, Jenkins. But he's caught short of the line. In fact, we're going to the bunker. Let's have a listen.
2: Right. Confirm he doesn't get to the line here. We just look to see the contest first, mate, into here.
0: I thought if Jenkins went the other way, he was going to score for sure. 7 minutes gone, no score.
3: Clear kick chasing the lead up.
1: I'm with you. I think if he goes to that corner, he scores for sure. That comes off Toya's arms. He's got the ball going down.
0: It was McLean against Toya. Did McLean get a touch and knock it on into Toya?
1: No, I think, he definitely touches it towards
3: Robert the Toya secures possession initially on his shoulder.
1: And then it pops out the back. Then it is play on. It's a clean pickup. Comes off his foot there of Jack Cole.
0: And the slow motion replay is going.
3: The ball is knocked on by Robert Toya. We're playing on at this stage.
1: That'll be a penalty ball no matter what.
0: Cole bends down.
3: Jack Cole takes clean possession of football, restarting the tackle count.
0: He threw a long, almost like a tunnel ball pass to Jenkins.
1: He just had to take him on. He had it.
0: Oh, he stepped back inside. He would have scored.
3: There's no high
0: sure.
3: contact by Mark.
1: But you've got to give Mark great, a big
3: and the
1: rap
3: tackle
1: there.
3: Is complete short of the goal line. Just we have a decision.
1: Mark and Wanganita Waze does an outstanding job. He makes it look like he's going to go to the corner, sort of forces him to come back in. And then gets a full body contact on Jenkins.
0: So six more tackles for Penrith. A metre out from the line. That's where Jenkins will play it. We've had almost 7 minutes. No score. Now comes from Papali'i to the right. Cleary to Smith. Turns it in for Liotta. But the defence was waiting for Moses Liotta. And he's felled. Radley hit him heavily. 18 metres out from the line. Also in there was White. Played to Kenny. Goes right to Lindsay Smith. Show and go from Lindsay. Tackle 9 metres out from the Roosters' line. Near centre field. Kenny comes left to Cleary. Cleary flat ball away to Papali'i. Ran into Cherry Evans and Court. About 4 metres out with help from Siwa Wong. Penrith on the attack. Kenny goes right to Cole. Cole plays out the back. Oh. He threw it into the head of Moses Liotta. Dived on by who? Oh, it's knocked back into the Roosters' arms. They had every chance to pick it up. Penrith and Cole just knocked it straight in to the Roosters' arms. But they're ruling now a knock-on against the Sydney Roosters, Lindsay Collins. It'll be a Penrith scrum feet, 30 out from the Roosters' line. Nearly 8 gone, no score. Down to the touchline, Matthew Willey.
4: Yeah, Lindsay Collins just reaches out for the ball there before he actually regains it. So the referee got that call 100% right. And Ivan Cleary not real happy with the execution there.
0: So Penrith,
1: they've got a challenge here, have we?
2: Had it all back by Panthers.
0: Yes.
1: I didn't see him go up with a little.
0: Well, Lindsay Collins was indicating.
1: I didn't see a knock on.
2: He said it before.
3: No, Lindsay Collins and Jack Cole are competing shoulder to shoulder. The on field ruling is a knock on Roosters.
1: Mm. Oh.
0: So whose hand touches it? Who knocks it on?
3: We just need to determine if Lindsay's left hand gets to the ball here.
0: He reaches out, fingers outstretched.
3: Lindsay's fingers contact the ball.
1: It's like a
3: just going wide for perspective.
1: Like dead set fingernail.
0: But he would know. He would know he touched that ball.
3: From the touch, the ball continues to travel towards the opponent's dead ball line. This is a knock-on, and the challenge is unsuccessful.

0: not. That seems to be a stupid waste of a challenge after especially 8 minutes of a finals game.
1: Yeah, I was going to say, especially in this type of game. And yeah, that's a tough one. I wouldn't be challenging that. But anyway, they've got it. A good thing for us, Andrew, is that the...
0: One gone. Yeehaw. So Penrith are scrum feet, 30 out from the Roosters' line. 8 minutes of play here at Western Sydney Stadium. Scrum fed by Cleary, picked up at the base by Kenny. He sends it right to Brian To'o, and he's tackled 21 metres out for the Roosters' line. So a real challenge here for the Roosters after the Collins knock on. As Smith sends it left, Henry knocked to the ground. 14 out from the Roosters' goal line by Cherry Evans. He plays the ball to Kenny. They go left to Cole, turns it on the inside to McLean. Right footstep, knocked to the deck. 11 out from the goal line. Cherry Evans was there again in concert with Robson. Out of the rift. Quick hands to Cleary. Drift to his right. Great pass to Edwards. Shocking pass to To'o, and he lost it. Dreadful pass from Dylan Edwards. I think they would have scored through Brian To'o, but Dylan Edwards lost control of it. An error from him, and the Roosters will get a scrum feed. 10 out from their own line. They survived that raid. 8 minutes 40 gone in the qualifying final, and there's no score. By the way, around the grounds in the Queensland Cup, full-time Central Queensland Capras have beaten the Ipswich Jets by 28-24. And in AFLW being played at Henson Park, Sydney Swans 80, thrashing the Giants 39.
1: We had Daniel Tupou there. Great read, because he had to come in and he had to either, was he either going to hold out and stay on Brian To'o or come up and in. And he comes up and in and just forces that pressure there to Dylan Edwards to make that pass. And he just gets it wrong by not much.
0: And now the Roosters, 22 out from their own goal line. Score line, well, there is none. After 9 minutes and 20 seconds. Now the Roosters bring it centre field. Collins tackled on his own 30-metre line. Plays the ball to Robson. Short ball goes left now. Taking on the defence is Victor Radley. Song's headgear. Caught 10 short of halfway. Play quickly, Robson. He sends it right to Vala across field. Dummies goes himself. Knocked to the ground by Cole. And also Papali'i on halfway. Last tackle. Short side right to Cherry Evans. End over end tower and kick down to Edwards. Dylan takes it. 14 out from his own goal line. He steps in field through Collins, taken by Savala. 20 out from the Penrith line. Robson came through as well. Played to Kenny. Goes right to Jenkins. Heavy contact there from White. Down he goes in centre field. 28 out from his own line. Exactly 10 minutes gone, and there's no score now. It's Brian To'o in off the wing. He's tackled 34 metres out from his own line. Plays the ball to Kenny. Centre right to Talangi. Right foot step claimed. 8 metres short of halfway. Dummy half Kenny. Goes left now to Moses Leota. Good galloping run from the front rower. He's caught 3 metres in Roosters territory. Played on the last, Kenny. Sends it right to Cleary from 41 metres out. Up goes the kick to the left wing of Daniel Tupou. Up he flies. Ball loose along the ground. Scooped up there by Kenny. And it's 6 more tackles for Penrith as he's tackled by Tedesco. 22 out. Plays the ball. Lindsay Smith. Dylan Edwards overran it. So he goes left eventually. Cleary away to Cole. Jinking run from Jack Cole. Put down 17 out from the goal line. NRL Sunday with Luke Lewis, Matthew Elliott. I'm Andrew Moore on ABC Sport. No score. Penrith with a footy. Smith. He's tackled 13 metres out from the Roosters' goal line. Played to Kenny centre field. Goes left to Henry. Liam Henry's caught 6 metres away from the line. Couple of tackles left for the Panthers. Kenny from dummy half floats it right to Cleary. Cut out pass to Dylan Edwards. Can he get it right? This time short ball to Lungy. Brilliantly read in defence there by Billy Smith. Tackle 3 metres out. Now it comes left to Cleary. Double cut out pass to Papa. You had to dive for it. Gets up to go again. Turns it into McLean. He runs on the outside, but he's claimed over the top by Nwankanita Waze and Toya. 10 out. Now played on the last tackle to Kenny. Goes right to Cleary. Puts in a little dink kick coming through for the Penrith Panthers. And claiming the try was spectacular, Liam Martin. What a catch from Liam Martin. Perfectly placed kick from Nathan Cleary. 11 minutes 40 gone, and the Panthers strike first. Penrith 4, Sydney Roosters 0. It was on the last. Brilliant catch from Liam Martin, and the Panthers are up 4 block with a kick to come next to the post.
1: He's always been good under the high ball, Liam Martin. He just gets up nice and high. He always gets that that AFL-type style catch where his two hands are up in the air, and he's so big and strong, and he just does a great job to get to this ball. And then he comes down, he knows exactly where he is on the field. He can see the try line, slams it down with one hand. But that is an outstanding pinpoint kick there from Nathan Cleary. For that take, I tell you what, it ain't easy to do. And Liam Martin makes it look easy. That's an outstanding try.
0: Louis, that was perfect.
1: Absolutely.
0: Absolutely perfect. Down to the touchline, Matthew Elliott.
2: Yeah, that's called the Penrith process there. They just slowly suck the gas out of the Roosters team. They've had 63% of possession. and you can just see the Roosters players getting a little fatigued. But the Panthers don't try and invent tries. They stick to their system, and that last play, that was well rehearsed. You could just tell.
0: Yeah, we kind of spoke to Cam McInnes about that earlier this afternoon, the Sharkies lock forward, about how proud he was. The Cronulla did that, showed patience when they would attack but not score early against the Cowboys. And as we said, it's the Penrith way. Here's Cleary. 11 out right in front to add the extras, which he does without any issue. So it's Penrith 6, Sydney Roosters 0, 13 minutes and 5 seconds gone before a crowd of about 22,000 here at Western Sydney Stadium. So now change coming for the Roosters. On the field goes Nat Butcher, and that is the first interchange of the day. So the Roosters down 6-0. And a few times in the last few years they've been blown away by Penrith. But again, they won the last clash between these two teams only about a month ago, 12-6, at this very ground. So kickoff coming from James Tedesco. He sends it deep into the in-goal area. And going back with the catch, Jack Cole. He sends it right to Liam Henry, who nearly got through Nafahu White. Finished off 12 out from his own line by Wong and Toya. Plays it. They work it away right to Papali'i. He's caught 21 metres out from his own line. 18 in from touch. Western side by Nat Butcher. Played to Kenny. Goes right to Lindsay Smith. Solid contact on him as he hits the deck. 27 out from his own line. It was White and Robson. And they go right, the Panthers, to Liotta. Radley led the defensive charge with Egan Butcher. 15 short of halfway. Plate centre field to Kenny. He goes left to Henry again. Wrapped up. 8 short of halfway. 19 in front touch, Western side. Played on the last tackle to Kenny. Goes right, Cleary with the clearing kick. And it's down to the right wing of Nwanganita Wanze with the catch. 20 out from his own line. Instantly gave the pass left to James Tedesco. Steps into Cole, but he had two mates with him, Kenny and Papali'i. Tackle made 26 out from the Roosters line. Penrith 4, Roosters 0. Penrith 6, rather, Roosters 0. 6-0 Penrith. 14 minutes gone. Roosters 28 out from their own goal line. Tupou plays it. And it comes right to Nwanganita Waze, but the defence brilliant from Penrith. He's taken by Cole McLean and Papali'i. 32 out from his own line. Robson goes to the left edge. Yes. The Roosters get within 10 of halfway. Nat Butcher tackle. Play to Robson. Goes left to Tedesco. Out the back to Savala. Savala takes on Cleary and Talangi and To'o. Standing in the tackle. Now on the ground, the young half. About 8 metres inside Penrith territory. 15 in from the eastern touchline. On the last. Played to Robson. Goes right. Cherry Evans puts boot to ball. It's a floater. Down to Dylan Edwards. Edwards takes it. 10 metres from his own line. With great acceleration, 13 out from his own lines where he's tackled. Quarter of an hour gone. Penrith 6, Roosters 0. As was played quickly, comes left to To'o, and he's caught. 20 out from his own line, and it is a penalty conceded. Inside the 10 against the Sydney Roosters. First penalty of the game goes to Penrith. Louis, 21 out from their own line.
1: Well, these are the penalties you don't want to be giving away to the Penrith Panthers. Just simple little legs up out of their own end. They make the game hard as it is. And then now you're just giving them an opportunity to sort of put a lot of pressure on. But they're getting back into that little bit of an arm wrestle, but it's worked out in Penrith's favour. Just watching a little bit of a replay as well, and Liam Martin is clutching at his hamstring, but he's still out there at the moment.
0: Okay, here's Penrith from the tap. They're 5 metres in Sydney Roosters territory. McLean plays it to Cole. Goes right to Papali'i. Powers his way into 3 defenders, including White. And also in there was Nat Butcher and Wong. Ball played 39 out. Kenny, open side right to Henry. He's tackled 31 out from the Roosters line. Penrith with the footy leading 6-0. Kenny goes left to Cole. Puts a little chip over the top straight to Tedesco.
1: That was weird.
0: Odd play. Not a good play. Tedesco's got it and has a 12 out from his own line. Only midway through the tackle count. Let's go. Sorry.
1: Play 3.
0: Yes. Touchline, Matthew Elliott.
2: Yeah, that's right outside the Penrith system. And I can see Nathan Cleary slightly disappointed with that decision from Cole, but what they do have is great field position here at the moment.
0: Yeah, Roosters now 25 out from their own line. Padre Tupou caught centre field. Plays the ball to Robson. Goes left to Egan Butcher, and he's wrapped up just outside his 30. Played to Robson. Comes centre field right. Nafahu White standing and delivers a flick pass back to Robson. He sends it away back to the right edge to Savala, and he's wrapped up 10 metres short of halfway. 15 in from the western touchline. 16 minutes, 30 gone. 6-0 Penrith on the last. Cherry Evans inside the 40. Spiralling kick. Low trajectory. Bounces though for To'o. 11 out from the Penrith line. He comes back over the 20. And into the chase, and he's going to be felled. 28 out from his own goal line for the Panthers. Plays it to Cleary. Goes right to Blaze Talangi. Starting at right centre today with Luke Garner's withdrawal. And he stands in the tackle, 13 short of halfway.

0: courtesy of Savala. Edwards, short side right to Liam Martin, the try scorer. He's wrapped up, two short of the halfway line, and 10 in from the eastern touchline. Step restart, going to Penrith. That's the first for either side. Dylan Edwards runs to the left, sends the pass left to Liotta, away to Lindsay Smith. Crosses into Roosters territory before he's put to the ground by Wong and Cherry Evans, 7 metres in Roosters half. Kenny sends the ball to nobody, bounces twice, picked up by Cleary. He turns it into Lungy in Blazers court, 38 out from the Roosters goal line. Penrith with the footy. Kenny comes back to the left. Liotta offloads instantly. Smith away to Henry. He's caught, 30 out from the Roosters line. Kenny a dummy half again. Three tackles to go for Penrith. Smith goes right, Liotta. He was running hard, but he's dragged to the ground by Robson. 20 metres out from the goal line. Plays it and it comes back on the inside to Dylan Edwards. Edwards runs into White, tackle 12 out in front of the Northern Post. Last tackle, Penrith with a 6-0 lead. Cleary goes on a jinking run, puts in a stab kick, comes off the Roosters and then picked up by Penrith on the ground, knocked on by Penrith. Although he's saying, referee Jared Sutton, first knock on comes from the Roosters. His arms are going everywhere. I think he's about to take off Jared Sutton.
1: That's a Rooster. They're giving the Roosters the feet.
0: Okay, so it is a Roosters feed. Jared Sutton's hand signals were very confusing there.
1: Well, that was interesting. But I feel like he's facing his own opening goal.
0: So the little stab kick came from Cleary.
1: Off Tedesco.
0: Tedesco reached down for it and he's knocked the ball on it in the first instance. Anyway. Now they're ruling a charge down there for Tedesco and that was a millimetre off the deck.
2: Are you taking him?
0: So now everyone's just standing around, nothing doing. 6-0 Penrith. There's a Roosters player coming out the back. I think it's Egan Butcher heading beyond the dead ball line. Let's check in on the touchline, Matt Elliott.
3: Yeah, it is Egan Butcher, and you're right, Andrew. It might have been a millimetre off the ground, but they've said Tedesco charged the ball down there, so it wasn't a knock-on because it was in the process of a kick.
0: Selesi Fichetti has come on the field for Egan Butcher as the Roosters win the scrum, and it goes left to Daniel Tupou. He's tackled 15 out from his own line. 18 minutes 40 gone, second half. 6-0 in favour of Penrith, as now the Roosters have it. Just outside their 20 in centre field at the northern end of the ground. Billy Smith plays it to Robson. Goes left for Ketty's first touch. He's caught 30 out from his own goal line. Maybe a little bit beyond that in the end. And they give away a set restart. And that was given away by Blaze Talangi in the tackle. First one for the Roosters. They're 10 metres short of halfway. Ball played by Wong to Robson. Goes centre field left to Nat Butcher. He's claimed 2 metres short of halfway for the Roosters. Played to Robson. Comes to the right. Nafahu White with a right footstep. Knocked to the ground by Lindsay Smith. 9 metres in Penrith territory. Also in there was Kenny. Robson goes left. Radley to Savala. Then away. Tedesco, great pass. Down to the left wing. Tupou steps in field. Through and Dylan Edwards knocked to the ground. Great tackle coming across by Blaze Talangi. 9 metres out in the southeast corner. Savala, long ball on the next play, goes right to Cherry Evans. Accelerates as he got the pass to White. Tackled 13 metres out. Last tackle, Rooster, down 6-0. Robson, short side right. Cherry Evans, Tedesco. Got the pass away and swinging around to get the ball down for a try for the Sydney Roosters is Rob Toyer. He had ruled set restart. And the Roosters are in. Toyer scores. 20 minutes gone. The Roosters hit back. Penrith 6, Sydney Roosters 4 here at Western Sydney Stadium.
1: Yeah, nice bit of footy here from the Sydney Roosters. They made a beautiful break over on that left edge. It was a nice pass out wide to get Daniel Tupou into open space and had the Panthers scrambling. And then all of a sudden, that shifts straight back over to the right edge. They set up a play, and it was really nice work here from Tedesco. I thought he was going to go long to Mark and Wanganita Wazo, but he plays short, hits Rob Toyer right in the chest, and he's pumping into a hole. He spins out of a tackle and goes over the line as easy as you like. So really nice rugby league there from the Roosters.
0: All happened in front of you, Matthew Elliott.
3: Yeah, right in front of me, Andrew, and they sweep down that short side on a last play, and James Tedesco's timing off DCE's pass was just perfect and it set that try up. And just letting you know that Egan is on a cat too.
0: Okay, so he can be assessed, Egan Butcher. So we'll see Hugo Savala attempt a conversion to level the scores. That's great from the Roosters because they were looking like they were getting a little fatigued down at that northern end of the ground, but their first crack down on the Penrith line and they score pretty comfortably. So Savala is 23 metres out, 7 or 8 in from the western touchline. And in 2026, Savala's only had the opportunity to kick 5 goals. No Sam Walker, as you know.

0: No, for the Roosters.
1: 5 from 5.
0: I don't know that it's 5 from 5. I know it's 5 from something. In or out here?
1: I can't really get a good angle, so I'm going to back him in.
0: Okay. Let's see. 6-4 at the moment to Penrith. With 21 minutes and 22 seconds gone. Here he comes with the right boot, Zavala. Strikes it, coming around, not enough. Oh, he did, he kicked it. It came around perfectly. Hugo Zavala nailed it. Penrith 6, Sydney Roosters 6. Wonderful hook on that from Hugo Zavala. 6 all the score here at Western Sydney Stadium, NRL Sunday on ABC Sport. And now Penrith will bring it back to the centre of halfway for the restart. Outstanding period of play for the Roosters, and that gives a side a lift, doesn't it, Louis? When, especially when it's not your recognised kicker, knocks it in from out wide.
1: Oh, and I'll tell you what, he nailed that kick. Absolutely. He hit it beautifully. But no, you know what? They'll be pretty confident. They've been under the pump. They've gone up the other end and got a try on the board. So 6-all. Here we go. Game back on.
0: Kickoff taken by Cherry Evans. Goes left in a Fahu White, and he's caught about 16 metres out from his own goal line. With 18 minutes and 17 seconds left in the half. Cherry Evans sends it left to Nwanganita Waze. And he's caught 20 out from his own goal line. Reminder, we're with you through until 6:30 tonight. So we'll review what happened through the weekend. Look ahead to next weekend. Hopefully we'll have the draw, the times, the venues for both the NRL Week 2 semi-finals and Week 1 of the NRLWs. Now the Roosters go right edge, and Siwa walks straight through Cole, straight through another Kenny. Now tackled free short of halfway. Roosters starting to get the upper hand here. Reece Robson, dart from dummy half. Gains easy metres. Finally catching up to him is Kenny with the tackle. 10 metres in Penrith territory on the last. The ball played and it comes to the right. Cherry Evans with a kick. Siwa Wong down in back play for the Roosters. Catch from Tom Jenkins. 6 out from his own line. Toya, great chase and tackle around the ankles with help from Nwanganita Waze on the Penrith 10-metre line. Played to Cole, goes right to McLean. He scored 14 out from his own line as Scott Sorensen comes onto the field for the Panthers' first interchange. Now the ball played to Cole. Short side left to Dylan Edwards. I tell you what, Edwards has lost it. He's having a shocker, Dylan Edwards. Picked up by the Roosters, and they're looking so much on top of them at the moment. Tedesco goes left, Smith, then away to Tupo, steps in field, flick pass along the ground. He's worried he's going over the touchline. They've lost 15 metres, but the Roosters still have the ball. 38 metres out from the goal line is diving on it with Hugo Zavala.
1: Now, I'd be getting Isaiah Yeo on the field just to bring a steady head now. He needs to be on the field sooner rather than later for Penrith.
0: 100%. They're 30 metres out, the Roosters. Robson. He sent it short side left. Fichetti tackled, 22 out from the Penrith goal line. 6 all to score, but the Roosters getting on top here. Cherry Evans, he turns it into Radley. Caught 15 metres out from the Penrith line. Plays it near centre field to Robson. Fires it away right to Cherry Evans. Turns it back to the left edge, Tedesco. And he's knocked to the deck. 12 metres out from the line. Wong appears okay now for the Rooster. Tedesco plays it. Robson goes right to Radley. Then to Cherry Evans goes himself. Dragged to the ground by Papali'i Cole. 6 out. Played on the last. Short side right. Rob Toya got through McLean. But he's knocked to the ground and a try saver by Jenkins. 2 out, 2 in. Southwest corner. Changeover. Played to Cole. Goes right to Edwards. Knocked down 8 out from his own goal line. 24 minutes gone. Penrith 6, Sydney Roosters 6. It comes right to Jenkins and Milky's tackled. 14 out from his own goal line by Radley. Played to Kenny. Goes right to Lungy. Steps straight into the defence midfield. 24 out from his own goal line. Trainers out there at the moment for Penrith. And looks like Henry's going to come off. And Isaiah Yeo finally gets onto the field after 24 and a half minutes. So Ivan Cleary in tune with you, Louis. Sorensen plays it to Kenny. Goes left to Lindsay Smith, away to Papali'i. Bounced through a heavy shot from Toya. Still going. Wraparound ball to Smith. And then a wonderful intercept to Wanganita Waze. He's going to race away and score. The pass was intercepted from Lindsay Smith. Brilliant skills to Wanganita Waze. Penrith looks shot. Roosters look on fire. Nwanganita Waze scores and they're in front. Roosters 10, Penrith 6. It's the Panthers who look completely rattled here at Western Sydney Stadium. But what about the skill on the intercept by Nwanganita Waze, Luke Lewis?
1: Well, I'll tell you why he's a freak, Mark Nwanganita Waze, because the Penrith Panthers, they were down the other end, I reckon, scoring through Jenkins. And then Mark Nwanganita Waze somehow just throws his hand out, taps the ball, lands on the ground, catches it one-handed, rolls off the ground, gets back up, and then runs off and scores a try. That is absolutely amazing. from Mark Nwanganeetawase. We've seen him do some crazy things on a footy field. Last year he did that crazy try of the kick, whenever that was, down the side. I don't know how he did it. But this is unbelievable skill from Mark Nwanganeetawase.
0: I'm prepared to say, Louis, there's one player in the NRL who could do that, and that's him.
1: Yep.
0: Touchline, Matthew Elliott.
2: Wow, you know what? At first when he knocked it down, I thought, well, that's a try-saving play that he's come up with there, even though he's conceded six again. Not only did he re-catch it with a full-length dive on the ground, he got to his feet and ran 40 metres to score. You can't do that. It's illegal.
0: Yeah, well, he'd be in jail. That was just brilliant. It was a great ball from Papali'i. Great catch by Lindsay Smith, and then he threw a horrible pass. And Nwanganeetawase, an incredible interception. So Hugo Savala, 22 metres out, 9 metres in from the western touchline to put the Roosters up by six. Team four on top of team one here at Western Sydney Stadium. Savala, after a brilliant opening conversion just 5 minutes ago on the Rob Toyer try. Now another attempt to convert the Nwanganeetawase intercept effort. Savala now moves in with the right boot. Strikes it, likes it, kicks the goal. Oh, no worries without Sam Walker. Brilliant kicking by Savala. Sydney Roosters 12, Penrith 6. And we've got 13 minutes and 37 seconds left in the first half. And boy, how this has turned around in 6 or 7 minutes.
1: How good is it? How good is our game? You can be on top, and then all of a sudden you can be back behind. A little bit of momentum has shifted again, and it just keeps changing. I love it.
0: So this is evidence again, Louis. You don't need to mess with the kickoff rules.
1: No, correct.
0: Just leave it. Here's Dylan Edwards doing just that now. And he sends it down to the northwest corner. Cherry Evans under it, a metre out from his own line. He in turn gives it to Spencer Lenu on the field. Ran straight past Casey McLean, who didn't want a bar of Spencer. Tackled by Jenkins and Papali'i. 19 out from his own line. Plays it, it goes left to Nwanganeetawase. He's caught 25 out from his own line and 20 in from the western touchline there by Yo. Isaiah's first involvement of the afternoon. Sydney Roosters set a field, 32 out from their own line. It's Nat Butcher, plays the ball, and it comes to the right. Tedesco away to Wong, bounced straight through Jack Cole, and now standing in the tackle, pushed across field. Eight short of halfway is where he'll play the ball to Robson. It comes to the left edge again as the Roosters on halfway, bringing up the last, played by Lenu. Comes right, Cherry Evans. Kick down to the southwest corner. Edwards wants it. He takes it. 15 out from his own line, but the chase, they're just too quick at the moment, the Roosters. It was Toyer, brilliant chase. Plays the ball to Cole, goes right to Jenkins. He's knocked to the deck. 25 out from his own line. There are still four Penrith players who can't get back on side. As now it comes to the right for the Panthers, and To'o is caught. 32 out from his own goal line. Plays the ball to Kenny. He sends it away right to Talangi, ran right across field, then offloads. Lindsay Smith with the footy. Wrapped up 14 short of halfway. 17 in for the western touchline by Toyer again. She's having a start to the game. Toyer, Edwards, lays it out to the right. Cleary took on the defensive line, but dragged down. Four short of halfway, and as is Nathan Cleary's wont lately, he gets tackled a lot going into the last. So the kick, instead of from Cleary, is from Cole. A midfield bomb. Tupou with the catch. 26 out from his own line. Liam Martin with the tackle. And now the ball will be played. 18 in from the eastern touchline to Tedesco. Goes right to Billy Smith. He's tackled 34 out from his own line. 28 minutes gone. Roosters 12, Panthers 6.
1: Bowls of Roosters. I continue to get over towards the right side and get Wong on Jack Cole. Jack Cole's fall off every tackle that Wong drang at him. So that's where they need to go.
0: They go to the right, but not as far as Siwa. Tackle made 2 metres, though, in Penrith territory. Nat Butcher plays it. It goes to the left. Radley away to Lenu, and the former Panther, good run again. Caught 33 metres out from the Penrith line. Last tackle, Rooster. Gee, they're on top. Comes to the right. Cherry Evans, the kick from 32 metres out. Dylan Edwards in retreat. Tedesco flew through. Great catch, Dylan Edwards. Penrith has it. 5 out from its own line. 29 gone. 12-6 Rooster. Touchline, Matthew Elliott.
2: Yeah, one of the key factors all coaches look at, Andrew, is ruck speed. And at the moment, the Roosters are absolutely dominating it in both attack and defence.
0: Lindsay Smith, who looks absolutely knackered out there, is currently replaced by Billy Phillips. As Penrith spread the ball around, Sorensen, court centre field, 32 out from his own goal line. Two tackles left, Penrith. Played to Kenny, goes left to Yo. Out the back, Cole away to McLean, caught 10 short of halfway. Five in from the western touchline. Played on the last to Jenkins. Long ball goes right, Cleary. Runs to the 40 or near enough and boots it end over end. Wanganita Waze drifts back and across with a catch. 19 out from his own line. He gives it left to Tedesco. Straight past Liam Martin. Now caught 29 out from his own line. Louis, it's an optical illusion. Roosters look 100 times quicker than Penrith just at the moment.
1: Yeah, the Penrith Panthers, they do look at tired legs at the moment, especially on their edges. Both sides of the ruck are really, really slow. But you've got to give the Roosters a massive rap. They're just running. Yeah. And you know what they're doing? They're doing Penrith to Penrith. They're getting through their sets. They're asking a few questions, kicking into the corners.
0: Now the Roosters send it right. Savala, Cherry Evans, long ball away to her. Step past McLean easily. Taken, though, well by Cole. 10 metres in Penrith territory. Four tackles done. Now to the left. Cherry Evans. He's taken there by Phillips. 32 out from the Penrith line. Edwards is going to be under the pump here again. It comes to Savala. The kick from 31 metres out. Coming down about 10 out. In fact, it's Jenkins flies through the air. Comes down with it for Penrith and made about 7 or 8 metres. He plays at 19 short of halfway. Cole sets off from dummy half. Bounced in and away from offside markers who weren't playing at the footy, namely Radley. So it's play on as he's caught by Robson outside the Penrith 30. Edwards. Long ball goes right. Cleary away to Lange. He never passes the ball. He's going to be knocked to the deck comfortably. 34 out from his own goal line. Good aggressive defence coming there from Nat Butcher primarily. Now it's Edwards set afield. Wrapped up 8 metres short of halfway. Penrith trailing 12 points to 6 after 31 minutes. Now Kenny goes left to Yo. Ran right behind Kenny. Play on, says referee Sutton. Last tackle now. 1 metre short of halfway. Kenny goes left to Cole. Cut out ball away to Papali'i. Where's Nathan Cleary? Papali'i bounces away from one, but he's going to be caught on the last. He had no idea. Nathan Cleary's got to take control of this team because they look like little lost lambs out there. Change over to the Roosters. 28 out from their own line, 5 in from the western touchline. Well,
1: that was actually Mitch Kenny's fault because Nathan Cleary was set up on the right screaming for it and he come over to the left to Jack Cole. So now Mitch Kenny's a little bit off at the moment.
0: So now, well, so is Penrith generally, and that's, again, credit to the Roosters. Tedesco steps into Sorensen and Kenny and Yo. Tackle 9 short of halfway. 20 in from the western touchline. It's played to Robson. It goes left to Nat Butcher in centre field, and he's forced across field, wrapped up 1 metre short of halfway by Martin and Phillips. Two tackles left, Robson. Sends the ball right. Savala, Cherry Evans. There's Siwa Wong. Ran at Cole and Papali'i. The Cole held on this time with Isaiah. 6 metres in Penrith's half. Played on the last to Robson. Goes left to Cherry Evans. Now there's a tackle left after. Savala's caught. 35 out from the Penrith line. Now it's the last. Robson. Wide blind side left to Cherry Evans. Up she goes again. Dylan Edwards looking for it. No one's going to catch it, or will they? Kenny, great job. He took the catch facing his own goal line and then caught one high over the top coming through from Billy Smith. So it's a penalty going to Penrith. 12 out from their own line. Sydney Roosters lead 12 points to 6 after 32 and a half minutes down to the touchline. Matthew Elliott.
2: Yeah, just letting you know, Egan Butcher failed his HIA assessment, so won't be taking the field again today.
0: All right, thank you, Matthew.
1: That'll do, mate. That's not a penalty. He did say it, so he just gave him a little head rub and said, hey, mate, you're right down there.
0: I must admit that when I first heard the crowd react, I thought it was because how bad the head high was. But I'm with you. Didn't look like anything. Edwards, 13 short of halfway. Dummy half. Goes left, Sorensen. There's an HIA here for a Penrith player. And coming onto the field in jersey number 19 for the Panthers. And working his way out there now is Billy Scott. So that must be Kenny,
1: yeah, Kenny
0: coming off the fence.
1: Kenny has come off.
0: So now Penrith, 15 short of halfway. Cleary plays it. Goes left. Cole away. Papali'i easily knocked to the ground by Toya. 8 short of halfway. 10 in from touch. Western side. Played to Scott. He sends the ball right to Billy Phillips. He's over halfway. Taken. Standing in the tackle. 3 metres in Rooster territory. Played on the last. Scott goes right. Cleary the kick. Down to the left wing of Tupou. Flying through is Brian To'o. Up goes Tupou. He's about 18 feet taller than To'o. Comes down with a catch. 19 out from his own line. 15 in from touch on the eastern side. He plays it. They spin it right to Billy Smith. He scored 23 out from his own line. 6 minutes left first half. Sydney Roosters 12, Penrith 6. To the right they go. Centre field. Nwanganita Waze. He's wrapped up. 31 metres out from his own goal line. Northern end of the ground. Plays the ball to Robson. Goes left, Radley. He had quick hands away to Fichetti, and Celesi Fichetti's caught. 12 short of halfway, 20 in from the eastern touchline. Played to Robson, goes to the right this time. Spezzalenu strolled straight through Cleary, then got a pass away to Robson. Drop ball Radley, that was a

0: Forward pass. Well, they made a mess of that, the Roosters, and just as quickly as you can gain momentum, you can lose it. And Penrith will get a scrum feed, Louis, 9 metres in Roosters territory with 5.5 to go in the half, and the Roosters up 12 points to 6.
1: Yeah, and they've already lost their challenge, so they can't challenge it. And you can see the Roosters run over to the referee, Sutton, to say that we've got a challenge. He said, no, you've lost your challenge, so too bad there for the Roosters. But they're all over him at the moment, the Penrith Panthers. And I'm looking at them, where is their punch coming from? There's no forward punch at the moment for the Penrith Panthers. That means their outside backs have got to come and do a lot of work.
0: Did he not rule forward pass by Radley anyway? That's unchallengeable. Comes left here to Jenkins. Just bumped his way through Wong. Finished off by Cherry Evans. 34 out from the Roosters. Line played to Scott. Goes left to Papali'i. 1 out run, and they're just getting being shoved backwards here, Pim. On the 30-metre line. Lenu is in that tackle. Comes right to Cleary. Turns it on the inside, and Isaiah Yeo is floored. 25 out from the Roosters line. Roosters leading 12-6. Penrith on the attack now. Scott goes left away to Billy Phillips. But again, maybe 4 metres at best is what these players are making. 20 metres out. Scott goes right to Cleary. Comes back to the left to Edwards. Edwards gets straight past one. Fullback to Beattie scored. It took a bit of individual magic. And the forward pass from Radley is all the Panthers need. Brilliant try to Penrith. Sydney Roosters 12, Penrith 10 with a kick to come, and 4 minutes left before halftime. Luke Lewis.
1: Well, the Penrith Panthers have run this play a few times already this afternoon, and they haven't had a heap of joy from it, but this is just a simple little look like they're going to the right. They switch the play back to find Edwards at full speed, and then when he looks up, there's a little bit of space, and he just takes off into that space, and it's brilliant work. But it's a poor miss there from Victor Radley. He just looks at him. And then you've got Wong there as well. He just looks and goes, touch, sir. Doesn't get anywhere near him. And then just gets between the Mark DeWong and Itawaze and Tedesco to score a great try for the Penrith Panthers. But they needed that because they were on the back foot for the last 15 minutes.
0: 12-10 Roosters. Touchline, Matthew Elliott.
2: That's typical Panthers play, gentlemen. What happened there was that was their fourth play going at the middle third there. Nathan Cleary turns a couple of players under. Looks quite boring. They do a hit up there. Then they go out to that right-hand side that Luke said. And that was their third time back through that middle third, and they really found some space there through Dylan Edwards.
0: Dylan Edwards, runner-up to Nathan Cleary in the ABC Player of the Year. Herbie Farnworth was third, and Nefahu White, from memory, fourth. And here he is, Nathan Cleary, 20 metres out, 13 in from the Western touchline.
1: Herbie would have got three last night.
0: He would have. Some of the things he does. He and Mark DeWong and Itawaze could just have a talent off, I reckon. And you'd be thoroughly entertained. Here's Cleary, 13 in from touch, Western side. He's kicked one from one to level the scores in this qualifying final. He moves in now. Cleary strikes it, likes it, kicks the goal. Never look like missing. He's 2 out of 2. Penrith 12, Roosters 12. 2 minutes 40 left in the half. Around the grounds in the AFLW, it's full time at Henson Park, and the Sydney Swans comfortable winners over the GWS Giants, 87-56. Currently in the final quarter, North Melbourne 33, leading Carlton 23. NRLW today, Brisbane 52 over the Warriors 18, and Gold Coast 32 defeated Newcastle 20, and that means week one of the finals. Third place Brisbane will play sixth place Newcastle. Fourth place West Tigers will play fifth place Canberra. They played on Friday night, and Canberra won by 12. From the kickoff, Penrith has the footy 15 metres out from their own goal line. Uh-oh, there's trouble here. The kickoff return from Phillips, and he's struggling to get to his feet. Time off, says referee Sutton, with 2 minutes 24 to go. Trainer comes out now.
1: A bit of claret there too from Butcher.
0: Oh, yes. Right around his right eye, isn't it, on Nat Butcher? Trainer with Billy Phillips.
1: Oh, yeah, he's going to get done for a crusher for sure.
0: Butcher's also been told to get his eyebrow cleaned up. So that's the first thing.
1: They land on the back of his neck, so...
3: Yeah, we got the report. Yeah, okay, you're on report, pressure on the back of the head.
0: So Nat Butcher is on report for a crusher tackle. Penalty goes to Penrith. They've got the only two penalties so far, and the first player on report today comes in the 38th minute. Nat Butcher as Penrith 15 out from their own line. Fine touch on this western side.

0: their own 30. So again, how quickly things can change in the modern game. From the tap, Papali'i, good strong run. Put to the ground, 14 short of halfway. He'll get to his feet, plays a 12 in from the western touchline to Scott, goes right to Billy Phillips, and he's wrapped up 7 metres short of halfway. You're with Luke Lewis, Matt Elliott, I'm Andrew Moore on NRL Sunday on ABC Sport. Comes left to Cole. He's tackled a metre in Rooster's territory. 20 in from the western touchline. Plays the ball now to Scott. Goes right to Yeo. And Isaiah Yeo's tackled 9 metres in Rooster's half. Dummy half is Scott. Comes to the right to Cleary. Cleary plays out the back to Edwards over the 30. Cuts back in field. Got away from one tackle attempt from Savali into the hands of Nat Butcher and fell 20 metres out, 12 in from the eastern touchline. Last tackle, Penrith. Comes left to Cleary. Crossfield kick from 22 metres out. Getting underneath it, Rob Toya. And Jenkins. Jenkins to catch, but he's tackled a metre out from the line. There is no one better on the high ball than Tom Jenkins in attack. He's caught by Tedesco. Changeover. Roosters having a metre out from their own line. A minute to go in the half, and it's 12 all.
1: Did you see the setup that they had there, the Penrith Panthers? You had Jenkins come into the centre role and you had McLean go out to the wing, and they're kicking short. They're not going straight to Mark Nwanganita-Wazo. They're trying to land it on Toya's head.
0: You see Wah Wong shoved back 10 out from his own goal line. Penrith 12, Sydney Roosters 12. We've got a good one here in the qualifying final, as you'd expect. Lemieux, he casts it up. Caught 14 out from his own line in front of his own post. 36 seconds left on the ticking clock as the Roosters send it away left edge. Taking on the defence for Ketty. He's caught 22 out from his own line. Play quickly to Robson. Short side left, Savala. Then away it went from Billy Smith away to the left wing. And Tubo's caught with it. 31 out from his own line. The Roosters wanted six more tackles. Don't get it. So on the last kick downfield by Savala, clipped by Cleary as he kicks it. It bounces 10 out. That was ridiculous from Cleary because it's a penalty to the Roosters. 10 metres out from the Penrith line where the ball bounced.
1: Yeah, hits his leg. Nathan Cleary goes to put pressure on and hits Savala's leg.
0: Cleary knew it instantly.
1: Yeah, he did. He put his head straight down.
0: So a penalty to the Roosters. They'll be able to kick a penalty goal here and take the lead right on halftime. Touchline, Matthew Elliott.
2: Well, the other great thing about for the Roosters here is how far Savala kicked that ball there. My goodness, that what's that? 60 metres on the fly where it bounced.
1: Nailed it. That was so huge. I thought the same thing, Matty. As soon as he kicked it, just kept flying.
0: And Cleary is in the bin.
2: Oh, my goodness.
0: Nathan Cleary in the bin.
3: I'll just confirm the mark for you.
0: We're just confirming the mark for clipping the leg of Savala after he kicked the ball and he ended up spinning around like he was doing a ballet pirouette.
1: They have to take the two here because they're going to get a whole 10 minutes in the second half. They've often taken two. Comes the kicking team now.
0: Well, time's off as well. There's no choice really, is there? Even though it's 13 on 12. So that's huge. Nathan Cleary, sin bin. Remember, this is the venue he got sent off a couple of years ago. For clipping the kicker. So this is a huge moment in the game. At 12 all, just when Penrith were getting back into it, and Nathan Cleary knew that he had done wrong instantly. So Savala, 15 out, 20 in from the eastern touchline to give the Roosters a half-time lead over Penrith. We've got another upset perhaps here at Western Sydney Stadium. A long way to go. But the first 10 minutes of the second half, and probably be about nine, will be Penrith minus Nathan Cleary. So here's Savala, two from two. I tell you what, from the right side, he struck them brilliantly. This is his first shot from the left. But it's 20 in from touch. Here's Savala. And stutter step moves in with the right boot. Savala strikes it. Missed it.
1: Oh.
0: So he's a Western side specialist. Hugo Savala misses a kick. How important is that going to be? Meanwhile, there's pushing and shoving going down on the field. Players starting to run in from everywhere. 10 metres out from the Penrith goal line. To'o is in there. There were push and shoves. I'll bet anything I've ever learnt that Spencer Lenu was involved, although I have currently no evidence. 12 all the halftime score, and Nathan Cleary will be in the... Oh, there's Spencer right in the middle of it all. Nathan Cleary will be in the bin for the last 8 minutes and 52 seconds of the half. I tell you what, he might be sent home, Spencer Lenu, if he got sin bin while Cleary was off the field. I don't believe it will be a sin bin, but he was right there, he and Liam Martin, both barking at each other.

0: Yeah, let's put that. Pocket.
1: So Tedesco and...
0: Boys, I get that. But if it results in come together, we're going to have to deal with it. Yeah.
2: It's 10 metres. It's always just creeping in
0: front of it. I'll watch that, mate.
1: So that's Tedesco and Yeo with referee Jared Sutton. Boy, action-packed first half. 12 all the score. Cleary in the bin for another 8 minutes and 52 seconds. For Penrith, tries to Liam Martin in the 12th minute. Dylan Edwards in the 36th. Nathan Cleary, 2 goals from 2 attempts. And on report and in the sin bin, Nathan Cleary for taking the legs of Hugo Savala as he kicked the footy, or just after. 2 restarts for Penrith. For the Roosters, try to Rob Toy in the 20th minute. Mark Nwanganita Waze in the 25th. Hugo Savala, 2 from 3. And you wonder, a couple of vital moments there. Savala missing an easy kick. And also, Lindsay Collins blowing the challenges for the Roosters very early in the game. Nat Butcher on report for a crusher tackle in the 38th minute. 2 restarts, 1 unsuccessful challenge, and in the penalty count, Penrith 2, Sydney Roosters 1. 12 all it is, Louis.
3: Yeah, 12 all. I think it's been a really good game. It sort of was Penrith to start the game, come up with a really nice try through Liam Martin, then the Roosters worked their way back into the game. They got a little bit of momentum, scored a couple of really nice tries, and then again it just sort of switched and the Panthers got an opportunity and they got back to 12 all. Then right at the end there, that obviously that kick pressure there from Nathan Cleary just gets a little bit wrong. He knew straight away that he touched Savala's leg. He can't do it, puts him in a dangerous position, but he's going to spend a bit of time on the sideline at the moment. But all in all, it's been an even game of footy. I'm really enjoying it.
1: All right, Matt Elliott, what did you make of a dramatic 40 minutes?
4: Oh, I just thought that was a really high-quality game of football, and there's no other way of describing it. When you say ebbs and flows in elite sport, that was the perfect example of it. As Louis said, you know, teams dominated different stages. I'd have to say it's a real indicator of how Penrith play. They probably were behind from 25 to 30 minutes of that half, but they find a way to stay in games, and then they find a way to win.
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1: Now played on the last tackle to Kenny. Goes right to Cleary. Puts in a little dink kick coming through for the Penrith Panthers. And claiming the try was spectacular, Liam Martin. What a catch from Liam Martin. Perfectly placed kick from Nathan Cleary. 11 minutes 40 gone and the Panthers strike first. 13 metres out. Last tackle, Rooster, down 6-0. Robson, short side right, Cherry Evans, Tedesco. Got the pass away and swinging around to get the ball down for a try for the Sydney Roosters is Rob Toyer. He had ruled set restart and the Roosters are in. Toyer scores. 20 minutes gone, the Roosters hit back. Sorensen plays it to Kenny. Goes left to Lindsay Smith, away to Papali'i. Bounced through a heavy shot from Toya. Still going. Wrap-round ball to Smith. And then a wonderful intercept to Wanganeeta Waze. He's going to race away and score. The pass was intercepted from Lindsay Smith. Brilliant skills to Wanganeeta Waze. Penrith look shot. Roosters look on fire. The Wanganeeta Waze scores and they're in front. Scott goes right to Cleary. Comes back to the left to Edwards. Edwards gets straight past one. Scored! It took a bit of individual magic and the forward pass from Bradley is all the Panthers need. Dylan Edwards, brilliant.
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1: Yeah, ebb and flow have both been here at Western Sydney Stadium. 12 all the score, Penrith and the Sydney Roosters. You're with Matt Elliott, Luke Lewis. I'm Andrew Moore, joined at halftime by Michael Carayannis, MC. I'll get your thoughts on the first half. Obviously, a significant moment in the game. Nathan Cleary, sin bin in the 40th minute. Hugo Savala missing the penalty attempt from next to the post. You wonder how crucial both of those things are going to be.
6: Yeah, huge. What an opening first half. It had everything. It looked like the Roosters were just clinging on in that opening period because Penrith had all the ball and all the territory, and you thought that Penrith looked threatening to run away with this game. And then what about that Mark Nawonga and Neto Arce try? Does any other player in the competition score that? I don't think they do.
1: We said exactly that. There's one player who can do what he did there, and it was him.
6: In everything, in terms of the reach, keeping the ball, then getting up, and the acceleration from a stand-in start. And obviously, Mitch Kenny's not the fastest player in the world, but it looked like he was on a treadmill there. It was unbelievable, but a really high-quality first half. But the next 8 minutes are going to be pivotal. Nathan Cleary in the bin. And it's not like they've got Jack Cogger there, who's an experienced half. They've got Jack Cole, you know, or Blaise Talangi. Like, they've just got these really young halves now who have to run this side. So it's going to be a huge period. The other crucial call, and we'll get an update, obviously, after halftime, is Mitch Kenny.
1: Yeah.
6: Coming from the field with a HIA just before the break. So that really throws things into the mix for the Penrith Panthers. But I was... Yeah, really enjoyed that opening 40 minutes of footy.
1: Yeah, Egan Butcher already ruled out for the remains of the game with a Category 1 HIA. Mitch Kenny was Category 2. I'm sure that's what Matty said, unless I've got them confused the other way around. But Butcher definitely not coming back. But the momentum shifts, Michael. We've seen it right through the year. But how significant. As you say, Penrith looked right on top. But then when the Roosters scored 2 tries in 5 minutes, Penrith looked gassed before Dylan Edwards turned on that stunning individual try.
6: Yeah, they did. And it took an error from the Roosters. Gives the Panthers a golden opportunity to strike. And then Dylan Edwards, it was just some lazy defence there. Siwa Wong, Victor Radley, they just... Like, it was nothing brilliant from Dylan Edwards, but he just sliced through. It was just a really tired defensive effort from Radley and then Siwa Wong to allow Dylan Edwards to slice through. And yeah, hasn't that contest been great, the battle of the wingers, a Toya McLean matchup? I think Toya's had his measure to start the game.
1: Isaiah Yeo didn't come on for 24 and a half minutes. What did you think of that timing?
6: Well, there's a reason behind it. It's because he's got a torn pec, right? Like, so they're trying to, like, when he's out there, he's getting through the game and he's playing, but obviously there's a high element of risk attached to it, so they're trying to nurse him through as best they can. But you know, that's out of necessity. That's not a coaching, you know, that's not a tactical decision, so I can't be critical of it.
1: Now I've got news on Mitch Kenny. Well, more accurately, Matthew Elliott does. Padre, what's the news, good or bad for Penrith?
4: No, it's positive news. He's passed his assessment, Andrew, and he'll be able to take the field to start the second half, which, as MC said, is vital because, you know, what they've got missing in their spine at the moment, they need those key players out there.
1: Okay, so on the text line, Legends of Penrith going to lose this game to give Cleary a chance to play in the grand final. If they win, he gets 2 weeks. That's Dally M and season done for him. Grimes, he's not getting 2 weeks for that.
8: He can't lose a Dally M because it's in this regular season.
1: Correct, as well. Ben says, Louis, after the Nathan Cleary sin bit, I'm going home. Do you want a lift? 0467 920 222. No, Penrith don't want to lose this game. Regardless of what you think Cleary may or may not get, they want to win and get a week off. That's all they care about, the Penrith Panthers. They're not worried about thinking further ahead than that. They want the week off and they want a preliminary final here in Sydney. Who do you like from here, MC? You tipped Penrith at the start.
6: Yeah,
1: he's confident.
6: I'm not confident, but this opening 10 minutes will define the game, but I've got to stick with Penrith.
1: All right, we'll see you at full time. Michael Carrianis joining us here on NRL Sunday. Players coming back for the second half. So Mitch Kenny will return. He has passed his HIA. But plenty up for grabs here, Louis, in these next 40 minutes.
8: There's a lot up for grabs, especially this first 10 minutes. I reckon the Roosters will come out and start really fast here. They've got to be smart about how they go about their business. They can't afford errors. They can't give away penalties and field position. I think the Panthers, they're just going to complete sets and get the ball way down the upper end. They can't be doing these fancy little bombs and trying to get the chases. They've got to land the ball inside that little 10-metre zone that they've done every year when it comes to big games. But it'll be interesting to see how next 40 unfolds.
1: Kick-off looming. Matty, what are you looking for early in this second half?
4: Yeah, well, it's going to be interesting to see how the Roosters adapt their play against the 12-man Panthers side, whether they try and get a little bit more expansive or stick to the plan they've been using.
1: Tedesco to get us underway. Here we go. There's the kickoff, and Tedesco sent it down to the northeast corner where it's caught by Cole. He gives it away right to Isaiah Yeo. And Penrith want as much footy in their hands as possible over these next 8 minutes and 40 seconds. On play two, it comes right to Papali'i. Tackled 19 out from his own line and 18 in from touch on the eastern side. Played to Mitch Kenny. Goes up inside right to Sorensen. He's wrapped up 24 out from his own goal line. 20 in

0: From his own line, Liam Martin was there as well. A minute gone, second half. Penrith 12, Roost 12. And Roosters with their first set, second half. It comes right into Wanganeeta Waze. He's caught centre field, 11 short of halfway, and took three defenders down with him. Now they work it to the left edge. Nat Butcher, he's caught just short of halfway. 20 in from touch on the western side. Cleary in the bin for another 7.5 minutes. Savala, short side left. Tedesco to Smith, but he's claimed. Good defence coming across in the end from To'o and Papali'i. 31 out from the goal line. Ball played to Tupou. Goes to the right side. Radley, short ball Lenu. Taken midfield. 25 out from the goal line. On the last for the Roosters. They're stacked to the right. They go that way. Cherry Evans. Then got the pass away. See what I want. Quick hands. Tedesco to Toya. Then the ball goes loose. Touched in flight by Penrith. Roosters must score. Comes back for them near the touchline. The Wanganeeta Waze knocked over the touchline. But they'll come back for the knock-on from Penrith. So it'll be a Roosters scrum 10 metres out. Gee, this opportunity is there for the Roosters. 7 minutes left with Cleary in the bin. And they could break the deadlock here against 12 Panthers. 12 all it is, two gone, second half.
1: Yeah, big scramble there from the Panthers to stop that try. I thought they were going over for all money when it got over that right edge, especially when it got the ball went into Mark Nwanita Waze's hands. But they've got them shot every time. If they set up, they little play at the back over towards that right edge. It was 4-on-2 the first opportunity, so it wouldn't surprise me to go there now.
0: Scrum fed and won by the Roosters. Here they go. They do go that way. Cutting right through and nearly scoring the Roosters. Half a metre out. About millimetres from the line, but now there's a threat of a double movement by Savala. We've gone to the bunker.
2: Looking to see that the ball carrying arm touches the ground short of the line with a defender in contact. And then he promotes it to the line, mate.
1: Well, this is a huge error from Savala if he does this. He's done a great job off the scrum here. Beautiful footwork. He gets down, and he obviously goes over the line. But he's holding him. Ball-carrying arm touches the ground.
3: The ball-carrying arm contacts the ground with Isaiah Papali'i in contact with the ball carrier.
1: As long as he's
3: playing through, see if he then promotes to the goal line.
0: So he spins in the tackle. Edwards comes in as well. He's still well short of the line, and he clearly promotes.
3: Just looking to determine if there's any high contact by Dylan Edwards initially.
1: Oh, high contact. He's on the floor, mate. What are you going to say?
3: Contact is incidental. There's no foul. Oh, we're playing through.
0: He was just checking, right, Raymond?
1: I was walking out of that. Was
0: yeah, but you can't go anywhere because Karyanis is driving you home. That's a double.
3: The ball is now promoted to the goal line. This is a double movement. We have a decision.
0: Imagine your big legs crumping their way from Parramatta to the Shire. So a penalty goes to the Penrith Panthers, and that is huge. Play one against 12 Panthers. 6 minutes 17 left with Cleary in the bin. Touchline, Matthew.
4: Yeah, and absolutely no need to try and score that try. You can see the disappointment from the coach's box, the Roosters coach's box as well. And what this does do is give a little bit of field position and possession to the Panthers in this crucial period.
0: Tap taken, Matthew, by McLean. 25 out from his own line, and he advances the footy about 10 metres, 15 short of halfway. Plays the ball. It comes right to Papali'i, who had that tackle around the ankles. And Papali'i caught 8 metres short of halfway for Penrith. 12 all the score. Dummy half is Kenny. Goes right to Yeo. Yeo in centre field. He's taken there by Wong. About a metre inside Rooster territory. Played to Kenny. Comes to the right. Edwards turns it on the inside to Liam Martin. And he's wrapped up 9 metres in Rooster's half by Wong. Good quick play the ball to Kenny. Goes right to Edwards. Edwards gets through one. Passes it left to Yeo. Then away to Papali'i. He straightens and Isaiah's on his back. 28 out from the Rooster's line. Last tackle Penrith. 12 all the score. Played to Kenny. Goes right to Cole. The kick from 30 metres out. Coming through is Jenkins. Up they fly. The ball is lost forward, I reckon, from the Wanganeeta Waze. Picked up by McLean. 6 more tackles. Penrith, 10 metres out from the Roosters' line. 5 minutes, 10 left with Cleary in the bin. 12 all the score. Short side left it goes. Dylan Edwards, gee, got a risky pass back away to his right. And the tackle made on McLean, 7 metres out from the goal line. Ball played. Kenny spins to the left, turns back to the right. Got the ball away to Yeo. Yeo in centre field, dragged down by Butcher, nearly beat him. 2 out in front of the southern post. Kenny spins it left now to Cole. Runs straight into the defence, bounced away from one. And now held up 8 metres out from the line, courtesy of Siwa Wong. Kenny, short side left Papali'i. 2-1 out runs in a row. Comfortable for the Roosters' defence. But there's 2 tackles left for Penrith. It's played to Kenny. Fires a terrible pass. Great catch by Cole. Millimetres off the ground. But the play momentum was stifled. 10 out on the last. Kenny goes right. Yo plays out the back. Dylan Edwards gets a cutout ball away to Tom, but he had nowhere to go.

0: puts a kick in, bounces off the upright straight to Spencer Lenu. And he's caught 12 out from his own line. 12 all it remains. 4 minutes 40 gone, second half. 4 minutes left for Cleary in the bin.
1: Well, that was building nicely there. I thought that kick was going to cause a lot more damage than what it did there. I think the post actually worked in the Roosters' favour there big time. But nice defence there from the Roosters, but there was poor attack there from the Mighty Panthers.
0: Here's Billy Smith tackled on his own 30-metre line. Played to Robson. They work it right to left. Shrugging away from one for Ketty. Down he goes. 34 out from his own line on play four. Robson dummy half. Short side left Savala. Then away Tedesco. Confronted by Phillips. Good tackle. Head on by the young back rower. Four short of halfway. Seven in from touch western side. Played on the last Tupou. Goes right Savala. Up she goes. Powerful kick. But Dylan Edwards under it with the catch. 14 out from his own line. Sends the pass left away to Tom Jenkins. And dragged down 29 out from his own goal line. 5 minutes 30 gone. Second half. Scores remain locked at 12. Edwards up the centre. He's knocked to the floor. 11 short of halfway. He plays the ball quickly to Cole. Goes left away to McLean. He's caught on the halfway paint. 20 in from touch. Eastern side by Lenu. 3 minutes left with Cleary in the bin. Now To'o in off the wing. He's caught 10 metres in Roosters territory on play four. Dummy half Kenny. Goes right Isaiah Yeo up the centre. Isaiah Yeo over the 30. Stands in the tackle. 28 out. Last tackle, Penrith. They need a better play than last time. It comes left to Cole. Puts up a little crossfield dink kick. Up they fly. The Wanganita Waza is interfered with whilst in the air, and it's a penalty to the Roosters. He went up for it. He was taken whilst in the air. So the referee, Jared Sutton, I don't believe had a choice there, but to penalise Penrith, 12 metres out from the line. Up he flew. Jenkins comes up as well. Both hands in the air. And he got in behind the Wanganita Waza and knocked him to the deck. Initially, he was going for the football, but I think it's where the arms ended up. Penalty Roosters, 12 out from their own line. Louis, 6 minutes 30 gone, second half. 12 ball, Cleary another 2 minutes 10 seconds in the naughty corner.
1: Yeah, I've seen a lot worse than that. Actually, I don't feel like they got that call right. I mean, I'm not backing Penrith there at all. I feel like there's been other ones that have been a lot worse that got away with it, but not to be. And that's what the Roosters needed. They needed a little bit of something.
0: Hang on, when you say you're not backing Penrith there, you mean you're
1: Yeah, I'm not saying that. I'm not just saying that because it was against Penrith.
0: Okay.
1: But it's that's what the Roosters needed. They needed that penalty. Just give them a little bit of a breather because I was starting to get very fatigued.
0: How long do you reckon these last 2 minutes are going to feel for Cleary down there? Cherry Evans goes centre field left as the Roosters get within 13 of halfway. Scores locked at 12. Butcher, Nat Butcher plays it. It comes right, Radley. Cherry Evans to a... out to his right. That was a real juggle there coming from the Roosters. A metre inside Penrith territory. Back to the left they go. Radley turned it into Lenu. Spencer Lenu stands in the tackle. 6 metres in Penrith territory. 12 all. 1 minute 18 left for Cleary in the bin. Now it comes to the left. Butcher. Cherry Evans gets the ball away. Through hand Savala to Smith. Lost it out of his hands. Knocked on by Tupou. Error Roosters, and the Panthers know how important that mistake is. They come in rushing from everywhere. Scrum feed Penrith in centre field. 34 out from their own line. 8 gone second half. Penrith 12, Roosters 12. Touchline we go, Matthew Elliott.
2: Yeah, when we talk about poise at crucial times of the game, Andrew, what about how the Panthers have started this second half and how lost the Roosters have looked? They're panicking. They're trying to invent plays rather than applying pressure.
0: Crowd figure officially 22,148. It's okay. That's about it. Now Jenkins from the scrum. He's caught 10 short of halfway. Ball played to Kenny. Goes left away now to Papali'i. And he's wrapped up on halfway. Centre field. Penrith with it. Nathan Cleary's on the touchline. He's got 18 seconds before he can get back in the game. Papali'i plays it to Kenny. Goes right. Yo. Short ball Sorensen. And Scott Sorensen's put to the deck, 5 metres in Roosters territory. Anyone's game here. A preliminary final spot up for grabs. Comes left now to Isaiah Yeo. He's tackled 38 metres out from the Roosters line. Cleary, there's the roar of the crowd as he comes back on. Penrith go right Edwards, turns it into Liam Martin, straightens, put to the ground, 30 metres out from the goal line. He plays it on the last tackle. It comes to the right. There's Cleary's first touch since returning, and it's a kick down to the southwest corner. Tupou flew high with To'o, and it's knocked on by Brian To'o. That's the ruling from referee Sutton. Is To'o appealing there for a challenge? Yes. Let's have a listen to Jared Sutton.
3: Wyatt, we're on last tackle. Ruling is that Brian gets a touch on it in the contest and travels forward.
1: He was adamant, wasn't he?
0: Straight away, yeah. To'o was very adamant he didn't knock on.
1: And I don't feel like he'd go to him and say, challenge over, touched it, sure.
4: Kick chase has been cleared in the lead up, and this is a genuine contest.
0: Plus, Tupou is 16 feet taller than him.
4: Now, I need to just determine who gets the first touch and what direction.
0: I think Todd touched it, but I think Tupou touched it first.
1: Yeah, I think it goes behind the back of his hand. Daniel Tupou touches it there, and then, I'll tell you what, there's not much in it.
0: That's tough. I think Tupou's knocked that on initially.
1: Yeah, his hand's above it. I actually think Daniel Tupou's hand knocks Brian Toll's hand out of the way.
0: Could be too. 9 minutes, 19 gone, second half. It's back 13 on 13.
4: Both players definitely touched the ball. We just need to determine who touches the ball first.
0: It's almost simultaneous.
1: So I reckon Brian Toll's hand comes underneath it, and then his hand touches the back of Brian Toll's hand touches it after Daniel Tupou touches the ball. But
0: if Toll touches that, is it not backwards? Or has it gone forwards off his fingertips into Tupou?
1: I don't know.
0: Well, let's put it down to the senior man of our team. Matt Elliott, what do you reckon here, Padre?
4: Brian's hand is higher than Daniel Tupou's and closer. Therefore, he touches the ball first. It is knocked on into the Roosters, and the challenge is unsuccessful.
0: How you can tell that clearly, White Raymond, I applaud you, because I couldn't see it. What did you think, Padre?
2: I'm with you, Andrew. I couldn't see it. I thought it was almost simultaneous, where the ball was jammed between the two forearms. So they could have done this about 20 minutes ago and gone with the ref's call.
0: That's also true, but Penrith has lost its challenge. No challenges to go. With 30 and a half minutes left in the game, 12 all the score. Now the Roosters in centre field have it 32 metres out from their own goal line. As Lindsay Collins back on there, he had the run, played to Robson. Goes left to Connor Watson on the field for the first time. So Trent Robinson ringing the changes. Watson a good run, but caught five short of halfway by Martin. Played to Robson. Dummy short side left, straightens, goes himself, got straight through Kenny. Now taken by Martin. 6 metres in Penrith territory. Comes to the right, Tedesco away to Cherry Evans. Scoots back centre field left as the veteran and stands in the tackle of Martin and Yeo. 36 out from the line. Played on the last. It comes right. Savala the kick. Up she goes to the northeast corner, 20 metres out. Touched by the Roosters and then claimed by Jack Cole for Penrith. So the Panthers have it. 20 out from their own line. 10 minutes, 15 gone, second half. 12 all. Scoreless second half to date. Penrith played. Oh, Tom Jenkins is ragdoll. He's driven back 5 metres. He'll play at 17 out from his own goal line. The Roosters, they're signalling this set of six as one to aim up in defence and pin Penrith down. Kenny, long ball goes centre field right to To'o. He got through, one tackle, To'o. Beat Wong, now caught 31 out from his own line by Watson. Played to Kenny, flat pass goes right to Sorensen. He's caught 11 short of halfway. Four tackles done for Penrith. Kenny. Short ball left to Edwards up the middle. Beat one but wrapped up on halfway. Got through Collins, couldn't beat Robson. Now on the last, Cleary from halfway. Innocuous kick down to the western side. Caught by Tupou. 10 out from his own line, but that's what Penrith do when they're at their best. They kick to the corners and pin you down, and Tupou's caught. 17 out from his own line. Plays the ball now to Robson. Goes back centre field right to Billy Smith, and he's caught 23 out from his own line. Not a strike match between them at the moment, is there, Louis? 12 all the score, 28 and a half to go.
1: No, it's very even. It's end-to-end stuff. It's an arm wrestle. Both sides are getting a couple of little small opportunities, and both sides are also, you know, giving away a couple of silly disciplinary things as well. But it's an awesome game of footy to call.
0: 12 short of halfway, the Roosters now. Robson goes left away to Connor Watson. Watson straightens, dragged to the ground. 3 short of halfway on that occasion by Liam Henry. Now Cherry Evans, room to move. Kicks it downfield on the last. Jenkins under it with the catch. 12 out from his own line. Looks to be a really good chase by the Roosters, and he's caught. 24 metres out from his own line. 19 in from the eastern touchline. Played to Cole. Goes left to a strong running Casey McLean. He's captured 11 short of halfway. 11 in from the eastern touchline. Plays it to Cole. Goes to the right. Edwards dummied when himself. Knocked to the ground. In centre field. 5 short of halfway. You with Luke Lewis, Matthew Elliott. I'm Andrew Moore on NRL Sunday. Is now To'o straightens. Caught 3 metres in Roosters territory. Ball played to Kenny. Comes to the right, Cleary. Cleary puts on a step. Runs himself. Knocked to the ground. 27 out. And that again brings up the last where he can't kick the footy. Played to Talangi. Goes left away. Cole. Oh, geez, under pressure. from Robson, gets the kick downfield, taken by Tedesco, 11 out from his own line. Anytime there's any contact on a kicker, the crowd roars. I thought that was all okay. Referee says play on, and Tedesco just outside his 10, plays it to Cherry Evans, sends it right, and the tackle made on Toya, 20 out for the Roosters line. 27 minutes to go, 12 all the score, touchline Matthew Elliott.
2: Yeah, Reece Robinson got there right at the perfect timing. Oh, there's a poor decision there.
0: Lost ball picked up by the Panthers. It comes left to Billy Phillips after the drop from Siwa Wong, and the Panthers are 22 out from the goal line. How significant will that be? Kenny goes right to Edwards, then away to Cleary. Cleary's dummy straightens into Collins and Co. Stands in the tackle, dumped to the ground now. 16 out from the Roosters goal line. Kenny waits at dummy half. He'll get the ball away left to Yo. He turns it back on the inside. Henry's tackled 11 out from the goal line. Penrith on the attack, looking to break the deadlock. They work it right to Yo. He links up with Cleary, turns it into Liam Martin. A gridiron-style pass to Kenny. Threw it along the ground, scooped up by McLean. Cuts back infield and wrapped up 10 metres out from the Roosters' line. Three tackles left for the Panthers. Blindside raid. They go left to Cole, and they got a short ball away, but it's a penalty against the Roosters for inside the 10. The ball was dropped by Billy Phillips in the tackle of Rob Toyer. But it is a penalty going to Penrith because the ball was lost. It's not a said restart. It becomes a penalty. And this one is 4 metres in from the eastern touchline. 26 minutes left, 12 all the score.
1: Well, it's the right decision to go down this short side. And I thought he was going to throw the cutout pass and try and hit Jenkins on the sideline. And lucky he didn't, because Mark Nwanganeta-Waze placed him in himself in a position for the intercept. But here's another set here for the Panthers.
0: They take the tap, 10 out. McLean goes right to Phillips, caught three out from the Roosters' line. Kenny dummy half. Spins it right to Cleary, hands it on the inside to Isaiah Yeo. Isaiah Yeo's tackled three out from the goal line. You sense this is a big part of the game. And Yeo has lost the ball on play two. And Lindsay Collins getting the plaudits of his teammates. Watson in there as well, and Isaiah Yeo. I reckon, how many times do you reckon we've called him Isaiah Yeo knock on this year? Maybe twice? And he lost the ball as he's spinning to the deck. No one's got challenges left. So it's going to be a Rooster scrum feed. 10 out from their own line. 15 gone second half. 12 all the score. And isn't the crowd getting involved now, Louis?
1: Yeah, how good does it sound? The Roosters fans were absolutely nuts there when he dropped the ball there, Isaiah Yeo. But you're right, both sides have lost their captain's challenge. I reckon that's one he probably would have challenged.
0: So now it's the Roosters winning the scrum, and they have it 13 out from their own goal line. Taking the tackle there was Nwanganeta-Waze. Plays the ball to Robson, sends it left to Nat Butcher. Knocked down 19 out from his own line. Southern end of the ground by Martin. Plays it, Robson goes left to Collins. Heavy contact, he hits the deck. 26 out from his own line. Yo was involved in the tackle. Now it's Tedesco sprinting at the line, gets hammered. 14 short of halfway. Great defence coming through from Phillips and Sorensen. Now Cherry Evans kicks across his body from inside the 40. To'o getting back. It's a great kick from Cherry Evans. Regardless, it's not a 40-20. To'o only three out from his own line and can't return it very far, although he got a dipsy doodle ball back between legs to Dylan Edwards, and he's caught 16 out from his own line. 16 gone second half. Panthers and Roosters locked at 12. Played and it comes left to Jenkins. He's caught 23 out from his own goal line, and he lost it. Penrith keep dropping the football, and the Roosters say thank you. They will now get a chance with a scrum, 22 out from the Penrith line. Two play two errors from Penrith, and that presents a golden opportunity for the Roosters.
1: Yeah, well, that's what you need, right? The Panthers were on top. They were starting to dominate field position. The Roosters come up with a bit of a play. A nice kick there. Great kick chase, and they forced another error. And now they're in prime position now to put some points on the board.
0: 23 and a half to go. 12 all. Now, this is a huge set. From the scrum base, it comes to the left to Tedesco. Oh, got away from a terrible attempt from Talangi. He does come back, had him to make the tackle. 16 out. 18 in from the western touchline. Robson goes right to Collins. Loses it on play two. What the? Penrith scrum feed, 10 out from their own line, and now they're high-fiving each other. Credit going to Kenny for his pressure in defence on Collins. Panthers scrum feed, 12 all it remains. Touchline, Matthew Elliott.
2: Yeah, well, Collins pushed off the back fence there, Andrew. He ran with great intent, and that's what they need Mitch Kenny back in this team for. Perfect contact, dip late, forces the error. Oh, doesn't that take some pressure off the Panthers?
0: It's amazing, isn't it, Louis? A game like this, everything, every lost ball, every big hit, has enormous tension attached to it.
1: Yeah, it's funny. You can just watch the fans as well. You see their heads go in their lap as soon as something happens. It's pretty crazy. And then you see the opposition's team fans absolutely get up on their feet. But that was a brilliant tackle from Mitch Kenny.
0: Play two for Penrith now. And they have a 23 out from their own line. That's where Phillips has caught. 10 in from touch. Played to Kenny. He sends the ball open side right to Henry. Wrapped up 29 out.

0: from his own line on play three. Penrith 12, Roosters 12. Yo goes right. Cleary away to Martin. Thought he found a hole, but Savala did well to hold on. Was taken for a ride a little. Caught nine short of halfway. Plays the ball to Kenny. Back centre field left to Edwards. Drifts across field. Turns it in to Cole. He's wrapped up. Watson involved. Three short of halfway centre field. Last play, Penrith. Kenny goes right. Cleary. A kick dropping back to Pa. He'll take this comfortably. Seven out from his own goal line. Up over the 10. To the 20. Runs into the chase there, headed by Sorensen and Yo and Kenny. 19 out for the Roosters line. 18 minutes, 30 gone, second half. Scores remain locked at 12. Nwanganita Waze forced backwards, driven back, Casey McLean, brilliant defence. And Marky Mark will play it seven out from his own goal line. Does so to Cherry Evans. He sends it left to air tackle, 13 out from his own goal line. Oh, this is a drag him out type of finals game. As now the Roosters work the right edge up over the 20. Scores locked at 12 here at Western Sydney Stadium. Tedesco plays it. Open side left to Nat Butcher. Wrapped up 34 out from his own line. The human thumb plays it on the last. Robson spin to left. Cherry Evans room to move from inside the 40. And finds the grass with the kick. To'o gets there. 10 out from his own line. He heads up over the 30, over the 20 to the 30. And tackled 32 out from his own goal line. Penrith 12, Roosters 12. That was the halftime score. Play two, it comes left. Jenkins. He's tackled 10 metres short of halfway. Colin at dummy half. He sends the ball open side right to Billy Phillips. He's caught 2 metres short of halfway. Remember, a week off and a preliminary final at stake. That's for the winner. For the loser, they take on Cronulla Sutherland next week. Now it's Edwards middle of the park as Moses Leota comes back onto the field for Penrith. 5 metres inside Roosters territory. That's Yo on a stepping run. Taken 36 out from the Roosters line. Last tackle, Penrith. And it comes right to Cleary. The kick from 34 metres out. Down to Tupou, coming through to Lungy, but he overran it. Tupou, the good catch. 10 metres out from his own line. 20 minutes gone. 20 minutes left, second half. 12 all in the qualifying final.
1: I'll tell you what, it's really amped up this last seven minutes of this game. It's both end-to-end stuff. The crowd's really got into it now, and there's so much at stake. I can feel like this game can go to extra time, and we know what happens there. It's a little bit different.
0: We do. I'll explain that shortly. Is now Tedesco, right edge, caught 34 out from his own line. To me, the timing of that raise in intensity that you mentioned, or tension, came when Cleary returned from the sin bin. Cherry Evans, booming kick, but taken by To'o. 20 out from his own goal line. He dummies to Edwards, but Erz on the side of caution, but he's driven back centre field. Watson, Nat Butcher, and one other defender was in there, Collins, 28 out from the Penrith line. Plays it. It comes to the right edge. Penrith has it. 34 out from their own line. That's where Talangi is tackled. Panthers 12, Roosters 12. 19 minutes left to play. Right edge to Dylan Edwards. Oh, he's driven into the ground. Was that in a dangerous fashion? It was. Savala is penalised along with that other Sydney Roosters player who's coming back on side.
1: Billy Smith.
0: It is Billy Smith. So a penalty goes to Penrith. 8 metres their own side of halfway touchline. Matthew Elliott.
2: Well, this is what we were waiting for. An error, a penalty or something, because there's been so much live ball across that last 7 minutes, Andrew. Here come the Panthers.
0: 40 out is where the tap is taken. It comes left for Yoda. Nearly got through. He's taken 31 out from the goal line by Collins and Watson. Played to Kenny. Goes left, Yo. He linked up with support on the left edge. Phillips tackled 25 metres out. In fact, it's Henry. He plays it to Kenny. Comes right to Yo. Then away to Cleary. Turns it into Liam Martin. Charges at Watson. Put to the ground with help from Fichetti. 14 out from the Roosters' goal line. 12 all the score. Penrith attack. Kenny, short side right to Edwards. Jinking run. Steps in field court. 7 metres out from the Roosters' goal line. Kenny awaits. He'll go to the left this time to Cleary. 10 metres out. Links up with Yo. Plays out the back to Cole. Sweeping ball. McLean went without it. Knock on Penrith. Scooped up by Cleary. The mistake comes. The defender was on McLean. As soon as he caught it, it was Nwanganita Waze. Penrith knock on again, close to the Roosters' goal line. Roosters' scrum feed, 17 out from their own line, and it's 12 all with 17 and a half to go, Luke Lewis.
1: Yeah, I'll be getting that message down to Jenkins to hold his sideline, and Nathan Cleary look like they're going to play. You've got Mark Nwanganita Waze up in the line. He's ready to jam. There's so much space behind him. They've got to get a message down there.
0: So now the Roosters win the scrum. Tupou at first receiver. Knocked to the ground. 22 out from his own line and 20 in from the Western touchline by Martin.

0: Robson goes right to Fichetti, straight through two. Now finally taken. 29 out from his own line. The Fahu White back on the field for the Roosters. Here's Collins up the middle. He's claimed 34 out from his own goal line. Plays the ball. And to Robson, works it left to Watson. Watson across field, got quick hands. Pass away now through to Tupou. Tupou over halfway, dragged to the ground. 10 metres in Penrith territory. 7 in from the Western touchline. Over there was Henry along with Talangi. Now to the right, Savala to White. The Fahu White on the angled run. Still standing now on the ground. 30 metres out from the line. 14 in from the Western touchline. Played on the last. It comes right to Savala. Up goes the kick. Coming down about 10 metres out. Dylan Edwards can't get a shot at it. The ball bounces to Collins. Oh, it's touched by Penrith. Collins has it 9 metres out. Edwards. Well, that was ordinary from Dylan. Now it comes away. What an opportunity. Roosters. The ball punt comes back to Robson. Robson dummies. Gets to it in front of the goal line. Was it a high shot? No. Ball played right in front of the post to Connor Watson. He turns it into Lindsay Collins. Tackled two out from the line. 12 ball to score. 16 minutes to go. That Dylan Edwards lost ball from the kick. How significant now? It goes to the right. Toyers dropped it. Knock on Roosters. Cole McLean. That went forward surely from Jack Cole. And it's all dragged back as there's an interchange of passing between Jenkins and McLean. It'll come back for the Rob Toyer drop ball, but the pass from Cole is blatantly forward, and it will be a Penrith scrum feed. 12 out from their own line, 15 and a half to go, 12 all to score.
1: I don't understand why this does not play on. It should be play on.
0: He's saying Cole through a forward pass.
1: Oh, he's through a pass, okay.
0: Yes, and it was
1: they were calling back
0: forward
1: for a knock on, but no. It makes sense. I see it. I've seen the really late something go out.
0: Yeah. Stay with me, Louis. No, see, he played the advantage as long as he could, but as soon as Cole threw that forward, it comes back. Still a Penrith scrum feed. 10 out from their own line. Is there a bit of panic out there from both teams, or is it fatigue, Matthew Elliott?
2: Oh, it's definitely that both teams have played their get-out-of-free-jail card, and now we're going to see something happen really important in the next 5 minutes, I reckon.
0: Okay, Toto from the scrum, made 14 metres. He plays it. It comes right. Liam Martin, a typically strong, bustling run. Tackled 30 metres out from his own line. 14 minutes, 40 to play, and it's 12 all to score. Here's Moses Leota up the centre. He's claimed 15 short of halfway. Plays the ball now to Kenny. Goes left to Yo. Steps back in field. Left Collins in his wake, but he's claimed 8 short of halfway by Watson. Plays it to Kenny. Goes right to Edwards. Then links up with Cleary. Left to right. Martin to Talangi. Floored. Was that high from Smith? Yeah. It was. He stepped Talangi. I think it was more an unlucky high tackle, but it was definitely a high tackle. And a Penrith late in the tackle count. Gets a penalty, 4 metres in Roosters territory. Penalty's now 6-2 to the Panthers. And the crowd reacting to the replay. I looked up a little too late. Here we go from head on. He slipped, but he did get a high tackle.
1: Yeah, he was slipping over.
0: Like I said, it was an unlucky high tackle.
1: But it is penalty sufficient, that one.
0: So Talangi the tap, 34 out as Lindsay Smith drops back onto the field for Penrith. And they're from the tap, 28 metres out from the goal line. 12 all the score. Liam Henry gets replaced by Lindsay Smith. They've got two interchange left, Penrith, in the last 13 and a half minutes. Kenny, 21 out, goes right to Cleary, away to Leota. And headlong he goes into the defence there of Nafahu, White and Celesi Fichetti. 12 metres out from the goal line. Played to Kenny. Back to the left they go to Cleary. Left foot step, links up with Yo. And Isaiah Yo throws one out the back along the ground. Kenny taps it back to Cole. Then away left to Phillips. He's knocked to the ground, 13 out. They look like they're panicking, Penrith. Played to Cole. Comes to the right to Lindsay Smith. Right foot step, darts across field. Charges at Watson, who took him head on. About 6 out. Played on the last tackle, Kenny. Back the open side right to Yo, then away to Cleary. Cleary throws a cutout pass to nobody. It bounces finally to Toto, 13 out, puts it on the toe, ricochets off the Roosters. They get the footy back through for Kenny. 13 out from their own line. That was not a smooth set from Penrith in any way, shape or form. 12 minutes, 40 to go. Still 12 all. We've had a scoreless second half. As now for the Sydney Roosters, Victor Radley coming back on the field.
1: What about the fatigue legs in the Roosters now? They're absolutely cooked on that last set. They've got to really dig deep here to get out of their own end.
0: Collins off, Radley on. The Wanganita Waze plays it. They work it left edge, 29 out from their own goal line. Taken there is Radley by Cleary. Robson, short side left. Savala, dummies, went himself straight through. A poor attempt from Kenny. Now tackled six short of halfway. Seven in from the western touchline. Played on the last to Smith. Comes right. Cherry Evans, right boot to ball. And heads down to Dylan Edwards with a catch. 10 out from their own goal line. I tell you who's loving this, Cronulla. They're just saying, keep bashing each other, boys. Jenkins with the return, having run off the Edwards pass. Caught 20 out from his own line. There's 12 minutes to go, and Jenkins staying down. After the tackle of Nafahu White, to his feet slowly, Dylan Edwards saying, don't rush. He's clutching at his chin, Tom Jenkins. And the trainer comes out to him now. And what did you see, Luke Lewis?
1: Yeah, you get the, I think it was White. Just as he's coming down, comes around and then hits him. But they're going to let it go. Right, in the, just in the chin. But you know what? To be fair, from that view, it's not too bad. The other view looked a little bit worse.
0: But he still got him in the chin, Lewis.
1: He did get him in the chin.
0: It should have been a penalty. That was a penalty 2 minutes ago. Anyway, play on. It comes right to Dylan Edwards. Jenkins still with the trainer. He'll be okay. 33 out for the Penrith line. Kenny. Flat pass right to Yoda. Liotta, he wanted to offload, but Cleary was nowhere to be found. So Liotta's tackled. Seven short of halfway. Plays the ball to Kenny. Comes back to the left to Isaiah Yo. Steps into Cleary and Fichetti. And a standing in the tackle. 5 metres in Roosters half. 12 all the score on the last. Comes right to Cleary. The kick from 42 metres out. Down to the wing of Tupou. Up he goes with the catch. Taken by Talangi. 16 out from the Roosters line. 11 minutes left. 12 all the score. Let's check in on the touchline, Matthew Elliott.
2: Well, when you talk about a war of attrition, this is what we're witnessing here. And they're actually everyone's going up a bit in the collisions as well. So there's going to be, as I said, one moment here where someone makes an error, gets a penalty or a break.
0: Roosters 27 out from their own goal line. Ball played now by Nwanganita Waze as they work at left edge. 33 out from their own line on play four. White plays it to Robson. Centre field right, Radley. Got it away to Watson. Tackled 10 short of halfway. Last tackle, Roosters. And the ball off the boot of Cherry Evans from inside the 40. Drills it between Edwards and Jenkins. Roll, roll, roll. Roll, roll, roll to the dead ball line and trickles over. So Cherry Evans overcooked it. 20-metre tap. Seven tackles set for Penrith. 10 minutes to go in the qualifier. 12 all the score at Western Sydney Stadium. Tap taken by Jenkins. And to play one of seven. He got through one. He's caught on his own 30s. Isaiah Papali'i back on the field for the Panthers.
1: There wasn't much in that kick, was there, from Dally Cherry Evans. It literally just had one more roll over the dead ball line. If it had it pulled up, it would have been a brilliant kick. But that's what the Panthers needed. Seven tackle set coming out of their own end.
0: Papali'i centre field. Taken two short of halfway. Still four tackles to come. Penrith. Kenny dummy half. Goes left to Lindsay Smith. Angles his run with the left foot. Step into Radley and Watson. Taken 8 metres in Roosters half. Kenny comes right to Cleary. Cleary Jinx gets it out the back right to Edwards to Martin. Martin claim 30 out. The defence from both teams has been something. Played to Kenny. Very slowly. Comes back open side left. Liotta accelerates. Drag down 18 out. Last play Penrith. Kenny dummy half. Goes left. Cleary field goal from 19 metres out. Cleary strikes it. Likes it. And kicks the one-pointer. Still plenty of time left. Cleary not that interested in a celebration with 8 minutes 55 to go. But Penrith applies the scoreboard pressure. Penrith 13, Sydney Roosters 12, Luke Lewis.
1: That's actually very smart there from Nathan Cleary. There was nothing doing. There was two markers out of play. Mitch Kenny gets up and out. He didn't have any pressure. And he might as well take the points in. It's a good time to do it. I know it's a long time till this game's over, but you're right, it's the scoreboard pressure. They're looking up now. The Roosters have got to find points. But the Panthers now, all they need to do is execute four really good sets with the ball and kick the ball down the other end.
0: Well, Matthew Elliott, 13-12 Penrith. I'm not sure you could find a better matchup of pressure field goal kickers than Cleary or Cherry Evans. First strike there for Cleary.
2: You're right, Andrew, but I'm with you, Louis. Good decision to take that when you consider we've gone 32 minutes with no points.
1: We've got a stoppage here.
3: Lindsay Solesi.
1: Fichetti's going to go
3: off. Independent doctor said you've got to go for a HIA.
0: So Lessi Fichetti turns around and heads off. He can't believe it. 8 minutes and 8 seconds to go, so unless there's extra time, we won't see him again. Nat Butcher returns to the field. Louis intimated it's different. If it's we go into extra time, it's 10 minutes. 2 5-minute halves no matter what. And if it's still locked, then we go into golden point. So now Penrith have the footy. It's play on as it comes right to Isaiah Papali'i. He's caught 22 out from his own line. Penrith 13, Sydney Roosters 12 here on NRL Sunday.
1: Oh.
0: As now a drop ball from Penrith after they hit the lead. Dear, oh dear. Moses Leota spilt it cold. And what an opportunity now for the Roosters. 24 out. They'll have a scrum feet right in centre field after the mistake from Moses Leota.
1: That was a dead set sitter over pass too there.
0: Yeah.
1: He just missed his assignment totally. Moses Leota, pure fatigue that's just set in. Now they've got to dig deep here, the Panthers, and try and hold them out. Does Daly Cherry-Evans step up this set and kick a field goal?
0: For sure and certainly, if they don't score a try. They wrap around to the left from the scrum, and Robson ended up running himself, taking 20 out from the Penrith line. 7 minutes, 20 to go. Penrith 13, Sydney Roosters 12. Still an age to go as now Radley turns it into Nafahu White. Cherry Evans is pointing at Connor Watson, and he's standing on the 20-metre line. Cherry Evans, Robson dummy half, spins it left to Watson. Watson dummies, goes himself, taken 8 metres out from the goal line. Liam Martin was there with Leota and Yeo. Cherry Evans set deep. It's here and now. No, the rush was on, so he got the pass away instead to his right. And the tackle made on Radley, 10 out. Cherry Evans drifts to the left, calls for it. From 16 out, he snaps a field goal attempt. Daly Cherry Evans, he's missed it to the right. No field goal. Great pressure from Leota, who was keen to atone for his mistake. 6.5 to go. Penrith 13, Roosters 12. Luke Lewis, oh, I love it. This is finals footy.
1: Yeah, it is, isn't it? There's so much pressure. You can feel the pressure up here in the box. It's amazing. And everyone's up on their feet. The crowd's going nuts. But again, that field goal from Nathan Cleary is the only reason they set up that play. The Roosters, they're putting that, all that pressure of the scoreboard is really starting to come in favour of the Panthers.
0: Here's Casey McLean, tackled 33 out from his own line. Play to Kenny. He sends the ball open side right to Lung. He takes the tackle. 7 short of halfway. Quick play the ball to Martin. Goes right to Isaiah Yeo. Came on in the 25th minute. Stands in the tackle. 3 metres in Roosters half. Play to Kenny. Goes left to Dylan Edwards. Edwards himself is wrapped up by Robson and Cherry Evans. 37 away from the Roosters line. Kenny goes right now to Lindsay Smith. Short ball to Cleary. And again, he's going to be tackled heading into the last Nathan Cleary.
1: Yeah, that was Lindsay Smith's fault. He was supposed to hold that. He was telling him to drive it in.
0: Last tackle, 30 out. Cole puts up the kick instead. It's going deep. Up they go. The ball's not back by Jenkins. Coming through, Papa Lee's tacks on the mill. The ball grounded, lost by Watson a metre out. And he's ruling a knock on firstly from Penrith. Changeover. Roosters have a 10 out from their own goal line. 5.5 to go. Penrith 13, Roosters 12. Touchline, Matthew Elliott.
2: Yeah, big finish to the set there for the Panthers. Even though they knocked a ball on, Andrew, have a look where the Roosters are coming out of in their field position at the moment.
0: Yeah, it's tough when you're fatigued, isn't it? 15 out from their own line. Nafahu White, he can change that quickly. Made about 9. Caught 24 out from his own goal line. Plays the ball to Robson. Spins it away left. Radley got a short pass away to Nat Butcher. He's taken 30 out from his own line by Leota. Plays the ball now. Robson sends the ball right. Threw hands away. Cherry Evans takes on the line. And then he's caught 5 metres short of halfway. 20 in from the eastern touchline. Plays the ball Tedesco. It comes right to Barla. Tackle 10 metres in Penrith territory. Last tackle, Roosters. 4 minutes 36 to go. Cherry Evans. He's blocked by Martin. Comes back to the short side right. That goes from Wong to Toya to Nwanganita Waze. He puts up a towering kick. And up goes Dylan Edwards with a great catch. 20 out from his own line. 4 minutes 20 to go, Louis. Penrith 13, Roosters 12, and a thriller.
1: Yeah, in a thriller, all right. I'm looking at the body language of both sides, and they're just hanging in there. The Panthers have got no shape at the moment, so their outside backs are coming in to do some work.
0: Oh, but that's a big hit, Louis, on Jenkins.
1: And the line speed. There's only one out line speed here from the Roosters.
0: Here's Lindsay Smith, an offload in the tackle away to To'o. Court centre field, 10 short of halfway. 2 tackles left, Penrith. Now they work it right. Kenny to Edwards. Jinx back, bends away from Watson, straightens through another. Siwa Wong, and he's held up a metre or two into Rooster territory by Robson on the last. Comes right to Cleary, kicking for the corner, dropping back Tupou, catches it. 9 metres out from his own goal line. Sent a long pass right to Tedesco. He comes back to the left, charges into the defence, but put down 17 metres out from his own line. Liam Martin and Moses Leota were there. Plays the ball to Sabala. Goes right to Cherry Evans. Away to Marky Mark. Then he gets a pass away to Toya down the right wing. Steps in field. Great tackle hit on Jenkins. 26 out for the Roosters line. 3.5 to go. Penrith 13, Roosters 12. So now Penrith through Wong. He's defending the Roosters. Wong tackle 29 out from his own line. Played to Robson. Comes to the left. Sabala through hands. The ball's lost. Back! Between the posts, 17. Sydney Roosters 12 of the incredible toll. Now has 18 tries in his 19 finals appearances. Does that send Penrith into a preliminary final? Penrith 17, Roosters 12, 2 minutes 51 left.
1: Oh, how good is it watching him in open space, Brian Tyler, when he's got a big smile on his face and there's no one chasing him. He knows how important that is to him. And then he does a little bit of a shimmy, shimmy shake sort of at the end there of his dance. He loves to do that, Brian Tyler. But you know what? The Panthers put themselves in a good situation. And that's a really nice work here from Brace Talangi. He comes out of the line and puts pressure on the Roosters' attack that forces that pass and it hits the deck. And the man on the spot, like I said, Brian To'o.
0: Yeah, I thought initially it may have been touched by Penrith. Not the case. Try To'o. Touchline, Matthew Elliott.
2: Yeah, good defensive pressure there by the Panthers. And, you know, to be fair to the Roosters, they had to chance their arm there because the clock was working against them along with field position. But you can't afford to make an error in front of Brian To'o because he picks the ball up cleanly and then gets straight under the sticks.
0: This is interesting to me, Matt. Cleary's not taking the shot.
1: He's been hobbling for a bit.
0: He is hobbling. And I wondered whether it was either the hobble or the fact he wanted to talk to his team in the huddle. But you're right, he looks a bit lame heading back to the northern end. So Dylan Edwards to take this shot in front, 10 metres out. Worth keeping an eye on for sure. But if Penrith wins, he'll get a week off. 17-12 Penrith. What a game this has been. So this scoreline holds true. Penrith will host a preliminary final in a fortnight. Roosters will play Cronulla, we believe, at the Sydney Football Stadium next Saturday. We'll confirm all that for you in the post-game show until 6:30. Here's Dylan Edwards to put them 7 points in front. Clock has stopped with a minute 55 to go and Dylan Edwards still not satisfied. He replays to the footy. He'll be fined for this. Apparently, the two most fined players in rugby league are Nathan Cleary and Sam Walker because of the time they take with goal kicks. But you never hear about it. But they're fined weekly because they take so long. Dylan Edwards might have to go to the ATM. Still not interested. But the clock stopped. Well, hang on. It's down to a minute 28. How have we lost 30 seconds for this rubbish?
1: This should be a penalty.
0: This is a joke. Fair dinkum, NRL, please. Peter Volandis, you're about to take over the world. Stop this time-wasting in the game. Edwards kicks the goal, eventually, from right in front. And it's Penrith 19, Sydney Roosters 12, with a minute 23 to go. So the Roosters need a short kickoff, get the footy back and score almost straight away.
1: We put all their numbers over here on the left. You've got Mark Nwongenetawaze, Daniel Tupou, Billy Smith. All the big boys over on this left side. So you know they're going short.
0: And James Tedesco will be to kick off. 3-2 Penrith. Their worst result in the last 5 or 6 years has been reaching the preliminary final last year. Tedesco, short kick off, up they go. Liam Martin, great catch. Game, set, bingo. The Panthers are going to win. They lead 19-12. It's played 11 short of halfway to Kenny. And Talangi got a high tackle on the way through from Butcher, but not high enough, apparently. He'll play it 7 short of halfway. 10 in from the Western touchline with 60 seconds to go. It comes left to Brian To'o. He's caught just short of halfway. Roosters are going to have to back up from this highly physical encounter. I would imagine much more so than the Roosters-Sharks game last... the Sharks-Cowboys game last night. And they'll play Cronulla Sutherland. Now Edwards 6 metres in Roosters territory. 40 seconds to go. Plays the ball to Kenny. Comes away left to Scott Sorensen. And Soro in his last year for Penrith will get to within a game of another grand final. He's won 4 comps with them. Plays at 38 metres out. 26 seconds to go. Comes right to Cleary. Kicks it to that southwest pocket. Coming through Talangi. Tupou the catch. Talangi and To'o the tackle. 12 out from the Roosters line. 15 seconds left and Penrith can celebrate. Played to Savala. Goes right now Tedesco. Comes back to the left. Bing! Got away from Talangi. And then a pass to Cherry Evans. He fires it away to the right side. This will be the last play of the game. Nwongenetawaze over the 30, beats a couple, takes on Edwards, steps, slips, tackled. That's it. Penrith into a preliminary final. The Penrith Panthers have outlasted the Sydney Roosters in a heck of a game of rugby league here at Western Sydney Stadium, 19 points to 12. There is a second.

chance for the Sam Walkerless Roosters, but the Panthers are a win away from another grand final berth. 19-12 they win, and I think we can take the PA and get the Penrith theme song here at Western Sydney Stadium.

0: Go the mighty Panthers all the way. They've beaten the Roosters here by 19 points to 12. We'll get all the reaction on field by Matthew Elliott. And we'll wrap it up through until 6:30 tonight. For Penrith, tries to Liam Martin in the 12th minute. Dylan Edwards in the 36th. Brian Tuttle scored in the 78th minute. Nathan Cleary, 2 from 2. Dylan Edwards, 1 from 1. And Cleary, a 72nd minute field goal. He was also sin-binned in the 40th minute for clipping the leg of Hugo Sabala after he kicked the footy. 2 restarts, 1 unsuccessful challenge. For the Roosters, a try to Rob Toyer in the 20th minute. Mark Nwanganita-Waze in the 25th. Hugo Sabala, 2 from 3. Nat Butcher on report for a crusher tackle in the 38th. An unsuccessful challenge, 2 restarts. Penalties to Penrith, 6-2. Halftime, 12-all. Full-time, Penrith 19, Roosters 12. The crowd, 22,148. So now I'll try and pick up our dudes out there in the middle of the field as all the congratulations continue. And Dylan Edwards, he's down there with you, Matthew Elliott.
1: Well, Dylan, that was an amazing contest to watch on the sideline. How did it transpire on the field for you?
2: Yeah, that was great. Great finals game, great intensity. Lots of free-flowing footy, which is what you want at this time of the year. Roosters are a good side, but I thought our defensive resolve was pretty good. A few little errors we'll have to fix up, probably relieve a bit of pressure occasionally, but we'll definitely be better for the run.
1: So when you look at how you did actually get that victory, what were the key things you put it down to?
2: I think we competed on pretty much everything tonight. I think we went after every sort of contest, and that was probably where it was won. I think a bit of defensive pressure from Blazer there late, coolness, calmness of Nat, and just some good competing.
1: I watched you guys enough to know that you'll be looking for a way to improve in the next couple of weeks with that time off. What do you think the key areas are going to be to build on?
2: Probably just our patience, really. We try to force things occasionally, and we come up with some errors, particularly in their end, where we just could probably potentially build a bit more pressure and apply some pressure to them down there into the field. So that'd be something we'll look at.
1: What about this time of the year, mate, getting this week off? Is that a significant thing for you?
2: Yeah, I think so, mate. It's a hard year. Haven't had a bye in a while. Obviously played the last round of the season, didn't rest anyone either. So it's an important game, important to get the week off. But ultimately, we'll just be looking forward to whoever we're playing in a fortnight's time, getting ready to rock.
1: Well, to you and all your teammates, mate, thank you so much for putting on a game like that. That was just really entertaining footy.
2: Oh, thanks, mate. Thank you. I'm glad it was.
0: Dylan Edwards there with Matthew Elliott. So who do they play next, Penrith? It'll be the Warriors or Newcastle, the winner of that game next Sunday afternoon. And the Dolphins will play the winner of the Roosters against Cronulla Sutherland. Penrith beat the Roosters 19 points to 12 here at Western Sydney Stadium. And it will bring you more reaction from down on the field. In fact, why don't we check in with the Sydney Roosters camp right now, Padre?
1: Yeah, with Reece Robson, mate, that was a really tough game. How do you actually sum that up right now?
3: Yeah, mate, it's hard to sum up right now. Pissed off for one, mate. Yeah, it's obviously would have been nice to get that, but I think it just makes the story better. Just sort of for us now, it's just on to next week. We get that job done then, and then another 3 more wins. That's all we need.
1: Well, that performance today would prove that you've actually got the scope to to go all the way in this competition. What's one thing or two things that you think you'd really need to work on this week?
3: Yeah, definitely. I think probably we just could have been better through that 12-man period when Nath was in the bin. We probably just didn't handle that well enough and, come up with a few errors in that period and just gave them too much ball when we could have taken a lot of fatigue, brought a lot of fatigue into them. So, we probably needed to be better through that period. But for the rest of it, I think we did enough tonight. And just obviously when you give yourself a chance to win like we did tonight, you can go either way. And they were lucky enough to sort of knock it over there and get that field goal and put them away. They got to try late, but I think if we get that points down the other end, then we're back in the fight and it's probably going to extra time. But it wasn't quite our night tonight, but we did enough to put ourselves in the picture and put ourselves in the fight. But we just need to be a bit more tidy on the little bits we messed up tonight.
1: And in a high energy game like that, what's going to be the priority this week going into next week's game?
3: Yeah, obviously freshening up and getting ready to go. The belief and the confidence is there. We know we can do it. It's just, getting our bodies right and going again.
1: Well, mate, congratulations on tonight. I know you would have liked a different result, but that was an amazing game of footy.
3: Thanks, mate. Appreciate it.
0: Reece Robson down there with Matt Elliott. Penrith 19, Sydney Roosters 12. And we'll talk about it, but Louis, that 10 minutes with Cleary in the bin, not conceding points, huge.
4: Huge. It was a big couple of plays from the Penrith Panthers in defence in particular, especially the very first set the Roosters had. They had them shot twice on that right edge, and then they come up with a couple of errors, and then I feel like the play that really sort of stopped all the momentum for the Roosters was when Savala off the scrum went over and did the double movement.
0: Yes.
4: And I reckon if he doesn't do that, they get the Panthers on the next play. And, I reckon that sort of crawled him a little bit.
0: Well, let's get more reaction from Penrith there. Hooker, he's only been back 2 weeks, Matthew Elliott. Mitch Kenny.
1: Yeah, with Mitch Kenny, mate, you're just saying your lungs are burning there. Yeah. You said that served you really well. How do you sum that game up?
5: I thought it was pretty gritty. I think we were far from perfect. Periods probably in the back end of that first half where we were really frantic and our direction wasn't great, and a fair bit of that was on me, so I'm going to have to be better, and hopefully I will be with this game under my belt. But really happy with the defensive resolve. They're a team with so much firepower and they threw so much at us, but thought we turned up really well. I thought we handled that sin bin period really well, and I'm really happy with the guts.
1: It really interests me, like the Panthers and what you can do there. You identified a few areas that you weren't good enough, but you still find a way to win a game that was such a tough contest.
5: Yep.
1: What do you put that down to?
5: I think it's just years of experience and playing together. You need to be able to make adjustments on the run when you're playing well, when you're not playing well, and we probably had both of that tonight. It was probably periods where we were doing things really well, and you got to communicate that and identify that and keep that going. And then there were those times where, you know, we're making it harder on ourselves than we needed to be. And you need to be able to adjust and just finding time to have those conversations, be it in breaks or on the run, small pockets of communication. It just goes a long way.
1: So you're down to 12 men. What's your coach say to you at halftime about that next 8 minutes that you had in front of you?
5: Sometimes it can be a bit of a blessing in disguise because it makes you get back to doing the basics and makes the importance of that really heightened. It's all about just trying to control the ruck and worry about the front door first and then getting up high on the edges and taking care of the rest of it. So it's all about just doing the basics first and doing them better than what you normally do.
1: So what about, it's just under 10 minutes to go and your skipper decides to pot one over right in front there.
5: Yeah.
1: Did you know that was coming?
5: No, not really. That was just a bit of his intuition and game management and game sense. Just glad to be playing with someone like that who just knows when to make the right play.
1: Well, it's good to see you back on the field, mate, and have a good week off and look forward to seeing you in the future semis.
5: Thanks very much, mate. Appreciate it.
0: Yeah, Mitch Kenny down there with Matthew Elliott. Second game back from injury. He's only played a handful this year and he'll be feeling it after that, I would imagine. Penrith into a preliminary final. Roosters have to back up next weekend against Cronulla Sutherland. When the schedule comes through from the NRL, we'll let you know. I'm sure it'll come through between now and 6:30. We know the Warriors are going to be at Eden Park on Sunday afternoon, and the Warriors will be playing Newcastle. Liam Martin, he's got a bub in hand, and he scored the first try of the game. He's down with you on that far touchline, Matthew.
1: Yeah, he's just returning the bub to his mum, but I'm going to get him on the way. Well, what's this next up-and-coming player's name, mate?
6: Joey.
1: Joey.
6: Yeah, Joey.
1: Is he better than his dad?
6: I reckon he will be.
1: Hey? Do you see your dad score a try today? What do you think?
6: He was probably too busy looking at everything else, hey? My little man.
1: So you're obviously very proud and a very proud dad. How do you feel after that performance?
6: Very proud. Very proud of the group. We showed a lot of resilience there, down to 12, and, you know, it really solidified the group. So, the week off will do wonders, and then job to do the following week.
1: So where do you find improvement after such a strong performance like that?
6: It was a really great performance, but I'm sure we'll find areas to improve on. A few errors there in crucial times. So, good to get the week off, go and work at it and come back stronger.
1: I tell you what, it'd be great to get a personal insight for you after a game that would have sucked a lot of energy out of you. You're here with your family, your beautiful son. You know, what's going to be the key for your recovery over the next week?
6: Yeah, just getting time away. Very, very special to have a great family and very fortunate. So spend a bit of quality time with them. I'll be pretty sore the next couple of days, I'm sure. And, try and recover as best as I can and then get to work.
1: And what about the connection with the other players? Will you spend a little bit of time with them or you just get away from each other for a tick?
6: Get away for a couple of days, maybe just a little reset. And then when we're together, it's really awesome. Good, special group to be a part of, and, can't wait.
1: Yeah, well, thanks for your time, Liam, and beautiful to see you with your
6: son. Thanks, mate. Cheers.
0: Yeah, Liam Martin down there with Matt Elliott right on that far side of the field. Michael Carayannis rejoins Luke Lewis and I in the broadcast box. MC, that was gripping. It was tense. There were some drop balls brought about by fatigue and the tense nature of it all, but Penrith do emerge victorious 19-12. How did you, what did you make of the second half?
7: Yeah, awesome second half. Real finals footy. It was gripping. There was a couple of errors, but I don't know if that was fatigue coupled with line speed. Like the defensive line speed from both sides was outstanding. And I've always been a big believer, there's never too early time to kick a field goal. We get through this mindset of that it's too early to kick a field goal. Nathan Cleary took the... He wasn't set up for the field goal, but realised that the Roosters' defence was a little bit slow coming up, seized the moment, kicked the point, and then you see the scoreboard pressure start to eat away at the Roosters because they were chasing that. Brian to all tries because Nathan Cleary potted that field goal 5 minutes ago,
0: and
7: right?
0: The chasing of the tail.
7: So I don't know why people always have this thing, it's a negative play. How is it ever a negative play when you put your side in front?
0: But, and you're not dealing with a team that's not used to winning finals games. You could tell they knew there was still 8 minutes to go. They were calm. They just knew that it was an advantage. And while we're on that, and you hate to talk about goal kickers too much, but Hugo Savala missing from just to the left of the post on the stroke of half time. There's your scoreboard pressure gone. They would have been in front 14-12. They should have been in front 14-12 with 13-12 for another 9 minutes. That miss was huge.
7: It was huge. It was a blunder like any other goal kicker. I know we talk around Sam Walker. Sam Walker slots that. Most goal kickers slot that over. And part-time kickers slot that at one over. So that's obviously a moment that he's going to sit back and reflect on. But, you know, if I'm the Roosters, whilst that was a tough loss, I'm sitting there going, okay, well, everyone doubted us because we didn't have Sam Walker in this side. There's no doubt this side can, these teams can meet again in the grand final.
0: Yeah, Louis, you take us to the player's perspective. You lose such a physical game like that, let alone the letdown. As you could hear the disappointment from Reece Robson. It was palpable. How did they go about recovering as they prepared to take on the Sharks?
4: Well, I think the recovery period would be okay. It'd be fine. Just depends on, you know, what sort of it's done, what's done to their mindset maybe going into next week's game, but I think they'll get a lot of confidence out of tonight. I think they'll know they played well. There's a couple of little things they would have fixed up. Like you said, Savala kicks that goal, it's probably a different conversation. Or let's just say, for example, he doesn't reach out for that that try where he got done for a double movement, where I feel like a lot of it did change. So there's a lot of lessons in it for the Roosters. The only problem is now they've got to go the long way to get there and to win the grand final, which I just find it so hard. Like to have a game like this, then have to back it up next week and then go again just to get to the grand final is a tough road. But if any team's going to do it, the Roosters are pretty gritty. They can get it done.

0: Australia has read them,
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1: Which are the greatest Australian books?
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3: Good? All right. Now, who's skated before? You have? All right, what have we got? What's this? Deck? Cool. And what do we have on the deck? Grip tape. Where do the decks come from? That's Canadian hard rock maple. So the wood comes from Canada.
4: Okay, my name's Richard Flood, and ultimately I'm the owner slash operator of Own Life.
5: You're teaching skateboarding, but what else do you teach the kids when they're here?
4: A sense of community is pretty important. So underlyingly, we do have values of respect one another,

0: It's all about being inclusive. We're not trying to give more prizes to kids that already skate. We're trying to make the skate park and environment open and easy for people that don't skate to come.
1: What can you remember about yourself when you were these kids' age?
0: Well, I started when I was 12, and I was fanatical, and I still am. I'm 30 now, so it's been 18 years. I did take eskies down to Seaford Skate Park with a slab of Coke, and I used to sell them at the skate park. So I've always been relatively entrepreneurial, like selling Cokes. When I got sponsored, I used to, you know, sell stickers out the back of my locker and stuff like that.
2: Just remember to stand nice and wide. You have your arms out, your knees bent.
1: When you walk away from these sessions at the end of the day, what do you take away from them?
0: I just feel young. I mean, in adulthood, we take on more layers of that Shrek philosophy, but internally I feel grateful to be hanging out with kids. In a sense, once all the safety and the officialities are out the way, we're just having fun and feel young, feel energized. We've given them a special experience that they weren't particularly expecting, and it might even just be like, you know, speaking to one of the kids in a way that he might not get spoke to at home, like with, you know, a high degree of respect. Like, you do get all types, and yeah, we generally want to have people feel better than when they came. We see them come out of the shell.
1: You said that you've still got the enthusiasm that you had when you were quite young for skateboarding. Is that going to sort of fade away anytime soon, do you think?
0: No, my dad said, oh, you know, you got to focus on other things. Do more homework. You know, the skating, it's taking over. You're going to be interested in cars and girls at 18, and I'm 30. I'm still working in skateboarding, and it's honestly, you see addiction out there in all forms. People love the bottle. People, you know, you hear about ice epidemic this, and people love gambling, and everyone's got their thrill and addiction. And mine's skateboarding.
1: What have you learnt today?
3: To grind and go down the ramps and that.
1: Yeah. Yeah. What about you?
4: Go down that ramp where the bag is. Go down that ramp.
1: That ramp there, that's bigger than... That's about twice the size of you.
4: Go down that row up there.
1: Have you ever been on a skateboard before?
3: No.
1: What about you? Have you been on a skateboard?
4: Oh, a few times. Not that time, sorry.
1: A bit of experience. And... All right, see you guys. Enjoy.
3: See ya.
1: Boys, you've all stopped. What have you learnt today?
5: I'm awesome.
6: I don't know.
7: What have you learnt today?
1: Cone of silence.
8: What are we doing?
1: Michael, what have you learnt today?
9: Nothing that I already know.
1: Oh, wow, you know it all. Haven't you been skating for a while?
9: Sometimes. Yeah. Oh, lots of them are learning how to skate.
1: What's the first thing you need to know?
9: How to balance and step on the side on.
1: Can you show me that now?
10: Hi.
1: Killing it. Hello. How are you? What's your name?
10: Madison.
1: Can I have a quick chat to you, Madison?
10: Yeah.
1: What are you doing today? You've been learning how to skate?
10: Yep.
1: And what's the best thing about it?
10: Well, probably the best thing around it when we done the game. That was really fun.
1: Oh, yeah. What was the game?
10: Where you had to go down the skateboard and you had to hit the ramp part. You had to make sure you stayed on the board when you went down.
1: Okay. You're the only girl here today, Madison, out of about 20 boys.
10: Yeah, I know. I know.
1: Is it good?
10: No.
1: How come? Why do you think girls aren't into skateboarding?
10: Because of girls. Girls like fashion.
11: Take some of that. Watch this. When I'm going from the back foot.
12: G'day, my name's Rach. I was born in Tasmania and live in Melbourne.
1: When you get young people coming along to these events and they've never skated before, what's the first thing that you're going through them with technically? Because you're reasonably new to skating yourself. So do you remember back to that sort of time and use that in teaching them?
12: I think living in Queensland for a few years and on a coastline was definitely the launching pad for me and my particular interest in skateboarding. The primary purpose for us with kids skateboarding for the first time is obviously safety. So getting them familiar with how the board works, how to stand on a board. I kind of relate it to the Ninja Turtles commando roll on how to fall off. So we get them to do a few little rolls and choose their favourite Ninja Turtle, which is always a bit of fun.
1: Just looking around the park today, you've been in the session for probably about an hour now, and there's about 20 young people here. There's only one female, though, one girl. Is that about the right ratio, about the normal ratio?
12: Well, Rich and I, as a combined effort, one of our major goals is to also be an influence on gaining more interest with female participation. I have to say, in Tasmania, it's been quite a significant growth factor for us to see, even in East Coast, particularly in Bishno, more percentage of females participating than boys. So it really varies. Sometimes people just drop in at the skate park, happen to be there, mothers with their kids, particularly in school holidays. But generally speaking, it definitely is more of a male-dominated kind of sport.
11: Imagine an invisible line on your board where those bolts are up the top. That's your centre of gravity. So if you're skateboarding...
12: Richard and I are kids at heart. I think that helps. We don't have kids, but we love kids. We love engaging them, and we love we have a shared love of skateboarding and physical activity. In a world that obviously, particularly as a teacher, you see a lot of kids zoning into their technology, looking down and not up. It really is a connected means of social and community kind of engagement for kids and parents. So if we can walk away and leave something small or something significant in a kid's life and just see a smile on their face, or for them to continue skateboarding as a something in their life, then that's our goal. And that's really how we sort of see own life, as exploring everyone's colourful journey and being a part of it. Yeah.

Hey, bridegrooms, how would you like to get married in the cream Stumpy Boone War when he scored his big ton against India? Yes, through the specialists Roy and HG, you can hire them in pristine condition, just as Stumpy left them on the dressing room floor. But why stop there? Why not have the best man in the tights Graham Murphy wore in Poppy and the groomsman in Roger Rogerson's cardigans? Hey, you could even have the bride turn out in Lisa Curry Kenny's togs from the friendly games in Auckland. Weddings, think the Royal House of Trouser.

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8: Welcome to the Sporting Witness podcast from the BBC World Service with me, Uma Dereswamy. I'm taking you back 10 years to arguably the most dramatic final day in the Premier League's history. Manchester City are top of the table ahead of their great rivals Manchester United, with one game left. If City beat QPR, then they'll become champions for the first time since 1968. But if they don't, and if United beat Sunderland, then United will overtake City and retain their title.
9: Manchester City stand on the threshold of their first league title for 44 years, but it's not done yet. Today could still see Manchester United lifting the Premier League trophy.
8: It's the 13th of May 2012, and the final day of the Premier League season. Manchester City have one game standing in between them and the Premier League title, something which has eluded the club for 44 years.
10: You just don't believe that this could happen. It was almost like the most dramatic scene of a movie in terms of football ever.
8: That's Manchester City defender Micah Richards. He joined the club when he was 14 and had come through City's academy. Now City's fate is in their hands at the Etihad Ground, and Micah could soon achieve his boyhood dream. But there's one problem. Will he even make the team?
10: When your name's not read, everything else is a blur. I couldn't believe, because you just want to be part of it.
8: Argentine Pablo Zabaleta was in the team as right back instead of Micah, and he's brutally honest about how much it hurt.
10: I was distraught, and on that bench, I didn't want us to lose, not a chance, but I didn't want Zabaleta to score the winning goal.
8: Both the Manchester City and United matches kick off at 3 o'clock. And 20 minutes in, Wayne Rooney scores a header for United to lead Sunderland 1-0 and to move above City at the top of the table. City were unbeaten in the league at home so far that season. And then the man who replaced Micah, Pablo Zabaleta, goes and does this.
11: Zabaleta has scored the breakthrough for Manchester City.
10: When he scored, yeah, it was like a dagger to the heart. It really was.
8: City go into half-time leading 1-0, knowing that they are 45 minutes away from the league title. But then, 3 minutes into the second half, QPR's Gibril Cissé equalises.
11: Oh, there's a mistake by Lescott. Here's Cissé through and it's 1-1.
10: Oh. And I'm even more devastated because it's one of my best mates in football, Julian Lescott, has headed the ball back.
11: What an error by Julian Lescott! And Queen's Park Rangers fans are delirious!
10: He just put his header a little bit short. Cissé goes through. At this moment, I'm thinking, it's not going to happen today, is it? It's going to be one of them days. And when you've been at City since I was at 14, the phrase is typical City. City could always mess it up in a good moment.
8: City push forward, desperately searching for a second goal. The QPR captain, Joey Barton, fouls Carlos Tevez as he runs into the box. Barton then reacts by elbowing him.
10: I know Joey, and I know what he's capable of. Me and him have got a good relationship, but he can be a wind-up merchant.
11: Red card! Joey Barton sent off!
10: So he knew he was going, and he was trying to get other players sent off of him. So I said, Joey, come on, let's get off the pitch now before you make it worse for yourself.
11: Barton is being ushered off.
12: Micah Richards has got involved and he's trying to calm Joey down and drag him out of the way before it all kicks off.
10: People say, oh, Richards went on them to sort out Joey Barton. It was nothing of the sort of that. I just went off them to not make it work for him and so we could get on with the game.
11: Right. More drama. Can you believe it?
8: Despite piling the pressure on QPR, who are down to 10 men, City can't find a second goal. But QPR, on the other hand...
11: Here's a chance, and it's a header, and it's a goal! A goal by Mackie to put Queen's Park Rangers 2-1 in front! Remarkable scenes at the Etihad!
10: Oh, I mean, you can't write it, can you? You can't. The objective now is just get the game won by any means necessary.
11: If you gave the script to Hollywood, they'd certify you. Queen's Park Rangers lead 2-1.
8: City manager Roberto Mancini knows he's close to the Premier League title slipping away from him.
10: Mancini swearing in Italian. The whole bench is silent. Me and Balotelli are warming up on the sideline. And he could see I was distraught at this time. And he said to me, no word of a lie, don't worry, when I go on this game, I'm going to change it. I'm going to make the difference. Because he just had that cocky confidence about him.
8: Mancini brings on Bosnian striker Edin Dzeko. Despite City having 85% possession, there's still no way through QPR's defence for them. Tevez comes off and Balotelli finally comes on. City have had 30 shots in the second half compared to QPR's 2, which both resulted in a goal. The 90 minutes are up and there'll be 5 minutes of stoppage time. City need 2 goals if they want to win the title. In the 91st minute, they get a corner.
12: 44 years, corner kick to Manchester City. Dzeko's header, goal for Manchester City! And there's still time. We have 3.5 minutes of added time to go. And here it is 2-2.
10: I started to believe again. I don't know why. I just started to believe again.
8: It's 2-2 and the City players sprint back to the halfway line for the restart. In the other game, United have beaten Sunderland 1-0. United will be champions unless City can score again. They have less than 2 minutes of injury time to find a goal. But who will step up?
10: There couldn't be a better player to be in this situation than Aguero.
12: The season comes down to these moments now, and in goes Aguero!
11: Sergio Aguero, with seconds to go, has ended 44 years of heartbreak. What a moment for the son-in-law of Diego Maradona. There are people kissing and hugging in front of us. Manchester City lead QPR by 3-2, and right at the end, the man from Argentina looks like he's done it.
10: Ice cold in them moments, there is nobody better than Aguero that I've played with, maybe even in world football.
12: They are almost there. Most of the people here weren't even alive the last time Manchester City enjoyed this moment. 44 years ago, they all run into the centre.
10: I was lost for words. I was running up and down. You know, some people over there crying, some people there shouting. The fans are all coming onto the pitch. It actually felt like, is this really happening? To win a Premier League, everything had changed from that moment because we'd done something that no one believed we could do. It was, 30 seconds, 93, 20, so 40 seconds away from not winning a Premier League. it's just, oh, wow, what a feeling.
8: What did you say to Aguero?
10: I just told him how much I loved him. You know, being totally honest, like, Aguero was always going to win a Premier League at some stage because he's one of the greatest ever forwards to grace world football. But for people like me who was come through the academy, this could have been my only time to win it. So I was so grateful.
8: And the after party?
10: Oh, it was. Oh, you know what? I can't even remember it was that good. I got absolutely... But it wasn't just for one day, it was a week. So to do it for the first time, yeah, I was out every single night for a week.
8: And was that the best ever moment in Premier League history?
10: There'll be definitely miracles again in the Premier League because that's what the Premier League is, and that's why it's the most loved league throughout the world.
8: That was Premier League footballer Micah Richards talking to me, Umadere Swarmi.

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3: Hello, and thank you for downloading the podcast of Sporting Witness from the BBC World Service. I'm Robbie Wojciechowski, and today I'm bringing you the story of a landmark moment in the history of trans sport. I've been talking to Mayanna Bagger, the first transitioned woman to play professional golf. It's March 2004, on the eve of the Australia Women's Golf Open. Mayanna Bagger is the centre of media attention.
4: This was obviously going to be quite a big deal. I played my practice round and there was lots of media milling around, and I was asked to go and do a media conference. And I walked in there and I sat down and looked at the media crowd and said, you know, hi. I said, please be nice. It was quite a daunting experience.
3: Mayanna spoke openly about her transitioning process and her fight to take part in professional women's sport.
4: People only get to do media conferences if they are somebody, like a Tiger Woods. I've basically done nothing and I'm getting interviewed, but I'm the first one in the history of women's golf to do this. I enjoy being that person and being able to make that bit of a difference.
3: Interest in Mayanna went beyond the world of golf. At the time, very few sports supported the inclusion of trans athletes, and Mayanna was breaking ground.
4: Golf is always seen as such a conservative and stuffy sport and environment, and it's interesting that they were probably among some of the first, other than tennis, to address the issue.
3: Mayanna was born in Denmark in 1966. Raised as a boy, she loved golf from an early age.
4: I basically started playing golf when I was 8 years old. It was very much a family thing. The whole family joined a golf club, including the kids as well. Basically, when Mum and Dad went to the golf club, so did me and my sister. And so we just ran around, played and learnt golf.
3: When did you know you'd fallen in love with it?
4: Probably straight away. I think I've got kind of a nerdy technical brain, and the complexity of golf really appealed to me, and I loved the constant challenge and the growth and evolution of it.
3: Mayanna's family moved to Australia when she was a teenager. She even had a cherished photo from that time with the Australian golfing legend Greg Norman. But when Mayanna began the transitioning process from male to female in her 20s, sport took a back seat.
4: I was in a position where I felt I've got to do this because I can't keep living the way I was. It was that difficult. Dealing with the internal turmoil and the depression that was going on, I had a lot to, I guess, address and grapple with. So golf just fell by the wayside. Once the process started happening, I almost instantly became so much more comfortable in myself. And that in itself just gives so much confidence. I could start having dreams and passions and things to strive for.
3: Golf was still one of Mayanna's dreams, but she expected to have to give it up. In the late 1990s, almost all women's sport had a female at birth rule, which disqualified anyone who had transitioned.
4: I thought, well, that's it. You know, I'm not going to be playing professional golf because that's just not going to be possible. And I would drive past the golf club that I used to be a member of and basically pining for not being out on the golf course and wanting to be out there again, but just never went there.
3: That was until one weekend, 5 years after Mayanna's last game, when friends from out of town invited her for an afternoon in a local club.
4: I went up and had a game, and I just loved golf so much, and after being out, I decided to just go and play golf socially. Then I'd start coming out a bit after work, and a few days a week, and then 2 or 3 days a week, and my handicap started coming down.
3: As her game clicked back into place, Mayanna began to attract the attention of other members.
4: There was always the bit of the gossip around the club and who I was, so I decided to always be very open about my life, let them ask any questions, because I know people must be curious. at the time at least, people generally wouldn't know someone like me or going through transition. So I enjoyed playing the role of, I guess, educating from my perspective and explaining my experiences, and people loved that. And the thing is, I learned that by being open about my life, by explaining things, it just made other people more comfortable, and it just cleared all the tension that I could always feel when there was someone that didn't know what was going on or didn't know me.
3: After a year, she was invited to join the women's competitive team.
4: All the girls had seen me play, they'd played with me, and everyone felt it was quite fair and quite reasonable. I was very well accepted, like any of the other girls, I guess.
3: Some other players did start asking questions about Mayanna. It led to the women's governing body in Australia clarifying its policy. It became one of the first sporting organisations in the world to drop the female at birth rule, and Mayanna's career began to take off.
4: Then one day I received a phone call from the president of Women's Golf South Australia asking me if I wanted to join the South Australian state squad. And it was quite a surprising phone call. Of course, I said yes.
3: After everything you'd been through, that must have felt amazing.
4: It was. It was fantastic. It was right out of the blue for me. And it was very humbling, a very special time.
3: Over the next few years, Mayanna became one of the best amateurs in Australia. She was keen to take the next step and move into professional sport. Her chance came when she was invited to take part in the 2004 Australia Women's Open. At that press conference, she found herself explaining what it meant to be a transitioned woman playing golf.
4: It's like, if I'm going to be this person and I'm going to start going into competitive sport, well, this is what comes along with it. There was just an assumption that I was basically just a bloke out playing women's sport and playing women's golf and having the same advantages as any other male would. And that's not directly true. There is certainly a loss of muscle and impacts on the body with loss of testosterone. There's also an impact on hemoglobin in the blood, which carries oxygen in the blood in times of sort of high energy and high performance. And testosterone plays a pivotal role in that. The best that I could do for me or anyone was to have the same conversation as I would with any other person, in the hope that I might maybe dispel some of the myths and misconceptions and just provide a perspective from a lived experience.
3: On the first day's play, Mayanna was on the front pages of the Sydney newspapers and on the BBC News website. And as she headed for the first tee, the press were watching her every move.
4: You know, you sort of have these big hopes and people had these expectations I was going to tear the field apart. And my debut round on a professional golf tournament was 82. And I still had to go in and do a media interview afterwards. And I was practically in tears because I had such a harrowing day. I very quickly faded into somewhat insignificance, if you like, because I didn't come up and tear up the field. I didn't come and outdrive everyone.
3: Mayanna continued to speak out after her professional debut, contacting sporting organisations around the world to explain her experiences. And then later, in 2004, she won the right to play the European Professional Tour. That same year, the International Olympic Committee also changed its rules to allow transgender athletes to compete in Olympic sports.

0: Hannah Bagger never won an event at professional level. But looking back today, she's proud of a career that has put trans sport on the agenda.
1: I really enjoyed having the role of being able to shed some light on an issue that was just so typically sensationalised and totally misunderstood. At the end of the day, I am so grateful for the life that I've been able to live. It's been an absolutely amazing journey. Not only that, I've been able to make a small difference in the world, maybe go down in the history, and been able to sort of live out some childhood dreams. You know, I still have to really pinch myself.
0: Mayanna Bagger was speaking to me, Robbie Wojciechowski, for that edition of Sporting Witness.

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5: I've got a special treat for you today. 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Johnny Gibbs turned 70 just yesterday, so I've written a little love song for Johnny Gibbs. A big round of applause for Johnny.

0: ABC News with Satyam Weinstein. The federal government is clamping down on backpackers as part of its shake-up to Australia's migration system. New data from the Australian Bureau of Statistics reveals Australia's net overseas migration came in at 292,000 people in the 12 months to March this year, down from 309,000 the previous year. But Labor wants to reduce this further to 225,000 by 2028. Home Affairs Minister Tony Burke has told the National Press Club the government will introduce a ballot for working holiday visa holders who want to stay in Australia beyond 1 year.
1: We need immigration. We just need to make sure that it is targeted for the needs of Australia in numbers and across the different categories that work for our economy.
0: A Brazilian YouTube channel at the centre of an ABC investigation has responded to claims its Australian political content is AI-generated. ABC News Verify's Jonathan Eyre explains.
2: We had some experts look at this particular video and they told us it's what's called a lip-sync deepfake, where the accent generated by AI, then the mouth is manipulated to match what is being said. Now, we put this story up this morning, and since then the Oceania Unfiltered channel has posted a statement on its channel. And an interesting part of that is the creator says these videos are not AI generated. They are videos originally recorded by me. I turn to the camera, I speak, I record the video, and then I use AI to modify my accent. So in one paragraph they're saying they're not AI generated, but AI is being used to generate this kind of content.
0: Officials in Ukraine say Russian airstrikes have wounded 13 people and damaged buildings in Kyiv and Odessa. 10 people were wounded in the capital, while a child was among three people injured in Odessa, where a 19-story apartment block was hit. The attacks come as the U.S. House of Representatives passed a sweeping sanctions and tariff bill intended to increase economic pressure on Russia. Indonesian rescuers say they plan to salvage a capsized ferry as bad weather continues to hamper the search for nearly 130 missing people. The search was carrying 243 people on a 20-hour voyage when it capsized in bad weather early on Sunday. Six people have been confirmed killed and 108 survived the incident. Two teenagers charged over the fatal shooting of a 23-year-old university student in Sydney's southwest have appeared before the children's court. Here's Tony Ibrahim.
3: The 14 and 16-year-old boys are facing a number of charges, including murder, over the killing of 23-year-old Marco Tapia at his home in Glen Alpine in Sydney's southwest. Police allege they helped arrange vehicles and provided the weapon in the shooting earlier this month. Homicide Squad Commander Joe Dewey says it's believed the shooting was a case of mistaken identity.
4: The Tapia family and Marco are innocent people, innocent parties, and were not the intended target of this offence.
3: He says detectives are searching for three more offenders. There was no application for bail at the Children's Court today.
0: Three men have been arrested in the remote Northern Territory community of Wadare over the theft of a security vehicle from a Darwin Defence Force base. Matt Garrick has the story.
5: A man allegedly unlawfully entered the RAAF base in Darwin, assaulted a Defence Force member and stole a vehicle on Monday afternoon. The vehicle was allegedly involved in a series of thefts in the Greater Darwin area before heading south on the Stuart Highway. Police today say three men have been arrested in the remote Aboriginal community of Wadare, around 400 kilometres from Darwin. The stolen defence base security vehicle has also been recovered. Police say investigations are continuing and they suspect further offenders were also involved.
0: The head of the Royal Australian Mint in Canberra says there's no security risk with the upcoming release of a new Bluey dollar buck 2 years after the alleged theft of a cache of collectible Bluey coins worth $600,000. In August 2024, a man was charged after allegedly stealing 64,000 uncirculated $1 Bluey coins from a storage facility in Sydney, where the Australian Mint packages were being held before their September release date. Mint CEO Emily Martin expects a spike in demand for the collectible Bluey cricket coin when it goes on sale next week.

0: that obviously in time will be offset by a winning streak.
1: Ryan HG.
2: You just have to wait.
0: You just got to wait.
2: And patience. And
0: patience.
2: And you treat the losses with the same degree of enthusiasm as you treat the wins.
0: That's right.
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4: Getting to know you, getting to know all about you.
5: Yes, today we are getting to know one of the stalwarts of the NRLW. She's been a great player for the Brisbane Broncos, for Queensland and for Australia. Just last week, she scored two more tries in the NRLW. Front row at Chelsea, Lena Ducey. How are you, Chelsea?
6: I'm very good, thank you.
5: Looking forward to getting to know you a little bit more because it seems like we've been watching you forever. You're still enjoying your footy as much as ever?
6: Yeah, for sure. It's been a while now. This is my ninth season, but it's gone so quick it flies.
5: Now, what's your favourite nickname?
6: I think I don't really have a choice. Everybody calls me Doozy, which is fine. That's my, like, my last name, Blender Doozy, obviously. So, yeah, but a lot of people in my family get called Doozy, so
5: right.
6: That's probably my favourite.
5: That makes sense. What's the first job you ever had?
6: I wasn't really paid, but I used to go to work with my mum and help her. She worked at she was a cook at a boarding school, so I was just the dish pig while she was working on the school stuff, so I count that.
5: Was that on your business card, or was that just the title you gave it, dish pig?
6: Yeah, no, that's the official title.
5: What about the first car you ever owned?
6: Nissan Pulsar, and it was silver, and I loved it.
5: Yeah, nice. All right, rugby league, when did you fall in love with rugby league as a sport?
6: Very young. Maybe like 4, 5. I remember like pretending to score tries in the grand final in my backyard. So, very early memories.
5: Who was some of your influences back then as a kid?
6: My brother played rugby league at pretty high levels as well. So him. Some of my favourite players growing up were probably Sonny Bill. I loved the Shane Webke Petro combo at the Broncos. T.I., another one who I was lucky enough to get coached by in Origin, which is crazy. So, yeah, there's a lot though.
5: Would 5-year-old Chelsea Lenarduzzi, I mean, would she be able to believe what you've gone on to achieve in the sport?
6: Oh, definitely not. Getting old, I guess we keep talking about it, but back then there was not even a thought that I'd ever play NRLW, so yeah, it's pretty cool to reflect on that.
5: Are you from Bowral originally?
6: Yes, yeah.
5: And that's right, no, because...
6: Mossvale, I was born in Bowral Hospital, but Mossvale, yeah.
5: Mossvale, okay, same deal, but as Dennis Carnahan sings, that's in Queensland.
6: Yeah, that is.
5: all right, away from footy, I guess, although it could be involving footy. What's the best piece of advice you've ever been given?
6: Best piece of advice? Probably actually, I would say from my wife, about, I think, like, a lot of footy players, a lot of professional athletes probably worry about what's going to happen after their career, and that's definitely something to be prepared for. But I think enjoying the moment when you're actually living your dreams is pretty cool too. So that would be it, to actually enjoy the moment when you're in it, because it won't last forever.
5: You strike me as someone who's going to really have questions about what to do on a weekend when your footy days are over. Oh, no. We've lost the phone.
6: I have a wine, so I feel like I'll be fine.
5: Hang on. That would have been a good answer, but I lost you completely. So I'll just say that again and get an answer, Chels, about the fact that I can't imagine you not playing footy on weekends. What on earth are you going to do?
6: I'll be having wines and going out for dinner, I think, so I'm not too worried about that.
5: All right, so you got that covered. What's an achievement that you're most proud of?
6: Definitely the 4 premierships.

0: at the Broncos. It's pretty crazy when I think about it. So that's, yeah, pretty special.
1: What's your favourite sport other than rugby league?
0: Well, I have a track and field background, so I've got a lot of love for athletics. And my first sort of dream, I guess, besides being a rugby league player, which wasn't an option, was to be an Olympian. So I'd say athletics. But I also really do enjoy watching basketball.
1: What then is a bucket list sporting event that you'd love to go and see?
0: Probably the NBA Finals then, I'd say.
1: All right.
0: Yeah, I have been to the States before and I was watching Golden State Warriors versus the Lakers a couple of years ago, but LeBron had a rest that day, so I missed him play, which sucks, but it was still cool to see a regular season game. But yeah, I'd say the NBA Finals.
1: Should have been over at Madison Square Garden this year. That was quite something.
0: Yeah, it would have been epic, yeah.
1: All right, what was your favourite TV show as a kid?
0: Probably The Simpsons. That's a basic answer, but I loved The Simpsons as a kid, yeah.
1: Favourite Simpsons character?
0: Oh, that's hard. Maybe I'll go Lisa.

0: I wish you love.
1: Have you got a Lisa impression for us? I
2: wish you. No, I don't. Definitely not.
1: Hey, it was just a Hail Mary on my part. What about movies, Chelsea? Your favourite movie of all time?
2: I think this is so hard, but I feel like I could watch it most days and not get bored, and that's Dark Knight.
1: Oh, really? With the great Heath Ledger?
2: Yeah.
1: Yeah. Great
3: movie. And why do you want to kill me?
4: I don't want to kill you. What would I do without you? Go back to ripping off mob dealers? No. You. You complete me.
3: You're garbage. You kills for money.
4: Don't talk like one of them. You're not. Even if you'd like to be. To them, you're just a freak. Like me.
1: A little bit dark, as it is in the title. That might tell us something about you. What is something people don't know about you? Have you got any hidden talents?
2: Not really hidden talents. Probably my obsession with wrestling. That was probably one of my other favourite TV shows, I guess, if you count that. But I was a big WWE fan as a kid, so I have a lot of WWE random knowledge in my brain.
1: Really? Now, is it just in your brain and watching, or do you partake in wrestling?
2: No, I don't partake in it. No.
1: Okay, well, so I'm going to bring this up next time I'm calling one of your games, that's for sure. You mentioned you used to be this is your quote, not mine, a dish pig in a boarding school where your mum worked. What about cooking? Can you cook? Are you a good cook?
2: Yeah, I definitely can cook. I will claim that. I'm pretty handy in the kitchen, yeah.
1: What's your signature dish?
2: I can make a few really good pastas, so maybe it taps into the Italian roots.
1: Now, this is the one I enjoy asking people the most, I think. You're hosting a dinner party, Chelsea Leonarducci, with three people, alive or dead, on your invitation list. Who are they?
2: Okay, that's tough. I'll go Serena Williams.
1: Ooh, okay.
2: This is so hard. Whitney Houston.
1: Wow, what a mix, right?
2: That's so hard.
1: Well, you've come up with two legends so far.
2: I feel like I should put a wrestler in there. I'll put Eddie Guerrero in.
1: I don't even know who he is, so I look forward to meeting him because I'm coming as well. Yeah, what would you ask Serena Williams?
2: Probably stuff around when she was first coming into the pro circuit, because she had to cop a lot of races and a lot of hurdles. So it's pretty incredible that she went on to have such an incredible career.
1: And what song would you get Whitney Houston to sing?
2: I Have Nothing, probably. Yeah.
1: Yeah, fair enough. What if anything scares you?
2: People have asked this before, and I never know what to say. I don't really have anything, I don't think. I'm sure I am scared of things, but I don't have things that are floating around in my head where I'm fearful of them all the time. So
1: okay. Where can we find you on a day off? What's some of your hobbies apart from watching wrestling?
2: Probably cooking or going out to eat. But when I'm in season, I'm pretty psycho about all my recovery stuff, so... On a day off, I'll be at my recovery centre that I go to on the Gold Coast, Rigged Recovery. They've helped me out a lot in my career, and, you'll probably find me in the ice bath or sauna.
1: All right, music. Do you have a favourite band or singer of all time?
2: That's so hard. I love a lot of the, 90s power ballad type female. So Whitney, Mariah Carey, love Mariah.

0: Fizzer.
1: Yeah.
0: I thought she was a wrestler. Okay, so there you go. And what's the best concert you've ever been to?
1: Best concert? Well, I do love going to concerts, so I have been to quite a few. Best one? That's very hard. I've seen The Weeknd. He was really good. Cole was really good. SZA, again, I've seen her twice. She was very good, yeah.
0: Well, can I tell you something? I have been to see Whitney Houston.
1: Oh, that's jealous.
0: Well,
1: that's amazing.
0: It's the only concert I've ever walked out of.
1: Oh, wow.
0: I was so bored. She wasn't in her very best form, put it that way. It was a concert and around. I was that excited about seeing it, but, yeah, it was a bit disappointing. So sorry to throw that at you. We'll get a few quick ones to finish with. What's your take on clowns? Great fun or terrifying?
1: I feel like you can sense their energy, so they can be one or the other. I wouldn't group them all into one category. Some clowns, they're fun. Some are,
0: What is your favourite holiday destination?
1: Italy.
0: Italy? What's your favourite part of Italy?
1: Probably somewhere in the north. I really like Milan. I love Florence as well.
0: Summer or winter?
1: I'm both. Sorry, boring, fenced it up. I like both.
0: Geez, you've got a few splinters here. Chocolate or vanilla?
1: Chocolate.
0: Sweet or savoury?
1: Oh, savoury.
0: Peanut butter, crunchy or smooth?
1: Smooth.
0: And finally, Chelsea Lenarduzzi, tomato sauce, cupboard or fridge?
1: Cupboard.
0: No!
1: Yeah.
0: Oh, you got that wrong. Never mind. Chelsea Lenarduzzi, been great getting to know you. Good luck for the remainder of the season with the Broncos.
1: Thank you.

0: 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The biggest nations.
1: The biggest battles.
2: They've got the Peter Boyd. He's over. That is freakish.
0: Australia, New Zealand, England.
3: The Pacific nations.
0: One stage, one World Cup.
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0: Rugby League World Cup 2026 is coming to ABC Sport. And you won't want to miss a second.
2: Look out! Game on! 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
5: Hello and welcome to Sporting Witness with me, Megan Jones. If you're one of our regular listeners, you can skip this bit. But if this is your first time here, hello and thanks for joining us. Let me tell you a little bit about what we do. Each episode takes you back to a moment in sporting history, told by the people who were there. 9-minute episodes drop every Saturday. So if that sounds like something you'd like, just hit subscribe wherever you get your BBC podcasts and turn on your notifications so you never miss an episode. But for now, let's get to the programme. I'm taking you back to Cold War Germany in the 1960s to a hockey game which became more than just sport.
6: Early on the morning of August the 20th, 1961, East German soldiers sealed off the line dividing the eastern sector of Berlin from the American, French and British zones in the west. Building materials were brought out of nearby warehouses and the notorious Berlin Wall began to take shape, to the great mystification of those on both sides who were soon to be out of sight of each other.
5: The wall divided the city of Berlin into two, the communist east and the capitalist west. Overnight, families were separated, streets were sealed off, and barbed wire cut through the heart of the city. And yet, just weeks after this happened, West Berlin was about to welcome an unlikely group of visitors, the Scottish women's hockey team. We'll leave the Berlin Wall for a moment, and for the next part, we need to travel more than 2,000 kilometres to Edinburgh in Scotland to meet 21-year-old Valerie Sinclair.
7: The situation we didn't know much about, I'm afraid. I don't think we were aware of the dangers until we actually were faced with them.
5: In 1961, she'd just qualified as an occupational therapist and loved hockey.
7: I loved the teamwork, the skills you could learn, the speeds, and just the enjoyment. We didn't really train. Occasionally, perhaps once a year, there was called a hockey camp, and you might go there for a weekend and just play. A box of tunics was brought along half an hour before the match began, and you chose one that you hoped would be reasonably good to fit. Mostly, I'm quite slack, mostly we're too big. So I would try and get in first to get the smallest one if possible.
5: During the week, Valerie was focused on her job. At the weekend, though, it was all about hockey. What she didn't know was she was about to be picked to represent Scotland in a game unlike any she'd played before.
7: Most of our things were done by postcard. You didn't use the telephone very much, but you might not hear till Monday or Tuesday, and you were playing on the Saturday.
5: On this week's postcard, she was told about a game which would take place in West Berlin against West Germany.
7: It is an honour to play, and you'll want to do your best. I don't think there's aggression in any of these games we played, not perhaps like, because it's very amateur. The thing was, the English team had been invited, but their high hegians had said it was too dangerous to go, and they refused. So our high hegians had been asked. They mulled it over. They obviously said, OK.
5: Hygiejans is Scottish slang for people at the top, the ones who make the big decisions. It was their call that sent Valerie and her teammates to Turnhouse Airport in Edinburgh, the starting point for their journey into divided Berlin.
8: Now, I have here a map. This map shows how you and I, if we were coming from the west, would reach this island in Europe. We can come by air using one of the three prescribed routes, or we can come by road and rail.
7: Yeah, well, most of us hadn't even flown before, so we were kind of excited about that even. We landed in Hanover. We couldn't understand really why, but then, of course, afterwards we knew that was the corridor into Berlin. you know. And then we came to Checkpoint Charlie, which we must have been one of the earliest ones going through. And that was devastating. Behind the wall, there was a sort of blank area, just a sort of rubble around, and the checkpoint itself was just a sort of shack kind of thing with barriers and guns all round. The bus was about 3.5 hours or so in those days, and it was stopped umpteen times, and soldiers came on. We had to be silent, sit apart, and they checked the underneath the seats and all round and everything. The manager who was going with us fell sick the night before, and so somebody else had to fill her place, and that hadn't been recorded. She was taken off the bus and taken away and interrogated, and we never knew what happened there, but she eventually got back onto the bus and we continued. I think that was when we were just beginning to realise perhaps the danger.
5: More than 3 hours later, they arrived at their hotel in West Berlin, ready for the game. And on the 30th September 1961, they put on their purple tunics.
7: There was a ruling that you can't have it shorter than 4 inches off the ground, so you had to make sure you didn't have it too short. So you knelt down and you put your hand sideways, which is pretty well 4 inches.
5: Tunics the right length, they made their way to the Olympic hockey stadium.
7: Certainly, one of the biggest things I remember is as we went on, marched out into the field, that the whole audience, and this is very poignant, the whole audience, which is normally school kids, but it wasn't. It was the whole of, you know, there were Berliners, they were adults, and everyone rose to the feet and cheered us. For them, it was a contact with the outside world. And that was very poignant, I have to say. And then singing our national anthems. I think we began to realise just how out of touch they had been with the world. And we felt very proud to be there.
5: The Scottish team didn't expect to win. For them, hockey was their hobby, while the West German side had been seriously preparing.
7: West Germany was always good, and we were hadn't trained much, etc., whereas the German girls always have trained.
5: It's reported they'd been training in a mountain range known as the Black Forest for 2 weeks beforehand. The game began, and 35 minutes were played each way. But West Germany's skill and organisation proved too strong.
7: We hadn't expected to win, and we didn't win. But that, I think, was beside the point.
5: Scotland lost 5-0, but afterwards, they were still celebrated.
7: We were greeted, the reception and things, were greeted by the mayor of Berlin, and

0: And we were greeted royally, really, and that was moving. And we were given a little momentum, which we were allowed to keep, which was the Berlin Bear, a little brass bear standing up, the one that's on the flag. I think we had veal, actually, but for us it was delicious because they thought more of perhaps mules than us Scottish people, I don't know. But no, it was an impressive meal and several courses. I do remember that. I think from the West German side, they obviously had set this up as an event for them to feel that there was connection with the outside world, and it was a route that they could go through by having a game. I don't think people really had realised just how much of an event it was. I mean, nobody until recently has ever talked about it, to be honest. I was sitting in a clubhouse just the other day, and it said, one club, one culture, one community. And I think they were trying to also sort of take that on board, perhaps, that sport is sport and the community of people that play are always going to be a community, doesn't matter what country they're from.
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3: Getting to know you. Getting to know.
4: Well, this afternoon on NRL Sunday, we are getting to know one of the best wingers in rugby league, and that is two-time premiership winner. She's with the Sydney Roosters, as I said on NRL Monday. I think it's the best women's team I've ever seen. It's Jamie Frassard, prolific try scorer, and she's on the line. G'day, Jamie. How are you going?
5: Hey, I'm good, thanks. Thanks for having me on today.
4: Our pleasure. Let's get to know you a little bit because we know you as a try scorer for the Roosters and at representative level. What's the best try you've ever scored, do you reckon?
5: Oh, I reckon the one up the middle in the front row yesterday was pretty good.
4: Yeah, you're used to scoring so many tries.
5: Yeah, hard to pick from sometimes.
4: What's your nickname, the one that's stuck over the years?
5: Well, probably Frezzy. A lot of people call me Frez or Frezzy, I reckon. I think the boys tend to go to Frez, and I know my girlfriends tend to go to Frezzy a little bit more. But Strangey does have a nickname for me. It's called Mad Dog.
4: Mad Dog. Is that from the coach or from Jasmine?
5: Nah, from the coach, that one.
4: Mad Dog. Okay, I like that. I'd want that if I was playing footy. What's the first job you ever had?
5: I worked at McDonald's.
4: Nice. In front, you know, behind the counter or... making fries.
5: I was really good at being able to take the orders and do the cashier at the same time.
4: Yeah, I don't know. I don't know how anyone does that. so much respect. What about the first car you ever owned?
5: I think it was a little Mitsubishi Lancer, a little red one from memory.
4: Did you have it for a while?
5: Yeah, I did actually. And I think I accidentally crashed it, but it did me well for a very long time.
4: Nice. When did you fall in love with rugby league?
5: I was always a really big lover of rugby league, even from a young girl. I'm a massive Doggies supporter and always have been since I was about 8 years old. So, loved it from a young girl, but obviously love it even more now that I've got the chance to play myself.
4: So who is your favourite Bulldogs player?
5: Oh, honestly, there's a few back in the day. I loved David Clemmer at that time.
4: Yeah.
5: He was going through the system, Clemmer. He was probably my main one, I think.
4: See, now I'm starting to get why you call, what is it, Mad Dog?
5: Yeah, Mad Dog.
4: Yeah, how good. When did you realise that you could, you know, make a career out of rugby league and things were only going to get better in that regard?
5: To be honest, probably in the last few years. Obviously, when it first kicked off, there was only three or four games. So it's only really taken the last few years where the games have increased and obviously having more options now for us, you know, us women as well. So, yeah, probably the last few years, and especially now we've got the opportunity to play in representative teams, that obviously helps us out a lot. I'd say probably the last 3 to 4 years.
4: We are getting to know Sydney Roosters star Jamie Frassard. Jamie, what's the best piece of advice you've ever been given?
5: I think for me, the best bit of advice I've ever been given is that you don't have to be the most talented person in the room, but you can always choose to be the most hardworking. So I always think, you know, hard work beats natural talent.
4: What's an achievement you're most proud of? Can be footy, can be anything.
5: Footy related, when I was 18, I actually played in the Youth Commonwealth Games and won a gold medal. That was huge for me, being a young 18-year-old girl. And then I think in recent years, obviously making my New South Wales Blues debut, that took me a very long time to achieve. So, yeah, between the two of those.
4: Hang on, what sport were you winning gold medals at Youth Commonwealth Games?
5: Rugby sevens.
4: Oh, rugby sevens. It's been a phenomenal breeding ground for NRLW stars, hasn't it?
5: Yeah, well, that was my first insight to any type of footy with rugby sevens, and yeah, I think it's been amazing, and especially the girls that are now transitioning over as well.
4: Yeah, what's your favourite sport other than rugby league?
5: Probably have to go back to rugby sevens.
4: Rugby sevens, yeah.
5: Yeah, rugby sevens.
4: Is there a bucket list sporting event that you'd love to attend?
5: Well, I reckon ice hockey would be awesome to go and watch, but I've also been seeing all these crazy Red Bull events on Instagram, so I think something crazy, like a dirt bike race or something, for me would be awesome to go and watch. Something a bit different.
4: I'm going to be referring to you on air forevermore as Mad Dog. The more I hear from you, the more that really, really does fit. What was your favourite TV show as a kid?

0: I used to watch a few. I think the first two that probably come to mind was Rugrats.
1: Rugrats, yeah, okay.
2: Well, since you two babies are brothers now, I guess you're going to need me to be your big sister. Of course, then I'll have to show you how to get your daddy to buy you toys and how to pretend you're crying. Maybe if you're real nice to me, I'll teach you how to get cookies.
0: Rugrats and Around the Twist.
1: Okay, what about a favourite TV show of all time?
0: Not sure about that one. That was, between those, I don't know. I'm not a big TV person, to be honest.
1: Okay, well, let's turn to the big screen then. Are you a movie person? What's your favourite all-time movie?
0: I used to, growing up, me, my sister and my mum used to watch Practical Magic and Charlie's Angels together all the time, so probably both of those. And I've heard there's a new Practical Magic 2 coming out, so I'll be excited to watch that.
1: Yeah, that would be great. But I can see you as one of Charlie's angels.
3: I got something to tell you. By the time this is over, every one of you is going to be face down on the floor. And I'm going to moonwalk out of here. You're not listening to me. See, first, you're going to help me out of my chair. And then I'm going to leapfrog over you before I break his nose. And since my trusty lighter isn't working, I'm going to do all of this with my hands tied behind my back.
0: Yeah, that's me. I pretend all the time when I was a little girl.
1: Oh, I can see it. You fighting crime, mad dog. No problem at all. What's something that people may not know about you? Do you have a hidden talent?
0: Oh, hidden talent. I'm actually ambidextrous, so I write left-handed, but I do most things with my right hand. So if you ever go bowling with me or golfing,
1: right,
0: I can tend to sort of go both ways, and I've got to try and actually figure out on the day what I prefer.
1: Really? So is that just a feel thing, or is that something you deliberately tried to do as a kid? How did that work?
0: I don't know, because my mum's right-handed, but she does everything with her left. So I guess I just thought, I just got taught from a young age to use both left and right hands. And even when I was younger, I played soccer and I was the same. I could kick both left and right feet.
1: Oh, you would have been easy to hate coming up against you in sport then, that's for sure. Can you cook, Jamie Frassard? And if so, do you have a signature dish?
0: Yeah, I don't think I'm a bad cook, but my favourite's probably slow-cooked beef ribs.
1: Ooh.
0: or some homemade sausage rolls.
1: Yeah, it's
0: Kate. They always seem to be a hit.
1: Tick and tick. So bearing that in mind, you're hosting a dinner party. Which three people, alive or dead, are you inviting?
0: Well, going back to Charlie's Angels, probably Cameron Diaz. I used to love watching her and all her movies.
1: Can I come?
0: I think she'd be... Yes, absolutely. Eminem. I reckon he was awesome.
1: Yeah.
0: Yeah, and Ronda Rousey, I think she's really helped break barriers for women in sport through her career, so I'd really like to hear some of her stories and how she sort of paved the way in her sport.
1: I reckon after the entree, you'd be telling her to run at you.
0: Yeah, maybe not.
1: Ronda Rousey, Eminem, and Cameron Diaz. What an eclectic mix that is. How good.
0: Random mix.
1: What, if anything, scares you?
0: I tell you what, I'm petrified of sharks. Yeah, something about sharks and uncontrollable water, just not my thing, which is funny because I love going to the beach, but, not a fan of the sharks.
1: Yeah, no, I think, big animals in the ocean that can chew you up and spit you out, that's a justifiable scare. Where can we find you on a day off? What are your favourite hobbies?
0: In the off-season, I actually love going camping. If I get a bit of spare time, I jump on my dirt bike, and I just love being with my friends, to be honest, and catching up and having big cook-ups. We love to do big barbecues and feast together, so that's probably what you're catching me doing, especially in the off-season.
1: Now, I'm imagining that you and I might have vastly different tastes here, but we'll see. Do you have a favourite band or singer of all time?
0: Oh, not a band so much, but I'm going to go back to who I said before with Eminem. I love a little bit of rap, and I love his music. So, I'm going to go stick with Eminem.

0: Have you ever tried your hand at rap?
1: Oh, yeah,
0: no,
1: not for me.
0: No? Not rap, karaoke, anything like that?
1: I can sing in the car, but wouldn't be doing it in public.
0: Well, what's the best concert you've ever been to?
1: I'm actually more of a festival girl. Back in the day, I used to love going to my, like, festivals or even raves. So I used to love, like, your DEFCON 1s and your knockouts.
0: If only I knew what any of that meant. What about...
1: Yeah, they're just more festivals.
0: Yeah, yeah, yeah. What's your favourite holiday destination?
1: To be honest, I probably don't have a destination, like one in particular, but I really just love travelling in general. I love meeting new people. I love...

0: learning different cultures and experiencing different places. So for me, it's just exploring the world, to be honest.
1: Well, as someone who likes to explore, do you have a bucket list destination, somewhere you haven't been to but you have to go to?
0: Yes, I want to do some Asia. So I want to have a look. I want to go through Japan. I want to do Thailand. And I'm looking at next year for my 30s with my girlfriends doing a big trip to Vietnam. So,
1: Yeah, they reckon that is absolutely incredible. All right, are you handy? Can you build things?
0: Not really, to be honest. I'm not much of a flat pack girl. I'm more call someone and get them to come help me do it.
1: Hey, I hear that. All right, some quick ones to finish with here. What is your take on clowns, Jamie Frassard? Great fun or terrifying?
0: A bit of fun. I'm not too scared of clowns. Bit of fun.
1: Summer or winter?
0: I'm a winter baby, so I'm going to go with winter. I love to be snugged up.
1: Chocolate or vanilla?
0: Ooh, chocolate.
1: Sweet or savoury?
0: Sweet for sure.
1: Peanut butter, crunchy or smooth?
0: I'm going to go smooth.
1: And this is the last question, Jamie. You need to be very careful about this answer. Tomato sauce, cupboard or fridge?
0: Oh, growing up, it used to be in the cupboard, but these days in my own house, it's in the fridge.
1: And you're right. Great answer. Jamie Frassard from the Sydney Roosters. Best of luck for the remains of the year, and we look ahead to a World Cup. And thanks for letting us get to know you a little bit this afternoon.
0: No worries. Thanks for having me on the show, guys.

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2: G'day, I'm Scott Lamond at Bundaberg in southeast Queensland. There have been some famous cricketing greats here in the Rum City. I've spotted Ian Healy, Andrew Simons, Darren Lehman. They're among the Bulls Masters outfit. They've had a round of golf. They've been gearing up for an exhibition cricket match against a local 11. There's a sold-out fundraising dinner as well. It's all for a good cause, all for local cricket. And I've been doing some stretches, warming up with the guest speaker, who's famous for many things, including his moustache.
3: Mervyn Hughes, test cap number 332.
2: There you go. You'll never forget that number, will you? That's pretty special, isn't it? The baggy green 332.
3: Yeah, without doubt, to play state cricket, and obviously up here the Queensland boys, you have a talk to them, but your first game of state cricket, your first game of club cricket, you never forget, but that first game of test cricket, yeah, it's just right up there.
2: The last time I saw you, I had an autograph book in my hand and you signed it for me at Salter Oval, where all the action will be this weekend, and you were with the Canberra Comets playing in a game. Wow, what memories does that bring back?
3: Brings back great memories, actually. So after 94 in South Africa, came back carrying a few injuries and getting old. I had my first child then, so my training wasn't great, and I was... just left out of the Victorian side, and I was aiming to get back into the Victorian side, and that didn't eventuate. And then Mike Valletta took over the coaching at Canberra, and I played a lot of cricket with him with the Australian side, and he just said, come up and play. He's a heap of young blokes, just need some leadership experience and guidance. And I thought, oh, could be a good opportunity. So I had 2 years at the Canberra Comets, and to be honest, restored my faith in the game. The last couple of years at Victoria weren't great. There's a lot of people just there for themselves. Got up to Canberra with Mike Valletta and a group of guys that were just for each other. And it just brought back the grassroots of cricket and what cricket is about. It's not about individuals succeeding, it's about looking after your teammates.
2: So how would Big Merv go these days with the current calendar? You're a close, you know, a commentator, a close watcher of the game, but someone who loved that, than being the knockabout Aussie that you are, playing cricket for the right reason with your mates, how would you go with this whirlwind pace that it's at now and the BBL inclusion and the big money in India and all of that?
3: Yeah, it's an interesting one, isn't it? It's, what gets me is when people talk about the rest and rotation policy of the Australian players. Now, a lot of people say, it didn't happen back in your day, but in our day, we had a clear starting line, which was the start of October, and the finish line was end of March. And unless there was an Ashes tour, there was no other cricket. So you played for 6 months, you prepared, played for 6 months, have a couple of months off, then you prepare for the next 6 months, play the 6 months, have a couple of months off. But these guys don't get any time off. So they're, you know, just recently, the World Cup in England, they come home for the Australian summer. They get through that. They're in South Africa now. They've got New Zealand here. Then they've got to get ready for Bangladesh. So not only is it wearing physically, it's got to be wearing mentally. And that's why they give guys a break during the season to freshen up. It's not that the modern-day players are weak. It's the modern-day players need that rest. And probably, to be honest, more mentally than physically, just to keep them fresh. And, mate, they've done a fantastic job. Over in England last year, they weren't that far off the World Cup, to get beaten in the semi-final. And then the home series here did really well. And to win the 2020 series over in South Africa has been a great job. So they're going well.
2: You're in Bundaberg with a bunch of great mates. There's the current stars of the game. You're going to be a guest speaker at a very important dinner, raising money for grassroots cricket. There'll be some laughs and beers had there. But just overall, when you look at what's planned this week in Bundy, from corporate golf days to the game on Saturday night, how important is that for cricket at a regional level?
3: I think it's very important. I mean, there was a time where they used to state take state cricket, so the Shield matches and the one-day games, now they do it occasionally with the 2020 to regional areas. But you can't do that all the time. So for something like the Bulls Masters to come up, it just gives these, like, the young kids around the place an opportunity to get up close to Andrew Simons and Ian Healy and, you know, a couple of the current players. And it's absolutely fantastic. So as a Victorian, I feel humbled and privileged to be asked up by the Queensland Bulls. So I played against a lot of these guys, played with a few of them in the Australian side. So Carl Rackerman's up here. You know, when I was selecting, there was a few players around. So you get to know sort of Nathan Horowitz and Andrew Simons and guys like that. And the guys that you played against, you just catch up. And, mate, on the ground, it's pretty tough and unruly on occasions, but off the ground, it's all very social.
2: Now, a few extra water hazards at Coral Cove, beautiful outlook over the ocean and the green fairways. How does Big Merv go on the golf course?
3: Well, my game can best be described as spasmodic brilliance amongst consistent crap, which is very well suited to an Ambrose day. And I've had a quick look at this course, and it's probably got... I've got two major concerns with it. It's just too narrow and too long. I need a shorter, wider course for me to be any danger on a golf course.
2: It's been a pleasure to catch up. Thanks for coming.
3: No worries at all. Thank you.

0: ABC News with Satya Weinstein. Home Affairs Minister Tony Burke has announced a shake-up of Australia's migration policy at a long-awaited address to the National Press Club aimed at reducing net overseas migration to 225,000 people by 2028. Nadal Mustafa reports from Canberra.
1: The reforms unveiled today will crack down on visa hoppers and overstayers. Most international students will be banned from bringing their families to Australia, and there will be a limit on the stay of backpackers. The government will also toughen visa enforcement efforts by boosting offices and detention capacity. Shadow Immigration Minister John O'Dunham says the coalition wants the plan to go further.
2: There's more work to do. Happy to work with government, but we would like them to come to the table on some of the things we've been asking for.
1: Labor will implement changes that can be made under existing powers, but still wants a parliamentary path for further reforms.
0: Meanwhile, the National Farmers Federation is warning food prices will rise due to the government's changes to working holiday maker visas. Under the plans, caps will be introduced for backpackers in their second and third years. Chief Executive Mike Guerin says farmers are already struggling to get workers for harvest season and will feel an immediate economic impact.
3: Processing cannot take place without the 1 in 7 skilled migrants we have every year in this country helping us harvest, plant, and do the wonderful things we do in this industry in Australia.
0: The International Monetary Fund expects Australia's economic growth to slow over the next 2 years. Here's Sara Amir.
4: The IMF has handed out its report card for Australia, warning that the Reserve Bank may need to raise interest rates further. While it's predicting economic growth to slow, household spending and business investment could potentially withstand pressures, keeping inflation elevated for longer. The RBA has hiked rates 3 times this year, with the cash rate sitting at 4.35%. Markets are now pricing in an 88% chance of another rate rise in September. It comes after the US Federal Reserve raised interest rates for the first time in over 3 years.
0: Economists don't expect America's Federal Reserve Bank to lower interest rates anytime soon, despite pressure from US President Donald Trump. Mr. Trump has reacted angrily to the Fed's decision to lift interest rates by 25 basis points to a range of 3.75 to 4%. The American president says rates should be at just 1%, calling the board hostile and politically driven. But University of Michigan economics and public policy professor Justin Wolfer says lowering interest rates while inflation is on the rise would be a bad move.
5: The president says a lot of dumb things. Saying that interest rates should be 1% is dumb. You'd only want interest rates to be 1% if the economy were struggling. This is the inane mutterings of someone who seems somewhat detached from economic reality, but fortunately who appointed people who are much closer to reality.
0: US President Donald Trump has threatened to cut trade with the European Union if it follows through with a proposal to make Canada its first ever associate member. The European Commission President Ursula von der Leyen says she wants to open the door to Canada becoming the EU's first associate member, while Canadian Prime Minister Mark Carney says Ottawa is seeking a unique alliance with the bloc, not membership. Mr. Trump says the plan is laughable.
6: The whole thing with Canada has been a terrible trade partner. And if they do that, if I think it's at all a hostile act, I will put very serious tariffs or stop trading with Europe on many things.
0: More than 1,000 children have died in a measles outbreak in Bangladesh. Over 19.8 million children in the country have already been vaccinated, but around 1,000 new suspected cases are still being reported every day. Data from the World Health Organization shows Bangladesh has more measles cases than any other country so far this year. UNICEF says the outbreak is caused in part by overcrowding and delays to routine immunization. Princess Diana's brother, Earl Charles Spencer, alleges in his upcoming memoir, The King Charles Said, will forget her soon enough, shortly after Diana's death. He also claims that Charles reacted angrily when he objected to young Prince William and Harry walking in the funeral procession. Buckingham Palace has strongly disputed the claim, suggesting grief can cloud reason and distort memory over time. The memoir, Son Swong, Diana, My Sister, is due out next week. ABC News.
7: The widespread devastation in Nepal following catastrophic flash flooding has washed away villages and destroyed critical infrastructure. The death toll continues to rise.

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1: Malolele and welcome to Fresh Off the Field, where you get the front row seats to all the sporting news coming out of the Pacific. My name is Sam Wykes, and every week we're bringing you the people, stories and sporting moments shaping our beautiful part of the world. And we do have a big show coming up today. We're going to kick things off with the big story, and we'll be joined by Melissa Fare from Vanuatu. And in these chats, we take a deeper look at one of the biggest issues or events or achievements in Pacific sport. And I think today is an important one because I want to touch on the importance of purpose and family behind an athlete chasing their dreams. And we just saw Jai Opataia win his 32nd boxing match in the cruiserweight division on Sunday. He's an absolute superstar, but I always love how we understand who he is as a person, as a boxer, and who he always likes to thank and making sure that he has love and appreciation for the people that support him along the journey. And have a listen to this grab here about him talking about his mum.
2: My mum always says, I can't wait to win the lotto. I said, Mum, I'm your lottery ticket.
1: Yeah, make sure you hang around for that chat because it's going to be important around, yeah, I guess the importance of having purpose and people like your family members along the journey with you, but also the weight it carries to want to succeed and how hard that is to maintain that at the highest level. So we'll have that chat with Melissa Fare later on in the show, or first up in the show after the intro. Then we'll take a whip around the region with Around the Islands, bringing you the latest from our reporters across the Pacific. We'll also sit down with a big name from the sporting world, and our interview this week will be with Christiana Manua.
3: Kind of an awakening coming back to that environment, into the Tifa Moana, to realize that, you know, not everything's given to us, but I feel like the gratitude that we had and the gratefulness that we had for what they were given was beautiful in aspect, but I'm like, we're always trying to push for more. We kind of want that for, like, we're a national team. We need that high performance elite kind of support as well as athletes. And I think that's what I kind of want to push for.
1: That's Christiana Manua. She is with Tifa Samoa netball side. She's an absolute superstar. She's represented Australia. She's represented New Zealand. She's been playing for a very long time, and she's going to give her reasons why she is playing for Samoa. So make sure you hang around for that chat with her. And of course, we'll finish things up with a little bit of trivia with myself and Tiana, our producer. But let's get into the show because we have a big one planned.
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1: Yes, every week we kick things off by taking a deeper dive into the big story, the sporting event, issue or achievement making waves across the Pacific. And to help me unpack the big story this week and every other week, unless she decides to have a day off, we are joined by our good friend, Nevan cricketer, commentator and Fresh Off the Field co-host Melissa Fare.
4: The big story, one sports headline, plenty to chew on.
1: And she joins us right now, Mel. Right now, sorry, I don't know what I said there. Right now, Mel. Right now, Mel. Here we go. How are you?
5: I am great. It's another beautiful day in the islands. I think, you know, as much as I miss Adelaide, I miss Australia. The weather is great. It's been a beautiful day. And yeah, I'm very happy. I've come off a big cricket tournament last week. So it's been good. Life's been great.
1: Yeah, you were spinning a few plates last time we spoke, and obviously a few headaches around what players are having for lunch, when is dinner. So all the important questions. But in terms of Vanuatu lifestyle, have you adjusted to the pace, the laid back, beautiful island life?
5: I think I have adjusted. I have, you know, it's just one of those things where you just realize again that if you don't adjust, it's just going to be a pain for myself. So I'm like, I've got to adjust. I'm on island time a little bit. I have been on island time with a few people and they're all a little bit shocked and I'm on island time, but I'm like, hey, I'm embracing the lifestyle. And it's been great just to slow down, have a shell in the afternoon and then relax the next day.
1: I can tell you right now, nothing has changed on this side of the world. Like, everything's fast-paced. People are angry. So please don't rush anytime soon to try and come back to my side, because you'll want to go back before you know it. But let's get into our big story. I mentioned Jai Opataia. You know, I listened to his a snippet that I saw on Instagram just after

0: he won his last fight. You know, he is like 31-0, no, 32-0 actually. Like, he is probably one of the best cruiserweights in the world at the moment. And I love listening to him talk because there's no trash talking around leading up to his fights. There's none of this around just there selling fights and trying to create this media circus and get pay-per-views. Like, he actually really talks his opponents up, has a lot of respect for his opponents, but he's always talking about his family and how much it means to him to represent Samoa, represent coming from the Central Coast, doing things for his family. Like, that's his purpose. And it's so important that you have people in your corner like that from day one that ride those emotions with you, the ups and downs. And honestly, it just got me thinking, especially around our Pacific Island communities, that's pretty much why we do what we do. And Mel, we'll start like with your cricketing journey. Even though it's not like the major sports, and it's like in terms of the Pacific, but it's you still having an opportunity to represent your country. Like, what was it like for you when you found out that you're going to play for your country, or like your purpose going into representing your country?
1: Well, I think I had a very different experience compared to a lot of people, because I've always been encouraged to be so independent and not to allow the kind of like the collectivist culture in the Pacific to have an impact on what I'm doing. So when I started out playing cricket, it was purely just for fun. But then at a certain point, when the teams were announced and I found out that I made the team, at that point in time, we had a large community of girls that were selected from the Malay community here, which is kind of like the cricketing community in Vanuatu. And just to see kind of like the support around them and the excitement of the family and the community in general had about this selection and the way that they would come down and support us, it kind of made me feel a little bit homesick, and it started making me think about my family a bit more. And I realized from that point on that, you know, I've always done things to want to make my parents proud and to bring success to my family and things like that. But after being around the cricket community so much, it's kind of also taken me away from that individual independent girl and the kind of independence that my parents had raised me to be, but to also look at family. And I think as I evolved in my cricketing career, the more I bring my parents into it, like right now, I really do it for my parents. I do it for my family. I do it, and my brother does it as well. My brother has seen me compete and play for Vanuatu. He's following in my footsteps in a completely different sport, in basketball. But I realize that it is much bigger than just playing for fun. And now at the age that I am playing cricket now, I do it for family. And you want to do it. You want to do it to be proud. You want your family to be proud. So every time I play a game and I don't perform well, I feel like that reflects on my family. So, but it's, at the same time, it's a great motivation. It's a great motivating factor to want to go out there and represent your country and families. But I've just had such a different experience, and then to grow into these family, whereas I know that there are a lot of other people where their family is the only reason they do things and they play sport or to want to achieve things in life. And I love that we're talking about this today, Sam.
0: Yeah, I you're not wrong. And again, I'm going to play another clip here from one of a college American football player. His name is Siale Taupaki. And just have a listen to this.
2: When I go home, I'm not even a football player. I'm still a son. So everything that I got to do beforehand and afterhand, I got to do it based off my parents. That football stuff is out the door. So, you know, the opportunity that I gotten with the NIL era and the great coaching staff and all that, I'm thankful for that. But at the end of the day, I still got stuff to do as a son. So to play my role as that, I'm forever grateful for it. I'm from a large family, you know. At some point, it was 22 of us in a two-bedroom house. Some of us had to sleep outside.
0: But when you hear something like that, like Siale, when you hear Jai talk about, you know, being the reasons for wanting to succeed, like, how does that sit with you, you know, when you see this is what our athletes are doing it for?
1: Look, I think that, you know, when you, first of all, like when you look at the high performance systems and elite sports, I think the system is pretty much set up to be individualistic, which completely contradicts the collectivist culture that is all our Pacific Island countries are made up of. And I think that sometimes, oftentimes, within the Pacific as well,

0: Well, we romanticize elite sports and we romanticize the idea of doing it for family and doing it for our communities and our countries without talking enough about the burden that comes with it. And I think that is a real conversation that we need to be having because, yes, it's great for the to have our families there, but at the same time, the well-being of the individuals must become priority, and that's something that gets lost along the way when we talk about doing things for family. And I mean, I understand. With sport, I don't have the same kind of need or want to do it for my family as much as I do in every other aspect of life because I am, at the end of the day, the oldest child. So I can understand the kind of pressure that's there. But at the same time, I think that the general high performing system performance system is not, and high performance sport is not built to cater to collectivist cultures, and that is where a lot of our Pacific Island athletes kind of don't see themselves. Because when we talk about elite sport, like Sam, I think I'm not sure if this is your experience, but in my experience, like we're talking about them as an individual, we're talking about them in those high performing spaces outside of the community. It's about their training, it's about their recovery, it's about their individual performances. But for a lot of Pacific athletes, that does not reflect how we see ourselves, and that's where there's a clash.
1: Yeah, when I hear Sally talk about that, like you, 100%, that's a motivation as well. Like, yeah, there's a deeper purpose to want to succeed. But you're right. On the other hand, as well, there's the pressures of delivering that as well, and that, and we can call it a burden, or we call it the weight on the shoulders to succeed, because the fall feels so far if we don't get what we want to be able to then help our families out.
0: Absolutely does.
1: And I think
0: And
1: the reason why this is, like, I really wanted to talk about this today is because with, say, the PNG Chiefs coming into the NRL, we've got the Fijian Drua coming into that have been in Super Rugby. So we've got the OFC, you know, where professional teams are going to be on island very soon. Okay, how do the players handle that pressure of providing for not just the family, even potentially the villages? You know, what does that come with? What are we going to see? Who's educating the players on how do you get yourselves right first? Because that's what got you there in the first place. How do you get your cup full before you help everyone else? Whereas in our cultures, that's not always the case. Even if you've got the empty cup, you're still giving. You've got to keep giving. But
0: you're
1: to be
0: still
1: able to,
0: giving.
1: you're still giving. But in order to perform at the highest level and to be able to have that success and share your success, it's not that the athletes won't share that success. It's just like, how do you allow them to do their thing so they want to help and give back because they can, rather than going, oh, I can't. You know, so that's, you bring up a really good point around the pressures that come with being successful in the islands.
0: I want to encourage like anybody that's listening to go and read, especially for Pacific Island athletes who may be listening, or somebody who knows somebody or a Pacific Islander that's wanting to get into a high performing sport, to read a research done by universities in New Zealand. I think it's University of Canterbury, and it's called, the title is Family First: The Role of Family in Maori and Pacifica Professional Athlete Success. It's a great research. It was done in 2004, and it talks about all these different things and the complexities around the relationship between Pacific Island athletes, their families, the struggles, and also some ways to figure out how to be successful in spite of all the challenges that come with having to perform for your family while performing for your contracts, for your teams, for all these different things that are motivating factors. But I think that in order, now that we're getting more professional athletes, that is not a thing that the athletes have to do on their own. I think that as we are starting to see more Pacific Island athletes and more organizations are starting to get professional athletes, it is also their responsibility to understand the cultures in which that they are bringing these Pacific athletes from, or these athletes, not just Pacific athletes. I know there are some other cultures, but because we're talking about Pacific athletes, we have to provide systems where maybe we start looking at a family inclusive approach, where we not only educate the athletes, but their immediate family members as well, and how they can best support the high performing athlete. We can also look at some financial support and educational support, because that is something that a lot of Pacific athletes struggle with. You go from playing sport and then in high school and all this without getting paid for, and then you get put into a professional setting where you're making more money than you probably ever have
1: Yep.
0: in playing sport. then you don't know how to manage your finances, because the money just goes to family. It goes to, there's a wedding, there's a death, there's this, there's that, and you feel the pressure to contribute because you are potentially well off, more well off than your families in the yeah. islands, for example. There needs to be financial support and education. That is something that I think is really important for organizations, sporting organizations that bring athletes from cultures that come from collectivist cultures, but also the organizations need to also start educating themselves. They need to be more culturally informed on how to provide well-being for these athletes, because the well-being that they need might not be the same as other athletes. Those are some of the things that I think are really important.
1: Absolutely.
0: Being culturally informed, well-being yep. support, financial support is extremely important as well.
1: The people within the environment, it just can't be up to the athlete. You're absolutely right. Because I think of people like player managers that will be involved. You know, again, I'm looking at the PNG Chiefs setup and the way the NRL is at the moment. It's a billion-dollar industry, and yeah, on the TV over in PNG, like they are absolute superstars over there. And you're right, the average wage of some of those players now living over there will be a lot higher than the average wage of the employment force, the workforce in PNG. So, you know, player managers and stuff have a big role to play in understanding how do we help our player when we negotiate? Like, what have we got set up in place for this athlete to be able to, one, support his family first, but also then support his own family when he eventually has it himself? And then
0: yes,
1: for after his career as well, or her career, because, man, the average expectancy of a rugby league player, a rugby union player, it's about 2 years. So it's you're very lucky if you get beyond 2 years. There's so many people that will get one game or two games and then, it's all finished. So what happens then? But, yeah, there needs to be support in place for what you just said.
0: And you know, Sam, dare we say it, Pacific Island athletes need to start looking more into getting managers that will advocate for them and to have the difficult conversations on their behalf and be willing to allow somebody else to be in sort of control of those hard conversations that is not a family member. And that is something that I see a lot within Pacific Island countries. You do it for your family, but it's important to have somebody that is so neutral to your family that has your best interest at heart as well. And I think we're now with the OFC Pro League happening with Rugby League and PNG, these athletes need to start finding somebody that will advocate for them, be able to have the hard conversations, be able to say no on their behalf without them feeling the guilt for it, and to be able to do all of that separate to them playing. And that might go against a lot of what they believe in terms of family. You know, when we succeed, we bring family with us and do all of this. But there needs to be somebody that is neutral in that space.
1: There's got to be so much of a balanced view from all parts, because, again, some of the managers that are out there, like, again, it's sort of like, well, they've only got their own interests at heart and not the families.
0: Absolutely.
1: So you need someone smack bang in the middle.
0: That can
1: have those conversations that's best for the person that's going to be on the field performing or on the track performing. But, Mel, it's been a fascinating topic. I'm glad we got to spend some time here, because it's only going to be more prevalent in the future, the more and more pathways that are coming through for the Pacific Island athletes. And this is a huge step that we're probably so far behind in as well, compared to probably some of the other some of the other people playing at the highest level, where this isn't really an issue, you know. But we've got to have those conversations, and hopefully they happen. And there's some really good people out there willing to educate and help out. But Mel, really appreciate you. That's us for the big story for this week. Always glad to have you on. We'll catch up again next week.
0: Thank you, Tomas, Sam. Always, always great to chat Pacific Sport with you.
2: 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Your front row seat, Pacific Sport.
1: If you just joined us, we just had Melissa Fade on for the big story. And up next, we are getting to our reporters from around the islands. But before we do that, I'm going to play you this track. Absolute banger of a track. And a bit of a theme here. It's probably going to relate to our netballers playing in Tonga at the moment. And this one here is from beautiful PNG, Mary Lewa.
3: Boys, time you stop long with Mary Blue. Now you miss them through. Try and play me this love song, yeah. Talk to me, Mosem. Harem.

0: Absolute classic, that song. And actually, someone who reminded me of that song was the great man Will Genya from former Wallaby. I heard him say that that was one of his favourite songs when he did an interview with ABC Pacific. So I thought we should play Meri Lewa by Oshen. And if you've just tuned in, you're listening to Fresh Off the Field with me, Sam Wykes, and we are now about to head off around the islands to catch up with all of the latest sporting stories from across the Pacific. So let's get our reporters, because they are waiting for us to get to them right now.
1: Fresh off the field, your front row seat to Pacific sport.
0: Yes, it's time to head around the islands, because we do have big stories, and the big story gives us a deeper look at one part of the Pacific, but there's always plenty happening across our region. So we are going to have a quick trip around the islands and check in with our reporters across the Pacific and see what's making headlines over there. And first stop, we are going to go to Fiji. Actually, we're going to go Fiji and check with Tana Pasialo. Bula.
2: Bulavinaka Sam. So today, the Melanesia Spearhead Group Prime Minister's Cup will officially start here in Suva. And this year, there's only football. But earlier this week, the sports leaders from the Melanesian group, they were in discussions, and they look forward to expanding in the coming years as well. So Vanuatu hosted this tournament in 2022, New Caledonia in 2023, Solomon Islands in 2024. And last year, Papua New Guinea hosted when the women's competition was also introduced. So the first game today is between Solomon Islands and the Vanuatu women's football team. And that game is at 4 p.m.
0: Who do you think is going to win that one?
2: Oh, that's a tough one to call, but I'm going with the Solomon Islands.
0: Oh, the Solomons. How good is that? So yeah, we'll see how that game unfolds. But you've also got some Oceania netball qualifiers. A bit of a Fiji update here.
2: That's right, Sam. So a few netball teams are in Tonga at the moment, and this is for the Netball World Cup, the Sydney 2027 regional qualifiers for Oceania. And we have Tonga, Cook Islands, Papua New Guinea, Samoa, who are all battling it out for two spots that are available for the Oceania region at next year's World Cup. And so far, it's been a tough competition. Samoa won over PNG in the first match. Tonga won against Cook Islands in the second match. Fiji won against Cook Islands. Tonga also won against the PNG. Samoa won yesterday against Fiji. And Cook Islands won against PNG yesterday as well. So today we're looking forward to Tonga versus Fiji. And I am not looking forward to watching.
0: Yeah, one another. How good's this one? It should be a cracking game. But Taina Vinaka, always appreciate your time until we check in again with you later on.
2: Thank you so much, Sam Vinaka.
0: We're going to head to PNG with Patricia Kiamo. Hello, Geta. And is it Independence? PNG Independence, 51 years, is that right?
3: Hi, Sam. Yes. So yesterday we celebrated the 51st independence for Papua New Guinea. It was a bit of a quiet day for me, but I'm back at work now, so I'm happy.
0: Okay, so it wasn't as big as last year for the 50 years when I was over there. I can't believe that marked 1 year.
3: Yeah, no,
0: it went so fast.
3: It wasn't that massive like last year. There were celebrations going on all over the city, but yes, last year, I almost said yesterday, last year's was massive, you know, being the 50th Jubilee and all. But yeah, there were celebrations going on, and I'm glad most of it were very safe, not a lot of nuisance here and there.
0: Oh, good to hear, because I really enjoyed my time there last year, and I look forward to going back there next month. But let's move over now to OFC Under-16 Women's Championship Finals. How did this one unfold?
3: Oh, yeah, it's been a bit of a roller coaster last 2 weeks for me, because I've been closely working with the OFC in the Under-16 and Under-19 Championship. I think for the first time this year, both tournaments run side by side, Under-19 in Samoa and Under-16 in Solomon Islands. So yesterday we had the semifinal. The semifinal was a bit of an emotional one for me, because Papua New Guinea played against New Zealand, and although they lost 3-0 to New Zealand in the semifinals, the resilience that they've shown, because yesterday's semifinal, it was the first time that PNG has reached that stage after 10 years. So their last appearance at the championship was in 2016, and back then I was in high school. I remember that clearly. So They played New Zealand in the finals of the 2016 edition of the tournament, where they lost 8-0. And since then, they haven't been back to the championship, just going to qualifying tournaments and losing. And this year they made it, won their first match after losing the first one to New Caledonia. That made it all the way to the semifinal. So yeah, that itself was it was an emotional one for me, you know, being their country's Independence Day yesterday and seeing our girls, yeah, achieving that. Although they lost, it was a proud moment for, you know, for most of us here. Yeah, so New Zealand beat PNG, and now they're off to the finals on Saturday with New Caledonia. Congratulations to New Caledonia and New Zealand. Their semifinal wins yesterday have also earned them a place at the FIFA Under 17 Women's World Cup that will be held next year.
0: Awesome, awesome. And that's great news. I really appreciate you bringing that in around the PNG side. You know, haven't been there for 10 years, so it's good to do it on, I guess, Independence Day, like you said. So hopefully they're on to bigger and better things in the years to come, but always appreciate your time there.
3: Thanks, Sam.
0: All right, now we are going to head over to the beautiful Kingdom of Tonga, and we have Galo Manumoli on the line, and she's going to talk through the Oceania qualifiers that are currently playing in Tonga at the moment for netball. Galo, Fefe, how are you?
4: Sayo pito, malo lele, me nuku alofa, dada lele motolo no kotoa. I'd like to warmly welcome you all to nuku alofa.

0: and we are quite excited to welcome the five Pacific nations who are here in the kingdom. We're very happy to spot these popular teams all around as they are traveling to and fro all throughout town. So we are quite excited for the games this evening and also just throughout the whole week. The Tala girls are definitely making us proud on the field. I was able to watch the first game against the Cook Islands. That was amazing. It was like watching people just flying on the field, on the court as they were playing. But it was, quite intense with the game as well. There's no room for anybody to think that they got a solid foundation or solid spot position to be qualified for the Oceania competition with the World Cup netball next year. It's anybody's game, actually, for these five teams. And I'm really, really quite happy to see that everybody's bringing in their A game. All of these teams, they've got like the best goal shooters. We thought that the Tala team has got it all, has got all the skills and everything, and we thought they're unbeatable. But you know what? All of these teams who have shown up from the Pacific Islands, they really showed us that the talent and the skills in netball is not only in Tonga. It is in Cook Islands, it is in PNG, it is in Fiji, and also in Samoa. So we're quite happy and we're well supported by all of the fans here. Most of them are watching online if they're busy. And then, there's always a fan club who is out here in the indoor stadium. There's all different colors are being represented. And with all the flags, there's blue, there's green, lots and lots of red. So there's different waves. The rainbow colors are being shown at the indoor stadium. And at the same time, it's well loved and supported by our royal family. Members of the royal family have been participating and attending and cheering on for all the teams. So we are quite happy to see that they are around and also just showing gratitude and love for all of these teams. By I've noticed that they've put up an update where the Queen was and the royal family have shown their gratitude and love to all of these Pacific teams by giving them fruit baskets, all healthy food, of course. We don't want to give them any suckling pig or the puakatunu just yet
1: Now you should have
0: until
1: done that.
0: all the
1: They
0: teams.
1: should have done that, especially for tomorrow's big game. But in terms of support for Tonga, obviously home ground advantage. Like, how's the fans and how's the atmosphere and the support being around for the Tala there?
0: It's all around, but we are still cheering on for the team, even though they look like they don't need really much support from all of us who are cheering from the side. They are just doing phenomenal on the court, and we are so proud of our national team. But at the moment, we are encouraging and calling out on social media in all channels, calling out all of the fans to pack the stadium tonight for the main game against the Pearls. We know that Pearl team has got a very strong number of players there, so we can't take our chances. We have to definitely bring in our best foot forward, and we need all of our best supporting fans to be there to wave the flag, to cheer on, to be loud, to be dancing and cheering all around at the stadium for this evening.
1: Okay, awesome. Well, hopefully there is a lot of love around the stadium. It's going to be amazing to see, and like we said to Taina, it's going to be a lot of, I guess, broken hearts. If they don't get that qualifying position for the World Cup, but I've got no doubt every single player out there has done themselves and their countries and their families very, very proud. But we'll see how it all unfolds. So we got Tonga versus Fiji today, and then we've got Tonga and Samoa tomorrow, and then we'll find out who qualifies for the Netball World Cup that we played here next year in Sydney. So let's hopefully see Tonga there as one of the teams, and then the

others, well, you can battle it out. Māloa, Bito, I appreciate you bringing all those stories in. And also a big thank you to Taina Patricia as well for bringing their stories from their part of the Pacific. But until next week, that is us done. We are now going to go to our next song from the Cook Islands with Brother Love.

0: Off the field.
1: Yes, they might be an athlete, a coach, an administrator, a trailblazer, or perhaps someone who's just starting to make their name. But our guest has already made a name for herself over the many years of being a professional netball player. She's now with the Tifa Samoa side. And she was kindly enough to give up her time and chat with us before she went over to Tonga to help Tifa Samoa qualify for the World Cup in Sydney next year. Her name is Christiana Manua.
2: Yeah, I think it was kind of a bittersweet moment when I felt like I needed to retire, because obviously I'm putting to rest a part of me that meant so much. But at the same time, I still had this kind of lingering passion that I still kind of wanted to play for my country. So I feel like it worked out well. So when I retired, coming back home to Melbourne and trying to stay fit and playing in a competition that's still competitive here, to be able to keep myself fit and ready to play for Samoa was definitely key in my decision. So yeah, I think after I played for Samoa, I felt like I wasn't done in that aspect.
3: Nice. Well, as you've had plenty of experience, have been to like Waikato Bay, the Magic Giants in Melbourne. Like you've played in plenty of teams. Like, what have you learnt from all the different teams that you've played in that allows you to sort of be one of the leaders of Samoa?
2: Yeah, I've learned a lot. I feel like I've actually taken a lot of what I've learned in these professional kind of high performance environments and try to kind of take it into Samoa's environment. And I think it's been helpful, obviously, because I know we're building as a nation and building in that aspect, but I think we have such a long way to go and I think we're doing really well. I think I'm surrounded and supported by a really good board and really good staff members that we have over in Tifa Moana. So I think we're only just scraping the surface of what we're capable of. So I'm really excited to see how we go, not only next week, but like for the next pinnacle event as well.
3: Yeah, I wouldn't say like you guys were late to the party, but you're right, you're still building, still very raw and you've had some success already with Tifa. But yeah, when you think about the small wins that you wanted to probably get when you entered into that environment, like some of the small changes, you know, coming from a professional environment, you can have all the water bottles or uniform all sorted. But when you come to Tifa, like there's some things that you probably need to sort out. You know, what were sort of the things that you wanted to change, implement straight away going in there?
2: Yeah, I think it was kind of an awakening coming back to that environment, into the Tifa Moana, to realize that, you know, not everything's given to us, but I feel like the gratitude that we had and the gratefulness that we had for what they were given was beautiful in aspect, but I'm like, we're always trying to push for more. We kind of want that for, like, we're a national team. We need that high performance elite kind of support as well as athletes. And I think that's what I kind of want to push for, like, not just for me, because obviously I'm nearing the end of my career, but, you know, for the girls that are coming into the environment. And like I said, we are building and we are gradually starting to see some change. But, yeah, hopefully it just keeps building. But, like, yeah, just, like, having your own strapping tape, you know, coming off court and having a physio, like, all that stuff was just a given to me in, like, the professional environment. So actually coming into the Samoan team and not getting that, I was kind of like, this is not right. Like, where is all this stuff? Like, we need this to be able to perform. And I feel like with Justine, our new CEO, like her coming in, she's starting to realize that as well, and that's been really helpful for us. And like I said, we're only just scraping the surface at the moment. So I've seen huge changes just in the past year. So I'm really, really excited to see what we can do.
3: Yeah, you're not wrong about just those small things you take for granted in a professional environment. As I mentioned, like water bottles in the right uniform, yes, strapping tape, physio, just all those things that make, you know, high performance or what it is, you know what I mean? And then when our Pacific Island teams don't have, you know, the basic needs, it is very hard to compete, but that never stops the passion and the competitiveness from the players to want to do well. And on a personal note, to be able to represent Samoa and represent your village, you know, how was that feeling for you to be able to go out there and do that?
2: It's actually really hard to put into words. And I feel like whenever I go into the Samoa environment, we really touch on this, like what's our why? Why do we do this? Who do we play for? And I think for me, like playing for my villages, Lotu Whangā Sawhata, it's such a different feeling to from playing for, like, I've played for Australia, I've played, you know, I've played for New Zealand as well, but it's a feeling that I can't explain, or like a moment you can't really explain until you actually do it. And I think for us as a nation, and for me personally, like, my challenge is to hopefully get players to choose Samoa first. I think hopefully future, in like the next 5 years, we get to that point where we're choosing to play for our own country first, because it's a an unexplainable feeling, and we don't take it for granted. And you see the support you get online, in person. Like, I would go, like, I went to a comp last year for Samoa, and like family would come and they're like, I'm your cousin, and I'm like, you probably are, but you don't get that same support playing for the other countries. And I think that's why we're so passionate about it. And I think for me, you can't really be what you can't see. So I think for me, playing for the country, hopefully that inspires the next kind of group of, like, next group of girls, the next generation to want to play for Samoa first. And like, we're building in that aspect. So hopefully it just keeps going forward.
3: I know it's a different code, but how much is, say, like, the, you know, Tour Samoa and play Tonga, how much has that influenced yourself and maybe some of the other girls to be able to make that choice and say, yeah, I want to put my hand up and play for my, you know, for my grandparents, or, you know, where my parents were born?
2: Yeah, so much. We've seen the parades. We've seen, like, the turnouts in those crowds for the Tour Samoa team. And, you know, we want that for the women's sport as well. And I think we have such a it's such a fierce competition with the other islands. And I think, you know, we are capable of bringing in that kind of support and passion. But like I said, they've, like, the boys have chosen Samoa first, well, most of them. And I think that's the difference. I think we need our high performance, kind of those professional athletes, to choose our little nation first. And that will only grow the game for us and grow our little country's team.
3: You've now been announced as Sydney Samoa's netball ambassador. You know, what are the roles and responsibility around that?
2: I think for me, it's just to, like I said, just to encourage the next generation. I think it's a great opportunity for a pathway for someone players to be able to, you know, kind of go through the ranks. I think it's quite hard to stick in pathways, junior pathways, to stick in that environment when you're not getting chosen. So I think it just gives them an extra opportunity to be able to showcase what they're capable of. And I think with Sydney Samoa, like, I'll be able to go to some of the trials and stuff and hopefully help select and build the teams and mentor, I guess. But I think just the opportunity to showcase their talents and then, yeah, hopefully compete to be able to play for our national team, because, like I said, I really want everyone to choose to play for Samoa first, and there's so many ways to get there, and this is just one that we're building at the moment. So I'm really excited for Sydney Samoa netball, and I think hopefully every state can organise and build an association that gives our people that opportunity.
0: Fresh off the field, your front row seat to Pacific Sport.
4: Fresh off the dome.
1: Oh, my favourite part of this show, where I go head-to-head, toe-to-toe with my producer, Tiana, where she will ask three questions this week and I have to get them right. Otherwise, there's ego at stake. But what are we playing for again, Tiana, after these three questions? It is two apiece, by the way, two or. I need to get a good lead here. Okay, here we go. Fresh off the dome, it's you, Tiana, asking the questions.
4: Yep. Okay. So, closely linked to the top of the show, where you mentioned Jai Opataia.
1: Yep.
4: Before our current boxing stars, like Jai Opataia or Terimoana, they were old school greats.
1: Yes.
4: We're going to start with somebody who held the torch.
1: Yeah, I know. There's a few of them.
4: And I can't say the name because it'll be the first question.
1: Okay.
4: I'm going to give you multiple choice. So this
1: should how about you give me the question first? Let's start there and then...
4: Okay.

0: questions tie into each other. So we're going to start at the name. We're going to start
1: I
0: at the
1: get you. I get you.
0: achievement.
1: Okay. Let's
0: Yeah.
1: roll.
0: Yeah. See, don't get too hasty now. Don't get too hasty. Okay. Now, do you know a boxer by the name of Jimmy?
1: Jimmy, no, I don't know
0: Okay,
1: Jimmy.
0: this will be good. This will be good. This is the OG. Okay.
1: OG, or was it? I'm thinking more David Tua Ray Sefo.
0: No,
1: So this before him.
0: proper,
1: So
0: proper.
1: before Wolf Graham from Tonga.
0: Oh, maybe. I don't know that
1: Jimmy,
0: guy.
1: Jimmy, okay.
0: Jimmy. Okay, this will be a good one then. I was worried you'd actually know it. Okay.
1: Man.
0: So is his name, this is multiple choice.
1: Okay.
0: Is it Jimmy Storm, Jimmy Chaos, or Jimmy Thunder?
1: I'm gonna go Jimmy Thunder.
0: Ding, ding, ding. See, hey. See,
1: Yeah.
0: yep.
1: Okay.
0: Okay.
1: Jimmy
0: Okay.
1: Thunder, it just goes well.
0: Jimmy Thunder is a good
1: I just
0: name.
1: couldn't think of someone going like Jimmy Storm or Jimmy Chaos.
0: I
1: It doesn't
0: know. I was
1: sit well.
0: trying to
1: No, but
0: throw
1: that
0: you
1: was
0: off
1: good. I
0: those
1: like it. At
0: ones.
1: least, you know,
0: But,
1: it was gettable. Okay, Jimmy Thunder.
0: okay. Jimmy Thunder, aka the Thunder from Down Under.
1: Yep.
0: Yep. Okay.
1: Is this quite Pacific Islander or no?
0: Yeah.
1: Okay,
0: Yeah.
1: yeah,
0: This
1: sweet. Yeah.
0: that perfect question because this leads into our next one. What country did he hail from? I'll give you multiple choice.
1: Yeah.
0: Is it New Zealand,
1: Yep.
0: Niue,
1: Oh, Niue.
0: Samoa, or Australia?
1: Are we talking about his cultural background or where he grew up?
0: Cultural background, yeah. Do you want some help here?
1: Well, like, yeah, is it Niue or is it Samoa? Is it?
0: Well,
1: Because I feel like
0: that would be telling you
1: the
0: the
1: other I feel like the other two
0: answer.
1: shouldn't be in there then if
0: Yeah,
1: we're
0: you're
1: going.
0: right. You're right. You're right.
1: Do you know what I mean? So I'm gonna go Niue.
0: Ooh, ba-bow.
1: Ah, damn it. I should have went
0: Yeah.
1: Samoa.
0: Yep. Samoa.
1: I just
0: Samoa.
1: thought,
0: One of the greats.
1: man.
0: No, but it did throw you off. He is.
1: That threw
0: No.
1: me off. That did.
0: Yeah.
1: That was a
0: That
1: good
0: did
1: way to
0: throw
1: throw
0: you
1: me off because I'm
0: off.
1: going Thunder from Down Under. I'm thinking Australia, but it
0: Yeah.
1: can't be. But anyway,
0: Can't
1: so we've
0: be.
1: got Jimmy Thunder from
0: Yep.
1: Samoa.
0: Yep.
1: Okay.
0: Okay. So, what he's best known for is he holds one of the quickest knockout times in history.
1: Really?
0: Yeah.
1: Okay.
0: Is the knockout time A, 0.5 seconds,
1: It's a quick knockout.
0: B, 1.5 seconds, or C, 2 seconds?
1: Ding, ding, ding. 2 seconds. Oh, no way.
0: Ba-bow. Yep. 1.5.
1: No way. That's pretty much ding, ding,
0: Yeah,
1: gone.
0: yeah, yeah, yep.
1: Wow. Why
0: Yep.
1: do I feel like I've seen this footage? Is it overhand right?
0: Yes.
1: Oh, I think I've seen this
0: Yeah,
1: footage.
0: yeah.
1: So that
0: Bam.
1: takes me to 3-2. And look, they were tough. That was tough,
0: Yeah.
1: but I did like the structure of those questions. It was a bit of a story to it. So
0: Yeah.
1: well played on that front. Wait till next week. Wait for the story that I give you for next week.
0: You're not even going to be on next week,
1: I am not even on next week. So,
0: say.
1: Tiana, oh, that's. Actually, good chat. Tiana Penatani-Gray will be, hopefully she's still available. She'll be filling in the seat for myself. She'll be amazing. I'm going to get her to ask some very tough
0: Oh
1: questions for
0: no.
1: you, Tiana. But anyway, that brings us to the end of the show for this week. We traveled around the region. We unpacked the big story, heard from some incredible sporting voices, and hopefully learned something new along the way, i.e. Samoan boxer Jimmy Thunder from Down Under, who's Samoan and knocked out, what's his name?
0: Crawford Grimsley.
1: Crawford Grimsley in 1 point something seconds. So there we go. We learn something new every day. But a big thank you to our reporters and guests for joining us. My name is Sam Wykes, and I won't be back next week, but I'll be back the week after to tell more of our beautiful stories from across the Pacific. Just want to say thanks for listening to Fresh Off the Field on ABC Radio Australia. And this episode was produced on the lands of the Gadigal people.
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0: ABC News, hello, I'm Satyam Weinstein. International students will mostly be banned from bringing their families to Australia under the federal government's migration shake-up. Home Affairs Minister Tony Burke announced the clampdown at the National Press Club today as Labor moves to cut down on net overseas migration. Mr. Burke says the family members of students currently in Australia won't be affected by the changes.
1: But we will no longer be adding to the stock of students automatically.

0: automatically being able to bring family members over. We have special visa conditions which will still allow it for the Pacific and for the ASEAN nations and for certain courses, for example, PhD courses.
1: Meanwhile, a major industry group representing the tourism sector has called the federal government's cuts to backpacker working holiday visas a slap in the face. As part of the shake-up, there will be cuts to the number of people allowed to remain on working holiday visas for more than 1 year. Tourism and Transport Forum Chief Executive Margie Osmond says it means tens of thousands of potential tourists and workers will be stripped from the sector, harming regional communities.
2: This will mean hundreds of millions of dollars that will not be spent here in Australia. It will also mean real problems for a whole range of regional communities around the country who rely upon these backpackers.
1: OpenAI has revealed six more incidents of unexpected or concerning behaviour by its artificial intelligence models. Some of the previously unreported incidents include models concealing or fabricating information and generating instructions to get around restrictions. In response, the ChatGPT maker says they'll launch a new system to track, investigate and disclose cases of its AI models misbehaving. It follows calls from leading AI firms to slow down the industry's growth in order to address potential risks. France has hit back at the United States' threat to cut trade with the European Union if the bloc makes Canada its first associate member. US President Donald Trump has threatened to raise tariffs on EU's products, describing the plan, which would see Ottawa develop an alliance with the bloc, as a hostile act. France's Europe Minister Benjamin Haddad says the US doesn't have the power to veto the EU's relationships with other countries. Mr. Trump has described Canada as a terrible trade partner.
3: If they do that, if Europe does that with a bad intention, if it's a good intention, that's fine. If it's a bad intention, we'll put very heavy tariffs on Europe.
1: A new study has found climate change likely contributed to the glacier collapse that unleashed devastating floods on the Nepal-Tibet border. The World Weather Attribution Study says the disaster was the result of a compound event that was caused by rising temperatures, thinning glaciers, and pre-existing geological weaknesses. More than 1,400 people were killed and thousands more remain missing, including 35 Australians. A 31-year-old man arrested at Melbourne Airport on Saturday with a phone allegedly containing videos of beheadings and other extremist material has been denied bail, Sasha Payne reports.
4: Mohamed Amadzi from Roxburgh Park in Melbourne's outer north has been charged with accessing violent extremist material and refusing to comply with an order to disclose the passcode to his phone. Australian Federal Police allege a search of his seized phone found material that included videos of shootings, beheadings, mass casualties and other extremist content. Mr. Amadzi appeared via video link at the Melbourne Magistrates Court today, but was not required to speak. The magistrate said his release on bail would pose an unacceptable risk and remanded him to appear before the court in January.
1: Northern Territory police have arrested three people in the remote community of Wattair over a vehicle allegedly stolen from the Royal Australian Air Force Base in Darwin on Monday. George Nichols has more.
5: Police say a man broke into the defence base on Monday afternoon, assaulted a security officer and stole a military vehicle. They briefly followed the ute but discontinued their pursuit after they lost sight of it near Palmerston. They say the vehicle was involved in a fuel drive-off in Coolalinga, south of Palmerston, and a theft in the suburb of Zacoli in the early hours of Tuesday morning before it continued to Wattair. Three males were arrested in the community yesterday evening in relation to the offences, and police suspect more people are involved.
1: And Melbourne's Amy Park will host the Australian Cup soccer final next month between South Melbourne FC and Melbourne Victory. The October 10th fixture will mark the first all-Victorian final in the modern era of the national knockout competition. Victory has previously lifted the trophy in 2015 and 2021, while South Melbourne is just the third non-A-League club to reach the decider. You're now up to date with the latest from ABC News.
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0: Oh, I've just come off like a 4.5 hour delay
1: Yeah.
0: sitting in a Qantas lounge.
1: Hey, beats being outside the Qantas lounge.
0: That is true. That is true. Now, speaking of privatisation, I watched Offsiders yesterday.
1: Yeah.
0: Two things came to mind. You did a great job.
1: Oh, thank
0: You're an excellent host of that show.
1: you. Last minute
0: But you
1: call up.
0: used the word, we've got so much to chop up. And I was like, hang about. I
1: Yeah.
0: thought that was
1: It's a
0: exclusive to
1: podcast.
0: this podcast, and there you are rolling it out on a Sunday morning. I think television demands, a little bit more
1: More formal,
0: formality than
1: yeah.
0: that.
1: Okay. You
0: And
1: can.
0: secondly, there was half hour chock-a-block, some blokes being traded from some football team to the Bulldogs. No one cares. You guys talked about it for 23 minutes. Big bash privatisation, minutes zero.
1: Zero. It was on the rundown. It got squeezed. I was meant to discuss it, but it's only like a 29-minute show, so half an hour show. So
0: Well,
1: you
0: don't
1: got
0: waste 23 minutes talking AFL trade deals. No one cares, mate.
1: to. Yeah. So it is hotly debated what goes in and what doesn't. But this time of the year, I'll tell you what, it's easier to flesh out something like that. Like Zach Butters, it wasn't 23 minutes. It was might have maybe
0: Felt
1: two or
0: like
1: three
0: 23
1: minutes.
0: minutes.
1: It would have to you, I'm sure. There's perhaps not as engaged in that space, but this topic needs a little bit more nuance and a little bit more time. It's hard.
0: That's true.
1: TV's
0: I'm
1: kind
0: with you.
1: of like synthesis. Like you on radio or the podcast, for example, you get an idea and you get a chance to unpack it. It's unboxing, and you can go through it from every single angle. On TV, it's like spit out a soundbite. You got 30, 40 seconds, sum it all up in one, bring all the ideas together and give me one soundbite. So it can come across a little bit dry on TV if you're looking for certain points and
0: That's
1: ways
0: fair.
1: to get into it. So,
0: That's fair.
1: but
0: I'll give
1: it's,
0: you that.
1: but it's
0: What
1: not,
0: would
1: it's.
0: you have said in your 45-second soundbite if you had to synthesize it? What would you have said to put you on the spot?
1: That's a good question. I would have said that Cricket Australia are rushing into this. That it feels like a very rushed decision and probably the most important one that the game's had in my time. I think it's fair to say. I think the way that your board and Cricket New South Wales, and obviously we do this podcast together, so it's easy to fall into some groupthink from time to time and everything else, but I think the way that it's been expressed that New South Wales are against it, they're a no. I think that misses so much of what's at play here. I mean, what you do for a living, and you've been able to explain to us so well, as someone that works for an investment firm, and you're constantly working with private equity and all these type things, that this is exactly what this is basically on the sporting scale. John Knox is obviously the chairman of the board; he's no stranger to any of this. He's an elite performer in his world. So, New South Wales are a pro privatisation. They're anti this model. So you've got some leaders in their field in this particular space that are looking at this and saying, nope, not for us in the way that it's currently presented. And that would ring alarm bells for me in the way that this board has basically looked at it and thought, oh, no, no good, given their background. Like John's involved in sporting franchises. He sits on boards and is part of groups
0: Hang on,
1: that essentially do this.
0: the business that he works for owns the Trent Rockets
1: There you go.
0: and reportedly looking at an IPL team. So he's actively involved. I think you're downplaying other members of the board as well. So
1: Sure,
0: David Gallop,
1: sure.
0: probably the most experienced sport administrator of the last 30 years,
1: Yep.
0: saw Super League, saw Manchester City's involvement in Melbourne City in Football Australia. You've got very financially literate
1: Yeah.
0: people who understand the opportunity.
1: Yep.
0: There's no doubt that they understand the opportunity, but have come to the view that we are buyers of the Big Bash, not sellers.
1: So I've got lots of questions on that front to come for New South Wales. I wasn't going to run through every single member of the board,
0: Sure.
1: but
0: No, sure. I was just giving a context. It's
1: correct.
0: not, I just don't want you to think that it's
1: no, no,
0: a
1: no. But the
0: John
1: picture,
0: Knox show
1: no,
0: because he's the chairperson and has to, front the media and sign off the letters.
1: I guess the image I was trying to create is that these are people that are very experienced in this particular space, and they're voting no, and the people that are voting yes are the people that are running some of these organizations at a loss that need the money. And so for me, that paints someone that doesn't understand a lot of this space, that rings alarm bells for me, that there's a need to sell because the Melbourne Renegades, for example, aren't turning a profit, for example. So I think Gideon Haigh described the whole thing as a shoddy yard sale in his piece on in Cricket at All. So there are concerns everywhere, but Cricket Australia, as Todd Greenberg said with me at the Darwin Test match, that it's at a certain point they've got to start making some decisions. They've made one.
0: Yes.
1: They're pushing ahead, despite the fact that they haven't got a consensus from their seven key stakeholders, which are the six states and the players.

0: Yeah, I mean that's a pretty good summary as to where it's at. Effectively, a decision has been made to forge ahead. I think certain people would probably say the goalposts have moved over time from looking for full consensus to four states being a majority, and now, you know, that is effectively three. But realistically, from what we understand, is actually only two states are keen sellers. One state is exploring the market. Two states are keen to sell. One is very keen to sell, and you know that's been well documented. And the rest are trying to work out what it means for them, because funding to the states from this hasn't been, you know, directly secured. The players and an agreement with the players hasn't been secured, and so it's really kind of forging ahead without much firm information, which is never a great place to start, I wouldn't have thought.
1: So to strip it
0: Go.
1: all back, is the BBL going that bad? Like,
0: No,
1: why is there a need that they need to be selling this right now without all of that done? And as you touched on, you know, trying to negotiate down the track with the Labor, I know Todd Greenberg clapped back the other day saying, oh, we've got an MOU in place. Sure, but things are changing, and in an ideal world, you would change the MOU with that. Instead, you're going to have to try and negotiate with your players from a horrible position, which is going to be this huge influx of money into the game, and then you're going to have to sit down and try and secure your labour at that point.
0: Yeah, well, that's a perfect point. And no, to answer the original question, the Big Bash is in actual fact, you know, one of the great sporting assets in Australia and is on a trajectory. If this was 2 years ago, I'd probably have a different say, but the way they've been able to reshape scheduling, to reshape you know, international stars and the salary cap around that, and we've seen already you know, that there's no friction to attracting some of the world's best players. So Ben Stokes going to Adelaide, Finn Allen has just signed a mega deal. So, you know, the argument that is put forward is we're going to lose players to the South African League. We haven't lost one yet. And the players that have been murmuring that that's the case are usually the guns for hire that are only playing on the T20 circuit, and there's a warped incentive to promote that. As a narrative. And so, you know, it's kind of hard to wrap your head around why now, to be honest, when you can get incremental information every day that goes past. And the Big Bash itself is in an excellent position. And, you know, from a Cricket New South Wales point of view, we have two profit-generating Big Bash teams that gets directly reinvested into grassroots cricket, so we can produce more players, which we have a fine history of doing, both first class and great international players, and the stats support that. You know, from our point of view, it's like, why would we want to be financially worse off, which is effectively the terms have been put to us to agree to it?
1: So what's their motivation? That they're worried they're going to miss the boat somehow, that there's all
0: Yeah,
1: the money in the world's going to dry up.
0: there's definitely a FOMO element. There's definitely, and so everyone agrees that there needs to be some investment in the Big Bash. It's a question of how that's funded. And then there is this overhang of, in 2 years' time, the cash reserves of Cricket Australia will have been depleted, just given the cyclical nature of how the summers work and the business model itself. And so, you know, there is a suggestion the business model is effectively busted. Well, there is some degree of truth to that under the agreement with the players, and you can probably talk to that.
1: Yeah.
0: And also, you know, off the back of the last media rights deal. But you then get a crack at another media rights deal. So this is not in perpetuity. There is a very short-term funding issue that needs to be solved. And many of the states, not just Cricket New South Wales, are saying there are other ways to fund that while investing in the Big Bash. So it's not, are you pro Big Bash or anti Big Bash? It's not, are you pro privatisation or anti privatisation? It's what is the best solution for cricket in Australia to help fund both the growth of the Big Bash and the game more broadly on a long-term view? That's the fundamental question.
1: So once you sell this asset, it's gone. You can't sell it again for a second time. And the other thing is the money that comes in then, obviously, that doesn't all go to Cricket Australia. That obviously goes to the new owners, that they have that seat at the table, and they get a slice of the pie, obviously, for the revenue that comes in for something that is already making money and is an asset to the game. Todd Greenberg's role in this is fascinating. So you mentioned the goalposts moving. I'm a I really like Todd.

0: is clearly, and I know this feels like this is the sort of thing people say before they say something negative or whatever, and that's not what it's necessarily designed to do. But the 4 points that were agreed to in June, it felt like that they were going to be agreed upon before we moved to the next stage. That is now not the case. You spoke about the goalposts moving. Unfortunately for organisations, when you do things like that, you lose credibility with the general public, with other people out there, with potential partners. So you've got to keep that in mind too about what this means for the organisation when they go to market. Is that the kind of organisation that you want to partner with if you know that these goalposts have been shifted all over the place as they have during this period? And the other thing is, and I know Todd will feel like he can't outrun this, he was the head of the ACA when the last MOU was signed. So if we talk about this deal that isn't necessarily good for the game and that it's costing the game a lot of money, and I think it's just about one in every $3 is going to the players as it stands at the moment, either it was a bad deal when he signed it at the time, that it wasn't necessarily for the betterment of cricket in this country, or they haven't been able to manage it on the other side of the fence in his current role as the Cricket Australia chief executive. So it can't be both, can it? Where they have a guaranteed revenue stream. They know where the money's coming from in the TV deal. They knew that when they signed the last MOU when he was at the Players Association, and they know it now while he's at Cricket Australia and managing that particular role. So I feel like whichever side you lean into, I don't think it overly reflects all that well on him.
1: Yeah, and I mean, you can only do the job in front of you, and you know, as a CEO, you're often guided by your board and how that strategically plays out. But you're right in many respects to what you say. And I guess the bit that's missing is, you know, the thing that a lot of states are talking about, and is, you know, that whole of, you know, let's just take a step back and say, actually, strategically, what are the roles and responsibilities of the states and Cricket Australia? How do we attribute those, and at what cost? And at what cost is interesting, because when you're talking about only, you know, needing an extra $20 million to invest in the Big Bash a year, you know, some of that can be found through additional revenue, of which obviously some has to go straight to the players, but some can be found through cost. But that's hard. You know, that is a graft. But often the hardest decisions.
0: You mean get your cost base down?
1: Yeah, the best decision, not just Cricket Australia's cost base. We're talking about cricket's cost base.
0: Yep.
1: And so whether there's a duplication between, you know, state roles and Cricket Australia roles, you know, there's a big question around, you know, how that is managed.
0: Which, brutally, what you're saying there is job losses and which, as you said, are very difficult decisions to make.
1: They are. They can be, but often, you know, things are forged in fire, and you see in business the whole time that can, you know, those, you know, I don't like the word efficiencies, but they actually make the system stronger, because you can attract better people to do bigger jobs, and, you know, they maybe they get paid more. And so, you know, like, it's a different mentality. If this was a organization that didn't have this option, what would you do differently, I guess? And they, you know, retort that they've taken a heap of cost out of Cricket Australia. And I guess I'm going one step forward and saying we should be taking cost out of cricket in Australia. What does that look like, and how can we do that to make sure that this great asset, and Test cricket is a great asset, how they are both protected, how they are grown, but grown thoughtfully to a point that we can reinvest into the game. And the purpose of certainly Cricket New South Wales, I can talk on behalf of the organisation, its purpose is to grow the game and enable people to fall in love with the game. And so it's a very different proposition. And so, you know, maybe to make a broader point, because it's easy then to take a soundbite and say, we should be ripping costs out of the business.
0: Of
1: it's not.
0: No one's
1: that's
0: cheering
1: one
0: for
1: side of the equation.
0: Yeah.
1: There's revenue to be, you know, there's some low-hanging fruit from a revenue point of view to grow that pie. And so all, I guess, if you were to summarise my view, is there's a view that the business could be run more effectively, which would enable some time to work out whether you actually do need to sell your star assets or not. Because when you start burning the furniture to warm the house, it can spiral quickly out of control from there.
0: couple of other things about the announcement. So the players' presence there, which I found fascinating. So Pat Cummins was obviously up and speaking at it. He was quick to point out, by the way, that he wasn't on the board of the ACL. Yeah,
1: very quick. He's the Australian cricket captain, the most influential figure in all of this, and, you know, definitely behind the scenes is working away, and then to kind of wipe his hands clean, I thought was interesting.
0: Well, his agent is Neil Maxwell, who is also a big mover and shaker, obviously, in Australian cricket. And now essentially a guy that's called out in the past, by the way, you know, things that he didn't agree with when it came to, you know, sponsorship deals and didn't want to stand and align himself with certain brands. Now he's basically saying, hey, I'm just a bowler and a captain of the team that changes the field and tosses the coin or whatever. I thought that was a bit of a cop-out on his front from that, when he had the opportunity to sit there and say how he feels about it. And this... And given the fact that the ACA haven't done a deal with Cricket Australia at this stage, and that conversation's ongoing, the other thing, do you know what it does? It raises questions where you think, what's the motivation of these guys? This golden generation of Australian cricket and all these future Hall of Famers, is there motivation for the betterment of Australian cricket going forward and what that looks like? And do these things align? Or is this about trying to get a cash grab on the way out and basically try and get a nice big rosy deal and not have to leave your own backyard at the tail end of your career to do it?
1: Serve me up a question addressed as a statement. I think there's probably a few in column A and there's a few in column B. And again, I don't think any player, administrator, anyone around the game doesn't see the opportunity of at some stage bringing private capital into the game, knowing what we know. And the players would be the same. And I guess at the moment they err on, you know, what can maximise their income. But part of them, you know, sees the opportunity and thinks it would be good for the game without knowing all the facts. And so they see it's easy to kind of drift towards being very pro because there is an immediate incentive for them.
0: Yeah.
1: To do that. Because you can imagine, everyone agrees that the best players should be paid more. No disputing that. It's the method. And so... could you, and I'm spitballing here, so don't, could you give them a certain uplift of the next media rights, for instance? You know, I guess what I'm trying to do, you got to delay their gratification a little bit, as opposed to saying, every dollar in the door, we get a portion, and the moment you earn it, we need to be paid, for instance. Can we get them to actually think like owners of the game, custodians of the game, and benefit in the upside of the financial methods to which you get there? And I don't think they're not aligned, are they?
0: Well, this is the broader point. It's sort of, and I don't know, it sounds like, you know, a soundbite and everything else, but I actually was very interested in what Pat genuinely thought. And it sort of, I felt when I was listening to him that it was a very curated answer, that it had been through this machine and all the rest of it, where I thought, truly, if anyone's going to give his honest take on that moment as to what it looks like, and I know he's sitting there as a player who's represented by the ACA, they haven't got a deal done with Cricket Australia. He's an employee of Cricket Australia and their most key, probably their highest paid employee. So understandably, they want him there at a big announcement for the game. And then his state that he comes from is New South Wales, who have been obviously one of the, at least publicly been the key state anti this particular model getting up for privatisation. So, maybe he was just trying to be everything to everyone, but I didn't think it was a great moment for him.
1: Yeah, and someone that hasn't played much Big Bash and gets very well paid to play Test cricket, and in the last year hasn't played much of that. So he's the face of Australian cricket, and so you're right. His views, I think, are very interesting. I know one player who was there in particular who felt uneasy being there.
0: Cricket New South Wales, Teddy, so obviously, again, full transparency, you're on the board there. We saw the statement, obviously, that came out from Cricket New South Wales, and we know the Cricket Australia side of it. It feels like it's the whole way through, it's been played out in the media. There's been various leaks at various stages as to what's happening in this process. Even Cricket New South Wales statement, which basically said, hey, we're disappointed with the outcome and so on and so forth, didn't really go into a whole lot of detail, though, around... why not? How can we do it better? What are some of the alternatives that are potentially in place? I'm sure Cricket New South Wales has presented these along the way, and you've been able to give us a little bit of an insight here, obviously, on our pod, but what is the alternative? What are some of the alternatives for people out there saying, hey, I'm not that chuffed with it, that the teams, they're going to privatise the competition, but it sounds like when you hear from the other side of the fence that this is the only way forward, that we must sell now and risk falling behind on the global stage.
1: Well, just there was a question in that to start with, and I think that will answer the second point. And the pitch has been around a few key points. One is Cricket New South Wales has done a lot of investigation here. For the last 4 years, we have worked with the Washington Freedom. We're basically, the first state association to think outside our own borders. We've been working with GMR around how, our organisation could help them in a whole range of elements and have done. And so we've seen what these owners want, how they act, and ultimately they want a return on their capital. And if they don't want a return on their capital, they're doing it for other reasons, which are probably a bit more nefarious, which is power and influence, and that's worse than wanting return. So that is a key strategic point that we've tried to flesh out. The second is in around the need and timing, and it's easy to point to the 100 and say, that's worked so well. And you had counties in debt, I think, cumulatively over £300 million, totally different system. They own grounds. They were going broke. Some were facing insolvency. And so, there was a real need. And then you can point to the SAT20, and that's a different competition altogether. Cricket South Africa were effectively insolvent and handed over the keys to the IPL to run a T20 team, a T20 league rather, to try and help them finance the game, which has been successful. We don't have those challenges here. And so, the conversation has very much been, do we really need this? Because when things go wrong, when these marriages, and they are, these long-term marriages go wrong because they're not aligned around outcomes, we're trying to grow the game, we're trying to produce players, we're trying to win matches and ultimately reinvest in community sport by producing profit. If that's not aligned with private investors, and you've got to remember the horizons of those investments are totally different. To bring a 12-year-old to a test player, let's call it a 15-year investment. Mm-hmm. These private equity investors are on a 5 to 7 year investment horizon only. So, we need to start thinking about misalignment and what happens. Then, with the why now around attracting the best players, I think that's been debunked pretty quickly. And then just the degradation of brand equity can happen quickly. And we saw that with the 100 and already with the Renegades. And that isn't just for that club, that's for the competition as a whole. Mm. So that's been the short version of what's been put forward. And then, as you can remember, many months ago, a proposal was put to Cricket Australia as to how best to fund this. That was covered at the time. And it was effectively what we've just discussed, which is, can we find more revenue and can we decrease the cost of cricket in Australia? And there are multiple levers of both.
0: So I guess the big question, Teddy, where does that leave us now?
1: I don't have an answer for that. I mean, it's certainly, I'm hearing that, the process is now kicked off and the Renegades are looking for a buyer. I think, the Hurricanes is definitely in that bucket and the Perth Scorchers are kind of, I think, dipping their toe in, but, I don't think are willing sellers. And so I think we just see how it plays out. I don't really have an answer to that. It's obviously not for this season, but things can move quickly or they could be slowed down. I'm kind of unsure. I think it's going to unravel before us pretty quickly.
0: Yep. So this year's Big Bash will be the same 8 teams. I think that's fair to say.
1: Yeah.
0: Yep. And I asked Todd about that in Darwin, saying, look, will any of the teams be sold before this year's Big Bash? He said, look, absolutely not. It's for next year's Big Bash. So they've been consistent on that point throughout. For New South Wales cricket, what do you guys do now? Or you just basically say, oh, we'll manage our teams and take care of our patch and that's it and they'll go on without us. Like a lot of people will be thinking, how is it when you've got 7 key stakeholders? And I know it's hard to get a consensus and there's been a lot of work done on that front, but they haven't got there, and yet it's going to move on anyway.
1: Yeah, I think we need to start planning for what a world of a mixed ownership model looks like, and how we can run our teams to maximise our own profit, to reinvest in grassroots cricket and support the communities and clubs out there so that we can keep producing great players.
0: Will that be impacted by this model?
1: Well, we don't know exactly what this model flows through at the moment. You know, maybe we'll have to find our own kind of way through. But it's still unclear to us exactly what that looks like.
0: And what does it mean for Mike Baird then, who's obviously the New South Wales nominee on the Cricket Australia board? So my understanding is the way this works, Teddy, essentially each state has a nominee which sits on the board, and he's the New South Wales nominee, and yet clearly his board, and he was front and centre at the announcement the other day, is not only advocating but promulgating for and pushing ahead with a position which is incongruent with the state that nominates him.
1: Yeah, I mean, that's a question for the board to answer.
0: Ooh.
1: That hasn't been answered yet. I'm sure we'll come to a view.
0: Teddy, I've got some listener questions. As you can understand, our mailbox was heaving.
1: Oh,
0: heaving when this announcement came through during the week. And so we have answered some of them in our conversation, but I might just sort of burn through them as we
1: As we before we get onto the listener questions.
0: Yep.
1: I'm keen for have you been following the not that you should be reading the comments, but there's been some pretty good thought pieces written on this, either Cricket et al. Obviously as an independent and others. Yeah, the temperature of the layperson, I guess, is what I'm interested in. Maybe you've had some callback on the radio. It feels very negative on social media and the like, but you're probably closer to it.
0: Yeah, very much so. I haven't seen all that much that positive towards it, which it's. I think Cricket Australia's had their ass kicked on this the whole way through, haven't they? Like this, they have not won the public debate from the start. So I think now they're almost at the point where they go, hey, we had a crack at it. We weren't able to keep everyone happy. This is what we want to do. Victoria want to do that. We're going to push down this particular path, and hopefully you'll judge us in hindsight and it works out to be a winner.
1: There is a world where that happens, for the record. And
0: of course.
1: I don't want people to think that, everyone's anti. And no. There is a world, what I will say is, these teams will go for big money.
0: Yep.
1: So there are investors queuing up around the world. The demand is insatiable. They're going to go for big money. But what we can't judge is the second order ripple effects that aren't 3 years or 5 years in the making. They're 7, 10 years in the making. And so there is a world where we say in 3 years, this is the greatest thing that we've ever done. And it may well be. And in 10 years, we might also say the same thing. So it's a question of understanding the risk profile.
0: Yeah.
1: And the reward. And so that's a lot of the debate. So I don't want people to say it's all doomsday, because there is an opportunity there.
0: And you also, though, that said, you can't turn around and say, oh, well, we didn't know all that in, it's easy to say that in hindsight. Well, no, we're saying it all now. So there's there's been plenty said that, this isn't the only path. There was an alternative. There's other ways to do it. There are risks involved. So I think that's been the one good thing about the debate that the cricket fraternity has had, that at least everything's out there now. And Cricket Australia, I mean, it is their job to govern the game. So in a way, all power to them that they want to go down this particular path. But they're not going to get the chance to sit back in 7 years' time and say, oh, how were we to know? Because there were plenty of people telling you at the time that that these were some of the potential risks. The BBL questions. Richo says, was the BBL doing so badly financially that this was necessary? I think we touched on that. Joshua and Andrew had similar questions. It seems like the deal was done to sell the Renegades before stakeholder engagement was completed. Is there a question on the integrity of Cricket Australia and Cricket Victoria? I did ask Todd Greenberg about how much knowledge he had of that particular that announcement with the Melbourne Rangers. And he was keen to stress, hey, we didn't know that was coming. He said, we talk a lot to Cricket Victoria. I wasn't aware of it. It caught us out. He said, we've urged them to try and be patient as part of that particular process. But I think that was a pretty embarrassing episode, that alone, where the Cricket Victoria decided to make that public. And then they were essentially told, hang on, no, you're not going to be the Rangers this year. The Renegades and the Stars are are still going to exist. So, again, that's another one of those awkward ones, I think, where from Cricket Australia's point of view, either they knew and they allowed

0: allowed it to happen anyway, or they didn't know, and it sort of suggests that Cricket Australia didn't have enough respect for them to be able to inform them that they were going to do it, and that it was ready to come out in that particular fashion. So that they did the radio rounds the next days and the media rounds and spruiking the Rangers and everything else, and it was a pretty embarrassing episode all round. Either way, whichever one you want to choose, it was a poor look for the game. Nick, private investors do not donate money. They expect control and a return. Precisely where will that return come from, and how much money will consequently leave Australian cricket, from Nick?
1: I mean, spot on. And so, you know, the quantum of money leaving the game is very dependent on each individual shareholder, effectively. But if you own, you know, the Renegades, that's 1/8 currently of the league, and it could be 1/10 of the league. Effectively, you can start thinking about it as, you know, the revenue to that team is 1/8 of the Big Bash revenues, which is driven by media rights. And then every dollar of profit is theirs. Mm. Every dollar.
0: Yeah.
1: In that case.
0: When you buy their membership.
1: So effectively, it's taking money away from, but they've paid up front for that, of course, but that's in perpetuity. You got to remember. So as long as the Big Bash goes on, the Renegades owner has, it's a private company and a private investment.
0: How can all parties agree on a set and clear precondition only for Cricket Australia to conveniently forget them now within 3 months?
1: Take that as a comment.
0: Clint says, do Cricket Australia have a social right to sell something they're supposed to be stewards of?
1: I'll take that as a comment too.
0: Well, private ownership exists in other sports. I get, particularly if you come from an Aussie rules lens where Australian rules has had a couple of poor goes at it a long time ago now. It's worked in rugby league for many years.
1: Yes, it does.
0: Yep.
1: But let's just think about this from, you know, from first principles to a degree. So the NFL has private owners, but historically has been family, long term. But that's just a professional league. There's no pathway. There's no community element to that.
0: Yeah.
1: Aside, you know, park the Green Bay Packers ownership structure.
0: Yep.
1: But their job is simply to monetize the professional league.
0: Yep.
1: Cricket New South Wales' job is to encourage people to play cricket and love the game. So they're not congruent. And so you see, you know, Manchester United, and there's a Manchester United Academy somewhere in Melbourne or Sydney. Their job is not to grow the game. That's the FA's job.
0: Yep.
1: And so there's not an alignment there. And the same with the IPL teams. And so it's not apples and apples when you say there are other professional sports teams, because there is no real example. Aside from the 100, which has happened for a year, and probably Cricket South Africa to a degree, where this has happened and had to transform itself, you know, with those competing interests.
0: Jampa and James, one on socials, one on email, both asking a similar thing. Teddy, where does Cricket Australia specifically need the money? Where will all the money go? Cricket Australia mismanaged this comp years ago when they lengthened it over 3 months. Why do we trust their judgment now?
1: Well, I'll just take the first part of the question. So the plan, obviously, is to, you know, have some future fund to future-proof the balance sheet of Cricket Australia and enable them to invest in the game.
0: Sounds like one giant savings account. It's like, oh, we'll just dip into that.
1: That is one. That's exactly what it is, isn't it? You know, and you're trying to manage that. It's like when your super is in wind down and you're not trying to spend all your bickies before you die. Yeah, that's the effective, and obviously the distributions to the states, and the states also get to put some money to work in that sense.
0: Nathan on socials, Peter and Tom on the email, how will we know if the money from this actually goes back to grassroots and the development of the game? Well, there's financial reports and everything Cricket Australia put out, won't there? There's still...
1: Yeah, of course, but don't forget the community aspect, and this comes back to what I said an hour ago about roles and responsibility. You know, the grassroots of the game, I think, is born to the states. And so, you know, I know a focus, a strategic focus of 5 to 12-year-olds for Cricket New South Wales, that was our strategic mandate and is effectively almost doubled in 5 years. So that is our state's view. That's not everyone's state's view, and other states don't see it like that. So that's some of the issues you have with a federated model. But, you know, it will be dependent on the states as to what they do with that money.
0: Will

0: the money raised go to hiring coaches and teaching batters how to play a sensible and long innings in test cricket? From Catherine.
1: Catherine, incentives drive the world.
0: Why are Cricket Australia hell-bent on selling to the Big Bash to IPL owners? From Peter. I mean, to be fair to Cricket Australia, that they've said before that they don't want to sell them all to IPL owners, that they want a mix of owners. They've been pretty clear with that the whole way through. So, yes, I imagine there will be some that own IPL teams that also own BBL teams, but not all of them. I don't know. That's not that bad practice, is it, to have a combination of, you know, some from here, some from there, and so on and so forth?
1: Yeah, sure. A mix is fine, but I guess why do IPL owners want to invest in Australian cricket?
0: Mm-hmm.
1: And you tell me. Why? Just give me the layperson's view on that.
0: Because they're all about collecting cricket teams in different ports in the world.
1: But why would they want to do that? Just play this out. Do you think it has anything to do with controlling labour? Do you think it has anything to do with controlling scheduling? Does it have anything to do with influence or power or the ability to say, hey, we're now going to bundle contracts? We're just playing. These are second, third order effects that, you know, we just need to be mindful of. I'm not saying they're good or they're bad, but we just have to be mindful of
0: it. Yeah. Correct. It's worth keeping in mind. I mean, it's also, you know, as someone who is never ever going to have that kind of level of money, Teddy. If I could own a cricket team, I would. Like, if you could be a sports franchise owner,
1: how fun would it be?
0: Why wouldn't you want to do that? So,
1: you know, you could be the media manager. You know, the guy that goes around and goes, oh, you and maybe you
0: say no a lot. That's basically
1: That's right. And then when Ben Cameron comes to interview one of your players, you say, no, sorry, mate. You said something negative about him previously, and so you have no right to interview.
0: Oh, well, that's the next thing, isn't it? We're very lucky that we don't have that kind of level of censorship in the job we're doing, that we're able to give our opinion on this and still interview the players. And who knows, Teddy, maybe that might change going forward. Pat says, what's included in buying a franchise? Guaranteed access to what? So similar question, which we've touched on as to where the incentives lie. James says, I write in dismay at Cricket Australia's short-sighted decision. I normally back the players, but I was shocked that Pat stood up there and supported it and reiterated his point that the players could one day choose the 100 over Test cricket. What do you think of the players behind Greenberg and Baird? I think we might have touched on that a little, James, as our conversation rolled through. But the one thing we know for sure, they're going to be in a pretty strong position when this huge amount of money comes into the game and they get the opportunity to go back and try and write up a new collective bargaining agreement, a new MOU with the game at that particular stage with all this money coming in. So it's not going to, you'd think, who's going to hold the whip hand in those negotiations? It's going to be the Labor, who haven't been secured with all these other decisions that are already on the move.
1: What do you think would have been the good news story here? Like how it's played out. But so hearing all those comments, everyone's like, oh, what about this? And about that? How could we have done this differently as a sport, as an outsider looking in?
0: They nailed it in the middle of June. I thought it was probably not a moment too soon and probably a few moments too late. But if they had gone through and ticked off those four things and looked at them and then came out and said, hey, we're going to go and take one of these teams to market and work out, you know, how much we're going to get for it, I actually think a lot of people would have sat back and said, hey, good luck to you. I hope you get a massive price for it. I can't wait to see what the new team looks like and the new name and everything else and the colours. And I'm really interested. And they've done their due diligence. They've spent plenty of time talking about it and looking at all these particular points. Now it's time to go. I actually think they would have won. Maybe I'm naive, but I actually think you would have won a fair bit of public support by doing that. Whereas now it kind of feels like that June meeting was a waste of everybody's time.
1: Yeah,
0: is that unfair?
1: I agree with you. I it's not unfair. I guess the point I'm trying to make is,
0: how could they win from the position?
1: There probably was a way through. You know, it's easy in hindsight to try and tell a story, and I'm just trying to work out what the counter story could have been.
0: Yeah. I don't think that many people are, and this is what I sort of said right at the very start of our conversation 50 minutes ago or whatever. There's not that many people anti it, I don't think, that sort of understand enough around the game. We know that privatisation is going to be part of our game, and as you said, at some particular stage, but it's just in what particular order that happens and what does the game look like when we take it to market. All right, that's comprehensive on that front. couple of other things.
1: Are we a one-topic show today?
0: I've got two quick ones for you on the way out. The ODIs against Zimbabwe are about to start, so the Aussie boys are already over there starting their African swing. So they've got the three ODIs in Zimbabwe, then three ODIs to follow in South Africa before the test match begins. I want to get your opinion on Zach Butters, what you make of his move to the Western Bulldogs. No, I'm just kidding. And the last one, I don't know if you've been following the David Warner, I say versus Marnus Labuschagne, but it feels like this is a one-way showdown at the moment. So I don't know if you saw the latest on this front as it came out. The Barmy Army quote retweeted a stat from Andy Zaltzman, who of course is the statistician from the BBC and TMS, saying the last opener to make a pair against England was David Warner in Hobart in January 2022, and before that it was Warner at Old Trafford in 2019. The Barmy Army quote retweets it, says, "Yeah, hey David Warner," tags him in it with a little waving emoji. David Warner quote retweets that. Talk about, it was like the Woody Allen line about, you know, bringing, swatting a fly with a Buick. It was sort of, boom. All of a sudden I was like, wow, where did this come from? "Hey guys, sorry, time zone got the best of me. Interesting stat. When was the last time I went 42 innings without a test 100? Oh, do you guys still have a curfew? Asking for a mate." And what? So it was obviously referenced to, which was kind of, one, I thought, why do the Barmy Army care whether someone's gone 42 innings without a 100 or whatever it turns out to be? But it's clearly in reference, obviously, to Marnus Labuschagne. It's not the first time that he's had a crack at Marnus. Mm. He did that last month too during the two test series. What's up with this relationship?
1: What's the beef?
0: Yeah.
1: I don't know. I don't know. There's obviously, something's happened. I mean, he went out of his way on commentary during the series against Bangladesh to do that as well. So, I mean, the irony is not lost on me, considering at the end of his career was...
0: He didn't go too well when people criticised him, and particularly former players.
1: Do you think there's more to play out here? I mean, Marnus will just... Yeah, he's not the kind of guy that's going to come back at that. I'm sure a lot of players would, but it's an odd one.
0: Pretty hard guy to have a beef with, isn't he? Marnus Labuschagne?
1: I mean, for sure. Jeez. I want to know what happened. Maybe it'll come out in Dave's book that he threatened to, mysteriously bring out.
0: Is that coming out?
1: He wasn't allowed to be dropped. I don't know. I thought it was always just a threat.
0: Anyway,
1: what really happened?
0: That's us done on the ABC Cricket Podcast. That was a strong hit out, appreciate your contributions. Those that have emailed through, those that I haven't got to, I promise we'll do that next week when things settle down and we edge a little closer to the three test matches in October, of course, over in South Africa. So can't wait for that around the corner, and a little bit of white ball cricket before then. Have a good week, Teddy. Appreciate your time as always.
1: Thanks, Corb. I hope I'm still allowed to do this next week. Maybe I'll be muzzled, gagged.
0: Surely not.
1: Don't know. We'll see.
0: Surely not. All right. We'll do it again next Monday.

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0: Hello, you're listening to Sporting Witness on the BBC World Service with me, Jen Dale. If you're a regular listener, feel free to skip ahead a little bit. But if you're listening for the very first time, welcome. We're the podcast that takes you back to a moment in sporting history by speaking to those who were there and using Amazing Archive. If that sounds like something you'd listen to, hit subscribe wherever you get your BBC podcasts and turn on your notifications so you never miss an episode. I'm taking you back more than 40 years when, for the first time, an outsider entered a traditional Japanese event, the Soma no Moi, celebrating classical martial arts skill and military horsemanship.
1: He's the first foreigner in 1,000 years to take part in the Soma wild horse chase, the most esteemed and venerable of all samurai traditions.
0: It's the 23rd of July, 1977, and it's a hot, humid summer's day in Soma, in the northeast of Japan. Michael J. from London is taking part in the annual three-day event that dates back to the 10th century. Michael has been interested in Japanese culture and martial arts ever since he was a child. In fact, it's a judo teacher who introduces Michael to his Japanese wife, setting him on his path to the wild horse chase. Well, that and a translation mishap.
2: When we went to meet her parents, she said, "You might like to meet my uncle." And he was one of the commanders of the horse association there. He's very senior. My Japanese wasn't very good then, because I thought he just said, "Would you like to come and see it?" But he'd actually said, "Would you like to come and take part?"
0: Michael's up for the challenge, but it's not straightforward. He needs special permission.
2: Once you get out into the countryside, it's very traditional, and these kind of events are pretty well a closed world. It did take quite a long time, because the area has five castle towns, feudal towns, so they had to get permission from every single member of each horse association in the area for a foreigner to take part, because it was completely unheard of.
0: The race is on, and Michael's got training to do in martial arts, something later captured in the 1982 BBC documentary The World About Us, The Samurai from Twickenham.
1: Mr. Yoshida is about to give Mike J a lesson in the most difficult and high-ranking of all martial arts, the art of classical swordsmanship, known as Iai. It's a discipline that demands fierce concentration.
2: It's not something that could be learned instantly. It's hard physical training, and it's very deep mental training.
0: And he can't take part without traditional dress, which he gets given from one of his in-laws.
2: Generally, the armour and the Japanese clothes are exactly what you'd see up until the end of the 19th century. Japanese armour and clothing does not have buckles like Western clothing does. Everything is done with cords and tapes, and there are always family and friends to help you put the actual armour on. It's very comfortable, but I suppose it weighs about, altogether, anything between 20 to 30, 35 kilos.
0: Added to that, the contestants have to carry a 5-foot by 3-foot flag with a family feudal crest. Michael has to have one specially made. He's prepared as much as he can. And finally, the day he's been waiting for arrives.
2: I remember waking up very early in the morning. It was still dark, and I could see the moon through the window, and I thought, this is going to be a wonderful day. There was a massive procession through the town of all the horsemen, and anything between 400 and 800 horse mounted samurai. Thousands of people line the route. Young children look up and say, "Oh, it's a foreigner," in Japanese, "gaijinda, gaijinda." Of course, because it's a country town, they hardly ever see non-Japanese people there. So to them, it was a shock to see an English face wearing Japanese armour. But the funny thing is that always their mothers would say, "Shh, don't say that, it's rude."
0: Less funny is that Michael isn't allowed to take part in the Kachukeiba, where racers gallop around a 1,000-metre track. It's considered far too dangerous. But he does take part in the Shinki Sodatsusen, where hundreds of mounted samurai fight to capture sacred flags shot into the air.
2: One of my friends there, he was talking about his horse, and he said, "I used to have a fantastic horse." He said it would actually stand up on its back legs and kick people and try and knock them off their horses, because this is a serious matter. It was originally cavalry training, and it's very difficult, of course. You have to catch the flag on your riding stick, which is about 3 feet long. It's just a completely mad scramble.
0: Michael doesn't manage to get a flag, But there's no time to dwell on that. The final day sees him take part in the Nomakake, where mounted horsemen chase wild horses, which are then rounded up in front of Soma's Odoka shrine and taken for a blessing. Finally, after an intense 3 days, it's all over. How did you feel?
2: Totally exhausted. It's such hard work, and you're up at 4 o'clock in the morning every day to get ready. I went back home and collapsed in a heap. Of course, when you get home, everybody's pleased that you're still alive, really, and haven't broken anything.
0: But Michael is determined to take part in the Katsukaba on the main day of the festival, no matter how long it takes.
2: They were very loath to let me take part in the race for several years because it is so dangerous and people get seriously injured. It's not like a Western horse race. This is really rough. But eventually I sort of tried to persuade them and they let me go in the race.
0: And in 1980, he's in the battle chase.
2: When you look at a crowd of 120,000 people around the arena, it's quite daunting, really.

0: But on the other hand, you're so busy looking after the horse and staying on the horse that you can't really take notice of what's going on. You just have to concentrate on what you're doing.
1: But despite knowing how to ride a horse, there's a few things he can't control.
0: They're all riding their own horses, so they know the horses, and the horses know them. But I'm riding a friend's horse, and of course he doesn't know me, so it's very difficult. Japanese horses don't speak English, so if I would say to it, "We'll slow down a bit," you know, the horse didn't understand. So I've had to learn to give Japanese horse commands as well. So it was a completely new experience. As soon as the flag goes down, it's just a complete blur. The thundering of the hooves, the dust, the power of the horse is fantastic. It's just hell for leather, flat out, straight away. You've just got to do your best and hang on. When you're racing, the drag from the wind when the horse is at full speed is quite strong. The flag is actually trying to pull you backwards as you're riding. So you've got to have a good grip and a good control of the horse. So it was quite a nerve-wracking experience. I was just lucky to be alive, really.
1: Michael comes last. Thankfully, he's not suffered any major injury, though the race and the armour leaves its mark.
0: Of course, you get lots of bruises and scratches and things. You do have some padding, but of course, having it on all day long in that heat and it's moving around and it's very tight everywhere finishes up with no skin on at all. It's just red raw, really. But of course, that's one of the souvenirs of taking part.
1: And it really is the taking part that counts.
0: All the riders can ride up to the top of the hill where all the samurai commanders are sitting, and you receive a token gift. But the really important thing is that you also receive a prayer from the shrine, and that is a wooden box wrapped in white paper. Everybody has those tied on the back of their armour, so everybody at home can see what you've taken part in. So that is the real prize.
1: From the first time he takes part in 1977, the experience leaves a deep impression.
0: The real special feeling for me was not seeing it, but actually being in it, actually taking part as one of the Bushi, the samurai riders, because it's such a closed world. I got on my horse and I rode out with all those traditional men whose families went back hundreds of years. And I just felt one of them.
1: The Soma Wild Horse Chase remains an important part of Japan's national cultural heritage. Michael participated for 17 years, earning the rank of group commander. He's now a martial arts teacher and master swordsman in the UK. He was speaking to me, Jen Dale, for Sporting Witness.
2: Immigration has shaped modern Australia, but as the country grows, debates around migration and multiculturalism are intensifying. 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
9: So kids' sport is back, which means so is the life juggle of after-school practice and training and weekend matches. You might be in the middle of grading games at basketball or introducing yourself as a new member at the local cricket club. So as parents, as coaches, how do we start this year right? This might even be your first year of throwing your hand up as coach and you're wondering, what do I hope to achieve? Where do I start planning? How do I construct my training? How do I communicate with parents so that you potentially avoid trouble down the track when people

0: have mixed expectations. Maybe it's looking at where to get drills and how to get better coaching support. These are all things that hopefully over the next couple of weeks we'll be able to help you with. But when you're starting out your sporting year as a parent, as a coach, as someone that's involved in a club, what are your aims for that year? Have you thought about what you try to achieve over that year? Do you have on your list trying to win a premiership? Now, according to Paul Kennedy, who's a very big part of this program and will be back co-hosting soon as we cover kids' sport, he believes no, winning a premiership should not be on your list of things that you're trying to achieve that year. Now, that doesn't mean that you don't want to win a premiership, but maybe it just shouldn't be on your list of achievements. Do you agree? Do you disagree? Should winning a flag, winning a premiership be important? So as you start out your coaching year, as you start out your kids' sport this year, what's important to you and where do you feel like you need help?
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0: Good morning. My name's Rochelle Hunt, your co-host this morning, Sarah Lowe, CEO of Softball Australia. Sarah, a warm welcome back to The Conversation Hour, first time this year, and happy Lunar New Year's Eve to you, my friend.
3: Thank you so much, and always great to be back. A very exciting time for the Chinese community, well, not just in Australia, but across the world. We call tonight reunion dinner. So the idea is, well, we celebrate New Year for 2 weeks, so we really know how to celebrate. So as a traditional Western New Year, you know, New Year's Eve is very important. But for us, it's all about coming back to your family and having this very, very auspicious and very important dinner. A lot of traditions, a lot of things.
0: So the lead up to it has been quite the event as well. So I want to know more about this reunion dinner, by the way. But the lead up, how do you prepare for the 2 weeks and for tonight's dinner?
3: Yeah, well, it's all about preparing for the new year. So, you know, what's your new year going to look like? So you want to make sure that if you haven't had a good year, or even if you've had a good year, it's about, you know, especially cleaning your home. So the whole cleaning regime.
0: How clean? Like, do you like, are you cleaning out cupboards?
3: Oh, yeah. I've cleaned out the old clothes, and I've vacuumed, I've dusted, I've even cleaned the windows. This is a very important time, so you want to clear the pathway, because a clean home, you know, brings in that abundance, brings in the new year, and you know, there's some really interesting traditions which I know you want to talk about that you'll love, but in particular, one that is my favourite is about the oranges. So the oranges are a symbol of gold. So, and of course, you know, in Chinese culture, number 8, you know, that circular 8, it's the luck that keeps going around. So I bring in the 8 oranges. So on New Year's Day.
0: And what do you do with them? Like, do they sit there as a symbol? Do you eat
3: Absolutely.
0: Them? Do you peel them?
3: Yeah, well, the first thing that you do, I hope all the listeners have got their pens and paper out.
0: So I do.
3: After you clean your house on New Year's Eve and everything's ready, on New Year's Day when I wake up, I'll actually get those 8 oranges. I'll stand at the front of the door of the front of the house or my apartment. I'll open the door, I'll face the house, and I'll roll those 8 oranges into the house. You've got to roll the luck in. So think about those gold that you're rolling in. And, of course, we love the number 8, so that's what we're rolling in. So that's what I do.
0: And so what happens then? Do you leave them wherever they... I mean, they'll go mouldy by the end of the 2 weeks.
3: Well, you've got to eat the gold.
0: Right, so you roll them in and then you pick them up.
3: You pick them up, yeah. I give them, you know, just a little bit of a wash. And then over the 2 weeks, I like to just slowly eat the gold as they come along. And, you know, the Chinese culture, we like to give each other, you know, little bags of oranges and also red packets. So I don't have to because I'm a single person. So as a married, anyone who's married, they must give anyone who's single or younger a red packet that symbolises wealth and good luck and fortune for that that person. So I'm there just collecting the money. So tomorrow is a big day of money collection for me.
0: I love, because I have actually just learnt in all the years that we've known each other, I had no idea that you have a big history in tenpin bowling. So the rolling of those oranges, right, are you taking some of that skill of tenpin bowling and are you like bang on target with where you
3: 100%. I'm going to show you a video. I may actually post something again for tomorrow. I generally just post something, put it on social media so people can just see. You end up just seeing the

0: it is the luckiest animal out of all of them. So it's not the first animal, it's not the last animal, but I think it's just seen as this power. And, you know, a dragon is very unique. So everyone always tries to have their babies born in the year of the dragon. Yes, I know, your jaw just dropped.
1: Wow.
0: So I don't know if you remember the year 2000. That was actually the golden dragon. So There was a spike. In 1999, right. If you're Chinese, you were planning. You were planning when to, you know, do your thing and get those babies produced. But remembering, just because you're born in this year, if you're born now, it's today, you're still in the previous year.
1: Oh, so there are
0: which is the
1: women
0: year of the rabbit.
1: Holding on everywhere.
0: They're holding
1: right
0: on right through to
1: do
0: midnight.
1: Do not induce me, whatever you do.
0: So, yeah, we're exiting the rabbit and we're entering into the dragon as of midnight tonight. So,
1: well, there's a lovely segue, and before we get into sort of, you know, that whole idea of cleaning your house and rolling the oranges in and hoping for the year ahead and what you hope for that year to look like, that's sort of the theme of today's show when it comes to community sport. But given I love food so much, what's on the menu tonight at your reunion dinner?
0: Well, Mum is, it's called Yi Sung. So Yi is fish, which is abundance, and that's called the New Year salad. And I've been doing this pretty much all of my life, and it's made up of about 8 or 9 ingredients. But the main ingredient is that fish. And what you do is that you've got all these 8 and 9 ingredients there. You're all standing by your dinner table armed with your chopsticks, and you're all facing each other in this bowl. And believe it or not, because you know my surname is Lo, but you yell out Lo Hei, which is really, so what you go, Lo Hei, Lo Hei, and you actually toss this salad up in the air, and the higher you toss it, the more luck. So, of course, being the youngest and the craziest, I toss that thing trying to hit the ceiling. So I've had great years for a long time.
1: This is why you clean the house.
0: This is why I got to clean the house. But nowadays, it's great for me to go around to a lot of Chinese restaurants, and this Yi Sung, this prosperity salad, is available. So if you can get, I'm happy to post the ingredients maybe for the readers who are interested.
1: Yeah.
0: Get it done. It is such a wonderful tradition. It's so much fun.
1: Oh, I love everything about it. Well, I wish you the happiest of New Year's.
0: I will tell you one more thing.
1: Yeah.
0: Prawns. Don't forget the prawns, because the prawns, how we say prawns is ha. You know, mm-hmm. So ha kao, if you remember the prawn dumpling. Mm-hmm. So ha, ha, ha, ha, lots of prawns, right? There's a lot of laughter. So wear your red, yeah?
1: You do Chinese, you do New Year so well. I just think that these traditions are incredible.
0: Yeah.
1: Sarah Lowe is with you. She is the CEO, the relatively new CEO of Softball Australia. Today in the conversation now, where we're looking at kids' sport, starting out the year, what are your hopes? What are your goals? What are your expectations, either as a parent, as a club official, but also as a coach? As someone that was relatively new into softball, Sarah, you would have had to have sat down and gone, okay, what do I hope to achieve this year? And I would imagine that you would have to find that balance between not unsettling, you know, the cart too much, because you've got probably traditions and people that have been there for a long time, but then at the same time wanting to create your own change and put your own stamp on it. How do you go about setting your goals and figuring out what's important to achieve over a 12-month period?
0: Yeah, that's a great question, and I'm entering into month 6, believe it or not. So the end of February brings me into just this first year. And for me coming in, the first thing I knew is that we had just qualified for a World Cup, which is in Italy in July this year. So it's pretty exciting. It's the biggest stage besides the Olympics for us. And it's a great way for our female athletes at representing Australia, who call the spirit, to really show their wares. And then, of course, I also came into the last year that both our men's under 23 and open men's became the current world champions.
1: Wow.
0: Of softball. And it's not traditionally something that we would expect men to be playing, like in netball, but we're currently the world champions, and we happened to be last year, ended up ranking number 1 in the world. We've won this so many times, and we have the best pitcher in the world, Jack Besgrove, and nobody knows about this.
1: How do we not know this?
0: Well, I hadn't started yet, so now that I've started, I'm telling everybody, and I think this World Cup campaign's exciting. But for me, I've been talking to a lot of the coaches and the volunteers and my board and everyone, and we've, you know, obviously hyper-focused on those high-level performances, and, you know, they bring a lot of visualization to young kids, to the ability to dream. And for me, I've come in, and my pitch for me as I planned into going into this role is, what's it going to take to win those gold and be at the elite standard? Well,

0: without grassroots, I can forget about the elite.
1: Does winning gold, does winning a premiership, so from grassroots to the Olympics, for example, do you put that on your list, or is that a byproduct of other things that are on your list? And as a result, you win, but that shouldn't be on your list.
0: I think it's about having everything right. And, you know, coming from AFL and watching that system of where I've come from, I always think about Richmond Football Club, and I think about that, those years of planning and, you know, writing that really good strategic plan and dreaming that they're going to win 3, 4, 5 premierships that they talked about, putting it down on paper. It's good to have that aspiration because you're at the highest level. So I think that's really important. But for me, it's always the impact you have at the lower level. You know, the fan engagement, that's very, very powerful, that connection as a club. So for me, it's really, really key that that grassroots is considered, and that's not on my list. So my list and strategy really moving forward over this next year is to make sure that that fat bottom pyramid, where at the under eights and that entry level, we've got as many kids playing softball. I mean, my dream is to get a bat and ball and glove in every hand. You know, and that is not something that's common as softball or even baseball, any of those diamond sports in this country. We see kids kicking soccer, you know, shooting hoops, kicking a footy, bowling a ball. But I want kids just to pick up, you know, that ball and throw it into a glove. It's so big in America. It's like 40 million people playing softball.
1: Yeah, and we still get shocked when I see that diamond pitch here. I go, oh wow.
0: It's
1: baseball,
0: fast.
1: Softball. Sarah Lowe is with you. She's the CEO of Softball Australia. Good morning. My name's Rochelle Hunt. As we start out the year of kids sport, of grassroots sport, what's your role and what are you hoping to achieve this year, and where are you throwing up your hand and saying, I need a little bit of help in this area?
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1: Good morning, Rochelle Hunt here with you, your co-host this morning, Sarah Lowe, the CEO of Softball Australia. As we look at what's important to us this year in grassroots sport, already texts on this saying, don't forget about the grandparents who often share this role as well. I'm too old to coach netball all over again, says this. And another, great games at basketball are a rort. Rather than track skill level of players, TGE associations, despite having all of the data at their fingertips, allow clubs to register teams below their skill level, fake and tank their grading games to win premierships, leaving others in the wake of getting thrashed. Some community fun sport formula? Question mark. Joining you on this conversation from our Ballarat studios is Rachel Imey, who is a behavioural epidemiologist and a professor of sport participation at Victoria University, and Andrew Cartledge, who's a PGA professional and director of the Ballarat Junior Golf Academy. Andrew and Rochelle, a warm welcome back to the Conversation Hour. First things first, I guess I'll put this to you, Rochelle. If we are starting out the year and we're making our list of things we want to achieve as a local grassroots club, should winning a premiership be on that list?
4: No, not at all. As a parent, if I had young children, my boys are now 17, I'd be very concerned if I rocked up to a local club and they said, we're here to win the premiership. I'd be very concerned. It's not the motivation and reasons why children play. And if you're setting up to try and win the premiership, then, you know, you're benching kids that aren't so good and they're not going to come back next year. It's just wrought with danger.
1: Do you think parents would agree or disagree with you on that, though?
4: I think parents are mixed, but, you know, the intrinsic motivations of why children play are really important. It's to have fun, to be with their friends, skill development, strive to achieve. And, yes, they enjoy competition, but they're not out there to actually... They're not playing to actually win. Now, no one doesn't enjoy winning, but that's not the reason why they're there.
0: Yeah, spot on, Rochelle. Good to catch up again, by the way.
4: Yeah, hi, Sarah. I'll give you a perfect example. One of my sons in footy, he's in senior footies now, but in junior footy, they used to give about 5 best on ground awards, and I think his bag's got about 100 different Maccas awards and so forth. He wasn't playing for the actual awards or the medal or the voucher. He was playing there to be with his mates, to try and to have fun and to, you know, to try and win, but the external rewards was not why he's playing.
0: Yeah, I completely agree, Rochelle. And I think really the impacts of the pandemic, especially in Victoria over the last couple of years, you know, coming back to that after, you know, those lockdowns, we could really see the importance of that social connection and friendships in the kids if you saw that as well.
4: Mm. Oh, absolutely. I mean, children that play are connected through their friends, through sport, have better social and psychological health and well-being. That's really important to have those friendship groups back through community sport, especially, you know, when we had lockdowns through COVID. One of the big concerns I have is that whilst overall numbers have returned across the state, we've got much lower numbers in the 10 to 14-year-olds. Generally, we see a drop-off in adolescence when sport gets really serious and there's pre-season training and a big commitment, and adolescents have, you know, school and social lives and part-time work and life gets busy. But to see a decline in the younger children is a real concern because they aren't busy. And, well, they might be busy on social media, but if they haven't got those skills and competency to play now, how do they enter sport later in life?
1: I want to pull that apart with you a little bit more as well, because I know it's something we've spoken about on this program in the past, Rochelle, because that is such a complicated situation where why do we have people at that particular age bracket dropping out? Yes, screen time is a part of it, but you're also looking at the cost of being able to play sport, of busy working parents now, the change of the landscape. And the last time we had this conversation, it was actually one of the reasons that lots of people said why kids were dropping out at that age was because parents wanted them to win. And if you weren't awesome at it, then they were like, well, why bother? You know, you're a little bit crap at this. Who cares about participation? You're not shining on the court. So unless you're brilliant at something, you weren't necessarily playing. Before we get Andrew's perspective on this, Sean's call from Williamstown. Morning, Sean.
5: Good morning. How are you?
1: Really good. Premiership. Should that be on your list of things to achieve for the year?
5: I think not as a primary focus, no, not at all.
1: And what's your role?
5: I'm president of a quite a large junior-only basketball club here in Williamstown, so it's from 8-year-olds to 18-year-olds, boys and girls. One thing we did was we appointed an independent director of coaching, which has really helped us, and he was really charged with improving the culture of the coaches, which is central to the kids' enjoyment.
1: So how did that idea come about, or how did that opportunity come about, Sean?
5: Well, really, grassroots clubs, it's not as common, but it's a model that is obviously used in higher competition. And because our club was growing, we sort of felt that to retain the coaches, make them feel supported, and also make sure the culture of the coaches in the club was appropriate, it was something that we were lucky enough financially we could do it.
1: Did it make a difference?
5: It's making a huge difference. I mean, everything still has its challenges, but it's interesting hearing some of your other calls and speakers. Kids need to feel supported, and they need to feel that they can play at their level, whatever their level might be. And you can stream things in a larger club. There are teams that are in higher divisions and lower divisions. But unless you have some independence around that and you try to avoid the parent arguments, if you will, it's really helpful to our club and our committee.
1: Sean, really good to get your perspective on that. Thank you. Andrew Cartledge, a PGA professional and director of Ballarat Junior Golf Academy. One of them, you have said many times, Andrew, that one of your favourite parts of the sport is actually coaching the juniors. Where do you get that skill as a coach, though? I mean, as we just heard from Sean there, that they've now got a coach coaching the coaches to, you know, look at the culture of coaches and the impact. So the impact of what a coach does and how he or she acts with young people is vital. So where do you get that skill from?
6: Well, I think having a deep history in golf, that's all. You know, I started playing golf as a 5-year-old. Dad used to take me to the golf course. And even at a young age, I suppose I was playing at Creswick Golf Club, you know, back in the 1980s. And there was only maybe a couple of players, but quite quickly I introduced a few friends because I developed skill early. I helped all my friends out, and we ended up building a junior pennant team, which won, when we're talking about premierships, we won a Ballarat District pennant just a few years later. So, you know, I was honing my skills as a coach when I was 14 or 15, just trying to help all my mates out. Just went on from there, been in the golf industry mostly all my life. And I think, you know, gathering skill as a coach, it takes time, it takes energy, And it only happens over a long period of time to understand the influences of everything you do on the students that you've got. So, look, I'm pretty experienced. I've, you know, been all around the world coaching and, you know, basically based in Ballarat now. But, you know, I did some work in Hong Kong, China, Malaysia, Singapore. And I've worked with high-level coaches right across, you know, right across Australia and actually internationally. So just drawing on large amounts of experience, really.
4: And even try and fix my drive.
6: Yeah, and I have fixed Rochelle's drive. She gives it a pretty fair clip, which is good.
1: Rochelle, is this something that you've seen change over your years, the decades that you've been? I mean, you're so focused on sport participation. Have you seen that ride waves depending on the quality of coaches that grassroots sports have? Because let's face facts, generally it's a parent that sticks up their head and says, yeah, all right, I'll do it. I've maybe played some softball or basketball or whatever in my time, I'll do it. But they need support as well, Rochelle, don't they?
4: Oh, absolutely, they need support. And I think there's, you know, as there's good parents and bad parents in sport and their behaviour, there's some coaches that are really fantastic and some that focus too much on winning. And, you know, the coaches that understand why the kids are there and what their desires are, and for some it is to be really quite good, but for others it's just to play with their mates. And the social atmosphere of participation in sport is so important for most kids. Very few are going to be elite. Very few desire to be elite. And my son, I've got twins, but one of my son picked up basketball last year for the first time when he was 17, never played before. And luckily enough, the association allowed him to play with his mates, because that was the only reason why he wanted to play basketball, was to play with his mates. If he got graded and was in a mixed team of other people, he wouldn't play. So the social reasons are really important, and we need to make sure that everyone's having a good time, and if they have a good experience, they'll come back.
1: Alex is in Hawthorn, and we'll get to Alex in just a moment, because I think that they know a few of you on the panel here today. But Sarah Lowe, when we talk about grading, and look, to be honest, my daughter's going through grading at the moment, and there was a little bit of us that was thinking, oh God, they've actually just kind of got good, right? Mm-hmm. And now they're probably going to do really good at grading and go up a level, and then they're going to be at the bottom again. But, you know, we said outwards to all of the parents, we're going to go out there, we're going to play our best, we're going to play our hardest, we're going to, you know, there is no tanking, as this other tech said. Grading is tricky. I mean, is it as fraught as that previous tech said? Are people tanking games? Are they lying about ages and whatnot in order to get into lower grades? Because you don't want teams getting thrashed either, because no one feels great after a thrashing.
0: Yeah, that's right. And we've got to look at where grading comes from. I mean, if you're, you know, once you're at the junior level, at the youngest level, at under eight, you know, you generally don't grade there, or what we used to call a soft grade versus a hard grade. As you get up to the older 12s, 13s, 14s, it's more of what we call hard grade. People just call a proper grade. But, you know, if you win the premiership or you happen to be on the top of the ladder that year, the next year, it would make sense that you move up a level, and that's that grading. So if you stay down there, you're just going to keep winning. So, but then what happens is, like, you know, primary school to high school, you were the big fish, now you become the little fish at the next level. And that can be quite a big change for that particular team when they go to the next level up there. So this is generally where kids do tend to drop off, because the grading is not just that big step, but it could also be, it may be seem unfair, you know, not everyone gets this right. We're not an elite sport at that grassroots level. It is of the opinion of the clubs as to where they grade, and then a league or an association may have to come in and adjust that grading depending on results, because you know what, blowouts as well. But this is the key thing. Mm. This is where, as soon as you start grading, this is where your friendship groups may split up. So where you started at primary school with all your mates, all of a sudden now a couple of kids are a bit better and they get moved out. So that joy of why you were there in the first place gets lost. And I think maybe, Rochelle, you may have a bit more to say about that too. It's just that the fun element starts to disappear. It becomes a little bit more competitive.
4: Yeah, absolutely. And that often happens during that sort of 15 to 19 year age group where some are getting really quite good at sport and want to pursue and be quite serious in their commitment to sport, but others still want to play sport but in a different way and still an organised fashion but a bit more flexible. And that's where I don't think we offer sometimes that opportunity for adolescents to play

0: sport that's not that super focus on winning and big commitment. And that's where we've developed this Sport for Me program of research, where we're trying to look at those children and youth that have dropped out and asking them would they like to return to sport and what does it need to look like to meet their desires.
1: Alex is in Hawthorne. Morning, Alex.
2: Hi there. Hi, Rochelle and Sarah. My experience from my research with the Centre of Sport and Social Impact and with my colleagues is that that issue of who delivers the sport and whether it's to kids or whether it's to women or whether it's to people with disability, but the coach or the deliverer is the absolute key to people's enjoyment and their retention in the sport. If that person isn't able to tap into the needs of whoever they're coaching, then it's all going to fall apart pretty quickly. And the other, my own personal experience with that was putting my hand up to coach my son's Auskick in just at the local Auskick centre. And all the Auskick appointments as to who were going to be the coaches were based on whether the person had an AFL profile and were they a former champion player themselves. And I come from a PE teaching background, so I had quite a lot of experience of how to engage kids. But a lot of people who put their hand up and get selected to be a coach, they know all about football, but they know nothing about coaching and nothing about engaging kids.
1: Good to hear from you, Alex. And this is where we're seeing a lot of research come through and change so that hopefully coaches can get that information, they can get that knowledge, and they know where to get the resources. And we'll go through some of those at the end of today's program. Andrew, to put back to you, when we talk about coaching, so far at the moment, it's been team sports. We haven't sort of spoken about those individual sports, something like golf. How different is it when you approach coaching somebody, but it's one-on-one?
3: Well, I think, you know, referring back to the subject, winning premierships, it doesn't really exist in golf because it's a more personal sport. And I think that this is why golf participation is growing, both in the girls and boys space. Since COVID, numbers are increasing, well, massively right across Australia. And I think one of those reasons is because people are now seeing golf as something that's personal to them. They're not trying to win a premiership. They're just trying to get better. They're trying to increase their skills. They're involved with kids. They're involved with, well, in training in groups, but they're not particularly in the team aspect where they're driven to win a premiership. So, you know, kids love the fact that they're participating. They're getting better. They're getting growth. They're making friends. They've got activities outside, but it's not, the premium is not on winning.
1: I love the idea that today when we're talking about starting the season out, we're talking from the perspective of all of the sort of the majors, basketball, footy, netball, but then we're also getting the perspective of softball and golf. And I was really surprised, Andrew, I know when you and I had a chat off air about whether or not it's kind of considered a fringe sport when it comes to being grassroots. Like, we know how big golf is, right? But I was fascinated to hear the numbers of young kids that are throwing up their hand and saying, I want golf to be my sport. Is that something that you've seen change, Andrew?
3: Yeah, it's changing a lot. I think, you know, I don't know why, but I think there's a lot of kids out there that they feel like peer pressure leads them into contact sports, you know, footy, basketball. Well, basketball's meant to be non-contact, but certainly there's a lot of kids out there that golf attracts because, well, the ball's there, I've got to do it, I've got to hone my skills, it doesn't rely on anyone else hitting me or chasing me, I don't have to be the fastest or the best, I can develop skills. So, you know, certainly with golf, you know, the tortoise can win the race. It's just about diligence, practice, changing
0: staying out
3: techniques.
0: Of the
3: yep, staying out of bunkers.
0: And water.
3: And
1: learning to drive one of those little carts as
3: you
1: well.
3: Know, and, you know, I tell them they can increase the size of their biceps if they want to hit it further.
1: Although so. I was around a golf course not too long ago over the holidays, and I think the thing that made me consider golf for a second was the fact that someone else was in a buggy and delivered snacks halfway through. There was a snack buggy.
4: Did, like, text, right, to get your food or something. Or

0: QR code. Chips and drinks. I'm like, I have been in the wrong sport my entire life. Rochelle Imey is with you. Professor Rochelle Imey. She's a behavioural epidemiologist and professor of sport participation with VUT. Andrew Cartledge is with you as well. He's the director of Ballarat Junior Golf Academy. Sarah Lowe is your co-host this morning, the CEO of Softball Australia. As we look towards the beginning of the year of our grassroots sports participation, what are you hoping to achieve this year? And what is on your list? Should a premiership be on that list?
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0: Good morning, Rochelle Hunt and Sarah Lowe with you this morning. Tony's called from Red Hill.
3: I'm just ringing up because I was interested when you talked about the basketball. I coached for about 15 years in my younger years. I'm 62 now, so back in the day when I had four daughters and I coached them. And I remember sitting on the sideline listening to the coach coaching one of my daughters and listening to the other parents kind of getting a bit aggressive. And I thought, well, Tony, if you've got something to say, get off your bum and coach yourself. So I decided to coach, and I'm an experienced basketball player back in the day. And what I found with the parents was the premiership is not important, but it happens automatically if you mentor the children properly with the skills and the attitude, etc. So it's not the end goal, but it's funny enough that it becomes a goal by the kids, by their skill improvement, if that makes sense.
0: Yeah. Tony, I know next week we're going to have the Australian Sports Commission join us because on Friday as well, because they're actually looking at trying to create modules, you know, downloadable information for coaches so you know where to go, you know what to do. When you started out, were you a bit, you know, were you at a loss as to what skills you needed, what drills you could do, what information that would have been helpful?
3: No, I was lucky enough, Rochelle, that I actually played from the age of under 10s for Vermont and then Melbourne Tigers back in the day of Albert Park. So I played basketball right up until I was 16, till I was too short and couldn't get on the court, and then went to table tennis and golf, etc. But I also was an instructor in the Navy, so I kind of knew how to teach, if that made sense. Mm. So I was fortunate enough to understand that teaching someone to play a team sport, you teach them individually and then you integrate them as a team. So, because not each kid gets to the level at the same time, it's just like school. So if you pull them apart, say, right, okay, well, you practice the left-hand drill and you practice the right-hand drill, and the person in the centre stays under the ring and practices putting balls in the ring. And then all of a sudden you integrate them towards the end of the training, and it's amazing how, like a web, it just combines and you get a successful team. But you have to have the parents on board, because the kids have to come to training to learn the skill. And if the parents aren't willing enough to bring them to training, then it really hurts the children to be involved in the team, if that makes any sense.
0: It absolutely does. Tony, thank you. So many things there that I want to pull apart. Enjoy your golf this afternoon. Sarah Lowe, just because you've been a good player, like Tony was, does it necessarily mean you're going to be a good coach?
4: That doesn't always translate. And I've, again, coming from my old AFL time in the footy league for about 6 years, we actually saw this. Just because you're a good footballer, or, you know, you see this in the AFL, just because you're a great footballer, premiership player, doesn't necessarily translate to being a good coach. To me, it's about the, not just understanding the skill, but it's the connection that you have with the players and the relationship. And to me, it all starts from coach philosophy. So I know the AFL is very strong on this in their coach qualifications, is that part of the courses that they have are not just online, they're face-to-face, which are very important. First thing they get you to do is to write your philosophy about what you want to bring out of your coaching and what your philosophy is about. And I think when you write that down and you reread it, and then you actually get someone else...
0: But even being asked the question, you mightn't know.
4: Absolutely. And I think that's the first thing you should ask yourself when you're coaching. Why are you doing it, and what's your philosophy? What are you actually trying to teach? And I think if you just write a very simple message down and keep referring to it, and I recommend this to volunteers at a committee level as well, what's the philosophy of the club? And then let that resonate down to the coaches and the volunteers, and it will resonate to the players. And I see this when it's successful.
0: Oh, I'm going to throw that back to Rochelle and Andrew
4: Please do.
0: A moment. But our Ballarat representation is strong today, because Joe's called us from Ballarat as well, and you're a representative for the Ballarat Netball Association. Morning, Joe.
5: Good morning, Rochelle and Sarah. Yes, look, I concur with all of the discussions that you've been having.

0: And I certainly do need to point out that I think netball as a sport has led the way in the coach education, because there are very distinct coach pathways in Netball Victoria and Netball Australia for coaches to start at the bottom at the foundation and incrementally, you know, work their way up as far as they want to go. But I think that coaching for the right reasons is so important. And kids want to have fun.
1: And I guess that ties into what Sarah was saying, they're coaching for the right reasons. So what's your philosophy? What's your philosophy, Jo, if I have to throw a curly one at you?
0: My philosophy, I love seeing children learn in a fun, safe environment. And, you know, you can work on skills, and that's very important, of course. And when something clicks, the joy that child or that team get, and they look across and it's something you've been working on works, it's fabulous. And just nurturing, these are young people who trust you as the coach, and especially teenage girls, I find it's very important that, you know, I'm sending the right messages of positivity and be your best, whatever that best can be. And I'm happy with effort. In Ballarat, we're spoiled for choice in many ways. We have the problem here is often, I have to leave training early because I have to run to basketball training, or I have to leave to go to other netball training. They often find it really hard to complete one whole session sometimes, because rowing is big in Ballarat, so rowing's at this part of the year. So it's constantly running from one sport to the other.
1: I think also too, the days of kids having multiple sports maybe have come to an end, either for financial reasons or once you find that particular sport. Jo, thank you. Professor Rochelle Imey is with you, as is Andrew Cartledge. They're joining us from our Ballarat studios. Before we have a chat to Cindy, who's called through talking about volunteers, because I think that's a really important part of this conversation, how do you feel? I mean, do you have a philosophy, Andrew, about your coaching? Is there, you know, do you have that little post-it note with a line or two about what you stand for and what you represent?
2: Oh, I just think that anyone can play golf. It doesn't actually rely on... It doesn't rely heavily on being excellent at it. So I just think it's
3: you're
2: a game.
3: At me.
2: No. It's a game for a lifetime. You know, you can have 5 year old. I've started to introduce a class where I've got, you know, 5, 6, 7 year olds, and then of course, you know, they're out playing with their granddad who's 80. So it's a game for life. So that's my theory on it.
1: My dad got me some cut-down clubs, hoping that I would like golf, right, and it didn't go well. This is before I knew about the snack cart, by the way.
4: And the drinks cart
5: around. And, you know, Rochelle, it's all about once you hit that sweet spot of that club, you're addicted.
1: Happened. Then yeah, you get that just it. Never happened.
5: You've only got to do it once.
1: Cindy, good morning.
6: Good morning.
1: What did you want to say?
6: Oh, look, I was going to say I think there's a different side to community sport, because so many of these clubs are volunteer run, and with the focus on kids doing multiple sports and with how busy the parents are, there are no volunteers stepping forward these days to actually help run the clubs, particularly in terms of the responsibilities of being on the committee of a club or the board of a club.
1: Yeah.
6: People are just too busy. And I think retired people are the ones keeping a lot of these clubs going. And people just aren't prepared to step up and do all the huge background.
1: Oh, Cindy, you've really touched on something that I know. This is, you know, every Friday we're going to continue to talk grassroots sport and volunteers and who throws their hand up and why they can or can't throw their hand up, and how we treat volunteers is definitely on our top three list of things we need to discuss. And so many texts have come in saying, well, what about refs? What about umpires as well? And all of the people that are throwing up their hand. Rochelle, when we look at the year ahead for whatever sport it is that we're involved in or our kids are involved in, do we treat all of those people that Cindy just mentioned, do we treat them with the respect, you know, with the appreciation that they deserve? Because without them, the club would fall apart. And there would be lots of clubs this year that are thinking, how the hell are we going to open the doors? Or we can't run the canteen, or we just, you know, there are so many areas where we're just not functioning as we should because we

0: don't have the volunteers?
1: Oh, absolutely. Volunteers are the backbone of the club. Without them, it doesn't happen. But I think what's really important is how we communicate to our families and children that are involved with sport about, you know, what are the roles and responsibilities of the club, and not just the major roles, but, you know, expectations as well. If your child is playing this sport, we expect as a family that you help out in the canteen, you know, once a season, and help out with this. But without communicating that with players and their families, sometimes families that are new to sport just don't know what they're supposed to do. And if we can make them little bite-sized roles, a lot of people will put their hand up for those bite-sized roles, which take roles off the people that normally have huge roles. What I'd also like to see is, when you talk about that philosophy, is to have a purpose statement of the club. What is the purpose of this club? And I bet you, if a club wrote that down, it wouldn't be winning the premiership. And I did see one down in Melbourne once at Beau Morris with the Sandringham Footy Club, and I'd love to see what it was. But it was something about sort of, you know, fun and engagement and development of players and individuals for better individuals within the community. I'd love to see what it was, but it was just brilliant. It was about developing individuals within the sport, but as better people.
0: Well, there's probably someone from that particular club. So if you're listening from that Bayside area, from Beau Morris or Sandy, and you know what Rochelle's talking about, then give us a call. Mark's on the Mornington Peninsula. Good morning, Mark.
2: Oh, good morning, Rochelle.
0: Morning.
2: Good morning. Yes, I just was ringing. I'm a tennis coach, and I loving the conversation, and I think you've had a lot of great speakers with really good points. I think, though, you've talked about winning premierships and success, and that really shouldn't be the focus. But I also think that if you focus on the process, you've talked about developing skills and enjoying, it gives players, it gives participants the best chance of being successful. And those premierships, those sort of things are much more likely to occur, and the whole success of the player and the club is a lot more likely to happen if we focus on the journey, on enjoying, you know, the trip along the way. The results take care of themselves, and you give your players the best chance of having success and really, you know, enjoying their sport. So I certainly think, you know, there's a lot of good advice coming from the people that are ringing up, and that advice will lead towards success.
0: Last time we had a similar conversation to this, Mark, some people were saying, well, parents will, let's say, for example, Mark, you're coaching, you know, my daughter in tennis, and after a year or two, I'm thinking, you know what, she's not very good at this, and I'm spending a lot of money, and I'm spending a lot of my time. And the parents think, well, because you're not great at this, we're going to try something else. Do you see longevity of people participating, even if they're never, like, no one's ever going to be the next Federer or whoever it may be, or of course someone will be the next Federer, but you know what I'm saying, we're not all going to be elite. Do you see participation dropping if you're not brilliant?
2: Look, with tennis, yes. You know, obviously you need to be able to make contact with the ball and sort of keep it going back and forth a little bit. But having said that, if the coaching is what coaching should be, and that's guiding someone towards developing a skill, developing their sport, if that is happening, then hopefully when you're talking with the parent, there's a process that's being followed that will help, you know, keep more balls in the court, move better. There's areas, you know, such as, you know, physical elements and concentration and the technical and tactical development. So hopefully the coach is able to sit down with you and say, well, look, this is what we're developing, and, you know, we need to practice. Unfortunately, you know, I don't know if it's unfortunate, but it's like most things, they take time and effort, some more than others. But I think in the end, if your daughter's enjoying the challenge, and has some guidance towards developing an ability to play and enjoy a game of tennis, then, you know, I think it's well worth keeping going with it. And, you know, hopefully, she'll stay in the sport. So I think the coaching is really important, and certainly in the local tennis scene down here, we've had some clubs that are struggling a little bit to have players, and unfortunately that they,

0: they have difficulty having a really strong coaching program to support their younger players, and they do go a bit hand in hand. So anyway, hopefully that is enough.
1: I think it's fascinating. Absolutely, Mark. Thank you. And it's great to hear from all different types of sports as well. Heaps of texts coming in, loving the fact that we're talking about golf and softball and other things. This is from Judy, and it says, I came from a really big sporting family. However, I was introduced to golf, tennis, basketball, softball and hockey. I wasn't very good at anything other than hockey. My parents were unaware that I actually had poor eyesight and consequently no hand-eye coordination. It affected my confidence. And others talking about what sort of support is there for kids from disadvantaged families. All I'm hearing is pay in order to play. I'll put that to you, Sarah. Sport's expensive.
2: It can be, and for a lot of families, I mean, you know, I remember in football again, in the area that we were in, a lot of the clubs actually allowed kids just to play, just come and train. And they had a boot program every year. So, you know, kids grow out of uniforms and boots very quickly. So I think when you've got that advantage and that opportunity that you actually donate that equipment. But I know a lot of the clubs have a very good policy and plan for juniors and families who can't afford to play. And these clubs are just letting them play. And I think that's really wonderful. And I think as well in the Victorian government, they have this wonderful school voucher program. They're still available. There's tens of thousands that are always available every year. I think if you can hop on the website or go to your local club, they'll actually help you register. You don't need a computer. They'll help you do it. And then parents can actually get their kids
1: so
2: playing sport.
1: So where do they go for that?
2: By the end of this session, I will have that website for you. It is the Victorian Government.
1: Okay.
2: It's Department of Sport and Recreation Victoria.
1: Okay. We'll look that up so we can get people to know Department of Sport and Recreation. Professor Rochelle Imey, I mean, you're a professor of sport participation at VUT. Does participation rely on having the money to be able to do it?
3: Unfortunately, a lot of the times it does, but there are some sports and physical activities that are relatively cheap or free. You know, going for a run, you only need a pair of runners. But when it comes to organised participation in sport, you've got some sports that are run by volunteers and volunteer coaches that are generally much cheaper. Others that have private coaches are more expensive. But I think there are lots of different things we can do to minimise costs. Sarah talked about some of those. Things like uniform. I see some sports where the individual person's name is on the uniform for a tribe, or what a waste, because they can't even hand that down to their siblings.
1: We had to hand pick off my daughters our neighbour. We thought, I hadn't even thought about that, Rochelle. It's such an interesting point, right? Because we put my daughter's name on her basketball hoodie, but then she grew out of it in 5 seconds, and our neighbour over the road, they started playing for the same team. Like, well, we can give her our uniform. And then so my husband, bless, got the quick unpick and hand-picked her name off the jumper.
2: That's nice.
1: So that we could pass it over. There's so many questions and points here on text, and apologies if I haven't been able to read them out. And many of them I'm going to be pulling apart and turning into entire programs because there's so many great ideas. But this one in particular has jumped out to me. And I guess just finally, and I'll put this to you, Andrew, there's lots of people saying, don't forget the kids are stepping up to take on coaching roles in grassroots clubs. You know, my son, it says here, and his friend, they just finished high school. They took on the under-16s footy team. They've taken them all the way to a premiership the following year. Empowerment. Like-minded kids, similar age, they've achieved what previous coaches couldn't at the club. Do you think we take young people seriously enough as coaches and give them the support and guidance that they need?
4: Oh, I think I do. Three of my junior coaches have actually, well, they've trained with me long term. They've done community coaching certificates with Golf Australia. They've done programs to enhance the way they interact with other junior golfers. So I've got one 15-year-old, one 16-year-old, one 17-year-old that actually are working with me. And I can tell you that's actually part of the success system now.
1: Wow.
4: because those kids, well, they've been in golf a long time and they've become a little bit elite. And it's a little bit like the Pied Piper situation. You know, kids are actually looking at their young coaches who are working in conjunction with me going, I just want to be like them.
1: Yeah, that peer-to-peer and
4: the seeing. Peer-to-peer.
1: Can't be what you can't see, hey?
4: Yeah. So we've got larger groups and that allows me to

0: employ these young kids, not as volunteers, as paid staff. But
1: I love that.
0: It's
1: and not
0: actually
1: taking
0: become...
1: advantage either, like putting them on as staff. We're almost out of time. We want to be able to give people who are listening some resources and some tools. So, Professor Rochelle Imey, if someone's listening to this, that maybe they've been a coach for a long time and they're thinking, oh, God, I don't have a philosophy or I don't have any drills or someone's starting out for the first time, where would you direct them to try and get some information to help them start out this year well?
2: Yeah, Sport Australia have developed a lot of coaching resources, which are not just manuals to read. There's a lot of video clips and fantastic resources to start off with. Also, the state sporting associations, so whether it's Tennis Victoria or Golf Victoria, they would be able to help out with other resources to assist.
1: What about yourself, Andrew? Where would you push people if they're thinking about golf and wanting to get some information and resources?
0: Oh, resources are easy for golf now. Get on
2: YouTube.
0: Google. If you want a cheap golf lesson, get on YouTube. But but Golf Australia has a fabulous resource section on their website now. Especially for junior golfers, and look, even if you just look at your local area, I'm sure there's a Facebook page for a local golf organisation. Like in Ballarat, we've got Ballarat District Golf doing a fabulous job of supporting all the kids with tournaments and activities to work through.
1: Thank you so much, Professor Rochelle Imey and Andrew Cartledge, for joining us. Sarah Lowe, the CEO of Softball Australia, thank you for being my co-host.
3: Kong Yi Fat Choi. Happy Chinese New Year to everybody.
1: And to you as well. I can just see you throwing up that fish. And
3: toss that salad.
1: May it hit the ceiling. Happy New Year. My name's Rochelle Hunt. You can download the Conversation Hour podcast so you've got something to listen to this weekend. Be safe, be well. Speak on Monday.

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5: My name's Corbin Middlemass. Alongside me is a man who took almost 260 test wickets. He was one of the fast bowling greats. And yet, in my time working with him, I only ever hear about one innings in which he scored with the bat. I never hear about any of his wickets, his fifers, any of the great things he did with the ball in the game. His name is Jason Gillespie, and I'm pleased to say it is now time to relive the events of 20 years ago. Hello, Diz.
6: Hello, Corby, and hello to all our listeners. You want me to tell the story?
5: I think so. I think it's now time for
6: it. Is it time? We've been brewing. It's been brewing for a couple of days, hasn't it?
5: It has been. We did say right from the outset we're going to talk a whole lot about it. I mean, it's you think of Australia versus Bangladesh in Test cricket, and this is the moment people think of, when a night watchman strolled out to the middle back on April 16, 2006 at Chattagram. Or Chittagong, as it was called then. First of all, here's how it sounded as you walked out, courtesy of Fox Sports.
7: Now, this is very interesting. I thought Australia, under Steve Waugh, certainly had a no night watchman policy. But they worked on the principle, and I thought it was a sound principle, that between a number three and a number nine, the man more likely to play out time was number three. They've mostly gone back on that. Jason Gillespie is coming in against this fearsome attack.
5: Do you want to pick it up from there?
6: Well, the fearsome attack, I like that from Harsha Bogle. So, Corby, after we defeated Bangladesh in Dhaka in the first test, I think I might have hit the winning runs there as well, but I'm getting ahead of myself.
5: Come from behind win.
6: We're 150-odd behind in that game. We moved to Chattagram, as you mentioned, for the second and final test of the series. My Adelaide Cricket Club teammate, Dan Cullen, made his debut, which was awesome. So Adelaide Cricket Club, for that test match, in the Australian 12, we had 1/6 of the Australian cricket team came from Adelaide Cricket Club. So that was a big thing for our club, which was awesome. So, look, we found ourselves bowling first, and we managed to knock over Bangladesh for 197. I was pleased with my performance. I got 3 for 11 off 5 overs, strike rate of 10. So I was very happy with my work. So then we finished up, and Matty Hayden and ABC's Phil Jakes went out to open the innings. I was taking my boots off, Corby, and I was about to jump in the shower when I got a tap on the shoulder. It was our esteemed number three, Wisden number one batter in the world and skipper Ricky Thomas Ponting. He asked if I would mind putting the pads on. He just felt that even though he was one of the best batsmen in the world, this Bangladesh attack just posed too many threats. And he asked if I could do his job for him at number three. I had to think about this because it's now become very dark and overcast, which would aid the Bangladeshi seamers. With plenty of movement through the air. On top of that, it was one of those rare pitches that not only had uneven bounce, but it was seaming. It was turning square on day one. So it's not for the faint-hearted, I can assure you. However, when your captain says he doesn't fancy it and wants you to do his job, you just nod and say, yes, skip, no problem. I will step up and do your job on top of what I've just done. 3 for 11 off 5 overs, strike rate of 10. So, look, Corb, I strapped him on. No sooner had I done it than a wicket fell. Matty Hayden, great. We've seen him on the coverage here with his little hair hat. Out to the wily Mohammed Rafiq, the brilliant left-arm spinner. Out I strode, number three for my country in a test match. Inspiring. I take guard. Middle stump to the left-arm spinner, open stance so I don't thrust my pad out in front of my stumps and get LBW. I need to back myself to hit the ball, Corb. I go through my little routine, 2 bat taps behind me, 3 twirls of the bat in my hand, go into my stance and tap my bat 3 times before looking up at the bowler who's coming in. To be honest, this routine repeated well in excess of 400 times throughout the innings, but I'm getting ahead of myself, Corp. I survived that first ball. Played it back down the pitch to the oohs and ahs of the Bangladeshi fielders. Managed to survive with Jakesy till stumps. It was an incredible effort considering the conditions. It was a hard graft, showed a lot of guts, showed a lot of character. The displays of hard graft, concentration, courage, guts and character were in abundance over the next few days. The Bangladesh bowlers were superb on a pitch that offered them all the assistance in the world. Yet I was immovable, playing straight with the ball when the ball was at the stumps, expanding my repertoire of shots to include a cover drive to complement the forward defence, the leave outside off stump and the tuck off the hip. Any young, aspiring Test number three who wants to succeed in immeasurably tough Test match conditions should take notes. This innings, though, was not without controversy. Although it was a 9.5-hour masterpiece of concentration, there was a lapse. I might have run out Ricky Ponting. An innocent mistake, of course. I was simply admiring my defensive shot that squirted out the backward point. When I look up and I saw Ricky halfway down the wicket looking for a single, I was disappointed that he did not once stop to admire perfection in my forward defence. But he wanted to keep the scoreboard ticking over, the nerve of him. I was no chance, Corb, of leaving my crease, so I set him back and unfortunately was run out. Mike Hussey came out because I heard all these rumblings. I heard a word that rhymes with fire truck as he's running off the ground. I heard dizzy, heard banging of bats, everything. And I made a decision there and then that I cannot go back into that dressing room. Mike Hussey's come out to join me. And he's just looked at me. He started laughing. He said, God, you're in trouble, aren't you, Diz? I said, yeah, I'm in big strife. So I made the decision there and then that I'm not going to go back into that dressing room. So I committed to knuckling down and ticking off some milestones along the way. Got to 50. The next milestone was 61. My great mate, ABC's Glenn McGrath, his highest score was 61, so I ticked that off. I actually raised the bat. I don't know, people were wondering what the hell was I doing. But
5: on 61?
6: On 62. Well, I got to 62, yeah. So I raised the bat. I think the boys were giggling. They understood where it was, but I think the rest of the world going, what the heck is going on there? My good mate, Damien Fleming, was next with 71. Again, I raised the bat. I reached the 90s. So, Corb, I'd never been in the 90s in my life in any form of cricket. So I decided to simply stick to my basic batting plan. I was desperate to get to 100, but I knew I had to be patient. In any case, I had a goal to raise my bat for passing Warnie's highest test score of 99. I reached my 100, raised my bat to the small crowd. I pointed my bat to the dressing room, desperate to get a glimpse of the great man, Warnie.
5: Let's have a listen when you brought up three figures.
1: That's a lovely shot.

0: up and applauding the effort.
1: Look, I was looking for the great man, SK Warn. I couldn't see him, but apparently he nipped out the back for a fag. But I knew the respect was there, Corp. So what do you do? What do you do when you find yourself in unfamiliar territory? In my case, having never scored 100 in any form of cricket, you have to simply continue what you're doing, don't you? So I continued to offer sound advice on the art of batsmanship to my junior partner, Mike Hussey. Although he was scoring at a quicker rate, I was the glue holding the partnership and, in fact, the whole innings together, really. I had to keep reining Huss in because when it got difficult, which was most of the time, he kept playing silly shots or going for suicidal singles so he didn't have to face the bowling. My calming influence allowed him to get to 180 before the pressure got too much and he perished. It was a decent knock. A shame he couldn't go on and get a double 100, of course. But look, he played well, Huss. I mean, fair enough. I plodded on, passing legend after legend's highest score along the way. Mark Waugh, Darren Lehman, Michael Vaughan, and the great Steve Waugh. Unfortunately, when it came push came to shove, these lads could not find a way to get to 200, and in Tugger's case, he could not remain unbeaten. A shame, really, such quality players not being able to dig deep and remain unconquered. The Bangladeshis, Corb, they had no answers. Seam, swing, spin, didn't matter, mate. It was all to no avail. They fed my cover drive, and my speed between the wickets in the searing humidity allowed me to pick off twos with ease. The big moment came when I tucked Mohammad Rafiq around the corner for four to go to 201 not out. Hysteria engulfed the ground. Teammates and support staff on the balcony laughing in disbelief. Not quite sure why. It was always on the cards. Michael Clarke was not out at the other end. I think he was about 20, Corb. And he was very happy for me. As we walked off, we declared. I decided to give the young pup a piece of advice after our embrace. Every day's a school day, isn't it? We're always learning. And I just said to the young man, son, that's how you score test match double hundreds.
2: Here's how it sounded as called on Fox Sports.
0: It's four runs, he's got 200. He's got 200. Jason Gillespie is running all the way down. He's scratching himself. He's enjoying himself. Well played, Jason Gillespie. 201 not out.
2: You said everybody was laughing. Even Harsha was laughing in the commentary.
1: Harsha was having a giggle, yeah.
2: Amazing.
1: I don't know why. It was always on the cards, wasn't it? Actually, it was a funny moment. I think I was batting and Huss was still out there. Mm. And I'd played a rash shot and it's just missed my shaved the leg stump, just missed it. And Huss is walking down the wicket, tapping the pitch, doing some gardening. He's walked up and he's motioned to me to come in. And I walk up, meet him halfway.
2: Yeah.
1: What's up, Huss? He said, Dizzy, you are never going to be in this position ever again in your yes. life to score a test match double 100. Pull your bloody head in.
2: Yeah.
1: Right? Knuckle down and don't play silly shots. And my initial instinct was defensive. I'm going, surely I could do this again. Leave me alone, Huss. And I walk back. By the time I got back to my crease, I realised he was 100% correct. I'm never going to be in this position again in my life.
2: So incredibly studying the scorecard, 5 not out stumps on day 1, 28 not out stumps on day 2. There was a bit of time obviously lost on day 2. 102 not out stumps on day 3, and then after lunch you got to the double 100. That's like, at what point did you, like when you were walking in a tea and lunch and meeting your other teammates, what's the nature of the conversation that you guys are having at that particular stage? Is that the number keeps going up and up and up?
1: The boys were just laughing, basically. Yeah. They were just laughing. What is going on here? it was just one of those bonkers situations.
2: Yeah.
1: And I think after I got 100, and then the Bangladeshi, they spread the field. So yeah. I had like 6 fielders on the fence, and I'm just thinking, I'm a tail ender here. But yeah. I am sitting on 100, and it's actually not that difficult. So I just kept knocking singles. My first 100.
2: Yes.
1: It's funny actually saying that. My first 100 took 300 odd balls, right? But my second 100 only took 120 odd because I just knock it one.
2: Yep.
1: Knock it one. And it was just a really bizarre feeling.
2: Do you ever

0: You get another 100 at any grade of cricket?
1: Yeah, I've got three first class 100s. I've got 100 for Yorkshire against Surrey at the Oval. And then I've got 100 for South Australia against Tasmania at Bellarive.
0: Yep.
1: I was actually out first ball. I punched one to the keeper off Ben Hilfenhaus. Yeah. Literally straight off my glove to the keeper. Umpy gave it not out. Ricky Ponting was at short cover and gave me the biggest spray of his life, just abusing me. And then I went back at him. I was going hard at him. So we're just going at each other for about three or four overs. And then, I just kept batting. And, it was just one of those rare things.
0: And they both came after the Chittagong.
1: They both came after the greatest innings in the history of the game.
0: It's just... The confidence on the back of it is unbelievable. Your thoughts, by the way, if you want to have a say on this, 0467 920 222. Steve says, I'd love to ask Dizzy how he dealt with his 31st and 74th deliveries, please. He'll know. 31st and 74th deliveries.
1: I wouldn't have a clue what they are.
0: Okay.
1: Is that Steve? Sorry, Steve, I don't remember.
0: This might have been a story you've told at a sports
1: Maybe,
0: The Trelgan Tiger, question for Dizzy. Who was the hardest bowler to face in Chittagong in 2006? Was there an incident or two when he was trapped in front and thought, I'm gone here, only to be given not out?
1: Look, they were all really difficult. You had to be a good player to get through that. Mohammad Rafiq, wonderful left-arm spinner. Shahadat Hussain, I found him hard because he was bowling about 150 k's an hour. So that was really difficult to negotiate. But, I just had to find a way, Corby.
0: Go Dizzy, hilarious, no name, no pack drill. From Wayne in Mildura, he says, fellas, great yarn, Dizzy. Although I think his former teammates didn't want to hear this tale often and meant it was his last innings as a result. So you never played Test cricket again?
1: No, never played again. Averaged 240 with a bat in that series. I averaged 11 with the ball. Yeah. Man of the match, man of the series, never played again. You know what the moral of the story is? Don't run out your captain.
0: Yes. It is lunch here on day three. Bangladesh in total control, 8 for 417. The lead is 219 for Bangladesh. They're still batting 133 overs into the innings. I think this is why we're doing this at lunch, to remember happier times in Australia versus Bangladesh contest. Two men who are here at the ground today were both part of that innings. One man who batted alongside you for a long period and you referenced in that story. So we thought, you know what? We're going to catch up with both of them and get them to remember the innings in their words. First of all, here is Mike Hussey.
2: Dizzy's double 100 against Bangladesh. Well, my memories are that he went in as a night watchman and he actually ran the captain, Ricky Ponting, out. So I think he was actually too scared to get out himself and go back to the dressing room and cop the wrath of the captain, Ricky Ponting. So he stayed out there and batted and batted and batted. And I was lucky enough to bat with him for a fair period of time and it was absolutely hilarious. He just wanted, his motivation was just to tick off the highest scores of some of the other Australian great players that have played the game. So when he went past Mark Waugh, his highest score, he just ticked that one off and said, yep, thanks, Junior, just passed you, and went past Damien Martin, went past a couple of others. And the one he really wanted was Steve Waugh. He really wanted to pass Steve Waugh. And I think Ricky Ponting declared on him before he could pass Steve Waugh. So he's a bit angry about that. But yeah, double 100, nonetheless, it's a pretty incredible innings from a great man.
0: What a legend Mike Hussey is. I love hearing the way that they retell it, having just heard you tell the story and the things that stick in the memory. One is obviously, as Huss said there, the highest scores. The other one is clearly how central Ricky Ponting is as a part of the story, as the guy you ran out.
1: Well, I did run him out. I mean, I played the forward defence. It squirted out to the offside. And, Rick, the nerve of him, he was halfway down the wicket. So I just sent him back and... Like Rick's got the turning circle of the QE2, so it took him a while to turn around. And I didn't realise, right, so there was a left-handed fielder, and the ball just sat up beautifully. Like, it just sat up, picked it up one hand. I think Abdul Razak, the left-arm spinner, was fielding it back a point. He just picked it up, throwing the stumps down. Ricky was out by about 6 feet, and, that was the moment, Corb, I knew I could not go back into that change room.
0: Turning point. Jack, off the SMS, I have and still use a Summers 201 not out, Dizzy. Oh, a special cricket
1: beautiful.
0: Bat from
1: beautiful.
0: Jack.
1: Beautiful. Thanks, Jack.
0: All right, let's give the last word to this man, the great Adam Gilchrist.
3: Oh, here we are, still talking about this famous innings, or infamous, whichever way you look at it. But Oh, the standout moments, the celebration, not of the 200, but of passing 153, that 154th run, Jason Gillespie knew exactly who he'd passed for his highest test score, being Mark Waugh. I thought that was a significant landmark moment. And Dizzy knew too also that you don't run the Australian captain out and expect to play another test match, and that lived true. But it really was a celebration of, well, I wouldn't say a miracle. Dizzy was always a wonderful ally for me, batting with the lower order. And he's one of the great blokes of Australian cricket. So we all celebrated and loved what he achieved. Well done, Diz.
0: What a legend.
1: He's a great man. I've never actually spoken to Gilly about it because he gave me the honour, the absolute honour, of singing and leading the team song after that test match. We won the match and we were up at the top of the hotel, and Merv Hughes was there. He was a selector on duty as well. So we're all there celebrating, and I got to lead the team song, which was great. And I reckon, so Gilly and I have never spoken about this at all, but I just reckon he had a feeling that was probably me done as a test cricketer. And I certainly had that feeling that, because I was there as a replacement player and stuff like that. So I think it was sort of unwritten code, I suppose. But yeah, a wonderful way, Corby, to finish a career. I'm very fortunate to play 71 test matches for our country, and very grateful for each and every one. And to finish on that note and to be able to replay and tell the story, it's a bit of fun. Yeah, absolutely.
0: What a great story. A great story. At 71 test matches, as I said at the start, almost 260 test wickets, one of the great fast bowlers the country's ever produced. And it's the innings at the end that we're still talking about 20 years on. Thank you, Diz.
1: Thank you, Corp.
0: That's us done. Grandstand at lunch.

take back on the things we said. Wish that we could fake that, but it is what it is.

0: stories so we can fake that. But it is what it is. I know you'll say, ooh, ooh, you don't know me now. But all you did to my old self was drag me down.
1: Fudging on the Blind Side.
2: Teachers have got to be explain to kids that every time you buy a scratcher, you're not going to win. There are some times when you don't win. And you can have a run that obviously in time will be offset by a winning streak.
1: Roy and HG.
3: You just have to wait.
2: You just got to wait.
3: And patience.
2: Patience.
3: And you treat the losses with the same degree of enthusiasm as you treat the wins.
2: That's right.
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5: Hello, my name's Paul Culliver, and I want you to meet Zibian Fielding. He's from the small town of Mimalee in the far north of South Australia on the APY lands. He's run, well, a lot. He's a graduate of the Indigenous Marathon Foundation. He's been running marathons since 2016. They include New York, Boston, Tokyo, as well as an ultra marathon he ran between Mimalee and Indalkna on the APY lands. That's over 60 kilometres. That one was to raise money for dialysis on country in his own communities. Now, he's taking on an even bigger challenge. I asked him, what is it?
6: So the bike ride will be on from the 15th to the 21st. And we're going to try and do 700 kilometres within 7 days.
5: I'm just a mere mortal, Zibian. So you seem like some kind of god being able to do all these things. What drives you to want to push your body like that?
6: Mate, all to prove and showcase that to promote a healthy and an active lifestyle in across the APY lands, but also across the country to Indigenous Australians. And promote that to, you know, the young kids in the community to live active and healthy lifestyles, and using the marathon and the bike ride as a metaphor or a platform to showcase how strong and resilient you can be. You could travel to these places and you know, make the worthwhile out of them by staying fit and healthy. So, yeah.
5: So when you come back from, say, the New York Marathon or the Boston Marathon, you go back to your communities, go back to Mimalee, like, you know, what's that conversation you're having with your friends, with your family, for young ones there?
6: Yeah, so I'm a father, I'm a health worker, and I'm a community man. So I work in the health sector as a health practitioner. And so I practice it in the clinic every day, trying to promote, treat, and educate people around health. And when I have these one-on-one conversations with the kids, with the adults in the community as a part of doing their health checks, I try to promote the active and healthy lifestyle through the foods that we eat and ensuring that we, you know, just keep our bodies moving and whatnot. So having these, you know, one-on-one conversations with the kids is what drives me and what I'm very passionate about as health. Yeah.
5: And Do they respond to that? Do they, you know, the idea that you've travelled these thousands and thousands of kilometres away and run these huge distances, how do people relate to it?
6: Certainly. So we have these deadly fun run events that we hold once a school term. And the kids, we get the whole community involved, and they run a 3-4 kilometre track that we've designed in our hometown, and it's very heavily involved with the, you know, the health service such as Ngunnawal Health and the Indigenous Marathon Foundation, who we get these kids to participate. And the only way you can participate is you go to school, you behave, you do your workload, and then you find yourself running a deadly fun run event with the community and having a good time, topping everything off with a barbecue.
5: That's amazing. And you got to bring that message of health and fitness and all that sort of thing to the APY lands when you do this big cycle. So, what, you know, how have you plotted out the route? You know, what have you got ahead of you?
6: Yeah, so we've got a really busy 7 days of trying to get, you know, through the terrains and the corrugated tracks, because we're not just riding on bitumen road. We'll be on the you know, some dirt, some creek beds and whatnot, and we're planned to do at least 120 to 200 kilometres over the 7 days, which is crazy. And as we tour around the communities, we'll stop off, we'll stop in the communities, talk to the kids, talk about health, nutrition, and try and complete some health checks in relation with the health clinics in the community.
5: Wow. Are you becoming a bit of a celebrity on the lands?
6: No, mate. I just want to showcase that, Indigenous people can lead towards a healthy and active lifestyle, and creating these role models and putting yourself out there on these platforms and these pedestals, because you can't be what you can't see. So having young role models stepping up and taking control is what we need. So I'm just trying to do what's good in my short period of lifetime, I guess. So,
5: God, how many ties are you going to have to buy? How many ties are you going to wear through on that trip?
6: Oh, mate, we'll try and play it out until we do get a flat, but we'll have plenty of repairs to have maintenance repairs and whatnot. So we'll be well and truly stocked and stored, and looking forward to the adventure.
5: That's really great. Thanks so much, Zibian. Good to catch up.
6: Thank you.
5: That was Zibian Fielding, marathon runner from Mimili in South Australia's far north in the APY lands, planning to take on a huge bike ride over 700 kilometres in April, all in the name of promoting healthy food and healthy lifestyles for the people in his community.

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0: Yeah, we're getting to know a lot of NRL and NRLW players this year, and we've heard from Josh King from the Melbourne Storm, Max King from Canterbury Bankstown, and now it's Cronulla Sutherland's NRLW fullback. She's an excitement machine. Have you seen her tries in the under-19s Origin and the Indigenous All-Stars game earlier this year? I speak of Jada Taylor. She's on the line, the Sharks fullback. How are you, Jada?
1: I'm better now I've had that little intro.
0: Well, all you have to do, I remember watching live that Women's Origin try, and also you won in the Indigenous All-Stars game. That's not a bad rep to have, is it? Scoring some of the most sensational tries in Women's League history.
1: It is. It's nice to hear it when it's put like that, but I certainly need to do a little bit more sometime soon.
0: All right, well, let's get into this, getting to know you, Jada Taylor. What nickname do you have?
1: Oh, I've got a couple, probably some that aren't super nice, but JT's been the main one. I don't know if I like it in rugby league. It's a lot to live up to, that nickname.
0: Yeah, it feels like it's been taken.
1: Yeah, I feel like I might know someone who's already got that one.
0: What else you got then?
1: I don't know. Some of the girls and stuff will say things like chihuahua, anything that's like little nippy.
0: Chihuahua?
1: Honestly, one girl's called me that before, but I think it's just because I'm so used to yelling at them from the back of the field.
0: I like that nickname. It suits a fullback. Do you have a middle name?
1: Yeah, certainly. I'm not letting that go.
0: Yeah.
1: Lee. L-double-E.
0: Jada Lee Taylor. What was the first job you ever had?
1: Working for the Sharks is probably the first one I've had, but I actually worked at a car wash when I was really, really young. One of my friend's dads owned it, so a little bit of pocket money there.
0: Nice. What was, speaking of cars, the first car you owned?
1: Oh, the first car, it was a hand-me-down. Everyone in my family had it, but my great-grandmother's, like, Toyota Corolla from way back when.
0: There you go. Nice. Old school. When did you fall in love with rugby league, Jada?
1: I honestly can't remember. I was born into a rugby league family and I started playing when I was 5, but definitely loved it before I started even playing.
0: And, you know, women's rugby league, I guess it's different to speaking to some of the blokes from the NRL. When did you realise that you could not only play rugby league at this level but make a career out of it?
1: Yeah, it's funny. I think I grew up as a kid thinking that I was going to be the first girl to play with the boys, which certainly wasn't going to be the case. I'm small even for a girl, so I don't know how that would have went. But, you know, obviously the NRLW started, and that was probably the first time I thought, oh, I want to have a crack at this one day. So I was playing rugby sevens at the time, but finally got to come back to the greatest game of all. So I'd say 2018 was sort of the first time I thought, yeah, we might be able to make something out of this.
0: What is the best piece of advice you've ever been given?
1: Ooh, for me personally, I think the best advice I've ever gotten is just to smile more. It's contagious, and if you can brighten someone's day by smiling, then why wouldn't you?
0: You sound like you've always got a smile on your face.
1: Look, I won't lie, I do.
0: There you go, even for a chihuahua at the back. What's an achievement of yours that you're most proud of?
1: I think getting to this point from something I'm proud of, overcoming a lot of injuries and stuff like that. I think I'm most proud of making it from where I'm from in Tamworth. I think whenever I come home, it's really special for some girls out here. I guess have something to look up to or to look forward to, I guess, making it from the country.
0: Do you have a favourite sport other than rugby league?
1: Yeah, I actually am a huge tennis fan.
0: Are you?
1: I'm a massive tennis fan. Love it. Been Australian Open a couple of times. Can't wait to go back next year.
0: Oh, no, it's the best. I've been lucky to work there the last 3 years. It is outstanding. Who's your favourite player?
1: As a kid growing up, it was definitely Roger Federer. Mm-hmm. Now, I don't know, I think I'm an Alcaraz fan now.
0: Yeah, it's pretty cool. It's pretty damn cool.
1: It's pretty cool.
0: Was it 6 majors already? What about TV? What was your favourite television show as a kid?
1: Oh, I was a Disney Channel kid, but I don't know. I think I love movies. I loved all the Shreks and stuff like that. So I think I was more of a movie kid, to be honest.
2: That was really scary. And if you don't mind me saying, if that don't work, your breath certainly will get the job done, because you definitely need some Tic Tacs or something, because your breath stinks.
0: Well, I was going to ask you about movies. So is Shrek your favourite movie of all time?
1: Oh, One of, I would say probably like The Benchwarmers or something like that is probably my favourite movie of all time. But yeah, I definitely love the Shreks and stuff too.
3: You gotta videotape it next time so I can see.
4: Buddy, just come with us.
3: No.
5: It's not that scary. And you could use a little sun, trust me.
3: Outside bad. The sun's scary. It's not my friend. He wants to hurt me. Or safer.
4: I know, sun bad, you cuckoo.
0: All right, something people may not know about you, Jada Taylor, your friends or teammates. Do you have a hidden talent?
1: Oh, I don't really know. I'm too loud to have a hidden talent. I think anything I'm good at, I let people know about. I would say, I can juggle. Okay. I've just learned how to juggle.
0: Now, hang on. You are now the second juggler I've spoken to after Max King, who reckons he can juggle seven balls at one time.
1: Okay, well, I cannot do that. I take it back. Maybe it's not a hidden talent.
0: Well, how many balls can you do? Because I'm impressed with anything above one.
1: Well, no, I can do three, but I can walk and talk and stuff while I'm doing it.
0: Yeah, so that's cool. That's a talent. I'll give you that one. What's your signature dish if you are a chef of any note?
1: Ooh, recently I've been loving making like a Mexican bowl, but I would say my signature dish is probably doing like a potato bake.
0: Okay, nice. So if you're making that potato bake, hosting a dinner party, and you can invite three people, alive or dead, who is on the Jada Taylor invitation list?
1: Gosh, this is hard. I think I'd go Roger Federer. I just said him. He'd be cool to have. And then I'd probably have my gran.
0: Nice.
1: And, I don't know. The third one I'm not sure about yet. I'm not sure. I'll get that.
0: I'll come back to you then. Okay. So we've got Roger Federer and your gran so far. Does anything scare you in particular?
1: Oh, this is probably a little bit deep, but I'm really scared of losing loved ones. I think that's a pretty crazy, yeah.
0: Okay. What is your favorite? Do you have a third one yet or not for your dinner party?
1: No, not yet.
0: No, okay. Well, stand by. where do we find you on a day off? What are your hobbies?
1: Ooh, I'm a little bit of a homebody. I love watching TV shows. I'd love the beach, but I'm a country girl at heart. So definitely having brekkie or something with the girls at one of the local Cronulla cafes.
0: All right. Now, your favourite hobbies, apart from watching TV and going to cafes?
1: I've just started reading. I've just got got a Kindle off my mum for my birthday last year.
0: Oh, it's the best.
1: Just started reading.
0: It's the best. I'm not sure I would have liked one at 22, but I love it now at 100,000 years old. Do you have a favourite band or singer, Jada?

I always go back to, I really love old Jason Derulo songs, not the new ones. I hate the new ones, so you've got to be really specific when you tell people that I like old Jason Derulo songs.

0: Okay. What's the best concert you've ever been to?
1: A few years ago, I went to Ed Sheeran. He was amazing.
0: Okay. Yeah, he gets a lot of votes, Ed Sheeran.

0: Your favourite holiday destination?
1: Recently, it's definitely been Bali. I think you can do whatever you want when you go over there. If you want to chill out, you can. And if you want to party a little bit, you can.
0: You can do anything you want. That has me intrigued. What about a bucket list destination?
1: Oh, I definitely want to do all of Europe. I know that covers a lot of areas, but I think that would be pretty cool to do Europe. It's just in footy season, which is annoying.
0: Yes.
1: Euro summer.
0: Yeah, true. Third person you'd invite to a dinner party?
1: I'm so stuck. I think Roger Federer and my gran would be two of the best. Just them and me.
0: I'm going to ask you one more time. Are you a reader? Do you like? You mentioned you've just started. Do you have an early favourite book or author?
1: To be honest, I've been reading a lot of the Colleen Hoover books. She's very famous at the moment, and she's made a lot of movies and stuff. And like I said, I love some movies, so I've got to read the book now and watch the movie. I'm trying to be good and do it that way.
0: You said you're not really into going to the beach. If you next go to the beach, you'll see 85 trillion Colleen Hoover novels being read around the place.
1: Exactly. Or, I'm a sheep.
0: What's your best achievement when it comes to handiwork, if anything?
1: Gosh, I'm not. Honestly, I'd be lying if I said I was very handy. But I mean, I had to move out of home quite young, so I made a lot of flat tax to set my house up.
0: There you go. All right, now some quick hits here. Firstly, who would you invite to dinner with Roger Federer and your gran?
1: I might say I should keep it rugby league, shouldn't I?
0: Whatever you want. This is your dinner party. You are making potato bake.
1: I'll say GI. I think that would be cool.
0: All right, Greg Inglis, GI with JT. All right, what's your take on clowns? Great fun or terrifying?
1: Terrifying. I don't know how they'll ever market them towards kids. That's crazy to me.
0: Summer or winter?
1: My birthday's in winter, but I'm going to say summer.
0: Chocolate or vanilla?
1: Chocolate.
0: Sweet or savoury?
1: Savoury.
0: Peanut butter, crunchy or smooth?
1: Ooh, tricky. Crunchy.
0: And finally, this is the big one, Jada. There is only one right answer here.
1: I'm scared.
0: Tomato sauce, cupboard or fridge?
1: I'm not going to sit on the fence about it. I'll make a decision, but I honestly don't care. I'm going to say cupboard.
0: No! You were going so well.
1: No, I just feel like, I don't know, when it goes in the fridge, it's a little bit clumpy. I don't like that.
0: Read the label, Jada. It even tells you. Put it in the fridge. Oh, dear. You're going so well. Jada Taylor, so good getting to know you. Appreciate your time. Can't wait to watch you in the NRLW this year.
1: No, thank you so much for having me.

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3: Oh, goodness.
2: That's been my struggle.
3: I just realised.
4: This is wonderful.
3: You wouldn't cry. 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
2: we're all complicit in this.
5: This is Conversations. Listener's Choice.
6: When my guest today was growing up in a housing commission house in the suburbs of Brisbane, what he wanted more than anything was a free rugby league tracksuit. It took a while, with a few wrong turns along the way, but eventually Jonathan Thurston got that tracksuit and a whole lot else. He's won the Dally M Player of the Year medal 4 times, that's a record. He's won the Rugby League World Golden Boot Award 3 times. He's been named Indigenous Halfback of the Century, and he's scored more points in State of Origin than any other player. So perhaps it's simplest just to describe Jonathan Thurston as the greatest NRL player of all time. That's something even a football ignoramus like me can understand. Hi, Jonathan. Welcome to Conversations.
7: Yeah, no worries. Thank you for having me.
6: I want you, first off, to take me into a stadium during a big footy game. What's going through your head when you're out there in front of tens of thousands of people about to kick the ball?
7: So it feels like I'm the only person out on the field. I'm just so focused on the task at hand, whether that be goal kicking or trying to get my team back in the game or trying to close out a game. So I don't really hear the crowd out there.
6: You don't, even if they're screaming or chanting?
7: Yeah, not at all. So unless we're behind the try line, we had a try scored against us, you can hear the crowd, or you got a conversion from the sideline and you hear the crowd giving you a spray. That's probably the only time I really hear it. But
6: does that bug you when you hear that from the crowd?
7: No, not at all. I'm used to it. It just goes through one ear and out the other, so it's part and parcel of the game.
6: Are you looking for faces, like your partner or your kids in the crowd?
7: Yeah, sometimes I am, especially when we're standing doing the national anthem before the game. I'm certainly looking for my family. It's what I'm playing for, my teammates and my family and those that I'm representing. So yeah, certainly look for them in the crowd.
6: And when you're lining up a kick, I mean, what's going through your head? Are you telling yourself something?
7: Yeah, so I've got a process, a routine that I always go through. So when I line the ball up, I stand over the top of the ball and I wiggle my toes so I get a feeling of where I want to strike the ball, and I pick out a target behind the goalpost that I want to aim for, and I take my 5 steps back, my 3 to the left and my 0.5 step back, and then I pick out a target on the ball where I want to strike it. I wiggle my toes again, and then I visualise my running and making contact with the ball, and then I follow the line of the ball through the sticks, and then I follow the line back through to where the ball's sitting on the tee. I take a couple of deep breaths, and then I take my run in. I count my steps as I run in. So I take a 0.5 step back, and then I take 1 to the left, and then I count 1, 2, 3, 4, 5, and that 5th plant is the one that I kick with, and I watch the ball go through the sticks more often than not. So that's my process of goal kicking.
6: I feel like I've just been given like the secret recipe to KFC or something. I'm going to race home and make it. If I did that, would it work?
7: I'm not too sure, but that's the process I always go through when I'm kicking.
6: How did you develop that? Did a coach suggest that to you, or how did it happen?
7: So I've been goal kicking since I've been about 15, probably 13, 14, 15. And as I started getting older, I started getting more strength, so my run-up didn't have to be as long when I was through my junior days. So, yeah, that's what I've had throughout most of my career.
6: And maybe if you've got that really, that process set in stone, you don't have to think, you don't have to work it out each time. You can just go into that mode.
7: That's right. You know, always goal kicking after training sessions, and obviously the playing group will be around that you've just finished training with. So when you're goal kicking, you have scenarios. We've just scored in the corner, we're down by 1 point, this is to win the game, and the boys are standing around, they're heckling you and things like that, and that's how you, I suppose, become better, and you're going through that routine, and while the boys are standing there heckling you, you just block that out and zone it out and go through your process and kick the ball.
6: I bet they take that as a personal challenge too, to see if they can get the heckle that breaks through your concentration.
7: Yeah, they do too.
6: What about like wind or all that sort of stuff? Are you taking into consideration the different conditions out on a field?
7: Yeah, definitely, especially when there's a breeze coming, a headwind or a tailwind with my goal kicking. I've got a right-to-left hook with it, so the breeze will alter how much swing I get on the ball, if it's a headwind or it's a tailwind. So obviously a tailwind will hold the ball up a bit more than the headwind will allow for my hook to come around a bit more. So, yeah, you take all those into consideration.
6: And that's all just happening in split seconds, I guess.
7: Yeah, that's right. So obviously the closer I am to the sideline, the further I take the ball back. So I've got to take all that into consideration as well. So when I'm right on the sideline, it's about 23, 24 metres. I like to take the ball back, but that will alter depending on the breeze.
6: As you say, more often than not, when you kick, it goes through. But when it misses, what's the feeling?
7: It depends how big the moment is, really. So obviously, if it's early in the game, I just put it in the memory bank from where I had that spot, and then I'll readjust. If we score on that part of the field again, then I can readjust on what I've just done goal-kicking-wise. So if I scored certain parts of the field and then we score a try there again or thereabouts, then I can judge on the previous kick that I've had in that area, that I can adjust and make that on the run.
6: God, the way you describe it, Jonathan, there's so much strategic thinking, so much calculating when you're playing. It's not just sort of banging into each other, which is what it can look like.
7: No, it's definitely not just banging into each other. It's very strategic, and I found out the older I've got playing rugby league, the game plans that the coaching staff have given us, I've been at one with it and been able to execute those game plans more often than not.
6: How exhausted are you by the end of a big game?
7: Yeah, extremely exhausted, especially when you're playing for your country or your state, or you're playing finals footy. The intensity goes through the roof, and certainly by the end of it, you're very tired.
6: Are you aware of that exhaustion while you're playing, or is it not until the final whistle goes that you kind of let yourself feel how tired you must be?
7: Yeah, you don't take it into consideration, so you just keep, you just got that task at hand, whatever it is, whether you're defending, whether you've got the ball in hands, you don't listen to

0: certainly your body is extremely sore the next day, and I find probably, you know, 2 days later is when it's probably at its most sorest, and a little bit harder to get out of bed of the mornings.
1: Tell me about your mum. What sort of role did she play in your family?
0: A massive role. She's the second eldest of the family, the eldest daughter of the family, and she's like the matriarch of the family. She certainly keeps the family together. She's like the glue. And, yeah, she played a massive role in those early years of shaping me who I am today. So, you know, I wouldn't be where I am without her.
1: What would she do to you, Jonathan, when you'd done the wrong thing?
0: Well, back in those days, she has to have this these slippers that she used to wear, and they were cream, and then they had this pink fluffy bit over the top of it, and underneath it was nice and ribbed. And when I was playing up or mucking up, we would certainly cop that across the rear end.
1: Would she throw it at you or actually come up close?
0: No, so she'd grab us by the arm. And, I used to found out a way that I could dodge it so I wouldn't hurt as much when she'd come to the top of the launch pad. And when she'd come down, I'd move my butt about 2 inches so the impact of that slipper I would just miss. And while I'd be screaming and carrying on, when I'd get back to the room, I'd tell my brother she missed me. So, but certainly mum was there when we needed a cuddle as well.
1: So that was the footy dodges you were learning early on. What sort of stuff would you do that led to your mum getting out that fluffy slipper?
0: Back chatting, being, you know, an older brother and you know, being mean to my younger brother in any way possible. So things like that.
1: What about your dad? What did he do for work when you were a kid?
0: Yeah, he was a fitter and turner by trade. He spent a lot of time away from home as well, so working away. So dad was always the threat of the house. But, yeah, mum was the disciplinarian. And, I got a lot of great memories from, you know, dad being at home and playing rugby league or cricket in the backyard with us. So, yeah, he played a massive role in my childhood.
1: How did he get you to start kicking the footy when you were just 4 years old or so?
0: Yeah, so he played local rugby league in the south side of Brisbane for Acacia Ridge Hotel, and he asked if I wanted to be the ball boy of that team. So that was just, you know, getting the ball back when it was kicked out and placing it back on the sideline. So, yeah, that was when I was about 4 or 5 years of age, and I couldn't really care about the football at the time. It was about getting that, you know, $4 or $5 for doing it.
1: And then what did you spend that money on?
0: Red Frogs and video games. So, as soon as the full-time siren went, I'd be getting the cash off Dad and making sure that I spent it extremely quickly.
1: What are your first memories then of actually playing footy, of playing with a team?
0: Yeah, my first memories of playing for South Acacia Ridge. I started there when I was 6 and played there 6, 7 and 8, and then I moved over to South Sunnybank. So my first real memories are playing at South Sunnybank Rugby League Football Club, and, you know, it was barefoot.
1: Barefoot
0: back then. It was barefoot until you're under 10s, I think you started wearing boots. So I remember the ground used to be freezing cold, and you used to run as fast as you could to warm them up. So, yeah, most of my childhood memories were playing rugby league at South Sunnybank.
1: How important was winning to you when you were playing as a kid?
0: Extremely important. And it didn't matter what I was playing, I wanted to win. And, you know, that's been probably one of my traits and strengths throughout my professional career. But, yeah, certainly as a kid, if we lost, there'd be tears and I'd be kicking stones. And, I certainly didn't like losing, and it took me a long time to, I suppose, accept that losing is a part of sport.
1: What would your mum say to you when you'd be crying after losing a footy game?
0: She would just comfort me, you know, give me a cuddle and tell me that everything will be okay. But I certainly loved winning than losing.
1: So were you dreaming of being a professional footballer right from those early years, do you think?
0: Yeah, definitely. I didn't have any posters or anything on the wall, anything like that. But, yeah, from a very young age, that's all I really wanted to do. And I loved rugby league so much. And, you know, I always had a football with me, whether I was going to school or to footy training, or whether we were just kicking it down at the park, I always had a football.
1: What was your reaction, Jonathan, when you first saw another kid wearing a bra?

0: Broncos tracksuit.
1: Yeah, that was probably the toughest part of being a teenager, playing rugby league. You know, the Broncos, Brisbane Broncos, had a massive footprint throughout Brisbane, and going to these carnivals and seeing all these other kids my age, if you were half decent, they'd be wearing their Broncos tracksuits.
0: What that they would have got from the Broncos.
1: For scholarships and things like that, yeah. So that was very disheartening because I always looked at the players that they were signing, and they had it scholarships, and you know, I always thought I was a better footballer than them. But like throughout my teenage years, I always got told that I was, you know, I didn't have the right body type, or I was couldn't tackle, I was too small, and things like this. So, yeah, those Broncos tracksuits. You can probably tell I am still bitter to this day, but yeah, those Broncos tracksuits. Yeah, anyone that was half decent was getting one of those at my age.
0: Well, I imagine that if you know you're skilled and you're making rep teams like you were as a teenager, and you're playing and practicing so hard, it must have just not made any sense to see other kids getting that tap on the shoulder when you weren't.
1: Yeah, so it was very disheartening.
0: Did you ever think of quitting rugby league?
1: Yeah. I remember when I was a 15-year-old and going down to South Sunnybank to sign up, and I didn't want to sign up because I just didn't think my career was going anywhere. I didn't think I was, you know, my rugby league was going to go anywhere. And I'm very lucky that the president at the time, Adrian Griffin, said to me, if you don't want to play, how about we just sign you up now so then we don't have to do all the paperwork later if you want to sign up. So that sort of made me sign up, and while I didn't want to play, I ended up playing that year, and we ended up playing pretty well as a team. So yeah, I do remember wanting to not play.
0: Your teenage years were tough in other ways too. What kind of trouble did you start getting into?
1: It's something that I'm not proud of, but certainly, with the mates that I was growing up with, there's things that we did that I'm not proud of. So, we would kick a football over the fence and see if anyone was home, and if there was a shed in there, we'd have a look in the shed, and if there was a lawnmower or whippersnipper, we'd come back that night and take that from the shed and we'd sell it to someone. So I'm not proud of those actions, but it is a part of my life. You know, obviously, I'm sure there's other kids out there that are certainly heading down that path, but, there's other things out there that they can certainly do to make themselves better.
0: Do you remember in those years when you were hanging out with a group of kids doing that stuff, was it scary, or did it feel like, oh, here's my mates and it's kind of fun to do this stuff together? Do you remember what would go through your head when you were, breaking into cars or sheds or whatever?
1: Yeah, not really. I think it was more of an adrenaline rush. The thought of being caught or someone seeing you and then legging it away from them. So more of an adrenaline rush, but also, we'd be getting money for these items as well. So while I'm not proud of it, it is part of my story.
0: Were you drinking as a teenager too?
1: Yes, I
0: Where
1: was.
0: Where would you get grog from?
1: So we used to hang down near one of the bottle shops around from home, and if we seen a young looking person going in, in his early 20s, we'd call him over and we'd give him money to ask if he can buy us a bottle of rum or a bottle of bourbon, and more often than not they would, and that's when I started drinking, from probably about 13, 14 years of age.
0: Did that affect your football, drinking and being out at night?
1: It sure did. Most certainly did. While I didn't drink the night before a football game, more often than not it would be after games that we would do that. So, yeah, drinking came pretty early.
0: It when you talk about these years, you drinking, breaking and entering, your life could have so easily gone down a certain path. What happened to change things?
1: So when I was in year nine, towards the back end of year nine, I got an opportunity to go to St. Mary's College, and I went for the interview, and they had a look at my report card and said, I can't come to school with a report card like that. So they said, we'll have an interview with you in a year's time, and if you can get your grades to a satisfactory level, we'll have another chat. So, yeah, I went back to the school that I was at and got my grades to a satisfactory level, and I went back to the high school, St Mary's, towards the back end of grade 10. And
0: why did you want to go there? What was special about that school?
1: So that was a rugby league school. The Walker brothers had been through there. So
0: this is up at Toowoomba.
1: Toowoomba, yeah. So Toowoomba St Mary's College there, and they play in a confraternity shield, which is a big rugby league carnival, and there's a lot of scouts and people that, you know, go to watch these tournaments. So having this opportunity, you know, is something that I really wanted. I've got to thank my Uncle Dean, who's been a big part of my life, and my mum and dad for making that move for me. And I remember the interview went well, and they found me a place to stay, where I stayed with the Seddons in Toowoomba for the first year. I'd go to footy training with their eldest son, and then I'd go to school with their youngest son. So I did that for a year. And
0: how was it living away from your mum and dad for the first time?
1: Yeah, it was quite hard at first, but, you know, the Seddons quickly became my family away from home. And the thing about being in Toowoomba, it was only a two-hour drive, so mum and dad and my younger brother would come up and watch me play league on the weekends, and, yeah, I'd get to see them fairly regularly. So that certainly helped, but, yeah, the Seddons were a big part of that as well.
0: But after you finished high school, there was no NRL deal waiting. What did you do for work straight out of high school?
1: Yeah, so that was very disheartening. You know, going to all these state carnivals, playing school footy and club footy, and, you know, you're thinking that you're playing better than these boys that are there with their Broncos tracksuits and things like that, and then being told by scouts that you don't have the right body shape and we don't think you'll make it. So that was very disheartening. And
0: did you have someone in your ear, Jonathan, saying, oh, no, you can do it, or was it just up to you to keep that belief?
1: You know, obviously my parents were a big part of that as well, and the people that I lived with, the Seddons, and then I moved out and lived with my coach at the time, which was Rob Wormsley. So, yeah, he was a big part of that as well. And, yeah, getting all those phone calls and things like that, all those letters, sorry, saying that they're going to discontinue talks at the end of high school, that was very disheartening. And another bloke that I played league with at the time, he was working at Coles in the butcher section, and asked me if I wanted to come and work for him, and I had nothing else going for me. So, yeah, I worked at Coles in the butcher section as a butcher's assistant. And,
0: what did that job involve?
1: Unloading pallets into the cold room freezer. So I spent a lot of time in that cold room freezer, and, yeah, it was honestly the worst part of it, being probably 60-65 kilos, all skin and bone. I certainly felt the cold, and being in that freezer, I did not like one bit. So I learned to unload the pallets extremely quickly so I could get out of there.
0: That must have been pretty dire.
1: Yep. So the pallets would arrive every morning, and then they'd wheel that in, and then, yeah, you'd unload the pallet, redo the stock, the boxes. So, spent a lot of time in there.
0: Did you get covered in blood? Is that what happened?
1: No. Well, didn't get covered in the blood until I started cleaning. So, you'd unload the pallets all morning, and then you'd go out, and that's when you'd start getting covered in blood. So, you'd be bringing the meat to the butcher, who, you know, cut it all up, and then you'd be stocking the shelves, and then at the end of the day, I was the one that cleaned the whole place. So, yeah.
0: Did it make you vegetarian?
1: No.
0: So working as a butcher's assistant at Coles in Toowoomba, what phone call happened that changed things?
1: Yes, I had made Queensland 19s as an 18-year-old, and I think I was the only uncontracted player in that team. So, yeah, I played pretty well that night, and the next day or a couple of days later, my coach, who I was living with at the time, got a phone call from Nathan Brown, who was doing recruitment for the St. George Illawarra Dragons, and he answered the phone, and Brownie said, you know, this is Nathan Brown, is Jonathan there, can I have a chat to him? And he goes, oh, bull crap, this isn't him, tell me who this is really. So he didn't think it was actually Nathan Brown calling, and then, yeah, finally he put the phone on, and that was my first really interest from a club.
0: How had he heard about about you?
1: So he seen me playing that Queensland 19s game at Lang Park, I think it was back then. He said I played pretty well, and he wanted me to come down and live down there and you know, become a part of the Dragons setup. But if I was moving to Sydney, my mum wanted me to live closer to my manager, who was Sam Ayoub, and he ended up getting a deal for me with the Bulldogs. So, yeah, I moved down to Canterbury as a 18-year-old, and, yeah, things started to happen pretty quickly there.
0: Did you get your tracksuit?
1: I finally got my tracksuit, yes, a Bulldogs one. So I remember getting it too. So much gear, pulling it out, taking it out of the plastic wrappers, and, yeah, finally I'm starting to realise, you know, my dream. And, yeah, I remember being so excited, being able to finally have a tracksuit from an NRL club.
0: So, Jonathan, you moved to Sydney to play with the Bulldogs. Were you getting paid enough at first just to play footy?
1: No. So I moved down on a training trial to start with.
0: So what were you doing to pay your way?
1: So they found me a job at Pickles Auctions, washing cars. So I'd wake up at about 6:15, walk down to Pickles Auction, which was a suburb away, and then start at 7:00. Wash cars from 7 till 3, and then go and train from 3:30 till about 8 o'clock, and that was how it all started.
0: How homesick were you?
1: Yeah, so it wasn't too bad when I first got down there, but certainly a few weeks in, not playing footy, started to miss the family, and I remember, you know, Ricky Stewart found me in the lockers crying, and yeah, you know, he realised that I was homesick, and he said to me, you know, I'll send you home, but you got to promise me that you'll come back. And I said, yeah, of course I'll come back, but I had no intentions of coming back. So I went back home, and it was great to see all the family. And I remember when the taxi arrived to take me to the airport, I was in tears, and I didn't want to leave, and Mum pretty much had to kick me in the back of the taxi and send me on my way. But when I got back to Sydney, yeah, I played that weekend, and it all started happening pretty quickly for me.
0: When you started playing then on the team, what was the biggest difference about an NRL game compared to what you were used to?
1: The biggest thing that I noticed about playing reserve grade was the strength of the players. They were a lot stronger than what I'd been used to. Yeah, the strength and the speed of the game was something to get used to.
0: Jonathan, when those massive guys are running towards you, how do you not just run the other way, which must be what every instinct is telling you to do?
1: Yeah, it's just, I suppose, years and years of practice and getting your tackle technique right. So, you know, not being the biggest person on the field, I used to, you know, sort of always go for the legs and use their force to try and bring them down. So, yeah, just years and years of practicing.
0: Do you sense the impact of that collision before it hits? Like, are you sort of tensing before you get thwacked?
1: No, it was just the task at hand. You know, I've been doing this since I was a kid, so it's second nature to, you know, use my shoulder and, you know, bring them down the way that I did. So, yeah, it was just part and parcel of the game.
0: What was the culture of the team like?
1: Yeah, so I moved down there in 2001 and then finally got a contract to play 2002. And
0: did that mean you could leave Pickles?
1: Yeah, so that means I could leave Pickles and, you know, doing full-time training. So that was a big part of my development, being able to train full-time with the playing group and being exposed to the type of training that they're doing, especially in the gym, where I certainly lacked size and lacked strength. And that was probably my weakness, being able to lift those heavy weights. So being able to be exposed to that type of training certainly helped me, put me in good stead for the years to come. And the Bulldogs were a club that trained harder than anyone else. And if you were mentally weak with your training, they'd weed you out. So I learned from a very early time that, you know, training was part and parcel of rugby league. And, yeah, certainly at that club, there was no club that trained harder than the Bulldogs.
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1: You're listening to my conversation with Jonathan Thurston from 2018. Jonathan retired from rugby league after a stellar career with the North Queensland Cowboys and Queensland's State of Origin team. Jonathan, you were describing your start in the NRL playing for the Canterbury Bulldogs, and you said that no team trained harder. Were there any that partied harder than the Bulldogs?
2: Yeah, that was something that I got used to as well. They were a team that was at the top of their game in those early 2000s, you know, 2002. I think we won 17 in a row, 2003, and especially 2004. You know, a lot of those games the boys were playing in that type were Friday night games, so they'd have the rest of the weekend off, and a lot of the boys would certainly converge to either the eastern suburbs or to Cronulla, and we would spend a lot of time together as a group, and then come Monday morning, it was time to get your work boots on, and no club trained harder than those boys.
1: Was it fun? Did you like that social world?
2: I did. Yeah, I certainly did. You know, I was starting to, I finally had my foot in the door playing NRL footy. I made my debut in 2002, so this was finally, my dream was starting to happen now, and you know, this was everything that I'd worked for. These were all the sacrifices that I'd made as a kid, you know, moving away from home as a 16-year-old from your mum and dad, and making the trek to Sydney and things like that. So yeah, all the sacrifices and all the hard work, being able to finally get that first NRL contract and certainly playing NRL, my dream was starting to happen now.
1: What about all that drinking, though? Do you reckon, looking back, that was a mistake?
2: I wouldn't say a mistake. It was part and parcel of the life I was living back then. You know, I can't talk on behalf of other players. I'm only talking on behalf of myself and what I did.
1: The Bulldogs made the NRL Grand Final in 2004, and you were just 21 and picked to play on the side. What was going through your head when you ran onto the field for that Grand Final?
2: Yeah, I couldn't believe it. You know, I was 21 years of age, and here I am playing in a NRL Grand Final, because I broke my leg throughout that year. So, you know, I was in and out of the team towards the finals, and, you know, I was playing NRL 1 week and then dropped the following week playing, and then Steve Price got injured. And
1: he was the captain.
2: He was the captain, yeah. So he got injured in the prelim final against Penrith, and I remember going in to see Folksy in his office, when he told me that I was going to be playing in an NRL Grand Final, I nearly fell off my chair. so it was quite an experience that week. Being in Belmore, you know, all the flags, everything they were doing, blue and white sausages, and yeah, I couldn't believe it. So being able to play in a Grand Final from that age, it was quite an experience.
1: Did you have to keep your nerves in check? Like, how do you prep your mind for a game of that significance?
2: I've always been someone that embraces that. So I never felt like nerves were a part of my playing. But, you know, the enormity of it certainly hits when you're in the sheds and you're warming up, and you warm up inside in the shed. So the noise is just magnified 1,000 times more, because, you know, everyone's talking, the sound of the boots, you know, the boys are kicking there, everyone's talking, so the intensity's through the roof, and being a part of that week was something I'll never forget.
1: What about the moment when you won?
2: Yeah, it was, I couldn't believe it. Here I was, a 21-year-old, you know, all I'd ever wanted to do as a kid was play rugby league, and I was living out my dream, and 21 years of age, and I'd won an NRL Grand Final. I couldn't believe it. I thought, this is what rugby league is like, being a part of these moments, but, you know, it wouldn't be till 10 years later that I'd have another moment like that. You know, I remember being up on the stage, on the podium,

0: Stadium and getting your NRL grand final ring, and they're all numbered 1 to 17, and because I come off the bench I was number 18, so there wasn't a grand final ring for me. And the one that they gave me had number 10, which was our captain's number, Stephen Price, who was injured. And when I looked at it, it just didn't feel right in my hands. And Steve Price had a massive influence on me throughout my time at Canterbury, and I gave it to him and said, "This one belongs to you, mate. There's no one more deserving than you to have this." And yeah, we embraced, and we've had a great relationship ever since.
1: That's a beautiful thing for a 21-year-old to be able to do, Jonathan. Please tell me they gave you your own ring afterwards.
0: Yeah, so I did get one. We got inside the sheds, and Steve Folks, who was our coach, God rest his soul, he gave me his premiership ring, and then the jeweller ended up making me one. So, yeah, I did get one in the end.
1: After that win at the premiership, you accepted a contract with the North Queensland Cowboys. What do you remember about arriving in Townsville? What were your first impressions?
0: How extremely hot it was. I remember when we landed, I was sitting up the back of the plane, so the back door opened, and the heat just filtered straight through the aeroplane, and I'd look outside and you could just see the steam coming off the tarmac, and it was just gross. Like, I was thinking, I remember saying to my manager who was with me, you know, is that South Sydney deal still there? Because this seems a little
1: turn
0: bit
1: around,
0: too hot.
1: Yeah,
0: I know.
1: Around.
0: So, you know, it was only like 100, maybe 150 metres to get inside, but we were drenched by the time we got inside, and it was extremely hot.
1: How tough is training in those conditions?
0: Yeah, extremely tough. We had Billy Johnson, who was our trainer at the time, and yeah, there was no person that trained tougher than Billy. All the training that Billy did was all cardio stuff, so it was all, you know, treadmill, rower,
1: climber. That would have been air-conditioned in that gym.
0: No, definitely not. So when Billy arrived, it used to be air-conditioned gyms, but he took out all the luxuries, so there was no fans, there was no aircon, there was no TVs, there was nothing, so it was just a mad sweat box. You know, I'd never seen anyone spew doing gym work until I arrived at the Cowboys. So there was a lot of boys that would be bringing up their lunch after training. So yeah, it was tough training.
1: Who would clean that up?
0: He'd make the boys clean that up, whoever vomited. And I remember one of the boys were doing a rowing session, and he ended up vomiting, and Billy told him to get outside and get some fresh air and come back and grab the rower and clean it. So he's grabbed the rower, he's walked outside and he's hosed it all off, and he's come back inside, and Billy goes, "See, boys, that's what fatigue does to you. It makes you weak. Now grab the rower you spewed on and clean that one." So he ended up cleaning the wrong rower. So
1: oh, no.
0: Yeah, so yeah, it was tough.
1: Well,
0: tough
1: he was
0: going.
1: So dizzy or whatever,
0: he was
1: so out
0: fatigued,
1: of it.
0: So, yeah, so dizzy. He grabbed the wrong rower and cleaned the wrong rower. So
1: one of the many reasons why I'm not an NRL legend, such as yourself, Jonathan. Tell me more about how the Cowboys are seen in Townsville. Like, how big a deal is the club up north?
0: It's not just Townsville, it's North Queensland Cowboys, so we cover a massive footprint. But certainly, you know, I noticed very early on there, the community certainly got behind the team. And, you know, I arrived at the club when they were on the up. They'd made the finals for the first time in 2004, and 2005 was a very big year for myself. I arrived at the club. I made my State of Origin debut that year. I won my first Daily M. So I certainly noticed my stardom, if you could say that, start to, you know, get recognised a lot more. That took a lot of getting used to in the early days.
1: How did you handle that if you go down to the shops or the movies or whatever in Townsville and people are recognising you?
0: Yeah, so it was tough to deal with first because, you know, I was always a bit of a larrikin and a knockabout bloke. So I used to, you know, enjoy going with the boys, whether that go to the movies or, you know, I would eat out a lot. So it started, yeah, just becoming the norm that people would come up and ask for autographs and photos. So getting used to that. part of the lifestyle. It was tough at the beginning, but yeah, over time you understand that, you know, that community invests a lot into the North Queensland Cowboys, and you know, you have to give back, and you know, I found that out very early on.
1: How big a part of being a Cowboy is the rivalry with the Broncos?
0: Huge. Yeah, I didn't really.
1: Why is that?
0: I think it's because, well, when I first arrived, there was that big brother, little brother scenario, you know. The Broncos, they had it all. They were getting the massive crowds. So, you know, they had the money to spend. They had all the internationals, all this type of stuff. And always it felt like, as a Cowboys, as a club, we were looked down upon from the Broncos. And being able to play in a derby. My first one was 2005, which was my debut for the club, and I know we got pumped that game. But the highlight for me was getting tackled by Darren Lockyer, who was an idol of mine. So there was just as many Cowboys jerseys at Suncorp Stadium than there were Broncos jerseys. So
1: people travel down from
0: up north, and that's something that I learnt very quickly on being a part of the Cowboys. Is that their fans travel far and wide to watch us play. So, you know, it was quite an honour to represent them.
1: When you were a kid growing up in Sunnybank Hills, what was Origin Night like?
0: Yes, we'd all gather around the TV and, we'd be cheering on the Maroons. A massive fan of the Maroons. So, you know, we'd be having barbecues and things like that, or we'd be going to family or friends' houses to watch their games. So, yeah, Origin was a big part of our household.
1: So you first got the call to play Origin in 2005. So you'd already played in a grand final by this stage. How did the atmosphere compare between the grand final and an Origin
0: totally
1: game?
0: Totally different, because it was played at Suncorp Stadium. So my debut game, I can remember it like it was yesterday. It was probably my first big clutch play on the big stage, and we got out to a very early lead. I think maybe it might have been 19-0 at half time, and I remember walking off thinking, you know, Origin's not all that it's cracked up to be. How easy is this? And then probably about 15-20 minutes later, it was 20-19, we were down. So the tables had turned so quickly, and I've never thought that about Origin ever again. And the atmosphere, you know, when you run out onto Suncorp Stadium in that maroon jersey, it's honestly the best ever feeling you can get. It's the sound is just deafening, and it doesn't stop. So, yeah, I've got a lot of great memories from that.
1: In 2010, the first Indigenous All-Stars versus the NRL All-Stars game was held, and Dr. Chris Sarra, the Aboriginal education campaigner, he got all you Indigenous All-Stars together. What did he ask you when he got you together in a room?
0: Yeah, so that was that exercise was a very pivotal time in my life. While I'd always known that I was Aboriginal, he said to the whole group, he said, if you know much about your family history and culture, stand at this end of the room, and if you don't know much, you know, stand at that end of the room. And so, while I always knew, I didn't know too much about our family history and where Mum had come from, so I was at that end of the room. And after that exercise, I remember ringing Mum and saying, look, I want to find out more about our family history. And she said, you know, that's men's business, so you need to ring your Uncle Marky. And yeah, I rang Uncle Marky and a couple of me uncles, my grandfather, and about a dozen of me cousins. We got a minivan and we drove out to Mitchell, where Mum is from. And
1: That's
0: Western Queensland. Yeah, out past Roma. So we drove out there, spent the weekend out there doing traditional dancing. Markle showed me the local watering holes where they used to swim and things like that, and where they went to school and where they grew up. And it was the piece that was really missing in my life, I think, because I remember calling Mum the next day and I was saying, you know, I feel like I've been here before. It just had such a calming influence on me. And Mum said, yeah, you have as a baby. I can't remember being there, but yeah, I just felt like I'd been there before, and it just had such a calming influence on me. And, you know, to be able to spend the weekend there with family that I hadn't met, that, you know, played a massive role in my mum's upbringing and my uncle's and auntie's upbringing I remember walking away from there when we were leaving, and that's when I, you know, really decided that I wanted to do something with my life, and I suppose do something more with our culture.
1: The other thing that was happening in your life off the field at this point was that you and your partner Sam were trying to have a baby. How tough was that journey?
0: Yeah, that was extremely tough. You know, we'd

0: been trying for a while, and yeah, to know, you know, we just had no luck. We decided to go through the IVF part, and we had, you know, three or four unsuccessful attempts there. So it was a good, you know, couple of years of failure, you know, watching your wife do the daily injections and all that type of stuff, and, you know, watching the roller coaster of emotions that she's going through, and this is all happening to her body. And while, you know, I'm being as supportive as I can, you can't really fathom the way that they're feeling. And we decided to go to Sydney to try, and our first attempt was unsuccessful. And I remember, you know, Samantha saying to me that you should be with someone that can give you a family, and that was quite heartbreaking that she was starting to think that way, because we were both in love with each other, and whether we could have kids or not, you know, I wanted to be with her. And yeah, so we said, how about we can go through another attempt, and we'll see how we go. And yeah, the next attempt, Frankie Louise come along, and yeah, she's a bundle of joy, and she's our miracle.
1: What was the drive home from the hospital with little Frankie like?
0: Oh, I've never driven so slow in my life, having this precious cargo in the back of the car. And while the lights are green, you're still looking left and right, making sure no cars are coming through. And, yeah, it was normally takes about 10 minutes from the hospital to get there. It took us about half an hour to get home. So, yeah, it was certainly a slow drive.
1: Frankie's got two little sisters, and now you're having baby number four.
0: Yeah, so, Charlie Gray. Grace is our second child, and yeah, Lily Rose is our third, and yeah, we're expecting another child at end of February. So our first three were IVF babies, and this one is natural. So I don't know how that happened, but yeah, the one time it happens. And I remember walking in into the house, and Samantha was standing there crying, and thought something was wrong, and she ended up, you know, pulling the pregnancy test out from behind her back. And I was like, no way, how has this happened? No. So yeah, it took us a while to process what is happening. And you know, given her age, she wasn't too keen on going through it, so we had to go through counseling to make sure that we're both on the same page of what we wanted out of life and what we wanted. And yeah, I'm glad we'd gone down that path, and now we're both over the moon that we're going to have another one at the end of February.
1: In terms of football, Jonathan, I guess in one sense your career culminated with the 2015 NRL Grand Final. It's a game of highs and lows. So I'm just going to let us hear a little bit of the low first.
2: And Jonathan Thurston's walking away on his own. He's taken the headgear off. He's walking backwards. And he's thinking about probably the biggest moment in his whole career, everything that he's ever done, the hours of practice, the time spent alone, kicking goals in the park, hour after hour, and despite being exhausted, he's got to kick one from the touchline to win his team a premiership.
3: Let's stop and listen to the crowd. Can he do it? It looks to me as it's taken the steelwork. This is a horror movie.
0: This is a horror movie. It's still a horror movie when I hear that.
1: How hard is that to listen to?
0: Yeah, it's quite difficult to listen to, because you know, this was my time to shine. You know, I'd dreamt of this moment all my life. This was it. You know, this was my chance to end the game there. And I swear, as a goal kicker, you just know when you hit it flush that it's going through the sticks. And I could have put my house on it when it came off my boot. It just felt flush. It felt pure as a goal kicker, and I'm glad I didn't put my house on it because I'd be homeless now. But you don't have to be a lip reader to when you're watching the vision to see how it affected me.
1: Do you have nightmares about that kick, or do you just move on? Like you do it, it stuffs up, and you move on.
0: Yeah, so I've learnt to put that behind.

0: behind me, put big moments, disappointments behind me. And while I was very disappointed about the goal kick, I remember all the boys coming over and patting me on the back going, don't worry, we'll get it an extra time, we'll get it an extra time. And, I had to, you know, switch my focus straight away from disappointment to what's about to happen.
1: Well, I think it is only fair that we hear the high as well from this game.
0: Thank you.
2: 12 metres out in front. Thurston to choose from with Coote. He hits it.
1: What about that moment?
0: We can play it again if you like. I can never get sick of hearing that. So, yeah, no doubt it's my greatest memory on a rugby league field is being a part of the first ever premiership winning side of the Cowboys. And, just the whole circumstances of how it all unfolded is something I'll never forget.
1: A couple of years later, 2017, your season ended when you injured your shoulder. What did that do to you emotionally, having your season end like that?
0: It was probably the toughest time I've had in my career. I was sitting on 299 NRL games. This was my final appearance, game three. You know, I just wanted two games and I would have been happy with that. And, I get back to Townsville after that Origin and the club send me to get the scans, and I get the scans and I go straight to the physio, and there was a few of the boys and a bit of coaching staff in there as well. And he asked them to leave the room and give us a bit of privacy. So I started to think, oh, this doesn't sound good. And he looked at me and said, it's not good. And I said, oh, what do you mean it's not good? You know, I've played injured before. We can just needle it. And, I've got two games. Give me my 300, you know, for what I've done for the club over the years. And then, you know, let me play this final Origin. That's me done and dusted. You know, I'm happy with that. And he goes, I can't let you do it. Your shoulders is gone. And I said, come on, we can play it. Like, I can play injured. Just give me the needles. And he said, you won't be able to pick your kids up if you do more damage to it. That's when it hit me. Yeah, I remember there was just total silence and I didn't say anything else to him and I just walked out. Yeah, I jumped in the car and it's about a 25-minute ride from the stadium to home, and I rang Samantha and she said hello, and I just sat there in silence and drove home. And
1: couldn't even speak to her.
0: And she just sat on the other end of the line until I got home. And I was an emotional wreck. Tears were flowing, and you know, I remember the girls running towards me and giving me a big hug and a cuddle and a kiss. And I remember Frankie saying, it'll be okay, Daddy. And, it was quite an emotional time having to go in and get your shoulder reconstructed.
1: But that didn't end. You played. You signed for 2018.
0: Yeah, I did. So come back from a shoulder reconstruction, and I remember getting out of hospital, and I remember the surgeon saying to me, "It's probably one of the worst shoulders I've seen. It's the typical type of a car accident."
1: What drove you to go back? Why not finish then?
0: I thought I had, you know, more to offer. I didn't want that to be how I'd finish my career. And, a lot of hard work, a lot of, you know, hours and hours of rehab work, prehab work, getting my shoulder back to a strength, and, to be able to finally get back out on the paddock and wear that Cowboys jersey, you know, one more time and have the final year there. It's something that I'll never forget.
1: What's it like not to be playing the game and training for the game that was such a huge part of your life since you were 13?
0: I drove past the other day. It was in the afternoon, past the sports reserve, and I was like, said to the wife, she was in the car, I was like, the boys are training. And she was like, how do you feel? I'm like, yeah, I don't know. I feel okay. I feel all right. Like, it's, my time's done and dusted. I'm at ease with what I've been able to achieve. And I said, I feel okay for the moment. So it was very hot that afternoon too. So I was like, I'm glad I'm actually not out there sweating it out with them. But, like you said, rugby league's been a big part of my life. And, I'm in a

0: fortunate enough position where I'll be able to stay involved in the game. And I won't really know until the rugby league season starts again what emotions will be running through me. But I'm in a fortunate position where I'll be able to stay involved in the game.
1: If you were to talk to a young player, maybe in a similar situation to yours back when you were a kid, is there any advice you'd give them, Jonathan, that you didn't get?
0: I think the one sort of regret I do have sort of in life is I didn't apply myself to my schooling the way that I did my rugby league. And I remember when school had finished and when I got all those letters saying that clubs will discontinue talks with me. Now I was just like, I'm working in this butcher shop. I'm like, started to think, why didn't I apply myself to my schooling the way that I did my rugby league? And that's probably the advice that I'd give now is apply yourself to your schooling, because, you know, the career of an NRL player is 40 games. You know, I've been blessed and lucky to play in a lot of games. But, yeah, not many get there. And you need something to fall back on and put the blinkers on and work extremely hard, whether that be your schooling or your career, no matter what sport that is, you know, work extremely hard.
1: I reckon your mum would be happy with that advice.
0: Yeah.
1: Jonathan, it's just been great to meet you. Thank you so much for coming into Conversations.
0: Yeah, no worries. Thank you for having me.
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3: That was my conversation with league legend Jonathan Thurston. 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On Conversations tomorrow, my guest is Deborah Feldman. It was Deborah's memoir, Unorthodox, that was the basis for the recent Netflix series telling the incredible story of her life as a member of the ultra-Orthodox Satmar community in Brooklyn, New York. I hope you can join me for Deborah Feldman tomorrow on Conversations. I'm Sarah Kanofsky. Thanks so much for listening.

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7: Hi there, this is Donald Scheel from ABC Central West in Orange. Every year, the Bathurst 1000 hosts tens of thousands of diehard motorsport fans who bear witness to one of the sport's most intense tests of skill and endurance. The spectacle of the sport, however, often overshadows those who attend the event. 7,200 campsites rest on Mount Panorama, made up of countless groups and clubs that have created their own names, merchandise, and community that come together each year to celebrate the weekend of high-octane racing. To find out more about what these groups are all about, I travelled to the campgrounds at the Bathurst 1000 to get a closer look. The McPhillamy campsite atop Mount Panorama looks the same as any music festival. Tents and tarps cover the grass for as far as the eye can see, with a thick fog of smoke that blankets the air from the dozens of campfires burning in close proximity. But instead of music, you can hear this. Throughout the campgrounds of the Bathurst 1000, communities have formed with their own names, campsites, and elaborate setups sporting their own unique signs and banners, creating a patchwork of factions flying either Holden or Ford flags. One of these groups is the Over the Hill Mob, which boasts over 70 members from almost every state, returning without fail to the McPhillamy grounds each year since 1985. John Groves is the self-proclaimed mayor of the Over the Hill Mob and says the camaraderie between members is what keeps them coming back each year.
8: Us Over the Hill Mob, to me, they're the best bunch of guys I've ever met. We all get on very well together. We have our spats, we have our throw our tanties, what have you, but at the end of the day, what happens on the mountain stays on the mountain. These guys will do anything for you. If you're feeling down, feeling crook, whatever, they will come and help you, talk to you, whatever. It's really, really, a really good mob of guys, fabulous.
7: Dave McLaughlin's been coming to the 1000 since 1993. He's travelled further than any other member to make this year's event, all the way from Indonesia. And he tells me it's well worth the journey.
9: I would say it's just the fun of it. It's the whole thing is Mickey taking. Your whole time, someone is always having a joke at your expense. They had a good joke at my expense the other night. There, I'm up with my wife. She's Indonesian, and she was telling them some stories about me, about being tight with money, as Scottish people are sort of. To have. So, and that's just the fun of it. It's all that camaraderie that I enjoy up here. It's good fun.
7: The centrepiece of the mob's campsite is an enormous 7-bed RV with a wide tarp hanging overhead, which creates a communal space where the members hang out. Colin Harper drove the RV cross-country from Bunbury in Western Australia. He says the behaviour on the mountain used to be a lot more dangerous than it is now.
10: But the worst I've seen it, there was 11 cars burnt in less than a week, with the bull pit and all that going. They used to call it the bull pit. They'd allow them to have like a bit of an area, not very big, not as big as an oval, and there sometimes there'd be three or four cars out there just cutting sick, you know, and they'd light the bloody, dip the toilet rolls in diesel and then just hurl them through the air, and they'd have the windows down the car and straight in there, and they'd just get out of the car and it'd be burning and everything. But they used to go downtown in the early days, so I believe, steal a car and bring it back up here and put it in the bullpen. And that year, there was 11 cars burnt to the ground, not worth two bob. They had to do something. I mean, as rugged as anyone is, it was out of control, to tell you the truth, you know. It was good fun for people coming here. Never seen a car for the last 8 years down at the track. I sit here with the screen... The, the

0: After the first couple of years, I didn't know which way the track. And here it sounds like it's over there, doesn't it? It's not. It's that way, apparently. I dropped breadcrumbs and the birds picked up the breadcrumbs. I couldn't find my way back. I was lost for a day.
1: John Cope is the oldest member of the Over the Hill mob. He was at the event's inaugural year back in 1963, back when it was still called the Armstrong 500. Since then, he's only missed a handful of years and says the event's changed a lot since its inception.
2: People don't realise what the track looked like in 1963. There were no safety barriers. The only way to get up here to McPhillamy was you had to drive up the track. There was no back road, there was no front road. Everything was just driving up the track. When the race finished, you could get out. While the race was on, you couldn't get out. It was just a sealed unit. And things like no toilets. They were sheds with buckets in them.
1: Is there any one year in particular that sticks out to you from all of your years coming to the Bathurst 1000?
2: Probably the year that Jim Richards and Mark Scaife, I think it was, won in a Nissan. OK. Now, I'm a Ford man through and through. And what happened was it was rained like billio. It was the wettest year I've ever seen. And they crashed out at the top of the mountain going just out through Forest Elbow. Dickie Johnson was leading. At that stage, they were leading. But Dickie Johnson went on to complete that lap and complete the next lap, OK, in his Sierra. And then they reversed the decision for three laps and gave the race back to the Nissans, even though they didn't finish the race and their car was smashed to pieces.
1: Have you ever missed a Bathurst 1000?
2: Yes, yes. I worked for Shell and I was also in the Navy and what have you. And I came in 63. In the Navy, they transported me off overseas. Then I got back again in the after 66. And I've been coming up and I think I've missed one or two since 1966. One was 3 years ago when I had a bad fall and I badly broke my leg.
1: What was it like missing that one?
2: I was actually sitting in my lounge room watching it on TV and I thought to myself, how in the hell do people watch a car race on TV? There's just no atmosphere. And it was hard sitting there and, yeah, I walked away from it a number of times and went back to have a look at it, but it's apples and oranges. It really is.
1: What's the experience like being here in the campgrounds, and do you think that it's something that can be missed by people who maybe just come to watch the race?
2: People who come up here, in my opinion, for the 4 or 5 days or the week or whatever it might be, okay, there's a euphoria about the whole thing, okay? It's there. Come Monday morning, we've got to go home, and it just seems to be a letdown. It's gone, and you've got to wait for another 12 months before all this happens again. I'm coming up 80 years old now, and if I can still be coming up here at 90, yes, I will be here every year.
1: What does it take to keep that passion going? How have you managed to seem so interested in it 60 years later?
2: I think motor racing is something that's in your blood. Okay, you either like it or you don't like it. And for us people up here who come every year, we don't just like it, we love it.

0: 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Big hits.
1: Clubs it straight down the ground for six.
0: Big wickets.
2: He's bowled. That's it.
0: Big moments.
2: What about that? Unbelievable.
0: T20. One Day Internationals. The Test Series between Australia and New Zealand.
1: Drives beautifully through extra cover for four.
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5: Hello and thank you for downloading the podcast of Sporting Witness from the BBC World Service with me, Simon Watts. Today we're going back to 1970 and one of the most successful protest campaigns in the history of sport. During a Springboks tour of the British Isles, anti-apartheid campaigners caused so much disruption that teams from South Africa were later banned from the UK until the end of white minority rule.
6: Apartheid! Springboks! Springboks!
5: In the winter of 1969 to 1970, the South African rugby team, the Springboks, played 25 matches in Britain and Ireland. Nearly all of them were disrupted.
7: And we got the first demonstrator on the pitch. And he's giving a couple of policemen the runaround. And the policeman has got him, the policeman's down.
5: The protesters invaded pitches, chanted slogans and hurled smoke bombs.
8: And another of these violent orange or tangerine flares, I suppose one speaks of shocking pink, this is probably shocking orange.
5: This was a change of tactics for the anti-apartheid movement. Previous campaigns against South Africa's racist policies had targeted its all-white teams by sending people to stand outside grounds with placards. A younger generation thought that was, well, a bit pathetic.
9: We were not really getting anywhere. And this was a period of a lot of youthful radicalism and Paris student protests, the sit-ins at universities.
5: This is Peter Hain, a South African who was then a 19-year-old activist.
9: I got caught up in all of that atmosphere and felt, well, let's try and inject non-violent direct action tactics to physically disrupt the sports tours rather than simply stand outside and have no effect.
5: Peter Hain coordinated the campaign from his parents' home in exile in London.
9: We had a first floor flat in Putney. My mum and dad had been the leading activists in Pretoria in the late 1950s and early 1960s in the anti-apartheid struggle, the leading white activists. And I had been, as a young boy, a supporter of theirs and helping out wherever I could. And then roles got reversed. And my dad wrote the leaflets. And my mom ended up as de facto secretary, answering the phone. Our phone in the hall became the national office. The kitchen table almost became where everything happened. And the main meetings of the committee were held in their living room, absolutely packed with people.
5: The activists targeted sport because the South African regime saw its successful teams as a vindication of apartheid. You can get a sense of its racism from the then Prime Minister, John Vorster.
10: In South Africa, sport has been played separately, not only under this government, but under all previous governments, as far as the Springboks are concerned, is a sporting relation of white South Africans with Britain.
5: In 1968, Vorster had caused an outcry by refusing to allow the South African cricket team to host an England side which included Basil D'Oliveira, a South African-born mixed-race batsman. But South Africa's cricketers still had an invitation to come to England in 1970, and it was initially this tour that Peter Hain's group wanted to stop. When they realised the Springboks were about to arrive for a long winter rugby series, they saw the chance for more protests, starting with the first match against Oxford University. Students there forced the game to be moved.
9: There were threats literally to wreck it. So the night before the match, it was suddenly announced that there was going to be a Twickenham the next day. And of course, that produced banner headlines in the morning papers, playing right into our hands. I got tipped off about 9 o'clock the night before the match and immediately started phoning around And we had pitch invasions and constant chants to such a point where this unnerved the Springboks. They were the top rugby side of the world at that stage. And they actually lost to Oxford University, which was unprecedented.
5: You tried to invade the pitch yourself, but you were unceremoniously ejected by a police officer.
9: Yes, I fell into the waiting arms of Her Majesty's Constabulary and was summarily carried out and dumped on the pavement and told to shove off.
7: And there's quite a lot of trouble for the police over on the far side.
5: After that, the protests gained momentum and more press coverage. But the activists got a hostile reception from many rugby fans, particularly in Wales.
9: The game in Swansea was one that I didn't attend, but it proved to be the roughest of all the matches because non-violent protesters who ran onto the pitch to stop the match were thrown to rugby stewards who handed out beatings, nearly blinding one protester and breaking the jaw of another where two of the injuries suffered. And that caused a huge outcry. From then on, the policing became more organised, more difficult for us to penetrate the grounds.
5: England's sport officials also refused to budge. They thought sport and politics shouldn't be mixed, and they didn't want long-haired demonstrators stopping their traditional enjoyment of rugby at Twickenham or a test match at Lord's.
9: It was literally a clash of cultures, and the cricket authorities, the rugby authorities, and small c conservative opinion behind them saw me and us as threats to civilization. I was not only public enemy number one, as I was described in the South African media in the country, but in Britain as well. I was pretty well a hate figure and received a lot of hate mail, and somebody tried to knife me on one occasion in a pub and so on.
11: 1,000 police were brought onto the streets. Some roads near the ground were closed to all traffic. Inside the ground itself, a barbed wire fence had been strung up around the pitch.
5: With increased security at grounds, Peter Haynes' group needed another way to demonstrate. So they set up a secret group to plan more imaginative tactics.
9: They came up with all sorts of ingenious methods. One was to book a pretty young woman into the Springbok Hotel on the night before the match against England in December 1969. And she discovered where the Springboks were staying and went round their rooms in the early hours of the morning and injected solidifying agent into the door locks so that when they came to wake up and come down for breakfast, they couldn't get out without breaking down the doors. And then we had a well-dressed in a suit activist go onto the team coach with the engine idling and players having already boarded the coach and say to the driver that he was needed inside, took his place and drove the coach off and crashed it, having also padlocked himself to the steering wheel and had to be cut loose. So by the time the Springboks eventually made it to Twickenham, their pre-match preparations had hardly gone to order, and they lost that match as well.
5: By the time the Springboks went home in early 1970, the English cricket authorities were under pressure to cancel their visit from the South Africans. The British government was also worried about the upcoming Commonwealth Games in Edinburgh, which countries like India were threatening to boycott if an all-white team was allowed in. Eventually, the Home Secretary actually ordered the cricket board to withdraw its invitation to the South Africans.
9: I was elated, of course, but I was also, frankly, relieved because I had become increasingly concerned that the whole thing would result in ugly clashes. And also, I knew from my own South African background what a devastating blow it would be, and indeed was, to white South Africans.
5: After the campaign, official South African teams would not return to the UK until the end of apartheid in the 1990s. It also sparked similar direct action protests in Australia and New Zealand. Peter Hayne later had a career in British politics, becoming a cabinet minister and eventually a lord. His new book on apartheid and sport is called Pitch Battles. He was talking to me, Simon Watts, for that edition of Sporting Witness. Thank you for listening. Goodbye.

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1: Three new adventures for young readers. Rescued magpie chick Penguin Bloom tells her story in The Little Bird That Fell. 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And from the world of the Funny Kid series, it's Duck, When Nature Calls.
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4: 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It was nearly 30 years ago when Australian tennis player Pat Rafter was the surprise winner of the men's US Open. Dismissed as a fluke victory by John McEnroe, Rafter returned to Flushing Meadows the following year and retained the title. And in doing so, became the world number one in the process. Not by the Playbook's Ashley Byrne has been hearing from the man himself.
5: It's the 7th of September 1997, and a crowd of excited tennis fans at Flushing Meadows in New York are enthralled as Australian outsider Pat Rafter battles Britain's Greg Rozetsky in the men's singles final of the US Open.
6: All of a sudden, I'd gone from an underdog to the favourite in my own mind. 30.
5: After going two sets to one up, Rafter is determined to seize his opportunity for victory.
6: You know, you got everything to lose. For some reason, coming third or fourth is not as bad as coming second.
5: And as Rafter finishes the fourth set, 7-5 against Rozetsky, he not only wins his first career Grand Slam title, but also the US Open, Australia's first victory in nearly a quarter of a century. From his childhood in the Australian countryside, Pat Rafter would go on to reach the top of the game alongside giants like Pete Sampras and Andre Agassi. But as a young player, he was never sure he had what it took to be a pro.
6: In the 16s and 18s, I was really quite poor. It was a tough time for me over those next 4 to 5 years. But I was 19 and I was sitting down with my mum and I just said, Mum, I don't think I can make it. I don't think I'm good enough. And she just said, but you don't need to make it. You just do whatever makes you happy. And that took a lot of pressure off me. So that was a turning point. I always remember that.
5: Rafter began to relax and his performance improved. In 1993, he qualified for Wimbledon and began his journey from a young talent into a top-level player, something he's still very modest about.
6: I had enough talent, but I wasn't the most talented, that's for sure. I was able to hide a lot of problems within my game through my athleticism.
5: But by 1997, Pat was on the brink of the big time as he entered the US Open.
6: I was playing pretty well. I didn't really think about winning it. I just thought about competing. I didn't have any expectations, that's for sure. So when I went there, I was just playing.
5: Rafter was the 13th seed and only 24 years old, so nobody was expecting much from him. But as the tournament progressed, more and more top players were knocked out. And in the semi-finals, he was drawn against the only player left who was ranked above him, Michael Chang of the United States.
6: I felt comfortable every time I went to play someone until I got to Chang in the semi-finals.
5: Chang was odds-on favourite, but Rafter beat him in straight sets and found himself in his first ever Grand Slam final against the unseeded Greg Rozetsky. Rafter was nervous before the game, but he got a reassuring word from an Australian great.
6: I was speaking to John Newcombe before he walked out and he just said, no, you've got to start feeling confident about where you're at and you're better than him. This is yours. You're ready to win this.
7: At the start of the third set, Rozetsky threatened to fight back. He broke serve, but Rafter, playing his best tennis of the match, broke back.
5: Now, you beat Rozetsky comfortably and became a US Open champion, a Grand Slam winner. Back home in Australia, you became a bit of a superstar overnight, didn't you, really?
6: In a way, yeah. It was a few... You actually make me reminisce right now. It's been a long time, 20 years, so try and think about that time when, you know, you walked everywhere and people knew who you were.
5: The shock of Rafter's victory led many to write it off as a fluke that wouldn't be repeated. American player John McEnroe described Rafter as a one-slam wonder. But with characteristic good humour and modesty, he says the criticism wasn't unfounded.
6: Yeah, he can say what he wants. He's entitled to it. And he was right. You know, I wasn't that good a player.
5: Obviously, you proved McEnroe wrong and progressed in that tournament. Did you think you'd be able to do it again?
6: No, I didn't think I could do it again. I went in there feeling a little bit flat, to be honest. And Nuke pulled me aside and said, what are you doing? I said, I'm struggling here. He said, this is a US Open. Get up, get up. And I was into the third round and I actually started getting up again. And then the rest of the tournament went my way.
5: In the semi-finals, Mark Philippoussis played Pete Sampras, beating him in five sets. And this led to an all-Australian final. Rafter and Philippoussis had once been rivals for the hearts of Australian tennis fans. But on the day, Rafter's athletic energy was too much for his Aussie opponent.
6: I had no pressures like I had against Greg, so for some reason I felt really open, really relaxed, ready to play.
5: Rafter was at the peak of his powers and at the top of the game. The following season, he became world number one, a position, he says, he didn't enjoy.
6: Yeah, I just wasn't good enough to win a lot of tournaments. That was a thing, you know, so it was a lot of pressure and I knew it, part of the game, I suppose, but people like Hewitt, Kafelnikov, Sampras, Agassi. For me, I just wasn't as good as those guys.
5: Tell us about the Australian Open, because you never won that, did you?
6: No, I didn't, mate. I only won a couple of USs. That's all I could get. They wouldn't let me have the Aussie. I guess the closest one I came to, 2001 semi-finals, playing Andre two sets of one up, and I cramped. So that was a bit of a shame. That was the one year I played well. It was a great ride. I enjoyed playing well in Australia because I never did it that much.
5: Outside of his back-to-back triumphs in New York, Rafter's best Grand Slam performances came at Wimbledon.
6: Wimbledon, to me, is the greatest event in the world, and it just had this feel and this awe, had a really special energy to it. I really felt it, and I'll remember that feeling till the day I die. You know, like an old movie or an old film where you take with photographs, is that haze. To me, Wimbledon had a feel of haze and smoke and mystery, and I loved it.
5: Rafter was a serve and volley tennis player, a style of playing which is best suited to fast surfaces.
6: Grass was my surface, so there's probably only a handful of guys that could win Wimbledon, and I was one of them. And I was always got myself in position to win it, but never got there in the end. And being so close, you know, it's sort of pretty painful as well.
5: He reached the final of Wimbledon in 2000, but his opponent was defending champion Pete Sampras, the greatest grass court player of his era.
6: The match itself was really ugly. You know, Pete and I always played really ugly matches.
5: Rafter won the first set after a tiebreak. The second set went to a tiebreak too, which started off well for Sampras.
6: And I just came up with a couple of really good points, and I got up 4-1 and a tiebreaker serving to go up 6-1. And I choked and I couldn't get a ball back over the net. You know, there were moments through Wimbledon that I reminisce on really choking badly, and that was one of them.
5: Sampras won the second set, and as the evening drew in, the momentum of the match was all with him.
6: It was dark, I remember. Gee, it was dark and we shouldn't have been playing. I'd pretty well lost the match. It was time to go, give the crowd what they want, and yeah, pack up and head home.
5: A year later, Rafter was in the Wimbledon final again. But this time, instead of having to dislodge the imperious champion Sampras, Rafter was up against Goran Ivanišević.
8: Finally, Ivanišević got his break. Deservedly, the title was his.
5: And you were runner-up again. How did that feel?
6: You know, it felt terrible. I knew I was stopping at the end of the year, so it was my last chance to win the greatest tournament, and I didn't do it. And I felt like I should have, and it hurt for a long time.
5: Rafter isn't one for spending his time sitting in a bar with a beer looking back wistfully on his career. But when forced to reflect, he sees those two victories at the US Open as the highlights of a wonderful career.
6: There's a lot of other special moments, playing Davis Cup, representing your country, playing the Australian Open main draw for the first time, going to Wimbledon. But winning the Grand Slam was my dream and I got it.
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7: Hello and thank you for downloading Sporting Witness from the BBC World Service. Today we're bringing you the story of one of the most famous sportsmen in Greece, the weightlifter Piros Dimas, also known as the Lion of Himora. This report is from Adrian Moorhead.
8: It's the summer of 2004. The Olympic Games return to their spiritual home of Athens, Greece. On day 8, 5,000 people pack inside the hilltop Nikaia Olympic Weightlifting Hall to witness the homecoming of a modern-day Greek god, legendary three-time Olympic gold medalist, Piros Dimas.
9: From the moment we got in the arena, there was just this electrical atmosphere, and Dimas lived up to it really every step of the way.
8: Trying to work in the carnival-like atmosphere was American journalist Phil Sheridan.
9: The drama was self-evident. You didn't have to know much of the backstory. This great hero of the Greek people in his final performance, basically being applauded for a lifetime of achievement. It was just really an exhilarating thing to experience.
8: Piros Dimas was one of the best weightlifters of all time. The adoring Greek public compared his style to the most formidable of wild beasts.
10: The nickname Lion of Himara came from the people around me who noticed how I would transform whenever I got on the platform. I would turn into a different human being. It is truly the most glorious moment for an athlete. There is tons of work until you get there and climb those little three steps, both physically and psychologically. This very transformation on the platform, the strength and competitive spirit, is what got me the nickname.
8: By the time the Games came back to Greece, the Lion of Himara was starting to get old, but the lure of glory in front of a home crowd was too big to resist.
10: In weightlifting, being over 30 years old means you're a senior, a grandpa. The pressure on my body, my joints, from all these years was immense. You get tired once you grow old. Having the Games hosted in my own country would be a once-in-a-lifetime event. Even though I was maybe too old for a fourth medal, I decided that I will compete in Athens. I would fight for it.
8: But during final preparations for his fourth Olympics, disaster struck. Dimas picked up an injury to his knee.
10: So I got into surgery a month and a half before the Games, with very little time to bounce back. After just 10 days of recovery, I went straight back into training. I remember my calf. It was like jelly. My body wasn't ready. Its mechanics had changed. The weight had shifted on my right leg. All the technical angles were wrong, so my wrist got hurt too. It was a tough time.
8: With all these injuries, did you think your chances of gold were over?
10: I wasn't even dreaming of getting a medal. I went there to start in the last place, do my best and get whatever I could. But getting on the platform and seeing this glorious audience in a packed stadium yelling my name made me forget everything else.
8: As the competition got going, Piros was forced to take painkillers. But although he was wounded, the Lion of Himara was fighting back.
10: Personally, I wasn't in my best shape. I knew that only a miracle would get me the medal. I fought, I gave it my all. But the love from the people healed my wounds and everything that was troubling me at the time.
8: In weightlifting, the athletes do their lifts in two different styles. First, the snatch, which is lifting the bar straight above their heads. And then, the clean and jerk, which divides the movements in two. The total weight lifted is then added up.
10: The moment I really believed I was among the medalists was after I was obliged to get a second xylocaine shot and we started the attempts from 107 kilos. I hadn't even lifted that in training. But when I managed, I then asked for 175, which I got in my second attempt. That landed me among the medalists.
11: The man whose image is all over the city, the great hero, Piros Dimas. 175. P
8: Hiros was in immense pain. But incredibly, he was in bronze medal position. In the clean and jerk round, the question was whether to go for silver or gold. After two failed attempts at second place, Piros ignored his coach's advice and went for glory. His final lift as an Olympian would be an attempt at 207 kilos.
10: I was hoping my shoulders would bear the weight so I would manage it better in the jerk. But my clean was very, very messy. I couldn't feel my wrist from the xylocaine-induced numbness. I ended up on my toes on the left side and on the ball of my foot on the right. My frame was totally off, so I tried to pull off a perfect move that was technically impossible. I tried. I even got myself under the bar. I was hopeless, but I tried anyway.
11: So much depending on this final lift by this iconic figure. And our nation will be so terribly saddened at the end of the gold medal reign of Piros Dimas.
8: It was the last lift of a legend, but Piros had something special planned to say goodbye to the home crowd.
10: The move was planned. I had seen it a long time ago from a Russian Olympic wrestler. He had left such an impression on me, it was a powerful and symbolic move. So after my last attempt, I touched the bar for a last time. I took my shoes off, left them on the side of the platform and said goodbye to all these people that had been supporting me throughout my career. We Greeks are very warm and we tend to show it everywhere, not just in the stadium, but also out in the streets. And as for my exit, even though I had planned it, it was very emotional. Something broke inside me.
8: There was uproar in the stadium as Piros made his final farewell. The fanatical Greek crowd got even more intense at his last ever medal ceremony.
9: I mean, the emotion was unbelievable in that room. I don't think I've ever experienced that much emotion at any sporting event I've covered in 30 years of doing this. Everybody in the room knew the story. Everybody in the room knew him and knew of him.

0: And when he got on the podium, even though it was for a bronze medal, but he got on the podium, there was a 7 or 8 minute standing ovation with everybody chanting his name, chanting Greece. Basically, the two words that mattered there were Dimas and Hellas. You know, Dimas's name and the nation of Greece, because that's what was being celebrated.
1: What was it like walking out to collect your bronze at the medal ceremony?
2: I was far from cheerful. I showed up on the platform sad and disappointed. When I got the medal in my hands, I showed it to the spectators as if saying, that's the best I can do. It was like an apology. Then the people went crazy. The image of the whole stadium standing up and cheering my name and Greece's really speaks for itself.
0: And the other two weightlifters, the gold and silver medalists, they basically just stood off to the side, and they were really cool about it. You know, you see a lot of big ego athletes in the United States and other places maybe would take offense to kind of having to be upstaged by the bronze medalist when they had beaten him. But I thought that George Azanidze, the Georgian who won the gold medal, he said it best. He said, Piros Dimas is not a bronze medalist. He is a great Olympic champion. And those guys totally understood why they were kind of waiting their turn. And then, in fact, Azanidze went up and got his actual gold medal. The first thing he did was reach over and pull Piros Dimas up onto the platform with him so he could stand on the top of the podium. He also pulled the silver medalist up, and the three of them stood up there together, three gold medalists basically standing on the platform. So, you know, it was like the final scene of a really great movie where all the things come together and come to a head, and you really get that sort of catharsis that comes with great emotion.
2: Of course a bronze in Athens is better than a gold somewhere else. I wouldn't change it for the world. What happened was a miracle. I feel that not a day has passed since. People still shower me with love and I reciprocate, since I've never been the distant type.
1: What happened to the shoes? Surely you collected them.
2: Yes, I still have them. I remember back then asking from an employee of the Weightlifting Federation. I told him, Elias, please get my shoes. I don't want to lose them.
3: The Greek weightlifter Piros Dimas, ending that edition of Sporting Witness from Adrian Moorhead. The programme was a Spark Lab production for BBC World Service.

0: The widespread devastation in Nepal following catastrophic flash flooding has washed away villages and destroyed critical infrastructure. The death toll continues to rise while search and rescue teams work tirelessly to locate the hundreds missing. 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

0: Trudging on the Blind Side.
1: If we truly are a sporting nation, then we need a section in the census about our sporting interests and affiliations.
2: Why is this?
1: I know.
0: Ryan HG.
2: Surely a write-in campaign would draw the attention of organisers to the need for these questions, and maybe you mark it up yourself.
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17: Hello there, Zane Bojack with you again for another Conversations Sporting Special, and this time it'll be myself asking all the questions. Today on Grandstand Digital we have the honour of chatting to a boxer, a painter, a wine producer, an actor and an after-dinner speaker, but I don't have a multitude of people and microphones around me. I only have one person. His name is Joe Bugner, or Aussie Joe, as he's become known and loved throughout Australia. Joe, thanks for being with me today.
18: Oh, it's an absolute pleasure, and I hope we entertain your fans, my fans, and the rest of Australia.
17: Well, you've no doubt got plenty of fans, but I just mentioned all those occupations. Which one do you associate yourself with most these days?
18: Well, it's amazing. People ask me this question. What about, why are you doing so many different kind of things, Joe? And I said, well, I told him straight out, I grew up as a loner. I really did enjoy my own company. And although I have heroes as a young person growing up, people like Sean Connery as James Bond, of course, Steve Reeves, the old Hercules. I mean, I used to fantasize with these blokes, because when I used to go and see their movies as a young boy, I used to walk home from the cinema acting and pretending to be one of these characters. And I suppose it sort of stuck with me as a young fella into my sporting career, because, strangely enough, a lot of people don't know that I'm in the Guinness Book of Records for throwing the discus. Now, the man to blame for that, of course, is Steve Reeves, Hercules. He threw this discus in the film, and to me, it just captured something, my imagination. And you know what? 2.5 years later, I was in the Guinness Book of Records for throwing the distance of 56.4 metres at the age of, I think I was just about 15, and Her Majesty's husband, Prince Philip, he was a strange dude. He's the one that presented me with the trophy, and I never knew what Guinness Book of Records meant. All I knew was I thought they just may have put a pint of Guinness there so I could have drank it, but at the age of 15, I don't think so.
17: Because this is a sports program, I do want to specify the fact that you had 83 fights in the heavyweight division, which is the toughest division, no doubt about that. 69 wins, 41 by knockout, 26 going your way via decision, 2 disqualifications, 13 losses, and nearly 70% of your victories came by stoppage. Looking forward to chatting to you about that, including becoming the oldest man to win a heavyweight title as well at the extraordinary age of 48. But there's plenty to talk about when we talk about your boxing career. But I'd like to start back in Hungary. Back in 1950, you were born. You grew up in what could be described as pretty impoverished circumstances.
18: Very much so. I mean, my mother was, until she passed away, a single parent. She raised five.

5 children on her own back, and she was a hard-working lady, and I admired her tremendously because she never stopped. She could have gave us away to other family members, but she didn't. She stuck to her commitment to the 5 children. And you know, it's amazing, even as a young boy, I remember being a loner, and again, Mum would say before she went off to work, "Now make sure you go to school, Joseph." And of course, because my

0: end up the way I have at my age today. I think I was pretty special. But Hungary, of course, you must understand, I lived in a village called Szöreg. And that's just outside of Szeged, which is one of the largest, the second largest towns or cities in Hungary. And Szöreg was a typical farm area, you know, where people worked on the farms and they did this and they did that. And many, many, many times, you know, I remember walking again in the streets of Hungary, but and these guys, you know, who were driving the horse and cars, I said, "What are you doing on the road, son? Get off the road." I said, "Oh, I'm just going up there, sir." He said, "Well, get on the back of the cart." So I'd get on the back of the cart, and this would be full of either corn or potato or whatever, you know. And I used to love that. I mean, to me, that was reality. Going to school to learn, that was hell.
1: What about growing up with a single mother? I understand that your mother never revealed to you who your father was, despite the fact that you had a very good relationship with your mother right up until her passing.
0: My mother and I were like, how can I put it to you? I mean, I asked my mother on three occasions, and I realized I wasn't going to get anywhere, who was my father. And there was a slight confusion because apparently the man that she married, his name was Bugner, B-U-G-N-E-R, which, of course, the name that I inherited and became very well known throughout the world because I became world heavyweight champion. But when the man came to England to visit my mother, this is going back into the 1970, 71, 72, I refused to let him into my house because they kept saying that he was my father. There was no way he was my father. I'm 6 foot four. And this man who they were talking about was about 5 foot six, 5 foot seven, which is a very common height in Hungary. I mean, they're not like the Swedes or the Norwegian boys, you know, who grew up to 6 foot plus. So when he wanted to come into my house, I said, "No, I'm sorry." I said, "But I can't accept you as my father. My mother refuses to let me know who my real father is." And of course, that sort of upset my mother. But tough luck. I mean, I was upset all my life because to this day, I have no idea who my father is.
1: You do have your suspicions, though. I note that you thought he may have been a German soldier left over from the war.
0: Well, you know, the scary part about the whole thing was when Hungary was invaded during 46, 47, 48, you know, when the war was on, I mean, as I said, my mother being a single parent, she was a young woman. She did her thing. And I could have been a result of that, but I can't 100% say that it is because I might have been there, but not in the reality, if you know what I mean. I might have been a little sperm.
1: and you've done the German accent before too in your acting career.
0: Jawohl, mein Herr. You are. No, but it's amazing. I mean, after 27 films, I had to do certain accents at time. But you know, it's not that. I mean, I think every child should be told who their father is or mother is. And my mother, as I said, was very, very strong-headed. She refused to reveal certain things, irrespective of anything. I mean, she just... But then, look, I mean, I loved her because, I mean, she had this strength, and I truly believe that some of that strength I inherited because I'm the only one in the family who achieved anything in the sporting world.
1: And it's great to have Aussie Joe Bugner on Greenstein Digital today. I'm Zane Bojack. We're chatting about Joe's book, My Story. Stuart Mullins is the writer, and certainly it's a fantastic book, something that I'm sure you're going to enjoy over the Christmas period. If we move from Hungary to the refugee camps, and of course there was plenty of experiences that you would have had prior to the refugee camps, including your mother just telling you to pack up one day for a holiday.
0: That's right. And what was incredible, as I said, my mother was a very strong-headed lady. And when the communists, the soldiers, the Russian soldiers invaded our country, she got her heckles up. She said, "That's it." She says, "There's no way." She says, "I'm going to raise my children, good, bad or indifferent, under a communist system," which I respected her as soon as I started to understand reality of the world. And when this one particular day she came home from work, she obviously was very low. And she says, "Right, we're going for a little trip. We're going to go and visit grandfather, who had this lovely big farm in a place called Kubekhaza, which is a little tiny, tiny village out on the borders of Yugoslavia and Hungary. And instead of going to his house, we decided to take a

0: right instead of a left turn. And going the right was into the bush, as they call it in Australia. And I remember we were walking and walking and walking, and the scariest thing about it was that there was no lights, there was no housing or anything. So as we walked and walked, the only thing that hit me, and I remember to this day, I said to Mum, I said, Mum, I said, we are walking on stars. How come we're walking upside down? And Mum says, Joseph, that's not the stars. That's glowworms. Now, do you know what glowworms are, son? I said, no, Mum. They look like stars. No, Joseph, they glow worms. So what they do is they shine if they're left alone. And if you go near them, they'll literally go like the switch off a light bulb. And to me, that was the most fascinating thing that I've ever seen in my life. And then as we got closer and closer to the Yugoslav border, there was a no man's land. And that was the no man's land that the Yugoslav soldiers kept their eyes open all the time because...
1: And landmines as well.
0: That's what I was just to say. Yes, what had happened, the communists or the Russians or whoever, they put landmines all along in the row. So if you crossed this particular area and then you went into the no man's land, then you went into Yugoslavia. But that area where we were going, it was absolutely petrifying afterwards, not to me, but to my mother, because she realized that she could have blown the whole lot of us up. And the soldiers on the other side, at the Yugoslavian side, were screaming and shouting, get back, you." And Mum, of course, as I said, strong-headed, she just said, nope, I'm going through here. And we ended up on the other side, thank God, no problems. We spent approximately 3 or 4 months in these refugee camps. Now, the refugee camps was most, 90% of them were Hungarians, unless there were some other people who were trying to escape from Hungary, but... And the amazing thing about it that the International Red Cross had the rights to send all these Hungarian refugees to different countries of the world. And Argentina was one of my mother's choices because a lot of her friends who ran from Hungary because of the system decided that they preferred to go to Argentina. England never came into their minds or some of the other European countries. So my brother, Bill, he came down with a bit of illness. And the people, the doctors at the International Red Cross said, no, we can't let him go on the ship for 6 weeks because if he falls ill, he could die and that would be a very bad mark against the Red Cross. And my mother said, then what would you recommend? She says, England. And thank God for that because we ended up in England and, well, I wouldn't be here if it wasn't there.
2: Boxing. In tonight's big fight, Joe Bugner, the European champion, stayed the distance with Joe Frazier. But the former world champion... One on points.
3: And it's all over. And Frazier is the winner.
4: Well, what a fantastic bout. And I would say that there are not many of the supposed experts who would have thought that Bugner would have gone the full distance with Joe Frazier.
5: You're going to be the champ one day. You just keep it up. You're going to be champ.
6: Thank you.
5: I mean, you showed me something out there tonight. I says, well, I didn't underestimate him because I told all the people in America, this guy's going to be a hell of a fighter. And you proved it. You did a wonderful job out there tonight.
1: Yes, Zane Bojek with you today for a Grandstand Sporting Special with Joe Bugner, a boxer of world renowned. But, Joe, you were telling us just before the break that you travelled from Yugoslavia, where you'd taken refugee status, to England. How exciting was it for you as a Hungarian national actually in England, not able to speak the language, but at the same time able to use sport as a way, and in particular art, as a way of exhibiting your talents?
0: Well, I mean, you know, it's amazing. When you're growing up, and I was, what, 7.5, 8 years old by then, it was very, very difficult because instead of, you know, I used the wrong words. Like, if I was talking to a young lady, look at him. And they would say, it's not a him, you alien. And I thought aliens were people from Mars. So I kept saying to these boys, you know, who kept calling me alien, I said, what is an alien? I said, I thought aliens came from space. He said, well, you look like you come from somewhere. Oh, God. So I used to have a lot of punch-ups because I was using the wrong words to wrong people. Like, girls instead of calling them, her or she or whatever. So you're right. I mean, I had to grow up with learning the proper pronunciation or the proper wordings of describing a person. Back in Hungary, of course, you know, it was different because as a child, you know, they kicked you up the bum and you went in the corner and you stayed there until your mother said, you can come back now. But in England, I had to literally fight my way out of situations. as you're growing up, it, you realise

0: you realise that it's not easy. And when I first put on some boxing gloves, I was 13 years old, and I was fighting for colours, you know, school colours. Like I think we were green, and somebody else was red, and somebody else was blue. And the PE teacher would put us against certain boys. And of course, I remember getting a bloody nose once, and my tears were coming out of my eyes. And I didn't know why, because I was never punched on the nose before. But here I am, not bawling my eyes out because it hurt. It was just that because when somebody hits you on the nose, tears come. But I soon realised that there was other ways out of all this, you know. And I became a very famous schoolboy because, as I said, because of the discus, the athletics. And you know the amazing thing about it? You know, people say, well, why don't you do something else like maybe soccer or maybe cricket or something? I didn't want to share my glory with people, let alone other kids. I mean, I just wanted to be an individualist. And thank God I believed and stuck to what I believed in, because here I am today as a solo artist. And then, of course, you mentioned the artwork, the
1: painting.
0: You won
1: a national prize.
0: Yes, I won. I mean, what was phenomenal, that one of my paintings, which was so absurd, I painted a circus act in yellow and black. Now, there were the two colours. Mrs. Marshall, that was her name. I don't even know how I remembered her name. She says, Joseph, he said, that is one of the nicest paintings. I said, but, madam, I said, you know, but it's nothing. It's just a person flying through the air. She says, yes, but the thought was there. And, you know, went to London into the art gallery, and it won one of the top awards in Britain. And what was... I couldn't believe. I mean, I just never realised what a big thing it was. But of course, you know, as you get older and you start putting a bit more colour into certain things and a bit more artistic touches into it, you realise you become better. But I was never into art as such.
1: And it wasn't just that gallery where your art hangs, because Kerry Packer and Lindsay Fox also bought some of your art as well.
0: Yes, I mean, I was very honoured, because what they were trying to do is we were raising funds for certain charitable organisations back in Sydney, and Kerry Packer, who was a big fight fan, not mine, but in period, you know, he bought one, and of course Lindsay Fox, you know, the trucking corporate, I mean, he was fantastic. I mean, we still talk. But unfortunately, Mr. Packer passed away. But, you know, it's amazing. You don't realise how talented you are until you put your mind to it. And I don't go around boasting that I'm an artist, but I go around boasting that I'm the world heavyweight boxing champion, because very few people are.
1: Yes, there's a lot of time between the 1960s in England and 1998 when you did become the WBF heavyweight title holder. Joe Bugner is my guest. I'm Zane Bojack. It's great to chat to him on a Grandstand Digital sporting special. And Joe, we were just talking about being at school. You're a discus thrower who was in the Guinness Book of Records for being able to throw the discus. And at the same time, you're also becoming very adept at throwing the gloves around as well. When did it become apparent that you were going to be a boxer rather than an athlete?
0: Well, funny you should ask that question, because originally I was going to become an engineer, a fitter turner. And I was working for a company in England called WH Allens, who were actually building nuclear submarine generators. And I was learning to put one of these generators for this incredible ship, submarine, to be able to power it throughout certain sections of the water throughout the world. And what had happened, I was so keen to become an engineer, because, as I said, my fantasy was around James Bond. And I thought to myself, if I was clever enough to go into this area and learn to fix certain things in a ship, a submarine of all things, then I may be able to go one step further. And I remember trying to join the Royal Marines way back when I was 15 and a half, and I was far, far too young. I mean, they wouldn't even consider me. They let me go and say hello to them, because, as I said, I was in the Guinness Book of Records. So any young athlete who's made a name for himself and is the best in the world, anybody will talk to them, and let alone the Marines. And to this day, I still regret not going into the Marines, because I wanted to, as I said, be a special person, but it never happened. So let's get into. So I had to start realizing that, Joe, you're not going to be in the Marines because, A, you're 6'4". You'll never be James Bond, because you're too noticeable and people are going to

0: shoot truth there. So I started to put in two and two together. I know it's crazy, but, you know, suddenly the reality and the fantasy went separate ways because, as I said, you can't become a spy at 6'4".
1: But that size definitely came in handy when you're in the ring. And how long into your boxing at school was it before you realised that you could make a career
0: out
1: of this?
0: Now, I'm going to tell you exactly how it was. Here I was 16 and a half as an apprentice engineer at WH Allen's. On this one particular day, I was feeling a little bit blue, and one of the guys who was teaching me how to do certain things with the engines and the turnovers, and he says to me, "Joe," he says, "you know, I can't understand why you're doing this." He says, "Here you are, you're a well-known young athlete. Why don't you do something and earn some money from your physique and power and strength?" I said, "What do you mean?" I said, "Well," he said, "Joe," he said, "why don't you try and become a wrestler or a boxer?" Or so. I said, "No, you get hurt doing that." And he said, "But Joe," he says, "you understand, if you're 16, you're going on 17, you can earn a fortune. By the time you're 25, 30, you could retire." And something dropped, like a penny dropped in my head. And I thought, oh, never thought of that. So I went home and I'm talking to my oldest brother, Bill. I said, "Bill," I said, "what do you think?" He said, "Oh, Joe," I said, "don't be silly, son." He says, "you haven't got boxing in your heart. You're just not into that. You're an athlete." So I went back to work the next day and I tried to think to myself, yes, I could be a fighter. And mentally, in my mind, I was now changing my thought. And Lord behold, you won't believe this, one of the great Hungarian fighters called Laszlo Papp. He was the European middleweight champion. And we were all watching it because he was Hungarian and he was living in Austria. And that's why he could fight, because in those days it was still under the communistic system. So he moved to Austria and he was defending his European title. And you won't believe it, I was watching this. Oh my God, this is not as hard as I thought. Because here I am now, 17 nearly, and I was introduced to a man called Andy Smith, who became my manager for 10 years, and I kicked off the ball. And my very, very first fight at the Anglo-American Sporting Club, I was fighting a fellow called Paul Brown. I was 17 years old. I was the youngest heavyweight ever.
1: And already turned professional as well.
0: Oh, yeah. I had one season as an amateur. I had 14 fights, and I believe I lost three. All I know is that it was a good record for an amateur boxer, but I wanted to be a professional boxer because I wanted to earn money to keep my mother at least happy and afloat. And you won't believe, my first fight, I got 45 pounds. My mother was earning £3 a week. I was getting £3 a week as an engineer, an apprentice engineer. So between the two of us, that was £6 a week, which is absolutely pathetic. But when I gave my mother £40, she almost had a heart attack. By the time, well, excuse me, I'll very quickly go back to Paul Brown. I mean, when he knocked the crap out of me in the fifth round, he pulled the haymaker out. Paul Brown was a black fella from Birmingham. He drove a number 10 bus. And I'll tell you something, he punched like that number 10 bus because he hit me on the chin. I go down, I'm looking up at nothing. All I could see was stars. And the referee comes up, he says, "Joe Buckner, how you feeling?" And I told him in very polite English, "How do you think?"
1: But losing that first bout, did that perhaps inspire in the mind how hard it was going to be? Because I know you mentioned many times in your book just how hard you had to work to get to the level that you got to. And was that the motivation that you needed to get to that level?
0: Very much so. You must understand that, as I said earlier on in our chit-chat, I am a very quick learner. I hate not learning. If I make a mistake by watching celebrities at ringside at the Anglo-American Sporting Club in 1967, instead of watching Paul Brown, who drove a number 10 bus, I'm going to get my head knocked off. In the fifth round, I got my head knocked off, and I thought, never again will I look at people at ringside. I'll keep my eye 100% on my opponent. And I boxed Paul Brown twice after that, smashed him on both occasions, because I knew I was better than him, but I wanted to prove to myself, okay, Joe, you beat him the second time, now you're going to beat him the third time just to make sure that you were correct. And from that moment on, from the age of 17 right till the time I was 21,

0: one, which is about 3 years and a bit, I had 35 fights, unheard of in British boxing, unheard of in world boxing. I had over some fights, sometimes I was fighting 12 times a year.
1: And there it is, it's over. And Kofo gives him a pat. And said, by God, he's given it to Buckner. He's given it to Joe Buckner. And I find that amazing. He's given it to Joe Buckner. And Kofo has lost 3 titles. Do not understand, and the whole of Wembley erupts into a storm of going, and how in the world can you take away the man's 3 titles like that? And Cooper has taken it so well. Buckner is champion of Britain, of Europe and the Commonwealth, but nobody in the arena believes it to be true.
2: So you're 21 years of age. Joe Buckner is an experienced fighter, 35 fights under your belt. You're about to take on Henry Cooper, who was beloved by the British press.
0: Oh, God, were they?
2: He was the British, Commonwealth and European champion. You actually won that fight. I know everyone asks you, did you deserve to win it? And I'm sure that you did. But do you sometimes think to yourself, were you even ready for the amount of fame that was going to come on you after that particular fight?
0: When you're put into a situation when you're fighting for a big title, we're talking about British, European and Commonwealth title, and here you are fighting a demigod, a god that was created by the British fans and the British media. The guy couldn't fight. Now, people say, what do you mean, Joe, he couldn't fight? He won the British European... Yes, but as soon as he stepped out of his league, he couldn't fight. He got knocked out 9 times in a row, almost, in his boxing career. So when people ask me these questions, and I said to them, well, hang on, if he was that great, why didn't he win a world title? All it said was that the Brits held on to something, unfortunately, the media I'm talking about, that was not for real. And when I dethroned him at the age of 20, I just turned 21. The fight was actually, if you go back on the records, was on the 15th of March. And my birthday was on the 13th. So here I was, 21, fighting the legend of Britain, who couldn't fight, but I was fighting him. And all everybody kept saying was, oh, Henry's going to give Joe the hammer, hammer. And I thought, what is an hammer? I couldn't even get the word out. Hammer. Anyway, so here I am, 15 rounds with Henry Cooper, and not once did his hammer land. And bloody hell, for a 21-year-old, it should have landed at least once. Well, it didn't. And the problem was that the British media, when the final bell went in the 15th round, you won't believe this, I turned my back on Cooper, Harry Gibbs, who was the referee, and I was going straight to my corner. Harry Gibbs brushed Cooper's hand away and came almost running over into my corner and lifted my hand up. And I thought, wow, I wasn't even expecting it because I knew it was a close fight. It went 15 rounds, for God's sake. And yet the fans who were there to a packed house, there was half and half of booing and cheering and blah, blah, blah. The next day, Cooper robbed. And Cooper kept saying, but going before the next day, this amazing thing happened. Harry Gibbs had the final say regarding the result of the fight. Cooper comes up to Gibbs and says, I think you did the wrong thing. This is how they talked in Cockney land. And then Harry said, I'm finished, I've done it, I've given my verdict. I said to Cooper, I said, listen, I said, if you've got a problem, I said, I'll tell you what, let's fight again right now. Or let's do the fight next.
2: Right? Yeah, the rematch.
0: A rematch, immediately. And he said, no, he said, I don't have to prove a point. I said, yes, you do. I said, because I'm 21, I said, I've got all these people to convince that I was better than you because I beat you. You never beat me, you know.

0: who won? I said, what? I said, how come I'm the champion and you're the loser? And you know what the British press did? Joe Bugner, the Hungarian refugee representing England, Britain. And I think I said, hang on, I'm British. As far as I know, I became a citizen when I was, listen to this, I represented England not only in athletics but also in amateur boxing. So I had to become a British subject. So how the hell can I be Hungarian-born refugee come? And I was like, oh, you low lives. And that is what my thought is regarding the British press.
1: And I think in Australia you've got a better title as well in Aussie Joe Bugner because you're loved throughout this country.
0: Oh, can I just quickly tell you something right now? When Bill Mordy asked me in 1986... 85, 86, to make a comeback. I said, oh, Bill, I said, thank you. I said, look, you're so great. I said, I've heard about you a lot. I said, my wife told me you were one of the best sporting reporters, blah, blah, blah. I said, Joe, he says, I'll make you an offer you can't refuse. So I made a comeback in 1986, and you know what? I was fighting a fellow called James Quick Tillis. Now, James Quick Tillis, I knew personally back in Los Angeles because I lived there for over 10 years with my wife. And I used to go training, and Tillis was actually in the gym that we were training in. And I knew him. He was very talented. The bell goes, and cut a long story short, Tillis is giving me a bit of a touch-up, third, fourth, and fifth. And the fans see this. There's over 12,000 people in the bloody room, you know. I thought to myself, oh, God. And you know what they kept saying? Aussie Joe, Aussie Joe. And within 10 minutes into it, the whole room erupted. And it was fantastic because for some reason I got extra energy and strength from somewhere. And when I won the fight on points the next morning, Aussie Joe makes a successful comeback. Fantastic. This is the Aussie journals. And I thought, I've come home. I may have been away for 36 years in England, I said, but I've come home. Now I know how some of those people who were thrown out of England, people I'm talking about, come to Australia and they say, where the hell have I been living? This is the country, the best country on the planet. And I still believe to this day, Australia is the place.
2: The thing that's impressed us about Bugner is his open confidence. He is being the aggressor. He is not fighting in the usual British stand-up style, most of the time defensive. Because, you see, as I mentioned earlier, he learned his boxing here in America and learned much of it from Muhammad Ali. Ali got in a left and then a good right in combination. Bugner coming after him, but Ali backing off. We've got about 20 seconds left in round one. Not too bad for an opening round. Especially when so many have expected so little from Bugner. Good combination by Ali as the seconds run out in round one. There is blood over the eye, the left eye of Bugner. Let's go quickly to Joe Bugner's corner because an Ali right connected and produced blood over the left eye of Bugner just before the round ended.
1: Yes, Joe Bugner, he has written a book called My Story. It's a wonderful read. I read it cover to cover, Joe. Looking forward to getting into some of the more interesting details of your boxing career. We talked about the comeback just prior to the break, but you had some wonderful matchups. You fought Muhammad Ali twice. You fought Joe Frazier. Tell us about fighting Ali. Why didn't you get the respect that you deserved, having got into the ring with perhaps the greatest heavyweight of all time?
0: You know, I asked the same question. I mean, here I am. I fight one of the greatest athletes on the planet of his era, of our time. And yet, I never got recognized. Because I took Ali the distance, and because Ali
1: twice.
0: Did... exactly, on two occasions. And both won 15 rounds and won 12 rounds. But the problem was that the British media, could not get it into their stupid minds that Joe Bugner wasn't going to go in the ring to get his head punched in and get himself demolished by a man called Muhammad Ali, irrespective of how much they liked each other outside the ring, because to me, the point was to try and beat Ali. And if I'd have gone in there try and out-punch Muhammad Ali, I'd have got

0: stopped. I'd have got knocked out. And you know what the British press would have said? Oh, at least he had a go. And you sort of think, so, had a go? How the hell do you win a fight having a go? At least I tried to outpoint him. Because if you look at Muhammad Ali's career, how many times has he been stopped?
1: Yeah, not many.
0: Not once. So not many, not once. All I'm just merely saying is that the British media could not get it into their thick skulls that to fight anybody so talented as Muhammad Ali, you know, you got to outsmart him or outpunch him. And to this day, nobody in the record books has been able to outpunch him. You look at even Smoking Joe Frazier. Now, Smoking Joe Frazier was one of the toughest men. How come he never laid Ali down? How come George Foreman, one of the greatest punchers of his era as well, couldn't lay Ali down? And yet they're expecting me to do something that was almost impossible.
1: You had two great fights with Ali, but you had known him a long time. Even as a youngster coming through the ranks, you'd gone and sparred with him, I understand?
0: Many, many times. Muhammad Ali asked me on several occasions. The very first time I met him, this is a lovely little story, was in 1969. I was asked to go and meet him at Lois Midtown in New York. And in walks Muhammad Ali. You're going to, well, I think you'll enjoy this story. Muhammad Ali walks into, and we were having breakfast, and within minutes, maybe 200 people tried to clamour into the restaurant, and the poor management was absolutely going potty. Everybody wanted to touch this man. I mean, that's how popular he was. And he comes in, and Muhammad Ali looks across the room, and I stood up because he was my hero. He still is my hero. Anyway, I stood up, and I was absolutely nervous. My stomach was on fire, you know. And he looks across the room and says, "You're the white boy who wants to make a name for himself at my expense. Well, let me tell you something, white boy. When I'm finished with you, your mother ain't going to recognize you." And I said, "Hang on, I haven't said a word yet." And he kept, and as he's coming towards me, people are still clamoring to touch him. He's throwing these left jabs. Says, "Do you see how fast I am?" And he's walking towards me, and he says, "I'm so fast, I scare myself. You realize what I'm going to do to you, white boy? Your own mother ain't going to recognize you, white boy." And he's giving me this white boy business, and he's throwing punches. And he said, "Damn, you're ugly for a white boy." And he's doing this. I haven't said a word to him yet. I said, "Hello, how are you?"
1: Yeah, yeah.
0: But, and he said, he's throwing his bloody lines at me. He says, "I'm so fast." He says, "You ain't going to recognize yourself when I'm finished with you." He says, "Your mother ain't going to recognize you." And he's coming towards me, and he's throwing these left jabs, and he's missing my nose. The only person who would know how I felt was the laundryman when he cleaned my undies. Because he was so... And then he kept this business of being ugly. He said, "Damn," he says, "you're ugly." So you, I said, "Excuse me." And I had enough by then, you know. I was 19. What do you say? I said, "Excuse me." I said, "You haven't met my sister yet." And with that, you know, he absolutely just stopped. Yeah, I think he realized, you know, he was overdoing the white boy bit. But funny enough, the first time ever came out of Muhammad Ali's mouth was, you should have seen it, after the sparring session that we did six rounds, and it was at Gil Clancy's gym in Newark, of all places. Anyway, here we are, and he's looking at himself, and he's combing his hair, you know, because being a African-American, whatever, they comb their hair from back to front. And he's looking at himself, "Damn, I've never had a white eye before." And all the journals, about four or five of them from Britain, went straight to him and said, "Oh, Muhammad, what do you mean? What's the matter?" He said, "I've never had a white eye before. I don't like it. I don't like it at all." He said, "But Muhammad, what do you mean you're white eye?" And Ali looked at these journals. Mm. He looked at these. Don't forget, these are all the British tossers, as I call them. And he says, "I have never had a white eye before." He had a black eye. But he couldn't get it out. Being a black man,
1: yep.
0: a white boy giving him a black eye, it just wasn't on.
1: And it, He was just a marvellous character, wasn't he? It was interesting that you talked about that race card that he was using, because I know in modern times, particularly in Australian boxing, we sometimes look with a little bit of disdain towards Anthony Mundine using the same tactic. And I know in your book you talk about Muhammad Ali calling Joe Frazier an Uncle Tom. Just the descriptions that he used race, even though he was of colour himself.
0: James, I've got to tell you something right now, and this is no offence to anybody out there who's black. Muhammad Ali was the biggest racist on the planet. And what I mean by that is he wasn't racist because he didn't like blacks. He wasn't racist because he didn't like whites. Why he did it, he says to me, this is Joe Buckner. Every time he's Joe Buckner, he said, let me tell you something. I sell tickets. He says, I see a white opponent who's going to be fighting me like you. I'll give you an example. We were actually in New York, and he's having coffee with me. This is another time. And he said to me, he says, Joe, people I know are going to be coming through that door. He and his wife are there, Marlon. Anyway, and I said to him, I said, what's happening? He said, watch this. He said, don't take offense. Anyway, we're sitting there. He said, I told you, don't you dare call me a nigger. I warned you, I'm going to whip you so bad you won't even know which way the world is turning. I said, calling me a nigger in front of all my fans. And the journals are right there. And they're coming. And I said, oh, sorry. He said, dude, I'll be interrupted. I said, I'm not saying a word. He said, no. I said, Joe Buckner here is going to be fighting me. He said, just call me a nigger. And I said, Muhammad, I didn't. Yes, you did. He said, you're just denying it because the press are here. And of course, the next day, headlines, Muhammad Ali gets abused by the white boy from Britain, da-da-da-da-da. Ali did it because he told me on a number of occasions, he said, Joe, if you don't sell tickets, you don't get paid.
1: So does it irk you to see Anthony Mundine using the Ali playbook?
0: Well, it irks me because you know why? He can't even walk in Muhammad's shadow. I mean, Anthony Mundine is nothing in comparison to what Ali has proven. I mean, Anthony Mundine is not even as good as his father was. You know, he can't even walk in his own father's footsteps because he hasn't achieved what his father has achieved.
2: Pre-fight matchups are normally an arena for boxers to talk up the fight. This time, things didn't go according to script. It became nasty when Anthony Mundine answered a question about Daniel Gill's Aboriginal heritage.
3: Well, I thought they wiped all the Aborigines from Tasmania out. That's all I know. I thought they'd gone. Well, how long ago? I don't know. But anyway, I don't know, man. I don't see him representing, you know, us, you know, black people or coloured people.
2: And he did not stop there.
3: You got a white woman, you got white kids. You know, I'll keep it real all day, every day. So it don't matter, but he's his own man. I respect him as a gentleman, respect him as a fighter. But that's why we're here. We're here to settle the score and see who's going to be the best.
0: I think what he has done, he has affected a lot of fans because they don't care for him in any shape or form. Anthony Mundine is one of these type of people, unfortunately, that people turn against because what comes out of his mouth is garbage. And I'm not being, how can I put it to you? I mean, at the end of the day, if he'd prove himself, if he went and fought for the world title and came out of the ring with his hands in glory in the air, people will say, well, at least he had a go and he won the title, thank God. But to shoot your mouth. I mean, this last fiasco with this Mosley bloke, good God, I mean, it's a joke. I mean, Mosley is in his 40s. I mean, what they're trying to prove to each other? I mean, one goes back to America with owing money to this one and owing money to that one. And I mean, I still don't know to this moment what the hell went on, but it's very sad because unfortunately boxing in the world is now suffering big time. I mean, when I look at the situation throughout the world, pathetic.
1: With all due respects, Joe, you talk about Sugar Shane Mosley being over the hill or perhaps not at his best at that age. Well,
0: he is over the hill.
1: You were 48 when you won your WBF heavyweight championship. Do you think people might have thought that you were the same?
0: No. There's a big difference between a winner and a talker. And let me tell you something right now. If you look at, if anybody has the time to go on Google and they look at my record, I have one of the most incredible boxing records a heavyweight has ever had. and that includes Muhammad Ali.
1: You mixed it with the best, Joe. There's
0: with
1: no doubt about that.
0: But what, the reason I say this to you is because, unfortunately, a lot of people thought, when I was offered the crack at the WBF world title against this James Bonecrusher Smith, I mean, he was an awesome, you know, contender. His fight prior to that was with Mike Tyson, and apparently the fight was neither either way. They said, oh, Tyson is too good, and Tyson was this and that. And yet when the fight was over, they said, oh, my God, they thought James Bonecrusher won. So he lost his WBA or WBC title to Tyson. So then there's this title, the WBF world title, is on the line. So the people who run the organization, they said, oh, well, I said, look, why don't we get Bonecrusher back and we'll get him an easy touch? And, Joe Bugner, he's got an incredible record. He's only just gone into retirement. Let's bring him back. And here I am at the age of 48, sitting on my backside, enjoying life. And I said, oh, Joe, let him fight Bonecrusher. And, you know, I'm going to say something here, and all the fans will believe this because Ali said it on numerous occasions about me. Joe Bugner one day will be the world heavyweight champion. And I thought to myself about this business between James Bonecrusher Smith. That's the last chance I'll get. Otherwise, it just went, yeah, but that's what you said. Yeah, all Saran, or yeah. And when they offered me the fight, I said, oh, yes, I'd love to fight for the world title. And then they dropped the name, Bonecrusher. Oh, my God. I said, he's a bit, you know, he's a bit dangerous. He's a big puncher, blah, blah, blah. I said, Joe, said, that's the only thing you've got. If you either take it or leave it. And I thought to myself, nah, I've got to give it one more chance. And when I fought him here at the Carrara Stadium in front of several thousand people, and then they had to put seats out into the car parks and da-da-da because people wanted to see the first heavyweight championship fight of all time in Australia, and there's a slight possibility Joe could pull it off. Do you know something? When I was told that I was going to be fighting Bonecrusher, I mean, even Bonecrusher thought it was an easy touch-up. And we met at this big hotel here on the coast, and cut a long story short again because it could drag on. The amazing thing about Bonecrusher, he was there very laid back, very cocky-like. And I said to Bonecrusher, I said, may I ask, James, I said, why did you bring your family? He said, oh, I said, I want him to see, you know, me fight for the world title, and I want him to see me win, and oh, so that's very nice. I said, but, you know, I said, why bring the children? I can understand your wife and your older son or whatever, you know. I said, well, so what happens if it goes the other way? I was very logical to him, but I don't think it registered with him. At the press conference the day before, we both in there, I think he was a little bit heavier than me. I'm not quite sure about that. But anyway, I go into the ring thinking to myself, you've got to give it a crack, Joe. Got one chance. Bonecrusher comes out in the first round. No exaggeration, he hits me with three punches. Bang, bang, bang. Bang, bang, bang. You know? I thought, Jesus. And I got to tell you, I felt it in my toes. That's how powerful the punches were. And I thought to myself, Jesus, I got to do something. I said, because if this guy gets full confidence. So my left jab started to work. And I thought, wow, if my left jab is working so beautifully, I said, what's going to happen if I shoot the right? And you won't believe it. I got myself worked up, and I threw the right hand with such force towards his chin, it missed him by a quarter of an inch because he pulled back a fraction. I don't know why, but he did. And it hit him, the punch hit him in the right shoulder. And I watched this in slow motion, and my whole vision of this punch slowed down. His shoulder, his right shoulder, his right arm flew out of the socket, literally flew out of the socket about 2 or 3 inches in slow motion, and all I could hear was screaming. Now you imagine a 6'6" guy screaming with pain.
1: And his children around watching as
0: and
1: well.
0: And his children, his wife were sitting at ringside, and all I could do is smile. And I thought to myself, Muhammad, you're my man.
4: Come on, mate.
1: And he couldn't come back for the second round. His trainers couldn't get the shoulder back in.
0: Well, it wasn't so much that. No, the doctor couldn't. No, I mean, he was a boxing official doctor for the World Heavyweight Championship fight, and he just could not put the arm back in. Every time he touched it, the doctor, he screamed. I mean, here was his shoulder, his right arm, down by his breast, you know what I mean? And it was about 3 or 4 inches down to his, almost like his waist side. And I thought to myself, wow. And I became the first world heavyweight champion in Australian history, which made me very happy. And then, just to quickly follow up on this, I decided after the press conference and everything that I will have one more fight. And you won't believe it. They put me a fella called Levi Billups. He was ranked number 2 in the world. And I thought, well, I got to defend the title, because if I don't defend the title and lose it to somebody, you become automatically a former. And I'm not going to be a former or anything. So I fight Levi Billups, and I was able to stop him in the 9th round, just across the road there. So nobody can say the former. No, the undefeated world heavyweight champion, Joe Bugner. So then they had to reintroduce 2 other heavyweights to go for the title. So I am never going to be a former this or a former that.
1: No doubt about that. He won the WBF heavyweight title in 1998 and retired as the only undefeated world heavyweight WBF champion. That is a magnificent record.
0: Can I just give you one more little thing? I went back to America because we got several friends there as a world heavyweight champion. They all, of course, Americans all say, we knew you could do it, Joe, but why did you do it on the 4th of July? I said, because that's when the fight was put on. Because the 4th of July is Independence Day. Yes, and they were very upset over that. So why couldn't you do it the 3rd or the 6th? Anyway? So I just want to say, to this day, I have a smile on my face because of that.
1: I wanted to ask you, given that you do these social engagements, what are the question that's most asked? Is it Ali? Is it about your background? Or is it about the beating Bone Crusher Smith? Well, what's the question that people mostly ask you?
0: Strangely enough, that's a very, very good question, because in reality, you must understand that Ali is the cream on the cake. You know, I mean, without him, there'd be no Joe Bugner. There'd be very little questions asked, because who else do you talk about? And because with Ali, you can bring other people in, but without Ali, you can't. So here we have a situation, or rather I have a situation, where I have been literally blessed in a way that when I first met Ali in 1969, our relationship has never wavered. Or wavered, is that the word? You know, we've always, I mean, if, for instance, if I rang him now, he would know everything about me, because somebody would tell him. Because I'll give you an example. He says to me, we were at the Olympic Games. This is going back a while. And Muhammad Ali is led into the stadium with his 2 beautiful ladies, one on each side, and he's coming towards me. He's got a big smile on his face. And I'm looking at my hero, shaking a little bit, you know, still, and in fact, it was getting worse. And as he's coming towards me, there's a big smile on his face. And so I gave him a big hug. And I mean, I gave him a big hug, and I gave him a kiss on the cheek. And he froze. He went, oh, and he pushed me away. He said, Joe Bugner, you haven't turned queer on me, have you? I said, no, Muhammad. I said, come on, you and I go back far too long. He said, Okay. It's just that, you know, getting a kiss is over the top. I said, I won't do it again. Good, you better not. Anyway, you know, so here we are talking about something that is absolutely absurd, like me giving him a kiss on the cheek to say hello. And out of the blue, he says to me, he says, Joe Bugner, how many kids do you have now? I said, Muhammad, our children went to school together at Beverly Hills High. Yeah. How many kids do you have then now? I said, 5. 5. I said, Muhammad, how many kids do you have now? He thought, it's a last count, 9. And I beat you again. So he still had to come out with that one-liner. So he had one on. But seriously, I mean, you know, when you think of certain things that happen to you in life, the beauty about the whole damn thing is that you never take anything too seriously.
1: When boxing was a real sport and people really did know who their boxers were, you were right up there. And we really appreciate you joining us in Grandstand Digital. And hopefully plenty of people enjoy your book, Joe Bugner, My Story, written by Stuart Mullins, published by New Holland Publishers.
0: Thank you very much. I enjoyed the interview very much. Can I be paid now?
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2: Born and bred in the Bega Valley of New South Wales and introduced to horses and the sport of carriage driving at the age of just 8, Australian equestrian Boyd Excel made history this week after winning his third consecutive World Equestrian Games gold medal in Tryon, USA. Boyd's latest gold medal win also brings his world championship tally to an extraordinary 5 titles, making him one of the highest achieving equestrian athletes in the world. But with his brakes failing as he entered the arena for his gold medal run this week, Boyd Excel had to pull out all the stops to win, proving just what a champion he is.
3: Yeah, on our cross-country course, we were checking our brakes because we put them on a container, shipping container for 6 weeks, the carriages, so the brakes were sort of, we were checking that we didn't have rust, we were checking we didn't have air in the line, and unfortunately one of the nipples wasn't tightened up enough, and so when I put my foot to the brake, the fluid shot out. So straight up, we first gate, first obstacle, had an extra circle, which cost me 10 seconds. But I then had to focus like crazy and pull it back together. And my horses were fantastic and they just had so much energy. They made up for the human error side.
2: And were you definitely going for gold in that last run? You knew you were in with a good chance?
3: Yeah, I mean, the driving sport is a 3-day competition, so we led from the beginning with the dressage. We had 5 points in the lead straight away, so we needed to maintain that. I had our ground crew on a course, and they were watching the close opponents. We know which ones are fast in the cross country. A Dutch guy called Koos Dron is very quick. A German driver called Christoph Salmon is very quick. And Chester Weber from the USA, he was the one that was close to me, so I had my spotters out and they were giving me, through a two-way radio system, their times and splits. So we were monitoring what they were up to and it was just a matter of managing risk but keeping enough speed to keep the lead.
2: Now, Boyd, an extraordinary achievement. This is your third successive individual gold medal at a World Equestrian Games. What does it mean to you now to get to this third gold medal?
3: Well, it's the third World Equestrian Games gold medal, but it's my fifth World Championship gold medal. So the World Championships are every 2 years. But to be honest, we don't count the medals. It's for carriage driving, it's the highest sort of accolade because we're basically, amongst all the other disciplines, we have the Equestrian Australia, Chef de Mission involved, huge veterinary panel, farriers, assistants, secretaries. You know, it's a big operation running at the World Championship because it's a 2-week World Championship at Tryon, North Carolina. And, you know, as far as accommodation and transport and flying 5 horses and shipping containers and 12 or 13 people working on the cruise, it's a big operation. So the World Equestrian Games is a lot more work. You know, the Australian eventers qualified for the Olympics there in 6th position. The Australian show jumpers also qualified for the Olympics. So they had also some good results and we were lucky enough to win the gold medal.
2: And, of course, you mentioned the importance of having a great team behind you and all of the logistics in getting to the event, but the real superstars as well are your horses. What can you tell us about those horses that have now helped you to gain that gold medal?
3: I've got sort of one of the best teams I've probably had in 20 years. As a group, you know, I've got 5 super horses. Sometimes you'll sort of have 3 super and 2 average or, you know, 4 very good and 1 not so good. And at the moment, I've got a great team, so it's the best team in the world, so you go in quite confident to the World Championships, but it's more of a responsibility that to try not to make mistakes and try not to let the animals down, you know, so it puts another bit of pressure on you that you don't, you feel a relief when you've accomplished the win, because it's more relief that you've actually done what you achieved to do and you haven't made mistakes.
2: And Boyd, it's been a difficult road for you, a long journey, but a successful one. What would you say to other young people that might be listening to this that are considering a career in horses or in the equestrian industry?
3: I think you've got to follow your passion in life. And if your passion is you love your animals, then you'll make it work. And your passion is engineering, then that's what you also should follow. And I love playing tennis, but I loved horses more. You know, I love sailing and water skiing and windsurfing, but I love horses more. So I've been lucky to be able to make a career out of what I'm doing.
2: And where to from here? A bit of a holiday for you and the horses now, or straight back to work?
3: No, yes, we go back to work, keep our feet on the ground, and start planning again for the future with our World Cup Winter Series coming up. So the first show will be in Stuttgart, Germany, followed by going up to Stockholm in Sweden, and then down to Geneva, back to London Olympia, and then I'll try to look forward to

0: coaching, you never got involved. No. I mean, obviously, you trained Rudin King to great success. Slightly easier.
1: Training's different to coaching.
0: Yeah, true.
1: Because you're dealing with a beast.
0: Yeah, horse.
1: And you're quite happy to set parameters on its freedoms, things that you wouldn't do to a person. You know, I'm prepared to say that openly, and I've said so in court many times. Of course, Your Honour, I've treated the horse not like a person, because, Your Honour, it's a horse, you know. Got me off many times. Because, you know, I would never give a player a salt lick or a hose down or anything like that. You know, it just wasn't my cape. It wasn't my go. But if Grassy said to me, well, boys, here's your salt lick, I'm going to hose you down now, you'd just have to wear it.
0: And, is that
1: and he did that once or twice. Where? In desperation.
0: Yeah,
1: you know, should you both can't act like horses, I'll treat you like horses. So he did.
0: Now, is that the thing that drew your gaze elsewhere, really, after a great career in rugby league, is that you felt as though that you couldn't really discipline players or make them do what you wanted them to do?
1: No, I couldn't. I couldn't because I knew my own attitude. Mm-hmm. You know, if the coach said one thing to me, I'd naturally want to do the opposite. You know, just to prove him wrong. You know, I always set out to prove coaches wrong. You know, when they said, you know, Roy, you're never going to be a good

0: player. Well,
1: yeah,
0: I try to prove him wrong, you know. No way you're going to contribute anything to this game. Well, I bloody will get involved, you know. I knew they you were using reverse psychology on me, and every now and again I'd prove them right, you know. You want me to be like a bludger? I'll be a bludger. You know, and say you'd bludge. Some days I'd bludge, sure. And there'd be a coincidence sometimes when Rudin King was sulking and I was bludging.

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3: Hello, and thank you for downloading this edition of Sporting Witness from the BBC World Service with me, Ian McNess. Today, I'm bringing you the story of the bobsledding champion, Vanetta Flowers, the first black athlete ever to win gold at a Winter Olympics. It's the 19th of February 2002, and at a chilly bobsled track in Park City in the US, an excited crowd of 15,000 spectators are attending the first ever women's bobsled event at the Winter Olympics.
4: We were not expected to win the gold medal. There was another team that was ranked ahead of us.
3: Vanetta Flowers is still relatively new to the sport, and she and her driver Jill Bakken are very much considered the underdogs.
4: We'd only been together for a few months, but she had been a driver for several years, and we felt like we had the tools necessary to win.
3: But as they launch themselves down the track, it soon becomes clear that this pair are a force to be reckoned with.
4: In the sport of bobsled, anything can happen, and it just worked out perfect for us.
3: Vanetta Flowers was born in Birmingham, Alabama, in the United States. She first got into sports at the age of 9.
4: My first track coach kind of found me at my elementary school, basically had all of the kids race in PE, and at the end of the day, I had the fastest time in the school. He called my mom and asked if I could join his track team. So from that moment on, he saw something in me that I didn't know was there and told me I could be the next Jackie Joyner Kersee. So she was my idol growing up before I even met her. So that was my dream, to be the next Jackie Joyner Kersee. So I trained, and my dream was to go to the Summer Olympics.
3: But Vanetta eventually realized that her dreams of competing at the Summer Olympics in track and field were not to be.
4: I tried out in 96 for the Atlanta Games, didn't make it, and then trained 4 more years for the Sydney Games, didn't make it. At the trials, one of the bobsled drivers was there recruiting athletes, because you need speed in order to push the bobsled. My husband spotted her flyer. I tried out.
5: Did you always feel safe, did you never feel safe?
4: Well, my first time down the track, I didn't know what to expect. I mean, at the time, I loved roller coasters, so I thought it was going to be just like a very fast roller coaster, but felt like I'd been placed in a trash can and thrown down a hill. So I was scared out of my mind the first few times that I went down, but it got better the more times I went down the track. But I felt confident in my drivers because they'd been doing it for years, so I wasn't scared at all after a while.
3: Although she was used to running at speed, adapting to bobsledding came with unique challenges. As brake woman on the two-woman team, her job was to launch the sled at high speed.
4: I had to basically learn how to push a sled. I think coming from track and field, I had the speed, but I didn't have the power and the strength that's needed to push a 450-pound bobsled. So I did a lot of weight training, I did a lot of conditioning, and then I had to get my body used to running in the cold.
5: So where you were training, were there sort of indoor refrigerated places or...?
4: Well, the basic outdoor training was on a track, and I did a lot of hill workouts. There are tracks that are indoors, like we train in Calgary. They have an indoor start track, so we would go there and just basically work on the start. But as far as getting used to the cold, that was a huge adjustment for me. I never really adapted, but it worked for me.
3: Vanetta's big break was when she was chosen by driver Jill Bakken to be her new brake woman. And so barely 2 years after switching to the sport, Vanetta found herself gearing up for the Olympic trials.
4: There were World Cup events leading up to the Olympics, and the Olympic trials was actually in Park City, the home of the 2002 Winter Games, a few months before the Games.
3: Vanetta and Jill made it through the trials. They would contest a bobsledding final the that consisted of only two runs down the Utah track.
4: And they take the fastest time combined with those two runs to determine gold, silver and bronze medal.
5: That's a lot of pressure, isn't it? That sounds like a lot of pressure.
4: Well, there's a lot of pressure. I mean, it's the Olympic Games and a lot of people dream of going. They prepare and for years, and to even make it to the Olympics is a huge dream for a lot of people.
3: On the day of the race, Vanetta was feeling some nerves, but was grateful for her family and friends.
4: My husband was there. He coached me and got me to the Olympics. My mom was there, my first track coach. My mother-in-law, father-in-law, and had friends that I competed with in track and field and family that lived in Park City.
3: But even with her positive attitude, Vanetta and Jill weren't favorites to win. The pair were given very little time to practice together and were considered to be the second string U.S. team.
4: Team USA's first team was Jean Racine and Gia Johnson. Jean was ranked number one in the country for the past year, so she was the favorite. She had all the endorsements and commercials.
3: But Vanetta and Jill's first run was a surprising success. And suddenly, all eyes were on the two women.
4: There were so many competitive athletes from several countries. In the sport of bobsled, anything could happen. And I was fortunate enough to have a great driver, and we were able to surprise the world with our record-setting time.
3: And as they threw themselves down the track for a second time, the crowd roared. In less than 2 minutes, Vanetta and Jill crossed the finish line and entered Olympic history.
5: Do you remember what the time was?
4: No, I don't. Was 20 years ago? Nope.
3: In fact, Vanetta and Jill had taken the gold with a time of 1 minute 37.76 seconds. A full second in front of their US rivals and 0.3 seconds ahead of the German team.
4: So much happened after we won the gold medal. I don't think we slept for a couple of hours. We didn't get our medal actually until the next night. We did a lot of interviews. It's something I'll never forget.
5: So you had your podium moment, I assume. What was that like?
4: It was surreal. I cried because I learned the national anthem when I was a little girl. So to finally be standing there and the nation behind me, it was a proud moment. So happy to be an American and to win in our country. That gold medal meant a lot, but I felt like I could share with all the coaches and people that had supported me throughout the years and my first track coach who inspired me to go for it.
3: After her Olympic victory, Vanetta returned to her university coaching job and started a family. She returned to bobsledding the following year, winning a bronze at the 2004 World Championships. She competed in the 2006 Winter Games, finishing in sixth place, and then decided to retire from the sport. She's since been inducted into the Alabama Sports Hall of Fame.
4: And I also was inducted into where I graduated from college, the University of Alabama in Birmingham Hall of Fame. So that was a huge honor as well.
5: And I think you broke a record as well, didn't you?
4: Yes, I became the first black athlete, male or female, from any country to win a gold medal in the Winter Olympics.
5: How did that make you feel?
4: It was like an out-of-body experience. I felt so proud, and I just hope my story will inspire other people to try it and make it to the Olympics and live out their dreams, because anything is possible.
3: Olympic gold medal winning bobsledder Vanetta Flowers was speaking to me, Ian McNess, for this edition of Sporting Witness. It was a Made in Manchester production for the BBC World Service.

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5: Hi, this is Sporting Witness from the BBC World Service. I'm Guy Kilty. We're the podcast that takes you back to a key moment in sporting history, and we bring it all to life through incredible archive and the amazing memories through the eyes of a witness. Episodes are just 9 minutes long and come out every weekday. If that sounds like your thing, make sure you subscribe wherever you get your BBC podcasts and turn your push notifications on so you never miss a thing. I'm taking you back to 1995 and the first ever Extreme Games, where competitors in action sports like skateboarding and BMXing battled it out in the US state of Rhode Island to find out who was the best. Now known as the X Games, the event has been held every year since and become a global phenomenon. Jay Miron, known as the Canadian Beast, was there at the first Extreme Games. He won gold in the BMX dirt competition.
6: It was thrilling, it was awesome, but I didn't understand it would change my life. Like, literally, in every sense of the term change your life, it changed my life.
5: Growing up in the city of Thunder Bay in the Canadian province of Ontario, Jay took to riding at the age of 5.
6: BMX started for me the day I got on a bike. I learned to ride it easily. I literally got on it and off I went pedaling down the street. So I grew up jumping my bike all over the neighborhood. I knew every bank, bump, jump, you name it. And then I found out there was a sport called BMX and I started racing. And that was it. Like, there was never a choice. Like, I wanted to grow up and be a pro BMX rider. And when I was 16, I told all my friends that was what I was going to do. And they thought I was nuts, you know, but it worked out. People joke like I was born to do this, but I really believe I was born to ride a BMX bike.
5: It was daunting, but Jay turned pro when he was 18.
6: If you turned pro before you were ready, you were going to get ridiculed pretty badly. So you didn't do that. Yeah, I knew I was ready. I ended up, it was in Indianapolis, Indiana. I got second in one discipline on the mini ramp, and then I got third the next day in the big vert ramp. And everyone high-fived me and said, "You were ready, man. Congratulations, you turned pro."
5: Jay's first few years as a professional in the early 90s were a far cry from the glamour and adulation he would experience later.
6: It was a struggle. My first pro tour, because the way we made money before the X Games was doing shows and demonstrations. And one of the guys said, "I'm putting a tour together coast to coast across Canada. Do you want to ride in it?" And I said, "Sure." So I think it was 5 days or 7 days after I graduated from high school.
5: Gradually, though, things started to get better.
6: I got on a bigger sponsor and did more tours with them. And they sent me overseas for my first time to Seoul, Korea, and then to Budapest, Hungary. And that's when I got my first thrill of overseas travel. And whenever I wasn't traveling, I was back in Thunder Bay flipping pizzas, doing whatever it took. And I had this belief because when we did the shows, I could see it in the people's eyes that it was exciting. And I could see that probably just like a band saying, "Man, the crowd's loving us. Like, we're going to hit. It's just that when, you know?" And I did that for 5 years. And then it hit.
5: Action sports like BMXing, skateboarding, and bungee jumping were popular among young people in the early 90s, but they barely featured on TV. That all changed in 1995 when a US sports network, sensing an opportunity to tap into a whole new set of viewers, organized the first ever Extreme Games. Not only that, they committed to televising everything. For Jay, this was a whole new experience.
6: We got to the event and I saw the cameras. The camera towers. I saw boom cameras for the first time. I saw a cable camera for the first time. That's when I was like, this is nuts. Like, I'd never seen anything like it, and I never knew those types of cameras even existed.
5: The technical equipment may have been impressive, but not everything was.
6: The accommodations actually sucked. They had us in a university dorm. I mean, you put a bunch of skateboarders and BMXers in a university dorm, you know what's going to happen. There's fights, parties, God knows what, you know? So it was a bit of a disaster.
5: Jay competed in the BMX Dirt event. But what exactly did that involve?
6: Well, freestyle is doing the tricks and the wild moves and the backflips and the spin, and racing's going as fast as you can around the track. The thing that kind of brings our sports together and makes it one big thing called BMX is dirt, because it's kind of half freestyle, it's half racing. You know, you got the going fast and the going big from racing, and then you got the tricks from freestyle.
5: Each rider gets four opportunities to hurtle down the dirt track, up the ramp, and then perform tricks in the air before landing. A team of judges score them on difficulty, execution, and creativity. And the jump is massive.
6: It's a 6 or 7 foot tall takeoff, a 20 foot gap with nothing, and then the landing. And if you don't quite make the landing, you hit a vertical wall. So you're done. So a lot of the freestylers that were going to jump didn't even try because they were too afraid.
5: Jay wasn't supposed to win this event. His specialism was another form of BMX.
6: I was not known as a dirt jump rider. I was known as a ramp guy. And nobody knew I grew up racing and I could jump big jumps. So they made a really big jump so that a freestyle guy wouldn't win.
5: Before the main BMX dirt event, Jay and the other competitors did a few jumps to get warmed up. It did not go to plan.
6: It was maybe only my second or third time jumping a jump that big. So my timing was off. It was more than double the length I was used to jumping, so I over-rotated, stomped my foot, and rolled my ankle. That's what happened. But adrenaline is wonderful when you're an action sports athlete, and the athletic trainers were there to wrap me up and ice me, and off I went. I started with a big backflip. I always like to start with a big bang and end with a

0: Big Bang.
1: I do not remember jump number two. Number three was a big 360. And then number four, it's a 360 with a bar spin thrown in. And that was my big grand final. And nobody thought I was going to try it over a jump that big, but I nailed it. I talked to my mom. I called her to tell her I won. And she said, yeah, I know. I watch you on TV. She said, everyone we know watch you on TV. They've been calling me all night. The next day, everywhere I went, people knew who I was. So it aired in enough houses that all the people in America and Canada, they knew. So that was thrilling.
2: Jay would go on to compete in the X Games for the next decade, traveling the world, while the TV networks fueled the rivalries between him and the other athletes.
1: I was the Canadian beast, the meanest guy in BMX. I was the bad guy. All my sponsors loved it. I hated it. But I ended up, I would go with it and I would laugh about it, you know, but I never did like it. We didn't know anything. We had no idea what was going to happen to us. And then just boom, we were the next big thing in American pop culture. Like, it was hard to put into words how life-changing that is.
2: It's now more than 30 years since Jay's win in the first Extreme Games.
1: It couldn't have turned out any better. Like, there's people that get to live their dreams, and then there's people that get to live their wildest dreams. I lived a life far more amazing than all of my wildest dreams. I got to travel all over the world with my best friends, doing what I love to do. I look back on it with the best memories you could ever have. When my sport ended, I got into the business side of BMX, but I didn't like it. I didn't like sitting at a desk, and I didn't like being so close to the action and not being able to ride. So I sold my businesses. I went to school. I learned to design and build furniture, and now I own a little business designing and building handcrafted furniture. And I really enjoy it.
2: Jay Miron was speaking to me, Guy Kilty, for the Sporting Witness podcast from the BBC World Service.

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1: Nudging on the blind side.
2: Teachers have got to be explained to kids that every time you buy a scratchy, you're not going to win. There are some times when you don't win. And you can have a run that obviously in time will be offset by a winning streak.
1: Roy and HG.
3: You just have to wait.
2: You just got to wait.
3: And patience.
2: Patience.
3: And you treat the losses with the same degree of enthusiasm as you treat the wins.
2: That's right.

0: about.
1: Today we are getting to know, well, he's one of our favourites. You know him as Toby Rudolph, front row for Cronulla Sutherland. We know him by his official title, Tobias Eric Rudolph. The Cronulla Sharks front row is on the line. Hello, Tobias Eric. How are you?
2: Good, mate. Andrew Moore. How are you, mate?
1: Mate, it couldn't be better. Normally one of my questions is, what's your middle name? But we've got it covered with you.
2: You have got it covered. You've forgotten the third at the end of the name as well.
1: I did, because I just was unaware of the third. Are you from a whole family of Tobias Erics?
2: No, I'm the first one ever, but I may as well just be the third because it sounds more regal, you know?
1: Is this a sign of things to come over this little jibber-jabber? This
2: well,
1: could be it.
2: Nonsense, highly likely.
1: Yeah, well, that's good. What is your nickname, Toby, one that stuck?
2: Well, Toby's kind of a nickname in itself, but the other one that stuck is Dolph, D-O-L-F, Dolph.
1: D-O-L-F. Do I want to know?
2: Well, Toby Rudolph.
1: Oh, okay. Sounds like you just gave that to yourself now.
2: Well, okay, well, actually, the real story is everyone called my brother that.
1: Yeah.
2: Everyone called my brother Dolph growing up, and I never had a nickname, so I stole it when I got to the Sharks. So what's your nickname, Toby? Oh, they call me Dolph. So I've just stolen it from him, but now I'm very happy with it.
1: That is the best. All right, what's the first job you ever had?
2: I was a trolley boy slash landscape manager for Flower Power when I was 13.
1: Oh, how good. First car you ever owned?
2: Actually, this one now, technically, but the first car I ever drove that was like, not really mine, my mom's car, but it was a 1994 Honda Civic.
1: Oh, nice. Okay. When do you remember when you fell in love with rugby league?
2: A neighbour of mine took me to a game, Roosters Raiders, and must have been in the 90s, like 99 or 2000. But I just always grew up loving it, always wanted to play it, always, for whatever reason, just idolised the sport. So not a key moment exactly. Probably my first try in under eights would be up there as well.
1: So who did you grow up following?
2: The Roosters.
1: Okay. First team you ever went to watch live. And when did you start playing under eights?
2: I started playing in the under fives or fours, but I wasn't good until the eights, until it was tackle, not tag.
1: So when did you realise you could make a career out of rugby league?
2: Oh, when I was 24 and I debuted.
1: Right. That was it.
2: Yeah, I had a lot of doubts along the way. I wasn't good enough and all that. And I always wanted to, like, it was all I ever wanted, but I didn't really think, oh, it's pretty unfair. I didn't really think I could make a career out of it until I was 22, when I went to Redcliffe and had a really good year. And the following year, 23, same sort of thing, won a competition with the Newtown Jets.
1: Mm.
2: And then Matt Pryor leaving when I was 24, going to Leeds, that was when I knew that I was on.
1: What would you be doing if you weren't playing rugby league?
2: Oh, Jesus.
1: Come on, Dolph.
2: Maybe, I think it'd be a trade, but it could also have been, I don't know, Guatemala. It could have also been jail. It could have been on the streets. Yeah, I could have been a teacher. I really do not know where that life could have been without the game in my life.
1: I'm trying to work out which would be the worst result for you.
2: Yeah, I don't know. Well, nothing good is the answer.
1: Yeah, I think it would scare me most of your teaching out of that lot that you gave. What's the best piece of advice you've ever been given?
2: If you think you can't, you're right. If you think you can, you will.
1: Oh, nice. Okay. What's an achievement you're most proud of? This can be footy-related, life-related, whatever you like.
2: Biggest achievement? Biggest achievement? Jeez.
3: I'm back.
2: Probably debuting. It'd be a toss-up between the debut, because that was all I ever wanted to achieve and all I ever wished for was that. So that's definitely sort of first and foremost. My dog, Tallulah, having to train her. I'm pretty proud of that. She's a pretty good dog. Other than that, geez, I haven't done a whole lot in my life, so I guess I'll debut in the dog.
1: Okay, well, both significant. Do you have a favourite sport other than rugby league?
2: To play, probably squash. To watch, not really. I don't really like watching footy, I guess. Oh, cricket. Cricket would be second.
1: Okay. And so what makes you a good squash player?
2: I just played it in school and just fell in love with it and just found it was a really fun game.
1: Okay. Right, that's the first squash I've had during all these over the last couple of years. What is a bucket list sporting event you'd like to attend?
2: All of them. I'd love to go to the World Cup. Love to go to Wimbledon. Love to go to the Super Bowl. Grand Prix in there would be fun. If there's one that sort of stands out, either Olympics or the World Cup, FIFA World Cup, when I'm done playing footy, would be nice to go to.
1: Okay, what is your favourite, or what was your favourite TV show as a kid?
2: Game of Thrones was my favourite TV show of all time. As a kid, probably The Simpsons.
1: Okay, favourite Simpsons character?
2: I'll go Marcy's way.
0: Hey, Homer, I told you not to come round here no more till you paid your tab, or at least cleaned up that mess you made in the bathroom. That you... McQuindy? Homer, why didn't you say you was with the mayor?
1: Favourite Game of Thrones character?
2: Definitely the Hound.
1: Definitely the Hound.
2: Yeah, without a doubt.
1: What about movies? And we are speaking to Cronulla front rower Tobias Eric Rudolph. Your favourite movie of all time?
2: Lion King, Disney, not the new one, the old one.
1: Oh, of course, it has to be the original.
4: Hakuna Matata. What a wonderful phrase. Hakuna Matata.

0: What is something people may not know about you? Do you have a hidden talent? I suspect you have many.
1: Yeah. In terms of talents, I sung and played guitar for my HSC in Year 12. I can still do that.
0: Are we talking acoustic, electric, bass? What are we talking?
1: We're talking acoustic and anything along that you can think of and me jamming as loud as I could.
0: Oh, how good. Oh, we should have a jamming session one day. That sounds awesome.
1: Okay, it is.
0: Can you cook?
1: Yes.
0: What's your signature dish?
1: Years.
0: All right.
1: It's going to sound boring. Steak and veg is the go-to, but in terms of like either a tuna bake or a slow cooker beef stew kind of dimension.
0: All right. Well, with that skill set, you're hosting a dinner party. Which three people, alive or dead, are you inviting?
1: Okay. I would invite Mark Anthony. I would invite Jay-Z. And I would invite maybe Nico Hines, because they're all three guys that have got women much more attractive than them, and I would like to know how they did it.
0: Well, yeah, I'm intrigued by Jay-Z. Wouldn't you rather invite Beyonce?
1: No, because I want to know how he got Beyonce. I don't want to know. Like, Beyonce will just lie and say how she got him, but I want to know the real truth.
0: You could ask Beyonce other things than how you landed Jay-Z.
1: Yeah, well, I suppose you could. Yeah.
0: No, this is your list. I shouldn't influence you. What, if anything, scares you?
1: Spiders, huntsmen.
0: Because of the size?
1: The way they move, the hair.
0: Yeah, all
1: the above, really.
0: Where can we find you on a day off?
1: The beach, sauna, gym, waves, ocean, they're the main ones, dog park.
0: Okay. Do you have a favourite band or singer?
1: Probably, Fleetwood Mac is favourite band.

0: play a favourite singer. I can't think of his name right now. James MacArthur is his name. He's gone from England.
1: Okay. So, the best concert you've ever been to?
0: Probably AC/DC 2019.
1: I can see you, Rocky. What is your favourite holiday destination?
0: I haven't found it yet, to be honest. What I've got so far, either Rio de Janeiro or Bali's hard to go past. There's a lot of fun there.
1: Is there a bucket list destination that you'd love to go to that you've not been to?
0: Oh, every country in the world I want to go to. There's not really one that stands out. I just want to see it all.
1: Are you handy? Can you build things?
0: I couldn't build a case. I couldn't build a joke.

0: say how bad I am at building things. There you go. Wow. How bad I am at building things, yeah.
1: All right, another thing we have in common. All right, some quick fire ones to finish with. What is your take on clowns? Great fun or terrifying?
0: Neutral, no real opinion.
1: Summer or winter?
0: Summer.
1: Chocolate or vanilla?
0: Vanilla.
1: Sweet or savoury?
0: Both.
1: Peanut butter, crunchy or smooth?
0: Crunchy.
1: Now, Tobias Eric Rudolph, the final question is, tomato sauce, Toby, cupboard or fridge?
0: Cupboard. Anyone in the fridge belongs to the mental asylum. Lock them all up. I can't stand them.
1: Oh, you're a loser. Tobias.
0: I knew I never liked you.
1: No, I knew it. I knew there was a reason why. Toby Rudolph, great to get to know you, mate. Appreciate your time. Look forward to seeing you at the footy very soon.
0: Same here. Cheers, mate. Thank you very much.

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3: With me is Tracy Holmes to talk about Sports Hall of Fame, and in today's show you're speaking with Arthur Ashe, Heather McKay and David Hooks. And what made these athletes unique as individuals?
4: Well, they were all brilliant, but the one that would stand out there would be Arthur Ashe for me, because he wasn't just competing in his sport to be the best in the sport that he chose, but he was also competing against racism and competing against all sorts of barriers that were put up all over the place, wherever he went. But the way he approached it, there's a number of different ways of approaching any kind of a hurdle, I guess. The way he approached it was with such charm, such ease, so polite. And you often wonder why. You often think, if I was confronted with those same sorts of horrendous barriers, would I react like that? Probably not. I'd probably get very, very angry. But he was remarkable. And, you know, it's one of those sort of things where you say to yourself, there are some things that happen in life and there is no way of understanding why. He ended up dying of AIDS, and it wasn't that long after I spoke to him for this Hall of Fame interview. And he got AIDS because I think he was giving blood, or he had a blood transfusion for something, and the blood that they gave him was infected. That should never happen. It was just horrific. And I remember in the interview, it might still be left in here, I don't know, we'll hear it, but I did ask him, what do you hang on for now, you know? And how do you not get angry at the world for this happening to you? And he said, well, you wouldn't want it to happen to anyone else, you know, me as much as anybody. But what I hang on for now is my daughter's next birthday, which is very, very sad. But he was just a great man. And whatever was thrown in front of him, he approached with such grace.
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5: You would need more than a lifetime to be able to appreciate and understand the depth and breadth of what this man has done and continues to do, not for himself, not only for his sport, but for each of us. Arthur Ashe is more than a tennis legend. He is more than a human rights campaigner. He is more than is possible to describe. Perhaps it's best put as Arthur Ashe is Arthur Ashe. And we welcome him to Grandstand. It's good to talk with you, Arthur.
6: Well, nice to be able to talk to you.
5: Where do we start? You're a Wimbledon winner, an Australian Open winner, a US Open winner, a former world number one, the Davis Cup captain, but more than all of that, you surpass your tennis prowess with your attitudes and philosophy to life. It's difficult to describe, but your goodness seems to be your greatest achievement.
6: Well, that puts me in a very uncomfortable situation. That's probably for others to judge and to say, but certainly I've tried to act the way my family would have wanted me to act, and I don't think I've misbehaved too many times.
5: And certainly doesn't seem so, and that puts us in a difficult position because we feel a little bit lesser than you. You were one of the first ever black athletes to become a world best. Was that battle against a white society the first in a series of lessons that made you so incredibly strong?
6: Oh, well, certainly it was one of those life lessons that stay with you long after that discrimination had passed, yes. Growing up in Virginia in the 1950s, as I did, was growing up under segregated laws as regard to race. You had to live an almost separate existence and certainly a lot of occupations and jobs and positions that one would look forward to as an adult you knew were just closed to you simply because you were black. And so that forced us to either leave, go to other places like the West Coast or the northern states that did not have segregationist laws. But again, it took a lot of energy. It was needless. It was unnecessary. And it also just served to keep a low level of anger around all the time. So I'm not surprised at all that people reacted the way they did sometimes in the face of all of that.
5: Would you say that times have changed for other people of your race and through other countries, or do you think it's just a surface correction?
6: Oh, sure. Oh, no. The changes have been monumental. Of course, today was the funeral for our first African-American justice on the Supreme Court, Justice Thurgood Marshall. He died on Sunday, and his funeral was today. I could not have imagined, as a schoolboy in the 50s, that one day someone black would sit on the Supreme Court of the United States. And even in my home state, as I mentioned, Virginia, which was segregated when I was a boy, that state now has a black governor. So a lot of progress certainly has been made. I remember my first trip to Australia in 1965, in your spring, getting there in late September. I was just amazed and was trying to seek out some Aboriginals there who would, that they are your native Australians, so to speak, and talk with quite a few of them about problems that they had. But it didn't. I don't think it even approached what we had to deal with. And I also concluded that the problems with your Aboriginals were more closely akin to the problems with our Native Americans, our American Indians, than they were with American Negroes.
5: What about your personal achievements? Would you consider your greatest achievements as those on the court or outside of it?
6: Well, I think one separates those two. I mean, you have professional achievements. Certainly, I'm proud of my achievements as a player, the Australian Open and Wimbledon, the U.S., the Davis Cup, and the other events. But I think there's a separate set of accomplishments. I felt good about even graduating from college. Again, you can understand my family background. On my father's side, I was the first child or grandchild to even go to college. And my grandmother, my father's side, had 10 children, none of whom went to college. My father never went past the third grade. My father was basically semi-literate. And so it meant a great deal to me and my family that I went to a college, not only a college, a famous college, like UCLA in Los Angeles. So those are things, when set in the proper context, may seem trivial and minor to some people, but compared to where my family was, it was quite major.
5: Well, as briefly as I can, I'll just try and run through some of the many organisations you've been responsible for at some stage. The Association of Tennis Professionals Players Union, Chairman of the American Heart Association, the United Negro College Fund, the Safe Passage Foundation, the African American Athletic Association, author of A Hard Road to Glory, Artist and Athletes Against Apartheid, and of course the latest, the Arthur Ashe Foundation for the Defeat of AIDS. Where do you get the strength to continue giving so much of yourself to so many others?
6: Well, there are so many gaps organizationally, or so many needs that go unmet. If I think there is a niche that I could help fill and I can convince some others to come along for the ride, so to speak, well, then I get involved. I certainly felt that way with the tennis back in the early 70s. You know, our first ATP president was Cliff Drysdale, and I was second. I think John Newcomb was right behind me. It was a very interesting time. I remember, for instance, once when we were at a meeting trying to get the players to take a bit more collective action for our own, to ensure our own future. it suddenly hit me that about half the players in the room

0: Australia, Jaime Field from Chile, which is a slight aberration. These were for the in the main players from countries that at least had some, either democratic countries or some semblance of allowing people to vote. Those are the sorts of crazy life lessons that you sort of learn along the way.
1: Well, as a young tennis player, you were once probably more turned away from tournaments because of your colour. Did you feel that same sort of ostracism after revealing in the early stages that you tested HIV positive?
0: I don't think the feeling was the same, but certainly the stick-to-itiveness and the willingness, the self-insistence that, look, this is the way things are. You got to make the best of it, get on with it, and don't expect any quarter to be given. That sort of attitude, I think, helps. Tennis, as we all know, after all, is an individual sport. When you get out on the court and the umpire says play, there are no timeouts, no substitutions, and no coaching. And so over time, you develop a self-reliance and independence that I think helps you in other ways as well. Certainly in Australia, as far as tennis is concerned, I mean, I really came of age on that trip to Australia, my first trip to Australia in your spring of 65. I was there for 3 months. Harry Hopman let us train with the Australian Davis Cup team. We watched a couple of Davis Cup matches, and I had the best run that I'd ever had in the sport at the time. I won four tournaments and got to six finals. Anyway, that was just absolutely unprecedented. I mean, I came back to America from Australia in early 66 thinking that I was, just a couple levels better than I was 3 months earlier when I arrived in Australia.
1: Must have been a fantastic period of your life.
0: Oh, it certainly was. I mean, I have always enjoyed the international travel. A lot of players, especially Americans, don't like to leave America. Of course, America's quite a comfortable country if you're among the affluent, but I absolutely love the travel. I loved the time I spent in Australia. Even in 81, I think it was, or 82, when we were playing Australia in Portland at a banquet one night, I burst into tears just remembering the good times I had in Australia. I mean, I have very, very fond memories of Australia, because it's really, as I said, where I really learned to play the game fairly well. My confidence soared, and I always had a good time there.
1: Well, you might not know it, but Australian tennis is struggling a little bit as we try to get some more names back into the top 10. Maybe we can take pride in the fact that we've been responsible for putting you up where you got to.
0: Well, I think things did change when Harry Hopman left and came here. Started his own a school here in Florida, but certainly I know some of the schemes that Newcomb and Roach, Tony Roach, got involved in, and of course I know Bob Carmichael and Ray Ruffles have been traveling worldwide with some of your best young players. There would be a chance, but Australia is suffering in a way the way we're probably suffering in America because the game is much more international. There are more countries with more good coaches, with more good training schemes now available than there were, say, 25 years ago. And the game is certainly better off internationally, but certainly no country is going to dominate world tennis the way Australia did in the 50s and 60s.
1: You're listening to Grandstand right around Australia, and our featured guest today, the great Arthur Ashe. Arthur, you've been marked as a part of an incredible group of people, which includes names like JFK, Martin Luther King, Malcolm X. Do you feel a pressure knowing that you are so highly respected?
0: Oh, I don't think I don't think you can utter my name in the same breath with them. But I do think in my own niche, in my own area, at least I've tried to make a contribution. I do think some good has come of it, and obviously it hasn't been done all on my own, but I certainly have tried. That certainly was the objective in the very beginning. But the people you just mentioned, JFK and Dr. King and Malcolm X, that's another level altogether.
1: Do you see yourself moving into politics?
0: At one time I thought about it, but when I had my heart attack in 1979, and the

0: two subsequent open-heart bypass operations. Any thoughts of a political career were permanently shelved, so I should say. But I am very keen on politics. I keep up with it. I mean, I keep up with Australian politics. I've been quite political all my life.
1: Yesterday at the Australian Open Tennis, it was men's semi-finals day, and it was named Arthur Ashe Day, with all the donations going to the fund you established to defeat the virus. How has your drive been going? Are you approaching your target of $5 million?
0: Well, we have a target that is expressed in a range as opposed to one figure. The tennis community collectively promised to really try to help raise between $2.5 and $5 million. And we started last September, August 30th, I should say, the day before the U.S. Open started in New York City. And the Davis Cup, the Federation Cup, the four Grand Slam events, the Women's Tour, the Men's Pro Tour worldwide, they've all pledged to help. And in fact, as the Australian Open kicks off in earnest, the 1993 schedule, foundation executive director, Jacqueline Joseph, is there in Melbourne at Flinders Park now, making some arrangements and arranging for some filming of some players for some public service announcements, as well as coordinating some of the fundraising efforts there locally. So I certainly am pleased with what Australia is trying to do to help meet this goal of between $2.5 and $5 million.
1: Which has been the greatest battle for you? Was it achieving justice in world issues, or achieving victory over Australia in those great days of Davis Cup tennis competition, or is it your own personal battle now?
0: Well, certainly, if you had asked me that question at different times, I'd probably give you different answers, now my battle with AIDS is certainly important, but it is not overpowering or so dominating of my life schedule that I can't do some of the other things that I've been involved with for a long time. I'm pleased just to see the progress in professional tennis since I was one of the founders of the ATP back in 1972. I'm also pleased just to see ethnic and racial issues brought to the fore, and some resolved, some not, especially here in America. But, of course, we're seeing much worse problems in some other places, like this hideous ethnic cleansing campaign in Bosnia-Herzegovina. It just makes you wonder sometimes if the world's people will ever come to a situation or a point where we can just sort of get along without fighting. I don't think the fact that we don't seem to be able to do it very long, that should not be a reason not to try.
1: Well, Arthur, you've fought for so many causes. Do you ever feel too weary to carry on?
0: Oh, no. There is a phrase I used to hear in church as a boy in Virginia growing up. And I'm paraphrasing it a little bit. It says, don't weary in your well-doing, meaning you may be doing the right thing, but don't get tired of it. Don't weary in your well-doing. And I have thought of that phrase often when you think you may be doing the right thing and you think that the results are not worth the effort. But that's no reason not to continue to try to do the right thing.
1: Arthur, I say this honestly. Before each interview, it's great to read all you can about the person and try and delve into some other parts of their life. But it's very difficult to read about you, about all you've done for so many interest groups, because it just makes you feel weak. It's so hard just to have the stamina to appreciate what you've done. It really is incredible.
0: Well, I think I came by it honestly. To tell you the truth, I think my family, friends, colleagues, people I grew up with in Richmond sort of expected people like myself to do what I have done because you were told to do that if you had the power to do it. I don't think of it at all as being anything extraordinary. I guess another saying which I heard quite often growing up in Richmond, Virginia, was that from whom, how does it go? Yes, from those to whom much has been given, much is expected. And certainly I have done very well as a tennis player, and in having much, much more than the average person on this on the earth, well, I was expected to turn around and dish it back out. So I at least am trying to do that. And I'm not doing anything that I wasn't told to do when I was a little boy.
1: You say, to whom so much has been given. Do you ever feel, perhaps, to whom so much has been taken?
0: Oh, no. I think if you added up the pluses and the minuses at any time, the pluses way outweigh the minuses. I've had accomplishments and joys and fun that the average person wouldn't get to see in three or four lifetimes. No, and I'm still here and I expect to be here a little bit longer.
1: We know that you're still there. Arthur, how does Arthur Ashe describe Arthur Ashe?
0: Well, it's of course, that snapshot is a bit foreshortened these days. I take things with a little shorter focus than someone other who's approaching his 50th birthday would. But I guess my thoughts and schedule revolve more around my family. My daughter is 6 years old. Right now I want to see her turn 7. That's about as far as I would go, and I think the chances of me doing that are pretty good right now.
1: You're a wonderful man and an inspiration to us all. Thank you so much for joining us around Australia on Grandstand. Arthur Ashe.
0: Well, thank you for having me, and I thank whomever would contribute to the foundation, and I hope to see some of you in Australia in person one of these days.
1: That would be fabulous. Thanks again.
0: Bye-bye.
1: Heather Mackay dominated squash through almost two decades. She won the British Open Championship every year from 1962 until 1977, an event that was recognised as the premier event in the world during that era. She won the inaugural Women's World Open Squash Championship in 1976 before moving to coach in Canada, a move which barred her from defending her British Open title. Heather returned to the top of squash in 1979 when she took the world championship. Beaten only twice in her entire squash career, Heather added to her sporting prowess representing Australia at hockey and winning a United States amateur racquetball title, a truly amazing career. Let's say good morning to Heather Mackay. Good morning.
2: Good morning, Tracy.
1: Heather, do you sometimes reflect on your magnificent sporting career and wonder, how did I do all of that?
2: Now that I'm really not working full-time and have a lot more time to myself, I often do sit down and think, well, how did I do all that training, work full-time and compete as well, which is quite different to what everybody does today.
1: What was it, do you think, that made you a world champion for such a long, long time?
2: Well, I don't think you can put it down to any one thing. It's a combination of many things. But once I started doing well, every time I went back to compete, I made sure that I was fit and playing well and prepared for the tournament. And just the love of the sport. I mean, to stay in the sport as long as I have, I don't think you could do it unless you really enjoyed it and wanted to do it.
1: The interesting thing is, in the beginning, I believe, you used squash mainly as a way to get fit for hockey. Was your aim in those days rather to get to the top of hockey than squash?
2: No, interesting enough, Tracy, I was a tennis player. I played a lot of junior tennis through the Queanbeyan Canberra district, and that was really my first love. And I just started playing hockey at school. I'd already started playing tennis. We were quite involved in the family with tennis, with mum and dad and two sisters and a brother and myself all playing on a regular basis. And so hockey, you know, was just another sport. And then when we got the squash courts, squash was supposed to be a good way to get fit for sport, period. So it sort of was to help both hockey and tennis.
1: So what was it that actually finally turned you around and you decided squash would be it?
2: Well, I was 19 and I hadn't really made the move, you know, to move to Sydney for tennis or hockey. And all of a sudden I'd played in two major tournaments and I was up playing in the Australian and went through from having to qualify for the Australian draw to go through to win it. And overnight, I was an Australian champion.

0: living in Queanbeyan, and then I had to make up my mind whether I was going to continue with squash, and if I had to do that, then I would have to move to Sydney, which I did.
1: So that was in 1960?
0: Mm-hmm, that's right.
1: What did you think, or what did others think, when you did that, winning the Australian title after only playing for a year? Did you think you were a freak, or did you know that you could go on and be brilliant for years?
0: Oh, I don't think anybody was more surprised than myself when I actually won the Australian that year, because I was only 1 or 2 days old for the junior event, and I was a bit disappointed that I couldn't play in the junior, and then to go on and win the Australian, you know, it was a real surprise. And as a matter of fact, they'd already picked the Australian team to go to England that year, the following year, because they all thought that one of the three state champions that were picked in the Australian team would win the Australian. So it was a big surprise to everybody.
1: You mentioned earlier a couple of brothers and sisters. You were actually one of 11 kids in the family. Were they all competitive?
0: Oh, yes, right from eldest sister Pat right down. We've all competed in sport and always enjoyed sport, and we were always encouraged to play and enjoy it by both mum and dad. So we were always quite involved, and some of us went on to... quite a few of us went on to represent Canberra or New South Wales, and another sister, Australia, in the vets tennis, and myself.
1: Well, your dad was a top rugby league player, wasn't he?
0: Yes, he represented New South Wales country.
1: Was it his competitive spirit that basically rubbed off on the rest of you?
0: Oh, I think he always, you know, although Mum always came down and played tennis with us as well as Dad, but I think Dad had a little bit more time than Mum. Because, you know, with 11 kids, there was a fair bit to do around the house. But, no, they both went out of their way to make sure that we could play as much sport as we could.
1: All right, getting back to the 60s, during the 60s and the 70s, squash was strictly amateur, so money wasn't the motivating factor to stay at the top. What was?
0: I think once I started to win, I wanted to see how long I could stay there. And I think that comes with a bit of personal pride. You know, if you go unbeaten for 4 or 5 years, you think, you know, if I'm going to still compete, then I want to still see if I can stay undefeated. And I always said right throughout my career that I wanted to get out while I was on top, not stay there and get beaten and go downhill. And I was lucky enough to be able to do that.
1: Yes, but Heather, most people say they want to get out when they're at the top, thinking maybe 3 or 4 years, not 16.
0: Yes, but I've been involved in, you know, squash all my life. I've worked in the squash area in some way as well as played, so my whole involvement in life has been through squash, and while I continued to be involved in it and continued to play, I just wanted to do the best I could.
1: How could you afford it?
0: Well, as an amateur, it was very difficult. New South Wales Squash Association used to basically help send me over. I used to play exhibition matches. The money that came from that went straight to the New South Wales Association. They then used that money to help buy my ticket. Different companies helped send me over every year. So it was a combination of, you know, quite a few people putting in and trying to raise the money every year.
1: Would you rather be at your peak these days?
0: In some ways, yes. In some ways, no. I think money-wise, definitely. I mean, if you want to look at it, that aspect. But I thoroughly enjoyed my days as an amateur for 14 of the years that I played. I think today it's so much more competitive, but you're away from home for so much longer of the year. I mean, the Australian players are basically overseas for nearly 7 months of the year. So there's a lot going against it and there's a lot going for it.
1: You've worked with the Institute of Sport Squash Squad for some years. Do you think you could have been even better with the facts that the players know about these days with diet, training, psychological aspects?
0: I certainly think that's made a big difference, and that's one of the reasons why the sporting people are continuing to improve. Yes, I think so. I always sort of felt that I knew how to train myself, but without a doubt, I mean, if I'd had the proper nutrition and maybe a little bit more help in the training aspect, yes, I think I could have been a lot better.
1: So what, Heather Mackay, champion of the world for maybe 20 or 30 years?
0: No, age catches up eventually, Tracy.
1: We've talked on Grandstand with a number of great Australian sports people who were bigger heroes overseas than they were at home. Did you find that in England you got more recognition than here in Australia?
0: Without a doubt. The publicity I received over in England was twofold or more than

0: what I used to get here in Australia. In Australia, at the beginning, when I first started to go over, I used to get quite good recognition. But, you know, towards the end, I'd come home and, yes, there'd be a small piece in the paper and Heather had won again. And one of Mum's quotes was always to say that if she hadn't seen it in the paper, she knew I'd won, because if I'd have got beaten, it'd have been headlines.
1: Did you feel, as a female sports star in the 60s especially, that you had to achieve a lot more than the males to get recognition in the press?
0: Well, that's funny. You know, I've been asked that quite a bit, and I really didn't sort of think too much about it in those days, and I certainly didn't feel that I was ostracised against because I was a female. And maybe looking back, you could say, yes, that was the reason I didn't get the publicity, but I really didn't think that was the reason, no.
1: What about any resistance from males in squash, that you were a female who was doing so well?
0: Not at all. I mean, a lot of the men went out of their way to practice with me, to help me, and I really didn't get any adverse feelings from the men at all. They all seemed to be, you know, very happy that I was doing well. And Kenny Hisko, Jeff Hunt in the later days, I mean, they were always very supportive.
1: As we mentioned, Heather, you had only two losses in your career, the last in 1962. Did that unbeaten record put unbearable pressure on you?
0: Towards the end, a little bit maybe, when I moved to Toronto, Canada, and I was doing a lot of coaching and really didn't get the amount of competition that I needed. I think what was the hardest thing was not that the fact that I was unbeaten, but it got to the stage that they the papers would write up that that I'd drop a game, or then they would start counting how many points I lost. And to me, if I, you know, it wouldn't have made much difference. If you win 10-9 in the fifth, you still won. So, you know, when it gets down to those nitty-gritty little things, that sort of gets to you a little bit.
1: Which was the toughest to cope with, the physical strain or the mental strain?
0: I didn't have too much problem with the mental strain, to tell you the truth. I think the physical training, going out day in and day out and training, which, you know, I think you've got to enjoy to a certain stage. But I was lucky enough to have my husband Brian, who was also, you know, top squash player, and he used to train with me, and we used to practice together quite a lot, and that certainly made a big difference as well.
1: You have been noted for incredible concentration skills. Do you think that was part of your secret for remaining at the top?
0: Definitely, yes. I really didn't, as I said, I really didn't have too much problem with the mental part of the game, and that certainly makes a big difference to a lot of players. And you know, you can see a lot of players today, they really work on that part of their game, and it certainly has been proven that it does help.
1: Do you think anyone today could possibly achieve what you achieved in perhaps tougher circumstances?
0: Be very difficult, Tracy, very difficult, because there's a lot more tournaments on the calendar. There's a lot, I'm not saying it's that much. I suppose it is a bit more competitive, because there's money in it now, so every time they go on the court, you know, there's money to be played for, whereas when we went on, we played to win, and basically that was all. The travelling, I think, has a lot to do with it, you know. I think it would be very difficult to remain undefeated for as long as I did. Maybe they could win as many, but to remain undefeated, I would say, would be very, very difficult indeed.
1: When we started off chatting to you earlier today, we mentioned about the times when you do sit back and think back on such a sensational career. What is the greatest moment in your life, or what was the greatest moment in your life?
0: Well, a couple, really. I don't think I can put it down to any one. I think that first Australian, when I hit that winning shot and won the first Australian championship, that will always remain with me. First British, because that was something unexpected as well. My first trip over to England and beating the then British champion, Fran Marshall. And another one was winning the ABC Sportsman of the Year, because I'd been up for that award for so many years and had never won it. And when I eventually won it, that was a big thrill as well.
1: It must have come as quite a surprise too, after, as you say, having waited for so long.
0: Yes, I don't know how many years I was there, but that year that I won it, I was also named in the All-Australian hockey team, and I think that might have helped clinch it.
1: That was fantastic. What about the final where you disposed of your opponent in 14 minutes? I mean, that's incredible.
0: Yes, well,

0: Well, you really don't go on there with that idea. You go on to win the matches as quickly as you could, and that's the way I always went on the court, even right from the beginning. I'd prepared myself, and I went on the court right from the first round, and if the woman wasn't good enough to get any points, then I'd get on and get off as quickly as I could, and that's how I played all my matches. I felt that I didn't need to stay on the court and use those early rounds as practice. So, you know, it just happens. You go on there and you play as hard as you can, and if that happens, it happens.
1: How would you describe yourself, Heather?
0: As a person, as a sportsman, or?
1: As a person.
0: Oh, very average. Very average.
1: How can you say that?
0: I just enjoy doing my own thing. My husband and I keep a very low profile.
1: Well, we've noticed that. It was quite difficult to get in touch with you in the first place.
0: We're back here in Canberra now. I enjoy being back with the family. I enjoy my sport. I enjoy just lazing around the house occasionally. I enjoy reading, that sort of thing. So, you know, I'm away from the sport, I'm a very average person, I would say.
1: And is there still something that Heather Mackay really wants to achieve?
0: No, not really. I think I've done everything I've wanted to do in squash. I will continue to compete in squash, and while I'm competing, I'll still want to do it as well as I can. So, you know, I hope to be there as a winner still. But I enjoy it more now, and I just enjoy life and take it at a little bit more leisurely pace.
1: And we've enjoyed you sharing some of your experiences with us on Grandstand. Heather Mackay, 16 times, 16 consecutive winner of the British Open. Thank you so much for joining us on Grandstand.
0: Pleasure, Tracy.
1: Adelaide, the centenary of Sheffield Shield cricket is being celebrated with the match between South Australia and New South Wales. Back in 1892, the South Australians walked away with a 57-run win, and that was after being forced to follow on. So they've still got a hope in this weekend's match, despite New South Wales' brave start, mostly with thanks to Mark Waugh's 164. What better way to celebrate 100 years in Shield cricket on Grandstand than to have a chat with the greatest run scorer ever in Sheffield Shield competition, the gallant David Hooks. David, when these historical moments in cricket are staged, do you get a funny feeling in the gut knowing that you are very much a part of that history by being the greatest run scorer?
2: Well, it's an interesting question because now that I'm not playing, I think statistics play a large part in the game of cricket anyway, and perhaps there's been a bit more time to reflect upon what's occurred in the last 100 years. And to that end, yes, it's interesting to note that one has achieved a certain milestone, and I guess it's a milestone that will be broken somewhere down the track, so it's part of the history of the game.
1: Why do you think the Shield competition is so important to Australian cricket?
2: Well, I think it's no coincidence that the strength of the Australian side has always been at its best when the domestic competition, the Sheffield Shield, has been at its strongest, and the last few years the Shield competition has been very strong, and of course Australian cricket has followed suit. So I think that the stepping stones to play for Australia have always been in good order, and while the Sheffield Shield competition is strong, then the whole structure seems to be very stable.
1: Why then is it so difficult to attract crowds to the Shield games these days?
2: Well, I think there's a lot more that people can do with their dollar. I think they make an assessment as to what they're going to do with their summer dollar, if you like, and some of that money goes towards watching cricket. But these days, with so much one-day cricket and so much test cricket to be played, people can say, OK, I'll spend X amount of dollars going to the cricket. I may as well go to a one-day game where I'll get a result in a day. There'll be a big crowd, a great atmosphere. In most towns, it'll be under lights and a much more exciting novelty. And, of course, they've got lots of other areas in which they can spend their dollar. So I think that the players accept that fact. I only hope the Australian Cricket Board continue to address that problem and try and keep the Shield system highly promotable.
1: So you think that they should look at perhaps some sort of marketing dollars to develop that? Or do you think now that the times have changed? As you mentioned, people don't have the time anymore to sit down for 4 or 5 days, whereas a one-day game has that quick result.
2: Oh, yes, I think the new generation likes the instant cricket. I think they're brought up on instant coffee, instant food, instant takeaway food, and instant result, basketball, baseball, they all appeal to the young generation. So cricket has that appeal for the one-day game. But as I said, that our strength has always been our Sheffield Shield, and I would like to see the Australian Cricket Board have one season every five.

0: I wear, there is no test tour to this country, just a full season of Sheffield Shield that is promoted like normal cricket, like test cricket. It is shown on television as much as test cricket, and the Australian Cricket Board could easily still fit in the triangular one-day series to fill their coffers, but just highly promote the Shield cricket for one season every five.
1: So you think the longer game can survive?
0: Well, I'm not sure if it can survive. I really hope that it does survive, but I don't think it can survive without a really good promotional and marketing tool. And if we're not careful, I think that the four-day game, the five-day game, will die a very quick death. So if that's the case, then these current administrators would have a lot to answer for.
1: What do you think of the current administrators?
0: Well, I think they're probably okay. I mean, they're probably nice blokes, but I think collectively they've got a huge responsibility at this stage. 40 years ago, the administrators had a responsibility to ensure the game continued. They did that. This generation of administrators, of course, is being hurt and hit from pillar to post with other sports, particularly baseball and basketball and the Americanized sports. Then you've got more summer sports like the triathlon and Ironman competitions, things that were sports that weren't in existence 20 years ago. So the legacy that's been handed down to this generation of administrators must be passed on. And as I said, if Test cricket and Shield cricket is dead at the turn of the century, then these administrators should be stood in the middle of the square and shot.
1: Are you going to move into administration to try and fix some of those problems yourself?
0: Well, that's an interesting question, getting past players to become administrators. And I know that it's very easy for us as past players to sit back and be highly critical of administrators and then get the question that you've just posed and say, no, I haven't got the time or I haven't got the inclination. I think one of the problems of being a one-off immediate past player in administration is the fact that you're only one voice in a lot. You probably need to do a little bit of a coup, not a bloodless coup, but a coup in the sense of if Graeme Wood went in from Western Australia, if I went in from South Australia, Jeff Lawson from Western Australia, from New South Wales, Roger Woolley from Tasmania, and Greg Ritchie, for example, from Queensland, that's probably a better way to do it. If you suddenly got four or five immediate past players at the one time in the administration field, I think that'd be the only way that we would do it.
1: All right, before we look forward, let's look back on your career, and I suppose one of the most memorable moments was the centenary test and those five boundaries off Tony Greig. Is that what you find most people recall about your career?
0: The only thing they recall, I think, is like Trevor Chappell's underarms. And probably, at the time, it didn't mean as much to me then as it does now, because on reflection, of course, a lot of things emanated from that particular over from in my career. But at the time, of course, I was just a young kid playing a test match, and the emotion of the test match was absorbed by everybody else playing the centenary test. So all players were as nervous as each other, and I didn't feel like the new kid on the block, because a Greg Chappell and a Rod Marsh and Dennis Lilly and a Bob Willis and a Mike Brearley, they were all as nervous as I was for lots of different reasons. So it was an interesting test match. When I've subsequently seen kids play their first test and seen how nervous they are, but the senior players aren't as nervous, I felt that I was absorbed in all that. So I was quite lucky to play that particular game.
1: When you go into a game like that and you are feeling those sorts of nerves and then you pull off some incredible performance, how long does it take you to settle down on top of that? I mean, does it help you or does it hinder you? Do you spend the time of the rest of the game focusing on that moment of brilliance?
0: No, I think that when you're just a youngster, particularly very, very early in your career, that a lot of youthful ignorance flows from the way you play the game. And that was certainly the case in that particular match. I just went out and played cricket. And, of course, I was in relatively good form from a run-scoring situation. So to walk out and face the ball, and this was a half volley, and I hit it and I went for four, that was what had been happening for the previous 3 or 4 weeks. So the actual hitting of the cricket ball was nothing out of the ordinary. The actual end result was because they kept finding the gaps and going for four.
1: You say that that performance is perhaps the only thing that most people remember about your career. What else would you like them to remember?
0: Well,
1: what do you remember most?
0: Oh, I just remember enjoying the game. There weren't too many days which I didn't enjoy, either from a successful point of view or from a non-successful point of view. I still enjoy the day and the actual battle in the jungle of walking out there and facing the fast bowler or the spinner. I would just hope that if people say, oh, I paid my $5 and went and saw David Hook's play.

0: knew I was going to get some enjoyment for my $5. And I guess if at the end of 17 or 18 years that somebody can say that to me, then I suppose I've done my job.
1: So you must feel, I guess, terribly proud about the fact that spectators knew when you marched out there with the bat something was going to happen.
0: Yes, if that's what the legacy of my career has been, then that's what I'm most proud of. Players play different ways, of course. I think that an Alan Border, for example, plays the game far differently than I do. But, of course, he gives spectators enjoyment in different ways. And if I gave them enjoyment in a certain way, then that probably reflects upon the way that I played the game and I enjoyed the game. And if that's the case, then I couldn't have done any more than that.
1: Where did you get that aggressive streak from? Was it always in your cricket, even in schoolboy days?
0: I think that schoolboy days is a long time ago. I think that probably what happens, that all cricketers who play test cricket are probably, at primary school in particular, probably the best cricketer in the team. I think that a lot of great tennis players were probably the best cricketer in their team, or a lot of test cricketers were the best baseballer in their primary school team. So from a cricket sense, we were probably all, when we were 7 or 8, the best player in the team, which meant we probably opened the bowling and opened the batting and bowled spinners and wicket keep when we had to and did all the sorts of things that encompassed the game. So we probably had a terrific grounding as Australian kids playing cricket. So if you were the best child at age 7 or 8, then you probably were aggressive, and most of us come through that system like that.
1: Ian Chappell was obviously a tremendous influence on your career. How did he affect you?
0: Yes, in different ways. Probably his influence was far different than what people perceive. Ian wasn't a great talker about what he was doing. He was a great doer and a great example setter. So I guess if I learned anything from Ian Chappell, it was the fact that I was intelligent enough just to absorb what he was doing. And the last year or so that I stood at second slip next to him, I asked a lot of questions. He didn't come forth with a lot of initial discussions, but if I asked, he would answer. So I watched and learned and listened to what he did, and I went away and I made my own decisions. But his influence was more, to me, one of watching and learning. John Inverarity, on the other hand, was more of a teacher of the finer arts of cricket. So I learned from two people in particular in different ways.
1: Do you think, I guess, looking back, you had a couple of battles with officialdom over the years. Do you think perhaps, had you tempered your style, you might have had greater success on the international scene?
0: You'd have to ask the officials that. I've never felt a great problem with officialdom. I guess I probably have clashed with them a couple of times, but I've never felt individually that I've had a problem with them. If there's an official around Australia that I can't go and have a beer with after play, I'd be most surprised. If they put their official hat on and they're in a room collectively, then probably I've had a clash with them, but I don't feel that's affected anything in my cricket, no.
1: What about captaining styles? Obviously there's a great variety in those. What do you find most successful?
0: I think Jeff Lawson in first class cricket has been most successful. I think Graham Wood in Western Australia equally is successful for different reasons. Lawson was more a doer as a captain. He was more likely to make the game of cricket. He was more likely to take a risk, whereas Graham Wood in Western Australia, because of the nature of their side and how well they played in Perth, didn't have to be a risk taker. So he just let the game roll along. He let his good players take over, whereas Lawson was prepared to take a bit of a punt. I think both players were equally successful, but for different reasons.
1: And Alan Border?
0: A different sort of captain. Alan is basically very quiet and very shy, so he does his own thing on the ground, and if you want to follow, then that's good. If you don't want to follow, then you'll probably fall by the wayside. And there's nothing wrong with that style of captaincy. It really places a lot of trust and a lot of faith in your side, which Alan does. He expects when you walk on the ground behind him that you'll put 100% in and you'll follow his lead without question. And I have no problems playing under a player like Alan. In fact, I think that's thoroughly enjoyable because you just go out and do your own thing because you know that he will support you. But he's not really a captain who teaches you a lot about what should be done on the ground.
1: So you're very much a person that believes that you should follow other people's examples.
0: Oh, yes. There should be no insubordination on the cricket ground. Once you have that, then, of course, the structure of the team falls apart. And you may disagree with what the captain tells you to do or what the captain does. If that's

0: case, you either talk to him about it privately after the game, or you just store it inside and roll along with it, because he's the man that's entrusted with the job. A lot of us have lost our jobs as captain because a lot of players have been quite vocal in their disagreement, and I've never come to grips with that.
1: How do you mean? You think the players should just shut up and play the way they're directed?
0: During the course of the game, I do, yes. I think that after 6 o'clock or on the Monday night after the game, they can discuss however they like. But out on the ground, once the captain makes a decision, that should be followed. And I've never, ever come to grips with the fact that players may question that on the ground.
1: So where do you see the role of a coach?
0: I see that pretty important, actually. I think that in this day and age, there's so much cricket played, so much more cricket than in the past, so many different varieties of cricket played, that a coach needs to be there. Our kids come through the system and they need to have their skills honed. I will say, though, that I think that our best coach in this country, whomever he may be, should be coaching at under-17 level. He should be getting the 16-year-olds and teaching them the art of playing cricket, both technically and morally. Then those best kids should go to Rod Marsh at the academy, then go through the Sheffield Shield system into the Australian side, where there is a coach who just continues their development, as distinct from having our best coach at the national team.
1: Mm. Talking about the different personalities that you've been referring to, both on and off the field, do you feel that Australian cricket at the moment has enough of those sorts of characters? I guess people like you with an aggressive streak, so that supporters do still want to go out there and see something phenomenal.
0: Oh, yes. I think all sport has them. I think that probably the contemporary generation of player isn't perceived to be like the past. You don't have the older type player who wanders around with his laces undone, or the footballer who wanders on the ground and punches blokes and is a big thug and everybody wants to throw rocks through his window. I don't think that type of personality is around, because the professionalism of all games has changed and has meant that you haven't got time to do those sorts of things. But to me, there's no difference. Dennis Lilly was a great personality on the ground as well as being a great bowler, but I don't find that Merv Hughes is any less a personality. He's certainly not as good a bowler as Dennis, and he probably fights every game to hold his pace for the next game. But, gee, there could be no better personality than Merv. I don't think that Dean Jones is any less a personality than, say, Doug Walters, or Steve Waugh is any less a personality than Doug Walters. They probably don't sit in the room and smoke cigarettes and play cards while they wait to go to bat, but that's basically because the team structure doesn't allow that. You have to go down to the ground at an hour and a quarter before play, you have to warm up and do stretching exercises and run laps, which Doug didn't do. And in the 60s and in the 70s, you didn't have to. But Doug, therefore, couldn't get away with that now. But Steve Waugh and Dean Jones are certainly characters in the batting side of it. And in 30 years' time, people will look back and say, yes, Dean Jones was a character.
1: You remember these sorts of little issues, like the change room before you go out to bat. You seem to remember them with so much emotion. Do you miss them already?
0: I miss, first of all, as I said, the battle of walking out today, for example, for South Australia and facing Michael Whitney. I mean, there was a lot of enjoyment always playing against New South Wales and facing Michael Whitney, because there would be a verbal barrage first and then there would be the physical barrage of trying to face the ball. And a lot of enjoyment was gained from my end, and I'm sure from Michael's end as well. The next part that I miss, of course, is the dressing room banter, is having a few beers with the players after play. And last night when I left the ground, a couple of the New South Welshmen walked out at the same time as I did, and we had a chat, and I missed that post-match hour where you went into the opposition rooms and had a half dozen beers and went home. And they are the two areas which I will miss for a long time, I think.
1: So the old boys club isn't as entertaining as being part of the current boys club?
0: Oh, no, the old boys club is very boring. Being in the Channel 9 commentary box is not a boring day's play, but it's certainly not the adrenaline pumping day's play that playing the game is, and neither should it be. We should always remember that it's the players who are going through the gut-wrenching situation of trying to play for their careers or trying to survive or trying to get into the test side, and those people who sit in the radio box or the television commentary box, it's very, very easy, and they must be always aware and always remember that it's the players that make the game.
1: David Hooks, the greatest scorer ever in Sheffield Shield cricket. It's been great talking to you on Grandstand.
0: Been a pleasure, Tracy.
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0: 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Big hits.
1: Wants it straight down the ground for six.
0: Big wickets.
2: He's bowled. That's it.
0: Big moments.
2: What about that? Unbelievable.
0: T20. One Day Internationals. The Test Series between Australia and New Zealand.
1: Drives beautifully through extra cover for four.
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6: Great to have you with us. It is Grandstand at Lunch. My name's Corbin Middlemass, and I'm very pleased to say our feature guest on the lunch break on day one. It feels appropriate to chat to this man. Barry Jansen, OAM, is my guest. Barry, appreciate your time.
7: Yeah, very lucky to be here, Ben.
6: Thank you for having us on ABC, at Mackay, on ABC Sport. Here we are at Harrop Park, which is now a test venue. How does that make you feel?
7: It's something we've aimed at for many years, and we spent a lot of time, and it's the vision of probably people before me and a long time before us. When they first bought the ground here in 1939, it was a cow paddock. And, it's very rewarding, and for the board and everything we've got here today too, yes.
6: Grandstand at Lunch. Barry Jansen is my feature guest, a former Queensland cricket director, former Mackay Cricket Association president. He served across four different decades here and has an incredible story in these parts. Mackay, so are you born and raised in this part of the world?
7: Born on a cane farm.
6: Born on a cane farm.
7: 13 people, school, had no sport around, and you travelled to some sports carnivals or something. You went to school things, but closest neighbour was 5 or 6 k's or something. But I love sport. My dad was a rugby league player and everything, and a cricketer. And in the older days, in the 1930s and 20s, and it's something that our family has always been very concentrated on. And I always believed that playing sport and giving the children of today something to do keeps them sometimes out of trouble.
6: So, Barry, what did cricket look like in Mackay when you were growing up?
7: Probably until I went to high school, there was an under 16 3-team comp. There was no juniors, and during the periods of the 70s. They formed a junior association and started playing all the grades and everything. And it's evolved quite quickly, actually, quite quickly. Yeah.
6: You've advocated for Mackay for many years, and I mentioned your role on the Mackay Cricket Association board. So you essentially spent, as best I can tell, across four.

0: I moved to after we were on the farm. We started up this cricket club in one of the suburbs of Mackay, and you know, I knew nothing about administration and that. And then I moved on to being their representative, delegates type of thing. And I just got heavily involved. I just sold my time to administration and playing and looking after the family. Sometimes.
1: Barry Jansen with us, OAM, the life member at the Mackay Cricket Association, a man who served as a vice president and president for many years. Now, the reason why we had you on today, obviously, to speak about Mackay and cricket in this particular part of the world, is we were told the story about how you stepped in to help save this venue many years ago. Can you take us back to that particular time? When was it, and how did it all come about to be involved, to be able to keep this venue alive today, which is obviously now the Australia's 12th Test venue?
0: It was probably started in the early 1980s. Back then, the ground and the association had trustees, and I think it was when sporting clubs become incorporated around that time, and I decided to take over and be elected into president. I think it was 1985. I was a vice president before then, but we couldn't afford to pay the groundsman. We were throwing in the money to pay the groundsman.
1: Wow.
0: Until the fees come in from the cricket clubs of Mackay. And I said, we've got to make some decisions here. We've got this beautiful field. Well, it wasn't as beautiful as they are today, but we've got to make decisions and try and... So, and I think it was around about the late 80s. I said, well, we had an old dance hall. And I said, let's renovate this and make it into a club. That was before poker machines and everything in Queensland. And we went from there. And then we moved on to the situation... that was called the Cricketers Club, but that wasn't it wasn't encompassing everyone. So that's when we decided to form the Harrop Park Country Club, and because it was more broader community-minded, and we had no members, so we got every sport in town and said, there's the money that you put in, you get a cut out of it to a certain amount if you use our club.
1: Wow.
0: That was back in the early 90s. Yeah.
1: And how did you come up with the capital to begin with, to be able to put some money in to renovate this hall and turn it into what it is today?
0: We went to the government, where I addressed Parliament in Brisbane. They had a caucus meeting in the room where all the members got in there, and I said, this is what we're trying to do. And we... borrowed, I think it was, the grant they gave us was about just under $1 million. And we had to match that because where we were heading was over $3 million. And the then Secretary of Treasury, and we had to go to the bank.
1: Mm.
0: We said, we've got this asset, we've got no money. You know, we've got all this land and everything. And so we had to just guarantee with our house and that and sign off on it and make it work.
1: Hang on. You had to guarantee the account,
0: yeah,
1: with your own home.
0: Yes.
1: Wow. that's how much you believed that, hey, this is worth the squeeze to be able to put the investment into this particular area.
0: Yeah, it's probably in those days, it's probably like anything. I was a bit younger, and it's passion, isn't it? You call it passion, and you... it's very ancestry of well, I don't know. It was one of those things that my wife asked me that every day.
1: Yeah. When did she find out that the house was going to be basically lent against the investment here?
0: When it opened in the mid-90s. It was some quite, what would you say, was a quiet time, actually. Yeah, no... she always has said that we had four children, two girls, a boy, and Harrop Park.
1: Yes.

0: Did you get your investment back?
1: I wish I would have done it privately.
0: Yep.
1: I got the investment back to what it's worth today. We were right because we had very good managers and people I knew through football. It's a dream story, really, where we've only had about four or five managers over the time in that period of time with the club and everything. And I always found the hardest thing was to keep a balance between the sport and paying for everything we've got.
0: Yeah.
1: And it's quite good in the fact that really it's owned by Mackay Cricket. The only people that can be on the board are from Mackay Cricket. They have to be nominated from outside, clubs. So every club in Mackay owns Harrop Park.
0: What a great community model. And so we're here today. We're sitting at lunch on day one of a test match. The Australian cricket team's in town playing against Bangladesh. I imagine this must feel like your field of dreams moment, where all of a sudden this patch of land that no one wanted and wasn't making any money, and all of a sudden you thought, you know what, I'm going to lean my house against this loan that we're getting to make sure this becomes what it is today. How does this make you feel when you roll up here today and the place is sold out and some of the best cricketers that Australia's ever seen are running around?
1: Ben, as we're looking now, all these kids out here playing their little games of cricket in the Oval, that's what it's all about. This town probably produces the cheapest cricket for any cricketer in Australia. And, we're very proud of that. And the board is always, even today, I keep pretty close contact with them, but we've spent a lot of time in planning and long-term planning so that we didn't try and waste developments, that when you spent money, you spent it to improve it or just change it a bit. And we've got this today, and I'm very proud of the board we got here today, that they've kept the dream going.
0: You've been a big believer in Mackay as a city, beyond just obviously cricket over a long period of time.
1: Who's south of Brisbane? I'm a Queenslander and a North Queenslander, and I think that's, you find that with a lot of country people, and I think you probably get that in a lot of sports in North Queensland and that, some of the country, the country towns are a lot bigger these days, but they're very proud of what they, their heritage and where they come from, this is only going to get bigger and better, and I'll have a look at the day, mate. It's, I don't know, 7,500 or something here today.
0: It's brilliant.
1: Some of them are sitting in the sun. I would hate to see them later in the day, but
0: Bangladesh, 6 for 35 at lunch. Barry Jansen, OAM, is my guest at the lunch break. A man who basically took a lien against his family home to be able to ensure a grant that the Mackay Cricket Association was to get from the government to make Harrop Park what it is today. And now it's Australia's 12th test venue. That's it. There's only been 12 in the history of test cricket that have staged a men's test match, and Mackay and Harrop Park becomes number 12 today. As I let you go, Barry, if you were to describe to me, and we're from out of town, this is my first trip to Mackay. People of Mackay and Mackay as a place, what is it all about? How would you describe what this part of the world is all about?
1: Once upon a time, it was the tightest place to get money out of anyone in Mackay, and I think that's from the farming background and everything like that. But today, how you going, mate? Have a good day. And that's Mackay. We try to attract as many people as we can here. It's a beautiful place with a gateway to the Whitsundays, and you just keep going north, and it's a beautiful place.
0: Barry, really appreciate your time. thank you for your service to cricket over such a long period of time. We obviously love our cricket here on the ABC, and it's such a thrill to be here and to have someone that's, you know, across four different decades poured as much time and effort and your own money into this place to make it what it is, and to Queensland cricket more broadly, obviously having served on their board. Thank you for all you've done for the game, and thanks for having us in Mackay. It's a real thrill to be here.
1: Oh, Ben, thanks for being here, and thanks for the opportunity to just to give a bit of history of this place, and let's hope it keeps going.

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1: It's with much disappointment that I announce Banjo is leaving us to be the CEO of Tennis Australia. Andrew's going to be extremely hard to replace.

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6: Thank you for downloading the Sporting Witness podcast from the BBC World Service. I'm Andrew Edwards, and I'm taking you back to May 1974, when a bridge match between Italy and the United States would go on to spawn one of the sport's most prestigious tournaments. I've been speaking to bridge life master Betty Cohn about the first ever Venice Cup.
7: It was wonderful. We never realised how great an event it was until later.
6: A derivative of the card game whist, bridge is believed to have been developed by the Russian community of Constantinople in the 19th century. A game of communication and cooperation played by four players in competing pairs, bridge is enjoyed by millions of people around the world. And Betty remembers first being introduced to the game as a teenager.
7: In high school, I had a girlfriend whose parents played bridge, and they needed people to play with, so they taught Helene and I. But then I didn't play really again until I had children, until I was widowed. After my husband died, I took it seriously because then, of course, like everybody else, I wanted to be a life master.
6: How did you juggle becoming a life master and having young children?
7: When you're young and you have small children at home, there are not a lot of pastimes. And if I went to a bridge tournament, I could take my children. So it was something we could do, and I enjoyed it. All I can say is I can't imagine any other sport where I could take my children and play and have a goal. And my goal was to be a life master.
6: Organized by the Italian Bridge Federation, the Venice Cup was an invitational challenge match between women's teams from Italy and the United States. Italy was hugely successful at bridge, and their men's team, known as the Blue Team, dominated world titles throughout the 1960s. The women's team was also successful and had won several European titles and the prestigious 1972 World Women's Olympiad. Just over 10 years after deciding to pursue the game seriously, Betty was selected by the American Bridge Association to take part, along with her playing partner, Marietta Purcell.
7: Marietta lived in New York at the time. I lived in Atlanta. So we only got to play in the few nationals that gave qualifying points. We were the third qualifying pair. There was Emma Jean Hawes was playing with Dorothy Hayden Truscott. They were world champions. And then Betty Ann Kennedy was playing with Carol Sanders, who was a good friend of mine and a partner. And Marietta and I were not an established pair. Later on, Carol Sanders and Betty Ann won quite a few. They were very, very good, and Carol was a friend of mine. She lived in Nashville, and I lived in Atlanta, and we got to play a lot of regional tournaments together, and she was the easiest partner I can remember.
6: How did you prepare for the Venice Cup?
7: Our training consisted of Alan Truscott, who gave seminars on the Blue Team, which was, of course, a famous Blue Team, and told us how to defend against it, and explained how they would be bidding. So that was the total that we had, and I don't think we met more than twice. It wasn't a world event at the time. It was just a very nice, pleasant, invitational tournament to play the Italian ladies, and we were very happy to come over. We didn't know, really, probably until a week or two before we left the States, that we were even invited. This was a very last-minute thing.
6: Held at the Municipal Casino on the Venice Lido in northern Italy, the Venice Cup took place from the 20th to the 28th of May 1974. And Betty says that despite the Italians starting strongly, the match was full of twists and turns.
7: The very first session that we played, I think the Italian ladies were up a little bit. But then after that, we came back, and then we just started piling up the points. And then all of a sudden, after we had gotten this huge amount, then the Italian ladies came on like gangbusters. They narrowed it down. I mean, we were so far ahead, and they narrowed it down that I hate to think what would have happened if we'd had another day. They really were incredible. Unfortunately, the only hand that I remember was the hand that I goofed on. It has haunted me for 50 years, but I will never forget that hand.
6: So how did you feel when it was over and you'd won?
7: The winning felt wonderful. And we all got together after the last hand was played. We had a drink together, and then we had to run, get dressed. But I will tell you that one of the things that still gives me goose pimples was when we walked into the Royal Danieli, into the lobby. Everybody was there ahead of us, and they stood up, and the band played the Star Spangled Banner. And that was so exciting. And then we went up to the rooftop, and they had the dinner. So we were feeling wonderful, but we were leaving the next morning to go back. Most of us had children, and we had to get home.
6: Although there was a lot of excitement at the end of the tournament in Italy, Betty says that the reaction back home was a bit more muted.
7: Carol Sanders, I think the governor gave her a dinner in Tennessee. I went home to a house full of children, and one of the bridge clubs gave me a plaque, but they didn't seem to get very excited or anything. I mean, we just went on with our normal lives. It wasn't until later, you know, that we realized how great this was. I understand Sports Illustrated actually had a picture of us. So I think that was the most fun, is to be in Sports Illustrated.
6: How do you look back on it all now?
7: I remember that we were followed around. Once we started winning, there were reporters that followed us. And there was one. He took Marietta and I over to the mainland into Venice to go to the jewelry store where they had the Venice cup was sitting in the window. It's a huge cup. Poor Ruth McConnell, who was our non-playing captain, she had to carry it back to Memphis. It was green marble, and around the marble were gold dolphins, and then this enormous cup. And that I remember, and that was the first time I saw it. And it was very beautiful. It really looked like Venice, and it was very beautiful. That I do remember.
6: After the success of the 1974 tournament, the World Bridge Federation later decided that it would now take place every 2 years, and that more teams would be invited to compete. The United States has dominated the tournament ever since, but Betty's win would be her last.
7: Carol and Betty came back 2 years later, and they won the Venice Cup again. Marietta and I had our families, and we never competed again after that. We remained friends, but we never played again till probably 45 years later.
6: Now in her 90s and one of the last surviving members of the winning American team, Betty continues to play bridge, but doesn't let her previous success get in the way of enjoying herself.
7: I play bridge 3 days a week. I no longer compete on a national level, very seldom on a regional level. I just have a good time and I play with people and then we go out for dinner and it's just a nice social event.
6: And do the people you play against know that you've won the Venice Cup?
7: No, most of them don't know that. I'm considered a good player.
6: Venice Cup winner Betty Cohn was speaking to me, Andrew Edwards, for this edition of Sporting Witness.

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4: Getting to know you, getting to know all about you.
5: Today we are getting to know someone who was an integral member of the Brisbane Broncos premiership winning team last year. Had really established himself as a top line front rower alongside Payne Haas. And this year he had all sorts of problems which led to a medical retirement. I speak of Corey Jensen. Let's get to know him a little bit more. He's on the line. G'day, Corey. How are you doing?
6: Good, thanks. How are you?
5: Mate, very well. And I guess that's a question that gets thrown out there, but talking to you, it's meant. How are you doing?
6: Yeah, I'm going good. Obviously, it's been a pretty, I guess, disappointing and disruptive year for myself. It's definitely not how I obviously envisioned, I guess, finishing the game. But I guess circumstances are out of my control in some aspects. So physically I'm feeling all right. Mentally still coming to terms with a lot of things. But I know it's for the better of my health and stuff going forward.
5: Yeah. Gosh, I can't put myself in your position. Who is there that you listen to that listens to you, you know, when you're having a bad day and gets you back on track?
6: Oh, my wife, to be fair. Yeah. I've got to give her a fair bit of credit. Like, I load a lot of stuff on her. I guess the emotional toll that these kind of things, you never really know how it's going to hit you. And when you've been, I guess, this has been your life for a long time, and then suddenly it's just not there anymore. You do have some pretty dark moments and stuff, but she's always there to lean on. And she always tells me to pick myself up and to find the positives in a lot of things. So that's what I've been trying to do.
5: You've had a crazy, serious, full-on year. So let's have a bit of fun here for 10 minutes. When did you fall in love with rugby league? How old were you?
6: Probably a bit of a late bloomer, to be fair. I reckon it was around 12, 13. Back when I was growing up, it was all really soccer earlier on. And then it was more so my mates. Like I said, being from a small country town, all my mates sort of went from soccer to league. So I just followed them along and sort of grew to love the game pretty quickly. So, but yeah, probably 12 or 13, I reckon.
5: How do you describe that feeling when you first smash someone in a tackle?
6: Oh, pretty fun. Yeah. I always enjoyed the tackling, the fun side of things. Like, I was always a pretty big kid growing up too, so it kind of helped a little bit coming through the ages when you're a bit bigger than everyone else.
5: When did you realise that this could be a career for you?

0: you playing footy?
1: Probably not until I was around under 16s. I kind of made like the junior origin side that out of the Cyril Connell comp that was going at the time. So I think around then I had an idea, or I was like, oh, maybe I could do something with the sport, and had a real passion for it. And I'd always had a hard-working sort of mindset. So I was like, oh, I guess put my mind to this, then who knows? And so I reckon around 16, 17 was probably when I was like, oh, I should give it a crack.
0: What was the first job you ever had?
1: First job, I actually worked at my local supermarket in Bowen. I was coming through actually with a close family friend sort of owned the company. So they gave me a job when I was actually 12 to help my parents, I guess, sort of help with the financial side of things, traveling a lot for sport, coming from a big family. So they put me on pretty early on. So that would have been, the first job I had.
0: Wow, that would have been busy too, I'd imagine. What about the first car you ever owned?
1: First car? Oh, it's gone for a few. I couldn't even tell you the very first one I had. I can't remember the model or what it was, but I remember it was a secondhand car that I picked up from my family, and I don't think it lasted very long. I think it was a pretty dodgy one, to be fair, so I couldn't get around with it for too long, but yeah, it was the first one, so you're always pretty excited with your first car, but probably should have made a better financial decision before getting that one.
0: Yeah, but you got to learn from mistakes, don't you?
1: Yeah.
0: Give me an achievement you're most proud of. It can be footy or away from footy, doesn't matter.
1: Oh, well, I feel if you look away from football, obviously marrying Shannon, like we've been together since we've been at school, so she's been through everything with me, so that your wedding day is obviously pretty right up there. And then also football wise obviously it's hard to go past the grand final triumph last year. But I've always been like, for me, I just love seeing or having relationships with teammates and seeing them grow as people, not just footy players. Like, I get a real kick out of watching guys mature on and off the field, so I guess through the whole journey of my rugby league, being hard to notice that and see that's been pretty rewarding.
0: We are getting to know recently retired Brisbane Broncos star Corey Jensen. What's your favourite sport outside of rugby league?
1: Oh, that's a good question. Actually, growing up, like, I was right into athletics, actually. Like, I was a pretty decent thrower, hammer throw, shot put, discus. So I was national champion a few years coming through school. So I was right into that. So I always enjoyed doing that, which is, a bit something people probably wouldn't know. But, that's probably one thing that I really enjoyed outside of footy.
0: Okay. What's your nickname? What's one that's stuck over the years?
1: Oh, Muddy, Mud Crab. I don't know how that's come around, but it came when I come to the Broncos. Everyone here seems to call me that. Or CJ when I was coming through, obviously, at Cows and that, but not many people call me Corey. So
0: right.
1: it's either my wife or my mum. So, when you call that.
0: And normally you're in trouble. Exactly.
1: Yeah,
0: exactly. Yeah. I get it. All right. Well, you love your athletics. What's a bucket list sporting event you'd love to attend?
1: It's a good question. I'd love to be able to go to, I know the Olympics is coming here in 2032, but be able to go to the Olympics and like see one of those events live, or to go and actually witness something that you aspired to, like when you were younger coming through doing those events, it'd be pretty cool to see like the world champions go at that. Like, I know I've been fortunate to go to an NBA game and stuff. NBA game overseas and stuff when we went over to Vegas. So those things were part of it, so I've ticked them off. But, to be able to go to an Olympics live would be pretty cool.
0: What was your favourite TV show growing up as a kid?
1: Yeah, I was going to say cartoon-wise, like I love Pokemon. Coming through, like it was probably around that era where like it was right into...
0: Did you collect the cards and all that?
1: I did. Collect the cards, watch the shows, like had movies, had the Game Boy games. Like I was right into
0: that. Oh, wow. You're one of those people.
1: Yeah, one of those OGs, I guess. So I'd probably have to say that.
2: You're really strong now. You're not the Goomy you were back then. Believe in yourself and go for it.
3: Mega, Mega!
4: Blue Dragon!
5: Yes! That's Petal Blizzard!
2: Be careful, Goodra! Yeah, way to go, Goodra!
3: Mega, Mega!
0: Okay, no fair. What is something we don't know about you, Corey/Muddy? Do you have a hidden talent?
1: Probably the athletics one, I guess.
0: Yeah?
1: Many people knew that. I did that when I was coming through school and was pretty talented at it. So I guess say the athletics throwing side of things.
0: Because you don't necessarily expect to hear that from a front rower.
1: No, I know. And it's weird because like I did all three. So I did like shot put, discus and hammer throw. And they were all

0: years being in Brizzy on my own, you had to learn how to cook. But I guess, I'm a pretty simple guy. Like steak and veg is pretty much a go-to signature for me, but I don't mind cooking on the barbecue. That's probably about it.
1: I think this is my favourite question out of all these things that we do. You're hosting a dinner party. The wish list for three people to invite, alive or dead. Who's on your list?
0: Oh, wow.
1: The answers to these we get are so varied, it's crazy.
0: Oh, I can imagine. If I'm thinking celebrities, I love to see The Rock, obviously Dwayne.
1: Oh, Johnson. Yeah, yep.
0: I love Sylvester Stallone. I've loved movies and stuff, so I reckon I'd probably have to go with him.
1: Would he be good dinner conversation, do you reckon, Sly?
0: I don't know. It's just because I reckon he'd just be cool to be in and around and amongst and
1: yes.
0: To mingle with a little bit. And then I guess...
1: You like the big, strong dude so far.
0: Oh, I know. I think it's just the movies that I'm attracted to. Like, it's just one of those action jam-packed movies that I like. And who else would I go with? I reckon, Michael Jordan or LeBron James or someone who's just a high-profile sporting icon. Like, I'd love to just, I guess, talk about,
1: You might have to get in the queue for Michael Jordan. He's coming to a lot of these things.
0: A lot of people would be around there. But it'd just be good to see or hear a mindset different to rugby league, but
1: yeah,
0: they go about things.
1: Mate, he'll be 25 stone after he gets through all these dinners. all right, let's move to music. What's your all-time favourite band or singer?
0: I wouldn't have. I do enjoy my country music. Like, I love Luke Combs or a Morgan Wallen or something like that. But again, I can listen to all types of genres. There's no actual favourite one, but country would probably be my more go-to.
1: All right. Well, you need to be specific here. The best concert you've ever been to?
0: Luke Combs.
1: Yeah, right.
0: I haven't been to many concerts, but I've been to him twice, so I've seen him.

0: on. What about your favourite holiday destination?
1: Again, haven't been to many, but we went to Fiji for our honeymoon. Yes. And I was I was impressed by, I didn't know what to expect, obviously, but really impressed just with everything about it over there. And we'd love to go back sometime.
0: My favourite place in the world. All right. Are you a handyman?
1: No, I'd say I'm pretty useless when it comes to the tools and stuff. My wife's definitely more over that stuff than I am.
0: We've quite a bit in common here, you and I, Corey. all right, some rapid-fire ones. What's your take on clowns? Great fun or terrifying?
1: Hate them. They're literally been my biggest fear as a kid.
0: Really?
1: Yeah.
0: Did you have a bad experience?
1: I might have coming through, but my parents always used to say anytime a clown would come up, I'd just be petrified. And even to this day, if I see someone in a clown costume, it kind of gives me a bit of the jeebus about it. So I must have had an experience as a kid.
0: Wow.
1: But hate them.
0: Yeah, no, you're not the only one, but you're probably expressing a hatred more than others have done. Summer or winter?
1: I'm a winter, yeah.
0: Chocolate or vanilla?
1: Vanilla.
0: Sweet or savoury?
1: Sweet.
0: Peanut butter, smooth or crunchy?
1: Crunchy.
0: And finally, Corey Jensen. Tomato sauce, cupboard or fridge?
1: Cupboard.
0: No, you're wrong. Corey, muddy Jensen.
1: Both, but I reckon preferably cupboard.
0: Yeah, no, don't try and get your way out of it now. You're a cupboard guy and you always will be. Corey Jensen, we can only wish you all the best and hope we see you around the traps. No doubt we will, and appreciate you letting us get to know you a little bit more. Thanks for your time.
1: No problem. Thanks for having me.

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5: The very first State of Origin series I ever went to was in 1986, and it was the very first time New South Wales won a series 3-0. Coached by the late Ron Willey, the Blues won the opening game at the Old Lang Park 22-16, game two at the SCG 24-20, and completed the series clean sweep in Brisbane 18-16. It was a great series. One player to feature in the Blues' triumph was one of my personal favourites, Chris Mortimer, a legend at Canterbury Bankstown with his family. The winner of three premierships, he played alongside the Bulldogs with his brothers, Steve and Peter, for the longest of times. And he finished his career with three very productive years at Penrith. The last game in Australia was the 1990 Grand Final for Penrith against Canberra. They called him Louis. Played 9 Origin games for New South Wales, a test against Papua New Guinea in 1986, and represented New South Wales country proudly 5 times. Let's talk about the 86 winning series with Chris Mortimer. Welcome, mate. How are you?
6: Hey, Andrew. Going good, mate. Thanks.
5: Great to catch up. That was a remarkable series, and it came at a time where you personally and your teammates at Canterbury were in a real purple patch, weren't you? You'd won the comp in 84 and 85. You ultimately lost to Parramatta in 86. But those few years must have been fantastic.
6: It was, mate. Very special. I was so lucky to taste that so young in my career. Like when I first came down to Sydney from Wagga, I got to play in the 79 grand final against St George, you know, and I was only 18. And I got the taste set, knew where we needed to be towards the end of the season. And from then on, 1980, 84, 5 and 6, and then 1990, it was just a great experience for me, mate. Certainly played alongside and against some wonderful footballers.
5: Yeah, well, that's true. And I'm going to ask you about a few of those as we go along. You played as well for a couple of really tough men and tough coaches. I'm talking mainly about Warren Ryan at Canterbury and then Ron Willey at Origin level. What was the late Ron Willey like?
6: Mate, I had a lot of time for Ronnie. He's out of the old book.
5: Yeah.
6: Straight shooter. probably too straight. The game changed a little bit as time went on, because back in those days, mate, you used to be able to get away with a hell of a lot more than what they do today. And one method of Ronnie's part of winning a game was to virtually knock out your opponent.
5: If you can't beat him, beat him.
6: which is not right, you know, but we've certainly headed in the right direction. But it was brutal back then, mate. You had to have eyes in the back of your head.
5: Well, there was a story. I don't know whether it's part myth, part truth, or all truth, that when he went for a coaching gig, might have even been at Newcastle, he was asked, Ronnie, just give us an insight to your tactics. If your team kicks off, what do you do? How do you approach it? He's like, we bash them. What have you received the kickoff? We bash them. That was the old school name. He was obviously better than that, but he had a great, great record. The New South Wales women's team in next Thursday night, Louis, is bidding to become the first Blues team, men or women, to win a series 3-0 since the year.

0: 2000. That's how rare and tough it is. And normally you don't describe a series whitewash as being great, but that series in 86 was different. That was three great games, wasn't it?
1: Oh, look, it is, you know, and it's kind of natural to an extent that you kind of drop off. If you've won the series, you've done your lap of honour and everything, you've won the series and the third game comes along, it's likely that you ease back a little bit, but you know what? Nah, not in those games, never in those games, because it means so much to so many people and you're representing so many people, so... No, it's a very, very special arena, Andrew.
0: Yeah, I do kind of laugh when people say, oh, it's a dead rubber, don't worry about it. Like, go and ask the players what they think about it. There's no such thing to them. So take us to game one at Lang Park, Chris. First of all, what was it like to play at that famous old ground?
1: Oh, look, I got to remember, first of all, back in 1984, I remember the series had already been won, and my brother Stephen... had played in the previous couple of games. And I know there were a few Parramatta boys dropped out of it because it was kind of a dead rubber at the end of the day. Well, Peter Moore, the old bullfrog, our boss at Canterbury, was the manager at the time. And Stephen pleaded with Bullfrog. He had a meeting with him. He said, look, we can beat these buggers. I hate this. He had some bad experiences back in his early days against Queensland, and a part of his career that he certainly focused on was beating Queensland. So anyway, now he said, Bullfrog, we can't play against each other of a Saturday and a Sunday, punch the crap out of each other, meet on Monday, have a training run, play Queensland on Wednesday. We can't do that. We have to go into camp. We have to get to know each other. You know what? And he even said, we've got to love each other. I remember him telling me that, and I thought to myself, that sounds a bit weird. Like, how could I possibly love Blocker or
0: a Mick Cronin or a Zip-Zip?
1: Yeah, or a cunning little Lebanese hooker or, but you know what? He was dead right. You've got to come together and... we loved each other back then, and mate, and still do because of what we've tasted and the success that we've had. But anyway, that's what you've got to have. You've got to come in. You've got to be close. It's like a world war.
0: Chris, we're a few days out, mate. You're getting me fired up. I'm ready. I'm ready to rumble now. But that game, that first game, you won it 20-16, and that was the famous Origin debut for Blues hooker Roy Simmons, who scored a try. Was man of the match. It would never have happened today because he was concussed, but he was mighty for over that 80 minutes. And Chris Mortimer scored his one and only Origin try. Tell us about that.
1: Oh, I hardly remember it.
0: Come on.
1: I don't know, mate, but I just know. Every bloke that ran onto the field there had the same thought in mind, and you'd be embarrassed if you ever made a mistake. So we're all killing for each other. You know, it was just a wonderful feeling, great to experience it.
0: So confidence must have been pretty high then, heading to the SCG. Queensland also battling all sorts of injuries. A then Origin record crowd of 40,707. Wally Lewis looked like he was going to steer Queensland to another famous victory before man of the match Peter Stirling and Brett Kenny. They really took over. What are your main memories from that night and clinching the series?
1: Mate, Parramatta, they dominated in that era. But I, Stirlo, Wagga boy, like I grew up with him, and wonderful footballer and a great statistician. Like he just knew where to how to win a game. And Brett Kenny, like I was so lucky to be able to play alongside him, mate. He was a huge part of the success of that 86 side. Some of the things he did, ask Wally. Like, Wally knows, you know, and he'd say exactly the same thing. He just had this unique ability to be able to do things other people couldn't, a bit like my brother Stephen, actually.
0: Yes.
1: But they were hungry as well and pointed us in the right direction, being the halves.
0: Because, I mean, this is where you talk about getting together, getting to know these people. This was right in the middle of the Canterbury-Parramatta huge rivalry. And I'm talking playing grand finals against each other. Mortimer and Farah against Ella and Cronin was one of my favourite things of all time growing up as a Bulldog.

0: Bulldogs fan. Did it take extra time against these guys to embrace them as people? And you talk glowingly about how great they were. You knew that playing against them. It must have been different playing with them.
1: Well, it's a different story when you when you run onto the field. They want what you want, and it's up to you whether you let them have it. But you know what? I'm still in awe of Mick Cronin. What a wonderful man, yeah, on and off the field. And what I learned from him on the field, you know, has certainly helped my career, mate. Well, and Zipper, the same bloke, Stevie Ella, all had their own little attributes to winning a game. And like look at them, Eric Groth, you know, all of them, right through. It was a wonderful side. And some of those battles that we used to have at Belmore Oval and out at Cumberland were just brutal. But they, off the field, good blokes, more importantly, you know, but on the field's a different story, mate, you know that.
0: So game three, how determined were you to, as a team, to finish the job, do it, you know, clean, 3-0, especially up there?
1: Well, you just put your head down and get stuck into it, don't you? Like, as I just said, you down at the bloke opposite you. Gene Miles and Mal Meninga, they were a bloody handful. So I think Snoz, Mick O'Connor was next to me, you know, mate. He was, yes, such a good footballer as well. He just did things other blokes couldn't. But we knew what we were up against and knew what we had to do to contribute to the side's win, as all the rest of the team did. So it was great. We were close-knit, like I said. As Stephen said to me once, Louis, you've got to love each other. You really do. And I thought, you know what? He's dead right. That's how close you've got to be.
0: Well, that, I don't know how clearly you remember it all, bearing in mind 40 years ago, but that first half was one of the all-time greats. And I urge anyone to watch it on YouTube, especially younger listeners. It was 16 all at halftime. It was some of the most scintillating footy you'll ever see. And in the end, New South Wales won 18-16. How would you and your style of play, Chris, fit into Rugby League's 2026 version?
1: Well, I'd have to do a hell of a few more kilometres, I think, mate. I know they've got different methods of training, you know, short stints. We used to run around Coogee. I remember Dave Cooper, our old conditioner, run around Coogee, and he certainly got us fit, though. But how today, like look at them. Look at the build on them. Like, they all look like weightlifters when you see around the dressing sheds. But mate, more importantly, it's between your ears, how hungry you are and how you can contribute and how humble you are and be prepared to listen. I just, you got to pick the right blokes in Origin. Origin's a different game. And if you get a mob of humble blokes that are prepared to kill for each other, you've got to have a little bit of mongrel in you. I know, like Blocker and Wally Wynn and a few of them. That certainly helps, you know, and remember where you come from. Most important, mate, you know, who you're representing. That helps win Origin games.
0: Well, look, the modern player may have the build, but you and your family have the nicknames Louis, Turvey and Parrot. That's very hard to beat as a trifecta. Hey, Chris Mortimer, love you and your family, mate. So enjoyable to catch up with you and reminisce about 1986. It was an historic moment, first clean sweep of a series for New South Wales. Thanks for revisiting it today, mate. Good to catch up.
1: Thank you, Andrew. Good to talk to you, mate.

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7: Hi, I'm Simon Wallace from ABC Riverina. Rugby league, rugby union, Aussie rules, soccer and touch are all popular footy codes in Australia. But in Leeton, in southwest New South Wales, a young athlete wants to make it in the NFL. Yes, American football. I spoke with Ryan Butler about how he got interested in a game that he hasn't even played.
8: Used to play rugby union, but now I'm more solely focused on athletics and running.
7: And why is that?
8: Injuries from union and league just stop me from really competing in them.
7: But there's one code of football you like to get involved in?
8: Yes, I enjoy American football, also known as NFL. It's a sport I really enjoy and I just love it.
7: And how did that come about?
8: One day I was at home and I was watching TV and a Dallas Cowboys versus Denver Broncos game came on, and I just saw the athleticism in the players and enjoyed the fact how fit they were and wanted to pursue that.
7: And what position do you play, or have you been playing in league and union?
8: Fullback and centre.
7: So how does that equate to playing the NFL? Any idea?
8: Fullback and centre, it can help me out with running back a bit, because running back, you solely run the ball and trying to evade players. So that really helps a lot.
7: So we're in the Riverina in Leeton. There's four codes of football already. What made you think you want to get involved in NFL when the other four are so strong?
8: I just really never really enjoyed much as I do enjoy this one. And I've never really been into all the Aussie sports, so, yeah.
7: So how does a boy from Leeton or from Yanko find himself getting to play NFL? Ryan, what do you plan to do?
8: I'm hoping to get signed into a college over in America so I can play on the football team over there and hopefully get drafted into All-Pro League.
7: And so how do you do that?
8: I'm using my athletic ability to go over to Canada and try and win over there to get scout's eyes.
7: And what event is it in Canada?
8: I'm doing the 800, the 100 and the 1200.
7: And how are your times for those?
8: My 100 time, I've knocked down to 12 seconds and 67, and my 800 time is 2 minutes 15, I think.
7: And what year are you in, Rob?
8: I'm in year 9 now.
7: You're in year 9. Do you have any idea of what sort of times those sort of colleges expect people to be, which I know is not for a few years for you, so you've still got a bit more training to do?
8: Solely mainly in year 10 or above, but year 9, I'm hoping they will just see my ability and say, we'll wait a year for him.
7: So the running ability is one thing. Do you practice stepping or, I don't know, a certain way that they train?
8: I do practice a lot of juking and hurdling and all that stuff, so it's a very different thing to running.
7: We have to ask, what's juking and what's hurdling?
8: Juking is doing it steps and that to get past defenders, and hurdling is jumping over defenders when they are low down to the ground trying to tackle you.
7: Which of course is very different from whatever you'd learn in playing league or union.
8: Yeah.
7: The small steps on the stepping and things like that, where do you get that from, the internet? Or have you contacted someone overseas, right?
8: I have been in contact with one player and he has helped me with a lot of knowing what to do and how to do it, but a lot of my stepping has been based off of Le'Veon Bell and LeSean McCoy's games.
7: And they play a similar position you were talking about, those running backs?
8: Yeah, they are. Le'Veon Bell is the running back for the Steelers and LeSean McCoy is the Buffalo Bills running back.
7: For people that don't know what American football is, the difference is you can throw the ball forward and then run from there, and then it's a very different game, isn't it? Because you don't just have a set amount of tackles, or as long as you maintain possession, like I guess Aussie rules and rugby union do. What do you have to do in American football?
8: In American football, there's four downs, and you have four downs to make 10 yards. If you make the 10 yards with the four downs, you get another four downs and so on. You can throw the ball forward, and once caught, you can lateral it backwards, but you can't throw it forward again, otherwise it will be a forward pass. The running back's sole aim is to run the ball, and your quarterback will throw the ball to receivers or running back or tight end if need.
7: And that first position you're talking about is then in the defensive team, which is brought on when the opposition team are going to kick?
8: Yep.
7: So is that a bit to get used to too, that there'd be so many players in one team?
8: Yeah, I guess I'm more interested into the offensive side of things though, so the defensive side of things I won't be solely focused on, but a lot of people will be there.
7: Quite a few Australians have gone over and played, Ryan, and they've done well in the kicking, but not so much in the running segment. How do you think you'll go in that?
8: I'm hoping to do pretty good. Rugby league and union being a good source of knowing how to run the ball and break tackles and so on. And a lot of the times in NFL, you need to be a very strong-legged runner to be able to get through, so that's why I'm hoping my speed will help me.
7: And how have you heard, or what did you hear about this event in Canada that makes sporting scouts have a look there for people on their football team?
8: A lot of the times in athletic events, there are scouts for colleges for track teams. So I'm just hoping that one sees me over there, really.
7: Well, you got your mum here.
0: Hi, I'm Janelle Butler. I'm Ryan Butler's mum.
7: When a child says, "I'd like to play sport," obviously you're encouraging. But when they say they want to play a sport that doesn't exist around here, what do you think?
0: Well, firstly, we got on the internet and started to look out and see what was out and about there. There is a few teams in Canberra and Sydney, but a little bit far for us. So Ryan's done a lot of his work in the backyard and watching a lot of games on TV and also interviews that the players have done and things like that to sort of get in to his head how they play and train and do their things. So yeah, that, and there's a lot of NFL games and training courses that they show on the TV, so helping him that way, but not much locally.
7: And when you have a child, though, that says that, you sort of think, oh, well, we might think about it. But when they're actually training themselves and doing that, it must make you think, well, they want to do that. How can we help them?
0: That's right. Exactly. We've just tried to do our best. We have spoken to a few fellows here in the country that actually take people on and forward them over to America later on. So they get you in, do a training session with you, and then if you're any good, you can go over to America. It's just the cost at the moment for that. So since Ryan was invited to go for athletics, we've decided to go through those channels first. And if that works, we'll follow that. If not, we'll look at the other scholarship options and head that way.
7: We've heard about the Pro Kick program out of Melbourne where they try and get punters and I guess ex-Aussie rules players often to go over to America. Where does this other program based out of, Janelle?
0: My husband's done more with that, but I'm pretty sure it's a Sydney location. So you'd go up to Sydney. There's a few young fellows up there that have been sent over through them and into the colleges over there. But also talking to Sports Travel Australia, which is who Ryan is going to Canada with, they've had a couple of fellows that have been seen by scouts in Canada and have furthered on to American football.
7: And I imagine getting a child to a sporting event in Canada isn't cheap. What have you been doing, Janelle?
0: Fundraising. We've got raffle tickets at the moment, a cabinetry package to the value of $5,000 with some minor prizes. That's our main thing. And we're discussing some events, but we've had a lot of beautiful businesses in the community that have sponsored Ryan and are getting behind him on his journey.
7: Have you got a Facebook page or somewhere where people can find out more?
0: We do have a Facebook page. It's Ryan's Canadian Run. And, yeah, we're putting posts on there nearly every week, so updating prizes, etc. So, yeah, keeping you updated.
7: And, Ryan, do you feel any sort of pressure that people are behind you, or do you feel that people just want to see you do well or do as well as you can?
8: I hope a lot of people want to see me succeed. Leeton is a very small town, and I want to show the world that even if you live in a small town, you can become anything.

0: Budging on the Blind Side.
1: If we truly are a sporting nation, then we need a section in the census about our sporting interests and affiliations.
2: Why is this?
0: Ryan HG.
2: Surely a write-in campaign would draw the attention of organisers to the need for these questions. And maybe you mark it up yourself.
1: Or just up the top of it. You know, I love Manly. Foz is doing a great job.
2: And I get all my rugby league from Budging on the Blind Side.
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5: So we got the win, yeah. Everyone's probably moping around 250, but yeah, it's just another game and looking forward to the year. Far out, how good's rugby?

0: ruffle some feathers.
1: He ain't afraid to be a pest.
2: I've probably been known to be a lot more grubby.
1: He ain't afraid to be a pest.
2: Slipped in the shower, which was a true story. I didn't do my calf, but definitely did my groin.
1: He said he hurt his hip in a shower slip. Do you believe him at all? He's got old hips, says he uses them a fair bit. What's he use them for?
2: Maybe it's just old hips, to be honest. I use them a fair bit.
1: He ain't afraid to use hips. Fall.

0: I'll get the call. So, yeah.
1: He ain't afraid to be a pest.
0: Whatever happens on the field stays on the field.
1: He ain't afraid to be a pest.
0: I just like the way we duck deep. That's good. Oh, my clues. Carrying on like a play 600. All right, have good rugby. Go Queensland.
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0: used to seeing athletes bring a will to win onto the field of play. It's one of the defining characteristics of the world's very best. But sometimes that never-say-die attitude is needed away from the sporting arena. So this week, winners fighting for more than just sporting glory.
1: They are problems of society and class and opportunity. And there is a lunatic who lives in South Africa. it's an unfair word, but I've said it to her many times, who brilliantly makes people's on a daily basis and with a horizon to aspire to better. Sorry about calling you a lunatic, Ash. You are a lunatic. But it is extraordinary.
0: More from Catherine Cairns shaping the lives of South African kids through the power of polo and other stories worth fighting for. With me, Katie Smith, on Not By The Playbook from the BBC World Service. And we start with cricketer Ross Taylor, who's achieved legendary status in New Zealand. His list of records and accomplishments is immense. A former captain of the national team, he played more than 450 international matches and is the only person in the world to have more than 100 appearances in all three formats of cricket. That's Tests, One Day Internationals and T20s. The son of a New Zealand father and Samoan mother, Ross grew up immersed in both cultures and wore the New Zealand cricket jersey with pride.
2: We used to go to church a lot, learning both English and Samoan, you know, Bible studies. Dad, a little bit more relaxed, sort of, we got away with a lot more. Mum was the disciplinarian. Money was tight, so you had to bandy together as a family, and there was a lot of love. I think Samoan people were very hospitable, family-orientated, and I guess me playing cricket, I wouldn't, not an outlier, but we just haven't really had a lot of Pacific Island people play cricket where, you know, you see those contact sports like NFL. I always joke around that all Samoans are related. So I say that the Rock, Dwayne Johnson, is my uncle. And when, you know, when you say that to people, they actually think, believe me when I'm saying, no, I'm just joking. But, you know, talking about how all Islanders are related in some way.
0: So what you're telling me, really, what I'm hearing from that is that you could have been a Hollywood superstar or you could have been a rugby league star, maybe won an Olympic gold medal, but instead you picked cricket and that's okay.
2: I would hope to believe all of those things, but realistically, maybe not. But when, you know, when you're in a changing room and, you know, we've got a lot of downtime and people will be like, who would play you in a movie? And everyone's saying all these. And I said The Rock. I'm probably more likely to play Maui than he is to play me.
0: So when you were playing for New Zealand, were there many other players of mixed heritage around you? And if not, did you find that difficult? Did you feel different to other people?
2: No, not really. I think towards the end of my career, we had a lot of Indian players on our side. There was one game we played in Pakistan that six of our 11 players were born outside of New Zealand. So, you know, New Zealand is a very diverse, multicultural country and is becoming even more so. I see myself as a Kiwi.
0: Because you've spoken out since retiring from New Zealand about moments of racism that you've faced or suffered through your career. So was it unexpected for you then as someone who identified as a Kiwi?
2: I couldn't write a book about my life and my career and not touch on it. It is what it is. I mean, I'm watching my son. He's a lighter colour than me. So if I'm honest, apart from his heritage and people knowing who he is and who his dad is, he won't cop the banter that some people will call it or unconscious bias that was around. And people sort of not necessarily accept it, but they think, really, racism happens? You don't have to go far than read comments on Facebook or Instagram. The thing that sticks out for me is when my wife sees it. My wife's white. She's seen what happens to me and how people have treated me differently to her just by the colour of our skin. So it's there. It's an easy target, I suppose, in some sort of way.
0: Ross retired from international cricket in 2022. But as it turned out, his career wasn't entirely over. 3 years later, there was a chance to represent Samoa in honour of his mother.
2: I was happy in retirement. If you were to tell me I'd be playing international cricket in my 40s, and then somehow I qualified to go to the qualifying for the World Cup. So I'm the second Samoan to have played cricket for New Zealand. Murphy Sua played for New Zealand in the early 90s, and he rang me up and said, Ross Samoa have qualified, would you come out? And I was like, absolutely no. Straight away, I said, thanks, but no thanks, I've had my time. I was picking my daughter up at the time, and I was about 5% when he asked me, and by the time I'd got to the kids' classroom, I was about 20%. So I did ring him. I said, oh, I've got from in the last 10 minutes, I've changed. I've gone up quite a bit. But my mother was sick at the time. She had kidney disease, and I mentioned it to her, and knowing mum, a proud lady, but she said, it's up to you, son. But I knew deep down she wanted me to play. So I ran it past her.

0: Before she passed away, probably a week or so beforehand. So I couldn't back out then. I had to play. Absolutely loved it, experiencing my mother's culture day in, day out. And unfortunately, we didn't make the World Cup. But in terms of being able to give back to cricket, a game that's been fantastic to me was awesome. And I'm a chief of the village that I live in Samoa as well, that mum grew up in. So, I sort of needed to do it for them as well.
1: I'm so sorry to hear about your mum. I can imagine it was probably extra poignant because of that as well, to go and do it in her honour.
0: Oh, very much so. But it was quite emotional when they were all bringing it up. I was like, well, they actually had a tournament in Japan this year, which they came in the top three, so they've qualified again for the next tournament, and they're ringing me asking me to play in the next tournament. So watch the space. I'm at about 5%.
1: Are you actually retired now?
0: I mean, officially, I probably haven't, but so yeah, it's worth it. Maybe after this conversation, I might be at that 20 again, but we'll leave it at 20.
1: So, having finally retired, I mean, I think he has, Ross was looking for opportunities to use his platform to make a difference. He was invited to join an initiative called All In, dedicated to ending violence against women and girls.
0: As a sportsman, as a father, you have the opportunity, you have a platform to do good or choose where you want to go to in your career. I've been fortunate enough that the game of cricket has been good to me, and I showed my wife, I showed my manager, and they were like, "You're doing this." They didn't even give me the opportunity. They're saying, "No, Ross, this is too good an opportunity." So I jumped in, and I was nervous, if I'm honest. I mean, some of these people. We all went around the room and introduced each other. Former presidents of countries, lawyers of UN, gynecologists dealing with genital mutilation, all these unbelievable people. And I hit a cricket ball for a living. And they'd done it for 10, 15 years. And one lady had done work in this space for 40 years. And then it got to me, and to say I was intimidated was probably an understatement. And I said, "Oh, hi, my name's Ross Taylor, former international cricketer. I'm doing this because of my daughter and son. And I've been a part of this for 2 months." And they brought the house down. They didn't have a sportsman. A sportsman probably didn't want to put their hand up too much, but I thought it was too good. But at the same time, I'm sort of proud of that too, and the fact that you're putting your head above water, wanting to extend myself and learn about it. But I've learned so much just in the 10 months that I've been on the board. The thing that blew me away is the numbers in New Zealand are, sorry, not necessarily New Zealand, but in the Oceania area, Pacific Islands, Australia, New Zealand, numbers are some of the worst in the world, where violence against women are horrendous. So something needs to be done. And, we're already putting that in place. And it's funny how there's, sorry, not funny, but when you start talking about it, then the discussions, and you start meeting different people who are in different organizations who are sort of doing the same thing. So almost doing the collaboration inadvertently by just your relationships you have with people, that you can help out other organizations as well, and bring an awareness to it.
1: Well, and I think the key thing for me personally, as a woman talking here, is that you are someone who occupies a space of, yes, profile. You've been at the highest level of sport, but you have occupied a space that's probably pretty blokey, isn't it? It's pretty full of men, and there are young boys out there who want to be you. So if there's a way that you can influence how they grow up, how they treat women, how they respect women, how they talk about women, that could be really, really valuable.
0: The numbers in New Zealand and the Pacific Island are terrible. And cricket as a whole, Southeast Asia, cricket is religion over there. And I suppose being able to try and enter that space and try and make a positive difference, and then also try and get other sportsmen from these countries that these young kids look up to and admire, not only as role models, but they think these people are gods. Virat Kohli, he can't walk the streets of India. As I said, I've still got a lot to learn in this space, but I'm trying my best to do this, and hopefully make the next generation of young boys and men into positive role models that continue to pass that on to, and break the cycle, so to speak. Being quiet is easy. Being able to stand up and just telling somebody, no, stop there, is a powerful thing, and an uncomfortable thing, and especially if you're talking in a team environment.

0: Great question. I suppose everybody is different, but there's nothing wrong with being vulnerable in your feelings. We all have a mother, we all have female people that we look up to, but just being authentic to yourself. I feel hard to like to go out there and tell people what to do, but just being respectful, being a stand-up person, keep learning, and hopefully. The change rooms and things that I've been in, having those awkward discussions can go a long way, and I feel like we're getting there, and it's in there slowly as well.
1: You also recently hosted the Prime Minister of India and New Zealand, didn't you, Narendra Modi? Did you have some interesting chats with him?
0: I patted him on the back. I don't know if that's normal with the dignitaries, but it was amazing. And I suppose that goes back a little bit to what we're talking about. Cricket opens doors in these countries and having some influence for the positive changes in both countries as well.
1: Former New Zealand cricket captain Ross Taylor and the action he's taking to try and challenge attitudes and stop violence towards women.

Hello, producer Joel here, ready to say I do to this week's quiz question. We're about to hear a story of love born from sporting competition. So my question is about three famous sporting marriages. Firstly, there's tennis legends Steffi Graf and Andre Agassi, Olympic cycling heroes Sir Jason Kenny and Dame Laura Kenny, and football pair, soccer and American style, Julie and Zach Ertz. So what unites these sporting couples? Is it A, they all have five children? B, the women won more career titles than their husbands? Or C, they all had for their first wedding dance, Tina Turner's Simply the Best? I'm back later with the answer.

0: From the BBC World Service, with me, Katie Smith, this is Not by the Playbook. Still to come, Annika Malachinsky and her fight to be able to take part in the same event her brother competes in at the Olympics, because her sport was the only discipline not open to women at the Games. First, though, have you ever heard the saying that the only thing worth fighting for is love? Well, 70 years ago at the 1956 Olympic Games, Czechoslovakian discus thrower Olga Fikatova caused a scandal by falling in love with an American hammer thrower called Harold Connolly. Despite winning her country's only gold medal, Olga was treated as a traitor by the communist government and her achievements were ignored. A few months later, Harold traveled to Prague to marry Olga and take her back to America. Olga told her story to Not by the Playbook's Claire Bowes.
1: The run-up to the Olympics in Melbourne, Australia, was overshadowed by the political tensions of the Cold War. But once the Games began, much of the talk was of love.
2: We kissed and I said, I love you, and he went off. And I thought to myself, well, he's wonderful and I'll probably never see him again, you know.
1: He was an American hammer thrower named Harold Connolly. She was a Czechoslovak discus thrower called Olga Fikatova. The two came from opposite sides of the ideological divide which defined the world at the time, the capitalist West and the communist East.
2: All I knew about America was from the magazines. There were some cowboy and Indian magazines, right?
1: As a teenager in communist Czechoslovakia, Olga poured all of her energy into sport and sought advice from two legendary Czechoslovak athletes, the runner Emil Zatopek and his wife, Olympic javelin champion Dana.
2: She feels my shoulder and she said, no, your shoulder is not built for the javelin, but what you could do is discus throwing. Emil said, that's a great idea. You go and you really train and practice and we'll all go together to Melbourne.
1: The Olympics were just 2 years away, not long for Olga to perfect her technique with this new sport.

0: fortunately, she found a coach with a unique approach.
1: He told me, look, you've already trained so many years. We have to teach you how to throw the discus. And the discus is a really a dance event. So he would play over and over the Blue Danube over the loudspeakers in that little sport grounds. And everybody hated me because all they heard while I was training the Blue Danube over and over again, one turn after another in a row.
0: It worked, and soon Olga Fitakova was flying all the way to Australia.
1: It almost seems that as the plane got to the sky and we were heading to Australia, that you are living all the bad stuff away and you are going to some kind of a fairyland.
0: This fairyland was a world away from the pain of her home life, where her family had been targeted as alleged Western sympathisers. Her father had been a political prisoner and her mother had suffered a nervous breakdown. In Melbourne, she was in high spirits when one day she skipped along to return her discus to the underground kit room.
1: I was happy, so instead of walking down the steps, I jumped. I just jumped down, except I landed on somebody. I landed on this man and I looked at him. I read on his sweatsuit, USA. And I cannot quite repeat what I thought to myself because we get all these instructions, don't talk to the Americans, right? And I said, I am sorry. And he said, oh, don't be sorry. It was pleasant. And they just laughed so freely. They were just so free.
0: Harold Connolly was first to compete, taking gold for America in the hammer. Then it was Olga's turn. She took the lead in the discus with a massive throw of nearly 54 metres. But she had to wait until the end of the event to see if her Russian rival could beat it.
1: And I was just lying down, holding my ears to hear how loud the applause will be from the stadium because, you know, there was like over 100,000 people there, right? And there was not much of an applause. And the next thing, the official tapped my shoulder and he said, you can get up now, you won.
0: With her country's only gold medal of the Olympics under her belt, she relaxed and began to enjoy Melbourne with her new friend, Harold.
1: We would meet usually on the track. And the Czechoslovakian officials, they began to criticize me about, you know, hanging out with the Americans.
0: By the end of the Games, the Czechoslovak officials feared Olga would defect to America. So they tried to separate the couple.
1: And I got so disappointed, so insulted. I would never, never, never left. I have my family, I have my school, I have all the people who loved me, and I'm coming there with the only gold medal. And these people treat me like some kind of a traitor.
0: When she finally returned home, there was no hero's welcome.
1: They said I caused a bad name to the country by running around with an American fascist.
0: But the fascist kept his word and flew to Czechoslovakia to be with Olga. The pair wrote to the president asking permission to marry.
1: He said, why do you want to get married to this American? And I said, I love him and look, I'll live there, but I still want to compete for Czechoslovakia and I will go to America and just promote all the good that's around here, you know?
0: Incredibly, he allowed the wedding to go ahead in Prague. The first time under the communist government that a Czechoslovak citizen had been allowed to marry a foreigner. But the president asked that they keep the ceremony discreet.
1: So Wednesday morning, everybody's at work and a few taxi cabs took us and our family and we were coming to that city square and suddenly the cars stop and then somebody came and he said, you will have to walk because there's a lot of people waiting for you. And there was like about 30,000 people. It was unbelievable.
0: The wedding made headlines around the world. Olga moved to America. But at the next Olympic Games, she was rejected by her home country. Instead, she threw the discus for the USA.
1: I met people from the Czech team, and they turned around and walked away from me, and one spat on the ground in front of me. I cried, right? I cried. Where is Harold? Where is Harold? Somebody said, oh, he's out there. He's with a bunch of hammer throwers drinking beer. So I ran in there. I said, I'm a displaced person. They said, come on, have a beer. We are all one family. And all the hammer throwers from different countries, you know. And I just realized that now I'm an American. I better be a good one.
0: Olga and Harold were married for 17 years and had four children. Her Olympic success was forgotten in Czechoslovakia until 2005, when she was invited back to Prague to be given a Lifetime Achievement Award.
2: A wonderful tale of the fight for love. And what a great victory.

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11: Yes, hello and welcome to Sport Today with me, Nishat Lada. It's great to have your company. Coming up, a boardroom shake-up at Chelsea, but what will it mean on the pitch for the players? Also, seven consecutive wins and 33 goals so far this campaign. What's the secret behind Barcelona's stunning start to the season? Plus, some of the world's top golfers are in action at Wentworth in the south of England. But first, the new Germany coach Jurgen Klopp has told reporters that he wants to reclaim expressions of national pride from what he calls the wrong people. Klopp's remarks are widely seen as a reaction to the far right after the Alternative for Germany, or AfD, won an election this month. Speaking at a news conference to unveil his squad for upcoming Nations League matches, Klopp said Germans should feel able to express pride in their country without being associated with extremism.
12: An awful lot of recently things have happened. An election took place which some people probably found okay. Many others thought, good heavens, what is happening there? I don't want to make that too big, and I hope not that in the future I have to speak very, very often about political things in press conferences, because I'm not an expert on that. I'm an interested layman, like most who still talk about it, but I'd rather not do that. From my athlete's perspective, I can say that I would like to take the flag back for myself, or for us, to be quite honest. I want it so that when somebody waves it, nobody thinks, what's wrong with you, but that you simply just have the feeling, yeah, you're happy and you understand that you were lucky to be born, raised, moved to, and however you live here in this wonderful country. I would like that. I also had in my head, or the thought for myself, to be honest, I don't want to leave national pride to the wrong people.
11: Well, German football expert Marie Schulte-Bockum joins us now. Marie, how significant is it that Jurgen Klopp has chosen to speak about patriotism at this moment in Germany?
13: Very significant, because he's probably the most famous German person in wider society. Even before he became national team coach, he's kind of this shining figure that represents Germany abroad. And he really made this part of the debate in his press conference. He was actually wearing a baseball cap with the German national team colors, and it said 83 million national team coaches. So he was kind of playing with the idea that everyone was interested in the national team. And yeah, I think it was very significant that he took that on, especially because in the past, German athletes have often shied away with entering the political conversation.
11: He talks about reclaiming the flag, doesn't he, without actually mentioning AfD. How politically sensitive is that, Marie? And what do you think the reaction will be to him saying this?
13: The reaction so far has been positive in Germany, as far as I can tell. The flag, I think Germany is different in the sense to the UK or to the US, where you see national flags everywhere and for any occasion. In Germany, like he hinted at, if you have a flag flying outside your house, it still comes across a bit oddly and, you know, might come with certain connotations about your political leanings, and you might be considered nationalistic rather than patriotic. Football has always been a bit of an exception to that, but only when there's a big tournament like a World Cup or the Euros, which of course we won't have for another 2 years. So I think it was very premeditated what he did here. And yeah, I think especially also you played his speech with the translation earlier when he said that if you know, he wants to reclaim the flag and, you know, you should be happy and proud and be lucky that you were born in this country or raised here or moved here. I think that was very important because now almost a third of Germany's population are first and second generation immigrants. So he very specifically included those in the conversation about patriotism as well.
11: OK, and what about the squad itself? Because he's picked a lot of players, hasn't he? It's a split squad for upcoming Nations League matches, isn't it? Were there any surprises, Marie?
13: Just that, to me, it was a surprise that there was a significant block from Freiburg, who are currently top of the table and, of course, made their Europa League final against Aston Villa last season. They've had a great start to the season, and he's nominated four players from then where previously there weren't any. And Vitaly Janet, who many will know from the Premier League, he plays for Brentford. And Kevin Schade is back as well, who's also known from the Premier League.
11: Yeah, he's been in great form, hasn't he? Yeah. Thank you, Marie. That's our German football expert, Marie Schulte-Bockum. And let's stay with international football news, because FIFA president Gianni Infantino has been told to release all documents relating to his controversial plan to sell off a stake in the World Cup in a letter sent by the Football Association chair, Debbie Hewitt. Our football reporter, Manny Jasmi, is here. And Manny, you have more on this.
4: Yes, well, Debbie Hewitt is also a FIFA vice president, so she has a lot of influence. And she's also called for FIFA's decision-making council to receive a written explanation of the lifted suspension of the USA striker Folarin Balogun during the World Cup. The next meeting of the FIFA Council is on the 15th of October, when Gianni Infantino was already expected to be grilled about his failed FFE plan to sell 20% of FIFA's revenues to an external investor. Hewitt says that an independent review of that plan should take place to find out who conceived it and how it was put out to tender. From tomorrow, Friday, anyone who wants to stand against Infantino in next March's election will have 2 months to come forward.
11: OK, Manny. Thank you, Manny Jasmi, reporting there. Now, news of a big shake-up off the pitch at Chelsea Football Club. In the past 24 hours, the West London club has confirmed that the Clear Lake Capital Group will be buying out co-owners Todd Boehly and Mark Walter and taking full control. American businessman Boehly will stand down as chairman after the deal, which some media reports suggest could be worth around $1.27 billion. In a statement, he described being chairman of Chelsea as an honour. Well, ownership issues have often been in the headlines when it comes to Chelsea, especially since the days of Roman Abramovich. But what do the latest developments mean for manager Xabi Alonso and the team? Well, Alonso gave his reaction at a news conference earlier today.
8: I think that it's an important date for the club when there is a change, an important change in the structure of the club, in the ownership. And few points, I for sure thanks the former owners for the work they've done. I was not here, but I know that they played an important role. And now that Bedad is taking more control, or almost full control, I think it's good that the main one is clear. I had very good relation with Bedad. He was the one that came to Madrid to explain me the project, to convince me, and we are working well together. And as I mentioned, this is phase one that we have completed in the project of the squad, and it's good. And now we move on together.
11: Well, the BBC's John Southall was among the reporters there and joins us now. John, Alonso sounding very optimistic there. What else did he have to say about this?
9: Well, he said a bit more than I thought he would, actually. I mean, what I took from it was that he's clearly pleased that he's now dealing with just one person in control, Bedad Egbali, a man he's clearly got a good relationship with. We heard it there, didn't we? Egbali went to Madrid in the summer to persuade him to join the club, to sell his vision moving forward. So clearly they have a good rapport between the two of them. He also, as we heard there, said he's good. It is good that he's now in full control. And I think that's clearly important for him. Actually, at Stamford Bridge, when you do a game there, after the game, we stand in the tunnel waiting to do interviews. And always recently, an entourage and Egbali walk past us, and they always go into the dressing room after the game to speak to the player, to speak to the manager. So clearly, they're really hands-on. And Alonso said, we'll move on together. Everything takes time, he also said, which is fairly telling. But for now, everybody is on page at Chelsea. There is harmony, which is not often the case.
11: No, interestingly, Chelsea already have 5 sporting directors. So there were a

0: lot of voices at the decision-making level. Will this development mean a change of strategy?
1: I don't think so. I don't think it will in the short term. I mean, Meg Barley's been calling the shots pretty much for the last few years now. The strategy changed in the summer away from buying those young players on long eight-year contracts to now realising, you know, they need a bit of experience at the club. They brought in the likes of Henderson, Welbeck, Lacroix. So I think that will continue. Meg Barley will no longer be accountable or looking over his shoulder at Bowley, so we'll see what that means. But for now, you know, he's got full control of the club to do what he likes, and I think he'll continue in a similar vein with the big signings, offloading players to balance the books to stay within those rules. He's wanted full control of the club, you have to say, for some time now, and now he has got it. It will also be interesting to see what happens with the possible redevelopment of Stamford Bridge, or maybe moving to a new stadium, because that's been rumbling along for a long time as well.
0: And Mark Walter was a low-profile presence in the boardroom, but briefly, John, what kind of impact did Todd Bowley have at the club?
1: Well, chaotic at times, I think you have to say that. I mean, you remember when they came in 2022, he was really the front man. He appointed himself sporting director for that first transfer window. So he had the say on transfer policy, and it was scattergun, and that's being kind to it. He did the deals, he did the negotiations, £300 million was spent. He soon relinquished that. And his influence, I have to say, has waned over the last few years. Egg Barley's been more involved in those transfers, and we haven't seen him at Stamford Bridge for some time. So it has dropped off in the last few years with Egg Barley pulling the strings. Mm. His legacy is up in the air. I think fans will be divided on that.
0: Yeah, OK, a new era ahead then for Chelsea. Thank you, John. John Southall there. Now to a club who can't stop winning and scoring. Barcelona recorded their seventh victory of the new campaign on Wednesday night, thrashing Racing Santander 7-2 at home to move 3 points clear of Real Madrid at the top of La Liga. It means that Barca have now scored 33 goals in all competitions, with Hansi Flick becoming the first Barca manager to win the club's opening seven competitive matches of a season. Barcelona have also become the first team in Spanish league history to win their first six games while scoring at least 28 goals. Ernest Mathia from Radio Catalunya joins me. Hi, Ernest. In Hansi Flick's two previous seasons as Barcelona coach, they scored 102 and 95 goals respectively. So their heavy scoring is nothing new. But is there a difference this season? Because they're doing it without a recognised striker.
2: Yeah, correct. We are a bit surprised, to be honest with you, for the transformation of players like Rafinha, who played more in the side for many years, and now as a forward, as a centre forward, he can score a lot of goals. It's true that when you make a mental map of what Lewandowski was and try to translate it literally to a new player, it's difficult to imagine that somebody else will fit unless, well, we've got only two or three examples in Europe, but that there will be a player capable of doing the same but playing differently and adapting to the style that the coach wants, well, it's difficult to think. But look at it. I mean, a team like Barcelona with Rafinha, Lamine Yamal, with the new players coming on, Gordon, for example, doing very well. I mean, it's a team that in which everybody can score. It has a potential that releases the capacity of players like Rafinha to be the top scorer at the present moment, even if he's not a pure striker like Lewandowski was.
0: Mm. For all their perfect league form, though, Ernest, is it the Champions League that is Barcelona's top target this season?
2: It should be. Barcelona has won to La Liga recently, and of course this team is growing. This generation of players, Gavi, Pedri, Lamine, are growing older, even if they are still very young. We cannot forget that they are in their 20s, 19, 20, so they are extremely young. But Barcelona has been trying to maximize the potential at the same time that they try to minimize the defensive leaks, which is what has been happening in recent years. Barcelona losing many balls in compromised places in the field, provoking counterattacks and lethal counterattacks from Inter de Milano 2 years ago, PSG last year. When you play against these teams, because for the moment Barcelona has played mid-table teams, when they play in Europe, things will, I mean, if we will see many more punishments. And that's why Barcelona brought Rodri to

0: basically lose less balls and try to secure defensively a stronger side.
1: Yeah, and one match we're all looking forward to is on October 25th. It's Barcelona versus Real Madrid in El Clasico. It might be a little early to talk about it, but it is exciting. Will Jose Mourinho be worried about Barcelona?
0: I think that he is worried about Barcelona, because it's true that Real Madrid, name by name, is an excellent team, possibly one of the best teams, one of the top three in Europe. A team that has Mbappé, Vinicius, Bellingham, has to be a contender for all the competitions. However, Barcelona adds to the names a team. Barcelona is a team moderated by a coach that knows what to play. And Barcelona has a philosophy behind, which consists not only in bringing expensive players, top figures, but a team that everybody, where everybody can defend, press, which I'm not sure that in Madrid happens every time.
1: Yeah, El Clásico, one to get excited about for sure. Our thanks to Ernest Mathia from Radio Catalunya. Now on Sport Today, golf, and some of the world's top players are at Wentworth in Surrey in the south of England, where the prestigious PGA Championship, the flagship event on the European Tour, is underway. Northern Ireland's Rory McIlroy recorded a 3-under par 69 in his first round to sit three shots off joint leaders Aaron Rye and Joachim Lagergren. He, like many players, has an eye on the race to Dubai for the season-ending championship in November. But in the lead-up to this event, Englishman Matt Fitzpatrick made headlines, the former US Open winner expressing reservations about heading to Dubai because of the ongoing war in the Middle East. So does McIlroy also share those concerns?
2: Not for me. You know, if the local governments feel like it's safe to put on these events, you know, they're not going to put their citizens or people visiting in harm's way, I would imagine. So I love the Middle East. I have a lot of friends there, and I'm looking forward to going back for sure.
1: Rory McIlroy there with our golf correspondent Ian Carter, who joins us now. Ian, the race to Dubai, obviously a very big motivation for many of the players. What has Matt Fitzpatrick been saying, and is it something the players have been talking about this week?
3: Yes, it's certainly something that is bubbling underneath at the moment, because it's such an important end to the season, especially when you consider the level of sponsorship that is involved for the DP World Tour. The clue is in the title. DP World is a massive company based in Dubai. And Matt Fitzpatrick was making the point that he had a meal after he won that championship last November in a hotel, which subsequently was bombed when the conflict began between the United States, Israel and Iran. So he has concerns. He's recently become a father. And he said that he wasn't 100% comfortable in the prospect of going there. He also accepted that there are an awful lot of pressures at play in a commercial sense for the tour, and that things could change very, very rapidly.
1: In terms of the golf itself at Wentworth, McIlroy was going so well, wasn't he, until his last few holes. How frustrated will he be?
3: He was quite frustrated. I mean, he had five birdies in his first 10 holes, including three in a row at the 16th, 17th and 18th. He began his round on the ninth hole and then coming home a couple of bogeys in his last four holes. So he had one side of the scorecard in 37, the other in 32, added up to 69. He said it does give him a bit of a platform, but I think his biggest frustration was how well he played in the Pro-Am yesterday, which counts for nothing, he said. But he was round in 60 yesterday, and he kind of said, yeah, it happens all the time in Pro-Ams. It's a completely different thing when you're out there competing.
1: Well, it's been a good day for joint leader Aaron Rye of England, hasn't it? He, like McIlroy, has won a major this year. Let's just hear from him. He was very happy with his start.
4: We were quite lucky with the conditions. It was raining pretty heavily throughout all of our warm-up and then pretty much stopped by the time that we started. So it was nice to get off to a good, solid start and then continue to play well throughout the round, really.
5: We talked beforehand about, you know, your good record here in recent years. It is somewhere that fits your eye, isn't it?
4: It's a place that I've enjoyed even before I even competed in the tour event here. Used to come here as a junior and watch the event and absolutely love it. And started to play really well here over the last probably 3 years, 4 years or so. So yeah, it's a place that I enjoy. And yeah, it's always good coming back here.
1: Ian, it's been quite a year for Rye, hasn't it? Winning a major.

0: Making his mark and now playing at a course he knows so well. How impressive has he been today?
1: I think he's been very impressive, especially as he said that he can't remember feeling quite as nervous as he did on the first tee today. And that's because he's been drawn with the other major winners this year who are in this field. Rory McIlroy, the Masters champion, and Ryan Fox, the Open champion. So a real sense of anticipation. As I say, that group started their rounds on the ninth hole. He parred that and then picked up birdies straight away at the 10th and the 11th. That really settled him down. Played very, very impressively. Just the one drop shot that came at the 16th, which was his 8th hole. But otherwise, blemish-free, 66, sharing the lead with Joachim Lagergren.
0: And a lot of focus on the LIV players who are taking part, Ian. I guess they will want to put on a really good showing, won't they?
1: Yes, they'll be determined to do that because their future is uncertain and any good results are potentially going to have more value to them because of the uncertainty surrounding where they might be playing next year.
0: Thank you, Ian. That's our golf correspondent, Ian Carter. In other sports news, the final round of the World Rally Championship in Saudi Arabia in November has been cancelled because of the conflict in the Middle East. It means that the Rally of Italy in Sardinia next month will now be the final round of the rally season. The conflict has disrupted motorsport competition throughout the region with the cancellation of the Formula One Grand Prix in Saudi Arabia. And Real Madrid are reportedly among the clubs trying to sign Manchester United's 15-year-old academy player JJ Gabriel. He's given United formal notice that he wants to cancel his registration. Sources close to him, Gabriel turns 16 next month, says he feels let down by United and that promises around the pathway to first team football have not been kept. Now, we end sport today with former South Africa Test captain Dean Elgar, who is retiring from all forms of cricket. His last match will be for English side Essex away to Glamorgan in the County Championship next week. On this week's Stumped podcast, Elgar has been reflecting with Jim Maxwell on how he came to the decision to step away from cricket.
2: It looks very different for me now with my twins and my son and daughter. Yeah, just being away from them is obviously quite tough. And yeah, I'm just a little bit over it. I'm just over cricket now. And yeah, it's time for me to go and play for another team now. And that's obviously my family. So yeah, that's the long and the short of it. It's just, it is what it is. And it's kind of been that I've been thinking about it for quite a long time now. But I was under contract at Essex and I had to obviously fulfill the term of doing the 3 years with them.
3: Were you surprised when your international career ended as it did and you've kept playing for Essex and so on? But were you shortchanged at the end of it, do you think?
2: Yeah, I reckon so. It didn't end the way I wanted it to end, but I did kind of end it on my terms, the way that one, after representing like, your country for 12 years, you kind of deserve a certain way of going out. Yeah, so it was a little bit bittersweet the way it was almost fast-tracked in me making that decision. I guess it was at that time quite a bitter decision to make, but I guess as time goes on, you get over things. And yeah, I'm pretty happy the way that things turned out in the long run.
3: As a fighting opening batsman, how did you see yourself? Yeah. Did you enjoy the grittiness that you brought to the game?
2: Yeah, no doubt. I think like from a physical point of view, I'm not the biggest guy. I'm short. Mm. I'm always like the shortest in the team kind of thing. So I had to find and develop a skill that not a lot of guys have. And that was obviously to go out and fight. It's just in my nature. I'm not a person that will physically fight. I'm very much against that. But I had to bring something to the table that not a lot of guys have. And that was to like stand up and be like, if you want to get me out, you're going to have to do everything to get me out. It might maybe looked ugly on TV, but I think a lot of people in South Africa can resonate with the way it looked and that kind of journey of being resilient, being hungry, like putting an immense price on your wicket. So I think a lot of people have that connection back home. And yeah, I guess in a way, maybe it was a good influencing way, but it was my way. And yeah, I'm pretty proud of the way that I conducted myself through that.
3: Well, you captained South Africa as well. Did you enjoy that experience?
2: It's a bit of a yes and no question that I guess I could start with. I enjoyed the

0: ability to get the best out of my players and seeing them respond to diversity and when your back's against the wall, to get them up the next day to go out and fight as hard as they can against whoever they are, whoever they're playing against. The thing that I didn't enjoy was the off-field stuff. It felt like I was a part-time cricketer and a full-time politician at times, which was quite a sad thing, sitting back and thinking about what's happened over that course of time. A lot of wasted energy where I feel that I could have used so much better with regards to the team environment. And I think I let myself down there quite a lot because my performance also dropped, which is not what I'm about. For me, if you're in a leader position, you need to be the guy scoring the runs, taking the wickets. You know, you need to set that example. And I think I let myself down there and I obviously let the team down by not being the best performer. I think when I took over South Africa and the test side, we were number 7 in the world. And then when I left the captaincy role, I think we were number 2 or 3 in the world. So those kind of margins were very, very cool to have and super proud of being a part of that and being that the driver of the success.
1: 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And for more of that conversation, you can download Stumped wherever you get your podcasts. And that's it. Much more on our BBC Sport website. 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
8: Teachers have got to be explained to kids that every time you buy a scratch, you're not going to win. 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
9: You just have to wait.
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8: Patience.
9: And you treat the losses with the same degree of enthusiasm as you treat the wins.
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0: Good morning, Tim Wharton with ABC News. Former Deputy Secretary of the Immigration Department, Abdul Rizvi, says its critical Border Force agents are not involved in Labor's plan to detain and deport visa overstayers. The government says it will employ 100 new enforcement officers to remove nearly 80,000 people who are in Australia illegally as part of its new migration plan. Rights groups say the policy amounts to a Trump-style ICE program. Mr. Rizvi, who presided over migrant removals in the past, says it's important to comply. Compliance officers wear plain clothes, have warrants and are highly trained.
1: I'm hopeful these extra staff will not be Border Force. We don't want people with black uniforms and guns going around looking scary. That's not the way immigration compliance should work.
0: A major industry group representing the tourism sector has called the federal government's cuts to backpacker working holiday visas a slap in the face. The government wants to the country's net overseas migration figure from its current 292,000 to 225,000 by 2028. As part of the shake-up, there will be cuts to the number of people allowed to remain on working holiday visas for more than 1 year. Tourism and Transport Forum Chief Executive Margie Osmond says it means tens of thousands of potential tourists and workers will be stripped from the sector, harming regional communities the most.
2: This will mean hundreds of millions of dollars that will not be spent here in Australia. It will also mean real problems for a whole range of regional communities around the country who rely upon these backpackers.
0: Families of those missing nearly a month on from Nepal's devastating flash flood are being warned it will take months for some bodies to be identified. South Asia correspondent Rachel Clayton has more.
3: Nepal is relying on specialists from China and India in particular to come and help with that identification process, but they have been warning families that it's going to take at least 3 months for that ID process from start to finish to be completed. And a lot of those families now are using or are going through symbolic funeral rites because they may not ever find out if their loved ones if their bodies had been recovered. A lot of the time, entire bodies aren't being recovered, it's body parts. So this is just it's not just a difficult and lengthy process, it's extremely difficult and heart-wrenching for those rescuers who are finding bodies and body parts to continue that process.
0: The President of the European Parliament has suggested Australia and New Zealand could follow Canada in becoming associate members of the European Union. Nick Parmeter has more.
4: This week, the EU has signalled its desire to make Canada its first ever associate member amidst turbulent relations with the US and President Donald Trump. An associate membership status does not yet exist, but could mean closer regulatory alignment, access to parts of the single market, and participation in some EU programs. European Parliament President Roberto Metsola has told the outlet Europe Today, Australia and New Zealand are other examples of relationships the bloc wants to deepen. She says in such times of uncertainty, having friends matters. DFAT has been contacted by the ABC for comment.
0: King Charles has urged senior leaders in the AI industry to make sure that the technology remains under control and in the service of people and the planet. The gathering in Scotland has been convened to discuss how AI can benefit society and comes as debate swirls around whether rapid advances will soon put it beyond the ability of humans to rein it in. Speaking to executives, including NVIDIA Chief Executive Jensen Huang, the King says AI's pace and substance are intriguing and deeply concerning in equal measure.
5: There seems urgency in adequately considering the existential dangers of such technologies falling into the wrong hands and being used in potentially catastrophic ways.
0: Sport now, Fremantle will be looking to make just its second AFL Grand Final when the Dockers face Sydney at the SCG tonight. Tom Wildey has the story.
6: It's been 13 years since the Dockers played on the last Saturday in September when they lost their only grand final appearance to Hawthorn in 2013. Justin Longmuir's side is one game away from being there again, but will have to get past the depleted Swans on their home ground. Sydney is without five players suspended by the club, while captain Callum Mills and Harry Cunningham are out through injury. Fremantle has named an unchanged side from the one that beat Geelong last week. Tonight's preliminary final will be the Dockers' first game at the SCG in 2020.
0: Meanwhile, Brisbane will be without Noah Antsworth for tomorrow's AFL preliminary final with Hawthorn at the MCG. The Hawks have also named an unchanged lineup for what will be forward Dylan Moore's 150th AFL game. You're listening to ABC News.
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9: Hello and welcome to another episode of the Phil Davis podcast. Today, the Olympian that got all of our attention and all of us talking, Pat Tiernan. We look forward to covering everything from his young days playing cricket, all the way through to the decision to go to America and join a college team, and all the way to that very famous 10,000 metre run at Tokyo. Hope you enjoy it. Pat, thank you very much for joining us.
10: No worries, Phil. Happy to be here, mate.
9: We're just talking before, you're day 10 or 11 in quarantine in Queensland. How much of a buzzkill has that been from the heights of being in Tokyo Olympics not long ago?
10: Mate, definitely a big buzzkill. It was more interesting when you land, like come back. I'm based over in the US usually, so when I come back into Australia, usually my parents or, you know, some mates are pretty eager to see me when I first get back. And it was definitely a buzzkill walking through Brisbane Airport, knowing that I was getting straight on a bus to go into a hotel room to just have my own company for the next 2 weeks, because, you know, that's not great chat as it is. So it was definitely a bit of a buzzkill, but looking forward to getting back out and seeing people in a few days.
9: So the plan was always go to Tokyo, come back to Australia, knowing that you'll do the 2 week quarantine and then get on with your life for a bit.
10: So the main reason coming back to Australia, my visa requirements basically

0: basically meant I had to come back here to do my interview to get it done. So it kind of lined up well with the, you know, with the arrangements around Tokyo and everything. And, you know, the 2-week quarantine, something that has to happen at some point. So, this was the most convenient time for me to do it. That's kind of how we lined it up.
1: Because you are a Queensland boy, Longreach or Toowoomba, up that way. What was the childhood like up there?
0: Mate, it was great. I don't remember too much from Longreach and Yarraka days. We moved to Toowoomba in 98, I believe. So I would have been 3 or 4 at the time. But, Toowoomba was fantastic, mate. I was always an outside kid. Loved my sports, played cricket from the age of 5 or 6 and, you know, rotated through my winter sports till I got I left to go to the US for college in 2013. So, it was fantastic. Toowoomba was kind of the ideal scenario for us. We're not real big city kids, but, you know, at the same time, we're definitely not country kids either. So, Toowoomba was kind of a good hybrid for us in that regard.
1: Yeah, as you said then, you know, you loved your cricket and your winter sports and sort of obviously athletics has been your pursuit. And athletics is an interesting one growing up because you've got little athletics and that, and it sort of generally, you know, for me particularly, it sort of fell between winter and summer sports. They try to cram that in with the athletics carnivals and all that. So was it always where you thought it would be, or was it more just like I had to go at it in between my other sports?
0: Yeah, I think it was just another sport, realistically. I don't think there was ever really a priority. If there was a priority, for me, it was probably cricket. That was always a dream of mine growing up. My sporting idol was Matty Hayden, still is. And, you know, there just weren't many athletics icons for a kid in Queensland. Obviously, Sally Pearson reached the heights at the Olympics later on, but... as far as growing up, we had Cathy Freeman in Sydney and Craig Mottram at the Melbourne Tom Games, but I just wasn't old enough to sort of understand what that meant. Whereas cricket, rugby, AFL, like those were all sports that were really easy to get a grasp on, you know, what achievements were in that sense. Like the Ashes came to Australia, the NRL had the grand final, AFL had the grand final, you even had like, I was really big into my Sheffield Shield cricket at the time as well. So there was always something that, you know, struck close to home with those sports, whereas that wasn't really the case with athletics at all for me. So it wasn't really until I got an opportunity to go and study and run in the US at a college over there that I thought, oh, shit, maybe I can actually do something with this. I might be beating a dead horse by just falling out swingers every weekend and not really getting much out of it. So,
1: deep cover when you come through there. So, it's funny though, because when you're watching the Olympics and you hear all these stories, like there was a Kenyan runner, and I'm going to get the story wrong, but he ran 30 kilometers a day to school and back. And, marathon running, in particular in Africa, is such a big, position of opportunity for a lot of the African runners, because there's a little bit of money if you become a good, and they just run. It's just funny hearing, like, in Australia there isn't that athletic culture. As you said, you sort of filled in the gaps and you're like, oh gee, I'm not too bad. And then obviously 2013, you end up over at Villanova running athletically. It's just such a different world. And do you think that meant by the time you got to college and you're sort of 18 years old, you're a long way behind? That's the sort of running culture that is, especially, the Ethiopians and the Kenyans who sort of set the path?
0: I think there's definitely a little bit of a head start in that regard if you're over in that sort of environment, because that becomes, that's a dream for you for a long time. I think, the way the sport is, it's fortunate where it's not necessarily a big skill-based sport. A lot of it has to do with, your aerobic system and stuff like that, which are all things that are pretty, they're easy to develop if you're going to compete at that sort of level.
1: Yep.
0: But, you know,

running's also a great sport in the sense that if you've been doing other sports your entire life, chances are you've been training that system without even really trying to. You know, if you're playing footy or you're playing soccer or something like that, you're running half the time you're there anyway. So, you know, so those sort of things can develop naturally. And once you get to an age where you understand what you want to do, you can.

0: told is to be a runner, there's not a lot of hand-eye coordination going into running. Like, that's something that I'll always think, you know, be thankful of, is that I played some sports where there was, you know, you're not just running around in circles, or you're not doing something that's just going in a straight line. Because, you know, I think that's something else that can actually benefit you when it comes to running, is having strength in other areas. So there's, you know, there's pros and cons with all of it. But no, I think ultimately the biggest thing that's been coming to athletics in Australia is that we're having a lot more success on the world stage and at events like the Olympics. And I think that'll really set the tone for younger kids coming through little athletics programs and stuff like that to, you know, maybe want to pursue a career in athletics rather than just seeing it as a sort of a leisurely activity they do in school.
1: How much of running is what you're born with, what you can teach yourself, like technically, then the third one, like that mental resolve. And I think we'll obviously touch on the race later, but that ability just to punish yourself for a long period of time is a skill in itself. But how would you say that a good runner is made up of those three things? If I've missed anything.
0: No, I think you've definitely hit the three main points. I would say the third one more so, rather than it being like an ability to punish yourself for a long time. I think something that makes anyone in any sport is that it's not seen as punishment. It's kind of like that line between, like, you know, enjoyment's not the word I'd use, but it's something that you see as a bit more exciting rather than punishment. Yeah. You know, same sort of thing with other sports. Like, the biggest reason I didn't play footy was that, you know, I didn't want to get tackled. So that's like, that wasn't exciting for me. That was punishment. Whereas I would imagine, and I mean, you can correct me here, but I imagine like putting on a big hit, or like, you know, coming out of a big hit and keeping going, that's exciting. You know, that's not necessarily putting your body through the ringer. So that's kind of the mental side I think you have to have with it. But that's, you know, that's something that obviously comes with when you're young. If you go out and you're running for a long time, if something really hurts, it's pretty rare that when you're young you're going to go out and try that again. Yeah. You know, I think it's something that, like, that's where it kind of comes into sense where, like, you have to be a little bit born with it, because, like, you've got to enjoy it somewhat when you're younger or when you first try it out. And whether that means you have a phenomenal aerobic base or for whatever reason you just like running, like, that's kind of where it starts. And then, as you go on, I think technique development as a kid is important. That's a key part with it, is like, you got to be efficient when you're running long distances. Like, if you're draining too much energy early on in the race, then you're never gonna last the entire thing, or you're never gonna be able to go when it really starts to pick up at the end. So it's a lot of technique. I still work on my technique, you know, and I've been doing the sport for over a decade now. But always just trying to relax as much as you can and get, you know, sort of more work in different muscle groups and stuff like that. And that's ultimately, you know, running more does most of it, but it's being able to do those fine tweaks where you're doing it as efficiently as possible so that you're not wasting energy in certain areas.
1: Yeah, you know, talking about that technique stuff, does it ever frustrate you that, like, people are like, oh, you just run? Because, like, listening to you speak, then I think about when I do a 2K or a 3K time trial and I do all that stuff, and then I generally laugh during the Olympics because the times that you guys run are, like, laughable. It's that quick, because, like, I like to think I'm quite fit. I'm probably carrying a little bit more muscle mass, but, like, it's still laughable. Like, you'll do 5,000 meters basically within, you know, what I do 3 and a bit Ks in. Do you ever sometimes wish that us, you know, layman people out there understand the intricacies of it?
0: Yes and no. I mean, obviously, there's a part of you that wants to just be seen as a talent. You know, you'd love for people to be like, oh, he's just a good runner. But I think it comes into, like, you know, no one's ever going to fully understand what goes on behind the scenes. And realistically, even people who are big running fans and are runners themselves, nobody wants to see you doing drills and, you know, me lifting a bloody 5-kilo dumbbell while I'm doing a lunge.

0: like, that's not exciting to anyone. Like, those people want to see the hard sessions where I'm doing, you know, 400 meter reps consistently under a minute or something like that. Like, those are the things they want to see. So, you know, I think I don't necessarily care whether people like need to look into that. I think everybody knows you work hard and nobody's going to fully understand every component of it. People ask me, I love talking about it because it's something that's, you know, different to me in my daily life. Like, I look forward to doing our lifting program and I look forward to our speed and drill sessions just because it's, you know, it's something different for me and something I like to challenge myself with. But yeah, as far as, you know, I know that when I'm doing it, it's nothing special. Like, I know that there's sprinters out there that look at what I'm doing and sort of have a laugh to themselves about it, which is fair enough, because, you know, I'll see them run two laps around the track and they look so uncomfortable trying to jog. It's funny. So it's like, you know, it's one of those things where everybody does, you know, every sport does stuff that works areas they're not comfortable with, and it doesn't look pretty and it's not, you know, it's not that appealing to watch, but you know it's there. And yeah, I mean, it's something that I know I enjoy it, and that's kind of the main thing for me, is that I'm enjoying the parts that are not necessarily the pretty part of it, and I think that's what makes those things easier.
1: . 2016 Rio rolls around and you're there, you go on the 5,000 meter and you're under 13:28. Was that a moment of reflection on how far you'd come in your sort of 22 years and, you know, your sort of athletic career?
0: Yeah, for sure. I think Rio for me was more about making that team. So I'd never made an Australian team up until that point. It was a long year for me to get there. You know, I came back for the Australian trials it was the end of March that year. But I'd had the flu earlier that month, so I was a little under the weather and ended up finishing fourth at the trial. And then as far as, you know, we can take three athletes per event, but you also have to run a certain time in order to qualify for the event to begin with. So for me, my personal best going into that season was 13:31 and I had to run under 13:25. So, you know, I didn't run the time at the trial. I finished fourth, which was okay. Like, you can still, like, yep, you can still make the team from that point. I came back to America and we had one race set up for me to get the time. I did that race. I ran 13:25.7. So I was less than a second off the time. And at that point, we were like, all right, let's just sort of take a break from trying to run that time, just run the rest of the season, and then we'll give it one last effort over in Europe just before the cutoff date. So ran the rest of the season, actually ran pretty close to the time a couple of other times, but just missed it again. Went over to Europe and had this one race set up, I think towards the end of June, and the cutoff date was, I think it was July 1st maybe. And, you know, I did run the time there in 13:20, which was an awesome result for me. I ended up running the time easily, but it was just such a mindset for me to get there.
1: Yeah.
0: And then to put the sort of icing on the cake, I then had to go in a almost like a race-off situation with basically with an athlete who, if I had to have an idol in the sport up to that point, it was this guy. Collis Birmingham, I had to basically race against him for the final spot on the 5,000 meter team. And we were staying in the same house for the 2 weeks leading up to this race. And it was all just, I was like you were saying, I was 21 at the time. So I I hadn't met any of these guys. These are all guys who like train together every day. They go to Europe and travel together for these races and stuff like that. So it was definitely a situation where I felt a little bit isolated in that regard. But, yeah, anyway, I had to race against Collis and I came out on top. but it was one of those situations where it's kind of a bittersweet moment because it's a guy who you have so much respect for and you ultimately

0: know what you've done to the rest of his season at the same time. But no, he was an absolute champion about it. And, you know, the next day we were going for a run and he was giving me advice on how to race at a major championship and how to make it through the heats and stuff like that. And, you know, that for me, that whole process was my Olympics that year. And so when I got back to Villanova to do my last month of preparation before the actual games, I was running really well. Physically, I was in best shape I could have been at the time. But mentally, I was just drained. Yeah. Like, it had taken me so much to get to that point. And so then when I got to the games, I just was not prepared for what came next, which was the athlete village in itself. And that's just an insane experience. Like, you're in there. It's not only people from your own discipline who are in there that you've looked up to for ages, but people from other sports that, like, are just superstars in your head, and you're walking around this village sort of just, like, nonchalantly trying to, like, keep your head and not be a fanboy and stuff like that. And it was just, like, being my first team ever, it was just so much to process. And so I'm, like, my race day comes, I go through my usual stuff. I get to like stadium, warm up, go through core room, and I get on the starting line and the whistle blows, which is like 5 seconds before like the gun goes off to call you up to the starting line. And as the whistle blew for the first time in like a month, I was like, shit, I got a race. Like, this is actually what I've like been working towards all season. And I did not even think about that for a month, and then I got there and I was like, oh my god, I'm not prepared for this at all. And you know, I still ran all right, but it definitely wasn't the result I was hoping for at all. And I you know, didn't race very smart and wasn't tactically a good result for me, but it was just insane. And so that was kind of like, it was the experience I needed though, because I came away from that and I was like, I'm not gonna be like unprepared like that again coming into a championship. And yeah, to give myself credit, I don't think I have been mentally unprepared for any sort of race coming in since then. And it's you know, definitely been that experience has been something that's kind of started off a good career for me.
1: That excitement of the Olympics and being in the village and all that, who was the person that took your breath away when you saw them?
0: In the village.
1: Yeah. Or cross their path.
0: Or just generally. I think seeing Bolt for the first time in 2016 was so cool. And it was also the way that I saw him. Like, I was leaving the village and he was coming in. And I'd come into the village before and I knew it wasn't it was just like an airport security. You put your stuff down, walk through, and nobody really thinks anything of it. He had at least 20 people surrounding him. And like, some of them were like media, some of them were people making sure he, like bodyguards almost making sure he was getting through okay. And it was just seeing like how much of a big deal he was. And he's a pretty chill guy. Like, the way he was handling these situations wasn't like, I know I'm a big deal. It was just like, he was just sort of, you know, speaking to them as if they were, you know, as if they saw him as an equal as well, which they definitely didn't. But yeah, so that was kind of the coolest thing for me, was seeing him, because, you know, he's one of the rare track and field athletes who has made such an impact on the world in general, you know, not just in our sport. And so to see him walking into the village and, you know, just having the presence that he does, that was kind of that's a memory that'll stick with me forever, I reckon.
1: Yeah, that's cool. Yep. I'm envious of that one. He's as big as they get. So let's talk Tokyo. Obviously, it's the landmark event every 4 years, the Olympics. For you, you know, it's going to be the 10,000 meetup. I presume there's tapering, there's planning and all these things for July 2020, or was it August 2020? And you're going to go, and then this thing called COVID comes in February is sort of when shit really starts to hit the fan, and they're saying, we're going ahead, we're going ahead, we're going ahead. Nah, postponed.
0: Yeah.
1: 2021. And then, you know, things aren't going heaps better, but we get there. We get there. What's that like? Because you're planning to run, you know, July or August 2020. I've got to be at my absolute best there. All my mental energy is going there compared to 2016. Like, I want to race well. And then this, boom.
0: Yeah. I mean, for me, I know a lot of people saw it as something like they were very, it was easy for them to shift their focus to 2021 and be like, I'm going to just continue to train hard and get even fitter and it'll be great. For me, when that announcement was made in March, I just needed to take a breather because I was like, I can't keep this sort of, I can't do that. You know, I can't drive for something. You know, if an end goal is in July or August of 2020, I'm not someone who can like extend a year on that, you know, because I've got a plan and my plan was to put everything into it at this time of year. And, you know, it's not like the work that's gone behind it, all of a sudden you can just be like, oh, okay, that's all right. I'll just kind of recalculate it going forward. Like, no, for me, it was like, all right, let's just take a breather from it and we'll, you know, refocus when it comes to June or July when I'm a year out. So for me, we just kind of took a little bit of time off, ran, but like nothing too serious, just kind of maintaining stuff. You know, it was actually a good chance for me to think something because my coach and I had actually been talking about me moving to a training group because I'd just been training by myself for 3.5 years before that. So, you know, it was actually a good chance for us to figure out what the timing of that would be and when we'd be able to do it. We came to the conclusion that, like, all right, you may as well go now while nothing's really going on and trying to make that adjustment because you're doing it. You know, you're doing it to benefit yourself, so you may as well do it a fair way out from the Olympics so you can adjust and have the performance you want. So it was definitely more a let's put stuff on pause for right now and then we'll come back around to it. Because I think it's just, I know myself and I know I'm not someone who can just keep that driven mindset going for an extra 12 months. I need a break at the end of my season, and it's not necessarily so the body can recover. It's more so I can just take my mind off stuff and, you know, go and think about something else other than track and field. And, you know, so then when I come back, I've got some sort of, you know, a bit of hunger and I want to get going and have that drive back in. So we, you know, me and my partner just, you know, we took a bit of downtime with it and allowed ourselves to build up a bit of a hunger for it again and refocus. And then when June or July came along, we were ready to get going again. And that was, you know, that was sort of the plan with it. And it played out really well as far as the rest of the year panned out for us.
1: Yeah. So, yeah, you make the decision, you go there. And let's just quickly talk about the race. Obviously, you know, out of all the moments in the Olympics, it's definitely the biggest handful for Australia because it's a 10,000 meter. We're not a great track country. You know, we win gold at the pool and in other areas, but track and field hasn't been a super happy hunting ground. And, you know, I'm tuning into the 10,000 meter and you're riding in amongst it. And you're taking it to them. You're super close. Bruce is calling it. The great Bruce McAvaney is calling it. You're hanging there. And then obviously the top couple start to get away and you're running down the back straight to finish. And we can see you in the back and down you go. And you find a way. You just find a way to finish it. And from my point of view, watching that, the resilience, the mental fortitude to get up and finish it was obviously enormous. Something that you can definitely relate to as an athlete. Have you been surprised with the aftermath and how people have reacted to that, or how's it all sat with you?
0: Yeah, mate. I mean, more been surprised that people didn't think I planned that. But you know, it's It was good. I mean, I think the response was very overwhelming at first, just because, I mean, I'm sure you can relate, but as an athlete, you have a goal in mind and you have an image of how you want something to go, and you know you've worked so hard for that. And when it doesn't go nearly to plan, you know, not only are you disappointed, but it's also just, you know, that's not an accurate reflection of the work you put into it. And so that's kind of the biggest thing is like we were saying before, even though there's world championships and other events on the calendar for us, the Olympics is the event, and it comes once every 4 years or every 5 years in this instance. And so, you know, to have all the work you've put in from, you know, for me since crossing the line in Rio to then stepping on the line in Tokyo and having, you know, the mindset of like this, I'm going to be as well prepared as I can for this. To have it go like that was yeah, frustrating, upsetting. But, you know, at the same time, I am very proud of the preparation that I did for it. You know, especially the last 12 months was the most prepared I could have possibly felt for a championship in my career to date. And, you know, there were just a few things we missed the mark with as far as cooling strategies beforehand. And, you know, these are things that I would never even have, like, thrown a bar of soap to before, yeah. You know, like, whereas this year we did trial some different things and we had a plan in place to counteract that. And, you know, to have a plan for that and to still have that be the reason it doesn't pan out is frustrating. But no, it was, you know, I definitely come away from it with a hunger to come back, but also knowing, you know, with the confidence that I was there with a lap to go. Yeah. You know, I wasn't like I was well and truly out of my depth. You know, I was with them for 24 laps and was a minute short of having the best race of my life to that point. So, you know, I know that I can get that minute somewhere, and there's going to be, you know, little tweaks we have to make and adjustments here and there, but, you know, that's sport, that's life. And so, yeah, for me, it's just, you know, you'd rather it not happen that drastically on that big of a stage, but at the same time, it's got to happen at some point. And for me, that's, you know, not, I wouldn't say a wake-up call, but definitely something that you come away from and think, all right, that's, you know, that's very interesting. So we will be learning a lot from that. But no, I'm confident in not only myself, but the team that I have behind me and the circle of people who I go to about that stuff, that, you know, we will sort this out and we will be back up there again, you know, in the years in between, but also in that Paris 10,000 meter final. And, you know, that this time around, I'll be there with a lap to go and not be staggering home from a night out. I'll be charging to the front. So, yeah, no, it was, and the, like I said, it was overwhelming at first to receive the support from, you know, a lot of family and friends, but also just the Australian public in general. But having time to reflect on them and look back, it's one of those things that, you know, it makes you very, a lot of people have told me I made them very proud to be Australian, but the messages I've received is what makes me very proud. Because, you know, it would have been very easy to turn a blind eye to it. But, you know, people have really gone out of their way to reach out and let me know that something that I did was, and, you know, what to me is a bit of a low point of my athletic career, that it really stuck with them. And an effort that I thought, you know, getting across the line didn't seem like a big deal to me, but to a lot of people, that was, you know, something that meant a lot to them. And, you know, that makes me very proud to throw on that vest, you know, in future events. And I know that I'll have the country behind me every time I do that now. So, yeah, definitely some positives to take away from the experience.
1: Yeah, and it's funny that as you say that, like, from your point of view, you're looking at the technical side about how can I go another 100 metres or that extra lap, et cetera, while
0: Yeah.
1: You know, from a spectator in Australia, it's like,

0: I love the idea of that for 24 laps. You've used every ticket you had, and you tried to win it. You know, you can everyone can
1: Yeah.
0: finish a race. It's how you go about it. I think Australia resonates with that and how you went about it. And that, you know, for your body to give up on you like that, you, as I said at the start, you're hurting. It's just you're a bit of a sicko that thinks that's enjoyment. But so how do you go from right now? You get out day 14, and Paris is 2024. How does Pat Tiernan's life look between now and then to get back there and with one lap to go? Like, you go back to America, you know, you obviously you're now training. Is it with Oregon? Is that where you're?
1: Yeah, Oregon Track Club. Yeah, just
0: You go
1: based
0: back
1: in
0: to there.
1: Eugene out there.
0: How does your life look? Your fiance's over there. Like, how do you get to Paris? Like, what does your future look like in the next 3 years?
1: Honestly, mate, future as far as getting there, the best word I can use is boring, you know, just doing the basic things. You know, there's a lot of things that have got me to the point that I'm at, and you know, a lot of it has, you know, I can't take away from the fact that, like we said, I was there for 24 or 25 laps. So obviously a lot of what I'm doing is working. So you know, I think it's just another, you know, another 3 years of the regular sort of ins and outs of that sort of lifestyle, which to me isn't anything exciting. But you know, at the same time, there will be a couple of things that are a little out of the norm for me that I have to adjust and have to fix. And so yeah, so it'll just be, you know, I think getting on top of making it 25 laps instead of 24 will be the goal for the first, you know, that's the initial goal right now. And then, you know, once we get to that point, it's like, all right, what's the little extra thing maybe we can do in training to make that 25 laps exciting? And so, you know, it just becomes something where you're slowly, you know, I'm in a good position where I can, you know, I'm up here already, and so it only t I think it's only a little bit more that's going to get me to where I need to be. And so, you know, it's kind of just building on top of that momentum that I've been gathering for the last 5 years, and all that work that's been compiled there. So, you know, it's nothing that's going to be really overwhelming for me as far as training goes and preparation. I think it's all stuff that I'm prepared to do and have an idea of where I need to be. It's now just a matter of getting back in there and doing, you know, like we were saying before, doing the stuff that isn't necessarily exciting to a lot of people. Some of it's not even really exciting to me. But it's those sort of things that you got to do in order to be able to achieve something that is. And that's, you know, that's kind of what the next 3 years looks like.
0: I've just got two more hard-hitting questions before I let you get back to it. Is you do a lot of running. In your biggest week, how many kilometers are you running, and how long does a pair of shoes last?
1: Biggest week would usually be around, I don't think I'd get over 170 Ks in a week. So usually we average between 145 and 160 Ks a week. So yeah, so it's a lot of running. That's for sure. I feel like that's pretty standard for athletes between the 1500 and the 10,000 meters. Shoe wise, mate, there's we've got a bunch of shoes on the go at once. You know, we'll have our regular trainers that will do most of our easy running in. You might have a second pair of trainers just to, like, you know, spice it up a bit, I guess, if you could even
0: Maybe
1: consider it
0: something
1: that.
0: different.
1: Then you'll have a pair of spikes. I usually have a pair of spikes that I train in, and then a pair of spikes that I race in. And then two, you know, a couple of pairs of different training flats, which are like just lightweight shoes that you'll do your harder sessions in rather than your easy runs. Maybe a lifting pair of shoes. Yeah, and a pair of Birks.
0: And
1: I'm good to go.
0: you could look after those feet. So you've got a few days left in quarantine. You'll get out, you know, when that is, and you'll go for a run. All right. I presume if it's a leisurely jog, how far and how fast are we going?
1: Mate, I would say first run.

0: out of quarantine, I'm probably going to go for anywhere between 35 and 40 minutes, and maybe 445k average.
1: Almost keep
0: I'm up. A pretty I'm not do I don't really run super fast on my easy days. I pride myself on the sense that I can run with some mates who aren't necessarily, I put this without offending them, they're not professional athletes. And I can run with them on my easy days. So I like to, you know, our sessions are pretty hard, so I'll run pretty easy on the days if I get to. But yeah, mate, I'll be out. Whether it's in Brisbane or Toowoomba, I can't tell you yet. I'm not sure where my first day will be out of here, but I'll be in one of those two areas running around. So if anyone wants to jump in, shoot me a message. I'll be keen.
1: Oh, awesome. Well, Pat, thank you so much for joining me today, mate. Really enjoyed it, and good luck for the rest of quarantine.
0: Cheers, Phil. Appreciate it, mate.
1: Thanks to Pat for joining us today. Wish him all the best in his pursuit of the 2024 Olympics in Paris. If you enjoyed that, please check out the rest of our podcast on the catalogue. And if you can, please rate, review and subscribe. Look forward to seeing you next week.
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1: Three new adventures for young readers. Rescued magpie chick Penguin Bloom tells her story in The Little Bird That Fell. 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
7: Getting to know you, getting to know all about you.
8: All right, time to get to know one of our favourite rugby league players, and he's been around a while. I feel like we know everything there is to know about Josh Papali'i, the Canberra Raiders front rower, but I'm sure we don't. Let's find out. He's on the line. G'day, Josh. How are you going?
9: Thanks for having us on, bro.
8: No, pleasure. It's going to be fun getting to know you. Do you have a nickname other than Papa?
9: Yeah, I've got a few. Well, but when I'm in trouble from the wife, it's Sua. S-U-A.
8: Yeah.
9: But, yeah, I'm more commonly used Sua around the Raiders facilities, which is my Samoan name for Joshua.
8: Oh, okay, right, there you go, Sua. And we just in the media are pretty simple folk and Big Papa.
9: Yeah, or Big Papa, yeah, Papa, Pups.
8: Yeah, all of the above. What is the first job you ever had?
9: First job was a bit of metal work with my uncle, who's passed away. But yeah, did a bit of work experience from high school when I was, I think, 14, back in Logan. So, bit of metal scrap work.
8: What about the first car you ever owned?
9: First car? Well, I bought cars for family members and stuff, but my first one would have to be a patrol.
8: When did you first realise, Josh, that you could make a living out of playing footy?
9: I think when I got my first check, brother.
8: How good. But did you realise the success you could have and the money you could end up making?
9: Nah, definitely not. It was definitely just a dream. And then, when you start getting paid well, you sort of, invest in a few things. So,
8: when did you first fall in love with rugby league, do you remember?
9: Yeah, at an early age. Obviously just growing up in Brisbane and watching the Broncos and, probably age of 5, 6.
8: What's the best piece of advice you've ever been given?
9: It's an easy one for me. It's counter with love. So if you're going through things or other people are giving you a bit of dirt, instead of retaliating in anger just counting with love in everything I do.
8: There might be a few political leaders around the place that could do with that advice. What is an achievement that you're most proud of? It can be anything.
9: Oh, mate. Probably getting married and having children.
8: Very, very wise answer. What's your favourite sport, Josh, other than rugby league?
9: Oh, it'd have to be golf. I love my golf.
8: So do you still play golf on game day?
9: No, well, that tradition stopped when Jordan Rapana left Canberra, so I don't anymore, no.
8: Do you still play as much as ever, though?
9: Well, I've had a kid, my fourth son.
8: Oh, how do you have time to scratch yourself then?
9: Yeah, exactly right, yeah.
8: Do you have a bucket list sporting event that you'd love to go and watch?
9: Yeah, would it have to be the Masters, the golf, or NBA games?
8: We are getting to know Canberra Raiders legendary front rower Josh Papali'i. What about your favourite TV show when you were growing up?
9: Favourite TV show, Home and Away.
8: No way. Who's your favourite character?
9: I had too many favourite ones there. I can't choose them.
8: Really? Time. Wow.
9: I was really into Home and Away growing up.
8: Could you live in Summer Bay?
9: In a heartbeat.
8: Yeah. That's fantastic.
10: You know we belong together.
11: Turn that prize on it. You couldn't read in
2: instructions that they are written a mile high in flaming whiskey bottles, and that's saying something.
4: You don't know me from a cash order, and you're about to tell the whole flaming world that I'm a narrow-minded redneck.
10: You are.
4: Now, you listen to me, you little piece of carpet fluff.
11: You couldn't lie straight in bed. And I tell you what, if you think you can wiggle your way out of this one, you better think again, boy.
8: That might be the first one we've ever had saying home and away. What about movies? Your favourite movie of all time?
9: Oh, probably the Equalizer. Yeah, 1, 2, and 3. I just watch that all the time.
12: What, potatoes or a vegetable? I like crunchy things.
13: Carrots are crunchy. Dry seaweed is crunchy.
12: I'm a human, not a rabbit.

0: You want to make security guards, you got to lose weight, you got to test in 1 week. Now, you ask me to help you, but if you're not willing to apply yourself, progress, not perfection.
1: Still getting over Home and Away. I was talking to my producer, Ralph, before we called you, and we're wondering what your favourite TV show would be. We were a million, million miles away from Home and Away.
2: Well, what did he have?
1: I said, I thought it might be something violent, and you're not a violent person, but I just had that in mind. All right, we'll move on then. Is there something, well, we've just discovered something we don't know about you. Is there a hobby or something that you do that the public wouldn't know about?
2: To be honest, a lot of people don't believe that I actually love my golf and actually, like, decent at it. So it would probably be the golf, I reckon.
1: What's your favourite golf club?
2: Yeah, I love, it's called an approach wedge. So when I'm 100 metres out or 70 metres out, I just use this one club that usually is my go-to.
1: Nice. Can you cook?
2: I can't cook.
1: Fair enough. What's your favourite meal that does your wife cook? I'm assuming with you and four kids, she'd have to cook a lot.
2: Yeah. She makes a nice pesto pasta with salmon.
1: Ooh, sweet. So you, Josh Papali'i, are hosting a dinner party. Which three people, alive or dead, are you inviting?
2: Only three.
1: Well, we'll start with three and see how you go.
2: I'd probably have to go Tiger. LeBron James.
1: So you've gone for Tiger Woods, LeBron James, and?
2: Alfie Langer.
1: Really? Well, he'll be great company.
2: I know he'll start the party off for sure.
1: And he will be the midget of that crowd, and he will absolutely give it to you all. That's a great choice. All right. Also for you, Josh, the music side of things, do you have a favourite band or singer?
2: I listen to a lot of reggae, so a bit of like Bob Marley, Lucky Dupe, so that kind of. I listen to a lot of traditional stuff as well, so.

0: Yeah.
1: Yeah, Bob Marley, legend. Best concert you've ever been to?
0: Never been to one.
1: Get out.
0: Yeah, never been to a concert, so.
1: And yet you can probably sing the Home and Away theme song. You're a bit of a twisted individual, Josh. What, if anything, scares you?
0: Anything that scares me? There's a few things. Flying, the open ocean. They're just two of the things that scare me.
1: So I'm not going to find you on a cruise ship anytime soon?
0: No, never.
1: Well, if you're not doing that, what is your favourite holiday destination?
0: Well, I've never been on really on a holiday destination. I've only just been there for footy and then that's about it.
1: Mate, you're a rugby league legend. You haven't gone anywhere on a holiday. You need to take your wife and four children away somewhere just for your own well-being.
0: Yes, maybe Fiji one day.
1: Yes, yeah, my favourite place in the world. All right, are you handy? Are you good with your hands? Do you build stuff?
0: No, I'm not. I cop it from the wife all the time.
1: What's your take on clowns, Josh Papali'i? Great fun or terrifying?
0: No, terrifying.
1: Terrifying, okay. I'm learning so much about you. This is awesome. summer or winter?
0: Definitely summer.
1: Chocolate or vanilla?
0: Chocolate.
1: Sweet or savoury?
0: Sweet.
1: Peanut butter, crunchy or smooth?
0: It has to be smooth.
1: Has to be. And the last one, this is the vital one, Josh. Tomato sauce, cupboard or fridge?
0: I'm a fridge guy.
1: You're 100% correct, as it should be. There are so many who aren't. I'd expect nothing else from a fan of Home and Away. Josh Papali'i, Canberra Raiders front rower. So good getting to know you, mate. Can't wait to see you back on the field soon.
0: Thank you. Thanks for having us.

0: ABC News, good morning. I'm Simon Lauder. The Prime Minister, Anthony Albanese, is travelling to the United States today to meet with tech companies and lead Australia's delegation at the United Nations General Assembly meetings. In California, he'll meet with Apple executives to discuss parental controls for children and how to keep children safe online. In New York, he'll sit down with world leaders to discuss global issues, including climate change, fuel costs and artificial intelligence. The former Deputy Secretary of the Immigration Department, Abel Rizvi, has backed the government's plan to detain and deport visa overstayers as long as it's done sensibly. It's estimated there are about 80,000 people in Australia illegally. The government says it'll employ 100 new enforcement officers to remove them and turn hotels into detention facilities. Mr. Rizvi says it's critical that compliance officers wear plain clothes, have warrants and are highly trained to avoid issues.
1: If this is done properly and carefully, well calibrated, I don't see it as bad policy. It is important that the visa system can be sensibly, carefully enforced.
0: The federal government is considering banning smart glasses as part of its suite of reforms to strengthen online safety. Labor has sought advice on whether the glasses, which covertly record people, should be prohibited in Commonwealth buildings. Finance Minister Katie Gallagher says the glasses raise legitimate privacy and security concerns which need clearer guardrails. ASIO boss Mike Burgess says not enough was done to address anti-Semitism in Australia in the wake of the October 7 terror attack, and he says that allowed it to worsen. The domestic spy chief says politicians, the media and figures, including himself, should have more directly addressed the problem at the time. In a podcast with broadcaster Neil Mitchell, Mr. Burgess says too many people were conflating the actions of the State of Israel with Australia's Jewish community.
2: By all means, be critical of the State of Israel, but actually say, but we're not talking about Australians or people of Jewish faith. They're different. So I think more people could have stood up and said, we can't accept this. And unfortunately, that did not happen.
0: Independent New South Wales MP Alex Greenwich says the introduction of new cannabis laws is a historic moment for those who legally use the psychoactive drug. The laws, which passed state parliament yesterday, will allow motorists with a cannabis prescription to drive with 50 nanograms or less of the drug in their system. Mr. Greenwich, who has long campaigned for the changes, says it's about recognising the rights of responsible cannabis users who use it for medicinal purposes.
3: There are hundreds of thousands of people across New South Wales who have been prescribed medicinal cannabis. These are hardworking people, but who are not allowed to drive at all, even though the THC in their system is in no way impairing them. It's just staying there.
0: A Republican congresswoman has criticised US President Donald Trump's immigration policies in a campaign advertisement. Kaysen Ho reports from Washington.
4: In a rare rebuke from inside the Republican Party, Florida Congresswoman Maria Elvira Salazar says Donald Trump's immigration enforcement efforts have gone too far. Ms. Salazar has been an ally of the president, but in a campaign advertisement less than 2 months before the US midterm elections, she's warned Donald Trump the Hispanic voters who helped put him in the White House in 2024 now feel betrayed. It marks the latest instance of Republicans appearing to distance themselves from Donald Trump, whose approval rating has sat near historic lows. Kaysen Ho, ABC News, Washington.
0: A war of words between Princess Diana's brother and Buckingham Palace has escalated as new passages from Earl Spencer's upcoming memoir emerge. Cyan Valance reports from London.
5: Buckingham Palace is in damage control as sections of Charles Spencer's tell-all memoir drip out day by day in the Daily Mail ahead of its full release next Tuesday. In the latest release, Earl Spencer has claimed King Charles sounded giddily elated, like a lottery winner, when he phoned to discuss Princess Diana's death. It's the latest shot in a war of words between the Earl and the palace, which responded to his first revelation with a statement saying grief can cloud reason and colour memory. The palace has not responded to the latest claims.
0: Socceroo Christian Valpato's lawyer says he will challenge a charge by New South Wales police that he was driving with cocaine in his system. The 22-year-old allegedly returned a positive roadside reading for cocaine after driving at 109 kilometres per hour in a 60 zone in July. Valpato has maintained his innocence, insisting he never knowingly ingested the substance. You're up to date with the latest ABC News.
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10: Getting to know all about you.
11: All right, this afternoon we are getting to know Canterbury Bankstown's NRLW captain and Mad Bulldog fan, Taylor Preston. G'day, Taylor. How are you going?
12: Hey, good, thanks. How are you?
11: I'm very well. Looking forward to the season. Finally getting underway soon.
12: Yes, finally getting away in a couple of weeks now. So, yeah, really looking forward to it. And another year in the blue and white, so can't wait. Very excited.
11: So you grew up a Canterbury fan, right?
12: I did, yes. I've got a household full of Bulldogs fanatics, I should say. So for me, you know, living out a dream as a young kid to, you know, I guess be able to run out there in the Bulldogs colours and, yeah, absolutely love it and don't take it for granted, that's for sure.
11: I saw your first game. Was that against Newcastle at Homebush last year? And you girls one from memory. What was that like actually donning that jersey for the first time?
12: Yeah, it was a huge honour, hey. It was, I think I've said to a few people I kind of had goosebumps when I put it on in the shed there before we ran out. And, you know, I know there's a few local girls too that got to pull on that jersey with alongside me. And, you know, we all talk about it still to this day about that game and kind of, you know, want to continue on from that success, I guess, we had last year. And, you know, second year in the comp now, I think, you know, we just want to do the club proud and all our fans. You know, we have the most passionate fans. And for us, we feel so lucky to be able to pull this jersey on, and yeah, I guess for us, we just want to create history for the club and for ourselves as well in the NRW space. So yeah, huge honour and absolutely love the club.
11: All right, what's your nickname?
12: My nickname, probably a pest. I think everyone would call me a pest in the team.
11: Wow, and now Captain Pest.
12: Yeah, Captain Pest maybe, or maybe that I'm just loud, but nah, everyone calls me Tay or Tay-Tay, I guess.
11: Okay, we'll go with that one. Yeah, Tay-Tay, could have guessed that one. Do you have a middle name?
12: I do. Not many people know it, actually. So
11: exclusive.
12: My name, it's exclusive here. It's Louise, Taylor Louise Preston.
11: Oh, very sweet. Okay. First job you ever had?
12: First job, I worked at McDonald's.
11: What about the first car you've ever owned?
12: Still have it. Still driving it.
11: Do you?
12: Sticking on. But a Mazda 3 at the moment.
11: Yeah, nice. So you've had that for what, 5 or 6 years now?
12: No, I think it'd actually be going on 10 years.
11: Oh, really?

0: Yeah, about 10 years. So I think it's on its last leg. So if you see me broken down on a highway, come give me an Uber, that's for sure.
1: Yeah, and you know the car's given it everything it's had.
0: Yes.
1: What's an achievement you're most proud of?
0: Ooh, that's a tough one. I feel like my biggest achievement would have to be captaining or co-captaining the Bulldogs alongside Tekka. I think that's a huge honour in my career and, yeah, one I don't take lightly.
1: I love asking you all this question because the answers are very much varied. The best piece of advice you've ever been given?
0: Ooh, I've had a lot of advice, actually. I'll go with two, if I can go with two.
1: Sure.
0: I guess it would always be stay true to who you are and never change for anyone. And then also, I guess, keep doing the extras even when no one's watching because, you know, one day you're going to need it'll be in a moment and, you know, you put all the hard work in and you'll be ready for that moment, I guess. So, well, yeah.
1: Well, my colleague here, Luke Lewis, who had a very illustrious career at all levels, winning comps and Origins and Kangaroo Tours, one of his first training sessions at Penrith, Craig Gower told him exactly the same thing. And as a result, he trained on Christmas Day and still does to this day because he thought no one else would.
0: Yes, yeah, wow, I love that.
1: Same principle.
0: Exactly right. Yep, 100%. That's something I live by is, 100%. You don't need the accolades. You just work hard in silence and let it do the talking, I guess.
1: What is your favourite sport other than rugby league?
0: Ooh, I got to say Oztag. I grew up playing Oztag, so.
1: Yeah, so many now elite rugby league players didn't they?
0: Yeah, especially in the NRW space, I think. There's quite a lot of girls I grew up playing with and against. So, it's really exciting. Like Killy Davis, Abby Church, a lot of those girls, I guess, I grew up versing. So kind of where we probably got all our skills. We didn't have rugby league growing up as young girls, so kind of had to develop our skills elsewhere.
1: What about a bucket list sporting event you'd love to attend?
0: Attend?
1: Yes. Anything, anywhere.
0: I think I'd love to go to the Soccer World Cup. I know it's on at the moment, but would love to go to one in the future, I think. It seems really exciting and they get massive crowds. I'd love to go wherever it is in the world, that's for sure.
1: All right. What was your favourite TV show as a kid?
0: I'm going to go Sweet Life of Zach and Cody.
1: Really? What was your favourite character?
0: Yeah, I love that one on Disney. It was my favourite. Oh, actually, in Hannah Montana. We'll go Hannah Montana.
1: Ah, I saw a lot of that at my house. I've got
2: what is with that stuffed dog?
3: Stuffed? Captain Cuddles is a real dog. Real, I tell you.
1: Woo! All right, what about movies? Your favourite movie of all time?
0: Favourite movie? I would go Pitch Perfect.
1: Pitch Perfect? Okay, interesting. Yeah. That might be the first one of them.
4: But I am a survivor. I just have to pull back. Because I am limited. Because I have notes.
5: Chloe, this is horrible.
6: Well, at least it's not herpes. Oh dear, I have that as well.
1: Tell us something people won't know about you. Do you have a hidden talent?
0: Oh, I often joke about it, but I was a DJ back in the day, so short-lived DJing career, but we'll go with that one.
1: Wow. Did you have any biggish gigs? Did you go nuts?
0: I did one. We actually used to have an event out in the Shire here. It was like an under-18s event. And did that one and got paid for it, which was pretty cool. So, yeah, I guess that was a pretty big event I did. Just a bit of fun.
1: Yeah, very cool. Can you cook?
0: No, I can only cook 2-minute noodles.
1: Ah, okay. Well, that's something we have in common then. All right, but you're hosting a dinner party and assuming someone else can cook, you know, more expansively than 2-minute noodles. But a dinner party, you can invite 3 people, alive or dead, from any walk of life. Who are you inviting?
0: Well, I'm going to invite Rebel Wilson. She's a funny character. I think, make it funny. I'll go Rihanna. She's my favourite artist. So love a singer there. And I'm going to go Michael Jackson. The MJ movie recently came out, so I'm going to go Michael Jackson.
1: Have you seen the movie?
0: I have.
1: Yeah.
0: Very good.
1: My son, who's 19, is infatuated with Michael Jackson and took me to see the movie. The movie was very good. And
0: it was. It actually was, yeah.
1: Part 2 to come.
0: I know, very exciting.
1: Where would we find you on a day off, Taylor?
0: Probably down at the beach, getting a tan if I can. I'm trying to get a tan. But, yeah, definitely by the beach and hanging out with my family or friends.
1: What if anything scares you?
0: Oh, snakes and spiders, I can't do.
1: Yeah, popular choice.
0: Yeah.
1: We live in a wonderful country. I love hearing Americans and Brits talking about coming to Australia and swimming and dying and all sorts of

0: the things you're scared of.
1: What, I know.
0: Your favourite hobby, apart from going to the beach?
1: Favourite hobby? Ooh, I don't know. I'm not sure. Probably just, I don't actually, I kind of go to the beach or go for a walk, to be fair. Maybe watch a Netflix show. Actually, I like some crime docos.
0: Oh, yeah. What do you like?

0: What is your favourite holiday destination?
1: Holiday. I'm going to go Bali. Yep,
0: are you,
1: Bali.
0: Are you a semi-regular to Bali, is it?
1: I am. I think I've been there about 10 times.
0: So. Oh, right. So, yes.
1: Yeah, right, Bali would have to be there.
0: Well, what about a bucket list destination that you've never been to?
1: Bucket list would have to be the Maldives.
0: Are you a reader? Do you have a favourite book or author?
1: I'm not a reader. I used to be when I was growing up, but no, I'm not a reader anymore.
0: Are you handy? Can you put things together, build things?
1: Yes, I'm going to say yes, actually.
0: Oh, okay. What's your best achievement then?
1: Maybe putting my bed together, I think. I think I did a better job than my dad trying to put it together. Let's put it that way.
0: Well, I don't know when she'll have to say it, but my daughter will end up saying that too. I've got no idea. All right, some quick fire things to finish with, and we're getting to know Canterbury Bankstown NRLW captain Taylor Preston. So, Taylor, clowns. What's your take on clowns? Are they fun or terrifying?
1: I'm going to say terrifying.
0: Have you had bad experiences or just they spook you out?
1: Sometimes. I think I've had a few random creepy clowns, let's just put it that way.
0: Really? Okay.
1: Yeah.
0: I'll probe no further. Summer or winter?
1: Love summer.
0: Yeah, I guess with your beach infatuation, that had to be the one. Yeah. Chocolate or vanilla?
1: Chocolate.
0: Sweet or savoury?
1: Ooh, sweet.
0: Peanut butter, crunchy or smooth?
1: Ooh, smooth.
0: And this one really does define everybody, so I'm fascinated in your answer, Taylor Preston. Tomato sauce, cupboard or fridge?
1: Cupboard for sure.
0: No!
1: It has to be cupboard.
0: Wow.
1: I don't want my hot food getting cold.
0: You're going so well. And just another finally, Kiana Takarangi, our colleague here, former teammate of yours at Cronulla, and on air a few times, she's expressed a desire to be your goal-kicking coach. And has made a lot of comments when you're lining up shots at goal. Would she be a good goal-kicking coach?
1: Definitely not. I've coached her down at the park before. And let's just say she's a work in progress on the goal-kicking side.
0: Wow, love it. Taylor Preston, so good getting to know you. Can't wait to see you in action again this year. Good luck for the NRLW season with the Doggies.
1: Perfect. Thank you so much for having me. I appreciate it.

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0: Yes.
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9: It's the spring of 1987, and Oxford University are about to pull off one of the most unlikely victories in 150 years of boat race history.
10: Oxford University come round that bend, shouts again from the Oxford supporters all around us, and a really quite magnificent performance by them. You'll remember the disruption in the camp in February. It was called a mutiny, four Americans and a cox pulled out of the squad. But Dan Topolsky said little, apart from one letter to the Times, I may remember. He simply said, we'll do what we can. And Oxford are now doing just that for Dan Topolsky. They're way, way out in front.
9: Dan Topolsky was in charge of the Oxford team. He'd already won the race 10 times as a coach and was steeped in its heritage.
11: It's just the one race, so there's huge pressure and stress on these 18 students. It's just the two crews. It's a longer distance. It's 3 times as long as any 2,000-metre normal international race. It's on a windy course, and so tactics and strategy are very, very important. And then, of course, on top of it, there's a tradition and the history of it and the sense of something kind of uniquely British.
9: In 1987, the unique Britishness of the boat race led to a clash between Topolsky and a group of gifted American rowers. The British students knew the nation would be watching on television and that winning a blue by representing their university would be a lifelong honour. For some of the American internationals, like Chris Clark, the boat race seemed less of a challenge.
12: We've all done many things in rowing, and a lot of the guys have world and Olympic medals. Again, the blue for them is just a feather in the cap. It's something that would be nice to do, and it's nice to be involved in the tradition. Whereas a lot of the younger British guys, the blue has been built up so much to mean everything. It means more to them. For the Americans, it's about having a good time and having friends. That's the most important thing.
9: The culture clash led to increasingly bitter disputes over training. Topolsky wanted the rowers to do the same kind of tough winter preparation as his previous crews. The tension boiled over at a weekend training session on the Thames at Radley.
11: On Saturdays, we'd always do a hard session, and then we'd take a break for an hour and a half, and go out again for a technical row. And we did that hard session. They were watching television. They were watching some cartoons on television in the boathouse. I said, OK, guys, let's get going. And they said, well, actually, we're not going to go. And they all sat there kind of rather silently. And a lot of them very embarrassed, because there was no reason not to have another row. So we had an argument. And I said, we will go out. And waited for them to get changed to go out for the outing. And they all trooped into the van and drove off and left me there looking like a Wally standing on the bank. At that point, I just thought, you know, enough is enough. I just, you know, what's the point? If you don't have the people with you as a coach, there's just no point in being part of it. I thought I was not going to go on.
9: Topolsky's future depended on the British student rower then holding the presidency of the Oxford Boat Club. At Radley, Donald MacDonald had trooped off with the rebels, but he quickly regretted it.
11: We had a kind of a good, easygoing relationship, and we'd rode together as well. So we met up, and he asked me to stick it out and that he would confront it as president. And so I kind of rather reluctantly at this stage, I said, OK, well, if we're going to stand together on this, then we'll do it.
9: With MacDonald's backing, Topolsky carried on, and there were some signs that the Americans were trying harder. The leading rebel, Chris Clark, got fit enough to defeat Donald MacDonald in one of the regular rowing tests. This, in the mutineers' view, showed the president should lose his place and Clark should be in. For the American, it was all a matter of justice.
12: There is major disagreement over how the crew has been run and the fairness of it, and that's really the bottom line, just fairness. People questioning whether or not it's really worth rowing in anything if you have to compromise your principles to do so.
9: Topolsky thought the test results showed that both rowers now deserved a place in the Oxford boat. As they had agreed, the president was now publicly backing his coach to the hilt.
13: Central issue is simply who picks the crew. And if
2: 8 out of 10 coaches can't be wrong is what it amounts to, and therefore the crew that they pick must be the crew that we select.
9: By this stage, there was no way McDonald and Clark would share a boat, so the rebels' final move was to try to get the president sacked. But at a tense meeting of the Oxford Boat Club, they lost the argument. For Topolsky, though, it was a Pyrrhic victory. The rebels were out, but winning the boat race now looked impossible.
11: Half the crew had gone, and we had to bring in 4 new people from the second boat, 2 of whom had only been rowing for about 18 months, facing a Cambridge crew that had 6 internationals in their boat. And the group was very sullen. So there were people who'd sort of just felt the whole thing had been handled badly. Getting to that last fortnight, the only view one could take was this is going to be a disaster and a whitewash.
9: But when Oxford moved to London for intensive pre-race training, Topolsky began to sense a change of attitude.
11: I think they began to realise that this was the boat race. This was a huge thing. This is what they'd been all working towards. And suddenly they started to pick up speed. And I made changes that normally it would take me 3 or 4 days of kind of agonising about whether that would be the right thing. I was doing just changes on the run. I looked at reseating the crew. And it meant the boat went faster. Mm. And suddenly we felt that we had a chance. There was a sort of a buzz.
9: Topolsky was also planning to use risky tactics. Oxford would try to surprise Cambridge by going flat out right at the start.
11: But I thought if we treated a 3-minute sprint, we might have a chance of shaking Cambridge's confidence. If we could take the race to them for those first 3 minutes, it would give us confidence that we were still there in the race. Cambridge would start to doubt themselves a little bit. And then we'd take it sort of minute by minute thereafter.
3: And that is not our launch blowing up, but it is a clap of thunder such as I've never heard. It is absolutely pelting with rain. It couldn't be worse conditions.
9: On race day, the terrible weather gave Topolsky's tactics a greater chance of working.
11: It was so rough. The white horses in front of us. It meant that it would level the playing field because it meant a lot of mistakes could be made. That somehow played into our hands.
3: Any moment now, we're advancing and the umpire's reached the boat, so he's got to raise his flag or not at all. He's going three. They're off! They're off! And Oxford.
11: The toss meant that we were going to be on the inside of the first corner and it allowed us to take a route towards the bank and the inside of the first corner, which might find us better water. In fact, the water was no better. And I was signalling in the launch for the cox to steer over. Then I thought, he's gone too far. Oh, God, he's going all the way over to the bank. That's crazy. And then the Cambridge cox saw what we were doing, assumed that we knew something he didn't, and so he started to steer over to join us towards the bank. Now, he had to travel a long way to get to us. So we, after 3.5 minutes, were actually in front. Unbelievable. When our cox then moved out to take the centre river, as we came round the corner and moved ahead, Cambridge had slipped back by about a length. And from that moment on, Ox's tails were up, and they just powered and powered and powered. And suddenly there was sort of sun ahead of us. The sun was out, and the sky was blue, and it was like coming out of a kind of hell into a sort of a heavenly, kind of dreamlike place. And it was then a run home with them going further and further in front.
6: What moment did you realise you'd actually won, and, you know, how did you feel at that point?
11: I should think by the time we got 4 miles into the race under Barnes'

0: bridge, I began to think, I think we're going to win this. It was just general euphoria and disbelief.
1: Dan Topolsky is now a rowing commentator for the BBC. 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
10: Yes, hello and welcome to Sport Today with me, Nishat Lada. It's great to have your company. Coming up, a boardroom shake-up at Chelsea, but what will it mean on the pitch for the players? Also, seven consecutive wins and 33 goals so far this campaign. What's the secret behind Barcelona's stunning start to the season? Plus, some of the world's top golfers are in action at Wentworth in the south of England. But first, the new Germany coach Jurgen Klopp has told reporters that he wants to reclaim expressions of national pride from what he calls the wrong people. Klopp's remarks are widely seen as a reaction to the far right after the Alternative for Germany, or AfD, won an election this month.

0: at a news conference to unveil his squad for upcoming Nations League matches, Klopp said Germans should feel able to express pride in their country without being associated with extremism.
1: An awful lot of recently things have happened. An election took place which some people probably found okay. Many others thought, good heavens, what is happening there? I don't want to make that too big, and I hope not that in the future I have to speak very, very often about political things in press conferences, because I'm not an expert on that. I'm an interested layman, like most who still talk about it, but I'd rather not do that. From my athlete's perspective, I can say that I would like to take the flag back for myself or for us, to be quite honest. I want it so that when somebody waves it, nobody thinks, what's wrong with you? But that you simply just have the feeling, yeah, you're happy and you understand that you were lucky to be born, raised, moved to, and however you live here in this wonderful country. I would like that. I also had in my head, or the thought for myself, to be honest, I don't want to leave national pride to the wrong people.
0: Well, German football expert Marie Schulte-Bockum joins us now. Marie, how significant is it that Jürgen Klopp has chosen to speak about patriotism at this moment in Germany?
2: Very significant, because he's probably the most famous German person in wider society. Even before he became national team coach, he's kind of this shining figure that represents Germany abroad. And he really made this part of the debate in his press conference. He was actually wearing a baseball cap with the German national team colors, and it said 83 million national team coaches. So he was kind of playing with the idea that everyone was interested in the national team. And I think this it was very significant that he took that on, especially because in the past, German athletes have often shied away with entering the political conversation.
0: He talks about reclaiming the flag, doesn't he, without actually mentioning AfD. How politically sensitive is that, Marie? And what do you think the reaction will be to him saying this?
2: The reaction so far has been positive in Germany, as far as I can tell. The flag, I think Germany is different in the sense to the UK or to the US, where you see national flags everywhere and for any occasion. In Germany, like he hinted at, if you have a flag flying outside your house, it still comes across a bit oddly and, might come with certain connotations about your political leanings, and you might be considered nationalistic rather than patriotic. Football has always been a bit of an exception to that, but only when there's a big tournament like a World Cup or the Euros, which of course we won't have for another 2 years. So I think it was very premeditated what he did here. And I think especially also you played his speech with the translation earlier when he said that if you he wants to reclaim the flag and, you should be happy and proud and be lucky that you were born in this country or raised here or moved here. I think that was very important because now almost a third of Germany's population are first and second generation immigrants. So he very specifically included those in the conversation about patriotism as well.
0: Okay, and what about the squad itself? Because he's picked a lot of players, hasn't he? It's a split squad for upcoming Nations League matches, isn't it? Were there any surprises, Marie?
2: Just that, to me, it was a surprise that there was a significant block from Freiburg, who are currently top of the table and, of course, made their Europa League final against Aston Villa last season. They've had a great start to the season, and he's nominated four players from then where previously there weren't any. And Vitaly Janet, who many will know from the Premier League, he plays for Brentford. And Kevin Schade is back as well, who's also known from the Premier League.
0: Yeah, he's been in great form, hasn't he? Thank you, Marie. That's our German football expert, Marie Schulte-Bockum. And let's stay with international football news because FIFA president Gianni Infantino has been told to release all documents relating to his controversial plan to sell off a stake in the World Cup in a letter sent by the Football Association chair, Debbie Hewitt. Our football reporter, Manny Jasmi, is here. And Manny, you have more on this.
3: Yes, well, Debbie Hewitt is also a FIFA vice president, so she has a lot of influence, and she's also

0: called for FIFA's decision-making council to receive a written explanation of the lifted suspension of the USA striker Folarin Balogun during the World Cup. The next meeting of the FIFA council is on the 15th of October, when Gianni Infantino was already expected to be grilled about his failed FFE plan to sell 20% of FIFA's revenues to an external investor. Hewitt says that an independent review of that plan should take place to find out who conceived it and how it was put out to tender. From tomorrow, Friday, anyone who wants to stand against Infantino in next March's election will have 2 months to come forward.
1: OK, Manny. Thank you, Manny Jasmi, reporting there. Now, news of a big shake-up off the pitch at Chelsea Football Club. In the past 24 hours, the West London club has confirmed that the Clear Lake Capital Group will be buying out co-owners Todd Boehly and Mark Walter and taking full control. American businessman Boehly will stand down as chairman after the deal, which some media reports suggest could be worth around $1.27 billion. In a statement, he described being chairman of Chelsea as an honour. Well, ownership issues have often been in the headlines when it comes to Chelsea, especially since the days of Roman Abramovich. But what do the latest developments mean for manager Xabi Alonso and the team? Well, Alonso gave his reaction at a news conference earlier today.
2: I think that it's an important date for the club when there is a change, an important change in the structure of the club, in the ownership. And few points, I for sure thanks the former owners for the work they've done. I was not here, but I know that they played an important role. And now that Bedad is taking more control, or almost full control, I think it's good that the main one is clear. I had very good relation with Bedad. He was the one that came to Madrid to explain me the project, to convince me, and we are working well together. And as I mentioned, this is phase one that we have completed in the project of the squad, and it's good. And now we move on together.
1: Well, the BBC's John Southall was among the reporters there and joins us now. John, Alonso sounding very optimistic there. What else did he have to say about this?
3: Well, he said a bit more than I thought he would, actually. I mean, what I took from it was that he's clearly pleased that he's now dealing with just one person in control, Bedad Egbali, a man he's clearly got a good relationship with. We heard it there, didn't we? Egbali went to Madrid in the summer to persuade him to join the club, to sell his vision moving forward. So clearly they have a good rapport between the two of them. He also, as we heard there, said he's good. It is good that he's now in full control. And I think that's clearly important for him. Actually, at Stamford Bridge, when you do a game there, after the game, we stand in the tunnel waiting to do interviews. And always recently, an entourage and Egbali walk past us, and they always go into the dressing room after the game to speak to the player, to speak to the manager. So clearly, they're really hands-on. And Alonso said, we'll move on together. Everything takes time, he also said, which is fairly telling. But for now, everybody is on page at Chelsea. There is harmony, which is not often the case.
1: No, interestingly, Chelsea already have 5 sporting directors. So there were a lot of voices at the decision-making level. Will this development mean a change of strategy?
3: I don't think so. I don't think it will in the short term. I mean, Meg Barley's been calling the shots pretty much for the last few years now. The strategy changed in the summer away from buying those young players on long 8-year contracts to now realising, they need a bit of experience at the club. They brought in the likes of Henderson, Welbeck, Lacroix. So I think that will continue. Egbali will no longer be accountable or looking over his shoulder at Boehly. So we'll see what that means. But for now, he's got full control of the club to do what he likes. And I think he'll continue in a similar vein with the big signings, offloading players to balance the books to stay within those rules. He's wanted full control of the club, you have to say, for some time now. And now he has got it. It will also be interesting to see what happens with the possible redevelopment of Stamford Bridge, or maybe moving to a new stadium, because that's been rumbling along for a long time as well.
1: And Mark Walter was a low-profile presence in the boardroom, but briefly, John, what kind of impact did Todd Boehly have at the club?
3: Well, chaotic at times, I think you have to say that. I mean, you remember when they came in 2022, he was really the front man. He appointed himself sporting director for that first transfer window.

0: So he had the say on transfer policy, and it was scattergun, and that's being kind to it. He did the deals, he did the negotiations, 300 million was spent. He soon relinquished that. And his influence, I have to say, has waned over the last few years. Egbali's been more involved in those transfers, and we haven't seen him at Stamford Bridge for some time. So it has dropped off in the last few years with Egbali pulling the strings. Mm. His legacy is up in the air. I think fans will be divided on that.
1: Yeah, OK, a new era ahead then for Chelsea. Thank you, John. John Southall there. Now to a club who can't stop winning and scoring. Barcelona recorded their seventh victory of the new campaign on Wednesday night, thrashing Racing Santander 7-2 at home to move 3 points clear of Real Madrid at the top of La Liga. It means that Barca have now scored 33 goals in all competitions, with Hansi Flick becoming the first Barca manager to win the club's opening seven competitive matches of a season. Barcelona have also become the first team in Spanish league history to win their first six games while scoring at least 28 goals. Ernest Mathia from Radio Catalunya joins me. Hi, Ernest. In Hansi Flick's two previous seasons as Barcelona coach, they scored 102 and 95 goals respectively. So their heavy scoring is nothing new. But is there a difference this season? Because they're doing it without a recognised striker.
2: Yeah, correct. We are a bit surprised, to be honest with you, for the transformation of players like Rafinha, who played more in the side for many years, and now as a forward, as a centre forward, he can score a lot of goals. It's true that when you make a mental map of what Lewandowski was and try to translate it literally to a new player, it's difficult to imagine that somebody else will fit, unless, well, we've got only two or three examples in Europe, but that there will be a player capable of doing the same but playing differently and adapting to the style that the coach wants, well, it's difficult to think. But look at it. I mean, a team like Barcelona with Rafinha, Lamine Yamal, with the new players coming on, Gordon, for example, doing very well. I mean, it's a team that in which everybody can score. It has a potential that releases the capacity of players like Rafinha to be the top scorer at the present moment, even if he's not a pure striker like Lewandowski was.
1: Mm. For all their perfect league form, though, Ernest, is it the Champions League that is Barcelona's top target this season?
2: It should be. Barcelona has won two La Liga recently, and of course this team is growing. This generation of players, Gavi, Pedri, Lamine, are growing older, even if they are still very young. We cannot forget that they are in their 20s, 19, 20, so they are extremely young. But Barcelona has been trying to maximize the potential at the same time that they try to minimize the defensive leaks, which is what has been happening in recent years. Barcelona losing many balls in compromised places in the field, provoking counterattacks and lethal counterattacks from Inter de Milano 2 years ago, PSG last year. When you play against these teams, because for the moment Barcelona has played mid-table teams, when they play in Europe, things will, I mean, if we will see many more punishments. And that's why Barcelona brought Rodri to basically lose less balls and try to secure defensively a stronger side.
1: Yeah, and one match we're all looking forward to is on October 25th. It's Barcelona versus Real Madrid in El Clásico. It might be a little early to talk about it, but it is exciting. Will Jose Mourinho be worried about Barcelona?
2: I think that he is worried about Barcelona, because it's true that Real Madrid, name by name, is an excellent team, possibly one of the best teams, one of the top three in Europe. A team that has Mbappé, Vinicius, Bellingham, has to be a contender for all the competitions. However, Barcelona adds to the names a team. Barcelona is a team moderate by a coach that knows what to play. And Barcelona has a philosophy behind, which consists not only in bringing expensive players, top figures, but a team that everybody, where everybody can defend, press, which I'm not sure that in Madrid happens every time.
1: Yeah, El Clásico, one to get excited about for sure. Our thanks to Ernest Mathia from Radio Catalunya. Now on Sport Today, golf, and some of the world's top players are at Wentworth in Surrey in the south of England, where the prestigious PGA Championship, the flagship event on the European Tour, is underway. Northern Ireland's

0: Rory McIlroy recorded a 3-under-par 69 in his first round to sit three shots off joint leaders Aaron Rai and Joachim Lagergren. He, like many players, has an eye on the race to Dubai for the season-ending championship in November. But in the lead-up to this event, Englishman Matt Fitzpatrick made headlines, the former US Open winner expressing reservations about heading to Dubai because of the ongoing war in the Middle East. So does McIlroy also share those concerns?
1: Not for me. You know, if the local governments feel like it's safe to put on these events, you know, they're not going to put their citizens or people visiting in harm's way, I would imagine. So I love the Middle East. I have a lot of friends there, and I'm looking forward to going back for sure.
0: Rory McIlroy there with our golf correspondent Ian Carter, who joins us now. Ian, the race to Dubai, obviously a very big motivation for many of the players. What has Matt Fitzpatrick been saying, and is it something the players have been talking about this week?
2: Yes, it's certainly something that is bubbling underneath at the moment, because it's such an important end to the season, especially when you consider the level of sponsorship that is involved for the DP World Tour. The clue is in the title. DP World is a massive company based in Dubai. And Matt Fitzpatrick was making the point that he had a meal after he won that championship last November in a hotel, which subsequently was bombed when the conflict began between the United States, Israel and Iran. So he has concerns. He's recently become a father. And he said that he wasn't 100% comfortable in the prospect of going there. He also accepted that there are an awful lot of pressures at play in a commercial sense for the tour, and that things could change very, very rapidly.
0: In terms of the golf itself at Wentworth, McIlroy was going so well, wasn't he, until his last few holes. How frustrated will he be?
2: He was quite frustrated. I mean, he had five birdies in his first 10 holes, including three in a row at the 16th, 17th and 18th. He began his round on the ninth hole and then coming home a couple of bogeys in his last four holes. So he had one side of the scorecard in 37, the other in 32, added up to 69. He said it does give him a bit of a platform, but I think his biggest frustration was how well he played in the Pro-Am yesterday, which counts for nothing, he said. But he was round in 60 yesterday, and he kind of said, yeah, it happens all the time in Pro-Ams. It's a completely different thing when you're out there competing.
0: Well, it's been a good day for joint leader Aaron Rai of England, hasn't it? He, like McIlroy, has won a major this year. Let's just hear from him. He was very happy with his start.
3: We were quite lucky with the conditions. It was raining pretty heavily throughout all of our warm-up and then pretty much stopped by the time that we started. So it was nice to get off to a good, solid start and then continue to play well throughout the round, really.
2: We talked beforehand about, you know, your good record here in recent years. It is somewhere that fits your eye, isn't it?
3: It's a place that I've enjoyed even before I even competed in the tour event here. Used to come here as a junior and watch the event and absolutely love it, and started to play really well here over the last probably 3 years, 4 years or so. So yeah, it's a place that I enjoy, and yeah, it's always good coming back here.
0: Ian, it's been quite a year for Rai, hasn't it? Winning a major, making his mark and now playing at a course he knows so well. How impressive has he been today?
2: I think he's been very impressive, especially as he said that he can't remember feeling quite as nervous as he did on the first tee today. And that's because he's been drawn with the other major winners this year who are in this field. Rory McIlroy, the Masters champion, and Ryan Fox, the Open champion. So a real sense of anticipation. As I say, that group started their rounds on the ninth hole. He parred that and then picked up birdies straight away at the 10th and the 11th. That really settled him down. Played very, very impressively. Just the one drop shot that came at the 16th, which was his eighth hole, but otherwise blemish-free, 66, sharing the lead with Joachim Lagergren.
0: And a lot of focus on the LIV players who are taking part, Ian. I guess they will want to put on a really good showing, won't they?
2: Yes, they'll be determined to do that, because their future is uncertain, and any good results are potentially going to have more value to them because of the uncertainty surrounding where they might be playing next year.
0: Thank you, Ian. That's our golf correspondent, Ian Carter. In other sports news, the final round of the World Rally Championship in Saudi Arabia in November has been cancelled because of the conflict in the Middle East. It means that the Rally of Italy in Sardinia next month will now be the final round of the rally season. The conflict has disrupted motorsport competition throughout the region with the cancellation of the Formula One Grand Prix in Saudi Arabia. And Real Madrid are reportedly among the clubs trying to sign Manchester United's 15-year-old academy player JJ Gabriel. He's given United formal notice that he wants to cancel his registration. Sources close to him, Gabriel turns 16 next month, says he feels let down by United and that promises around the pathway to first-team football have not been kept. Now, we end sport today with former South Africa Test captain Dean Elgar, who is retiring from all forms of cricket. His last match will be for English side Essex away to Glamorgan in the County Championship next week. On this week's Stumped podcast, Elgar has been reflecting with Jim Maxwell on how he came to the decision to step away from cricket.
4: It looks very different for me now with my twins and my son and daughter. Yeah, just being away from them is obviously quite tough. And yeah, I'm just a little bit over it. I'm just over cricket now. And yeah, it's time for me to go and play for another team now. And that's obviously my family. So yeah, that's the long and the short of it. It's just, it is what it is. And it's kind of been that I've been thinking about it for quite a long time now. But I was under contract at Essex and I had to obviously fulfill the term of doing the 3 years with them.
5: Were you surprised when your international career ended as it did and you've kept playing for Essex and so on? But were you sure it changed at the end of it, do you think?
4: Yeah, I reckon so. It didn't end the way I wanted it to end, but I did kind of end it on my terms, the way that one, after representing your country for 12 years, you kind of deserve a certain way of going out. Yeah, so it was a little bit bittersweet the way it was almost fast-tracked in me making that decision. I guess it was at that time quite a bitter decision to make, but I guess as time goes on, you get over things. And yeah, I'm pretty happy the way that things turned out in the long run.
5: As a fighting opening batsman, how did you see yourself? Yeah. Did you enjoy the grittiness that you brought to the game?
4: Yeah, no doubt. I think from a physical point of view, I'm not the biggest guy. I'm short. Mm. I'm always the shortest in the team kind of thing. So I had to find and develop a skill that not a lot of guys have, and that was obviously to go out and fight. It's just in my nature. I'm not a person that will physically fight. I'm very much against that. But I had to bring something to the table that not a lot of guys have, and that was to stand up and be like, if you want to get me out, you're going to have to do everything to get me out. It might maybe look ugly on TV, but I think a lot of people in South Africa can resonate with the way it looked and that kind of journey of being resilient, being hungry, putting an immense price on your wicket. So I think a lot of people have that connection back home. And yeah, I guess in a way, maybe it was a good influencing way, but it was my way. And yeah, I'm pretty proud of the way that I conducted myself through that.
5: Well, you captained South Africa as well. Did you enjoy that experience?
4: It's a bit of a yes and no question that I guess I could start with. I enjoy the ability to get the best out of my players and seeing them respond to diversity and when your back's against the wall to get them up the next day to go out and fight as hard as they can against whoever they are, whoever they're playing against. The thing that I didn't enjoy was the off-field stuff. It felt like I was a part-time cricketer and a full-time politician at times, which was quite a sad thing, sitting back and thinking about what's happened over that course of time. A lot of wasted energy where I feel that I could have used so much better with regards to the team environment. And I think I let myself down there quite a lot because my performance also dropped, which is not what I'm about. For me, if you're in a leader position, you need to be the guy scoring the runs, taking the wickets. You know, you need to set that example. And I think I let myself down there and I obviously let the team down by not being the best performer. I think when I took over South Africa and the test side, we were number 7 in the world. And then when I left the captaincy role, I think we were number 2 or 3 in the world. So those kind of margins were very, very cool to have and super proud of being a part of that and being that the driver of the success.
0: Dean Elgar there with Jim Maxwell. And for more of that conversation, you can download Stumped wherever you get your podcasts. And that's it. Much more on our BBC Sport website. But for now, from me, Nishat Lada, and the Sport Today team, goodbye.
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0: ABC News, good morning. I'm Simon Lauder. Queensland's tourism industry has slammed the federal government's plan to target backpackers in its shake-up of the migration system. Joshua McIntosh reports.
1: The migration overhaul aims to drive annual arrivals down to 225,000 within 2 years. Under the changes, there'll be a random ballot for working backpackers wanting to extend their stay, while foreign students will no longer be allowed to bring their families along. The Queensland Tourism Industry Council's Natasha Wheeler says it's devastating for the sector.
2: It just doesn't make sense for the industry, it doesn't make sense for the economy, and it certainly doesn't make sense for Australia.
1: The migration plan will also see the federal government hire an extra 100 compliance officers to find people overstaying their visas.
0: Rights groups say the policy amounts to a Trump-style ICE program. Former Deputy Secretary of the Immigration Department, Abel Rizvi, says it's important compliance officers wear plain clothes, have warrants and are highly trained.
3: I'm hopeful these extra staff will not be border force. We don't want people with black uniforms and guns going around looking scary. That's not the way immigration compliance should work.
0: The federal government has sought advice on whether it should ban smart glasses in Commonwealth workplaces. Isabella Tolhurst reports.
4: With growing community backlash over the increased availability of smart glasses, the government has made its first move to rein in the technology. Finance Minister Katie Gallagher has asked for advice on the use of smart glasses in Commonwealth buildings and whether they should be prohibited. She says the covert recording devices raise security and privacy concerns. It's part of a broader suite of measures to put guardrails around technology and AI, with the government also opening consultation on national AI standards. The proposed rules would impose safety, security and transparency conditions on AI training in Australia.
0: Buckingham Palace is in damage control after the publication of extracts from a tell-all memoir written by Princess Diana's brother. Cyanne Valance reports from London.
5: Earl Spencer's upcoming memoir has revealed a string of explosive claims, including that King Charles sounded giddily elated like a lottery winner when he phoned after Princess Diana died. The Earl also writes that his sister contemplated taking her own life in her later years, but that her love for her sons stopped her. The claims extend a war of words between Earl Spencer and Buckingham Palace, which erupted earlier this week when the memoir's first extracts emerged. The book will be published next Tuesday.
0: Oscar-winning Israeli filmmakers who documented mass civilian killings in Gaza are facing a backlash at home. Here's Middle East correspondent Caitlin Kelly.
6: Prime Minister Benjamin Netanyahu has called for the citizenship of two Israeli filmmakers to be revoked. Yuval Abraham and Rachel Saw's documentary Naza includes testimonies from 24 Israeli soldiers and intelligence personnel who describe systematic killings of civilians in Gaza using AI-powered systems. Israeli officials have called it an attack against Israel. The fierce backlash, including protests outside the directors' families' homes, is in sharp opposition to the international reaction. The film won the special jury prize at Venice International Film Festival after a 25-minute standing ovation.

0: Caitlin Kelly, ABC News, Jerusalem.
1: A senior European Union official has suggested that both Australia and New Zealand could follow Canada in becoming associate members of the bloc. Nick Parmeter reports.
2: This week, senior EU figures expressed their desire to see Canada become an associate member, with Prime Minister Mark Carney returning the sentiment in a speech to the European Parliament in Strasbourg. Overnight, European Parliament President Roberta Metsola has told the outlet Europe Today that Australia and New Zealand are other examples of relationships the bloc wants to deepen. It's not clear what being an associate member of the EU might entail, and it's anticipated Canada faces several hurdles towards becoming one. It comes as middle powers, like Canada, face major tensions with traditional ally the United States.
1: Australia's Prime Minister will meet with world leaders in New York to discuss global issues including climate change, fuel costs and artificial intelligence. Anthony Albanese is travelling to the United States today to lead Australia's delegation at the United Nations General Assembly meetings. Before that, he'll stop in California to meet with tech companies, including Apple executives, to discuss parental controls for children and how to better keep children safe online. You're listening to the latest ABC News.
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5: Hi, I'm Kathy Border on the Gold Coast where, as you know, surfing rules. And the call is out for senior surfers aged 70 plus to take part in a senior surfing competition being held at Currumbin Alley on the 29th of March. There'll be an over 70s category and another for the over 80s. A 92-year-old woman has signed up for that one already. I caught up with 75-year-old Trevor Brady from Currumbin who's taking part.
6: People would be really surprised at how the old fellas would take to it. I'd like to see one down here. Like the Rex is famous. There's people now in February ringing me and asking me when is it on and when can we get applications and entry forms. It's so popular and it's oversubscribed many times over. So there is an opportunity on the Gold Coast and hopefully maybe this event would be the start of something good. We'll see. And, you know, if we support the people who are putting it out there on the line to make the effort to put it on, I mean, that's great. And I think the old fellas will support it, yes.
5: And surfing clearly is something you love. You're here in a surf T-shirt. Your surfboard's pride of place in the lounge room.
6: Oh, well, it's been an ongoing thing since 1960s. Basically, I finished school in 1962 and then the very first thing I did is I joined Surfers Paradise Life Saving Club. And as it was in those days, we slowly went into the surfing and the surfing took priority and we let the clubs slide and surfed around the Gold Coast all through the 60s until finally had to go and do something to have a career, so I went flying.
5: I'd love to hear some of your memories of surfing on the Gold Coast in the 60s. You must have some beauties.
6: Oh, yeah, in the old days of surfing at the Alley and Surfers Paradise. We never went too far in those days because it was a big trip. I remember I had an old Volkswagen and I had the only car in because I was the oldest. I can remember having kids in the back of the car like Mickey Stafford and the two Nielsen boys, and they were only kids at school at that stage. Going back to the old days, I don't even know if they'd recognise me now, but they're a lot younger than I was. But I can remember being at Byron Bay, which was a huge trip back in the 60s, and we surfed all day, red raw with sunburn, and we were coming back through the old road, used to come back through Mooloolaba there, and I can remember we went up over a hill and there were three of them in the back, one in the left-hand seat and me, and we were all asleep. And the car went straight over the top and into the lantana and the bush and all the surfboards way down there. So we grabbed Mickey Stafford, who's since passed on, and threw Mickey down in the bush and said, "You better get the surfboards out of there," and which he did. and then we managed to stumble our way back, but they were days of no crowds and lots of fun, and all those guys have gone on to bigger and better things in surfing, and as they have. But yeah, no, it was good fun. There was no crowds, and we were lucky. We were very lucky.
5: You'd think this will be a friendly competition, but there's a little bit of rivalry, isn't there? Who's going to be the ones that you want to beat out of this competition?
6: I don't know, but there's plenty of rivalry in the old fellas, even down at the Table of Knowledge on once a month down at Rainbow. There's a lot of things that go back a long way in with the old fellas. Like when we run a competition like the Rex and Relics, and there's the over 65, over 60s, over 65s, over 70s, I'm doing the head judge routine. I always say to the judging panel, well, you know, we've got these old fellas in the water now, and there's there's bound to be an interference here because of three things. One, they can't hear when they call out to one another. Two, they can't see because they've left their glasses on the beach. And the third one is that I'm not giving that bugger a wave in I Want All the Waves, and because he dropped in on me back in 1969 at the alley, and he gets nothing off me. And there's this attitude, and it happens all the time in the old fellas events. And so to say there's no rivalry, that's not true. That cannot be true. We see it at every event. And I mean, this will be interesting. It's not a competition type event.

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3: Getting to know you, getting to know all about you.
4: This man played for many clubs in the National Rugby League, a self-described legend of St George Illawarra, but that wasn't the only team he played for. He's a front rower, he was a hard man, he's now a part-time boxer and part-time many, many things, including hanger-outer with the great Luke Lewis. Jeremy Lattimore, how are you, Latsy?
5: Mate, always good to be talking to you, mate.
4: I'm so excited to get to know you. I feel like there are a lot of things I do know about you. I'm not sure how many of those we can put to air, but we'll see. Do you have a nickname we can mention other than Latsy?
5: Mate, so growing up in Port Macquarie, I got the nickname Goose. Would you believe that?
4: I would.
5: Yeah, I was a goose when I was younger. I've obviously grown up a lot, as you know, mate. You know me now, very mature and responsible, but back then I was a bit of a goose.
4: It's funny, when I hear the name Jeremy Lattimore or I see you, it's like, mature. That's exactly what I think. What's your middle name?
5: John.
4: Jeremy John Lattimore, old JJ. All right, well, first job you ever had was what?
5: Mate, I was a shit shoveler. So my old man was a horse trainer, and then he moved away from the racing industry, and I went across the road and I shoveled horse shit and filled up water buckets.
4: Okay, now remember I told you, this isn't one of your podcasts. You've got to behave yourself. First car you ever owned?
5: Toyota Corona.
4: What? How long do you have that for?
5: 1, 2, 3, 4 years, and then I got an NRL.

0: contract. No, updated to a Holden Commodore.
1: How good. When did you, Jeremy Lattimore, fall in love with rugby league?
0: So I started playing when I was nine, played through to I was under 14. And, mate, you wouldn't believe it. I had a year off rugby league when I was 15 to go bodyboarding. And then after that, that is when I truly fell in love with the game.
1: You went bodyboarding for a year?
0: I went in competition. But, yeah, I sort of outgrew the bodyboard and thought, you know what, this body shape's probably more suited to a contact sport, not riding the barrels of the world.
1: I can imagine you outgrew the budgie smugglers more than the boogie board, but that's another story for another time. When did you realise, was it while you were bodyboarding, that you could actually make a career out of playing rugby league?
0: Yeah, no, I just wasn't that good at bodyboarding, and then I went back to rugby league with a bit of a chip on my shoulder. I sort of lost my way a bit in that year away from league, and I decided I wanted to be, you know, more than what I was, and, you know, I started training really hard and lifting weights and stuff, and, you know, opportunity come knocking a couple of years later, thankfully. Otherwise, who knows what I would have been done if I stayed up in Port Macquarie.
1: So what is the best piece of advice you've ever been given? It doesn't have to be footy, it can be anything.
0: Nah, I've been saying this to my daughter and son lately, and, you know, do not count the days, make the days count. So, you know, I feel like life is precious and life is short, and, you know, if you're just falling through life and, you know, you've got no purpose, I go, you've got to go out and get after the day. And, you know, I always say that to them. I've been saying it to them every day this week.
1: Don't count the days, make the days count. That is very deep and meaningful, Jeremy Lattimore.
0: I know, mate. You know, I'm a deep person, mate, once you get to know me.
1: That's right. So now we've covered maturity and deepness. What's an achievement you're most proud of?
0: I'll say my kids. You know, I was a bit selfish and, you know, in my way of life, and, you know, they've come into my world, and, you know, I'm just truly deeply motivated to be the best dad I can be, and, you know, trying to influence them in a positive way and show them the way in life. And that's something, yeah, I'd say my kids. On a personal level, you know, obviously this is a sports show, and you know, it took me to 23 years of age to debut in the NRL, so that was, you know, truly one of the greatest moments outside of having my kids, was making my debut for Parramatta back in 2009.
1: Yeah, I bet. All right. Favourite sport for you other than rugby league?
0: Oh, man. Horse races.
1: I thought you were going to go boxing.
0: Yeah. No, sorry. Actually, yeah, I do. You know what? Actually, that's a lie. I actually completely forgot about the boxing.
1: That means to me you shouldn't do it anymore.
0: No. Every night in bed I watch YouTube boxing. So, yeah, I love the sport. And, you know, obviously very different to what I did for a long time, an individual sport. And as I found out when I got put on my buddy up in Brisbane in January, you know, if you make a mistake, you do get made to pay for it. Whereas in rugby league, you know, I had Louis to make my tackles when I missed them.
1: Oh, doesn't he mention that every now and then? So what then is a bucket list sporting event that you like to attend?
0: Oh, I'd love to do the Super Bowl. That is actually in my bucket list. I'd love to do the Super Bowl. I'd love to go to a big race meet in America as well, watch a Vegas fight. There's a few on there.
1: Yeah, okay. You're going to be a busy, busy boy. Your favourite TV show as a kid, what was it?
0: Home and Away.
1: No way.

0: star.
1: Yeah.
2: This is Josh Papali'i answered the same way, although he still loves it just as much today, do you?
1: No, I haven't watched it for a long time, mate. There's a thing called streaming on your at your fingertips, so you can get on Netflix or YouTube and find whatever you want now.
2: Including Home and Away replays.
1: No, I've not watched it since I left Port Macquarie.
2: Who is your favourite character?
1: Oh, geez, stumped. Mate, maybe old Alf. I loved Alfie.
2: Alf's paying $1.01 for you.
1: Yeah, I loved Alf.
2: All right, what about movies, your favourite movie of all time?
1: Look, I love Vince Vaughn, and I love him in Wedding Crashers and Owen Wilson. I'm a real comedy guy.
3: Jeremy, sit this play out. Todd, come on in.
4: You must be joking.
3: Wouldn't kill you. We play some competitive sports once in a while, wouldn't it?
4: Oh, would that make you love me?
3: Jesus.
2: What is something people don't know about you? What's a hidden Jeremy Lattimore talent?
1: Most people probably don't even know I did a uni degree. You know, I get the moniker of a front rower, rugby league player, now trying to be a boxer. But, mate, I did a uni degree, believe it or not.
2: It was in business, wasn't it? Or was that later?
1: Yeah, Bachelor of Business, correct.
2: There you go. Can you cook?
1: I can. I've got no choice, mate. I'm single. I'm separated, so, mate, if I don't cook, the kids don't eat.
2: What? Well, thankfully for them, you do. What, do you have a signature dish?
1: Mate, you know what? I love doing a chicken boschiola, mate, but I can cook anything. You know, just give me a menu, I'll get to work.
2: That'll do. How about the next time you provide a menu that we run into you at Jubilee and you can bring us some decent food? That'd be good.
1: Mate, I will bring my favourite radio gang of ABC a feed one day. I'll bring you some boschiola.
2: Oh, I'm excited about going to Jubilee. It's the only thing that can make me excited about going there, so well done. All right, so then you're holding a dinner party. And you're cooking your chicken boschiola. Which three people, alive or dead, are you inviting?
1: Oh, look, because this is a bit of a family radio station, I'll keep it very PG. I will go Michael Jordan. I love Michael Jordan. Put me on the spot. I'd have to get my man Vince Vaughn because he'd provide the laughs. And I love Charlie Sheen. I find him hilarious. I used to love his TV shows. And
2: he's
1: an interesting cat. Correct. So I'll go Charlie.
2: That would be great fun, actually. Michael Jordan, Vince Vaughn, and Charlie Sheen. What, if anything, scares you?
1: Snakes.
2: Where can we find you on a day off? What's your main hobbies?
1: If I don't have my kids, I'll definitely be at the gym or training, doing something. I love flogging myself every day, whether it's weights, cardio, getting in the sauna. I'm known to frequent coffee shops as well, so probably having coffee with Groover.
2: Yes, with Groover. All right, musically, your favourite band or singer of all time?
1: I'm in love with Ella Langley at the moment. She's in Texas, but mate, I'm just whatever's relevant. Top 50.
2: What's the best concert you've ever been to?
1: I loved Luke Combs and not Joe Dirt. What's his name? He sings By Dirt. Jordan Davis.

0: goes on.
1: What is your favourite holiday destination?
2: Probably Las Vegas.
1: What about a bucket list holiday destination that you haven't been to?
2: Mate, I'm doing it next year, Coachella, and then Vegas.
1: Oh, really? And yeah. Vegas, there you go. How good. Are you handy? Can you build things?
2: Mate, my ex-wife, she was genuinely shocked how bad I was when we first got together. I couldn't even put a light globe in. I am hopeless.
1: So that hasn't improved?
2: No. I've got to manage a few things on my own. I'm just looking up at the downlights. One of my downlights is out, so I'm going to have to change that, but that'll probably stay like that for months.
1: I think you know this is called a downlight. That's pretty clever on its own. All right, some quick hits here. What's your take on clowns, Latsy? Great fun or terrifying?
2: Terrifying.
1: Okay, summer or winter?
2: Winter.
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1: And the final one, Latsy, this will tell us all we need to know about you, your future and your past. Tomato sauce.

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1: Fridge.
0: See, you're a winner. 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
1: See you, legends. I have the Boschiolo warm.

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0: Big moments.
2: 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Unbelievable.
0: T20. One Day Internationals. 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
1: Drives beautifully through extra cover for four.
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6: Hello, Katie Smith here. 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Andrea Jaeger had a remarkable rise to stardom as one of the youngest players ever to make a Grand Slam final. She beat Billie Jean King in 1983 in what was the legend's final Grand Slam match. Andrea's star burnt exceptionally bright,

0: but it was a shooting star. She retired at the age of just 19. But that's where the truly remarkable part of her story starts. She set about pursuing what has become a lifetime's passion, charitable work helping children, something she'd started doing while still playing.
1: I went to this school that kids were harming themselves, and the community was really concerned. I read about it in the, you know, in the newspaper because I was playing in Madison Square Garden, took time on my own, went to the school, talked to the kids. So all this was without bothering anyone, without calling anyone, just doing it on my own personal time. I didn't miss a practice. I didn't miss a match. I didn't miss a press conference. And what happened was one of the kids that were at the school, their parent worked for a newspaper, and they thought, this is amazing. This, and so the headline was like, teenage tennis sensation Andrea Yeager, she could be shopping in Fifth Avenue with her millions. Instead, she's helping our kids. Isn't that great? The tour preferred me to not do that, I guess.
0: Why did they not want you to?
1: They told me it made them look bad. The bitter part was they didn't get it. So they knew what I was doing. They didn't get what I was doing. And I said, we go in all these cities. This is what I do. I go and help people that are there, kids in hospitals. And I go, when I'm in Australia, like at King's Cross, these kids that are runaways, I go to phone booths and have them call their parents to let them know they're okay. I like go do things. I don't just sit in the hotel and the tennis courts. And they said, we don't care. You're just making us look bad. You have to stop it. You can do one or the other. And I said, well, you don't understand. These kids are dying. Like, I'm their age. And if I can help a school or a hospital, I've been doing this my whole time on the circuit. You just happen to find out about it. And so I left that hotel room. And as I walked down the hallway to the elevator, I said, I love tennis. I love helping kids. Before I hit the elevator button to go to my floor, I said, God, you decide what you want me to do. And then I went to the French Open a couple months later, and I was up 5-0 in the first set, and my shoulder popped. And it basically felt like Jaws, like a shark took my shoulder and took off with it. It popped bad. Like I couldn't move. I knew at that moment, God answered that conversation. And so after my shoulder popped, it was interesting because I had 7 shoulder surgeries. It wasn't like I did nothing and not try to get healthy. I actually said this in a conversation with God. I said, you know, when I have to go one direction, just give a little injury. Like I didn't need to do the 7 shoulder surgeries. I got the point. You know, they won't let me do both. Okay. So I'm going to do the kids. So I knew God decided, okay, tennis is over. I'm supposed to go help kids now. That's my calling. And I went on and started my Children's Cancer Foundation, have been helping kids ever since. All my prize money, all my money that I earned in tennis, I put into it. And I've been doing it every day. And because it's been that calling, it was something that my transition wasn't of depression or frustration. Granted, I would have loved to never have had to choose. Now it would be absurd to sit down a teenager and force them to say, you cannot help children and play on our circuit. You're making us look bad. That to me is, you know, horrific. I'm a very forgiving person, but that should have never happened.
0: I mean, that is shocking to me.
1: Yeah, it's disturbing. And people go, oh, would you want to change anything in your life? Everything happens for a reason, of course. That would be the only thing I would have changed. They have to live with that consequence and their conscience, and I have to live with mine. So I did the best I could in that situation. It would never happen today. Let's just say that. It's never happened to anybody else, I think, in sports, ever.
0: Well, you've talked about the 40-plus years of being able to work on your foundation and put your work back into the community and the people across the world. The work you do is so profoundly important, and I can imagine is rewarding in its own way, but it must be really hard.
1: I don't know if hard is the right word. It's, you know, when you watch children suffer, obviously that's a difficult thing. If you're allowed to alleviate that, if you're allowed to bring some joy, if you're allowed to bring some comfort and happiness and laughter and fun, oh my gosh, how great is that? I was given a mission to help children with cancer have a better quality of life than children in need. And I'm going to do that, you know, with every breath that I have. And I see it work, and it works well. Several of those kids that came out when they're little children with cancer, we're like best friends now. Like they're, some of them are like some of my inner core best friends. Like, and that is what anybody can do, something that's, you know, making a difference in their own life and doing something for another. And as some of the people in the industry say, it's really tough to go into pediatric oncology because your heart can't handle the suffering that goes on. Like doctors and nurses, a lot of them retire earlier than what other professions are doing because it's so hard. But for me, if you're gifted to do something, you're gifted to do it. Is it difficult? It's never difficult when you know you're doing some good. It doesn't matter how many trenches you have to go through.
0: As a woman of faith, Andrea, and you've put a lot of faith in God throughout very key moments in your life, is it tough to see children suffering, knowing that you have faith that there's something else out there?
1: You know, some people are going to hear this answer and go, wow, that surprises me. For me, a child's diagnosed with cancer, or they're in an orphanage, or they're in a certain circumstance, they didn't bring in that circumstance. They were dealt with a circumstance and they're doing their best at it. So for me, my faith helps me. God didn't cause this. God's giving us the tools to help with it. You know, when you see things and you know kids are not getting their next birthday and they're going through a lot of situations that are painful or they're in suffering, God's giving you the ability and everyone the ability to do their best in it. How the families handle it, that's a whole other wonderment. What constitutes how love can prevail in such harsh circumstances. That to me, because I'm not a mom, I'm not a dad, I'm not that. But if you believe in the concept of we're all in this together, we're all kind of responsible in a sense of doing something somewhere. My faith gives me the ability to handle situations rather than look at them and going, why? So I understand, I've seen families lose faith when their child gets diagnosed with cancer. And I can understand that because it's difficult. I've never lost faith from, like, I had faith before that thing happened in that hotel room. I had faith after. It's like, okay, God, this has happened. This isn't of your doing. This is of their doing. Help me figure out how to deal with this doing. It's basically all there is to it. My job, if my role is to serve, how do I do that?
0: I just wanted to finish.
1: I'm not the person for short answers, am I? I'm sorry.
0: But this is, you know, this is what a conversation is. It's absolutely fascinating to hear that, because I can imagine you're in environments a lot where, yes, people lose faith or they question it or they wonder why things happen when you've been five, you know, you're 5 years old and you've never even experienced life yet. I as someone who's not been in those environments, I can't even imagine how difficult that is for families to try and comprehend it. And my understanding of faith is often that's a way to help you comprehend things, and it can be pretty confusing. I just wanted to finish by bringing up the intersection between greatness and doing good. And I think that's such an interesting way to look at sport, isn't it? But also a way to look at life. And I wonder how you think of that alongside your faith, alongside your tennis career, alongside what you've done since then in the 40 years working with kids with cancer, and how I suppose you look back on it all and see how your life is defined by moments of greatness, but doing good in those moments.
1: My barometer always has been, did I serve God in that process? Even if I won a match, if I didn't feel like I served or behaved or was in a certain way, that to me wasn't a win. That wasn't success. That wasn't greatness. And I think we're seeing a lot more people, in, especially in sports, recognize, okay, wait a minute, this is an accomplishment here, but they thank God, or they thank their team, or they realize the sacrifices that have accumulated to become that greatness, because materialism isn't necessarily greatness. Even as a child, my measurement was, where has God called you to? And that's why I've always had it easy, where a win in tennis may not necessarily mean I've achieved that. A loss in tennis could have achieved that. Helping kids in the way I do, a lot of people will look and go, well, why? You know, one person said, well, that's stupid. You're going to end up broken. All the kids are going to die anyway. Okay, well, that's their perception and that's okay. But mine is very different. If I'm here and gifted with this time on earth, I'm going to put it to the use that I feel like is aligned with what God has called me to do in serving. And so that to me is greatness. And we all, I think instinctively, we all know that in our heart. Whether we go after that is another thing. And perhaps there's always a time in life,

0: Someone will realize that. Hopefully, it's before their last breath here, but everybody will always realize they kind of have their own compass, moral compass of what is bettering the world, what is bettering me, how is that lined up? I definitely feel like, I mean, it'll be hilarious after if, like, I pass away and there's God going, I totally meant it this way, Andrea. You took it this way. That would just be like, oh, now I get it. Okay, let's do it
1: Yeah.
0: again. Let's try it again.
1: Just one more surgery and you would have been fine.
0: Let's just figure this out. But to me, that's always been my joy. My joy always, my first friendship has always been since I'm little. I don't know why I got gifted with this, but I'm so grateful. My first friendship has always been with God. And so to only look back once really and say, okay, the trajectory of my life would have been very different. And the only reason I say that is I could have helped more kids better still having the platform for tennis, for sure. For sure. So that's why I'm not upset that I wouldn't have had more successes in tennis. I'm upset, not now, but it's kind of like, oh, bummer. You set me back. You set back the trajectory of these children's lives to have better lives because you stopped this for no other reason than your ego or your selfishness or your whatever it was. And so that's how I look at my trajectories. How can I better something for someone else, not necessarily win more tournaments or become number one?
1: Yeah.
0: That wasn't my goal. My goal was to do the most I can with the platform I had. That's just what I'm trying, still doing now with less of a platform. So it's like you win, and I think, what is it, like $4.5 million or something?
1: It's
0: Yeah,
1: not bad.
0: that would help my children's cancer program. Bummer, not in that draw.
1: Better start training again.
0: I know. Where's that wild card request?
1: Former US Open semi-finalist Andrea Jaeger and her lifetime's work of helping others. That story was taken from Not by the Playbook on the BBC World Service, and you can hear lots more fascinating stories just like that by searching Not by the Playbook wherever you get your podcasts from.

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1: Three new adventures for young readers. Rescued magpie chick Penguin Bloom tells her story in The Little Bird That Fell. 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
5: And now for Sports in Witness with me, Steve Hanke. Today, it's the story of Polish table tennis player Natalia Partyka, who became the youngest ever Paralympic athlete when she competed at the age of just 11. It's the 23rd of October 2000 at the Summer Paralympics in Sydney. Natalia Partyka is playing against the Czech Republic's Jelena Dvitková in the first match of the group stages of the singles 10 category. At the age of 21, Jelena is a relative veteran, and that's because her opponent is just 11 years old. Dvitková went on to win 2-0. For Natalia Partyka, the experience of being in Sydney meant much more than the result.
6: I have never seen in my life so much disabled people in one place. I was really shocked, and I had a chance to see people on the wheelchairs playing table tennis, so I have never seen that before. They were taking care on me from the beginning, and they were showing me they have like normal life, that disability means nothing to them. They teach me that I can do anything I want. I can achieve anything I want.
7: Voters inflicted a crushing defeat on the Communist Party.
8: This election,
5: Natalia Partyka was born without a right hand and forearm, and she grew up in Gdańsk in northern Poland.
8: East Bloc administration for the first time.
5: She was born in July 1989, a month after Poland's first democratic elections since the collapse of the Soviet Union. As a child growing up in this new democracy, Natalia was inspired to play table tennis by seeing her older sister play.
6: One day, the coach said that if I want, I can come and try. And, you know, I was the younger one, so I just wanted to do everything like my sister. I came, I took the racket, and I think I love it from the beginning.
9: The winner is Cindy.
5: Less than 3.5 years after picking up a table tennis racket for the first time, Natalia would be competing against the world's best players at the Sydney 2000 Paralympic Games.
6: I was a small girl. I was 11 years old, and I was the youngest athlete in the Paralympic Games. I spent in Sydney almost 1 month. And, you know, in that time, we didn't have, like, smartphone or anything, so I couldn't call my parents anytime I wanted. It was tough for me and for them, but I was having fun.
5: Natalia would lose her 2 singles matches in Sydney, but tasted some success as Poland won against Japan in their final team match at the Games.
10: And celebrations in Athens. 4,000 disabled athletes gather for the opening ceremony of the Paralympic Games.
5: 4 years later, at Athens in 2004, Natalia was, in her eyes, a seasoned veteran.
6: I was already 15, so I was playing pretty good, I would say. And I played without any pressure, and I had fun.
5: What was the reason you think you were able to have less pressure? Was it because of your coaches, or was it because, you know, when you're young, you don't necessarily realise the magnitude of what you're doing?
6: Maybe I played without any pressure because I was a teenager, and I had no idea what's going on, and, you know, I just was happy that I'm playing Paralympics, and

0: I didn't expect anything. I just played. But the pressure came, you know, after that.
1: Natalia flew out of the group stages with three straight victories, including defeating Japan's Yasuko Kudo, who'd won bronze in Sydney 4 years before. In the semi-finals, she saw off China's Yu Changli before facing reigning Paralympic champion Yolana Davidkova, now known as Matushkova. 4 years on from her humbling by Yolana in Sydney, Natalia turned the tables emphatically. Matushkova met the same fate as Natalia's previous four opponents in Athens. She was swept aside 3-0 as Natalia won her first Paralympic singles title without losing a single set during the whole tournament.
0: I was extremely happy. It was first time when I win Paralympic gold, and first gold, it meant a lot to me.
1: Since the 21st of September 2004, no one else has been Paralympic champion in the table tennis singles in Natalia's class. She's also not lost a singles match at the Paralympics since her debut tournament in Sydney 20 years ago. As well as the Paralympic gold in Athens, she also won the Junior European Championships for able-bodied players that year.
2: We're back in the bird's nest. We're live.
1: In Beijing in 2008, Natalia Partica would join a select band of Paralympians who have also competed at the Olympics. Managing the grueling schedule of both tournaments in Beijing was tough. And if that wasn't enough, she was playing in a country where table tennis is one of the most popular sports, partly because it was made a national pastime by the founder of the People's Republic of China, Chairman Mao. Winning a second Paralympic gold against China's Lei Fan in one of the host nation's favourite sports was a huge achievement.
0: Yeah, I would say that, the Beijing was the hardest one. And, you know, the table tennis in China is so popular. I would say that it's... sport number one in China. I played the final and, you know, everyone, they wanted to Chinese to win the final, of course. And I remember I beat her 3-0. I think it's possible that she was shaking much more than me, so maybe it helped me a little bit.
1: Of all the Olympics and Paralympics that you competed in, was there one that really comes back to you in terms of the atmosphere being the best?
0: The best Paralympic Games was in London, 2012. I felt like it's still the same, like that Olympics, you know, were over, but everyone treated Paralympians same. You know, I was surprised because didn't expect that I'm going to play in a full hall. The Polish guys are living there, so I had really great support. They helped me to win, for sure.
1: Oh, so what, in the crowd there were loads of
0: Polish... Yeah, the crowd, exactly. There were so many Polish guys, so, they were supporting and cheering for me.
1: After winning her third consecutive Paralympic gold with her Polish supporters behind her at London 2012, Natalia secured a fourth Paralympic singles title in Rio in 2016. But throughout all of this success, travelling all over the world and winning titles on multiple continents, Natalia has always come back to the table tennis halls of Gdańsk.
0: Yeah, I started to play in Gdańsk in one club, and still the club exists. And, my coach, he's still alive, he's doing well, and we are seeing each other quite often. And after my beginning, next to my club, Polish Federation built a training center, so I moved from my club to this table tennis center, but it's like two halls next to each other, so... When I'm in my hometown, I still practice in the same place, like at the beginning.
1: Of the thousands of athletes to have competed at Summer and Winter Games since their modern reincarnation in 1896, fewer than 30 athletes with disabilities have competed alongside able-bodied competitors. Natalia has already qualified for the Tokyo Olympics, which will be her fourth Olympic and Paralympic doubleheader. She puts her success down to hard work and the support she received as a child.
0: I was lucky to have people around me who believed in me, and they helped me a lot. You know, I had really nice and supportive friends, supportive coaches, and they just let me play. I feel really lucky because it's so important when you are in a young age to have really supportive people around you.
1: Natalia won her first Paralympic medal at 15 years old. Her reign in the Class 10 singles table tennis has so far lasted 16 years, meaning she spent more of her life as a Paralympic champion than not.
0: I'm really grateful for being a part of Paralympic family. I think it made me, you know, who I am today. I'm really

0: lucky that I have met Paralympic athletes, because they have teached me that anything is possible, but maybe for some things you need a little bit more time. Actually, I cannot tell you even one thing now what I cannot do. So I live like a normal able-bodied person, and because I had to always find my way for doing something.
1: Polish Paralympian and Olympian Natalia Partyka, ending that edition of Sporting Witness from me, Steve Hankey. It was a Whistledown production for the BBC World Service.
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0: ABC News. Good morning, I'm Simon Lauder. The Coalition has slammed Federal Labor's plan to clamp down on backpackers as part of its migration overhaul. The government announced yesterday it'll introduce a ballot system for working holiday visa holders to limit the number who stay in Australia for longer than a year. Speaking on Channel 7, Deputy Opposition Leader Jane Hume warns the move will have negative consequences for the farming sector.
1: These workers are essential to making sure that our farmers and our agriculture sector can harvest the food that we need to feed everyday Australians, and that simply hasn't been considered under Labor's migration plan.
0: The Prime Minister Anthony Albanese will travel to the US today, where he's expected to spruik the government's work on digital safety as well as attend the UN General Assembly meetings. Nicole Asher has more from Parliament House.
2: He's going to be away for a week. First stop, California, where he'll be meeting tech executives, so he'll be doing a visit to Apple headquarters. He'll meet with the Apple boss, Tim Cook. On the table for discussion will be parental controls and online safety, but he's brooking this kind of conversation about new parental controls that Apple's looking at, and he's saying that they're in part inspired by Australia's, he says, groundbreaking reform. After California, jetting across to the other side of the country, to New York for the United Nations General Assembly, he'll be joined by Foreign Minister Penny Wong there, and the Prime Minister will give a speech, a national statement, and we're expecting that to focus on work the federal government's doing around digital safety and online harm.
0: The Employment Minister will meet with major employers today for talks on developing best practice guidelines for workplaces using artificial intelligence. Businesses already adopting AI workflows, including the Commonwealth Bank, Telstra and Ramsay Healthcare, will be represented at today's meeting. The Minister, Amanda Rishworth, says there's nervousness among businesses and employees around how AI will change jobs.
3: There is so much transformation going on. We need to ensure that workers have the confidence that when AI is adopted in the workplace, that it will be done in a way that is best practice.
0: Liberal frontbencher John O'Dunham says he would generally support stricter regulation around smart glasses. The federal government is seeking advice on a potential ban on the use of the glasses in Commonwealth workplaces. Senator Dunham says the idea has merit.
4: They sound, frankly, creepy. I don't quite know what applications there might be. There may be professions that do require them for various purposes. But if they're banning them from workplaces like Commonwealth agencies, then I don't see why you wouldn't expand that elsewhere.
0: Police detectives in New South Wales are extraditing four people from Victoria believed to be linked to organised crime shootings in Greater Sydney. Police say the four are facing charges in relation to two shootings on the 31st of August. Documents from Victoria's Magistrates Court show ballistics from those two crime scenes match the gun used in the shooting of university student Marco Tapia in Glenalpine the next day. Palestinian President Mahmoud Abbas will address next week's annual gathering of world leaders at the UN remotely after the US denied him a visa for the second year in a row. The UN General Assembly resolution permitting him to speak via video link passed with 152 votes in favour, 3 votes against and 4 abstentions. The Palestinian UN ambassador Riyad Mansour has thanked the General Assembly and condemned the Americans for not allowing him to come to New York.
5: We sincerely hope that that will be the last time that this illegal behavior to exhibit itself and to deny us our rightful right to be with all delegations, with all of heads of delegations, to exercise our duty in conveying our position to the entire international community.
0: A Republican congresswoman says US President Donald Trump has alienated Hispanic voters who helped put him in power with his immigration enforcement policies. Kaysen Ho reports from Washington.
6: Florida House Republican Maria Elvira Salazar has released a campaign advertisement criticizing the Trump administration's mass

0: deportations, saying Hispanic voters who helped him win the White House in 2024 feel betrayed. In the ad, Ms. Salazar said Donald Trump's immigration enforcement has gone too far and urged him to be wary of his own advisers. The Congresswoman's break from the president's deportation agenda comes less than 2 months before the U.S. midterm elections and as Donald Trump's approval rating sits near record lows. Kaysen Ho, ABC News, Washington.
1: Prince Harry has made his first public appearance since he and wife Meghan returned to live in Britain after 6 years in California. He attended the Invictus Spirit Awards in London. This is ABC News.
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7: Malolele and welcome to Fresh Off the Field, where you get the front row seats to all the sporting news coming out of the Pacific. My name is Sam Wykes, and every week we're bringing you the people, stories and sporting moments shaping our beautiful part of the world. And we do have a big show coming up today. We're going to kick things off with the big story, and we'll be joined by Melissa Fare from Vanuatu. And in these chats, we take a deeper look at one of the biggest issues or events or achievements in Pacific sport. And I think today is an important one because I want to touch on the importance of purpose and family behind an athlete chasing their dreams. And we just saw Jai Opataia win his 32nd boxing match in the cruiserweight division on Sunday. He's an absolute superstar, but I always love how we understand who he is as a person, as a boxer, and who he always likes to thank and making sure that he has love and appreciation for the people that support him along the journey. And have a listen to this grab here about him talking about his mum.
8: My mum always says, I can't wait to win the lotto. I said, Mum, I'm your lottery ticket.
7: Yeah, make sure you hang around for that chat because it's going to be important around, yeah, I guess the importance of having purpose and people like your family members along the journey with you, but also the weight it carries to want to succeed and how hard that is to maintain that at the highest level. So we'll have that chat with Melissa Fare later on in the show, or first up in the show after the intro. Then we'll take a whip around the region with Around the Islands, bringing you the latest from our reporters across the Pacific. We'll also sit down with a big name from the sporting world, and our interview this week will be with Christiana Manua.
9: Kind of an awakening coming back to that environment, into the Tifa Moana, to realize that, you know, not everything's given to us, but I feel like the gratitude that we had and the gratefulness that we had for what they were given was beautiful in aspect, but I'm like, we're always trying to push for more. We kind of want that for, like, we're a national team. We need that high performance elite kind of support as well as athletes. And I think that's what I kind of want to push for.
7: That's Christiana Manua. She is with Tifa Samoa, netball side. She's an absolute superstar. She's represented Australia. She's represented New Zealand. She's been playing for a very long time, and she's going to give her reasons why she is playing for Samoa. So make sure you hang around for that chat with her. And of course, we'll finish things up with a little bit of trivia with myself and Tiana, our producer. But let's get into the show because we have a big one planned.
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7: Yes, every week we kick things off by taking a deeper dive into the big story, the sporting event, issue or achievement making waves across the Pacific. And to help me unpack the big story this week and every other week, unless she decides to have a day off, we are joined by our good friend, Nevan cricketer, commentator and Fresh Off the Field co-host Melissa Fare.
4: The big story, one sports headline, plenty to chew on.
7: And she joins us right now, Mel. Right now, sorry, I don't know what I said there. Right now, Mel. Right now, Mel. Here we go. How are you?
10: I am great. It's another beautiful day in the islands. I think, you know, as much as I miss Adelaide, I miss Australia. The weather.

0: Weather is great. It's been a beautiful day, and I'm very happy. I've come off a big cricket tournament last week, so it's been good. Life's been great.
1: Yeah, you were spinning a few plates last time we spoke, and obviously a few headaches around what players are having for lunch, when is dinner? So all the important questions. But in terms of Vanuatu lifestyle, have you adjusted to the pace, the laid back, beautiful island life?
0: I think I have adjusted. I have, it's just one of those things where you just realize again that if you don't adjust, it's just going to be a pain for myself. So I'm like, I've got to adjust. I'm on island time a little bit. I have been on island time with a few people, and they're all a little bit shocked that I'm on island time. But I'm like, hey, I'm embracing the lifestyle, and it's been great just to slow down, have a shell in the afternoon, and then relax the next day.
1: I can tell you right now, nothing has changed on this side of the world. Like, everything's fast-paced. People are angry. So please don't rush anytime soon to try and come back to my side, because you'll want to go back before you know it. But let's get into our big story. I mentioned Jai Opetaia. You know, I listened to his a snippet that I saw on Instagram just after he won his last fight. You know, he is like 31 and 0, no, 32 and 0, actually. Like, he is probably one of the best cruiserweights in the world at the moment. And I love listening to him talk, because there's no trash talking around leading up to his fights. There's none of this around just there selling fights and trying to create this media circus and get pay-per-views. Like, he actually really talks his opponents up, has a lot of respect for his opponents, but he's always talking about his family and how much it means to him to represent Samoa, represent coming from the Central Coast, doing things for his family. Like, that's his purpose. And it's so important that you have people in your corner like that from day one that ride those emotions with you, the ups and downs. And honestly, it just got me thinking, especially around our Pacific Island communities. That's pretty much why we do what we do. And Mel, we'll start like with your cricketing journey. Even though it's like say like not like the major sport, and it's like in terms of the Pacific, but it's you still having an opportunity to represent your country. Like, what was it like for you when you found out that you're going to play for your country, or like your purpose going into representing your country?
0: Well, I think I had a very different experience compared to a lot of people, because I've always been encouraged to be so independent and not to allow the kind of like the collectivist culture in the Pacific to have an impact on what I'm doing. So when I started out playing cricket, it was purely just for fun. But then at a certain point, when the teams were announced and I found out that I made the team, at that point in time, we had a large community of girls that were selected from the Malay community here, which is kind of like the cricketing community in Vanuatu. And just to see kind of like the support around them and the excitement of the family and the community in general had about this selection and the way that they would come down and support us, it kind of made me feel a little bit homesick, and it started making me think about my family a bit more. And I realized from that point on that, you know, I've always done things to want to make my parents proud and to bring success to my family and things like that. But after being around the cricket community so much, it's kind of also taken me away from that individual independent girl and the kind of independence that my parents have raised me to be, but to also look at family. And I think as I evolved in my cricketing career, the more I bring my parents into it, like right now, I really do it for my parents. I do it for my family. I do it, and my brother does it as well. My brother has seen me compete and play for Vanuatu. He's following in my footsteps in a completely different sport, in basketball. But I realize that it is much bigger than just playing for fun. And now, at the age that I am playing cricket now, I do it for family. And you want to do it. You want to do it to be proud. You want your family to be proud. So every time I play a game and I don't perform well, I feel like that reflects on my family. So, but it's, at the same time, it's a great motivation. It's a great motivating factor to want to go out there and represent your country and families. But I do, it's just I think it's I've just had such a different experience, and then to grow into this family, whereas I know that there are a lot of other people where their family is the only reason they do things and they play sport or to want to achieve things in life. And I love that we're talking about this today, Sam.
1: Yeah, you're not wrong. And again, I'm going to play another clip here from one of

0: I'm forever grateful for it. I'm from a large family, you know. At some point, it was 22 of us in a two-bedroom house. Some of us had to sleep outside.
1: But when you hear something like that, like Siale, when you hear Jai talk about being the reasons for wanting to succeed, like how does that sit with you, you know, when you see this is what our athletes are doing it for?
2: Look, I think that, you know, when you, first of all, like when you look at the high performance systems and elite sports, I think the system is pretty much set up to be individualistic, which completely contradicts the collectivist culture that is all our Pacific Island countries are made up of. And I think that sometimes, oftentimes within the Pacific as well, we romanticize elite sports and we romanticize the idea of doing it for family and doing it for our communities and our countries without talking enough about the burden that comes with it. And I think that is a real conversation that we need to be having, because yes, it's great for to have our families there, but at the same time, the well-being of the individuals must become priority. And that's something that gets lost along the way when we talk about doing things for family. And I mean, I understand, with sport, I don't have the same kind of need or want to do it for my family as much as I do in every other aspect of life, because I am at the end of the day the oldest child. So I can understand the kind of pressure that's there. But at the same time, I think that the general high performing system, performance system is not, and high performance sport is not built to cater to collectivist cultures. And that is where a lot of our Pacific Island athletes kind of don't see themselves, because when we talk about elite sport, like Sam, I think, I'm not sure if this is your experience, but in my experience, like we're talking about them as an individual, we're talking about them in those high performing spaces outside of the community. It's about their training, it's about their recovery, it's about their individual performances. But for a lot of Pacific athletes, that does not reflect how we see ourselves, and that's where there's a clash.
1: Yeah, when I hear Siale talk about that, like he 100%, that's a motivation as well. Like, yeah, there's a deeper purpose to want to succeed. But you're right, on the other hand as well, there's the pressures of delivering that as well. And that, and we can call it a burden, or we call it the weight on the shoulders to succeed, because the fall feels so far if we don't get what we want to be able to then help our families out.
2: Absolutely does.
1: And I think the reason why this is, like, I really wanted to talk about this today is because with, say, the PNG Chiefs coming into the NRL, we've got the Fijian Drua coming into that have been in Super Rugby. So we've got the OFC, you know, where professional teams are going to be on island very soon. Okay, how do the players handle that pressure of providing for not just the family, even potentially the villages? You know, what does that come with? What are we going to see? Who's educating the players on how do you get yourselves right first? Because that's what got you there in the first place. How do you get your cup full before you help everyone else? Whereas in our cultures, that's not always the case. Even if you've got the empty cup, you're still giving. You've got to keep giving.
2: But you're still giving.
1: You're still giving. But in order to perform at the highest level and to be able to have that success and share your success, it's not that the athletes won't share that success. It's just like, how do you allow them to do their thing so they want to help and give back because they can, rather than going, oh, I can't. You know, so that's, you bring up a really good point around the pressures that come with being successful in the islands.
2: I want to encourage, like, anybody that's listening to go and read, especially for Pacific Island athletes who may be listening, or somebody who knows somebody or a Pacific Islander that's wanting to get into a high-performing sport, to read a research done by universities in New Zealand. I think it's University of Canterbury, and it's called, the title is Family First, the Role of Family in Maori and Pacifica Professional Athlete Success. It's a great research. It was done in 2004, and it talks about all these different things and the complexities around the relationship between Pacific Island athletes, their families, the struggles, and also some ways to figure out how to be successful in spite of all the challenges that come with having to perform for your family while performing for your contracts, for your teams, for all these different things that are motivating factors. But I think that in order, now that we're getting more professional athletes, that is not a thing that the athletes have to do on their own. I think that as we are starting to see more Pacific Island athletes and more organizations are starting to get professional athletes, it is also their responsibility

0: to understand the cultures in which that they are bringing these specific athletes from, or these athletes. It's not just specific athletes. I know there are some other cultures, but because we're talking about specific athletes, we have to provide systems where maybe we start looking at a family inclusive approach, where we not only educate the athletes, but their immediate family members as well, and how they can best support the high performing athlete. We can also look at some financial support and educational support, because that is something that a lot of Pacific athletes struggle with. You go from playing sport and then in high school and all this without getting paid for, and then you get put into a professional setting where you're making more money than you probably ever have in playing sport. Then you don't know how to manage your finances, because the money just goes to family. It goes to, there's a wedding, there's a death, there's this, there's that. And you feel the pressure to contribute because you are potentially well off, more well off than your families in the islands, for example. There needs to be financial support and education. That is something that I think is really important for organizations, sporting organizations that bring athletes from cultures that come from collectivist cultures, but also the organizations need to also start educating themselves. They need to be more culturally informed on how to provide well-being for these athletes, because the well-being that they need might not be the same as other athletes. Those are some of the things that I think are really important.
1: Absolutely.
0: Being culturally informed, well-being support, financial support is extremely important as well.
1: The people within the environment, it just can't be up to the athlete. You're absolutely right. Because I think of people like player managers that will be involved. You know, again, I'm looking at the PNG Chiefs setup and the way the NRL is at the moment. It's a billion-dollar industry, and on the TV over in PNG, like, they are absolute superstars over there. And you're right, the average wage of some of those players now living over there will be a lot higher than the average wage of the employment force, the workforce in PNG. So, player managers and stuff have a big role to play in understanding how do we help our player when we negotiate? Like, what have we got set up in place for this athlete to be able to, one, support his family first, but also then support his own family when he eventually has it himself? And then after his career as well, or her career, because, man, the average expectancy of a rugby league player, a rugby union player, it's about 2 years. So it's you're very lucky if you get beyond 2 years. There's so many people that will get one game or two games and then, it's all finished. Like, what happens then? But, there needs to be support in place for what you just said.
0: And Sam Dara said, dare we say it, Pacific Island athletes need to start looking more into getting managers that will advocate for them and to have the difficult conversations on their behalf and be willing to allow somebody else to be in sort of control of those hard conversations that is not a family member. And that is something that I see a lot within Pacific Island countries as well. You do it for your family, but it's important to have somebody that is so neutral to your family that has your best interest at heart as well. And I think we're now with the OFC Pro League happening with Rugby League and PNG, these athletes need to start finding somebody that will advocate for them, be able to have the hard conversations, be able to say no on their behalf without them feeling the guilt for it, and to be able to do all of that separate to them playing. And that might go against a lot of what they believe in terms of family. You know, when we succeed, we bring family with us and do all of this. But there needs to be somebody that is neutral in that space.
1: There's got to be so much of a balanced view from all parts, because, again, some of the managers that are out there, like, again, it's sort of like, well, they've only got their own interests at heart and not the families.
0: Absolutely.
1: So you need someone smack bang in the middle.
0: That can
1: have those conversations that's best for the person that's going to be on the field performing or on the track performing. But Mel, it's been a fascinating topic. I'm glad we got to spend some time here, because it's only going to be more prevalent in the future, the more and more pathways that are coming through for the Pacific Island athletes. And this is a huge step that we're probably so far behind in as well, compared to probably some of the other some of the other people playing at the highest level, where this isn't really an issue, but we've got to have those conversations, and hopefully they happen, and there's some really good people out there willing to educate and help out. But Mel, really appreciate you. That's us for the big story for this week. Always glad to have you on. We'll catch up again next week.
0: Thank you, Tomas, Sam. Always, always great to chat Pacific Sport with you.
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1: If you just

0: joined us. We just had Melissa Fadde on for the big story. And up next, we are getting to our reporters from around the islands. But before we do that, I'm going to play you this track. Absolute banger of a track and a bit of a theme here. It's probably going to relate to our netballers playing in Tonga at the moment. And this one here is from beautiful PNG, Mary Lewa.
1: Boys, time you stop long with Mary Blue. Now you miss them through. Try and play me this love song, yeah. Talk to me, Mosem. Harem.

0: Absolute classic, that song. And actually, someone who reminded me of that song was the great man Will Genya from former Wallaby. I heard him say that that was one of his favourite songs when he did an interview with ABC Pacific. So I thought we should play Meri Lewa by Oshen. And if you've just tuned in, you're listening to Fresh Off the Field with me, Sam Wykes, and we are now about to head off around the islands to catch up with all of the latest sporting stories from across the Pacific. So let's get our reporters, because they are waiting for us, to get to them right now.
1: Fresh Off the Field, your front row seat to Pacific sport.
0: Yes, it's time to head around the islands, because we do have big stories, and the big story gives us a deeper look at one part of the Pacific, but there's always plenty happening across our region. So we are going to have a quick trip around the islands and check in with our reporters across the Pacific and see what's making headlines over there. And first stop, we are going to go to Fiji. Actually, we're going to go Fiji and check with Tana Basialo. Bula.
2: Bula Vinaka, Sam. So today, the Melanesia Spearhead Group Prime Minister's Cup will officially start here in Suva. And this year, there's only football. Earlier this week, the sports leaders from the Melanesian group, they were in discussions, and they look forward to expanding in the coming years as well. So Vanuatu hosted this tournament in 2022, New Caledonia in 2023, Solomon Islands in 2024. And last year, Papua New Guinea hosted when the women's competition was also introduced. So the first game today is between Solomon Islands and the Vanuatu women's football team. And that game is at 4 p.m.
0: Who do you think is going to win that one?
2: Oh, that's a tough one to call, but I'm going with the Solomon Islands.
0: Oh, the Solomons. How good is that? So, yeah, we'll see how that game unfolds. But you've also got some Oceania netball qualifiers. A bit of a Fiji update here.
2: That's right, Sam. So a few netball teams are in Tonga at the moment, and this is for the Netball World Cup, the Sydney 2027 regional qualifiers for Oceania. And we have Tonga, Cook Islands, Papua New Guinea, Samoa, who are all battling it out for two spots that are available for the Oceania region at next year's World Cup. And so far, it's been a tough competition. Samoa won over PNG in the first match. Tonga won against Cook Islands in the second match. Fiji won against Cook Islands. Tonga also won against the PNG. Samoa won yesterday against Fiji, and Cook Islands won against PNG yesterday as well. So today we're looking forward to Tonga versus Fiji, and I am not looking forward to watching.
0: Yeah, one another. Hey. How good's this one? It should be a cracking game. But Tana Vinaka, always appreciate your time until we check in again with you later on.
2: Thank you so much, Sam Vinaka.
0: We're going to head to PNG with Patricia Kiamo. Hello, Geta. And is it Independence, PNG Independence, 51 years? Is that right?
3: Hi, Sam. Yes. So yesterday we celebrated the 51st Independence for Papua New Guinea. It was a bit of a quiet day for me, but I'm back at work now, so I'm happy.
0: Okay, so it wasn't as big as last year for the 50 years when I was over there. I can't believe that marked 1 year.
3: Yeah, no,
0: it went so fast.
3: It wasn't that massive like last year. There were celebrations going on all over the city, but yes, last year, I almost said yesterday, last year's was massive, you know, being the 50th Jubilee and all. But yeah, there were celebrations going on, and I'm glad most of it were very safe, not a lot of nuisance here and there.
0: Good to hear, because I really enjoyed my time there last year, and I look forward to going back there next month. But let's move over now to OFC Under-16 Women's Championship Finals. How did this one unfold?
3: Oh, yeah, it's been a bit of a roller coaster last 2 weeks for me, because I've been closely working with the OFC in the Under-16 and Under-19 Championship. I think for the first time this year, both tournaments run side by side, Under-19 in Samoa and Under-16 in Solomon Islands. So yesterday we had the semifinal. The semifinal was a bit of an emotional one for me, because Papua New Guinea played against New Zealand, and although they lost 3-0 to New Zealand in the semifinals, the resilience that they've shown, because yesterday's semifinal, it was the first time that PNG has reached that stage after 10 years. So their last appearance at the championship was in 2016. And back then I was in high school. I remember that clearly. So They played New Zealand in the finals of the 2016 edition of the tournament, where they lost 8-0. And since then, they haven't been back to the championship, just going to qualifying tournaments and losing. And this year they made it, won their first match after losing the first one to New Caledonia. They made it all the way to the semifinal. So yeah, that itself was it was an emotional one for me, you know, being the country's Independence Day yesterday and seeing our girls, yeah, achieving that. Although they lost, it was a proud moment for, you know, for most of us here. So New Zealand beat PNG, and now they're off to the finals on Saturday with New Caledonia. Congratulations to New Caledonia and New Zealand. Their semi-final wins yesterday have also earned them a place at the FIFA Under 17 Women's World Cup that will be held next year.
0: Awesome. And that's great news. I really appreciate you bringing that in around the PNG side. You know, haven't been there for 10 years, so it's good to do it on, I guess, Independence Day, like you said. So hopefully they're on to bigger and better things in the years to come, but always appreciate your time there.
3: Thanks, Sam.
0: All right, now we are going to head over to the beautiful kingdom of Tonga, and we have Galo Manumoli on the line, and she's going to talk through the Oceania qualifiers that are currently playing in Tonga at the moment for netball. Galo, fefe, how are you?
4: Sayo pito, malo lele me nuku alofa, dada lele mo tolu no kotoa. I'd like to warmly welcome you all to nuku alofa, and we are quite excited to welcome the five Pacific nations who are here in the kingdom. We're very happy to spot these popular teams all around as they are traveling to and fro all throughout town. So we are quite excited for the games this evening and also just throughout the whole week. The Tala girls are definitely making us proud on the field. I was able to watch the first game against the Cook Islands. That was amazing. It was like watching people just flying on the field, on the court as they were playing. But it was, you know, quite intense with the game as well. There's no room for anybody to think that they got a solid foundation or solid spot position to be qualified for the Oceania competition with the World Cup netball next year. It's anybody's game, actually, for these five teams. And I'm really, really quite happy to see that everybody's bringing in their A game. All of these teams, they've got, like, the best goal shooters. We thought that the Tala team has got it all, has got all the skills and everything, and we thought they're unbeatable. But you know what? All of these teams who have shown up from the Pacific Islands, they really showed us that the talent and the skills in netball is not only in Tonga. It is in Cook Islands, it is in PNG, it is in Fiji, and also in Samoa. So we're quite happy, and we're well supported by all of the fans here. Most of them are watching online if they're busy. And then, you know, there's always a fan club who is out here in the indoor stadium. There's all different colors are being represented. And with all the flags, there's blue, there's green, lots and lots of red. So there's different waves. The rainbow colors are being shown at the indoor stadium. And at the same time, it's well-loved and supported by our royal family. Members of the royal family have been participating and attending and cheering on for all the teams. So we are quite happy to see that they are around and also just showing gratitude and love for all of these teams. By I've noticed that they've put up an update where the Queen was and the royal family have shown their gratitude and love to all of these Pacific teams by giving them fruit baskets, all healthy food, of course. We don't want to give them any suckling pig or the puakatuno just yet.
0: No, you should have done that. They should have done that, especially for tomorrow's big game. But in terms of support for Tonga, obviously home ground advantage, like how's the fans and how's the atmosphere and the support being around for the Tala there?
4: It's all around, but we are still cheering on for the team, even though they They look like they don't need really much support from all of us who are cheering from the side. They are just doing phenomenal on the court, and we are so proud of our national team. But at the moment, we are encouraging and calling out on social media in all channels, calling out all of the fans to pack the stadium tonight for the main game against the Pearls. We know that Pearl team has got a very strong number of players there, so we can't take our chances. We have to definitely bring in our best foot forward, and we need all of our best supporting fans to be there to wave the flag, to cheer on, to be loud, to be dancing and cheering

0: all around at the stadium for this evening.
1: Okay, awesome. Well, hopefully there is a lot of love around the stadium. It's going to be amazing to see. And like we said to Taina, you know, it's going to be a lot of, I guess, broken hearts, you know, if they don't get that qualifying position for the World Cup. But I've got no doubt every single player out there has done themselves and their countries and their families very, very proud. But we'll see how it all unfolds. So we got Tonga versus Fiji today, and then we've got Tonga and Samoa tomorrow, and then we'll find out who qualifies for the Netball World Cup that we played here next year in Sydney. So let's hopefully see Tonga there as one of the teams, and then the others, well, you can battle it out. Māloa, Pito, I appreciate you bringing all those stories in. And also a big thank you to Taina Patricia as well for bringing their stories from their part of the Pacific. But until next week, that is us done. We are now going to go to our next song from the Cook Islands with Brother Love.

0: Off the field.
1: Yes, they might be an athlete, a coach, an administrator, a trailblazer, or perhaps someone who's just starting to make their name. But our guest has already made a name for herself. Over the many years of being a professional netball player, she is now with the Tifa Samoa side. And she was kindly enough to give up her time and chat with us before she went over to Tonga to help Tifa Samoa qualify for the World Cup in Sydney next year. Her name is Christiana Manua.
2: Yeah, I think it was kind of a bittersweet moment when I felt like I needed to retire, because obviously I'm putting to rest a part of me that meant so much. But at the same time, I still had this kind of lingering passion that I still kind of wanted to play for my country. So I feel like it worked out well. So when I retired, coming back home to Melbourne and trying to stay fit and playing in a competition that's still competitive here, to be able to keep myself fit and ready to play for Samoa was definitely key in my decision. So, yeah, I think after I played for Samoa, I felt like I wasn't done in that aspect.
3: Nice. Well, as I said, you've had plenty of experience of being to like Waikato Bay, the Magic Giants in Melbourne. Like you've played in plenty of teams. Like, what have you learnt from all the different teams that you've played in that allows you to sort of be one of the leaders of Samoa?
2: Yeah, I've learned a lot. I feel like I've actually taken a lot of what I've learned in these professional kind of high performance environments and try to kind of take it into Samoa's environment. And I think it's been helpful, obviously, because I know we're building as a nation and building in that aspect. But I think we have such a long way to go, and I think we're doing really well. I think I'm surrounded and supported by a really good board and really good staff members that we have over in Tifa Moana. So I think we're only just scraping the surface of what we're capable of. So I'm really excited to see how we go, not only next week, but like for the next pinnacle event as well.
3: Yeah, I wouldn't say like you guys were late to the party, but you're right, you're still building, still very raw, and you've had some success already with Tifa. But you know, when you think about the small wins that you wanted to probably get when you entered into that environment, like some of the small changes, you know, coming from a professional environment, you can have all the water bottles or uniform all sorted, but when you come to Tifa, like there's some things that you probably need to sort out. You know, what were sort of the things that you wanted to change, implement straight away going in there?
2: Yeah, I think it was kind of an awakening coming back to that environment, into the Tifa Moana, to realize that, you know, not everything's given to us, but I feel like the gratitude that we had and the gratefulness that we had for what they were given was beautiful in aspect, but I'm like, we're always trying to push for more. We kind of want that for, like, we're a national team. We need that high performance elite kind of support as well as athletes. And I think that's what I kind of want to push for, like, not just for me, because obviously I'm nearing the end of my career, but, you know, for the girls that are coming into the environment. And like I said, we are building and we are gradually starting to see some change. But, yeah, hopefully it just keeps building. But, like, yeah, just, like, having your own strapping tape, you know, coming off court and having a physio, like, all that stuff was just given to me in, like, the professional environment. So actually coming into the Samoan team and not getting that, I was kind of like, this is not right. Like, where

0: where is all this stuff? Like, we need this to be able to perform. And I feel like with Justine, our new CEO, like her coming in, she's starting to realize that as well, and that's been really helpful for us. And like I said, we're only just scraping the surface at the moment. So I've seen huge changes just in the past year. So I'm really, really excited to see what we can do.
1: Yeah, you're not wrong about just those small things you take for granted in a professional environment. As I mentioned, like water bottles in the right uniform, yes, strapping tape, physio, just all those things that make, high performance what it is. You know what I mean? And then when our Pacific Island teams don't have, the basic needs, it is very hard to compete. But that never stops the passion and the competitiveness from the players to want to do well. And on a personal note, to be able to represent Samoa and represent your village, how was that feeling for you to be able to go out there and do that?
0: It's actually really hard to put into words, and I feel like whenever I go into the Samoa environment, we really touch on this, like what's our why? Why do we do this? Who do we play for? And I think for me, like playing for my villages, Lotufangā, Salwhata, it's such a different feeling to from playing for, like, I've played for Australia, I've played for New Zealand as well, but it's a feeling that I can't explain. Or like a moment you can't really explain until you actually do it. And I think for us as a nation, and for me personally, like my challenge is to hopefully get players to choose Samoa first. I think hopefully future and like the next 5 years we get to that point where we're choosing to play for our own country first, because it's a an unexplainable feeling. And we don't take it for granted, and you see the support you get online, in person. Like I went to a comp last year for Samoa, and like family would come and they're like, "I'm your cousin," and I'm like, "You probably are, but you don't get that same support playing for the other countries." And I think that's why we're so passionate about it. And I think for me, you can't really be what you can't see. So I think for me, playing for the country, hopefully that inspires the next kind of group of like next group of girls, the next generation to want to play for Samoa first. And like we're building in that aspect. So hopefully it just keeps going forward.
1: I know it's a different code, but how much has, say, like the Tour Samoa and plays Tonga, how much has that influenced yourself and maybe some of the other girls to be able to make that choice and say, yeah, I want to put my hand up and play for my for my grandparents or where my parents were born?
0: Yeah, so much. We've seen the parades, we've seen like the turnouts in those crowds for the Tour Samoa team, and we want that for the women's sport as well. And I think we have it's such a fierce competition with the other islands, and I think we are capable of bringing in that kind of support and passion. But like I said, the boys have chosen Samoa first, well, most of them, and I think that's the difference. I think we need our high performance, kind of those professional athletes, to choose our little nation first, and that will only grow the game for us and grow our little country's team.
1: You've now been announced as Sydney Samoa's netball ambassador. What are the roles and responsibility around that?
0: I think for me, it's just like I said, just to encourage the next generation. I think it's a great opportunity for a pathway for someone players to be able to kind of go through the ranks. I think it's quite hard to stick in pathways, junior pathways, to stick in that environment when you're not getting chosen. So I think it just gives them an extra opportunity to be able to showcase what they're capable of. And I think with Sydney Samoa, like I'll be able to go to some of the trials and stuff, and hopefully help select and build the teams and mentor, I guess. But I think just the opportunity to showcase their talents, and then hopefully compete to be able to play for our national team. Because like I said, I really want everyone to choose to play for Samoa first, and there's so many ways to get there, and this is just one that we're building at the moment. So I'm really excited for Sydney Samoa netball, and I think hopefully every state can organise and build an association that gives our people that opportunity.
2: Fresh off the field. Your front row seat to Pacific Sport.
3: Fresh off the dome.
4: Oh, my favourite part of this show where I go head to head, toe to toe with my producer, Tiana, where she will ask three questions this week and I have to get them right. Otherwise, there's ego at stake. But what are we playing for again, Tiana? After these three questions. It is two apiece, by the way. Two or. I need to get a good lead here. Okay, here we go. Fresh off the dome. It's you, Tiana, asking the questions.
3: Yep. Okay. So closely linked to the top of the show where you mentioned Jai Opataya.
4: Yep.
3: Before our current boxing stars like Jai Opataya or Terry Moana, they were old school greats.
4: Yes.
3: We're going to start with somebody who held the torch.
4: Yeah, I know. There's a few of them.
3: And I can't say the name because it'll be the first question.
4: Okay.
3: I'm going to give you multiple choice. So this.
4: How about you give me the question first? Let's start there. And then.
3: Okay. The questions tie into each other. So we're going to start at the name.
4: I get you. Okay. Let's roll.
3: Yeah. See, don't get too hasty. Okay. Now, do you know a boxer by the name of Jimmy?
4: No.
3: Okay.
4: I don't know Jimmy.
3: This will be good. This is the OG. Okay.
4: OG. I'm thinking more David Tua, Ray Sefo. So this before him.
3: Proper.
4: So before Wolfgram from Tonga.
3: Oh, maybe. I don't know that
4: Jimmy,
3: guy.
4: Jimmy.
3: Okay. This will be a good one then. I was worried you'd actually know it. Okay.
4: Man.
3: So is his name, this is multiple choice.
4: Okay.
3: Is it Jimmy Storm, Jimmy Chaos, or Jimmy Thunder?
4: I'm going to go Jimmy Thunder.
3: Ding, ding, ding. Yeah. See, okay.
4: Jimmy Thunder, it just goes well.
3: Jimmy Thunder, it's a good one.
4: I just couldn't think of someone going like Jimmy Storm or Jimmy Chaos.
3: I was trying to.
4: No, but that was good. I like it. At least, it was gettable.
3: Yeah.
4: Okay, Jimmy Thunder.
3: Okay, Jimmy Thunder, a.k.a. the Thunder from Down Under.
4: Yep,
3: okay.
4: Is this quite Pacific Islander or no?
3: Yeah. Okay. Yeah, this that perfect question because this leads into our next one. What country did he hail from? I'll give you multiple choice.
4: Yeah.
3: Is it New Zealand?
4: Yep.
3: Niue.
4: Oh, Niue.
3: Samoa or Australia?
4: Are we talking about his cultural background or where he grew up?
3: Cultural background, yeah. Do you want some help here?
4: Well, is it Niue or is it Samoa? Is it? Because I feel like
3: that would be telling you the answer.
4: I feel like the other two shouldn't be in there then.
3: You're right.
4: Do you know what I mean? So I'm going to go Niue.
3: Ooh, ba-bow.
4: Ah, damn it. Yeah. I should have went Samoa.
3: Yeah, Samoa. I just thought, one of the greats.
4: Ah, man.
3: No, but it did throw you off. He is.
4: That threw me off. That was a good way to throw me off because I'm going Thunder from Down Under. I'm thinking Australia, but it can't be. But anyway.
3: Can't be.
4: So we've got Jimmy Thunder from Samoa.
3: Yep.
4: Okay.
3: Okay. So what he's best known for is he holds one of the quickest knockout times in history.
4: Really?
3: Yeah.
4: Okay.
3: Is the knockout time A, 0.5 seconds?
4: It's a quick knockout.
3: B, 1.5 seconds? Or C, 2 seconds.
4: Ding, ding, ding. 2 seconds.
3: Ba-bow.
4: Oh, no way.
3: Yep. 1.5.
4: No way. That's pretty much ding, ding.
3: Yeah.
4: Why do I feel like I've seen this footage? Is it overhand right?
3: Yes.
4: Oh, I think I've seen this footage.
3: Yeah.
4: So that takes me to 3-2. And look, that was tough. But I did like the structure of those questions. It was a bit of a story to it.
3: Yeah.
4: So well played on that front. Wait till next week. Wait for the story that I give you for next week.
3: You're not even going to be on next week. So.
4: I am not even on next week. So Tiana, that's actually a good chat. Tiana Penatani-Gray will be, hopefully she's still available. She'll be filling in the seat for myself. She'll be amazing. I'm going to get her to ask some very tough questions for you, Tiana. But anyway, that brings us to the end of the show for this week. We travelled around the region. We unpacked the big story, heard from some incredible sporting voices, and hopefully learned something new along the way, i.e. Samoan boxer Jimmy Thunder from Down Under, who's Samoan and knocked out, what's his name?
3: Crawford Grimsley
4: in 1.something seconds. So there we go. We learn something new every day. But a big thank you to our reporters and guests for joining us. My name is Sam Wykes and I won't be back next week, but I'll be back the week after to tell more of our beautiful stories from across the Pacific. Just want to say thanks for listening to Fresh Off the Field on ABC Radio Australia. And this episode was produced on the lands of the Gadigal people.
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1: Teachers have got to be explain to kids that every time you buy a scratcher, you're not going to win. There are some times when you don't win. And you can have a run that obviously in time will be offset by a winning streak.
0: Roy and HG.
2: You just have to wait.
1: You just got to wait.
2: And patience.
1: Patience.
2: And you treat the losses with the same degree of enthusiasm as you treat the wins.
1: That's right.
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1: Hi, I'm Verity Gorman from ABC Riverina, and this is a story about a group of children who came to Australia as refugees and have been taking part in an AFL program aimed at making them feel more included in the community. Learning how to kick a football and take a mark are skills many Australian kids learn growing up. But for those who've come to Australia from overseas, it can be a very foreign concept.
2: When I first played AFL, I didn't even know how to kick. Yeah.
1: That's Roz Hassan. She's one of more than 30 primary school students taking part in a refugee program in the New South Wales Riverina, teaching kids how to play AFL. The purpose is to help make their transition to life in Australia smoother. And it's proved a big success.
2: I think AFL is the best sport I've ever had because it's actually a really good game, and I can see many people do friendships.
1: You've made lots of friends.
2: Yeah.
1: And does it help make you feel included in the school now that you know the sport that other kids are playing?
2: Yes. Definitely.
1: The Multicultural Council of Wagga Wagga helped organise the program. Community Development Officer Tom Payton says many of the students had never heard of AFL before coming to Australia.
3: A lot of the kids see it at recess and at lunchtime and have never seen it before. I've got a couple of kids playing that have only been in Australia for a couple of weeks, so it's really that connection with a lot of their schoolmates that they can play as well.
1: How important is it to teach them something that will help them, feel more included at school?
3: Definitely. Like I said, it's just about that social inclusion. And so they can sort of play at recess and on the weekend. I've got a few girls that want to continue on next year for next season.
1: And how have they been going at it? Have they picked up the skills quickly?
3: Yeah, definitely, and very, very competitive. I had a few tears last weekend. It's all meant to be non-contact, and like I said, very competitive and going for the ball.
1: What's the reaction from them been? What sort of, things have they been saying to you about how they've found the sport?
3: Very different. A lot of the guys, especially the boys, grow up with soccer. So even just some of the comments of, it's an oval ball, not a round ball. Very different. It's just a way to introduce a different sport, and then, around that social inclusion as well.
1: The program has also proved rewarding for those running it. Benjamin Walsh is a coach with AFL Riverina. He says despite most of the students having no idea about the sport, there was no shortage of enthusiasm.
4: Obviously, they're very raw, not playing footy before, but the enthusiasm was great. I guess it's really enjoyed teaching the basics because they probably listen and take note that little bit more than a lot of other kids, so it's been great. They've been really enthusiastic.
1: What does this sort of help achieve? Obviously, AFL is a quintessentially Australian sport. How does it help teaching these newly arrived kids, some of them, a sport like AFL?
4: Yeah, I guess it just allows them to fit in that little bit more. Playing a sport that most of their other peers would play as well helps them join in and become part of the community that little bit easier. I think that's probably the main thing.
1: What is the potential like? Do you think there's some budding young stars here?
4: Yeah, no, there's plenty of young athletes. If they stick with it, I think they've got a future.
1: Now that these children have the basic skills, some are keen to sign up with local teams. And those like Roz Hassan have big plans for the future.
2: If I get in teams, when I grow up, I hope I can go in teams and play with other players.

The Woomera Rocket Range has not been idle. Last month, a sedated crocodile returned, tired but happy, after 347 revolutions of the Earth. This croc-proven space race technology is now available to the Australian football industry through the good people at Roy's Remarkable World of Rockets. Imagine your end-of-season tour bus being strapped to the sharp end of the Tugger Long Tom Explorer 12 and being blasted into orbit for 300 nights and 3 days of eye-popping, out-of-this-world lunar madness. 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But be warned, a space shot on the Tugger is pricey, and clubs facing bankruptcy should stay on terra firma until completely solvent. Club secretaries, if you're interested in the trip of a lifetime, speak to Brittany at Roy's Remarkable World of Rockets on 1-800 Intercontinental Ballistic Missile.

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5: Hello, and thank you for downloading the Sporting Witness podcast with me, Rachel Naylor, from the BBC World Service. I'm going to take you back 40 years to the first European competition for women's football. It paved the way for the women's game as we know it today. I've been speaking to the Swedish captain, Annette Börjesson. It's the 27th of May, 1984, and we're in Luton, in England, for the final of the first women's Euros between England and Sweden. It couldn't be worse conditions. It's torrential rain, the pitch is a mud bath, and Swedish skipper Annette Börjesson has had to rethink her strategy.
6: We all said this is going to be a dirty game, not in how we played against the other, but, you know, the pitch was a mess. And now we have to do things that we try to avoid otherwise. Instead of playing short, we have to go long. We have to find those areas where there were no water pools. We couldn't play in penalty areas, for example.
5: Annette, a defender for Jitex, a club near Gothenburg, has come a long way in her footballing career. She'd been Sweden's captain for 6 years when the first UEFA tournament was announced in 1981. It was music to her ears. Sweden would finally have some competition. They were at the top of their game, but up until now, they hadn't had many chances to prove it. This was 9 years before the first FIFA Women's World Cup. They'd mainly been playing their Scandinavian neighbours in the annual Nordic Championship, and they'd won the last five.
6: I was very excited. We thought it was tremendous to get an opportunity to play in a big championship. It felt very nice.
5: And did you feel confident about entering?
6: Oh, yes. There's nothing to lose, only things to win. That's maybe we didn't know much about our opponents, but, you know, you can only do your best.

0: and in the 80s, Sweden's best was better than the rest of Europe. In some ways, the tournament was a step down for Annette's team. They were used to playing the same game as the men's, 90-minute matches with a size 5 ball. But matches in the first women's Euros were only 70 minutes and were played with a smaller ball.
1: So it was very odd. We had to learn each time when we came to the national gatherings. We had to start to practice with number 4 again, and it's very different. It looks like a handball for me.
0: Unlike today's players, the Swedish women weren't even paid to play for their country, only compensated for any lost earnings. That meant all the players had to hold down normal jobs, as well as attend training and matches.
1: I was a taxi driver at the time. I was also playing badminton, so I was traveling a lot and playing international tournaments in badminton. So that was pretty much the only job I could have, because then I could just call the taxi company and say, I'm home in the weekend, do you have any job for me? And I got one.
0: And it was a good job Annette's work was flexible, as the tournament took place over an incredible 21 months, far longer than the modern competition, which in 2022 lasted just 25 days. In August 1982, it was time for the group stages. 16 teams, split into four regional groups, started to battle it out to qualify for the semi-finals. Sweden was in Group 1, facing its northern European rivals, Norway, Finland and Iceland. On match days, the Swedes had an unusual warm-up.
1: We call it football tennis. So you play soccer, but you do a tennis court with cones, and then you play the ball with your head or your shoulder or your leg or your foot, and then you try to play it over as mean as you can. Oh, they have a real problem to get the ball. So we had a really good time with football tennis. This is a relaxing thing where we pick on each other.
0: And this relaxed attitude paid off, as Sweden sailed through the group stages, qualifying easily. They won all six games, conceding only one goal, including a 5-0 win against Iceland in August 1983.
1: We were pretty good at the time. We know already that we were ready for the semi-final, but, you know, you have to play that game, and it was a huge moment for all of us. It was the start of this chance to play for the medals.
0: England, Denmark and Italy also qualified, and the semi-finals finally kicked off in April 1984, nearly 2 years after the tournament had started. First up, Sweden faced Italy in Rome. Annette and her teammates were living the dream. They had a great hotel, the weather was glorious, and the food was delicious. They were feeling confident, but they were soon brought back down to earth.
1: I think the first day we actually lost some stuff because there were no guards around us, and suddenly there were some shirts and some footballs missing. When we were not looking, some kids had snatched those things.
0: But despite being robbed, Sweden won 3-2 and successfully secured their place in the final against England. The first leg took place in Sweden 2 weeks later, on the 12th of May, 1984.
1: It was in my hometown, Gothenburg. We were very excited. I think it was quite good weather and the pitch was good. We won 1-0 and we had maybe almost 6,000 on the stand, so we were very happy to win such an important game in front of so many spectators.
0: The Swedes were elated. They had a 1-0 lead and were one game away from winning the Euros. 15 days later, it was the decider, the final game of the tournament at Kenilworth Road in the town of Luton, England. The Swedes struggled to adapt their game to play on a heavily waterlogged pitch. And half an hour in, things took a turn for the worse.
1: It was a long ball who surprised our goalkeeper and it sailed in. That's the only way to play football that afternoon.
0: England had scored. By the full-time whistle, the score remained 1-0 to England. Taking into account the first game, the overall score was a 1-1 draw. That meant only one thing. The winner would be decided by penalties.
1: Oh, we were devastated. We just wanted to win that game. You know, you have to put on another mindset, and then we have to fix this via the penalties.
0: England won the coin toss and opted to go first. It was saved by Sweden's keeper, Elisabeth Lappen Leidinger. Next, Sweden were up. Annette went first.
1: I did, as I always do. I try to shoot as hard as I can. I know what I'm doing when I shoot a penalty. And it was all good. So it was a good start for us.
0: After seven more nail-biting penalties, the score was even.

0: 3-3 all. If Sweden's Pia Sundhage scored her penalty, Sweden would be crowned the first ever European champions. Coach Ulf Lifos hid his face in his hands. And she scored!
1: It was the best moment in my life. We just ran up to Pia and hugged her, and we hugged each other, and we cried a bit, and we laughed a bit. It was wonderful. Finally, I got the gold. So I was just super happy.
0: Annette had the honour of lifting the trophy, but they didn't win prize money, unlike the 2022 winning team, who got €660,000. Annette returned home a champion, but she had to go back to driving her taxi the next day. Even though it may not have changed her life, Annette does think the tournament succeeded in boosting the profile of women's football.
1: The media got more focused on us, and especially after we won the championship, the Swedish Football Association, they could see the numbers of licensed players rise far above what it had been before. So we started a good journey there at that time that has, what can you say, it has become a very big sport in Sweden now.
0: But not just in Sweden. A record 69,000 fans watched the opening game in Manchester in the 2022 Euros. Annette continued to play for Sweden until 1987 and retired from football in 1991. She's now a football commentator on Swedish radio.
1: I'm super happy to be involved in this still. It's very different now, in a good way.
0: Annette Börjesson was speaking to me, Rachel Naylor, for this edition of the Sporting Witness podcast.

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2: Hello, and thank you for downloading the podcast of Sporting Witness from the BBC World Service. With me, Steve Hankey. Today, it's the story of the French men's team winning the European Football Championships in 2000, becoming only the second side to hold both the World Cup and the European Championships at the same time. It's the 2nd of July 2000 in Rotterdam's historic De Kuip Stadium. France are playing Italy in the final of Euro 2000. We're into stoppage time, with Italy 1-0 up, having scored in the 55th minute. But in the very last minute, French goalkeeper Fabien Barthez launches a hopeful ball up the field.
3: Barthez with a free kick, headed on by Trezeguet, into the penalty area, here's a chance, shot a great goal, into the net! The equaliser, well torn!
4: It's a miracle, of course, yeah, it's a miracle, yeah.
2: Midfielder Robert Pires had been on the pitch for 8 minutes, a late change to help France get an equaliser. So the final was heading to extra time, and France's dream of becoming only the second team to hold both the European Championships and the World Cup at the same time was still somehow alive.
5: The people of France took to the streets last night in the biggest national celebration since the Second World War liberation.
2: 2 years before, as the host nation, France won their first ever World Cup with a team that was lauded for its multicultural makeup.
6: And in the multiracial squad, many young people from immigrant families have at last found a France with which they can identify.
2: Euro 2000 was the 11th European Football Championship and the first to be hosted across two countries. With games played in 8 cities across Belgium and the Netherlands, 16 teams qualified for the tournament proper. France were drawn in the tournament's group of death, with fellow favourites the Netherlands, Euro 96 runners-up the Czech Republic, and Euro 92 champions Denmark.
4: When you start the competition, the first game, it's the most important.
3: And the world champions have taken a quarter of an hour to make their mark on Euro 2000.
2: The 3-0 win over Denmark and the 2-1 victory over the Czech Republic give France a really strong start.
4: You won the first game, but you need to try to be continued to win the second game. It's not easy because you are the world champions, so everyone, they want to beat you.
2: A heavily rotated French side lost their final group game 3-2 against another footballing heavyweight, the Netherlands. Next up was Spain in the quarter-final, and goals from Zinedine Zidane and Youri Djorkaeff secured a 2-0 victory for the French.
3: Into the penalty area, great shot, great goal. It was a lightning quick move for the world champions and a fantastic finish by Djorkaeff. It's France 2.
2: France marched on to the semi-finals, where they'd face Portugal.
7: What a goal! Nuno Gomes on the turn. The young man who'd never scored for Portugal before this tournament has now scored 4, but that could be the most important one of all. It was a mistake on his 100th appearance.
2: France were 1-0 down, and for the first time in the tournament, they looked like they were in trouble.
4: It was a bad moment. Yeah, you need to

0: put a good reaction on the field. So that's why when you have a players like Deschamps, Desailly, it's more easier to put your head up.
1: But the French started the second half strongly and were level within 5 minutes, with Arsenal striker Thierry Henry scoring his third goal of the tournament.
2: The defender plays it back to Henry. Henry shot! Scores for France!
1: The game went to extra time, with both sides having chances to take the lead. With minutes to go before a penalty shootout, David Trezeguet runs into the box, winds up a shot, but the ball is cleared off his feet by Portuguese keeper Vitor Baia.
2: Blocked by Xavier Zinhandball!
1: After an agonising wait for the French, referee Günter Benko awards a penalty. At Euro 2000, the golden goal rule applied in extra time, so whoever scored first was through. Zinedine Zidane faced down Vitor Baia from the penalty spot.
0: Nobody knows the pressure on this moment. It's very intense because it's semi-final. Can you imagine? So that's why the crowd, it was full. If you score, you are the hero. But if you lost, all the country, they kill you.
1: At that moment, Robert Pires had no doubt France were going through.
0: When Zizou put the ball, I say, yeah, it's finished for Portugal. Yeah.
2: Zinedine Zidane, right-footed, high into the net, and France are through to the final on Sunday in Rotterdam.
1: In the other semi-final, the Netherlands lost a penalty shootout to another aristocrat of the European game, Italy.
0: The nickname for Italian team is Catenaccio. The base of the team is defense. When you are on your defense, Pesotto, Maldini, Nesta, Cannavaro. Exactly, it's oof.
1: Italy were famous for their Catenaccio, or chain, tactical system, which relied on taking the lead and then shutting the opposition out completely with five defenders and a defensively solid midfield. And in the final, that's exactly what happened, with Roma's Marco Del Vecchio giving the Italians the lead in the 55th minute.
2: Pesotto's ball in! Oh, Del Vecchio's there to score for Italy!
0: When Del Vecchio is scored, not to say it's finished, but almost. It was not a good game for France. And for France, it was difficult to find a solution. We didn't find a solution.
1: Pires came on in the 86th minute with France still 1-0 down. But the French manager Roger Lemaire put him on at left back and not his usual attacking midfield position.
0: Roger Lemaire, he called me and said, yeah, you will. I want to see you on the left flanks. I say, yes, okay, but I'm not a defender. Well, I'm very bad about this. I have only 4 minutes and maybe. So what can I do?
3: Did you basically ignore what he said?
0: A little bit, yes, a little bit.
1: Italy's Catenaccio held heading into the final minute of the game. Then came the stunning equaliser from Sylvain Wiltord.
2: Wiltord, in stoppage time, has taken this European Championship final into extra time.
0: When Sylvain Wiltord is gone, we will say it's finished for Italian. Because he was tired, it's normal. Because they fight against Dutch, they fight against France in the final. So they lost a lot of energy. When Wiltord is gone, we'll say, yeah, it's finished. The title is for France, yeah.
1: Nearly the whole of extra time had been played with neither side getting the golden goal. But then just 3 minutes before a dreaded penalty shootout, Robert Pires picks the ball up on the left-hand side.
2: Pires now, dribbling well. Can he cut it back to Trezeguet? In it goes, Trezeguet! Trezeguet with the golden goal for France!
0: The cross, it was no good. Huh? No, believe me, David Trezeguet to score like this, it's an amazing one.
1: France hadn't led in the final until the very last second, but it was the only second that mattered. Behind for 39 minutes, seconds away from losing in normal time, at the end of a grueling tournament that has seen them beat Spain, Portugal, and now Italy to climb to the top of the tree in Europe.
2: Where is that Henri Delaunay trophy? It's in Deschamps' hands. He raises it to the skies. Flares go off.
0: In France, we say it was a good movie. No, seriously. Everything was perfect. One of the best moments during my career, in this moment. It was the double. For us, it was very important to share in this moment. A trophy was like a bridge between the fans and the squad. So that's why it was a great moment.
1: This would be the last great triumph of this French generation. Embarrassing exits would follow in the 2002 World Cup and the 2004 Euros. And this group of players would have their last great moment in the final of the 2006 World Cup, where they lost on penalties to Italy. But the achievements of this French team puts them amongst the very, very best international sides ever.
0: And very proud about this.

0: of course, I used to play for the great team like Arsenal. Mm. It's the same, but at the end, when you play for your country, yeah, it's an amazing moment.
1: That was Robert Pires talking to me, Steve Hankey, for the Sporting Witness podcast. It was a Whistledown production for the BBC World Service. Thanks for listening. Goodbye.

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4: Ronda Rousey is an Olympic medalist in judo, a former UFC bantamweight champion and a two-time WWE SmackDown champion, among other things. Ronda, you're coming out of retirement.

0: retirement for an MMA bout with Gina Carano to be screened on Netflix in LA on May 16. Your last UFC fight was almost a decade ago. Why are you coming back?
1: I think that this weirdly was the perfect time. I was 9 months pregnant when I got this bright idea, and I saw a video of Gina that after she got canceled, she was just really not healthy and not looking good. And I'd seen that after Mike Tyson came back at nearly 60 and was the most viewed combat sport event headliner of all time. I knew that there was something that me and Gina had that would be huge. And the story between us, you know, like me 9 months pregnant, her where she was at, us like reclaiming our bodily identities, us both having a redemption story, and just the combination of us two being a dream fight and being able to rewrite our endings in the sport together, it just seemed like a no-brainer. And that this was the time that it was meant to happen. And it just started out as just that. And then it's kind of snowballed into being something that is changing the entire industry of MMA and has brought MMA to Netflix and has brought MVP into MMA. And we've created a card that is, you know, a triple headliner that is stacked from top to bottom, a fight card that is really like my dream fight card that I was able to construct and be part of making as a partner with MVP and Netflix. So it's definitely snowballed into something much more than what I thought it would be.
0: You've been, you know, out of the game professionally for a little while, as I say, and, you know, in that time you've had two kids and, you know, you came up with this idea at 9 months pregnant. So do you still feel, I guess, the burning desire to get into the octagon or hexagon, as it will be in this case? And, you know, that desire to compete that you felt 10, 15 years ago, or is that something you've almost had to like switch on again in the lead up to this?
1: It was something that was off entirely until Gina switched it on, until that moment that I was suddenly like, this needs to happen again. And there were a couple of things that led into that. You know, I started like teaching judo and getting back on the mat again. But it was that moment that just ignited it in me. And I think that's what I was missing towards the end of my MMA career, is I just didn't want to be there anymore. And I was just dragging myself into the arena for other reasons outside of myself. And it was in that moment that I wanted to get back in there for me. And that's something that I feel like was stolen from me in a way, and that I finally got back, and this is my chance to really, you know, change all of those prior associations and make this thing mine again.
0: How has it changed your approach to either preparing for the fight or the promotion of the fight? The fact that you're, as you say, like reclaiming this for yourself, has it changed your approach at all?
1: Yeah, definitely, because I think before it was just everything was result based and the experience be damned. And this time it's been all about the experience and making it the best experience possible, which is incidentally led me to the best results and the best output that I could possibly have. And I finally realized that I'd been going about it backwards all along. But, you know, better late than ever, I guess. I get to have my dream camp.
0: Is it a one-off, or can fans really start to get excited that you might fight? I know that you've said if this demands a trilogy, that there, you know, if something happens in this fight that, you know, demands a rematch between you and Gina, is that the only other fight that you'd, you know, consider?
1: Yeah, that's it. I've had such beautiful babies, and I just need to have more if I can, you know, and I just can't be taking any more detours. I have to get to business. So that's what we want to do and try to do as a family. And, you know, fingers crossed, hopefully it works out for us.
0: You've spoken previously about sort of not feeling welcome back at UFC events and that you feel like, you know, you'd be booed if you went back into that arena. It's possibly not the best relationship between you and that organisation. If you could go back 15 years to 2011 before you'd set foot in a UFC octagon, what would you tell yourself? Would you do it all again?
1: Oh, yeah. And I wouldn't tell myself anything because I needed to encounter everything that I did, when I did, and learn what I did, how I did. And I'm very much, you know, a believer that everything happens for a reason at the time it happens, exactly with the knowledge that you have. So I wouldn't want to be creating any butterfly effects and, like, you know, and altering anything.
0: How do you reflect on your time in the UFC, I guess, more broadly? Do you have fond memories, or have they been somewhat soured?
1: I think they were soured just by, like, I think the experience training. I like in the gym, I kind of, it was more of like, in hindsight, I was like kind of like a really toxic environment, and enjoying training was never a priority. And I think I was just chronically like overly trained and overly stressed out. And my experience should have been more of a priority. And so that's something that we're remedying this time, because I kind of hated that I would look back and like, just kind of feel like anxious, you know, and tired. And I wanted to change that. And that's what a big motivator of like, you know what, I'm going to come back and I'm going to train and do everything my way, and exactly the way that I want to do it. I want the fight of my dreams. I want the camp of my dreams. And I'm gonna reclaim that love for that sport that I adore. And that's what I've been able to do with this.
0: As you say, you know, you've been quite vocal about the way that the UFC treats their fighters, like, you know, they're sort of almost the forgotten element of the whole show. And you're keen to get into the promoter side of things, and this card has been a really good example. You've set a $40,000 minimum pay for all fighters on this card at this event. If you were the Dana White of MMA, what would you be doing differently to what they're doing, considering also that making profits is still important?
1: Well, that's the thing, like, Dana's no longer in charge, and I think he gets a lot of the blame shifted onto him when it's done on him. Like, he sold his ownership in the company. He works for the company. He works for the TKO group. He is contractually obligated to maximize shareholder value. And if he isn't doing that, if he isn't trying to extract as much money from the fighters as possible, then the shareholders can sue him. And so he's really in an impossible situation right now. And I do not envy him.
0: This is an Australian podcast, Rhonda, and the only time you've fought here was your first ever career loss in the UFC. And I'm sorry to bring that up, but I wonder if you have any memories of that time. And do you remember how it felt going into it? And I guess, was there a realization after that fight that the end was maybe closer than you thought? You know, was your second last fight in that industry?
1: Well, I just came off the Bezcoia fight, and I was so worn out and so tired and so looking forward to a break when Dana called me and asked me to step in as a headliner. And because I was off his hand or something and fell out. And so I was really kind of forced to be in that fight card and sooner, you know, to fight again sooner than I wanted. I was really, really worn out. I'd been, you know, fighting more active than any champion, and been doing more press and more traveling. And, you know, I just honestly didn't want to be there. I was getting like the pressure to sell out, you know, Etihad Stadium, and the biggest stadium in the Southern Hemisphere, and in a country that I wasn't from. And I was constantly having to go to Australia and back to promote it, whereas my opponent was able to sit comfortably at home giving radio interviews, you know, because no one wanted to talk to her. And I was just so worn out. And I'd been, you know, dealing with these like neurological issues that were getting worse and worse. And I was really in, you know, denial about it. And it just finally came to a head in that fight. And it was like suddenly something I couldn't ignore anymore. And I felt like my career was over, that that I was done because of it. And Luckily, when I came back for this fight, Dana sent me to the Cleveland Clinic to get checked out by, some of the best neurologists in the world, and I was actually able to get a positive diagnosis for what I've been dealing with and medication, and it's really been life-changing for me. But at that time, I felt like, that I wouldn't be able to fight anymore, and I was devastated.
0: We hope to welcome you back one day.

0: to Australian shores, you'd be more than welcome, and we'll create some happier memories than that for you.
1: Oh, I came back. I came back for WWE, and I performed in the exact same stadium. They put me in the exact same hotel room. Oh, yeah. I had my my return exactly the same way. It was almost comical how similar it was. It was actually an incredible experience. I had a great time.
0: Well, we're so glad to hear you have positive memories of Australia, and we hope to see you back on our shores at some point soon. All the best against Gina Carano on May 16. Thanks so much for your time today, Rhonda.
1: Thank you.